0: in the September 4, 2024 shooting at Appalachee High School. The shooting killed two teachers and two 14-year-old students. Nine other people were injured. Meantime, as folks in Colorado and families across the U.S. struggle to pay for food, rent, and health care, efforts to raise taxes on the richest Americans are gaining momentum.
1: A new bill introduced in Congress targets the nation's 938 billionaires. Instead of taxing reported income, which often obscures their net worth, the measure would tap 5% of their total wealth, including stocks and real estate. Colorado Center on Law and Policy CEO Lydia McCoy says the nation's tax code has always been evolving.
2: As the way that people make wealth is changing, the way we tax wealth has to change. As we see greater disparities in income generation, as we see increases in the cost of basic necessities, we have to make adjustments to make it more fair for the average American.
1: Supporters say the Make Billionaires Pay Their Fair Share Act would raise enough money to pay every public school teacher at least $60,000 a year, cap child care at 7% of a family's income, and restore $1 trillion stripped from health care under the GOP's signature One Big Beautiful Bill Act. For decades, lawmakers have worked to lower taxes, particularly for higher earners, arguing that if people kept more of their own money, it would boost the economy. I'm Eric Galatis.
0: And a new study from the Action Network ranks Oregon among the top 10 states to catch one of nature's most awe-inspiring sights, meteor showers.
3: The state boasts large areas without city lights, especially in the east, as well as plenty of clear days to make for optimal viewing. Robert Lunsford with the American Meteor Society says most meteors are the size of a pea, and they're not very bright. But he adds sometimes meteors can be the size of a tennis ball known as a fireball, which will make for a brighter display.
4: Every now and then you get one even larger, the size of a volleyball or a basketball, and those will be brighter than the full moon, and they quite often leave persistent trains in the sky that look like smoke trails that last a minute or two.
3: The yearly Perseid meteor shower is active until August 24th and will peak overnight on August 12th with up to 100 meteors per hour. The moon will also be new that night, making for a darker sky. Lunsford encourages people to get away from city lights to catch the best view. I'm Isabel Charlet.
0: This is Public News Service. As Wisconsinites prepare for the high-stakes August primary, sustainable farmers are highlighting urgent rural and agricultural issues.
5: They say federal policies have contributed to an economic downturn, but East Troy farmer Jim Studi believes state programs can help strengthen farms. He supports increased investment in conservation efforts, such as producer-led watershed groups, which he says can multiply the impact of state funding. Studi notes the state program supporting these groups incentivizes practices that benefit farms, natural resources, and the local economy.
6: This program is wildly successful, and we have a lot of groups, and the funding level has remained constant. So we have more groups chasing the same amount of money, and the result is less money to each group. So we really need to see an increase in funding.
5: Studi says farmers are under pressure to conserve farmland while maintaining productivity to meet demand. And as growers are currently facing a drought, he says it's never been more important to ensure soil can withstand the assault from severe weather. I'm Judith Ruiz Branch reporting.
0: Next to Nebraska, where students will soon return to the classroom, and doctors say a healthy start can make a difference in how they learn and perform.
7: Nebraska state law requires physical exams for children entering kindergarten and seventh grade, along with students transferring from another state. Dr. Rachel Johnson, a pediatrician with the University of Nebraska Medical Center, reminds parents that medical checkups can address other concerns, too.
8: Any learning concerns that a family might have for a kiddo? I think sometimes people forget that we as pediatricians and family doctors can often help families navigate some of those challenges, because I think at the end of the day, we want kids to succeed in school.
7: Johnson says doctors can also help families identify nutrition, sleep, or developmental concerns that could make it harder for a child to thrive in school. Crystal Blair reporting.
0: Finally, families across South Carolina can still make the most of summer camping trips, fishing days, and backyard evenings, but public health officials say they should take a few simple steps before heading outside.
9: Experts warn that bites from ticks in South Carolina can carry Lyme disease, Rocky Mountain spotted fever, or other serious infections. Dr. Amy Shai, a public health physician at the South Carolina Department of Public Health, says ticks are a major concern because the state's warm winters can keep them alive all year.
10: ticks and tick-borne diseases in South Carolina. It's actually year-round, and that's due to our mild winters, as well as we have different types of ticks, and they have overlapping life cycles. So we see the most tick activity April through September.
9: Ye says mosquito bites are also dangerous and can cause a variety of serious illnesses. I'm Mark Richardson.
0: This is Mike Clifford, and thank you for wrapping up your week with Public News Service. 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
11: The U.S. job market may be stronger than economists thought. U.S. employers added 162,000 jobs in August, far exceeding the average monthly gain of 31,000 jobs over the previous year. Much of the hiring was at bars and restaurants. Information technology lost the most jobs. Home affordability is getting worse. Freddie Mac reports the average rate on a 30-year fixed-rate mortgage has risen to 6.71%. That's the highest level in more than 12 months. Inflation fears continue to push rates higher. Ever wondered what the numbers on those little stickers attached to produce in the supermarket mean? The numbers tell you whether the produce is organic or conventionally grown. Organic produce uses five-digit numbers beginning with 9. Conventional uses numbers starting with 3 or 4. I'm Mark Huffman. 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
13: Fifty years ago, on January 23, 1960, two daring oceanographers boarded the deep-sea submersible Trieste and plunged 35,800 feet to the floor of the Marianas Trench, the deepest sea canyon on Earth. There, in complete darkness, with the ship's window cracked from the pressure of 1,100 atmospheres, they made a startling discovery. Instead of a desolate void, they encountered creatures uniquely adapted to this alien world. To this day, these two pioneers are the only humans to have experienced such ocean depths, but their landmark journey heralded a new age in deep-sea exploration that continues to this day. This week, on the Redshift Report, we ponder their historic voyage, meet the remarkable creatures that live in the ocean trenches, and peer into the future of deep-sea exploration.
14: The sound of science. 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
13: Hi, everyone. Welcome to the Redshift Report. I'm your host, Ken Huxley, coming to you from the watery realm of the Ontario Science Centre. Today, I'm joined by researcher David Sugarman. Hey, David, how's it going?
16: Glad to be here.
13: So, first of all, David, what are ocean trenches?
16: Well, ocean trenches are formed where you have two pieces of the Earth's crust, two of the tectonic plates, meeting. And when the heavier ocean plate meets a lighter plate, a continental plate, if they're moving against each other, the heavier one will sink down. It's called subduction. And that's where you get these deep ocean trenches forming.
13: So describe the Marianas Trench for us.
16: Yeah, the Marianas Trench is this great long, and most of these trenches really are quite long. It's a long trench. It's about 2,400 kilometers long. And it's found around 300 kilometers east of the Mariana Islands in the Northwest Pacific. The depth is the thing that's really quite extraordinary. Now, most of these trenches are deep, but this one is around 11 kilometers, 11,034 meters deep. That's about 36,210 feet below sea level. So it's the deepest part of the whole planet. You think about Mount Everest being the highest point on the Earth. But if Mount Everest were put into the Marianas Trench, sunk right to the bottom of it, there would still be almost 2,100 meters. That's 6,800 feet of water above it. That's more than a mile of water above the mountain. So this thing is really deep.
13: So in January 1960, two oceanographers, Jacques Picard and Don Walsh, took a deep-sea submersible down there. Tell us about their journey.
16: This is part of the continuing interest in the deep ocean. And at this point, they had the technology to make this super strong submersible. Now, the pressure of all that water is tremendous. It's down, but when you're down near the bottom of the Mariana

0: this trench, the pressure is 1,100 times stronger than the air pressure at sea level. So there's an immense amount of pressure above you. So it's quite a risky endeavor. Anyway, they built this submersible, the Trieste, and went down to see, really, to do some exploring and find out a little bit more about, really, what's going on down there. Is there life? Now, when you're that deep in the ocean, it's dark, it's really cold, the pressure is tremendous, and you know, you'd almost expect that nothing could live down there. But as soon as they got down to the bottom, and the bottom, the lowest part of this Mariana Trench is called the Challenger Deep, named after that famous expedition in the late 1800s. When they got down there and turned on their light, because it's totally dark down there, and looked through the window, they saw a fish move by. They stayed down around 20 minutes, and it was a bit scary. The window cracked. And then they slowly made their way back up again. And again, with the changes of pressures that would be experienced as you move from that great depth back up again, the submersible was still at risk. Even though it's exciting for humans to go down that deep, it's still incredibly risky.
1: So how has the technology for deep sea exploration changed since then?
0: Since then, we've had a lot of other expeditions into the deep ocean, none that deep. They've still set the record for a manned expedition into the deep ocean. We've sent down a number of unmanned submersibles, very much like what the things that we've sent out to explore other planets like Mars and Venus. The invention of fiber optic cable has allowed us to get live footage from these unmanned submersibles deep in the ocean. GPS technology and the fiber optics and these advanced submersibles allow us to do this studying that we can do in a relatively safe way. With these unmanned submersibles, you can get a lot of information of what's going on there. Check out the life, and it's these deep ocean areas are rich in life, and you can check those out quite safely and get a good idea of what's going on down there, whether we're there or not.
1: So, what are some of the creatures that these expeditions have discovered?
0: Well, the one of the most common life forms down there are these little things called amphipods, which are little crustaceans. They look a little bit like the little sow bugs that you see walking around on the sidewalk or underneath rocks here on the surface. They're one of the most numerous ones. There are also sea stars and sea cucumbers. They're called echinoderms. There are a few fish. There's a fish called a rat tail. The more spectacular looking deep sea fish that you see in pictures, the ones with the pointy teeth and the bioluminescent dots on them to attract prey, they don't usually occur in the very deepest part of the ocean. They're a little bit higher up. And they often swim up to the surface to catch food at night anyway. But there are fish down there. There are things called polychaetes, which are a kind of worm. So not the kind of vast variety of life that you'd see further up in the ocean, and certainly nothing like you'd see in coral reefs. But the fact that you've got any amount of life, and there are quite a few of these critters that I've just mentioned, that far down in this quite hostile environment compared to what we're used to on closer to the surface is still astounding. You know, this planet really is built for life, and over the more than or almost 4 billion years that life's been around, it has taken some amazing twists and turns. The diversity of life is amazing, and you know, it seems reasonable that we would explore this really alien to us environment, still on our planet. We don't have to go anywhere else, and we know so little about it because it is so hostile, and yet it's right here at our fingertips.
1: Well, thank you for plumbing the depths of the ocean trenches with us today, David. The ocean trenches have been called the final frontier on Earth. So what's left? From deep sea exploration to nanomedicine, human curiosity continues to lure us to mysterious worlds. Where do you think scientists should go next? Visit www.redshiftnow.ca, click on the Contact Us button, and tell us about it. Maybe we can take you there on an upcoming podcast. For the Redshift Report, this is Ken Huxley saying thanks for tuning in, and remember to question everything, especially me.
2: Welcome to Possibly, where we take on huge problems like the future of our planet and break them down into small questions with unexpected answers. I'm Megan Hall. Rhode Island is the first state in the country to build an offshore wind farm, and there are plans for many more. But recently, opponents of wind energy have claimed offshore wind is harming whales and other marine animals. Is there any truth to these claims? To find out, we called Professor Andy Reid, the director of Duke University's Marine Lab.
3: I usually start by telling people I have the world's best job. So I get to travel to really interesting places to study mostly whales, dolphins, and porpoises in the world's oceans.
2: We're not the first people to ask Andy about the claim that offshore wind farms cause whale deaths. As a whale expert, are other people coming to you? Are you seeing reports of these complaints?
3: Very much. I spent a lot of time doing interviews.
2: And he tells everyone the same thing.
3: There is no evidence linking offshore wind development to the deaths of any whales along the East Coast.
2: Scientists take a close look at every whale that washes up on shore.
3: By far, the leading causes of death are ship strikes. Those are whales that have been struck and killed by large ships. And entanglement in fishing gear.
2: As for offshore wind farms,
3: we have no evidence whatsoever linking any wind energy development to the death of any whale.
2: But right now, the U.S. only has one small offshore wind farm. What happens near bigger projects, like in Europe?
3: What we've seen in Europe is that species that are particularly sensitive to human causes of sound will move away from those construction activities, but then will come back after short periods of time when the construction stopped.
2: He says afterwards, when the offshore wind farms are up and running,
3: the operation of the turbines seem to have very little effect on any of the smaller marine mammals. With one potential exception, the base of the turbines create new habitat. And so certain seals specialize on foraging around those turbines. I think the same thing might be true for recreational fisheries in New England, for example. That's new habitat that recreational fishermen might be able to take advantage of.
2: Andy says they can't make conclusions about how European wind farms affect bigger mammals like whales because,
3: unfortunately, in Europe, there are very few large whales like the humpback whales that we see frequently off the U.S. East Coast, nor are there North Atlantic right whales.
2: There's the possibility that back in the U.S., right whales could temporarily be affected by the construction of large wind farms because big boats might be passing through their territory. But
3: I don't think that that would be a measurable effect because there's so much ship traffic there already. And right whales have to navigate this gauntlet as they move from their breeding grounds in Florida and Georgia to New England and then eastern Canada to feed.
2: But he says we already know what will happen to these whales if we don't build wind farms.
3: If we don't invest in renewable energy and we continue to rely on traditional fossil fuels, that will mean more tankers, more shipping. And we know that those large vessels already pose a significant risk to the population.
2: Andy says the best way to protect whales is to address the things that are most likely to kill them, getting hit by fast ships and tangled in fishing gear. And that's not even considering the threat climate change itself poses to whales and the rest of life in the ocean. That's it for today. For more information or to ask a question about the way your choices affect our planet, go to thepublicsradio.org/possibly or subscribe to us wherever you get your podcasts. 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
6: Welcome to the audio news from Archaeologica. I'm Laura Kelly, and these are the headlines in archaeological and historical news from August 14th to August 20th, 2011. Our first story took place in the United States, where a very well-preserved 7,000-year-old archaeological site has been found in Des Moines, Iowa. University of Iowa archaeologists have nicknamed the site the Palace because of its spectacular preservation and its abundance of archaeological finds, including the remains of two humans, a woman and an infant, that are the oldest human bones to be found in the site.

0: According to state archaeologist John Dorshuk, the site is important not only due to its record of intensive occupation, but because river floods sealed the deposits quickly, preserving items that otherwise could have been lost. With more than 6,000 artifacts found, researchers are busy examining the context to learn how the villagers lived, what they ate, and how their society and culture were developing. The site was discovered last winter when construction workers for a new wastewater treatment facility noted charcoal and burned earth stains. The Office of the State Archaeologist, based at the University of Iowa, was called in to monitor the construction and investigate any finds. Since the project is permitted and funded federally, requirements for archaeological study were triggered by the finds, and the university's archaeologist worked through May to collect as much information and as many artifacts as possible before construction moved forward in the project area where the site was found. Remnants of the village layout include four oval-shaped deposits, possibly houses, that are up to 800 square feet, or about 75 meters, and contain hearths. According to Bill Whitaker, the project archaeologist who co-directed the dig, well-preserved house deposits of this age are extremely rare west of the Mississippi River Valley. The burial pit is about 6 or 7 feet below the ground surface and contains several artifacts along with the remains, including a spear point. The site's age was determined using radiocarbon dating based on wood charcoal from the burial feature and corroborated by the design of the spear point. The archaeologists also used laser technology to map more than 12,000 data points that will be developed into three-dimensional computer models of the site. Analysis and comparative work will continue for the next year. Meanwhile, although construction on the wastewater treatment plant continues, evidence suggests there may be more archaeological material buried under adjacent, unexcavated land, and the archaeologists are working on a plan to preserve it. Moving on to Canada, our second story finds archaeologists perplexed by an ancient clay vessel reconstructed from pieces discovered in a storage room at the Museum of Ontario Archaeology. The jar, which is likely Roman in origin, is 40 centimeters tall, over a foot in height, and is covered with dozens of small holes. Even after the 180 pieces of the jar were put back together, no one has been able to identify another artifact like it from the Roman world. According to Katie Urban, one of the researchers at the London, Ontario Museum, they have been sending the vessel around to numerous Roman pottery professionals and other pottery authorities, and no one seems to be able to come up with an example. Archived research indicates the jar came from a group of artifacts from Roman Britain given to the museum in the 1950s by William Francis Grimes, an archaeologist who died in 1988. Grimes's team had dug them out of the World War II bomb crater in London, England, near an ancient temple dedicated to Mithras, a Middle Eastern god who became popular throughout the Roman Empire. Urban warned, however, that it is not certain the jar is from that dig. The vessel does not appear to be on the list of artifacts received from Grimes, although she noted that the list was not very detailed. One mystery is thus how the jar came to be in the collection. There is a chance the jar came from Iraq because another collection of artifacts found in storage at the museum came from the ancient city of Ur, dating as far back as 5,000 years ago. Leonard Woolley, an archaeologist best known for discovering a rich series of royal burials at Ur, had excavated them in 1931 and sent them to the British Museum, which had in turn given them to the University of Western Ontario in 1933. Whether the jar came from Roman Britain or Iraq, the bigger question, of course, is why anyone would need a jar full of holes. According to Urban, the possibility that the jar served as a lamp is supported by the many tiny holes that would have allowed light to pass through, but a hole in the bottom of the jar makes that hypothesis unlikely. A second possibility is that the jar held dormice, tiny rodents found throughout Europe, which ancient texts suggest were a popular snack for Romans. The problem with this theory is that dormice jars are known from elsewhere in the Roman world, and they look different from this vessel. Known dormice jars are equipped with a ramp that mice could run along and use to help store food within the holes. The third idea is that the jar held snakes, a popular religious symbol throughout the ancient world. However, at present, no one knows for sure. The artifact is currently on display at the Museum of Ontario Archaeology as part of an exhibit on Ur and Roman Britain. Traveling to England for our third story, we touch down on a suspected Iron Age road, made of timber and preserved in peat for 2,000 years. Uncovered by archaeologists in East Anglia this summer, the site may have been part of a route across the River Waveney and the surrounding wetland at Geldston in Norfolk. Other causeways were first discovered in the area during flood prevention work at the nearby Suffolk town of Beccles. It is believed the road is pre-Roman and built by the local Iceni tribe. Tree ring evidence suggests a date of 75 BC, placing the timber road more than 100 years before the Roman invasion, which began a century of struggle between the Romans and the Iceni that ended with their leader Boadicea's famous defeat. The posts of the timber structure have been preserved in a level of detail that is usually lost in archaeological sites. According to University of Birmingham archaeologist and team member Christina Kravich, the posts look almost modern, with tool marks in the timbers still clearly visible. Instead of getting post holes, which are typically found in archaeological sites, the team is actually finding the posts that went in them, yielding much greater understanding about the technology and skills involved in this type of roadwork. Discovered in summer of 2010, the recently excavated timbers form a 4-meter-wide route, running 500 meters across wetland right up to the river. There have been two previous linked finds nearby, including one on the other side of the river and another running alongside it. As well as providing practical ways of getting across the wet floodplain, researchers believe the roads may have been a way of marking territory to traders and foreign travelers. They also probably marked spiritual gathering places where the tribe that built them could go to the river to make offerings. Items such as swords, shields, and spearheads are being found in rivers, likely as gifts to the gods or long-dead ancestors. In a world without roads, rivers were the motorways of the time, and it is thought the Waveney formed part of a major metal trading route from Europe. The timber structures would have been a very impressive sight to any passing travelers. Our final story is from Germany, where chemistry is shedding light on a dark secret contained in a perfume flask belonging to the Egyptian pharaoh Queen Hatshepsut. The ordinary-looking flask from around 1450 BC has been on exhibit in the permanent collection of the Egyptian Museum of the University of Bonn. For 3.5 millennia, the vessel may have held a deadly secret, according to the head of the collection, Michael Hövler-Müller, and Dr. Helmut Wiedenfeld from the university's Pharmacology Institute. After 2 years of research, they have established that the flask did not hold a perfume, but rather a kind of skin care lotion or medication for skin diseases that may have actually been the queen's killer. When Michael Hövler-Müller became the curator of the Egyptian Museum of the University of Bonn in 2009, it occurred to him to examine the interior of the vessel. Its neck was blocked with what was considered dirt, but Hövler-Müller suspected it could be the original clay stopper. If so, some of the original contents might still be inside. Teaming up with Dr. Wiedenfeld, they examined the small bottle, beginning with a CAT scan at the radiology clinic of the Bonn University Hospital. This confirmed not only that the stopper was intact, but that the vessel held residue of a dried-up liquid. In the summer of 2009, Professor Dr. Friedrich Boots from the Ear-Nose-Throat Clinic of the University of Bonn took samples using an endoscope. This allowed Dr. Wiedenfeld and his team to analyze the ingredients. It became obvious very quickly that what they had found was not dried-up perfume. The mix contained large amounts of palm oil and nutmeg apple oil, not something one would use on one's face. The mixture contained a lot of unsaturated fatty acids that provide relief for people with skin diseases. It has been known that Hatshepsut's family suffered various skin diseases that often have a large genetic component as their cause. The pharmacologists also found hydrocarbons derived from creosote and asphalt. To this day, creams containing creosote are used to treat chronic skin diseases. However, due to the potentially carcinogenic effects of its ingredients, creosote is banned from cosmetics completely, and medications containing creosote are now prescription only. But even more dangerous than creosote is benzoaparine, another chemical found in the bottle. Dr. Wiedenfeld explained that benzoaparine is one of the most dangerous known carcinogenic substances. It is the substance that creates the risk of cancer from cigarette smoke, and the pharaoh was likely using it daily to treat her skin. If the queen had a chronic skin disease and found short-term improvement from the salve, she may have exposed herself to a great risk over the years. According to Hövler-Müller, this is very likely, as we have known for some time that Hatshepsut had cancer and may even have died from it. The tiny flask and the new team's research may have revealed the actual cause. That wraps up the news for this week. For more stories and daily news updates, visit Archaeologica on the World Wide Web at archaeologica.org, where all the news is history. I'm Laura Kelly, and I'll see you next week.
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5: On today's broadcast, at the 2026 Seoul Defense Dialogue, Defense Minister An Kyu-baek conveys South Korea's hopes for the resumption of dialogue between Washington and Pyongyang. President Lee Jae-myung is set to hold summit talks with French President Emmanuel Macron, but it's unclear whether they will discuss the situation in the Strait of Hormuz. And new data shows sharp drop in reading skills among 15-year-old students over the past 3 years. This is KBS World Radio News. I'm Daniel Cha. Some 1,000 security experts from around the globe, including 10 defense ministers or vice defense ministers, are taking part in the annual Seoul Defense Dialogue. At the forum, which started Monday and wraps up Wednesday, Defense Minister An Kyu-baek conveyed South Korea's hopes for the resumption of dialogue between Washington and Pyongyang. Yoon So-young has more.
4: The 2026 Seoul Defense Dialogue is underway in the South Korean capital amid renewed attempts by U.S. President Donald Trump to revive dialogue with North Korea. Speaking at a plenary session Tuesday, Defense Minister An Kyu-baek said dialogue between Washington and Pyongyang should lead to improved inter-Korean ties.
6: 지금 북한은 최근에 2024년부터
7: North Korea has recently been taking unprecedentedly strong measures to sever ties with South Korea. Since 2024, it has been fortifying its border by installing what is referred to as a three-layered barbed wire fence, constructing defensive barriers, and laying landmines. I believe that in order to resolve the two hostile state issue, dialogue between North Korea and the United States needs to be followed by an improvement in inter-Korean dialogue. Only then can we reach the conclusion that we too can make progress toward resolving this issue.
4: Just a day earlier, North Korea's newly appointed Defense Minister Kim Song-gi issued a statement condemning the joint military drills by South Korea, the U.S., and Japan as a provocation. About 1,000 participants from 67 countries and international organizations are attending this year's Seoul Defense Dialogue. Yoon So-hyang, KBS World Radio News.
5: President Lee Jae-myung will sit down for summit talks with French President Emmanuel Macron on Tuesday afternoon in Paris, with a focus on deepening cooperation in culture and cutting-edge technologies. Observers are asking whether the situation in the Strait of Hormuz will be on the agenda, too. Our Adrian has more.
8: President Lee Jae-myung arrived in Paris on Monday for a two-day stay. He arrived in the French capital after attending the Lumiere Summit in Saint-Paul-de-Vence in southern France. At that earlier event, the president announced the Lumiere Partnership, under which South Korea will invest 800 billion won and France will invest 500 million euros in the film and audiovisual industries over the next 5 years. Ahead of its expanded summit with French President Emmanuel Macron, Lee will first lay flowers on the Tomb of the Unknown Soldier at the Arc de Triomphe before attending an official welcome ceremony hosted by the French government. After the ceremony, Lee will hold a lunch with Macron at the Élysée Palace and then attend the expanded summit. During the summit talks, the two leaders are expected to discuss ways to expand bilateral cooperation in artificial intelligence, space, nuclear energy, and biotechnology. Particular attention is being paid to whether the summit will touch on the situation in the Strait of Hormuz, as conditions in the key waterway have worsened again, and U.S. President Donald Trump is applying pressure on U.S. allies to deploy troops. In April, during a virtual summit hosted by France and Britain on restoring freedom of navigation in the Strait of Hormuz, Lee pledged tangible contributions. Pedro and KBS World Radio News.
5: South Korea's disaster relief team has set out on foot to scour deep terrain at the request of the families of the 9 South Koreans who remain missing following massive flooding in Nepal. According to the Ministry of Foreign Affairs on Tuesday, 7 members of the Korea disaster relief team traveled by helicopter with the Nepali army to two areas, the mountainous area to the left of the powerhouse and the Yellow Bridge, and the mountainous area to the right of the main camp, and search for the missing workers on foot. The team also used drones to improve the effectiveness of the search while ensuring the safety of its members. The search follows a meeting on Sunday between

New data shows that reading skills among 15-year-old students in South Korea have seen a sharp drop over the past 3 years. The Organization for Economic Cooperation and Development released on Tuesday its Program for International Student Assessment for the year 2025. The study found that South Korea's 15-year-old students scored an average of 501 in reading, down 14 points since the last study conducted in 2022. Of all the skills measured, the report said reading recorded the steepest decline, with scores falling by 28 points across OECD countries and by 16 points among non-OECD participants between 2015 and 2025. South Korea's economy continued to show robust growth in the second quarter of this year, driven by increases in both exports and private consumption. The Bank of Korea announced on Tuesday that the nation's real gross domestic product grew 0.6% in the second quarter, matching advance figures the central bank released on July 23rd. Quarterly growth remained relatively solid, having rallied sharply from minus 0.1% in the fourth quarter of last year to 1.8% in the first quarter of this year. Nominal GDP growth, meanwhile, rose 9.2% from the previous quarter. Compared to the second quarter of last year, nominal GDP surged 26.4%, marking its sharpest increase since the third quarter of 1979. Sports organizations housed inside the handball gymnasium at Olympic Park in southern Seoul entered the venue with help from police on Tuesday. The move came 95 days after protesters began blocking access to the venue, which served as a vote-counting center for Seoul's Jamsil area, where ballot shortages were reported during the June 3rd local elections. Employees of nine organizations under the Korean Sport and Olympic Committee entered the gym around 9:20 a.m. after the Seoul Metropolitan Police Agency deployed 28 riot units near Olympic Park and stationed 200 riot police officers at the entrance to form a barricade and restrict the protesters' movements. For about an hour, the employees packed computer equipment, work files, and other supplies necessary for their organizations to resume normal operations. A man convicted of killing a South Korean national in Botswana a decade ago has been sentenced to death. The Francistown High Court in Botswana handed down the death penalty to 35-year-old Kicho Makati on Wednesday of last week, local media outlet The Voice reported on Monday. Makati was found guilty of breaking into the victim's accommodations in the town of Palapi in October 2016, fatally shooting them and injuring the victim's colleague. The nation's first insect farming technology hub complex has been completed in Gangwon Province. The Ministry of Agriculture, Food and Rural Affairs held a ceremony for the Gangwon Chuncheon Insect Industry Hub complex in the city of Chuncheon on Tuesday, making it the first among all insect industry hub complexes nationwide. The government has targeted the insect sector as one of six major emerging fields to expand the domestic green bio industry. And that's the news from KBS World Radio's News Center in Seoul. This has been Daniel Chang.

0: You don't need an excuse to sleep in on weekends, but here's one anyway. This is Sandra Tsing Lo with the lowdown on science. We all know that sleep is important, but could it help protect your mental health? Researchers Jason Carbona and Melinda Casement found catching up on rest has serious benefits. Over 1,000 young adults were surveyed about their sleep habits and daily mood. Researchers asked how many hours they slept and how often they felt sad or depressed. And weekend catch-up snoozers reported a 40% lower rate of depression than those who got consistent sleep. Now we know, weekend rest is even better. And if anyone asks, you have scientific proof.
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1: Beautiful. Love that. Love
0: that. Got it, buddy. Got it, man. We got it, Mr. Warden.
2: A 125 years ago, a cosmic misfit was unveiled as one of our closest galactic neighbors. Now, new images reveal that this glowing beauty is filled with stellar pyrotechnics and splendor.
3: This is Discovery Now with Jennifer Pulley.
2: In 1884, astronomer Edward Emerson Barnard spotted an irregularly shaped galaxy close to the Milky Way. Barnard's galaxy was recently spotted again by the La Silla Observatory in Chile. The new images show the dwarf galaxy with regions of active star formation and, most notably, a striking bubble-shaped nebula. At its center is a cluster of massive hot stars that send waves of matter violently crashing into galactic material. The result is a glowing, ring-like structure. Barnard's galaxy contains about 10 million stars. The Milky Way has 400 billion. But what it lacks in size, it makes up for in spirit. And researchers hope this feisty misfit will teach us more about the star-studded behavior that galaxies are known for. This is Jennifer Pulley for Discovery Now.
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0: Hi, this is Steve Nerlich from Cheap Astronomy. 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
0: And this is Big Stars. At least theoretically, it is quite possible that a higher order pan-dimensional being that can roam across the entire multiverse would be able to deduce from first principles that if you fill a universe with hadrons, and that universe has particular default settings, like C, the speed of light, and alpha, the fine structure constant, then you will end up with a universe where
2: it's full of stars.
3: Stars come in all shapes and sizes, and ages. There are some white dwarfs out there that may be nearly as old as the universe itself.
4: But a great many generations of much bigger and much shorter-lived stars have come and gone over the same period.
0: And we are still really not sure just how big such stars can get. Debate still continues about whether the stars of the early universe were really big, or whether you need metals, that is, elements heavier than hydrogen and helium, to make really big stars.
3: On the one hand, the early universe was more dense, creating opportunities for larger volumes of stuff to clump together.
4: But on the other hand, the early universe was much hotter. Many theorists doubt that hot ionized hydrogen could clump very effectively, and what you really need is cool, stable molecular hydrogen, or H2.
0: This H2 does seem to be the main constituent of the stellar nurseries where stars get born in our modern universe.
3: The presence of metals produced by previous generations of stars probably assists the local cooling of raw hydrogen by absorbing extra radiation.
4: So it may be that the first stars in the universe were small, and it's the ones we see today that are the really big ones.
0: We probably need the James Webb Space Telescope to put this particular controversy to bed. In any case, today, there are some mighty big stars out there.
3: The biggest star we know about, in terms of size, is VY Canis Majoris, which may be close to 3 billion kilometers in radius, meaning it would occupy the orbit of Saturn in our solar system.
4: But that is partly because it's a red giant, or a red supergiant to be more specific. When the Sun goes to red giant in about 5 billion years, it will grow to 300 million kilometers in radius, and hence occupy the orbit of the Earth.
3: So, arguably, VY Canis Majoris is kind of cheating.
0: It's kind of cheating because VY Canis Majoris wasn't nearly so big when it was a main sequence star. If we define the biggest stars in terms of mass instead of volume, the story changes.
3: The confirmed most massive star is NGC 3603-A1A at 116 solar masses, which puts VY Canis Majoris in its place, since it is only 30 or 40 solar masses.
4: And we have even detected a star which seems to have an estimated mass of around 265 solar masses. R136A1, which is what some people would call an impossibly massive star.
0: You see, some say that you can't have stars bigger than about 150 solar masses because there should be a point beyond which no star can assimilate more mass.
3: This is because the more massive a star gets, the hotter and more luminous it gets, until you reach a point where a star's radiation pressure exceeds its self-gravity. So it just blows off mass as stellar wind. And here we are talking about some serious stellar wind.
4: If it's true that R136A1 has a mass of over 265 solar masses, then it may have had over 300 solar masses in its earlier life. And it can be expected that it will continue blowing off huge amounts of mass until it has lost more than 50% of the mass that it started with.
0: Once very massive stars have blown off lots of mass in this manner, they become surrounded by thick clouds of gas, which we call wind nebulae, and we call stars with such wind nebulae Wolf-Rayet stars.
3: Most confirmed Wolf-Rayet stars are well below 150 solar masses. Indeed, most stars that have initially been estimated to have more than 150 solar masses have subsequently had their masses revised downwards as measurement technologies have improved.
0: It's thought that a star greater than 140 solar masses will destroy itself relatively quickly as a pair instability supernova, where quantum effects prevent the star's radiation pressure from holding back the star's collapse. Less massive stars will undergo a conventional core collapse as they grow an iron core within themselves that will collapse when it reaches its Chandrasekhar limit. And the more massive the star is, the quicker this limit will be reached.
3: It's thought that any star above 40 solar masses doesn't live long enough to ever make it to red giant phase and goes to hypernova, an explosion about 100 times more luminous than a standard supernova.
0: A hypernova produces a black hole and two brief, but very intense, gamma ray bursts from each pole.
4: Below 40 masses, big stars do persist long enough to produce red giants and supergiants. And weighing in right at the upper limit is VY Canis Majoris, which may well be one of the biggest red supergiants in the universe.
0: But since it is this massive, VY Canis Majoris is still going to go to supernova some time. Most of the mass of a red giant remains concentrated in its core, where all the action is.
3: Stars go to red giant because the hydrogen fusion in a star's core puffs the star out, but this effect weakens as hydrogen supplies run low. This makes the star's volume contract, and that makes the core hot enough to start fusing the helium that has accumulated around it.
4: Helium fusion is a much more energetic process than hydrogen fusion, so a more powerful radiation pressure puffs the star right out, although it really is just the outer layers that get puffed out in this way.
0: Since any star over 8 solar masses can be expected to go to supernova, then any red giant over 8 solar masses will go to supernova too. And, like we said before, any star over 40 solar masses won't even make it to the red giant phase.
3: And, of course, stars under 8 solar masses will still go to red giant. They just won't go to supernova.
4: This is the ultimate fate of the Sun, and any stars bigger than 0.5 solar masses. Any less mass than that, and you just get red and brown dwarfs.
0: But anyway, could you really get a star over 150 or even 300 solar masses, which R136A1 allegedly is?
4: If more massive stars like R136A1 are real, they might be the result of two big stars that merge to form a huge and unstable star that won't last because it will blow most of its mass off a stellar wind, or otherwise it will go to supernova.
0: The merger of two massive stars into one humongously massive star is a very unlikely event, since massive stars are pretty rare to start with. But in a universe this big, and with this many stars, very unlikely scenarios will tend to happen somewhere almost inevitably.
3: In any case, there are some nearby massive stars that we have more reliable data about. Rigel, a blue supergiant at 17 solar masses. Its future is to become a red giant, then a supernova, and then a black hole. Betelgeuse is a red supergiant with 1,200 times the radius of the Sun. Size-wise, this puts it between the asteroid belt and the orbit of Jupiter, and at almost 20 solar masses, it's going to supernova sometime soon and leave a black hole behind.
0: Eta Carinae is something else altogether.
4: It's a binary system containing a more than 100 solar mass variable blue giant star that's already undergone a supernova impostor event in the year 1843. When it blew out a huge chunk of its initial mass, but this is really just a massive stellar hiccup. It also has a companion Wolf-Rayet star of around 30 solar masses.
0: This is a system that has unstable hypernova candidate written all over it. Watch the skies. Thanks for listening. 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
3: When someone says psychedelics, what comes to mind? Maybe magic mushrooms or LSD? Or if you're a real aficionado, maybe you think of more obscure substances such as dimethyltryptamine, also called DMT, or 4-bromo-2,5-dimethoxyphenethylamine, also called 2CB. Unless you're really deep in the psychedelic weeds, though, what probably doesn't come to mind are, say, 4-hydroxy-N-methyl-N-isopropyltryptamine, also called 4-HO-MIPT, or 2,5-dimethoxy-4-N-propylthiophenethylamine, also called 2-CT7. Yeah, these things are mouthfuls. The latter two psychedelics are actually among hundreds of obscure consciousness-altering drugs, ones that maybe just a handful of people have ever tried, let alone studied. Most are synthesized in labs, and new ones are being created all the time. Some are made by underground chemists looking for the next big high, but others are being created by bona fide scientists searching for better therapeutic agents. For Science Quickly, I'm science journalist and author Rachel Neuer. Today I'll be taking you on a mind-bending journey, the hunt for new psychedelics.
8: I think the existing psychedelics are going to help a lot of people, but there are some people that will not be helped by them or that will benefit even more from other medicines.
3: That's Matthew Baggett, a neuroscientist and co-founder and CEO of a startup called Tactogen. He and his colleagues are trying to make safer and more effective MDMA-like molecules for therapeutic and medical uses. There's at least 50 other labs and companies around the world pursuing similar goals.
8: And for me, three big reasons to create new psychedelics would be, one, decreasing unwanted effects.
3: For example, bladder irritation that's sometimes caused by ketamine, or transient high blood pressure that can be triggered by MDMA. Matt thinks it could be possible to engineer new versions of these drugs that don't cause the kinds of unwanted side effects that have nothing to do with the actual therapeutic uses of psychedelics. The second reason for pursuing new psychedelics, he says, is
8: increasing the accessibility of these types of therapies. Our concern that psychedelic therapies may end up being so resource intensive that the insurance industry and other payers won't consider the therapies to be cost effective, and they may be reluctant to cover them. But if it's not covered by the payer, then treatment will often be in the range of tens of thousands of dollars.
3: The steep price tag is because most psychedelic-assisted therapy usually requires several sessions of around 8 hours each and requires two therapists to be present. So if Matt and other scientists could create molecules that are shorter acting but still just as effective, then the costs could be reduced and the treatments could become available to way more people.
8: And then the third category, reason for developing new psychedelics is a little more speculative. I think that psychedelic-derived medicines could create whole new categories of therapy. We don't really have an established idea in our healthcare system of pharmacotherapies that accelerate psychotherapy. But that's exactly how a lot of people are thinking about psychedelics. And so that's just one example. There may be many other examples of ways that psychedelics could provide new, essentially, types of treatments. And so I think that there's a really large possibility space here that we're only now starting to explore, and there's a lot of promise.
9: It's important to acknowledge, though, that Matt's search...
10: At the tone, we've reached the top of the hour. 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
12: From Feature Story News in Washington, I'm James Goodison. The UK government's announced a comprehensive series of trade sanctions on Israeli settlements in the West Bank, including banning the import of goods from the region. Foreign Secretary Ed Miliband confirmed other countries, including Canada and France, will follow suit. It follows deeply controversial Israeli plans to build more settler homes in a disputed area that critics argue would cut the West Bank in two. Mr. Miliband said the UK government maintained its support for the two-state solution that would allow an independent Palestine to exist alongside Israel. In a statement to the Commons, the Foreign Secretary described himself as a proud British Jew and accused settlers of carrying out what he called ethnic cleansing of Palestinians.
13: Today, we refuse to be bystanders to further suffering and to the destruction of the two-state solution. We call out what is unlawful. We act on the import of goods from illegal settlements. We ban advertising of illegal settlements. We act on services to prevent new settlement expansion. We act on settler violence. We support accountability for what has happened in Gaza. And we pledge to galvanise the international community to confront the ongoing and urgent humanitarian crisis. Above all, we say, Britain is not silent in the face of deep injustice, and nor is it powerless.
12: Yeah. Donald Trump has told Vladimir Putin that he wants a swift end to the war in Ukraine, which would allow US ties with Russia to be fully restored. The two men spoke after President Trump's envoys visited Moscow and Kyiv at the weekend in an apparent push to revive long mothballed peace talks. Both presidents said those meetings got a plus sign. President Putin also told Donald Trump what he thinks America needs to do to end the war. Donald Trump's expected to call Volodymyr Zelensky shortly, although the Ukrainian president seems to think that the war will continue into winter and is planning to ask President Trump for a winter air defense package. And two paintings by the French impressionist Pierre-Auguste Renoir are still missing after thieves raided a museum dedicated to his work on the French Riviera early on Tuesday. The robbers cut through fencing at the Musée Renoir in Cagnes-sur-Mer near Nice and made off with four works, though they dropped two in the garden as they fled. The heist comes less than a year after jewels worth around $100 million was stolen from the Louvre. Ross Cullen reports from Paris.
14: Almost 1 year later, now we've had another theft in a gallery in the south of France of four Renoir paintings, one of France's most famous impressionists from the 19th century. On Tuesday, thieves managed to cut a hole in the fence in the garden of the museum, make their way into the building. Then they were spotted on CCTV and that alerted the police. They set off an alarm as well, but they managed to take four paintings, dropping two of them on their way out through the garden.
15: With FSN Spotlight, I'm Simon Marks, looking in more detail today at the electoral surge of the far-right AfD in Germany. The party came first in regional elections in Saxony-Anhalt, and while it fell short of a working majority, the win has sent shockwaves through Germany's political elite and caused huge fresh pressure on the national government led by Chancellor Friedrich Merz. Jan Eichhorn is senior lecturer at the University of Edinburgh.
16: The AfD is recognized by the Germany's internal intelligence service in Saxony-Anhalt as in opposition to the constitution of the country. They, for example, want to abolish that children have to mandatorily have to go to state schools to not be indoctrinated. They want to abolish any funding for arts that is not patriotic, very Orbanesque, if we think of Hungary. They want to, although they don't have the power within the state themselves, massively remove people from the country, even if potentially they have German citizenship, if they don't feel that they belong, which is clearly illegal under current German legislation.
15: The AfD's leader in Saxony-Anhalt, Ulrich Siegmund, called the results a clear mandate and urged other parties to enter talks with him. Chancellor Merz in Berlin said he was deeply shocked by what he called a seismic election outcome. With FN Spotlight, I'm Simon Marks.
12: The latest headlines. The UK, France, Canada and others have announced sanctions on Israeli settlements in the West Bank, accusing Israeli settlers of carrying out what they call ethnic cleansing of Palestinians. President Trump told Vladimir Putin in a phone call today that he wants a swift end to the war in Ukraine, allowing US-Russia economic ties to be fully restored. And two Renoir paintings are still missing after thieves raided a museum early on Tuesday. And that's the latest from Feature Story News. I'm James Goodison.
17: This is Bird Note. In September, Arctic terns fly south over the ocean from Alaska all the way to Antarctica. Also in September, the last rufous hummingbirds depart their breeding range in the west, following floral highways of mountain wildflowers south to Mexico. Ruby-crowned kinglets are leaving the northern evergreen forests where they nest on their way to milder climates. Each of these birds is migrating, but on a very different course. All have the same adaptive goal, making the most of food and breeding opportunities that change with the seasons. Arctic terns follow one of the longest annual migrations, traveling as much as 44,000 miles each year. Arctic tundra provides their ideal nesting site in summer. The Antarctic, the ideal feeding grounds in our winter. Rufous hummingbirds are medium-range migrants, traversing about 5,000 miles a year between temperate and tropical nectar sources. Some ruby-crowned kinglets are altitudinal migrants, especially in the west. They may remain close to the same latitude all year, but spend the cold months in the relative warmth of the lowlands, dining on insects and their eggs. In summer, you'll need to ascend thousands of feet into the western mountain ranges to hear the kinglet's exuberant song. For Bird Note, I'm Mary McCann.
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19: Not so Total Recall. I'm Bob Carson with the Discovery Files, new advances in science and engineering from the National Science Foundation. Ever meet someone who can accurately recall even minute details of their life going back to childhood? It's known as Highly Superior Autobiographical Memory, or HSAM, first identified in 2006 by scientists at UC Irvine. Now, an Irvine team has shown that superior memory may be just as susceptible to manipulation and distortion as an average one. Depending on certain conditions, it seems that everyone can form false memories. The team recruited 20 people with superior memory and 38 people with average memory for a series of tests to see how false information can manipulate memory formation. They had the subjects participate in word association, remember details of a crime scene photo, and discuss their recollections of footage of the United Flight 93 crash on 9/11. In truth, such footage does not exist.
20: part of the manipulation and misinformation the scientists used to create potential false memories. Their findings showed that people with HSAM were just as likely to be manipulated as anybody else, depending on how the misinformation was processed. The study could be helpful to professions that rely on memory, such as psychology and law, showing that anyone can form false memories. Sometimes I found the best memories are the ones that never happened. Learn more at NSF.gov. With the Discovery Files, I'm Bob Carson.
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22: This is Making Waves from NOAA's National Ocean Service. I'm Troy Kitch. We recently launched an ocean fact on our website about seafoam. We'll have a link to that in our show notes. The basic question was, what is seafoam? Why does it form? Is it safe? Well, based on the feedback we received, it turns out that a lot of you were interested in this topic. The kind of reaction we got was something like, yeah, what causes that foamy stuff on the beach anyway? So today we thought we'd revisit an interview with Dr. Rafael Kudela, professor of ocean science at the University of California, Santa Cruz. This episode was originally broadcast back in March 2009, and it's about a study that solved a mystery. And you guessed it, this mystery involves seafoam. Now before we get started, let's recap what seafoam is. Basically it comes down to this. Seawater isn't just water. It contains dissolved salts, proteins, fats, dead algae, and a bunch of other bits and pieces of organic matter. When the ocean is agitated by wind and waves, all of this stuff gets churned up, and seafoam can form. Now algal blooms are one common source of thick seafoams. These foams often result after blooms of algae die off, decay, and wash ashore. And there, they're whipped up into a froth. Now, most of the sea foam caused by algal blooms isn't harmful to humans or animals, but sometimes it can be. And sometimes, an otherwise harmless sea foam produced by algae can produce unforeseen effects. And that's where this story begins. But back in 2007, hundreds of seabirds were found stranded or dead in California's Monterey Bay. The birds were coated with an unknown yellow-green substance that was eating away at the coating and oil on their feathers. Without this protection, the birds were vulnerable, they were starving, and they were suffering from hypothermia. And when it was all over, a total of 550 birds were stranded and 207 died. So what caused this? Well, in a study partly funded by NOAA, scientists in California solved this puzzling case and published their findings in the online journal PLOS ONE back in 2009. Dr. Kudela, one of the authors of the study, said the cause wasn't readily apparent at the time.
23: Right around Thanksgiving of 2007, there started to be a series of bird strandings. So marine birds were coming into the bird rescue centers, and they were exhibiting signs of basically oil spill type signs, where they were coated in some material, they were having problems cleaning themselves, and they were actually showing up on the beach dead, and they looked otherwise healthy.
22: Kudela is an associate professor of ocean science at the University of California in Santa Cruz. He's also an investigator funded by NOAA's Monitoring and Event Response of Harmful Algal Blooms program. A more common name for an algal bloom is a red tide, and as it turned out, there was a big red tide happening in Monterey Bay at the time of the strandings. But scientists already knew that the algae turning the waters red in the bay weren't the kind of organisms that produce toxins that could harm marine life. So attention turned to another possible culprit. Farther north, a ship named the Costco Busan had recently struck the Golden Gate Bridge in San Francisco Bay, dumping 58,000 gallons of bunker oil into the ocean. Since it was the time of year when the seabirds were migrating south, they could have been exposed to oil spilled from the ship.
23: So the very first thing we thought was the birds had simply managed to get from San Francisco down to Monterey, which is a little bit far, but not unreasonable.
22: In cases like this, when there are large numbers of strandings and deaths, Dr. Kudela said the California Department of Fish and Game investigates to see if there's a human source, in this case, the Golden Gate spill. But after analyzing some of the Monterey birds, they found no evidence of petroleum products, no fish oils that could have come from fishermen in the area, and no signs that the yellow-green goo on the birds came from a human contaminant. At that point, Dave Jessup, a researcher with the California Department of Fish and Game and the lead author of the new study, suggested that the researchers turn their attention back to the ongoing red tide in Monterey Bay. Kudela was initially skeptical.
23: And he contacted a number of us and said, we've got these birds coming in. We don't know why, but there's this big red tide going on. Do you think that could be part of the problem? And we said, well, we've been keeping track of the red tide, but it's generally considered harmless. It's not a toxin producer. It shouldn't be causing any impact, but we'll go ahead and test.
0: Well, that test seemed to lead to another dead end. Although no toxins were identified, Jessup still had a hunch. He asked for Cudella and the rest of the team to send more data about the red tide event.
23: We started sending him images of the red tide using satellite imagery, and we overlaid on that the coastal currents from high-frequency radar. And we were very surprised when Dave came back and said, well, this is great. You're predicting where the bird strandings are going to occur about 48 hours in advance.
0: Part of that imagery and data sent to Jessup came from a program called CalPREEMPT. That stands for the California Program for Regional Enhanced Monitoring for Phycotoxins. Phycotoxins are toxins produced by certain algae when they bloom into so-called red tide events. NOAA funds several projects like CalPREEMPT along the Pacific Coast. These projects focus on making red tide monitoring and prediction better, and that helps communities plan for and deal with environmental and health effects associated with these events. Well, when the red tide imagery was overlaid with local currents, it clearly showed that the red tide and the bird strandings were somehow connected. The next step was to figure out just what that connection was. Cudella said the pivotal clue was something they hadn't paid attention to earlier, sea foam. It turns out there was a lot of it in the bay.
23: It looked very much like dirty Cool Whip, and it had that same sort of consistency. And it's the normal sea foam you get during large algal blooms, but David noticed that where the birds were stranding, there was a lot of this sea foam, and the foam was coming from the red tide, and so there was a lot of red tide. And so they had this brilliant idea of testing it.
0: Dr. Jessup's team collected some sea foam and rubbed it on some healthy seabird feathers. Sure enough, the sea foam was causing the problem. While the algae wasn't toxic, the sea foam produced as a residue from the decaying algae had qualities similar to detergent. So the foam would mat down the birds' feathers and allow cold seawater to reach their skin. In effect, the birds were freezing to death. This is the first documented case that links foam produced by a non-toxic algal bloom with the deaths and strandings of hundreds of birds. Cudella said the conditions that produced the foam and brought the seabirds into contact with it was sort of a perfect storm. First, the number of red tides has been increasing every year, and they've been occurring later and later into the year. In 2007, the red tide showed up in August and persisted all the way until late December. Second, surface currents were weak that year, and that kept the red tide in one place. Third, seasonal swells moved into the bay in late November. And that churned up the algae, and it produced lots and lots of seafoam. And all of this happened just in time to snare flocks of migrating seabirds that were making their way through Central California on their way to their winter feeding grounds.
23: And so those three events together ended up causing this huge bird mortality. And we went back and we looked at it, and the number of strandings was about a factor of 6 to a factor of 10 higher than is normal if we look at the last 10 years of bird stranding data. And so we had this kind of unusual event where everything came together and it caused this impact that nobody has ever reported before. And so we've never seen in the literature that a foam event like this can impact marine birds, but it very clearly did.
0: But that doesn't necessarily mean it's the first time this has happened in Monterey Bay or elsewhere. There was a similar event about 10 years earlier, but at the time the mystery of the deaths and strandings of seabirds went unsolved. But Cudella said when his team checked the records, it turned out there was a red tide in the bay at the same time.
23: 10 years ago, it was a mystery spill, and they said, well, it's not a petroleum product, and that's all we know. And so we're just going to chalk it up to some unknown event. And 10 years later, 2007, because NOAA and other agencies have really been pushing that we need to answer these questions with all the disciplines working together, we've been able to go from saying it's an unknown mystery spill to saying this is exactly what happened, and this has never been seen before, and publish that and tell the rest of the world that, you know, if you see an event like this, you should be looking for these things.
0: The study of the mysterious seabird strandings not only brought together researchers from many different fields, It also brought together resources and people from state, federal, academic, and nonprofit organizations. The study authors came from the California Department of Fish and Game, the Monterey Bay Aquarium Research Institute, the Ocean Sciences Department and Institute for Marine Sciences at the University of California in Santa Cruz, and the Moss Landing Marine Laboratory in California. The study was funded in part by NOAA's National Centers for Coastal Ocean Science, Center for Sponsored Coastal Ocean Research, as well as NOAA's Integrated Ocean Observing System. Well, let's wrap up the story today with these final words.
23: The last probably 10 or 15 years, we've all been moving towards more interdisciplinary science, and that's where the really exciting things are, and that's how we're actually going to start to solve some of these issues. And I think NOAA has done a fantastic job of taking the lead on that. Because if we look at something like harmful algal blooms, the biology is really important, but these organisms are in the ocean, and so we can't ignore the physics and the chemistry and the weather and everything else. And if we do ignore that, we're never going to solve the problem, because it's a complex and complicated problem.
0: That was Dr. Rafael Cudella helping us piece together the clues that led to his team solving the mystery of the 2007 mass bird deaths in California. Dr. Cudella is a professor of ocean science at the University of California in Santa Cruz, and an investigator funded by NOAA's Monitoring and Event Response of Harmful Algal Blooms program. The study was funded in part by NOAA's National Centers for Coastal Ocean Science and the U.S. Integrated Ocean Observing System. We'll have a link to this study in our show notes, and you also want to visit our site to see our ocean fact about seafoam and our other nearly 200 ocean facts. You want to check that out. And that's all for this week. If you have any questions about the podcast, about our oceans, or about the National Ocean Service, you can reach us always at nos.info@noaa.gov. Our online home is oceanservice.noaa.gov. And our Facebook and Twitter handle, US Ocean Gov, all one word. And this is Making Waves from NOAA's National Ocean Service. We'll be back in a
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1: This is the History in 5 Minutes podcast, the number one podcast for learning about anything in history in no time at all. I'm your host, Michael Rank. Today's topic is the most productive people in history, part 4, Theodore Roosevelt. We're continuing our series of the most productive people in history due to the reason that I have released a new book on Kindle called The Most Productive People in History, 18 Extraordinarily Prolific Inventors, Artists, and Entrepreneurs, from Archimedes to Elon Musk, which you can get for only 99 cents. Roosevelt's high productivity begins from the early years of his life. One scene illustrates this. In the late 1800s, a doctor visited Roosevelt's family in New York to determine why young Theodore was so sickly. He was severely asthmatic, which was a condition that was often fatal in those days. Dr. Dudley Sargent told the young man that due to his condition and his weak heart, failure to lead a quiet life would result in death. Well, young Theodore shot back as follows. Doctor, I'm going to do all the things you tell me not to do. If I've got to live the sort of life you have described, I don't care how short it is. Well, Roosevelt made good on his word. He and his father built a gym in his house where he practiced weightlifting and boxing. Roosevelt soon developed a rugged physique and established a lifelong habit of exercise and purposefully straining himself. He joined the rowing team at Harvard. During his European honeymoon a year after graduation, he took a detour and scaled the 15,000-foot Matterhorn in Switzerland. Other careers of his that required physical hardiness were cattle rancher, deputy sheriff, explorer, war hero, and police commissioner. He loved boxing and won Harvard's intramural lightweight championship. Roosevelt continued to spar throughout his political career, even during his days in the White House. One day, he boxed a young artillery officer who smashed a blood vessel in his eye. Roosevelt remained nearly blind in his left eye for the rest of his life. There are many aspects of his personality that made him the highly productive person he became, but one of the most important was that he seized initiative. According to a colleague, his motto was action, action, and more action. He took the reins of whatever task in which he was engaged. Once he determined the correct course of action, Roosevelt moved rapidly. This came of his study of military history, where in two sides of a battle, the one that took action had the strategic advantage. One episode from 1884 illustrates this trait. His wife died in childbirth, and his mother died of typhoid on the same day in the same house. To begin a new chapter in his life, he moved west to work as a cowboy. A man had intentions on Roosevelt's ranch, so he hired a killer named Paddock to get rid of him. Hearing of this, Roosevelt armed himself and rode over to Paddock's residence to end the situation immediately. He said, "I understand you have threatened to kill me on sight. I have come over to see whether you want to begin the killing." Needless to say, Paddock did not bother him again. Beyond taking action, Roosevelt's productivity also resulted from how he chose to spend his time. He read frequently due to his belief that efficiency did not come from packing in scheduled activities down to every last minute of the day. Rather, it was through the feeding of his intellect. Even during the height of a presidential campaign, he records in his autobiography his schedule, and he packed in nearly 4 hours of reading each day. He enjoyed all sorts of types of literature, from fiction, science, political philosophy, and history, and you can imagine a nervous political aide bursting into his study, telling Roosevelt to put down his copy of Cicero because he was scheduled to begin the day's fourth speech in only 2 minutes. Researcher Robert Talbert notes another explanation for Roosevelt's productivity. It was his method of splitting up his schedule. His reading times were broken up into 45-minute increments, divided between 3 half-hour time slots and 3 one-hour time slots. There's no way that Roosevelt could have known this, but such a segmented approach to reading is the best way for the brain to retain information. A 2008 study from the University of Illinois found that the brain's attentional resources drop after a long period of focusing on a single activity. Even brief diversions can significantly increase one's ability to focus on a task for a long period of time. Roosevelt read widely, and he had omnivorous reading habits. He read absolutely everything, whether Sir Walter Scott, an ornithology, or historical anthologies or Greek classics. He always carried a book with him, whether enforcing the law in the Dakota Badlands or sitting in the Oval Office. Throughout his life, Roosevelt read an average of 5 books a week. A more shallow approach to learning would say that one can only read books in his or her profession or chosen field. But Roosevelt would have taken a bayonet to such an idea. His diverse reading made him informed on nearly any subject in conversation. It also allowed him to add creativity to whatever job he held. For example, Roosevelt's knowledge of the natural world influenced his decision to create the United States Forest Service and establish 5 new national parks. He began the wildlife refuge system and set aside 42 million acres for national forest and areas of special interest, such as the Grand Canyon. A final reason for Roosevelt's productivity is a little bit less interesting, but no less important. Roosevelt was an early riser who accomplished the most important duties of the day first. He co-led a disastrous expedition across the Amazon Basin in 1913 and 1914 after his presidency concluded. Although he only ate half rations, despite the backbreaking labor of carrying canoes over land and also enduring sweltering heat, he even suffered bouts of malaria, but Roosevelt still found time to write. He raised funds for the expedition on the condition that he would provide a written account of the journey. These accounts form the basis of his book, Through the Brazilian Wilderness. Despite the difficulties of the expedition, Roosevelt woke up before the rest of the camp, went for his morning swim, after making sure that the water is free of piranhas, then wrote his quota of pages. He wrote in the jungle for 2 reasons. First, the details of the expedition would have been lost if he had waited to write from the comfort of his own home in America. Second, he knew that writing in the beginning of the day gave him energy that would not have been available if he waited until nightfall. Any writer can agree that the excuses for not writing are much more compelling at night than in the morning. While Roosevelt possessed far more physical and mental energy than the average person, his lessons of productivity are many and I think worth considering today. Above all, he would advocate continuous action and forward movement. The worst thing for a man to do, he said, was not to make the wrong decision, but to be fraught with indecision. Nothing good could ever come of that. Here's a quote from him. "Far better it is to dare mighty things, to win glorious triumphs, even though checkered by failure, than to rank with those poor spirits who neither enjoy nor suffer much, because they live in a great twilight that knows not victory nor defeat." Well, I don't know about you, but after listening to the life of Roosevelt, it makes me want to join the Rough Riders and storm a hill with a bayonet in hand. But if nothing else, you can experience more vicarious pleasure from his life and feel that forward action by reading about a lot more stories of his background and his derring do in my new book, The Most Productive People in History, 18 Extraordinarily Prolific Inventors, Artists, and Entrepreneurs, from Archimedes to Elon Musk. It's available for only 99 cents on Amazon.com on Kindle, and you can download it today. For more history like this, that's offbeat, obscure, but most of all, not boring, come check out my website at www.michaelrank.net. There, you can find podcasts and blog posts like this. I'll even throw in a free history ebook that you can grab right now at michaelrank.net/freebook. Have a good day.
2: The Guggenheim Lab, which has been touring the world since last August, has alighted on the German capital, Berlin. It's a place for architects, artists, engineers and designers, both men and women, to get together and brainstorm urban development. In their midst was our reporter, Melanie Savchenko.
4: It's a rainy Saturday afternoon in Berlin, and the Guggenheim Lab has just rolled into town. Traveling to 9 cities over 6 years, the lab aims to inspire innovative ideas for urban life through 4 main topics.
5: Good afternoon, and welcome to the second day of the Empowerment Technologies Workshop over here at the BMW Guggenheim Lab.
4: The first topic to launch the Guggenheim Lab in Berlin is called Empowerment Technologies, curated by José Gómez Márquez from the Massachusetts Institute of Technology, or MIT. Jose Skyped in to welcome participants to the opening weekend.
5: Making things move that go across the Atlantic Ocean from Boston to Berlin.
4: The launch brought 3 days of drop-in, hands-on workshops designed for anybody and everybody. The organizers of the workshops are calling it an urban intervention, meaning that you don't have to be an engineer to get your hands dirty with laser cutters and 3D scanners and to find new uses for mobile phones and bike wheels. Anna Young, a colleague of Marquez at MIT and organizer of the workshops, explains further.
6: We're really interested in setting up different activities that will expose Berliners to making things with their hands. And sometimes that means mashing up the physical and digital world, such as using sensors, Arduinos, microcontrollers. And sometimes it's just very, very mechanical and hands-on, such as a bicycle-powered blender.
4: The theme for this rainy Saturday is making things move, which incorporates fun activities for kids and more challenging projects for adults, like using mobility technologies such as bicycles, wheelchairs, strollers, and walkers, and modifying them to make them more rugged, intelligent, and personalized.
24: Because this rubber makes it a little hard.
4: Emily Johnson is a first-year student at MIT. Along with about a dozen other students from the university, Johnson is in Berlin to help kick off the empowerment technologies portion of the lab, with workshops that incorporate mathematics, physics, and engineering.
24: The station that we're doing, they're called BristleBots, and they're a really popular beginner do-it-yourself project. And basically, the reason why we decided to bring this here is because it is really helpful in kind of showing kids a little bit about just a basic circuit. It's literally just a battery and the motor. We think it's great because the motor, for example, you can find in an old cell phone. So, I mean, it's just to kind of spark some intrigue, I guess, in creative processes. And we've had several kids who have tried that and decided to think outside the box and just start grabbing things for themselves and experimenting is really what we're going for here.
4: Scattered across several long station tables are tools and materials of all kinds, from simple paper and markers to power supplies, soldering irons, and tiny motors.
24: I mean, everything that we're doing here is somewhat applicable to making things move. Like, over here we have people who are, they're laser cutting parts that they're later going to build a robot with that's going to move.
4: Maria Nikaner is the curator of the Guggenheim Lab in Berlin. Nikaner talks about two fixtures that are available during the 8 days of the Empowerment Technologies program.
25: There's a lending library, which is basically if you need a tool to make something, we can lend it to you here. And the Genius Bar is if you have an idea to make something, but you don't quite have the knowledge or you don't quite have the tools, you can come and they will help you realize that idea. But the bigger idea behind it is that you can make things by yourself, that you can make your own city, you can change things yourself. So it's sort of like a tool of empowerment, if you want, of how you can learn by doing sometimes more than by talking.
4: Walking over to the Genius Bar, I meet Ben Eck, a student of mechanical engineering at MIT.
26: So yeah, right now we're working on a USB phone charger for a bike. So we've picked up these little dynamos that you see on bikes all around Berlin and presumably the rest of Germany. And, you know, they run at 6 volts, so phones and USB charges at 5 volts, so we've got a voltage regulator that we're working on hooking up. And the idea is to rebuild these things with other people, sort of to you know, to show them that it is possible and is relatively simple to build these things. You don't need to be an engineer. You don't need to be a student. I'm not an electrical engineer. I'm working on it.
4: Indeed, inspiring ordinary minds to change their urban environments is the overarching theme here. In his Skype address, Jose Gomez Marquez explained that when people talk about architecture and how it evolves in cities, they usually focus on the systems rather than the individual things that make up the system. Using the common light bulb, Marquez described it as a small component, but one that had had a big impact on an entire system, and individuals can act in the same way. Anna Young explains further.
3: This is how our lab operates, is knowing that there's more to be done beyond just the system level wide infrastructure, roads, you know, electricity, all of these different things that are critical for a city, but that there are actually some smaller interventions that can make a huge difference. And we're here to remind people of that and to show them that they can be the catalyst of those inventions. It doesn't need to be the engineers hold up at the university or at the institutions. People can make this difference, and they just the tools are available. We're here to show them all of those different things and then to let people run wild with their imagination.
4: Okay. Melanie Savchenko, DW, Berlin.
7: Today is September 8th on Tidbits in Time, an exciting day. Stay with me to hear about the oldest institution of higher learning in the United States. We'll take you to medieval times with the Knights of Malta, remember the deadliest U.S. natural disaster, and tell you about the old man and the sea. All that plus will tell you the origin of a 5-year mission to explore strange new worlds. Tidbits in Time is next, so stick around. It was on September 8th, 1636, that Harvard University was founded in Cambridge, Massachusetts, making it the oldest institution of higher learning in the United States. It has taken more than 400 years, but it's grown to a staggering endowment of about $40 billion. Originally funded by a Congressionalist clergyman, Harvard drifted into Unitarianism and is now so secular as to be described by some as anti-religion. There are more than 360,000 living alumni. On September 8, 1565, the Knights of Malta won, turning back the Islamic Turks after being besieged for 82 days. Fewer than 9,000 untrained defenders withstood 40,000 invaders who attacked the embankments and walls with more than 160,000 cannon shots. Malta, being a strategically important island, it was the first major defeat for the Islamists, previously thought invincible, and an inevitable army and

0: billion dollars. On September 8, 1952, Ernest Hemingway published The Old Man and the Sea. As a Book of the Month Club selection, a huge number of copies were sold, making him an international celebrity. Some compare his writing to an iceberg, so sparse that much of the story is underwater, leaving the reader to use imagination to fill in the blanks. There's an evocative Jane Dedecker bronze sculpture depicting Santiago the fisherman dragging the skeleton of the huge marlin onto the beach. It was on September 8, 1966 that Star Trek, the original series, premiered and quickly became popular and highly rated. Written by Gene Roddenberry, who had long been a television writer of popular westerns, he wrote a treatment for a science fiction series that he shopped to the networks as Wagon Train to the Stars. His original concept was set in the 23rd century on board a ship called the USS Yorktown on a mission to explore the Milky Way galaxy. For your very own email print version of Tidbits in Time, showing up every day for free in your inbox, just send a request to adrian@tidbitsintime.com. That's adrian@tidbitsintime.com. For Tidbits in Time, this has been Gene Vann.
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3: This is DW News, and these are our top stories. U.S. Secretary of State Marco Rubio has vowed to rebuild ties with Colombia after a, quote, unnatural distance had developed between the two nations under Bogota's previous leftist government. Rubio spoke after meeting Colombia's president, Abelardo de Espriella, who said his country would expand cooperation with the U.S. on migration and anti-drug trafficking. Rubio is at the start of a three-nation tour of Latin America aimed at strengthening ties with pro-U.S. leaders in the region. New York's Mayor Zoran Mamdani has announced the release of thousands of documents related to the city's air quality after the 9/11 attacks. A victims' campaigning group forced the city to make the documents public after it settled a lawsuit. More than 9,000 people have died from illnesses linked to their exposure to the toxic air around the area where the World Trade Center collapsed. The UK government says France and Canada will join it in banning goods from Israeli settlements in the occupied West Bank. They're among 12 nations who've announced plans to restrict trade with Israeli settlements. Israel has shut the British consulate in East Jerusalem in response.
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4: Hello, everyone, and welcome to the audio news from Archaeologica. I'm Laura Pettigrew. Rick Pettigrew is on a special assignment far away, so I'll be telling you about four of the best stories posted online this past week by our partner, Archaeologica.org. Here are the headlines in archaeological and historical news from June 18th through the 24th, 2017. In 1965, archaeologists in Israel discovered an ink-inscribed pottery shard holding a message from a soldier named Hananyahu to his friend. This shard, or ostrakon, was a commonly used item for writing receipts, lists, and letters. The message was written in 600 BC, and biblical scholars have studied the front side of it for years. Scholars deciphered words about Yahweh and money on the front side of the ostrakon that Hananyahu sent to his friend Eliashiv. But it was not until recently that a message requesting alcohol was found written on the back of the shard. Scholars believed the back of the shard to be blank for almost 50 years, when in reality the ink was invisible. As reported by the New York Times, Tel Aviv University researchers used advanced multispectral imaging technology to identify the previously unseen inscription on the back of the ostrakon. The artifact has been on display at the Israel Museum for over 50 years. These recent findings are published in the journal PLOS ONE. According to Shira Feigenbaum-Golovin, a doctoral student in mathematics at Tel Aviv University and author of the study, reading a letter written by Hananyahu 2,600 years ago was a surprising discovery.

0: The back of the Ostracon holds more than 17 words expressed with 50 characters. It includes a request for wine, assurance that Hananyahu will assist Eliashiv as needed, a request for an unknown commodity, and a second reference to wine. Researchers used multispectral imaging on the front of the Ostracon as well, revealing four additional lines of text. These lines refer to an exchange of silver and oil between Hananyahu and Eliashiv. Archaeologists found the Ostracon in the former location of Arad, a military outpost that belonged to King Judah at the time of the correspondence between Hananyahu and Eliashiv. The Babylonian forces of King Nebuchadnezzar destroyed the kingdom around 586 BC. It is unknown if Hananyahu ever received his wine. As reported by Live Science, archaeologists are puzzled by an earthen mound resembling a volcano in coastal Peru. El Volcán, located in the Nepeña Valley, was constructed by hand and features a crater in its center. Robert Benfer, a biological anthropologist and professor emeritus at the University of Missouri, has already identified a series of earthen mounds shaped like orcas, condors, and other animals in coastal valleys in Peru. He found El Volcán, which stands 15.5 meters tall, during a survey for more earthworks north of Lima. According to Benfer, he knew of a large archaeological site, San Isidro, on a mountain in the valley with platforms oriented to the solstice. Benfer and his team climbed the mountain to get a better view of the surrounding valley and saw the volcan site from a platform. Archaeologists in the 1960s noted the mound as human-made, but Benfer and his team wanted to do a closer investigation. As reported in the latest issue of the journal Antiquity, archaeologists dug a trench into the central crater on the mound. There, they found a collapsed stairwell descending beneath a layer of adobe bricks to a mud plaster floor. A fireplace at the bottom of the stairwell was filled with bits of shell and charcoal. Using radiocarbon dating, archaeologists dated a sample of the burned material from the hearth to between AD 1492 and 1602. According to Benford, this is an important date range. Four total solar eclipses occurred here during the 16th century, in AD 1521, 1538, 1539, and 1543. All of these would have been visible from El Volcán. The chances of four solar eclipses occurring during the probability distribution of the radiocarbon dates of the hearth are less than 0.3%. According to the authors of the paper, the people of the northern and central coasts, the Yungas, greeted solar eclipses joyfully and fearlessly, a sharp contrast from the Incas. According to Benfer, the fire in the hearth may be all that remains of a ceremony related to an eclipse. The researchers are unsure when the mound was first built. The original structure may be much older than the hearth. San Isidro, a nearby archaeological site, was active during the late formative period of 900 BC to 200 BC. The meaning of the mound's shape remains unclear as well. According to Benfer, no other structures like this have been found in Peru. There are no volcanoes nearby to serve as models for the mound's construction if it was meant to resemble a volcano. In Egypt, a recent joint expedition to the ancient city of El Kab shows that even at the beginning of hieroglyphic writing, around 5,200 years ago, the scale of their use was complex. According to John Coleman Darnell, an Egyptologist and professor in Yale's Department of Near Eastern Languages and Civilizations, the new inscriptions found at a rock art site have not been previously recorded by any expedition and reveal new information about ancient Egyptian writing. As reported by Yale News, the newly discovered site of El Kawi in northern Egypt preserves some of the earliest and largest documentation of the formative stages of hieroglyphic writing. These hieroglyphs provide evidence for how the Egyptians created their unique writing system. Archaeologists also discovered petroglyphs depicting elephants, dating to between 4,000 and 3,500 BC. One depicts an elephant with a smaller elephant inside it. According to Darnell, this is a rare way to depict a pregnant female. Another panel has a series of four signs created around 3250 BC. Written right to left, the dominant writing direction of later Egyptian texts, it depicts animal images of a bull's head on a short pole and two adjacent storks with ibis above and between them. This symbology is associated with later Egyptian representations of the solar cycle and the concept of luminosity. The team was surprised by the size of both tableaus and the individual elements depicted on them. The individual hieroglyphs measure over half a meter in height. The entire tableau is around 70 centimeters in height, whereas previously known signs were around 1 or 2 centimeters in size. The inscriptions lie in the northeastern desert of El Kab, located across the river from Hierakonpolis, its twin city. These were important centers for ancient Egypt, demonstrating that the communicative system there was not limited to more commonly found small tokens or labels. According to Darnell, these discoveries show that the earliest hieroglyphic writing was more geographically widespread and topically diverse than previously thought. In Japan, researchers have finally resolved the mysterious nature of a square wooden box-like object found at a number of archaeological sites. Researchers at the Nara National Research Institute for Cultural Properties have identified these wooden frames as stands for woven baskets. This is based on a recent discovery of a woven basket complete with a square wooden-footed stand at the Seta archaeological site, believed to date to the late 2nd century. It is now understood that the stand was likely used to keep the basket from touching the ground directly. According to researchers, the basket was likely a daily use object for carrying or storing food. These wooden frames, shaped like truncated square pyramids, were previously thought to be related to fishing or used as funnels. According to Yuka Sasaki, visiting researcher of archaeobotany at the Center for Obsidian and Lithic Studies at Meiji University, the Seta site basket may have transported or stored something precious. The basket is finely woven, with gaps of only 0.3 millimeters between strands. As reported by the Asahi Shimbun, the basket is likely from the late Yayoi pottery culture period of 300 BC to AD 300. It was first seen in June of 2016 in the ditch section of a circular tomb with an enclosing ditch, or Enkai Shukobo. Its stand is from the wood of a species of chinkapin tree, Castanopus cuspidata. 4 strips of wood are assembled in a trapezoidal shape for the frame, measuring 9 centimeters at the top of the base, 11 centimeters at the bottom, and 3.5 centimeters in height. It is attached to the basket with strings made from plant fibers. The basket measures approximately 30 centimeters in diameter and is woven from stalks of a type of sasa bamboo grass. Artifacts similar to the wooden base have been found in other Japanese historic sites dating to the Yayoi pottery culture period and Kofun period during the late 3rd to 7th centuries. Around 50 examples are known in Japan. Woven baskets without bases are commonly found on Japanese archaeological sites. That wraps up the news for this week. For more stories and daily news updates, visit Archaeologica on the World Wide Web at archaeologica.org, where all the news is history. I'm Laura Pettigrew, and I'll see you next week.
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3: 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The decline in smoking rates has stalled in the past 5 years. One in five adults continues to smoke cigarettes. About half of them will die early from smoking-related causes. 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
4: This is the Engines of Our Ingenuity, made possible by the friends of KUHF Houston.
5: Today, a woman guides a young friend through the early 19th century. The University of Houston's College of Engineering presents this series about the machines that make our civilization run and the people whose ingenuity created them. It is 1816, and a fictional teacher, Mrs. B, talks with young Carolyn about political economy. Carolyn has been reading the classics. She tells Mrs. B about Telemachus' return to the city of Salentum. Telemachus complains to Mentor that the city, once rich in gold and art, is now poor. Mentor replies, "Look at the farms and vineyards around the city. They now prosper. What good is a superb city without good farms and honorable labor? It's nothing but a monster with a great head and a withered body." Mentor says they've shifted Salentum's wealth from the arts to agriculture, and they're healthier for it. Mrs. B sighs in frustration and wheels on Carolyn. "Young lady, you seriously need some grounding in modern economics." And that is how Jane Marcet began her book on political economics. This instructional book, done in dialogue form, is one of many she wrote for young ladies of the early 1800s. Flourishing cities, Mrs. B tells Carolyn, are the means of fertilizing the fields around them. How can you take wealth from the city and give it to the farm? The city and the farm form one organic whole. In the person of Mrs. B, Marcet skillfully leads Carolyn away from Mentor's classic isolationism and recreates Adam Smith's arguments about economic interdependence. But economic interdependence had another face in 1816. The female half of society was disenfranchised. When Mrs. B tells Carolyn she must learn political economics, Carolyn cries, "How? I cannot attend university lectures." Indeed, she could not. Women were barred from universities in 1816. So Mrs. B says she'll teach Carolyn. She explains, "It has been my good fortune to have passed a great part of my life in a society where this science was a frequent topic of discussion." She has, in short, learned the way all early 19th century women learned academic subjects. She was an alert fly on the wall. Mrs. B launches into capitalistic theory. Carolyn counters again and again with pastoral ideas from Goldsmith's poetry. "Along the lawn where scattered hamlets rose, unwieldy wealth and cumbrous pomp repose, and every want to luxury allied." Nonsense, Mrs. B insists. Personal wealth is a byproduct of a healthy economy. It doesn't rob the poor, it helps to feed them. Then we realize Marcet is equipping the Carolyns of her male-dominated world by driving home the same aggressive economic principles that shaped that world. The publisher of the American editions of this superb and mind-churning book, this study in compromise under adversity, has falsely put the name of a male author on it. In 1816, he had to, if he wanted anyone to buy it. I'm John Leanhart at the University of Houston, where we're interested in the way inventive minds work.
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7: Exploring Science in the Sea. As the oceans grow warmer, some species of fish change addresses. They leave waters that have grown too warm, or expand their range into waters that had been too cool for them. One way to follow these migrations is to toss a net in the water and see what species you come up with. Another is to count not the fish, but their eggs. In theory, that's easy enough. Scoop up some eggs that are floating at the surface and sort them by species. In practice, though, unscrambling a mass of fish eggs is hard work. Most eggs are no bigger than the head of a pin, and the eggs of many species look pretty much alike. Even an expert can make mistakes, and even when they get it right, it's a tedious and labor-intensive process. So researchers at the Scripps Institution of Oceanography in California are developing a way to automate the process. In essence, they read the genetic barcode of each egg, providing an exact identification. The technique uses microscopic beads coated in chemicals that act as genetic probes for individual species. The probes correctly identified 23 different species at a fraction of the time and cost of other techniques. A quick and reliable way of identifying eggs could help the fishing industry follow commercial fish as they move or expand to different waters. And it could help marine biologists keep tabs on the health of different species by monitoring when and where they spawn and how spawning is affected by changes in the environment. Important insights gained by counting fish eggs. Science in the Sea is a production of the University of Texas Marine Science Institute at Port Aransas. I'm Holly Brawley.
8: Hi, my name is Ken Chisholm. I'm the director of the Science Working Group at Radio Newark. I'm retired now, but I spent my career in the chemical industry after obtaining university degrees in forestry, botany, and biochemistry. At Radio Newark, we're always on the lookout for people who have an interest in communicating stories related to science. There are so many stories right here in Newark. If you have a story, or you're interested in learning how to produce them, contact us at www.
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11: Together, we're Bolden Brothers.
10: .com.
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12: This is the World Industrial News for Tuesday, September 8th, brought to you by Industrial Info Resources of Sugar Land, Texas. 3 states, California, Nevada, and Arizona, face mandatory cuts in water allocations from the Colorado River in a decision finalized August 21st by the U.S. Bureau of Reclamation, a branch of the Department of the Interior. Nevada has the smallest allocation of water from that river, and the federal decision would reduce the Silver State share of that river 71%, or about 213,556 acre feet. Nevada industrial project activity could be blighted, and the Las Vegas area economy would be devastated by the mandatory cuts, which is part of the reason the Silver State was the first state to sue that agency. There are a lot of U.S. industrial projects that potentially could kick off next year, Industrial Info Resources at the moment is tracking around 11,000 potential capital and maintenance projects set to kick off in the U.S. next year, although not all of these will move forward as planned. Sticking with confirmed active projects with a 70% chance or more of moving forward as planned, five states emerge as the top spenders for next year, with all but one dominated by the data center sector. These states are Texas, Virginia, Louisiana, Georgia, and Pennsylvania. Unconventional renewable energy accounted for 53% of CHIL's total installed capacity by July, equivalent to 20,265 megawatts. With additional projects planned and under construction, that share is expected to grow further. For July, these types of renewable energies, which include biomass, wind, solar, mini hydro, and geothermal, generated more than 3,100 gigawatt hours, or 42% of CHIL's national electric system generation. The month of August has shown Russian refinery capacity was severely impacted by successful drone strikes by Ukraine. Unplanned outages at 17 refineries averaged 3.8 million barrels per day in August. Europe is heading into winter with gas storage levels at their lowest in 15 years, thanks mainly to the ongoing conflict sparked by U.S.-Israeli attacks on Iran and its impact on LNG production and shipping in the Middle East. Europe's gas storage levels stand at roughly 65% full, according to data from Gas Infrastructure Europe, the lowest level for this time of year in 15 years and notably lower than the five-year average. Levels for this time of year are usually 80%. For details on these and other breaking news, read the full stories at industrialinfo.com. I'm Christine Ramos, reporting for Industrial Info News.

0: Profile America, Wednesday, September 8th. With the approaching 20th anniversary of the September 11, 2001 attacks in mind, it's perhaps related that this is National Preparedness Month. Although the federal and state governments were revealed early in the pandemic to be undersupplied with such items as ventilators and face masks, local, family, and individual preparation can be hugely important. Thus, the Federal Emergency Management Administration promotes family and community disaster and emergency planning as a constant. Backing up individual preparedness for life's worst challenges are community food, housing, emergency, and other relief services. Nationwide, there are nearly 15,600 such establishments, employing nearly 200,000 emergency helpers. You can find more facts about America's people, places, and economy from the American Community Survey at census.gov.
1: Question of the Week from the Naked Scientists.
2: Hello, and welcome to Question of the Week from the Naked Scientists with me, Dr. Hannah Critchlow. This week, I'll be getting inside your head with a question from Gerard Dunn.
3: I've always been told that there are no pain receptors in your brain, so what I would like to know is why does it feel like the pain is inside my head when I have a headache?
2: So how does a headache hurt? With the answer, here's Cambridge University's pain expert, Peter McNaughton.
4: Why do headaches hurt when it's well known that brain tissue itself is not sensitive to pain? Well, the answer is in the meninges, which are the rather tough bag which surrounds the brain. And during a headache, which is caused perhaps by a viral infection or perhaps by having too much to drink, the meninges become inflamed, and then the pounding of the blood through the blood vessels in the meninges causes the headache to hurt. So the short answer is that the reason a headache hurts is because of the meninges, which are liberally innervated with pain-sensitive nerve fibres, rather than that brain hurts when the brain itself has no pain-sensitive nerve fibres at all.
2: And on the forum, Two Dog Mum agrees, pointing out that while there are no pain receptors in your brain, there are ones in the dura, which is a layer of the meninges closest to the skull. If there's swelling in blood vessels of the dura, this could cause the pain. Joyce Robert agrees and comments via Facebook.
5: When you look under the hood of a car because something's wrong with your car, there's a whole lot of stuff under there besides the engine. And when you open up your head and take a look, there's a whole lot of stuff under there besides your brain. In my case, my problem was with the trigeminal nerve, which is a nerve ganglion in the base of your brain. And that was being touched by a blood vessel that was pumping blood. And every time it pumped blood, it would cause pain. And pain is sort of like heat. It radiates.

0: and so you feel like a headache all over one side of your head. So there are a lot of other things inside your head that can cause pain besides just the brain.
1: So, with that painful matter cleared up, moving on to next week's quandary.
2: Hello, this is Jacob Hansen calling from South Korea. We are often told that we can make great savings by turning off all electrical devices that we keep on standby, such as televisions, transformers, cell phone chargers, etc., etc. But it seems to me that the electricity consumed by such devices will eventually end up as heat. If my home is heated completely by electricity, do I get any real savings by turning off all my standby devices? Thank you for a great show.
1: So, is there any point in switching off your lights, TVs and phone chargers during the winter? Will the wasted energy of appliances on standby all be transformed to help heat your home? And if so, is it actually wasted energy? Send your thoughts to Chris at thenakedscientist.com, tweet at Naked Scientists, write on our Facebook page, or join in the debate on our forum, which is at nakedscientist.com/forum.
3: The Naked Scientist's Question of the Week, brought to you in association with the Hauter Wissmann Foundation, supporting science and education from Alpha to Omega.

0: Me too. I love the way you do it. You ready?
1: Coming up, science helps fashion designers update the little black dress. I'm Sophie Rovner, and this is Science Elements. Several years ago, graphene was all the rage among geeks, but now fashionistas are getting in on the action with the debut of the little black graphene dress. The dress is designed by haute couture champion Cute Circuit, whose clients include singers Katy Perry and Nicole Scherzinger. A report on this stylish sensation recently appeared in Chemical and Engineering News, the weekly magazine of the American Chemical Society. Graphene is merely an atom thick, but it is nevertheless prized for being a strong, lightweight, electrically conductive material. Scientists are developing it for use in semiconductors, wearable sensors, batteries, and composite materials. Experts at the University of Manchester in England say that some people will be able to buy graphene-enabled smartphones that they can wear on their wrists, or graphene-enhanced electronic tablets that they can roll up like a newspaper. But the world of fashion had eluded graphene until British shopping mall operator Intu brought the university's National Graphene Center together with Cute Circuit. Their collaboration finally links graphene scientific savvy with fashion logic. The dress features a graphene waistband that sensors the wearer's every breath and powers small light-emitting diodes embedded in the dress. The LEDs, including one embedded in a translucent, graphene-coated conductive panel, flash and change colors depending on the wearer's breathing rate. The Graphene Center says the fashion-forward little black graphene dress of today anticipates the graphene-enhanced garment of tomorrow. One day, the center suggests, an app controlling the highly conductive transparent material could be used to flash eye-popping digital patterns across a garment. And wearers could also use the app to change a garment's colors based on their whims. Well, that's all for now. Science Elements is a production of the American Chemical Society, the world's largest scientific society. To learn more about the article featured in this episode, go to www.acs.org/scienceelements. 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
2: 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It's called Side Door. This week, two besties turn into lifelong enemies, a researcher embraces the panda craze, and then we get nerdy, taking a close look at dinosaur skulls.
3: This is Side Door, a podcast from the Smithsonian. I'm Tony Cohn, and with my co-host Megan Dietry.
4: Hey, guys.
3: We bring you three stories about squabbles big and small. From the aesthetic movement's most enduring home renovation nightmare, to a debate that puts the future of an entire ecosystem on the shoulders of one very adorable animal. Our first story about butting heads, though, starts 66 million years ago.
5: There are two types of dinosaur skulls that suggest that their animals may have been engaging in headbutting.
4: That's Hans Seuss, a curator and paleontologist at the Smithsonian's National Museum of Natural History.
5: One is a form that has a really thick skull roof, a skull that is 2 feet in length, has a skull roof that's a foot thick over the brain. The associated specializations suggest that the skull was used as some kind of battering ram for fighting, somewhat similar to the thick skull roof that we see in some bighorn sheep. And the other one is a group of dinosaurs called the horned dinosaurs, including the Triceratops, that have horns over their eyes and often in the nose region as well. And that would, for instance, allow these animals to lock horns, wrestle a little bit.
4: The reason for all this headbutting sounds a tiny bit familiar.
5: Well, these kinds of fighting behavior, when we look in the living world, it's usually to impress mates and to defend territory. So you can show your mate what a fit male you are.
4: Those instincts are really in us, too. We all want to defend our home, impress people, do a little bit of flirting.
3: At least those dinosaur battles served a purpose. Let me tell you about two people fighting mostly over their egos. This is a story about a lifelong grudge between former friends that all began over a dining room.
4: Wait, a what?
3: Yep, a dining room. Today it's the best surviving example of an interior from the aesthetic movement. But back when it was painted in the late 1800s, it was the first shot in what would become a war. Meet James McNeil Whistler, a modernist painter and society darling, and Frederick Leyland. Leyland was a shipping magnate who fancied himself a patron of the arts, namely in the form of commissioning works from Whistler. The two men struck up a close friendship, and, well...
6: Whistler described their relationship was once friends, forever enemies.
3: That's Dr. Lee Glazer, curator of American art at the Smithsonian's Freer Sackler Museum of Asian Art.
6: Whistler and Leyland were sort of birds of a feather in a way. They both had huge egos, huge ambition, and really neither one of them was very nice.
3: It was 1876. Leyland was looking to redesign his dining room. Whistler was working on the job, but only to advise on the color of the shutters. And then, as contractors so often do, the guy in charge had to drop out. So suddenly Whistler is in charge of the entire thing. So Leyland goes away for the summer and leaves Whistler to finish the job. The dining room was initially envisioned as a sunny Chinese pavilion with yellow leather walls and shelving for Leyland's huge blue and white porcelain collection. That yellow Chinese pavilion met
6: Whistler's imagination, and he proceeded to cover every surface of the room with this blue and gold and green pattern derived from the peacock's feather.
3: See, in England at the time, the trendy thing was for artists and architects to collaborate on rooms that were hyper-beautiful, total works of art.
6: Whistler really wanted to break into that market, and he really saw his work on Leyland's Dining Room as his opportunity to do that.
3: And he really went for it.
6: And so the effect of being in the Peacock Room, it's a little overwhelming in its sheer gorgeousness. And there's something a little over the top about it, threatening maybe to tip into something that is other than beautiful. It's sort of just teetering on the edge of decorative perfection.
3: He titled it Harmony in Blue and Gold, The Peacock Room.
6: He did write the entire Leyland family letters over the course of that summer, and he said things like, I'm up on the ladder at 6 a.m, I don't come down till 9 p.m, I'm blind with sleep and blue peacock feathers.
3: Only this wasn't the agreement. Leyland comes home in the fall of 1876 and finds his once tasteful dining room is now a horror show of peacock feathers. Whistler had been using Leyland's house as a kind of public workshop, inviting over the press to watch him work. And on top of that, by today's standards, the bill is roughly $200,000. These guys fight it out in a way only rich people from 19th century England would, with catty letters. All right, here's some of the best burns. Megan, you be Whistler and I'll be Leyland.
4: You got it. The gods intend to be ridiculous, they burnish with a frill.
3: I will publicly horsewhip you.
4: You seem to me to be rapidly developing a capacity for becoming a bore.
3: Your swaggering self-assertion has made you an unbearable nuisance. An artistic Barnum.
4: Again, here's Lee.
6: It's really hard to know whose side to be on in that argument. Do we value art? Do we value money? Do we value the right of the patron and the homeowner or the creative artist who came in and created a masterpiece?
4: I mean, is this just a case of a contractor and friend who went beyond what he was asked to do? Like coming home to find you've got a new swimming pool when you really just wanted a bathtub.
3: Sure, if the swimming pool is painted electric pink and not the soothing gray that you had paid for. Finally, they agree to split the bill and Whistler is allowed to finish the work. But
6: he was angry about the money, but even more, he was angry at what he saw as this breach of taste on the part of a patron and who he was really depending on to sort of catapult him into this next level of artistic superstardom.
3: So Whistler paints all over Leyland's leather walls with a flat blue, then goes to the wall facing the head of the table, you know, where Leyland would sit for every meal and stare, and paints a mural of two massive peacocks fighting. He titles it, not so subtly, Art and Money.
6: And if you look very closely at the peacock on the right-hand side, you'll see that he's literally made of money. It's the Leyland peacock, and his breast feathers are made up of gold and silver coins. And scattered at his feet are silver coins representing the money that he shorted Whistler in painting the Peacock Room.
3: Of course, upon seeing it, Leyland bans Whistler from the house and cuts him off financially. Not only has Whistler lost a benefactor and friend, he loses kind of everything. He has a string of unfortunate, highly publicized stumbles and eventually has to file for bankruptcy.
4: What happens to Leyland?
3: He's Whistler's main creditor, so he gets to sell all of Whistler's things, which I'm sure was very satisfying. Until Leyland walks into Whistler's house to inventory the goods. And then he sees it. A grotesque painting of this half-man, half-peacock kind of a thing, squatting on top of Whistler's house. And it has the face of, you guessed it, Leyland.
6: They both behaved very badly. Even though Leyland professed to hate the Peacock Room, ultimately, he never changed a thing. And so he lived in the room. He used it to display his porcelain. He dined at the head of his table, facing the unflattering portrait of himself as an angry peacock. And the room persisted that way, exactly as Whistler had left it, really until after Leyland's death. And as a matter of fact, Leyland even would open the room to tourists of the right sort and critics.
3: It survived intact for over 100 years, having been dismantled in London and brought to Detroit at the turn of the century, and then again shipped to the Smithsonian when the Freer Gallery of Art was built in the 1920s.
4: So it all shakes out all right in the end.
3: But they never really hug it out, and Whistler would never step foot in that room again.
4: But you can. When the Freer Gallery of Art reopens in Washington, D.C. next summer, the Peacock Room goes back on display in full plumage.
3: When we're invested in something, we have no problem bickering about it. Like talking politics at Thanksgiving with your uncle. Everyone thinks they have the answer.
4: Know what people have been butting heads about in recent years? Conservation.
7: Panda!
4: You've heard of Tian Tian, Mei Xiang, Bao Bao, and Bei Bei. Those pandas everyone is obsessed with at the Smithsonian National Zoo. Well, some conservationists think they aren't worth the hassle.
3: What?
4: Hear me out. With such limited funds, some people say that we should be prioritizing conservation differently. They think that it's important to weigh a bunch of factors, such as costs or what animal plays an essential role in the habitat, like pollinators. While others believe that it's most important to get people to care. And you do that through charismatic animals.
3: By charismatic animals, you mean the big symbolic ones, like elephants and lions and whales?
4: Yeah, you know, the kind that get lead roles in the movies.
3: Okay.
4: But honestly, these pandas, if you ask me, they are just coasting on that popularity. They spend 18 hours a day eating, hardly move, rarely mate. They are total freeloaders.
3: You can say that, but there's no denying that people love them.
4: You know, Bill McShay, a research scientist at the Smithsonian's Conservation Biology Institute, has a name for people like you.
3: Gorgeous.
4: He says you have a sickness called panda love. This is him giving a talk at TEDx Foggy Bottom back in 2014.
8: I've worked in many countries with many different animals. And when I meet people and I start telling my life story, sooner or later it comes out that I'm the panda guy at the National Zoo. I have to let you know, I'm not so enamored with pandas. To me, they're an average animal. If I was a professor, I would say they're a solid B. No better, no worse. But I seem to be alone in this categorization of pandas. Giant pandas are a bear. And they're an average bear. They're not the biggest bear. They're not the smallest bear. They're just a bear, an average bear. You say, no, no, no. It's the color. I love that color, that black and white stuff. That is unique. No other bear looks like that. No, there's an all-white bear. There's an all-black bear. But most bears are black and white. Like the panda. Very average. You say, no. It's the way the face looks. Look at that face. Look at those eyes. Look at that mouth. That is cute. And you're right, you're hardwired to love that face. That face looks a lot like a baby face, the big eyes, the round look, the little cupid mouth. Either you're hardwired to love babies, or you spent too much time watching cartoons as a young child, because that's exactly the look they give you in Disney. That could be why you love pandas, too much TV.
3: Oh, come on, isn't that just being cynical?
4: But his argument makes sense. I'm not saying we don't love them. I'm saying they don't come cheap, and they take a lot of time and money and management, both in zoos and in the wild. Our zoos don't even own the pandas, and they pay millions of dollars a year to borrow them from China.
3: And China uses that money to build reserves.
4: Sure, but some places are trying something new, where conservation isn't just focused on which animal has the most significance for us, but instead looks at costs and how easy it would be to maintain them, and most importantly, what they mean for the habitat at large. Let's look at New Zealand. A few years ago, their Department of Conservation changed their whole approach. They took 700 at-risk species, ranked them according to their strategic impact, and sadly, for folks who feel like you, some of their most adorable animals, like the rockhopper penguin, were a low priority. But this refusal to not be blinded by cuddliness Officials say will help them save twice as many species.
3: Yeah, but cuddliness can be the path to greater conservation. Our attachment to pandas is what's protecting forests in China. Let's hash it out with Bill McShay.
7: Pandas are the gateway drug to wildlife conservation, that you can get hooked on pandas relatively easily. And once you're hooked on pandas, we hope you become hooked on other things that you see live in the same world that pandas live in.
3: When you help pandas, you also help the places they live and the plants and animals that live alongside them.
7: The red pandas and the takin and the golden pheasants. Yes, you originally liked the panda because it was the cutest thing on Earth, but you can also like the rest of the package.
3: Cuteness pays. Zoo loans and donations from panda fans have raised millions, which has funded 65 giant panda reserves, which gave us 20% more pandas living in the wild in the last decade.
7: We want people to be interested in all of conservation, the whole package, the forests, the ferns, the moss, the animals, the birds, the whole thing. Almost nobody comes into this from that direction. Everybody comes into it from an individual animal or a connection with an individual person. Pandas lead you to a bigger story, and if you're not going to come in by pandas, how are you going to come in?
3: Megan, let's go meet Marty Deary, a zookeeper who works with the pandas, and Bao Bao the panda herself.
9: Sit. Good. Bao Bao is, she's an interesting mix of her parents. So she is very much like her father in the sense that she is very playful. She's very engaged in things that we offer her. But like her mother, she can be a little bit more reserved. So if things change, she's a little bit more sensitive to that like her mother.
3: Millions of people visit the zoo annually, and even more people watch the Panda Cam online.
9: Pandas that we have here at National are an ambassador to those wild animals.
3: There are only 50 pandas living in zoos outside of China, but that may change one day. Thanks to reproductive technology, the number of captive bred pandas reached 300 last year. Here's Bill McShay again.
7: We can't say, oh, they're an evolutionary dead end. What a mistake. I bet you they feel sorry now. No, they're fine. They're fine. They are reproducing. They are living. They are increasing in numbers. They just need a little more management than most animals right now.
3: So while Bill McShay may not think they're the most extraordinary animals, he is grateful that they exist.
7: Thank God there are giant pandas. If there weren't giant pandas, what would we do in that part of the world? These ecosystems are in trouble, and where they're not going to be saved by logic alone. They're going to be saved by some kind of empathy, and it's hard to empathize with a bamboo forest, but it is easy to empathize with a giant panda. And if that's the way I save the bamboo forest, so be it. I'll take it.
4: With all the attention, support, and research, if we as humans are going to rally behind anything, it's pandas. But I still think you are just Looney Tunes for the amount of time you spend watching a panda take a bath.
3: I take that very personally.
4: You probably should.
3: Maybe a good fight every once in a while really isn't such a bad thing.
4: Listening to Side Door. 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
3: Side Door is produced by Megan Dietrich and me, Tony Cohn. Jason Orfanin is our executive producer. Megan Dietrich is the series producer. Special thanks to Nico Picaro, Barbara Rehm, Kat Roman, Gabe Kozowitz, Ann Kananen, Casey McAdams, and Jess Sadek. If you like us, subscribe on iTunes. If you really like us, write a review. And of course, tell your friends. We'll be back with another episode in 2 weeks.
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12: Now the news. I'm Wen Jie. Chinese President Xi Jinping has spoken by phone with UK Prime Minister Andy Burnham, congratulating him on taking office. The president called for mutual respect and trust, seeking common ground while setting aside differences and expanding cooperation. President Xi also called for closer exchanges in science, education, culture, and sports, and urged the UK to fully protect the legitimate rights and interests of Chinese investors. He said as permanent members of the UN Security Council and major economies, China and the UK should strengthen coordination through the UN, G20, and WTO. The Chinese leader also called for upholding multilateralism and open trade and promoting a more equal and orderly multipolar world and inclusive economic globalization. Burnham said the UK is ready to maintain policy continuity toward China and deepen long-term strategic partnership. He also thanked China for assisting British citizens affected by the mudslide that hit Jilong port in Xizang. More than 400 residents evacuated from nearby villages in Jilong town in Xizang in southwest China have returned home after the threat from a barrier lake was largely eliminated. The evacuation was prompted by a fast-moving chain mudslide triggered by a high-altitude glacier collapse in Nepal on August 26th. The mudslide created a barrier lake above the core area of Jilong port on the China-Nepal border, posing a serious threat to nearby villages. Local authorities relocated residents from 5 villages to a temporary shelter. 12 people have been confirmed dead and 1 person remains missing after a mudslide struck a village in East China's Jiangxi province. The mudslide hit the village in Sichuan County in the early hours on Saturday. Search and rescue operations, road reinforcement, and prevention of secondary disasters are underway. As of Tuesday afternoon, over 15,000 residents of the county have been evacuated to nearby safety sites. The Beijing Shangshan Forum is celebrating its 20th anniversary. Organizers of China's premier security force conference said the 13th edition beginning next Tuesday will focus on building consensus on stability and promoting security governance. Organizers also said the forum aims to create conditions to help settle disputes by listening to the voices of developing countries. The 4th China-Africa Peace and Security Forum will take place alongside the forum. 2 Iranian oil tankers were reportedly attacked by the United States off the country's southern coast Tuesday night. Tasnim News Agency reported that one of the tankers was targeted in a U.S. missile attack off Iran's southern Karg Island. The second tanker was struck off Jass County, Hormuzgan Province. Arab TV reported that the 2 tankers' crew members were transported to Jass in a lifeboat. The IRGC Navy has warned all crew members of oil tankers at piers in Kuwait and Bahrain to immediately evacuate their vessels. The chief commander of Iran's main military command has warned that any aggression against Iranian tankers will lead to the targeting of U.S. bases in the West Asia region. A U.S. official told Fox News the strikes are part of the pressure campaign against the Iranian economy, which relies heavily on crude oil exports. The Navy of Iran's Islamic Revolution Guard Corps says its forces captured one of the U.S. Army's unmanned submarines at the entrance of the Strait of Hormuz on Tuesday. The IRGC Navy said the unmanned underwater vehicle, identified as a Dive LD, is equipped with the world's most modern technology. The IRGC also said its air defense systems had shot down an MQ-9 Reaper drone over the Strait of Hormuz. The U.S. military said one of its underwater drones malfunctioned during a survey of regional waters, without mentioning whether the service was seized by Iran. Kremlin aide Yuri Ushakov says Russian President Vladimir Putin and U.S. President Donald Trump have held a telephone conversation that was constructive and frank. Ushakov said the call lasted 1 hour. He said Putin stressed that Russia has no hostile intentions toward European countries. Ushakov said Trump stressed the need to end the Ukraine conflict. And that's the news. I'm Wenji.
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13: Ronald, Bill, and you. The Monday Morning Memo for November 5th, 2007. I thought Bill Clinton was a good president, for the same reason I thought Ronald Reagan was good. Both were excellent head cheerleaders. Their politics, personalities, and characters were different, but each had a similar ability to keep things from spinning out of control. Every organization has a head cheerleader. Their business card usually says, Manager. The head cheerleader's job is to keep talented hotheads, sycophantic suck-ups, whining excuse-makers, moon-eyed lunatics, and plotting paranoids all headed in the same general direction. They have to make everyone feel like everything's going to

0: awaken the star that sleeps in each of the players around them. Great managers don't show you photos from their own vacation. They ask to see the photos from yours. And it makes them happy to see you had a wonderful time. Great managers look for things to praise in their people, knowing that it takes 7 positive strokes to recover from each negative reprimand. Think about it. If 7 out of 8 times we encounter our boss, we receive an authentic, affirming comment, a bit of happy news, or a piece of valuable insight, we love to see our manager coming down the hall. But if our encounters with the manager leave us deflated, discouraged, or scared, our hearts sink when we see them coming. Do your people love to see you coming? If not, begin looking for things to praise. Keep your ratio of positive comments 7 times higher than your negative ones, and they'll soon begin to smile when they see you coming. This newfound attitude and confidence will bring new levels of productivity, and all because you believed they could do it and made them believe it too. Great managers are never afraid to hire people better than themselves. Each of the 217 times David Ogilvy opened a new office for Ogilvy and Mather, he'd leave a set of Russian nesting dolls on the desk of the incoming manager. When the manager removed the top half from the largest of these bowling pin-shaped dolls, he or she would find a slightly smaller doll inside. This would continue until the manager came to the tiniest doll and retrieved from its interior what looked to be the note from a fortune cookie.
1: If each of us hires people smaller than ourselves, we shall become a company of midgets. But if each of us hires people bigger than ourselves, we shall become a company of giants. David Ogilvy.
0: Now walk down the hall and find a sleeping superstar disguised as a plotting paranoid. For each of the next 21 days, compliment that person every time you see them take a right action. Then prepare to meet a whole new employee on the 22nd day. Don't be surprised if they have the same name as the plodding paranoid that used to stink up the place. Go. The hallway awaits you. Roy H. Williams. By the way, if you go to the online copy of the Monday Morning Memo for November 5th, 2007, you'll find 5 very interesting and valuable hyperlinks in the PS section at the bottom of that memo. Go to MondayMorningMemo.com. Look in the Monday Morning Memo archives for November 5th, 2007.
2: Today is September 8th on Tidbits in Time, an exciting day. Stay with me to hear about the oldest institution of higher learning in the United States. We'll take you to medieval times with the Knights of Malta, remember the deadliest U.S. natural disaster, and tell you about the old man and the sea. All that plus will tell you the origin of a 5-year mission to explore strange new worlds. Tidbits in Time is next, so stick around. It was on September 8th, 1636, that Harvard University was founded in Cambridge, Massachusetts, making it the oldest institution of higher learning in the United States. It has taken more than 400 years, but it's grown to a staggering endowment of about $40 billion. Originally funded by a Congressionalist clergyman, Harvard drifted into Unitarianism and is now so secular as to be described by some as anti-religion. There are more than 360,000 living alumni. On September 8, 1565, the Knights of Malta won, turning back the Islamic Turks after being besieged for 82 days. Fewer than 9,000 untrained defenders withstood 40,000 invaders who attacked the embankments and walls with more than 160,000 cannon shots. Malta, being a strategically important island, it was the first major defeat for the Islamists, previously thought invincible, and an inevitable army and sea power. Here the tide changed against the Islamic invasion of Europe. On September 8, 1900, Galveston, Texas was hit by a hurricane with winds of 140 miles per hour. The storm surge of 15.7 feet was almost twice the height of the highest elevation in town at 8.7 feet. 6 to 8,000 people died. They never got an accurate count, but it was 15.

0: 15 to 20% of the population, and 3,600 buildings were totally destroyed. Adjusted for inflation, estimated damage cost $1 billion. On September 8, 1952, Ernest Hemingway published The Old Man and the Sea. As a Book of the Month Club selection, a huge number of copies were sold, making him an international celebrity. Some compare his writing to an iceberg, so sparse that much of the story is underwater, leaving the reader to use imagination to fill in the blanks. There's an evocative Jane Dedecker bronze sculpture depicting Santiago the fisherman dragging the skeleton of the huge marlin onto the beach. It was on September 8, 1966 that Star Trek, the original series, premiered and quickly became popular and highly rated. Written by Gene Roddenberry, who had long been a television writer of popular westerns, he wrote a treatment for a science fiction series that he shopped to the networks as Wagon Train to the Stars. His original concept was set in the 23rd century on board a ship called the USS Yorktown on a mission to explore the Milky Way galaxy. For your very own email print version of Tidbits in Time, showing up every day for free in your inbox, just send a request to adrian@tidbitsintime.com. That's adrian@tidbitsintime.com. For Tidbits in Time, this has been Gene Vann.
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4: Hello, and welcome to the 365 Days of Astronomy. We are Scotty, Destiny, and Stephanie from Walden School of Liberal Arts in Provo, Utah. Today, we are going to learn about the Goldilocks Zone. So what is the Goldilocks Zone? It is a small area around the sun that isn't too hot or too cold, but just right for life. Astrobiologists disagree on what exact factors are needed for something to be considered alive, but they do agree on three conditions that must exist. Life would need a liquid such as water for reactions to take place, a source of organic molecules, since carbon is the most likely element to base life on, and an energy source strong enough to support life functions, whether that is sunlight, volcanic heat, or some other form of energy. Earth is in the center of the Goldilocks zone around our sun. Sunlight provides enough energy for photosynthesis over most of the Earth's surface. Water is usually found as a liquid on Earth, and there are definitely organic molecules all over the place. Mars is just barely inside the outer edge of the zone, and Venus is just barely outside of the inner edge of it. So it might be possible for Mars to have life on it. Mars has ice under its soil, but its atmosphere is now too thin for liquid water to exist on the surface. But it could exist in solutions below the surface.
5: Before the Voyager probes in the late 1970s and 1980s, scientists thought only two planets were in the Goldilocks zone, Mars and Earth, and that these planets were the only ones which could contain life. But as they have looked outside the Goldilocks zone, they have found that maybe there is life on some of the moons of other planets, such as Jupiter and Saturn. Europa is a moon of Jupiter that has a crust of ice over a layer of salty water that may be as much as 60 miles deep, which means that Europa has more liquid water on it than all of Earth. Much of this liquid water came from comets that collided with this moon and from volatiles left over from the formation of the solar system. If comets brought over water, then they also brought organic molecules. Maybe this ocean can contain some living things. The Galileo probe, which orbited Jupiter, found that Europa's surface is smooth, with cracks and blocks that look very much like ice floes in Earth's Arctic Ocean. They have only seen three craters, which means it has a very young, active surface, something like Earth. The atmosphere on Europa has a little bit of oxygen, but it's not produced biologically. The atmosphere is maintained by particles that hit the cold surface and produce water vapor. Then the water vapor turns into oxygen and hydrogen. Then the hydrogen leaves the atmosphere with the oxygen remaining behind. Testing the magnetic field of Europa shows that it must have a thick layer of salty water to produce the magnetic field seen. The most likely reason why water is a liquid on Europa, even though it is outside the Goldilocks zone of the sun, is that Europa is pulled and stretched in a gravitational tug of war between Jupiter and the outer moons Ganymede and Callisto. As its crust is flexed, Europa heats up inside and probably has active volcanoes erupting under the liquid water, just as Earth has volcanic vents at the mid-ocean ridges. So Europa has all three of the ingredients necessary for life. We have plans on the drawing board to send an orbiter to Europa to map out where the ice crust is thinnest. We'll land a probe at that spot and send a nuclear-powered torpedo down into the ice, melting the ice as it goes. Once it reaches liquid water, it will swim around like a submarine and look for evidence of life. It will transmit a video feed and scientific data up through a wire tether to the lander and from there back to Earth. It will be a difficult and expensive mission, but it may be the only way to answer the question of whether or not Europa has life. Other places that may have the ingredients for life are Saturn's moons, Titan and Enceladus. Titan has been a great mystery until recently. The Huygens probe parachuted down through the thick methane atmosphere and landed on the surface. It sent back photos on its way down, showing something very surprising. There were lakes, river valleys, and eroded mountains on Titan that looked very much like the landscape of Earth. Except Titan is so cold that the mountains are made of ice and the lakes are liquid methane and propane. So there is a liquid and obviously organics. But is Titan warm enough for life to get going? Recently, the Cassini probe found that Enceladus has a smooth surface, even smoother and brighter than Europa. It also has a series of cracks near the South Pole that are radiating heat and are spewing out a fountain of liquid water into space, which freezes back into the snow that coats the surface. Since there seems to be liquid water below the ice and snow, and a heat source similar to Europa, and probably organics as well, it is now another candidate for life in our solar system. To try and understand how life might get started and survive under such difficult conditions, astrobiologists travel to Earth looking for extreme environments that are hot and dry or cold and dry, in glacier ice, under 2 miles of rocks and deep gold mines in Africa, or in caves sealed off from the light. Everywhere they go, they find life. It seems that once life gets started, it is very hard to wipe out. Scientists think since we find living things in the most extreme places on Earth, then maybe there could be life on other planets. This is especially true if the Goldilocks zone is bigger than we thought.
4: So far, we can only search in our solar system, but as technology grows, we will be able to travel farther. What is the possibility of finding life elsewhere in this universe? We are discovering new exoplanets orbiting nearby stars. As our technologies become more refined, we are now beginning to find Earth-sized planets inside the habitable zone of their stars. Even gas giant planets in the zone might have livable moons. Given the possibilities in our own solar system, the chances are good to find life elsewhere. There are probably millions of planets and moons in the Milky Way and 100 billion galaxies in the universe. The possibility of just one of these millions of trillions of planets and moons being habitable is huge, and it gets even huger with new knowledge of multiple universes. Scientists think that our universe might not be the only one out there. One proposed mission, the Terrestrial Planet Finder, would fly a formation of interferometers near Jupiter's orbit. They would be able to blink out the glare of a star and then photograph the planets orbiting it. Even a small photo would show if there's liquid water, clouds, and oxygen or ozone. We could detect chlorophyll and conclude the planet probably has life. The remaining question is whether or not we could ever travel to those distant planets and ground truth our observations. Maybe someday one of you listening to this podcast will be able to figure out a way. Thank you for listening to 365 Days of Astronomy. Hope to see you soon.
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1: I'm Dr. Anthony Lizerwitz, and this is Climate Connections. As the climate warms, the biggest little city in the world, Reno, Nevada, is experiencing some of the biggest changes. Last fall, temperatures in Reno did not dip below freezing until November 19th. It was the city's latest fall freeze on record. And scientists from the nonprofit Climate Central have found that Reno's first fall freeze of the season is now happening 41 days later on average than it did in 1970. Among the more than 200 U.S. cities they analyzed, that's the longest delay.
2: And so it is a pattern.
1: Baker Perry, Nevada state climatologist, says the shift is driven by both global warming and rapid development as Reno's population booms and the city grows.
2: As Reno and other areas have grown and developed, we've seen an increase in surfaces that are made up of concrete, asphalt.
1: These surfaces absorb heat from the sun, making the city hotter than surrounding areas. Perry says data from Winnemucca and Boca Reservoir, two nearby areas that are more rural, show a fall freeze delay of about 2 weeks. That's significant, but much less than what Reno is experiencing. So people are contributing to Reno's warming climate in more ways than one. Climate Connections is produced by the Yale Center for Environmental Communication. To learn more about climate change, visit climateconnections.org.

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3: Come join us now for the Public Square with Dave Zanotti from the American Policy Roundtable. Dave, we talk a lot about Article 1, and Congress is the one who should make the laws. I think I've seen a dramatic example in the student loan decision recently.
4: Boy, this is a messy one, isn't it, Wayne? We've got executive orders and administrative policies dictating the outcome of this. You know, we're not focused yet in the news cycle as to who are the people that are going to get hurt the most by suddenly making a financial agreement disappear that was built upon loan. It reminds you of the biblical concept of surety and how Proverbs talks constantly about do not set yourself up to guarantee a loan for someone because you don't know what that person's going to do. You got to be so careful in this regard. Well, there's going to be promises made and kept and promises broken as we get to this perspective. And it does cause serious consideration about the question of integrity. Now, this is not where people want to be. I mean, there are lots of parents listening to today's broadcast whose kids have got college loans, and they are a terrible burden around their neck. There's parents that are still paying for their kids' college loans. There are students and graduates and people in the working field listening to this program that would desperately appreciate the help. It's a very emotional subject.
3: Yes.
4: That's why it should be deliberated in the Congress of the United States, where people have a chance through their representatives to make their different opinions held, and a compromise has to be reached, some resolution. When you do decisions like this simply by executive orders and administrative state regulations, you're going to end up with somebody being a winner and somebody being a loser, and very little chance for consensus on middle ground. That's why Congress is so important.
3: Find us online at thepublicsquare.com.
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6: Today is September 8th. Let's take a look back at today in rock and roll history. 1956, Eddie Cochran signs his first and only recording contract, a one-year deal with Liberty Records. I'm a-

1962. Monster Mash by Bobby Boris Pickett, who created the spooky sound effects and all the voices himself, entered the singles chart. It went on to reach number one shortly before Halloween.

1973. The Allman Brothers started a five-week run at the top of the U.S. album chart with Brothers and Sisters, the group's only U.S. number one LP.

0: and roll birthdays on this date. Bo Brummel's vocalist Sal Valentino, born Salvatore Spampinato in 1942 in San Francisco, California. 1945, Electric Light Orchestra bassist and co-lead vocalist Callie Groucut, born Michael William Groucut in Cosley, Staffordshire, England. Founding member of the Grateful Dead, keyboardist and vocalist Ron Pigpen McKernan, born in 1946 in San Bruno, California. Same day in 1946, Dean Daugherty from the Atlanta Rhythm Section in Kingston, Alabama. 1947, Benjamin Orr Shashovsky. You knew him as Ben Orr, the bassist and vocalist from The Cars, born in Lakewood, Ohio. And Amy Mann from Till Tuesday, born in Richmond, Virginia in 1960. And that's a look back at September 8th, today in rock and roll history.
1: Welcome to Possibly, where we take on huge problems like the future of our planet and break them down into small questions with unexpected answers. I'm Megan Hall. Lead paint and lead gasoline haven't been used in American homes or cars for nearly 30 years. But researchers say these sources of lead are still an environmental hazard. But why? We had Nat Hardy and Will Malloy from our Possibly team look into this question.
2: Hi, Megan.
3: Hello.
1: So why are we still worried about lead?
2: Well, lead used to be used in a lot of products. It was used to make paint more durable and in gasoline to help engines run smoother.
3: But it's also really dangerous. If it gets into your body, it can harm brain development, especially in young children.
2: Because of the health effects of lead, the federal government started phasing it out in the 70s.
1: Okay, but that was decades ago. Problem solved, right?
3: Not quite. It's still a problem. We talked to Gabe Filippelli, a professor of earth sciences at Indiana University, to figure out why.
4: Lead is one of these elements. It is an element, meaning unless alchemy works at some point, we're stuck with it.
2: Once it's been introduced into the environment, lead doesn't break down or wash away. So even though we're not adding any new lead into our environments today, it's not going away either.
3: These leftover sources of lead in the environment are called legacy sources, and they're still a risk for people's health today.
1: Well, that doesn't sound good. Do we know where to find these legacy sources?
2: We do. The major legacy sources of lead are in soil and dust, near where the lead was originally used.
3: For example, when the paint on old houses peels or cracks, the soil around the house can be contaminated. Then that soil can get blown into the air as dust.
2: The exhaust from cars with leaded gas also contaminated the soil. Gabe still sees this when he tests for lead.
4: You'll see a very definitive peak in soil lead near the roadway and a decline away from the roadway.
1: I didn't realize lead could be in the soil. When I've heard people talking about lead these days, they're mostly just talking about lead water pipes.
2: And they're right about that too. Almost 10 million water pipes in the U.S. are made out of lead.
3: And when water quality is mismanaged, these pipes can corrode, allowing lead to enter drinking water.
2: But recently, the EPA announced a plan to replace every lead service line in the country over the next 10 years.
3: So we're making great progress getting lead out of drinking water, but research has shown that contaminated soil and dust can cause lead exposure just as much as pipes can.
2: Especially for toddlers who spend a lot of time playing on the ground and putting things in their mouths.
1: So what can we do about this lead in the soil?
3: Nationally, the EPA plans to update the country's regulations around lead in soil. A change like this could encourage soil cleanup projects.
2: And at home, there are affordable options to keep your kids safe.
1: Like what?
3: You can get your home or yard tested for lead.
2: And if you find elevated levels, you can put down a thick layer of mulch to cover up the contaminated dirt.
1: I'm starting to feel overwhelmed.
3: No, it's okay. It's not that bad. There's a ton of reasons to be optimistic about cleaning up lead.
2: Children born in the last decade already have way lower lead levels than people born in the 70s.
3: And Gabe says that cleaning up lead is something everyone can get behind.
4: Yeah, this is a little bit different than climate change, where we have so many embedded processes that use fossil fuels to emit carbon dioxide. You know, lead no longer has any embedded interests. Now we just need to clean it up.
1: Got it. Thanks, Nat and Will. That's it for today. For more information or to ask a question about the way your choices affect our planet, go to thepublicsradio.org/possibly or subscribe to us wherever you get your podcasts. You can also follow us on social media at Ask Possibly. 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
11: In the first organic flock, you immediately see reductions in both antibiotic-resistant enterococci and multidrug-resistant enterococci.
12: That kind of shrinkage or volume loss does not occur in the same structures in chimpanzees over their lifespan.
13: Our algorithm was actually nearly 90% accurate at detecting deception.
9: This week, why computers are better than people at spotting lies on the internet, and scientists study a key enzyme that controls fear in mice. Also, why the best medical monitoring devices may be just skin deep, and why turning large-scale poultry operations organic could have rapid public health effects. But first, Suzanne investigates why our brains shrink over time.
14: Between young adulthood and old age, our brains can shrink up to 15%. But our closest living relatives, the chimpanzees, don't lose brain volume over time.
12: The frontal lobe and hippocampus and the underlying connections of the frontal lobe, which are important for cognitive and memory functions in the human brain, are reduced in size over the lifespan in aging, whereas that kind of shrinkage or volume loss does not occur in the same structures in chimpanzees over their lifespan.
14: That's George Washington University anthropologist Chet Sherwood. He and his colleagues came to this conclusion after comparing MRI scans of human and chimp brains.
12: We wanted to examine whether chimpanzees show similar human-like patterns of brain size decline in aging. And we were able to obtain MRI scans, which allow us to see the size of the overall brain and some of its major internal parts from almost 100 chimpanzees across an age range from young adulthood for them, just right after reaching puberty, which is age 10, up until age 51 in this sample. Now, that's not the very oldest chimpanzees, but it's a pretty good representation of their lifespan in the wild.
14: Sherwood says our long and complex lives require a well-developed frontal lobe and hippocampus for higher cognitive functions and memory formation. He says this provides a clue to the mystery of brain shrinkage in humans.
12: And we think it has something to do with the combination of our very long lifespan as well as our large brain size. Our brains are 3 times larger than chimpanzee brains. With a large brain, the neurons have to make longer connections, consume more energy, and might suffer greater oxidative damage. Now, in humans, we also expect these neurons to stick around for a very long lifespan.
14: He says two other kinds of animals have a large brain and live a long time as well.
12: A natural place to look for more similar human-like age-related neurodegeneration would be other large-brained, long-living animals like whales and elephants. What do we know about brain aging in those species? Nothing.
9: Thanks for that report, Suzanne. Imagine calmly staring down a loaded gun, but then running in terror from a tree. Something like that happened to mice in a recent experiment. University of Southern California neuroscientist Jean Shi and her colleagues engineered mice that lacked a key brain enzyme called monoamine oxidase A, which breaks down brain chemicals like dopamine and serotonin. These mice became defensive around neutral objects like plastic bottles, yet they were slightly insensitive to real threats like the smell of a predator.
15: What we learned is these mice actually cannot differentiate. They don't understand the threat.
9: Previous studies showed that the same enzyme deficiency made mice more aggressive. Now it's clear their defensive reactions are also impaired. She says the work could eventually shed light on human disorders, including autism and schizophrenia, that include defensive reactions to harmless stimuli. Next, shady hotels sometimes pay people to write positive reviews and post them on popular travel websites. Scientists are developing computer software that can tell which ones are true and which ones are made up. Science Update correspondent Karina Wu has the story.
15: Travel websites like TripAdvisor can be useful when choosing a hotel or places to visit for a vacation. But these sites also suffer from a frustrating problem. Some of those rave reviews may have been written by people who have never actually been there. Computer scientist Claire Carty of Cornell University says this problem is called deceptive opinion spam.
16: This is a term to indicate cases where someone is trying to deceive the reader by putting together, say, a review that is fake in that the person has never gone to the hotel or used the product.
15: Now, Carty and her colleagues have developed a method of ferreting out these falsehoods. They collected a sample of actual positive hotel reviews and also paid volunteers to write a bunch of fake ones. They then analyzed the language in those reviews with a computer model. Graduate student Mile Ott worked on the study.
13: Our algorithm was actually nearly 90% accurate at detecting deception. The best human judge was 61.9% accurate, and 2 out of 3 of the human judges actually performed at chance.
15: The reason is because humans have a truth bias. Many studies have shown that people simply tend to believe what others say, according to Cornell psychologist Jeff Hancock.
17: It's the most powerful, the most salient, the most reliable effect in deception. The reason that Mile and Claire's system works so well is that it is not biased in the same way humans are.
15: Hancock says their work is showing that linguistic clues for online deception are not the same in all cases, but depend on the context. That's why the team is now working on extending their system to other types of reviews to see what they can learn about how people lie.
9: Thanks, Karina. Many children love temporary tattoos, which stick to your skin and can even stretch with it. Now, scientists have developed something very similar, except they come equipped with medical electronics. Reporter Justin Warner explains.
18: Skin-mounted medical devices like heart monitors are sometimes necessary, but often bulky and uncomfortable. Now, materials scientist John Rogers of the University of Illinois at Urbana-Champaign has taken many components of these devices, including sensors, solar cells, LEDs, transistors, and wireless antennas, and mounted them on an ultra-thin patch like a temporary tattoo.
19: So it's laminated on the skin even without adhesives or pins or straps or tapes. It stays well adhered to the skin even as the skin is deformed and twisted and folded. So that not only reduces the mechanical constraints, the discomfort, the skin irritation associated with conventional technologies, but also enables a much more highly integrated coupling between the electronics and the skin, which could happen at thousands or millions of contact electrodes rather than just a few.
18: Although they've made electronic components that can function on the patch, there's much more work to do. Eventually, though, Rogers says the patches could serve as comfortable, non-invasive monitors for a wide range of patients, from adults with sleep apnea to infants in intensive care.
9: Thanks, Justin. Antibiotic resistance is a threat to both human and animal health. But when large-scale chicken farms stop using antibiotics and turn to organic production practices, antibiotic resistance in these flocks can drop precipitously within the first generation after the change. This according to environmental health scientist Amy Sapkota at the University of Maryland School of Public Health. She and her colleagues studied antibiotic resistance in 10 conventional poultry farms, half of which transitioned to organic practices.
20: When you go and test even the first flock of newly organic birds looking for the prevalence of antibiotic-resistant enterococci, when you look for these resistant microorganisms in the first organic flock, you immediately see reductions in both antibiotic-resistant enterococci and multidrug-resistant enterococci.
9: She says these pathogens can cause severe infections in immune-compromised patients, so switching to more organic poultry production could have significant public health implications. Well, that's our show for this week. Next week, we'll tell you how a prehistoric pregnancy is clearing up a long-standing Mesozoic mystery. Also, how an identical gene can result in 6 different forms of camouflage in one butterfly species. Until then, tune into the Science Update Podcast Daily Edition every day, Monday through Friday. You can find it on our website, scienceupdate.com, or at iTunes. You can also check out Science Update's fan page on Facebook or follow us on Twitter. And if you have a science question, give us a call at 1-800- why is it? If we use your question, we'll send you a Science Update mug. Thanks for listening. I'm Bob Hirshon for AAAS, the Science Society.
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21: This is the Business Review from KWBU and Baylor University's Handkammer School of Business. Good morning. I'm CJ Jackson. Today, I'm talking with Randy Coleman, Vice President, and Annette Coleman-Martin, Communications Director of the Jim Coleman Company, a leading self-serve car wash equipment manufacturer for over 35 years. Jim Coleman Company earned the honor of being named Texas Family Business of the Year in the large family business category in 2004. Mr. Coleman, Ms. Coleman-Martin, tell us the reasons you think your company was named a Texas Family Business of the Year.
22: We were named the Family Business of the Year because we have been in business since 1966. We've got three generations of Coleman family members working here in the company. My mother and father still play a role on the board of directors, and we have grown the company from a very small, if you want to call it a mom-and-pop organization, back in the early to late 60s when it was just my mom and dad and a few of the young sons working in the company. We've grown it from that to a 300-employee company, and our annual volume would be about $50 million in 2005.
23: I think that we all, as family members, we all have different roles that we perform here at the company. They don't cross over that much. We all have our own unique style, and we complement each other as opposed to, you know, we work very, very well as a team together.
22: We have always been in the car wash equipment manufacturing business. We're located here in Houston, Texas. In the car wash industry, as it started out back in the 60s, it was primarily some fairly simple equipment and a simple run operation as far as at the car washes. And a lot of times we'll refer to it as the wash and rinse day. As the car wash industry grew, and along with, obviously, the automobile industry, as more and more cars were on the road and the demands got heavier and higher, we were able to step up and perform the demands of the motoring public, and that's what helped our company grow.
21: Thanks, Mr. Coleman, Ms. Coleman-Martin. Today, we've been talking with Randy Coleman and Annette Coleman-Martin of the Jim Coleman Company. To find out how to nominate a company for the Texas Family Business of the Year Awards, call 710-4159. 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I'm CJ Jackson. 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
24: This is UN News. Today with me, Daniel Johnson. The headlines. As Sudan's rival militaries continue to kill and maim the country's people, the UN Human Rights Chief renews his call for an end to the fighting. On AI, the Human Rights Chief also warns that it could become an existential risk to humanity without ironclad controls. And in climate news, Northern Hemisphere wildfires are directly linked to higher air pollution data from Spain, Canada, and Africa. We'll have the details. The war in Sudan continues to claim the lives of ordinary people trying to go about their daily lives, and it must end, UN High Commissioner for Human Rights Volker Turk said on Monday. Speaking at the Human Rights Council in Geneva, Mr. Turk also warned about the deteriorating situation in Kordofan, Blue Nile and North and West Darfur, stressing that non-combatants remain at imminent risk.
25: In its fourth year, the war in Sudan is expanding. Parties to the conflict continue to launch attacks on markets, hospitals, fuel stations and other civilian infrastructure. Again, there needs to be an immediate ceasefire, an end to foreign involvement, and a return to inclusive civilian rule.
24: The war between the Sudanese Armed Forces, SAF, and the Paramilitary Rapid Support Forces, or RSF, has created a massive humanitarian emergency. Today, more than 6 million people are displaced internally, and another 4.5 million have been forced to seek shelter across Sudan's borders. The High Commissioner's appeal follows the publication of a new report into the conflict commissioned by the Human Rights Council. It highlights the increasing use of long-range drones against civilians and the significant support allegedly provided to paramilitary rebel fighters by individuals and entities in the United Arab Emirates, Chad, southeast Libya and Puntland in Somalia. Third-party states have denied involvement. Staying with the Human Rights Council, where Volker Turk insisted on the need for cast-iron controls and oversight on AI. The UN rights chief warned that the revolutionary technology could become an existential risk to humanity if left unchecked. Mr. Turk raised the prospect of AI systems becoming so powerful that their developers could no longer control them. In future, this could lead to AI that escapes its testing environment or blackmails developers to prevent itself from being turned off, the High Commissioner said, in a call for unbreakable guarantees for the safety and security of AI before it is too late. The UN is leading efforts to strengthen international AI governance, including through the Global Dialogue on AI and the International Independent Scientific Panel on AI. There are also initiatives in Europe and the Republic of Korea. But Mr. Turk stressed that the challenge goes beyond technical safety in a world where a handful of men have almost unlimited power over AI. Northern Hemisphere wildfires have been identified as a key factor in higher air pollution levels, despite a reduction in emissions from industry and transport, the UN World Meteorological Organization, or WMO, said on Monday. According to the agency, increased fire activity in 2025 caused higher than average concentrations of microscopic pollution particles known as PM2.5 in northern Canada, parts of Russia and western Central Africa. Northwestern Spain was also a hotspot for pollution because of exceptional fires in late summer 2025, although in South America's Amazonia, pollution from burning was lower than in previous years. In China, PM2.5 levels remained below the long-term national average last year, reflecting a decline in emissions from human activities. India continued to have above-average levels of pollution caused by burning organic matter and other pollution, according to WMO's bulletin. The agency noted that extreme wildfires are increasing globally, with major health consequences because of the high toxicity of smoke. And although regulations in Europe and North America have reduced industrial and transport emissions of PM2.5 matter, exposure to fire-related PM2.5 has increased. One study cited by the WMO bulletin indicates that extreme fire smoke events have tripled globally since the 1990s, contributing to an estimated almost 100,000 additional deaths per year between 2010 and 2018. Daniel Johnson, UN News.
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2: Hi there, I'm Thane Maynard. Uh-oh, I guess it's come to this. I took my dog to the veterinarian this week, and though my vet said she's healthy, he also said she's gained weight and I'm feeding her too much. After a positive and somewhat lengthy discussion about the problem with giving dogs treats, I realized this all sounds pretty familiar. My vet's point was that giving animals treats as rewards is actually more positive for the pet owner than for the pet. They don't really need it, and dogs in particular prefer our attention and play. The trouble is, most packaged pet treats are high calorie and the equivalent of animal cookies. I left with instructions for her to get more exercise and eat more vegetables like baby carrots if treats are needed. Of course, this is the exact same message I get from my own doctor. Eat more vegetables, get outside, and go for a walk. We have the same challenge at the zoo. In the wild, most animals are extremely fit in order to survive. In zoos, it's a challenge to not let your animals bulk up, from cheetahs to gorillas or even elephants, with more calories than they need. So we work hard to keep our animals active and feed them the same food they eat in the wild.
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3: 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Or attend one of their fundraising events.
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0: to Skeptically Speaking. I'm your host, Desiree Schell. This week, we're talking about how humans communicate and how that communication has changed and might continue to evolve over the course of history. Since we just spent a bunch of time talking about the future of human communication, we thought it might be nice to give you a bit of the history of it. To help, I've invited our resident cultural anthropologist, Greg Layden of Greg Layden's blog. Hello again, Greg.
1: Hi, Desiree. Nice to talk to you.
0: So what was the earliest method of human communication?
1: Well, nobody knows. Nobody has any idea. We think that a large part of the modern human brain is devoted to language functioning, and language functioning is something in humans that is unique to humans. Even though other animals communicate, there is almost nothing in any other form of animal communication that is even remotely like human language. And we think a large part of the human brain is devoted to that function. So it's been assumed that when human brains got larger, that could have come along with language. It could have actually been the reason brains got larger, or it could have been that as brains got larger, that gave us linguistic capacities. So the debate in evolutionary studies of humans now is whether or not language is early or late, because brains get big with Homo erectus. Brains get big about a little under 2 million years ago, quite a bit larger than earlier brains, but then they more or less kind of almost double in size over the next couple million years. So at any point along the way, well, you could argue you have enough brain to be linguistic. People have been looking for evidence of language areas in the brain surfaces you would see in the inside markings of skulls that give you a rough idea of the shape of the brain. And there are people that firmly believe that you can do this and it tells you things, and people like me who are more skeptical, I don't think you can do that, partly because language hardly uses any part of the brain that is completely novel to language. All the parts of the brain that language uses were already being used for something else, and those areas have expanded. So if you see those expanded in an early brain, it might not mean a linguistic takeover of those parts of the brain. It might just mean that other functions were being used more. I go with the language as being very early argument, which is the same argument that we've used for the argument for early marriage or an early pair bonding in humans. When you have a highly dimorphic ape-like ancestor who was a tool user, a little bit at least, giving way to a much larger bodied Homo erectus, which has much less dimorphism, where the males and females are much more similar in size, and there's evidence that at that time fire was being used as well, probably for cooking. At that point, humans are in a new situation that wasn't true for our nearby relatives at the time that were more ape-like, in that we had to negotiate social contracts with each other. It looks like humans started to forage in such a way that they brought food from distant places back to a central place to eat it sort of together. You have to have a central place to bring your food to cook it, if you're going to use fire to cook the food. And apes just can't do that. Living apes don't share food much. They don't like to be near each other when they're eating. They like to forage alone. And it's very hard to imagine Australopithecines being much different than chimpanzees in this regard. But we are very different. We bring our food together, even despite what experiences you may or may not have had in college. You can actually bring your food to your house, put it in your refrigerator, go to work and come back, and it will be there, even if you have roommates or family members, usually. And we can actually sit down. We actually gather together to eat. This is like antelopes flying or fish walking down the street. You know, if you look at everything, if we really look at apes and ape behavior, and then someone told you, if you knew everything about apes and nothing about humans, and someone told you they found a species of apes where the apes gather their food together, don't eat it, and carry it to a central place and sit there with each other and eat it and share it, you would not believe them.
0: When would written communication have developed them, approximately?
1: This early communication must have been just something that allowed humans to form social contracts to allow that kind of thing to happen. And that didn't have to be anything like modern language. It might not even have been language as we define it today. Written communication is much later. Homo erectus is somewhat under 2 million years ago. Modern humans emerged hundreds of thousands of years ago or less. Some people think that there's a 40, 50, 60,000 year transition that humans underwent, that before that we're different, and after that our brains, our symbolic and linguistic abilities are different, because that's when we first see the first real stuff that might really be like art or adornment or decoration. And then the dates of early written language is thousands of years ago. It doesn't even date to the origins of agriculture. It's even after agriculture. So written words emerged in several places around the world and for very different reasons and in very different ways. So it emerged among Native Americans distinctly differently than in China, which is among the earliest, distinctly different than in the Nile Valley, and so on. And so that's really recent for humans. That's like in the big history of you and the human race. The origin of written language and the origin of Facebook are more or less simultaneous.
2: Wow, that's a great parallel. Thanks. Well, in what other ways has communication changed over time? Even the concept of it, I guess.
1: Well, one thing I think is really interesting is that if we look at the last couple hundred years where we have people writing stuff down and recording things ethnographically, around, like what we call the ethnographic present, sort of before Western society takes over everything, one of the things we see is that there's a very large number of languages. In an area the size of North America, where today there are predominantly three languages spoken, French, English, and

0: area, and then most individuals speaking many languages. I think it's very interesting that Americans don't often speak many different languages. They often speak only one, English, or maybe two. And I'm always a little slightly shocked when I hear people like Steven Pinker talk about language and talk about how children are linguistic geniuses and easily can learn languages, whereas adults can't really do that. But around the world, there are entire societies where adults just pick up new languages as they need to. It is probably partly because they already know three or four or five languages, not necessarily closely related languages. So adding new languages is not so hard. They're just good at that. It's a thing that humans are just good at, except when you grow up in a world where you only learn one language, and then we become linguistic dummies as adults. So I think that's an important characteristic. In the past, in the recent past, so our species as we exist now, but before modernization and westernization, had the characteristic of large numbers of languages in small areas, and individuals, most individuals, knowing several languages, and even having some kind of specialization or division beyond that, where you might walk into an area where the men, there's a language mostly the men know and a different language mostly the women know. Not that the other sex can't know it, it's just that there are some sexual differences in languages.
1: Interesting.
0: Serge Bahuchet, who was a linguist and anthropologist who worked with the Baka pygmies, claimed that as he would go into the forest with the pygmies, leaving the pygmies speak languages, the language spoken by their villagers, the language spoken by the farmers that they would associate with, they speak the same language. They don't have their own language, as it were. But when they walk into the deep forest with Bahuchet, anyway, he claimed that their language would transform. So by the time they got into way far away from the villages in the deep forest, he, who knew their language, could no longer understand them. It was like a change of dialect. So it's almost like if you're from New York and you move somewhere else and adapt to the local language, and then you call your mother, your New York accent comes back. It's like personal dialect shift depending on where you are at the time.
1: Well, are there any societies that haven't developed the written word?
0: Well, yeah. I mean, like, for example, the F.A. pygmies and the Lesse, you know, who go to school, learn to write a little bit. But the pygmies do not read or write at all. They don't have any need for it, and they don't have the facility to do it. They don't have, you know, they don't have paper to write on. They don't have things to read. So they just don't do it at all. And just because something's written down doesn't make it more true than pretty repeated and well-known oral history. It doesn't make it less true or more true. The reason why we can believe something isn't just because it's written down versus not. And I think a lot of people these days in societies with writing don't understand that in societies without writing, there is actually information. And it's passed on orally. And it's important information. And it's usually pretty accurate information, or at least it's not any less accurate than the written canon of some other society that has everything written down. I mean, is the Quran really more accurate? Is the Old Testament really more accurate than Native American stories that are not written down? I don't think so. If people who are really tied to the written word have said some pretty dumb things, that if it isn't written down, possibly be out there and in real life. And I actually heard a pair of authors who had edited a new version of an old series of stories who claimed that we were not completely sure on which emotions were typically held by the ancient Greeks because not all of the different emotions we recognize today were written down. I think that doesn't give sufficient weight to the simple fact that humans have gone on for many thousands of years with language, maybe 50,000 years, maybe 400,000 or 500,000 years, maybe a million years, using language as their way of keeping track of everything and keeping track of each other and so on. And we use things very differently now. I think it's very interesting, apropos the larger picture of, like, the sort of, you know, a future where when we may merge humans and machine or something like that. In a way, we've already transformed ourselves a lot as it is because of the written word, because we can write stuff down and because we use text so much. And now with electronically retrievable and producible text, even more so, we are transforming perhaps human abilities, and not always in a good way, but transforming human abilities to remember things, transforming human abilities to exist in a kind of linguistically rich spoken milieu that's just different than the written down one. And I also find it interesting that these modern transformations are one of the things you need to do if you're going to transform everything into electronic media and have a very modern way of communicating, is you do need a lingua franca that's much larger scale. And that has become English, which is fortunate for us English speakers. And as one or two or three or four languages spread over large areas and take over and become the main language, they eventually may become

0: the only language over large areas, and that linguistic richness that existed before is lost. And we don't, linguists and anthropologists don't want to preserve ancient languages just because they're artifacts. They actually are ways of representing how people think. At some fundamental level, people are all the same, but the linguistic expression of a culture can be very different from in one culture than another culture. And if you go to one of these places in the world where there's many languages spoken, or when you travel 300 kilometers, you've crossed 10 language zones. And when you meet this person, they speak five languages. And you get into a conversation with 15 people sitting around. I've done this where you hire lots of people to dig an archaeological site. You've got people who know collectively maybe a dozen languages. And they're having a conversation while they're working. And people switch from one language to another depending upon what they want to say. What the kind of thing they're talking about is, they'll just shift. Westerners can understand this because we've all heard that, you know, French is a language of romance and German is a language of scientific precision. We kind of have a sense that different languages are good for different things. But imagine a world in which everybody knows the same three or four languages, and there's another three or four languages floating around that a smaller subset of people know. And they really have different feels. You use them differently to say different things. They're like different tools in a toolkit. And that's something that I think Western society lost that a century ago. There was no idea about that now.
1: Greg, I could talk to you about this all day, but we're out of time. Thank you for coming.
0: Appreciate being on.
1: And that's it for us. We'll see you next week on Skeptically Speaking.
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1: This is the Engines of Our Ingenuity, made possible by the friends of KUHF Houston.
2: Today, the Oracle speaks. The University of Houston's College of Engineering presents this series about the machines that make our civilization run and the people whose ingenuity created them. The ancient oracle at Delphi, we are told, transmitted prophecies that came up from Earth's belly. The ancient Mycenaeans had worshipped the Earth goddess Gaia when they lived here. The Dorians built the oracle's shrine in the 8th century BC, and for them, Delphi was the Earth's Omphalos, its navel or its center. That holy place flourished over 1,000 years. Occasional armies fought over it, and Apollo replaced Gaia as the source of prophecy. During the age of imperial Rome, the oracle finally lost its power, and the shrine became only a curiosity. But how could something that was only superstition lose efficacy it never had? Now New York Times science writer William Broad offers an answer. First, let's see how the oracle worked. The prophecies were uttered by a woman called the Pythia. She had to be over 50 and of blameless character. The Pythia first descended into a basement chamber and breathed the sacred fumes of Apollo. Then she returned and sat upon a stool. Holding a shallow basin of water in one hand and an olive sprig in the other, she would cry out her prophecy. Some scholars believed she was incoherent, that priests wrote her utterance into verse form for the petitioner. All this suggests that some form of subterranean vent brought up hallucinogenic vapors that put the Pythia into a trance state. But Delphi sits at the base of Mount Parnassus with a spectacular view of the Gulf of Corinth. Despite occasional earthquakes, the setting is pretty stable. Geologists could find no large fault in the earth, and historians had long since debunked the vapor idea. At least they had until a geologist named De Boer came in to assess the suitability of the region for installing nuclear reactors. Like other 20th century scientists, he found no evidence of faults in the area. But just then, a moment of serendipity. Crews were cutting into the hillside along the road, creating a turnout for buses bringing visitors to the old temple ruins. De Boer noticed they'd exposed a fissure, which reached out under the ruins. There was a vent after all. In fact, French archaeologists had written about it, but they'd discounted it because they'd expected a large fault. Then it turned out that Roman historians Plutarch and Strabo had both written about the fissure and about the fumes. Plutarch had even said the vapors had a sweet smell. De Boer and the archaeologists who followed him found that two narrow fissures, carved by spring water, converged below the temple. Those fissures tied into subterranean petrochemical deposits. It's now pretty clear that the Delphic Pythia prepared herself by inhaling the sweet-smelling light hydrocarbon ethylene, which a scant 60 years ago served hospitals as a general anesthesia. That Delphic oracle is a grim reminder of how easily we shape belief around ambiguous predictions. Like Macbeth, the moment we accept any prediction, we take the first step toward making it come true. We need to be very careful which fortune cookie we read. I'm John Leinhardt at the University of Houston, where we're interested in the way inventive minds work.

0: Hello, I'm Dr. Steve Showalter, your host for Science Elements, a digest of cutting-edge research from the American Chemical Society, the world's largest scientific society. As we moved our clocks forward 1 hour this weekend for daylight savings time, we were struck by a thought. It's been a while since we've used the Science Elements time machine. Now let's see, where did we put that? Ah, here it is! With this handy device, we're going to travel back in time to ancient Egypt, 17th century France, and the earliest days of Hollywood. And at each stop, we're going to point out some of the terrific advances modern scientists are making that hark back to those eras. So in the next few minutes, you'll hear about what chemists are doing to fend off a resurgent pest, how scientists are closing in on safer blood transfusions, and finally, how a slapstick movie prop could help purify water. Our first stop is ancient Egypt, home of the pyramids and the alluring Cleopatra. But we're not here to talk about them. Instead, we're interested in the hieroglyphics, specifically a curious pictogram that looks like the floor plan of a house. Over the next few thousand years, this drawing will become what we now know as the letter B. That's apt because our first story focuses on a re-emerging household scourge with two B's in its name that surely has plagued humans since long before the pharaohs. In fact, mom's comforting tuck them in words, sleep tight, don't let the bed bugs bite, is becoming an impossible dream for millions of people as the world experiences a resurgence of this parasitic insect. According to the March 7th cover story in Chemical and Engineering News, bed bugs aren't just an annoyance. They are fostering human misery, financial burdens, and the risk of exposure to potentially toxic materials. CNN news editor William G. Scholes reports that bedbugs represent a growing epidemic that is difficult to control. The bugs hide in mattresses, box springs, nightstands, and other areas emerging at night to dine on human blood. Their bites can cause allergic skin reactions, mental anguish, and loss of sleep. Infestation can be a financial burden, with professional extermination sometimes costing thousands of dollars and taking 8 weeks or more. Some chemicals that were once effective against the pests, such as DDT, have been banned due to threats to human health and the environment. That leaves exterminators with few effective options for controlling the pests, which have developed the ability to shrug off some pesticides. But the fight against bedbugs is intensifying. Scientists are looking for new substances to fight bedbugs that are safe and effective. Officials in Ohio, Bedbug Ground Zero, are seeking federal government permission to resume use of a pesticide called Propoxyr that can quickly halt infestations. Propoxyr was pulled from the market by its manufacturer after EPA raised safety and efficacy concerns. For now, Scholes writes, a combination of pesticides and preventative measures such as regular inspection, laundering, vacuuming, removing clutter, and sealing up cracks in walls and baseboards are among the best ways to control the bugs. In 1667, doctors near Paris gave one of the world's first blood transfusions to a man who was considered insane. Nothing was really wrong with that, except the doctors thought the transfusion would knock some sense into him, and the blood they transfused was from a calf. At first, all appeared well, but after a second transfusion 2 days later, the man went into shock and nearly died. It makes us wonder who was really crazy in this fiasco, for as scientists later learned, all blood is not equal. In fact, giving incompatible blood to anyone can be deadly, but scientists in Canada say they may be closing in on a way around this problem. Mariam Tabrizian and colleagues are reporting an important step toward development of a universal blood product that would eliminate the need to type blood to match donor and recipient before transfusions. They say this new technique is a form of immunocamouflage, which hides blood cells from antibodies that would trigger a potentially fatal immune reaction that occurs when blood types do not match. Their report appears in Biomacromolecules, a monthly ACS journal. Tabrizian notes that blood transfusions require a correct match between a donor and the recipient's blood. This can be a tricky proposition given that there are 29 different red blood cell types, including the familiar A, B, O, and Rh types. The wrong blood type can provoke serious immune reactions that result in organ failure or death. Faced with that dilemma, scientists have long sought a way to create an all-purpose red blood cell for transfusions that doesn't rely on costly blood typing or donations of a specific blood type. To develop this universal red blood cell, Tabrizian and her colleagues discovered a way to encase living, individual red blood cells within a multi-layered polymer shell. The shell serves as a cloaking device. They say this makes the cell invisible to a person's immune system. As a result, the cell evades detection and rejection. Oxygen can still penetrate the polymer shell, so the red blood cells can carry on their main business of supplying oxygen to the body. Tabrizian says the results of this study mark an important step towards the production of universal red blood cells. For our final story this week, our Wayback Machine takes us to Hollywood just as the silent movie era is getting underway. Slapstick films in the early 20th century had three things in common: a cream pie fight, a wild chase, and ultimately, someone would slip on a banana peel. But these days, banana peels aren't just comic props or scraps for the compost pile. Researchers have actually found a surprising number of inventive uses for these peels, including polishing silverware, leather shoes, and the leaves of houseplants. And they're about to add one more. Scientists in Brazil are reporting that banana peels can be used to purify drinking water contaminated with potentially toxic metals. They say minced banana peel performs better than an array of other purification materials. Their report appears in Industrial and Engineering Chemistry Research, a semi-monthly ACS journal. Gustavo Castro and colleagues note that mining processes, runoff from farms, and industrial wastes can all put heavy metals such as lead and copper into waterways. Heavy metals can have adverse health and environmental effects. Current methods of removing heavy metals from water are expensive, and some substances used in the process are toxic themselves. Previous work has shown that some plant waste, such as coconut fibers and peanut shells, can remove these potential toxins from water. In this report, the researchers wanted to find out whether minced banana peels could also act as water purifiers. They found that minced banana peel could quickly remove lead and copper from river water as well as, or better than, many other materials. Castro says a purification apparatus made of banana peels can be used up to 11 times without losing its metal binding properties. He adds that banana peels are very attractive as water purifiers because of their low cost and because they don't have to be chemically modified in order to work.
1: Yes, we have no bananas. We have no bananas today.
0: Well, that's all for now. I'm Dr. Steve Showalter for the American Chemical Society. 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
2: The Public News Service Delaware Newscast, July 31st, 2026. I'm Mike Clifford. A dad who gave his 14-year-old son an AR-15 assault rifle that the teenager then used to unleash a mass shooting at a Georgia high school was sentenced Thursday to 15 years in prison. NBC News notes a jury in March convicted Colin Gray on multiple charges, including second-degree murder and involuntary manslaughter, over the Christmas gift his son used in the September 4, 2024 shooting at Appalachian High School. The shooting killed two teachers and two 14-year-old students. Nine other people were injured. Meantime, as folks in Colorado and families across the U.S. struggle to pay for food, rent, and health care, efforts to raise taxes on the richest Americans are gaining momentum.
3: A new bill introduced in Congress targets the nation's 938 billionaires. Instead of taxing reported income, which often obscures their net worth, the measure would tap 5% of their total wealth, including stocks and real estate. Colorado Center on Law and Policy CEO Lydia McCoy says the nation's tax code has always been evolving.
4: As the way that people make wealth is changing, the way we tax wealth has to change. As we see greater disparities in income generation, as we see increases in the cost of basic necessities, we have to make adjustments to make it more fair for the average American.
3: Supporters say the Make Billionaires Pay Their Fair Share Act would raise enough money to pay every public school teacher at least $60,000 a year, cap child care at 7% of a family's income, and restore $1 trillion stripped from health care under the GOP's signature One Big Beautiful Bill Act. For decades, lawmakers have worked to lower taxes, particularly for higher earners, arguing that if people kept more of their own money, it would boost the economy. I'm Eric Galatis.
2: And a new study from the Action Network ranks Oregon among the top 10 states to catch one of nature's most awe-inspiring sights, meteor showers.
5: The state boasts large areas without city lights, especially in the east, as well as plenty of clear days to make for optimal viewing. Robert Lunsford with the American Meteor Society says most meteors are the size of a pea, and they're not very bright. But he adds sometimes meteors can be the size of a tennis ball known as a fireball, which will make for a brighter display.
6: Every now and then you get one even larger, the size of a volleyball or a basketball, and those will be brighter than the full moon, and they quite often leave persistent trains in the sky that look like smoke trails that last a minute or two.
5: The yearly Perseid meteor shower is active until August 24th and will peak overnight on August 12th with up to 100 meteors per hour. The moon will also be new that night, making for a darker sky. Lunsford encourages people to get away from city lights to catch the best view. I'm Isabel Charlet.
2: This is Public News Service. As Wisconsinites prepare for the high-stakes August primary, sustainable farmers are highlighting urgent rural and agricultural issues.
7: They say federal policies have contributed to an economic downturn, but East Troy farmer Jim Studi believes state programs can help strengthen farms. He supports increased investment in conservation efforts, such as producer-led watershed groups, which he says can multiply the impact of state funding. Studi notes the state program supporting these groups incentivizes practices that benefit farms, natural resources, and the local economy.
8: This program is wildly successful, and we have a lot of groups, and the funding level has remained constant. So we have more groups chasing the same amount of money. The result is less money to each group. So we really need to see an increase in funding.
7: Studi says farmers are under pressure to conserve farmland while maintaining productivity to meet demand. And as growers are currently facing a drought, he says it's never been more important to ensure soil can withstand the assault from severe weather. I'm Judith Ruiz Branch reporting.
2: Next to Nebraska, where students will soon return to the classroom, and doctors say a healthy start can make a difference in how they learn and perform.
9: Nebraska state law requires physical exams for children entering kindergarten and seventh grade, along with students transferring from another state. Dr. Rachel Johnson, a pediatrician with the University of Nebraska Medical Center, reminds parents that medical checkups can address other concerns, too.
10: Any learning concerns that a family might have for a kiddo, I think sometimes people forget that we as pediatricians and family doctors can often help families navigate some of those challenges, because I think at the end of the day, we want kids to succeed in school.
9: Johnson says doctors can also help families identify nutrition, sleep, or developmental concerns that could make it harder for a child to thrive in school. Crystal Blair reporting.
2: Finally, families across South Carolina can still make the most of summer camping trips, fishing days, and backyard evenings, but public health officials say they should take a few simple steps before heading outside.
11: Experts warn that bites from ticks in South Carolina can carry Lyme disease, Rocky Mountain spotted fever, or other serious infections. Dr. Amy Shai, a public health physician at the South Carolina Department of Public Health, says ticks are a major concern because the state's warm winters can keep them alive all year.
12: Ticks and tick-borne diseases in South Carolina, it's actually year-round. I mean, that's due to our mild winters, as well as we have different types of ticks and they have overlapping life cycles. So we see the most tick activity April through September.
11: CA says mosquito bites are also dangerous and can cause a variety of serious illnesses. I'm Mark Richardson.
2: This is Mike Clifford, and thank you for wrapping up your week with Public News Service. 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
13: 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The Monday Morning Memo for November 13th, 2006. Your prospective customer has questions about you. Where's the first place they're likely to look for answers? Sadly, your wonderful big enough to serve you, small enough to know you public image probably isn't going to be enough to walk that customer out to their car and to drive them to your store so they can ask your friendly and knowledgeable staff. They'll probably just walk to the nearest computer and invest a few keystrokes, don't you think? And if your website doesn't deliver answers, they'll find them, one, on someone else's website, or two, a discussion string, where you risk being reduced to what a detractor said about you, or three, your customer will be forced to fill in the blanks using information gathered from the shadows of their own suspicious mind. Think like your customer for a moment. A company's website is silent on a subject. Why might this be? At best, they're out of touch and behind the times. At worst, they have something to hide. How many people do you suppose are looking for answers online? 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Google, an internet search engine company launched in 1998 by two college kids, is on the short list of possible buyers. Clear Channel's market value is currently $17 billion. Google's market value is currently $145 billion. So let me ask you again. How many people do you suppose are looking for answers online? Does your website provide these answers? In 2007, your website will need to deliver information, clarity, and truth. Your website should be a window into the soul of your company. Anticipate your customer's question. This is why you must embrace persona-based writing. Answer the question transparently. Statements that don't ring true will score against you. Make the answer easy to find. This is a function of website architecture. Does it surprise you to learn that most website programmers think exactly backwards from how customers think? What's perfectly logical in the mind of a programmer is frustratingly illogical in the mind of your customer. Website architecture has nothing to do with graphics. Who created yours? Was it accidental? Mass media says,
14: create traffic first. Answer their questions after they arrive.
13: Search engines say,
15: create answers first. Traffic will be created by the answers you provide.
13: 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Having already interacted with your expert open all night website, customers will walk into your store the next day already sold. We're seeing it constantly. Are you? Confession. Most of what I've shared with you today was gleaned from daily chats with the Eisenberg brothers. A few minutes with these guys saves me a lot of time and money. You may recall that earlier this year, Jeff and Brian's newest book exploded onto all four bestseller lists. The New York Times, The Wall Street Journal, Business Week, and USA Today. These brothers consult many of the largest and most successful companies on earth. Would you like to experience 3 days worth of face-to-face training with them? Jeff and Brian are donating 3 days to help build everyone's business who helped build Engelbrecht House with a donation of at least $1,000. Why are they doing this? Because we believed in them 6 years ago when they launched their company from the basement of their parents' home. The world-famous Eisenbergs are first-year ACAD grads who remember the old days when they were struggling and we were there for them. With their help, you can look back on 2006 as the old days when you were struggling and they were there for you. The door is closing soon. Jeff and Brian and I would love for you to be here at the Academy November 29th through December 1st. You'll find all the information you need at wizardacademy.org. Just look for the Wizards of Web curricula. 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Warning, if intensity irritates you, please skip next week's Monday Morning Memo. Just hit the delete button when it appears in your inbox. It's a tacky tirade, a restless rant, something I had to get off my chest. It has nothing to do with business, but everything to do
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16: The following piece comes from Backstory with the American History Guys. Each week, Backstory takes a topic, say birth, disease, or college sports, and explores the history of that topic in America. Historians Brian Ballow, Ed Ayers, and Peter Onuf host the show. Here's Ed.
17: Now, when we think of reenactments of the Civil War era, we all have the same image in our mind. The blue and the gray soldiers, the clouds of smoke, the roaring cannon. But actually, people spent a relatively small part of their time in the Civil War era actually fighting. And today, the Mid-Atlantic Vintage Baseball League reminds us of what else they were doing. Today, up and down the East Coast, men and women play baseball in 1860s uniforms and by 1860s rules. What that means is there are no gloves. Pitching must be underhand. They play on open fields with no dirt base paths. And the best part, everybody gets a cool nickname. One of our producers, Eric Mennell, went to an 1860s baseball game in Maryland between the Chesapeake Nine of Baltimore and the Potomac Nine of D.C.
18: John Perry is captain of the Potomac Nine of D.C. He goes by the name Whippet. People say his arm has a special motion that, when he throws, makes the ball feel heavier to whoever is catching it. He remembers the first time he played 1860s baseball.
19: The first time I came out here and I was playing third base, and I sat there and I thought and I realized the last time I had played third base, I had been in first grade. Not that I hadn't played baseball, but I had never played third in like since I was six.
18: How old were you at the time then?
19: 42.
18: Both teams, the Chesapeake of Baltimore and the Potomac of D.C., wear long blue pants with heavy long-sleeved white shirts. On their chests are detachable bibs.
19: If you're wearing it, I don't think you like bib. It sounds too much like a baby.
18: Okay, not a bib. A shield. A sort of coat of arms with your team's logo on it. If one team is short players and another has extra, players can just swipe out shields.
19: And then, presto, I'm wearing their uniform, more or less.
18: It feels like a reenactment. The uniforms, the rules, and the period-inspired nicknames. Yet, despite all that, these folks don't like to be called reenactors. They say there's one key difference between the battlefield and the ball field. Here are two of the players, Pop and Scoop.
20: Whenever we hear the word reenactors, we try and take a step back from that. when you think of reenactors, I think of like the guys from the Civil War or the Revolutionary War, and they reenact an actual battle that already took place.
21: Civil War reenactors are kind of doing a show where everything is scripted and people are supposed to be in certain places and certain things are supposed to happen. Here, anything can happen.
22: Potomac will take the field first. Chesapeake will strike first.
18: There are two types of vintage baseball players. Newbies, who are still learning the old-time rules, and veterans, who slip seamlessly into the past. I ask Whippet, the Potomac captain, which player to keep an eye on.
19: Really, universal consensus would be the best player over the last 5 years has been on our team. His name is Josh Leeling. He goes by Lightning. And he runs, he throws, he hits, he's a really good player. Everyone would admit that.
23: Is it Lightning?
24: Yeah.
23: Aaron.
24: Aaron, that's me.
23: Your reputation precedes you.
24: Oh, really? I don't know about that.
18: Meet Josh Leeling. Lightning. He looks like a ball player. 6 foot plus, thin, buzzed hair, and a poker face. He wasn't sold on throwback baseball at first, but he says something about playing the game in the middle of an open field grew on him.
24: I just fell in love with it. You know, it's more closely tied to the historical roots. I get it. I get why we have grass infield with dirt on it and all that today with professional ball, but you know, there's nothing quite like playing the game the way it was first played. You know, it's pretty choppy out here. We're just playing in the backyard, basically.
22: That's there, go!
18: As Lightning and his teammates make their way out to the field, a young woman, dressed in green with long black hair, walks over to me. She asks why I've been holding a microphone in Lightning's face. Turns out, it's Lightning's wife, Kalina, and she's Bulgarian. She's only been in the U.S. a few years, so if 1860s baseball seems new to you, imagine where she's coming from.
25: We don't have baseball in Bulgaria. Boys there play soccer. So it was a new game for me, so I'm trying to learn the rules. And his father was actually the one who tried to explain the rules to me first, because Josh was like, oh, you're really not going to get it.
18: Kalina is about as big a fan of her husband as any 1860s baseball player could want. When Lightning comes back off the field, she reminds him how good she thinks he is.
25: You would be a professional baseball player if you didn't get too deep into study.
24: Nah, didn't quite have the talent for that, but
25: his father expected him to be a professional baseball player. You know how our parents have dreams for us, about us?
18: Lightning runs back onto the field. This is the second time Kalina has brought up his father, and so I ask her if this has anything to do with why Josh plays old-time ball.
25: He plays because he loves the game, but he also thinks he plays for his father. His father is very sick right now. Actually, he interrupted playing for 4 months. We went back to Missouri, his hometown, because his father was diagnosed with cancer.
23: I'm sorry to hear that.
25: Of course, we were very hurt when we heard about that. We decided to move back to Missouri for a while, so he didn't play while we were there. You know, his father, who was hoping his son to be a baseball player. So I guess he dedicates his games to his father, too, who is fighting the disease right now.
18: Back on the field, the 1860s rules are getting the better of some of the new players. Whippet, the Potomac captain, watches from the sidelines.
19: You see that? A lot of times the infielders do that. They put their hand down, not quite to the ground, because they're used to wearing a glove. And the glove normally catches those last 2 inches, and the ball skips under your hand.
23: It just went right between his legs.
19: That's right, because that's why. Because he's thinking, he's mimicking the action of wearing a glove, and his hand didn't go all the way down to the ground.
18: When Lightning comes into bat, I ask him about his dad, about how serious his sickness is.
23: Is he doing all right now, or is he?
24: Yeah, he's not doing too good right now. Yeah. But I think, you know, the spirit is always going to live on, and if I can continue his memory and playing baseball, I'm going to do it. You know, it's not like I'm playing any harder. It's just I'm playing, and I think that's, you know, I think he enjoys that. I gotta go hit.
18: A month after I spoke to Josh, his father passed away. He was buried in a red casket, the color of his favorite team, the St. Louis Cardinals. And the plot was right next to a grade school softball field, the same field Josh played on as a child. In most respects, Americans try desperately to avoid reenacting their fathers' lives. We want things to be better than they were before. But watching Lightning play, dressed up in a costume, in a field like a backyard, it's like watching a game of make-believe. And it becomes clear that baseball is an exception. This is the thing our fathers got right. It's the history of baseball that makes every game a sort of reenactment. It's what we try to recapture each time we step onto the field and play the way our parents taught us.
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3: Is that sugar in your eye? This is Sandra Singlow with the lowdown on science. More than 30 million people in the U.S. have diabetes, which can lead to vision trouble, among other things. Keeping track of blood sugar levels means pricking your finger several times every day. Ouch! What if we could change that? Literally, in the blink of an eye. Se Kwang Han from Post Tech in Korea and colleagues wondered, do our blood sugar levels show up in our tears? They created contact lenses that both measure blood sugar and treat diabetes-related vision issues. The lenses connect wirelessly to a computer that monitors blood sugar levels in real time. Researchers had diabetic rabbits try the new wearables on first. Results? Han's team successfully measured blood sugar concentrations from tears. What's more, the contacts can release drugs that treat vision issues. That's what I call a smart lens. Han's team hopes their lenses can be used to detect and treat other eye conditions. Crying never felt so good, and those are happy tears.
4: The Lowdown on Science is produced by LDOS Media Lab in partnership with UC Irvine and 89.3 KPCC, with support from the Fuse Family Foundation and W.W. Norton's The Mad Woman and the Roomba by Sandra Singh Lowe.
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5: Hello, everyone, and thanks for joining us. I'm Rick Pettigrew. 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Archaeologists working in Sudan have announced the discovery of 16 pyramids dating to the Kingdom of Kush. Dating campfires in Australia has revealed population trends going back tens of thousands of years. German excavators have uncovered parts of a fortified Roman settlement on the banks of the Rhine River. And an Italian team announces the find of what they interpret as a 5,000-year-old throne in eastern Turkey. It's thanks to a little help from our friends that we've been able to continue the show without a break for 14 years. If you're not already a supporting member, go to archaeologychannel.org and click on the donate button. And you can help out with Amazon.com purchases through Amazon Smile. 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They give us part of the purchase price. And now here's Laura Pettigrew with the audio news from Archaeologica. We hope you find this to be a valuable part of your day.
6: Welcome to the audio news from Archaeologica. I'm Laura Pettigrew, and these are the headlines in archaeological and historical news from September 13th to September 19th, 2015. In Sudan, archaeologists identified the remains of 16 pyramids with burial chambers in a cemetery near the ancient Kushite town of Jemetun. The science website Life Science reports that the pyramids are about 2,000 years old, dating to a period when the Kingdom of Kush flourished in modern-day Sudan. The Kushites built pyramids right up until the kingdom's collapse in the 4th century AD. According to Derek Wellesby, a curator at the British Museum in London and an excavation team leader, crews uncovered 6 stone pyramids and 10 mud brick pyramids since excavations began in 1998. The pyramids represent a mix of wealthy and powerful individuals and people of more modest means. Other tombs in the cemetery at Jemetun consist of simple rectangular structures called mastabas. Archaeologists also located piles of rocks covering burials known as tumuli. Archaeologists believe other graves at the cemetery may have no markers at all. Grave robbers, both ancient and modern, over the years, have taken a steady toll on the tombs. The only remaining intact tomb with a pyramid held 100 beads made of a ceramic known as faience and the remains of three infants. In one tomb, archaeologists discovered an offering table made of a tin bronze alloy. Artisans carved a scene into the table showing a priest offering incense and libations to the god Osiris, the ruler of the underworld. Behind Osiris is the goddess Isis, also shown pouring libations to Osiris. Although Osiris and Isis originated in Egypt, the Kushites also venerated the deities. According to Wellesby, the offering table was a royal artifact, suggesting that remains within the tube belonged to a senior member of a royal family. The Kushite kingdom controlled a vast amount of territory in Sudan between 800 BC and the 4th century AD. The collapse of Kush likely stemmed from rapid economic and political change. A number of factors led to a widespread loss of several revenue sources. Trade routes typically traversing the Kush region eventually bypassed the Nile Valley, favoring instead routes outside of the kingdom. As a result, Kushite rulers lost out on new revenue opportunities as these resources increasingly went to their neighbors. The economic decline of the Roman Empire decreased the role of a prime trading partner as well, further draining the Kushite rulers of income. As the Kushite leaders lost wealth, their ability to rule faded. The Kush kingdom eventually abandoned Jemetan and other mortuary sites, and pyramid building throughout Sudan ceased. Across the Indian Ocean in Australia, archaeologists at the Australian National University used radiocarbon dating technology to examine charcoal dates from more than 1,000 prehistoric campfires to better understand population trends. Based on the results of this in-depth study, lead archaeologist Alan Williams described Australian populations steadily increasing until about 25,000 years ago. As reported by the Western Australia Science Network, Williams compared dates from the samples with paleoclimatic trends gathered in a recent database called the Australasian Integration of Ice Core, Marine, and Terrestrial Records Project, also known as AusIntimate. According to study co-author Peter Veth, the comparison showed a clear correlation between datasets and demographic models that point to a higher-than-expected population just before the last ice age. After this initial increase, population levels remained steady or even declined after about 25,000 years ago, during a cooler, more arid period known as the last glacial maximum, spanning from about 25,000 to 13,000 years ago. The archaeological record in Australia's more arid regions displays gaps in occupational data, called archaeological silences by the study's authors. During the last glacial maximum, smaller bioregions in the arid zone had very low population density and an overall lack of archaeological sites. As populations restructured, possibly in response to an overall lower carrying capacity for large portions of the continent, population density appeared to decline further. The continent's population, based on the occurrence of sites with campfires, began to grow again around 13,000 years ago, with the re-emergence of Australia's northern wet season. In Western Australia's Chichester Range, for example, radiocarbon dating suggests the reoccupation of rock shelters unused since the late Pleistocene up to 11,700 years ago. Veth added that although population levels, occupation patterns, and overall climate trends correlated strongly from 35,000 until about 5,000 years ago, things became less predictable in more recent prehistory. After about 3,000 BC, Aboriginal people began adapting and developing new technologies and cultural practices, a shift that hints at a decreased dependency on easily available resources. During this time, people spent more time wet milling grass and acacia seeds to prepare seed cakes, allowing people to remain more sedentary as opposed to hunting and traveling. In Germany, archaeologists with Frankfurt University discovered evidence of a Roman village at Gernsheim in the German state of Hesse, built in part on the foundations of a military fort. Residents since the 19th century routinely have found Roman artifacts in the vicinity of the fort and village, but until about a year ago, archaeologists knew very little about this site. According to Dr. Thomas Maurer of Goethe University, the village-like settlement, or vicus, dates to about the 1st to 3rd century AD and was comparable to similar villages found elsewhere in Germany. Maurer published the recent findings in a peer-reviewed journal about the North Hessian region during the Roman imperial period. About 20 students worked with Dr. Maurer during the second year of excavations. The team uncovered the well-preserved foundation of a stone building, several fire pits, at least two wells, and some cellar pits. They also recovered ceramic fragments, which will undergo examination in order to provide more accurate dating of the fort and the village. The students also found rare garment clasps, several pearls, parts of a board game, and a hairpin made from bone and crowned with a female bust. The residents of the village around the fort were primarily family members of the soldiers and tradespeople who benefited from the purchasing power of the military. Temporal trends at similar sites suggest a temporary economic downturn resulting from the withdrawal of troops. At the Gernsheim village, stone buildings erected during the 2nd century AD suggest a local reversal of that trend. The villagers likely had Gallic-Germanic heritage, with perhaps a few Roman citizens mixed into the population from faraway provinces. Coins and traditional Roman clothing artifacts provide some of the only evidence of Roman citizens at the site. Between AD 70 and 120, the Gernsheim fort hosted a troop unit of about 500 soldiers. This year, archaeologists discovered evidence of two V-shaped ditches, typical of this kind of fort, as well as other finds dating from the time after the fort's abandonment. The establishment of the fort and settlement allowed local authorities to take possession of large areas to the east of the Rhine River around AD 70 and to expand regional transportation infrastructure. Modern construction in and around Gernsheim threatened to obliterate these archaeological traces, but the recent field school provided a unique opportunity to investigate an undeveloped tract of land. Finally this week, archaeologists in Turkey uncovered the 5,000-year-old remains of what may be a throne, shedding new light on the origins of the secularization of political power and some of the first evidence of the birth of state systems. As reported by Discovery News, archaeologists unearthed this new evidence at the site of Aslan Tepe in the eastern province of Malatya. The evidence included an adobe platform raised by three steps above the room's main floor, with burnt wooden members on top. Marcella Frangipane of La Sapienza University in Rome, Italy, directed the excavations and believes the burnt wood represents the remains of a chair or throne. The most recent excavations are the latest in a long history of work at the site, a huge complex dating to about 3350 to 3150 BC. According to Frangipane, an extremely well-preserved room with 2-meter-high walls may be the world's earliest evidence of a real palace. The surrounding complex featured temples, storage rooms, a large entrance corridor, and various other buildings. Some walls were decorated with red and black motifs and impressed with geometrical patterns. Over the past 2 years, Frangipane and her team found a large courtyard, accessed by the large corridor where a monumental building once stood. Archaeologists found the adobe throne platform within a small room in that building that opened onto the courtyard. The team believes the ruler made public appearances in the throne room before a crowd gathered in the courtyard. In front of the main platform, the archaeologists also unearthed two smaller, lower adobe platforms, probably made for people to stand on while they appeared before the ruler. The archaeological evidence suggests that the reception courtyard and throne room were not part of a temple complex. They were rather a secular and political heart of the palace. Frangipane noted that the remains provide very early evidence of a change in the focus of power, from theocratic to secular. That wraps up the news for this week. For more stories and daily news updates, visit Archaeologica on the World Wide Web at archaeologica.org, where all the news is history. I'm Laura Pettigrew, and I'll see you next week.
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8: Hi, and welcome to COVID Quickly, a Scientific American podcast series. This is your fast-track update on the COVID pandemic. We bring you up to speed on the science behind the most urgent questions about the virus and the disease. We demystify the research and help you understand what it really means. I'm Tanya Lewis, one of Scientific American's senior health editors. Josh is taking the week off. Today I'm going to talk about how the antiviral Paxlovid may protect against long COVID and what we know about the effectiveness of the new booster shots. We've talked a lot about long COVID on this show. Lingering symptoms such as fatigue, brain fog, headache, difficulty breathing, etc. But so far, there haven't been many effective ways of preventing it. Vaccination provides some protection, but the only way to totally reduce the risk is avoiding COVID altogether. But there's some promising news. A recent preprint study of COVID patients with at least one risk factor for severe disease found that those who took the antiviral Paxlovid had a 26% lower chance of developing long COVID symptoms 3 months later, compared with the control group. There were 9,000 patients in the Paxlovid group and about 47,000 in the control group. Those in the Paxlovid group had a lower risk of 10 out of 12 long COVID symptoms. These include an abnormal heart rhythm, ischemic heart disease, pulmonary embolism, deep vein thrombosis, fatigue, liver disease, muscle pain, diabetes, and cognitive impairment. And the protective effect was seen in people who were vaccinated, boosted, or unvaccinated. But Paxlovid had another positive effect. It reduced the risk of death or hospitalization even beyond the acute phase of COVID. Patients were 48% less likely to die and 30% less likely to be hospitalized. We know from previous studies, including one by the researcher who led this study, Ziad Al-Ali, at the Veterans Affairs St. Louis Healthcare System, that people who've had COVID are at an increased risk of heart problems for up to a year after getting sick, even after a mild case. Paxlovid could reduce that risk. Of course, the new study results still need to be replicated in other studies and populations. But if Paxlovid is one more tool in our toolbox for fighting long COVID, that's a good thing. There's some more good news on the vaccine front. We've been waiting for data on how well the new bivalent booster shots work against Omicron. While we still don't have definitive data, a number of studies have shown that the shots work better than the original vaccine against the newer variants of SARS-CoV-2 that are currently circulating. Both Pfizer and Moderna recently announced that their vaccines produced substantial levels of neutralizing antibodies against the BA4 and BA5 Omicron subvariants. Moderna says its vaccine provided some protection against a rapidly gaining variant called BQ1.1, but the numbers were too small to draw strong conclusions. We still haven't seen the actual data, just press releases. And showing that the vaccines generated strong antibodies is not the same as showing that they protected against actual infection or severe disease. But it is a sign that the vaccines are supercharging our immune systems to respond to the virus. The Pfizer and Moderna results are in line with a number of preprint studies. Suthar et al. At Emory University found that the bivalent boosters led to a fourfold increase in neutralizing antibodies against BA5 versus to the original vaccine, and a tenfold increase against BQ1.1. Schur et al. Found a threefold increase against BA5, but not much of a difference against BQ1.1.

0: to Speed. Thanks for joining us. Our show is produced by Jeff Del Vizio and Tulika Bose. Come back in 2 weeks for the next episode of COVID Quickly. And check out SIAM.com for updated and in-depth COVID news.
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5: This is World Industrial News for Wednesday, September 9th, brought to you by Industrial Info Resources of Sugar Land, Texas. Canada's retaliatory tariffs targeting $20 billion worth of goods imported from the U.S. took effect on Tuesday, matching U.S. tariffs announced in August dollar for dollar. This includes a 50% tariff on U.S. steel and aluminum products, as well as tariffs ranging from 15% to 50% on a variety of goods, although energy, electricity, and potash fertilizer were spared. Canada's 50% tariff on more than 300 steel and aluminum products and derivatives includes flat-rolled steel and aluminum bars, as well as semi-finished steel products, such as ingots and billets, and a variety of hot-rolled flat steel products. In addition, tariffs now range from 15% to 50% on U.S. imported items such as dairy, agricultural equipment, pulp and paper, and appliances, among others. Furnaces play a key role in the metals and minerals industry, ranging from everything from blast furnaces and electric furnaces at steel mills to furnaces used in the glass sector, aluminum smelters, and other metals plants. Industrial Info Resources data show more than $3.8 billion worth of capital furnace-related projects lined up for U.S. metals and glass plants, including more than 120 projects presently underway. In 2025, the new government of Claudia Sheinbaum in Mexico announced that Pemex would maintain an average oil output of 1.8 million barrels of oil per day during her mandate. However, for years, the Mexican company has been struggling with the natural decline of its fields, while production from new fields has fallen too short to cover those losses. Pemex has so far fallen short of the Mexican government's oil production goals, while crude processing has increased as the new Dos Bocas refinery is running at higher capacity. France is expanding its nuclear power fleet by giving state-owned energy major EDF permission to prepare a site for a second pair of European pressurized reactors, too. The site is located at Gravelines, currently home to 6 reactors, each with a capacity of 910 megawatts. The move forms part of a nuclear renaissance promised in 2022 by President Emmanuel Macron, with the goal of rolling out 6 new EPR2 reactors. For details on these and other breaking news, read the full stories at industrialinfo.com. I'm Christine Ramos, reporting for Industrial Info News.

Coming up, how a new 3D technique could yield important clues about how ice forms. I'm Steve Showalter, and this is Science Elements. Well, it didn't take long for the weather to turn ugly in 2017. Winter storm Helene blew in just after the new year, pummeling the West with swaths of heavy snow and ice all the way from Northern California to Southern Wyoming and Colorado. Then it churned its way south and east, making life miserable there too. Of course, this age-old phenomenon is nothing new. But what is surprising is that science still doesn't have a detailed explanation about how ice crystals form. But the answer may not be that far away. Scientists in Europe say they have developed a method to visualize ice in three dimensions as it grows.

0: This information could have a range of potential uses in materials science, geophysics, biology, and food engineering. That report appears in ACS Omega, an American Chemical Society publication. So what do we know about ice crystals already? Well, what scientists know for sure is that ice shape and size depend on a number of factors such as pH, the speed at which the temperature drops, and the composition of additives. They've tried controlling ice shape by adding a variety of compounds, which include sugar, ethanol, and naturally occurring antifreeze proteins from fish, plants, and insects. But gaining a deeper understanding of how ice forms, and potentially to have better control over the process, has proven to be elusive. So scientists have been working on new ways to watch the crystals grow in real time. Several methods have been attempted, but none have provided reliable 3D visualizations. So a team of scientists from the Ceramics Synthesis and Functionalization Lab in France tried a different approach. They demonstrated that confocal laser scanning microscopy and image analysis can rapidly capture a series of pictures showing the ice crystals growing. The images can then be used to measure how fast the crystals expand and lengthen. The researchers say this approach has promise for further studying ice growth under varying conditions. Well, that's all for now. Join us next time as scientists find a way to make the ink used in medical tattoos disappear after treatment. Science Elements is a production of the American Chemical Society, the world's largest scientific society. To learn more about the article featured in this episode, go to www.acs.org/science-elements. From all of us at Science Elements, thanks for listening.
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2: Not all magpie jays are alike. Some individuals are much bolder than others. Now scientists think they may have discovered a clue to explain the differences. Magpies are members of the crow family. They're found in Europe, Asia, and Western North America. They're often distinguished by their black and white feathering and long tails. Being omnivorous, they eat a variety of foods. They're also known for their intelligence, curiosity, and boisterous vocalizations. Typically, male magpies are bolder than females, but that isn't always the case. Scientists from England and Finland investigated exploration behavior in captive magpies by recording their actions when introduced to a completely new environment. They also tested their responses towards an unfamiliar object, in this case, a colorful toy truck. What they discovered was surprising. First-hatched females explore the new environment more quickly and extensively than their male siblings, as well as later-hatched females. The pattern was just the opposite for males. Last-born males were the boldest. Researchers knew that yolk androgen hormones control the development of male characteristics and increase aggressive and dominance behavior in birds. These hormones also increase over the period of time that eggs are laid in many bird species. Different personalities may emerge because exposure to hormones during early development is important in shaping the personality traits of the chicks. In this case, as androgen levels increased during the egg-laying cycle, females became less bold, while males became more bold. Future research is needed to fully understand the importance of hormone levels in creating different personality traits. In this case, the early girl gets more than the worm. She's more bold and adventurous than her siblings. This moment of science comes from Indiana University. I'm Don Glass.
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3: Sassy! Sassy!
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9: Ultimately, how much tanning occurs from ultraviolet light is due to how much skin damage is being done.
10: Sunscreens are not the only way to protect yourself against sun damage, and people should not rely completely on a sunscreen.
11: We tested supplements for weight loss, and those we tested hadn't any effect on weight loss beyond placebos.
7: This week, we'll tell you why weight loss supplements aren't what they're cracked up to be, and about the link between too much fructose consumption and pancreatic cancer. Plus, researchers are investigating a new sunscreen based on plants, and we'll tell you why trying to speed up a tan could be hazardous to your health. First, though, Suzanne Bard answers a listener's question about when to apply sunscreen.
12: It's the height of summer, and listener Karina of Oakland wants to know why she's been told to wait up to 30 minutes after applying sunscreen before going outside. We asked clinical researcher Joe Stanfield of Suncare Research Labs in North Carolina. He says in order to provide maximal protection, the polymers in sunscreens need time to bind to the skin.
10: So you need to put the product on when the skin is dry and then give it sufficient time to dry completely and establish the bond. You can just touch the skin. You can tell whether the product has dried on the skin.
12: He says when the sunscreen feels smooth and not tacky to the touch, you're probably good to go. But he adds that sweating causes the sunscreen to slough off.
10: Of course, after you're in the sun for a while, you need to reapply the product. The main thing is just to keep the skin covered with the sunscreen and to give it a chance to bind initially before you go into the sun.
12: He also says to avoid too much sun exposure during the middle of the day.
10: Sunscreens are not the only way to protect yourself against sun damage, and people should not rely completely on a sunscreen. You should plan your activities to minimize exposure when the sun's directly overhead. Use protective clothing, use natural shade like umbrellas, and just in general, use common sense about protecting yourself from the sun.
12: And if you have a science question, give us a call at 1-800-WHY-IS-IT. That's 1-800-949-4748. If we use your question, we'll send you a Science Update mug.
7: Thanks, Suzanne. And in other sunscreen news, the sticky stuff that helps ivy climb walls may also improve sunscreens. This according to work by biomedical engineer Mingjin Zhang of the University of Tennessee in Knoxville and his colleagues. 2 years ago, Zhang's team analyzed ivy secretions to figure out how the vines stick to walls. They found lots of different nanoparticles or tiny chemical chunks in the secretions. Meanwhile, other scientists were raising concerns about the long-term health risks of metal-based nanoparticles found in today's sunscreens. Because all nanoparticles have built-in optical properties, Zhang wondered if the natural particles from ivy might be safer. He found that the ivy nanoparticles are less toxic to cells, less likely to be absorbed into the skin, and actually block ultraviolet light better than the metal ones. Next, our Science Update summer intern, Jordan Clark, answers another listener's question about tanning, this one from Carolyn from Tacoma Park, Maryland.
13: Many people apply oil to their skin in hopes of tanning more quickly, but Carolyn wants to know if this really works. So we consulted Wake Forest University School of Medicine dermatologist Steve Feldman. He says our skin is covered with a layer of dead scales, which have a high refractive index, meaning they reflect ultraviolet rays off the skin, making it harder to tan.
9: Applying oil to the skin helps lower the refractive index and therefore makes more light penetrate. So adding an oil to the surface of the skin will increase the amount of UV that gets in and will therefore speed tanning.
13: But he warns getting a faster tan results in more sun damage, which can lead to skin cancer and wrinkles.
9: Tanning is the skin's response to ultraviolet damage. Ultimately, how much tanning occurs from ultraviolet light is due to how much skin damage is being done. So as ultraviolet light hits skin cells, causes mutations and damage to the DNA, the cells and the skin respond by making more pigment to try to protect the skin from further ultraviolet radiation. So if you're tanning faster because you're using an oil and thereby getting more ultraviolet light, you're also getting more damage.
13: Because of this, he says it's safer to wear sunscreen and avoid tanning altogether.
7: Thanks, Jordan. Switching gears now, there's been an increasing backlash against high fructose corn syrup, a sweetener used in everything from soft drinks to bread. Some researchers believe the sweetener has unique health risks, while the corn syrup industry claims it's no worse than table sugar. Justin Warner is going to tell you about a new study that contradicts that claim.
14: Americans now consume about as much fructose as they do glucose, mostly in the form of high fructose corn syrup. A new study suggests this may be a sweet deal for cancer. Researchers at the University of California at Los Angeles and Cedars-Sinai Hospital looked at pancreatic cancer cells in the lab. Neurosurgeon Anthony Heaney says they compared how the tumors utilized glucose versus fructose.
15: One of the approaches we used, which is a relatively novel technology, is to actually mark some of the carbons in sugars. And that enables us then to sort of track where these carbons go. And essentially that tells us what the sugar is being used for.
14: The cancer cells use both kinds of sugar for a wide range of metabolic functions, but Heaney says there was a key difference.
15: Fructose, by far and away in comparison to glucose, was used in a pathway to make sugars for nucleic acid synthesis. That's to build RNA and DNA to replicate genes.
14: That's how cancer cells divide and proliferate rather than just sustain themselves. Heaney says this may explain past dietary studies which linked refined fructose to an especially high risk of pancreatic cancer, even more so than other refined sugars. And he suspects that other kinds of cancer may use fructose in a similar way.
7: Thanks, Justin. Finally today, Suzanne reports on a study that should make you think twice about trying over-the-counter supplements to lose weight.
12: Many people turn to popular over-the-counter supplements for weight loss, but do any of these products actually work? Dr. Thomas Elrott and his team at the University of Göttingen Medical School in Germany recently tested the effectiveness of 9 supplements, including guarana seed powder, L-carnitine, and fiber pills.
11: We compared those supplements in a randomized controlled trial with placebo for 8 weeks, and our participants had a mean BMI of 30, that is exactly in between overweight and obese, and were 47 years old men and women.
12: He says volunteers did lose a few pounds, but no more so on average than those taking a placebo.
11: If you compare the success of the placebo group to the other groups, there was no other group that was statistically better than placebo. So it's nothing more than the placebo effect.
12: He warns that just because a supplement looks promising doesn't mean it will actually work.
7: Thanks, Suzanne. Well, that's all we have for you this week. Next week, we've got more stories from the cutting edge of medicine, from using stem cells to regrow joints to incorporating sophisticated design techniques into reconstructive surgery. Until then, tune into the Science Update Podcast Daily Edition every day, Monday through Friday. You can find it on our website, scienceupdate.com, or at iTunes. You can also check out Science Update's fan page on Facebook or follow us on Twitter. Thanks for listening. I'm Bob Hirshon for AAAS, the Science Society.
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16: Don't filter out this message. This is Sandrit Singh Loh with the lowdown on science. Air pollution harms health, especially for children. They face greater risks for coughing and difficulty breathing. And children in lower income and high minority areas have greater exposure. What can be done? Enter Shana Simona and team at the University of California, Irvine. They wanted to see if HEPA filters, a fancy air purifier, could reduce pollution. They measured air quality among 350 classrooms with and without HEPA filters. Classrooms with HEPA filters had almost 40% lower average pollutants in the air. Combating pollution exposure can address elevated asthma rates in low-income communities. Now that's a breath of fresh air.
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19: This week, a chemist, a pharmacist, and a medic walk into a lab. And completing that story, here's Akshat Rathi.
20: Chloroform is a simple molecule, a single carbon atom bonded to 3 chlorine atoms and 1 atom of hydrogen. It was discovered by 3 researchers from different countries, all independently, in around 1831. The only researcher amongst them who was a chemist by profession was Justus von Liebig, the German giant of analytical and organic chemistry. Of the other two researchers, one was a pharmacist and one a physician. Curiosity begs the question, why would a pharmacist and a medical doctor be involved in seeking new chemical entities? We should remember that this was a period in history when modern medicine was only just beginning to take root, and researchers from various fields had started to search for new chemicals with medicinal properties. One such property that they were seeking was that of an effective anesthetic. Having relied for years on opium and alcohol for pain relief,
0: at the tone, we've reached the top of the hour. WIZULP, Newark.
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22: Welcome to the Monday edition of the Public Square from the American Policy Roundtable with Dave Zanotti. And come the month of September, it means a new monthly update. Dave, what's this one titled?
23: This one, Wayne, is titled, Will We Lose This Election? And that stops everybody in their tracks because it doesn't matter what candidates or what races or what states you're living. It's like, whoa, wait a minute. Whoa. What are we talking about here? That's why we ask the question that way. And the premise is that someone needs to start talking. In fact, we maybe have been talking about it a lot, but didn't even start soon enough. But somebody needs to raise the volume on the question of the process of what's going on, not just the outcome. We've had two elections in a row where they've been most peculiar in the way that they've been operating, in the way that the voting has happened, in the way that all the voting has been counted. But this one is even stranger than that. This one goes to how we even got to the candidates that we got to and the processes that we're proceeding with. So much so that the Washington Post called it truncated, truncated race to the White House. They called it unconventional. Well, when you're talking about legal matters that determine the highest office in the country,
22: sounds serious.
23: Do you really want to be unconventional and truncated? So what we're looking at is the process. Because if we lose the process, it doesn't matter who wins the race. We've lost the whole thing. So that's the question that we're looking at in the monthly update. I hope people will take the time to visit with us at aproundtable.org. 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
24: Profile America, Thursday, September 9th. One of our favorite foods is being celebrated. It's National Chicken Month, nicely complementing September's Mushroom Month and Rice Month. The versatility of chicken, served in numerous ways ranging from southern fried style to sandwiches to salads, drives a demand that has reached around 44 million pounds a year nationwide. This nearly doubles the broiler production of 1993. Americans eat around 97 pounds of chicken per capita annually, or about 77% of the combined consumption of red meat, pork, and turkey. Georgia is the top producer, followed by Arkansas and Alabama. The result is certainly not chicken feed, but a $64.9 billion a year industry involving some 520 poultry processing establishments. You can find more facts about America from the U.S. Census Bureau online at census.gov.
1: Science, but not the boring kind.
25: Question of the week from the Naked Scientists.
26: Hello, and welcome to Question of the Week with me, Heather Douglas. This week, we're clearing the fog surrounding Alana's question.
27: If I landed on a gassy planet, would I sink to the core?
26: Our solar system has a whole host of different planet types, some made of rock, like Earth, others of ice, like Pluto, and others made of gas, like Jupiter. But what would happen if I were to travel past Mars, weave through the asteroid belt, and try to land on the gas giant? I spoke to Dr. Mark Rehman, who works at NASA's Jet Propulsion Lab.
2: Although some planets seem to be gassy, they aren't like the light, airy, insubstantial gas we generally think of. On Earth, the weight of the air above you, pulled down by our planet's gravity, creates a modest pressure. This is about 1 kilogram per square centimeter. That's the mass of a big book, like a dictionary, if you remember those from the 20th century, pushing down on an area about the size of a single Lego brick. We conveniently call it 1 bar.
26: That's Earth, but what about Jupiter?
2: In contrast to our planet, gas planets are composed mostly of gas. They're also gigantic, and the weight of all that gas is tremendous. For example, Jupiter is mostly hydrogen, and it is enormous, 11 times the diameter of Earth and over 300 times the mass. It may have a rocky core that's more than 10 times the mass of Earth. All that mass causes intense gravity, pulling downward on the gas, which compresses it and creates fantastically high pressure.
26: More pressure than one dictionary. How many though? 100? 1,000? 10,000?
2: If you ever tried to land on a gassy planet, you would be subjected to pressure beyond anything you can imagine. As you descended below the colorful gas clouds, the pressure would grow and grow, rising to 1 million bars at a depth of about 10,000 kilometers.
26: 1 million dictionaries.
2: You would be immersed in a sea of hydrogen so dense that it's more like liquid than gas. At 20,000 kilometers, the pressure is around 2 million bars. That's 2,000 times greater than the highest pressure found on Earth in the Mariana Trench in the deepest part of the Pacific Ocean.
26: 2 million dictionaries.
2: The hydrogen is compressed so hard that the electrons are squeezed off. This strange condition makes the hydrogen metallic. But going still deeper, the pressure would continue to skyrocket, exceeding perhaps 40 million bars at the rocky core, more than 60,000 kilometers deep.
26: 40 million dictionaries.
2: If you ever tried to land on a gassy planet, you would not even make it to a few hundred kilometers. Your spacecraft and you would be utterly destroyed, squashed by the crushing atmospheric pressure long before you found the core. So you might sink to the core, but only in the form of squished atoms.
26: I don't think I'll be going to Jupiter after all. Thanks for clearing the air on this one, Mark. Next week, we're sequencing Loriana's question.
3: I was wondering why the mother doesn't reject a baby because it has a different genetic sequence.
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4: Today is September 9th on Tidbits in Time, a fascinating day. Stay with me to hear about a famous quarterback and later broadcaster. We'll remember a poor attempt at an attack on U.S. soil, tell you about a notoriously long book, and talk about an interesting theory of genealogy. All that plus will give you an origin story that's just finger-licking good. Tidbits in Time is next, and you won't want to miss it, so stay right there. On September 9, 1949, Joseph Robert Theismann was born in New Brunswick, New Jersey. The star quarterback, he played for Notre Dame, later leading the Washington Redskins to 2 consecutive Super Bowls.
5: But at age 36, he was sidelined by a career-ending tackle, causing a comminuted compound fracture of both the tibia and fibula of his lower right leg. He turned to broadcasting then and became a sportscaster and analyst of pro football for ESPN for 20 years. September 9, 1942 was the day the Japanese bombed Oregon. A Japanese submarine carrying a Yokosuki E-14Y bomber broke the surface of the ocean near the coast of the United States. The crew unfolded the plane and launched it with two incendiary bombs aboard, hoping to start a devastating forest fire. Despite the success of the bomb drop, the rainy, foggy, and misty Pacific Northwest prevented the fire from spreading, causing mission failure. The Japanese didn't try again. It was on September 9, 1828, that Lev Nikolaevich Tolstoy was born in Russia. His novel, War and Peace, detailing the Napoleonic invasion of Russia, was serialized in newspapers. When published as a book, it was as big as two bricks and weighed about as much. The English translation is more than 1,200 pages, and it consists of four long volumes and a two-part epilogue. But if you read it a page a day, it'll only take you 6 years. On September 9, 1947, Brian Clifford Sykes, a former professor of human genetics at the University of Oxford, England, published a book, The Seven Daughters of Eve. He postulated that using maternal mitochondrial DNA, it would be possible, after Eve, to find seven of the original mothers of the human race. It turns out that much of his theory didn't hold up to further testing, but it's early in the analysis, and it may someday be possible to trace ancestry to modern descendants. It was on September 9, 1890, that Harlan David Sanders was born near Henryville, Indiana. He perfected a method of frying chicken in a pressure cooker with a mixture of 11 herbs and spices. In 1935, he was bestowed the honorary title of Kentucky Colonel by the governor of that state. At age 65, he used his Social Security income to take his chicken recipe on the road to look for franchisees along the newly completed interstate highway system. For your very own email print version of Tidbits in Time, showing up every day for free in your inbox, just send a request to adrian@tidbitsintime.com. That's adrian@tidbitsintime.com. For Tidbits in Time, this has been Gene Vann.
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8: Hi, everyone. This is Ziania Correa with another installment of the audio news from Archaeologica. Each week, Archaeologica.org posts dozens of news stories, and we wish we could share all of them with you. But we've picked the jewels of the crown for you. The cargo recovered from a Roman shipwreck includes smuggled goods. Ritual baths found in ancient caves in Israel show how Jewish priests sought refuge from Roman rule. In America, two new Jefferson-era plantation sites provide clues about the lives of plantation slaves of that time. And in Iran, the search for the ancient temple of Laodicea continues. This program is brought to you in part by the Turkish Ministry of Culture and Tourism, offering visitors to Turkey a unique experience among archaeological sites representing thousands of years of cultural heritage. Learn more about the wonders of Turkey at goturkey.com. Thanks go also to our supporting members, without whose help we would not be able to present this program. And now, here's Laura Pettigrew with the audio news from Archaeologica. We hope you find this to be a valuable part of your day.
9: Welcome to the audio news from Archaeologica. I'm Laura Pettigrew, and these are the headlines in archaeological and historical news from April 22nd to April 28th, 2012. In our first story, Italian archaeologists investigating the cargo of a Roman shipwreck off the coast of Italy have discovered evidence of ancient smuggling activity. The ship, dating to the 3rd century AD, was fully recovered 6 months ago at a depth of 7 feet off the shore of Maraussa Lido, a beach resort located near Trapani, Italy. The official cargo comprised assorted jars once filled with walnuts, figs, olives, wine, oil, and fish sauce. However, they also contained numerous unusual tubular tiles. The unique tiles were apparently valuable enough to warrant smuggling them from North Africa to Rome, where they sold for higher prices. The special tiles are small terracotta tubes with one pointed end, generally about 3 inches in diameter and up to 1 foot in length. When the pointed end of one is fitted into the open end of the next, the row can be bent to form a single long interlocked snake of tiles that can be curved into shape to help form concrete vaulted roofs. Roman builders used these fictile tubes, or flexible vaulting tubes, to relieve the weight of a large vaulted building roof by forming rows of the tubes into a curving, hollow, but still strong layer, sandwiched in between the heavier concrete layers. Good examples of vaults using fictile tubing still exist in the baths of the late Roman villa at Piazza Armerina. According to Sebastiano Tusa, Sicily's superintendent of the sea office, the handmade vaulting tubes were made and sold in North Africa for a quarter of what builders paid for them in Rome, leading to a more or less tolerated type of smuggling, which sailors carried on to boost their poor salaries. They bought the small tubes cheaply when their ships docked in Africa, stashed them everywhere on board, and then resold them in Rome. According to Frank Sear, professor of classical studies at the University of Melbourne, vaults featuring rows of fictile tubes began in North Africa and were most common in about the 2nd century AD. Frequently imported to Sicily, the tiles turn up in many places, such as Syracuse, Catania, Marsala, and Motia. Tusa and his colleagues will report the wreck's discovery in a forthcoming publication by the Museum of the Sea in Cesenatico, a national meeting of underwater archaeology and naval history. Their analysis of the jars and their contents indicated that the 52-by-16-foot ship was sailing from North Africa when she sank some 1,700 years ago, probably while trying to enter the local river Birgi. The smuggled fictile tubes, along with the ceramic jars and food dishes of the sailors, were all in perfectly preserved condition because the sunken cargo ship was completely covered by a thick layer of clay and seagrass meadows, forming a sort of natural coating, which also preserved most of the ship's wooden structure. Researchers have recovered more than 700 wooden pieces. According to Tusa, both the left and the right side of the hull remained almost intact, and once reassembled, this will be the most complete Roman ship ever found. The ship is being restored at a specialized lab in Salerno and will be displayed in a local museum within 2 years. In Israel, a fifth mikveh, or ritual bath, has been found in the caves on the Galilee's cliffs of Arbel, indicating that the people who lived there under Roman rule were most likely Jews of the priestly class, known as Kohanim. According to Yinon Shivtiel, one of the researchers on the site, the discovery of mikvehs in archaeological excavations is always a sign of Jewish life. Shivtiel is a lecturer at the Zefat Academic College and Ohelo College, and is presenting his findings at a conference at Tel Hai College. The importance of the mikveh is confirmed in the Mishnah, the central texts of Jewish practice, which devotes an entire tractate to the role of the mikveh and the laws of immersion. The purification baths were located in caves that served as hiding places for the Jews who lived in the area and sought refuge from Roman rule, particularly during the Jewish revolt that resulted in the destruction of the Second Temple. According to Shivtiel, the effort needed to build mikvehs under such difficult circumstances indicates that these cave dwellers were probably Kohanim or high priests. Shivtiel and Vladimir Boslov of the Hebrew University's Cave Research Unit have already discovered 500 caves of refuge during a comprehensive survey they've been conducting under the support of the Israel Nature and Parks Authority. Shivtiel explains that the construction of mikvehs in places that are so remote and difficult to access is impressive not just because of the physical difficulty in digging them, but because their construction had to comply with all the specifics of Jewish law that the ritual demands, primarily a source of flowing water that will supply a large volume. Shivtiel consulted with rabbis to confirm the identity of the mikvehs, which are distinguished from an ordinary water storage cistern by three things: steps leading down into the bath, a water supply from a natural source, and enough water availability to allow immersion of the whole body. The builders at Arbel assured supplies of natural water by either building the ritual baths directly under still-dripping stalactites or by digging tunnels from the baths to outside the rock wall so that runoff from rainwater could accumulate. Other findings from cliff caves in the Arbel region show that the cave dwellers lived on minimal resources and in crowded conditions. Water storage pits, niches for candles, and remnants of cooking pots and pitchers show they had water, food, and light sources, but not much more than that. However, the five mikvehs show that a full and fully compliant religious life was still provided for. Previous research has shown that when the priests found refuge in the Galilee after the destruction of the Second Temple, at least one group moved to Arbel. Moving on to the United States, the historic area of Monticello has produced two previously unknown archaeological sites with 19th century artifacts, including remains of slave homes, some from Jefferson's time in Virginia. The sites were found in April at Tufton, a historically significant plantation belonging to Thomas Jefferson, about a mile and a quarter east of his famous home at Monticello. A preliminary assessment of the artifacts indicates that the earlier of the two sites was occupied in the first few decades of the 19th century, most likely by African slaves who worked on the Tufton plantation. Archaeologists recovered significant Jefferson-era artifacts, including a padlock, which matches one found on Mulberry Row, another area of Jefferson's extensive plantations, as well as a glass bead, a slate pencil, a metal coat button, and numerous pieces of datable ceramic shards that represent both English earthenwares and some Chinese porcelain. The second site contains artifacts dating from the mid through late 19th century and the above-ground remains of at least two houses. These remains are a stone foundation and a brick chimney stack. These indicate that after Jefferson's death and the sale of his slaves to pay his debts, the site was occupied by slaves belonging to the Macon family, who became Tufton's new owners in 1833. The earlier site also contains artifacts from the Macon period. The Jefferson-era remains on the earlier site provide archaeologists an opportunity to explore how the material lives of slaves residing on an outlying farm compared to the lives of enslaved domestic workers and artisans at the main plantation, as well as enslaved field hands who worked the fields of Monticello Mountain and lived on its slopes. Comparison with later 19th century remains will show how the material lives of slaves changed from Jefferson's time up to the Civil War and then again after emancipation. The new sites are significant in size, the earlier one measuring about 875 by 500 feet, and the later one 750 by 200 feet. This is the biggest cluster of Jefferson-era artifacts found since the discovery of Site 8 in 1998. Site 8 was the main slave settlement on the Monticello home farms in the late 18th century. According to Fraser Neiman, director of archaeology at Monticello, the newly discovered sites appear to represent multiple, widely spaced single-family houses. The Tufton plantation was part of Thomas Jefferson's huge inheritance, and he later gave it to his daughter, Martha Jefferson Randolph. Tufton served as important agricultural land, providing large amounts of crops and food sources for the Monticello plantation. Beginning in 1817, Tufton came under the management of Jefferson's grandson, Thomas Jefferson Randolph. In our final story from Iran, a team of Iranian archaeologists recently has returned to an area in the northwestern town of Nahavand in Hamadan province to search for traces of the Laodicea temple. They suspect the ancient temple, built under the Greek rulers of the region in the 2nd century BC, is buried beneath the many houses built by the locals on the site over the years. According to team director Mehdi Rabar, construction of the homes has caused such destruction that it may be very difficult to find the temple's actual site. The first search for the temple in 1948, led by French archaeologist Roman Gershman, was halted when he found widespread disturbance in the archaeological strata. In 2006, Iranian cultural officials announced a plan to buy up a number of houses in the region in order to facilitate the excavation of the area. In June 2005, a team of Iranian archaeologists, led by Rabar, began searching for the temple in Nahavand, one of the most ancient cities in Iran. However, no details were published about the study. The hunt began when in 1943, archaeologists discovered an ancient inscription of 30 lines written in Greek calling on the people of Nahavand, then known by its Greek name of Laodicea, to obey the laws of the government. The inscription also mentioned the Laodicea Temple, thus linking the town to a temple built there by Antiochus the Great around 223 to 187 BC. Laodicea was also the name of 8 other prominent cities in Western Asia, including a famous site in Western Turkey, as well as a series of queens and princesses among the royal houses built by Alexander's successors. One such Laodicea was the wife of Antiochus the Great, and is sometimes thus named as the reason for the famous temple's construction in a town that bore the same name as the queen. 2 other inscriptions and 4 bronze statuettes from the period have been unearthed at Nahavand. Over the years, numerous capitals and bases of the temple's columns have turned up and are used as decorations in Nahavand's Hajian Bazaar and several other parts of the city. Antiochus was the most distinguished of the Seleucid kings who ruled Asia Minor after its conquest by Alexander the Great. Under Antiochus, the Seleucids extended their domain from the vassal states of Parthia in present-day northeastern Iran and Bactria well into Central Asia to their northwest lands in modern Turkey, and even came to rule all of Palestine and Lebanon through wars with the Egyptian king Ptolemy V. Antiochus later went to war with the Romans, though, who defeated him in 190 BC and forced him to surrender all his lands in Anatolia and to pay costly tribute. Antiochus thus rebuilt his kingdom in the east, but failed to successfully challenge Rome in the west. His heirs ruled until 63 BC, when the Roman general Pompey finally conquered the Seleucids' last remaining lands for Rome. That wraps up the news for this week. For more stories and daily news updates, visit Archaeologica on the World Wide Web at archaeologica.org, where all the news is history. I'm Laura Pettigrew, and I'll see you next week.
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10: Now the news. I'm Wen Jie. General Secretary Xi Jinping of the Communist Party of China Central Committee, also the Chinese president, has extended congratulations to Kim Jong-un. General Secretary of the Workers' Party of Korea and President of the State Affairs of the Democratic People's Republic of Korea over the country's 78th founding anniversary. Xi Jinping said China and the DPRK are friendly socialist neighbors. He said his state visit to the DPRK in June opened a new chapter in the development between the two parties and two countries. President Xi expressed willingness to work with Kim to advance the development of their respective parties and countries, enhance the well-being and friendship of the two peoples, and make greater contributions to peace, stability, development, and prosperity in the region and the world. Official data shows China's Consumer Price Index, a main gauge of inflation, rose 0.8% year-on-year in August. The CPI was up 0.4% on a monthly basis, compared with a 0.1% decline in July. The National Bureau of Statistics says China's price levels continue their moderate recovery, reflecting sustained improvement in domestic demand under supportive policy measures. The Producer Price Index, which measures costs for goods at the factory gate, went up 3.8% last month. Iran's Islamic Revolution Guard Corps says it has attacked two U.S. vessels and eight oil tankers in the Gulf in retaliation for a U.S. attack on five Iranian tankers. The IRGC also said its aerospace forces have attacked a U.S. airbase in Jordan, hitting a hangar and a shelter for the U.S. fighter aircraft. Jordan's military said its air defense systems destroyed 18 of 20 Iranian ballistic missiles. It said two missiles fell in unpopulated areas, causing no casualties. Earlier, the U.S. Central Command said its forces on Tuesday destroyed five Iranian crude oil carriers in retaliation for attacks by the IRGC on a U.S. Navy warship. It said the U.S. warship successfully evaded the attempted Iranian missile attacks and continue to patrol regional waters. U.S. President Donald Trump has ordered Canadian products removed from U.S. government contract lists in response to Canada's counter-tariffs. Trump said he has directed the General Services Administration, working with the United States Trade Representative, to make the move unless Canada restores full reciprocity for American farmers and companies. The order comes amid escalating trade tensions between the United States and Canada. The U.S. imposed 50% tariffs on about $20 billion worth of Canadian goods last month, prompting Canada to retaliate with matching tariffs on an equivalent value of U.S. imports. Canadian Prime Minister Mark Carney has called for national unity to navigate the trade conflict with the United States. A major technical failure in the UK's air traffic control system has caused severe disruption at airports across the country, leading to over 1,400 flight cancellations from Tuesday to early Wednesday. The issue with a flight processing system at National Air Traffic Services impacted major hubs, including London Heathrow, Gatwick, Manchester, and Edinburgh. While the problem was resolved by Tuesday evening, a significant backlog is expected to cause knock-on delays for days. Airlines like British Airways and Ryanair reported hundreds of canceled or diverted flights, and passengers faced hours-long waits on tarmacs. China's Shenzhen-Hong Kong-Guangzhou cluster has been named the world's top innovation hub for the second straight year. This is according to a report released by the World Intellectual Property Organization. China leads with 25 clusters in the top 100, including Beijing in fifth place and the Shanghai Suzhou cluster in sixth. Chinese electric vehicle maker XPeng has launched a production line for humanoid robots. The company aims to begin sales and deliveries of these robots in both China and overseas markets by 2027. Its advanced general-purpose humanoid robot completed automated final assembly and walked off the production line on its own at the launch. The company said the production line was designed specifically for large-scale robot manufacturing. And that's the news. I'm Wen Jie.
11: Hi, my name is Ken Chisholm. I'm the director of the Science Working Group at Radio Newark. I'm retired now, but I spent my career in the chemical industry after obtaining university degrees in forestry, botany, and biochemistry. 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Thank you and have a good day.
12: Today is September 9th. Let's take a look back at today in rock and roll history, 1956. On his first of three appearances on The Ed Sullivan Show, Elvis Presley created a sensation performing Love Me Tender, Hound Dog, Don't Be Cruel, and Ready Teddy. This despite the fact that he was allowed to be seen only from the waist up due to the fear that Elvis's gyrating hips would cause mass hysteria. Rock and roll. 1957. Jerry Lee Lewis's Whole Lotta Shakin' Goin' On peaks at number 3 on the U.S. pop singles charts and would top the R&B and country charts. Jerry Lee, along with drummer J.M. Van Eaton and guitarist Roland James, had recorded it in just one take.

1967. The Sam and Dave classic Soul Man is released. The song would be given the 1968 Grammy Award for the best rhythm and blues group performance, vocal or instrumental.

0: rock and roll birthdays on this date. 1940, Joe Negroni from Frankie Lyman and the Teenagers. Otis Redding, born in 1941 in Dawson, Georgia. Keyboardist Billy Preston, born in 1946 in Houston, Texas. Iron Butterfly vocalist and organist Doug Engel, born in Omaha, Nebraska in 1946. Freddie Weller from Paul Revere and the Raiders, born in 1947. Dave Stewart from the Eurythmics, born in 1952 in Sunderland, Tyne and Wear, England. And Macy Gray, born in 1970 in Canton, Ohio. And that's a look back at September 9th, today in rock and roll history.
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2: There was an interesting story in the news not too long ago that I want to ask you about. I heard it on public radio, and then it was in print also. But it was the exploding bunchberry story where these scientists filmed, like they set a record for speed. This was the fastest thing captured on film or something like that. And it was this little flower kind of exploding in little poofs or opening. I don't know. It's hard to describe. But it was the bunchberry, which I think is widely distributed so that if we wanted to try to see this next bunchberry season, we could do that, right?
3: Yeah, it's pretty neat. I mean, it's such a humble little plant. In fact, you and I have talked about it before. Kind of, it makes this little red berry, which mm-hmm. gives it the name, and we've sort of speculated about why it might even exist. It didn't seem like anything eats the berries, and it seems mm-hmm. like maybe it's pretty, but it may be the most boring plant biologically. Now all of a sudden, it's this international superstar right outside the door.
2: So, what does it do?
3: Well, I read the nerdy articles, being a nerd, and really couldn't get a good image in my head, and I finally just said, well, I'll go out and look. And this was in early June, and fortunately, there were a bunch of these bunchberry plants right outside the house, and I was there just at the time when this thing happens. So they're this low, herby-looking thing. It's got little leaves just like a dogwood tree, if you know what those look like. And basically, they look like this simple white flower with four white petals.
2: Low to the ground?
3: Low to the ground, a few inches tall, mm-hmm. scattered through the undergrowth. The four white petals are actually not petals. Technically, they're called bracts. So I kneel down here, and I look at one of these bracts with a little clump in the middle, and I reached down with my finger and touched it, and all of a sudden these purple dots appeared in the middle.
2: So that was it, huh?
3: So, pretty cool. But being a real science nerd, I have a microscope in the house. So I picked one, and I brought it back in and looked under the microscope. You could also do a hand lens. Mm-hmm. And I saw that the purple dots were actually opened flowers. The inside of the flower is purple.
2: Wow. So it just opens that fast. Now, they actually filmed this and measured how fast it happens.
3: Yeah, they had this amazing camera, 10,000 frames per second. They timed this opening to be less than half a millisecond. So you could see this under the microscope. It was really cool. They have these little buds. Mm-hmm. Look like any old flower bud, a couple of sepal-type things clustered together. One of them has a little spike sticking out of it up in the air like a little antenna waiting for something to touch it. So I took a little toothpick and I reach in under the microscope and touch it, and suddenly there's a flower there. It's so fast you can't even see it open.
2: You couldn't even really see it.
3: First it's not there and then it's there. So that's what they got on the film. And basically it's kind of like spring-loaded. As soon as that antenna releases the tension, mm-hmm. the stamens inside push it open. They go flinging to full standing up. And then the kind of capsule on top of that, the anther that mm-hmm. has the pollen in it, is hinged on top of there. It's like this catapult-like thing, like a trebuchet. So when the thing flings open, first the

0: talked about this, and we were happened to be in a bog at the time. She said, oh, this bog laurel does something like that, too. They have these little kind of pinkish radar dish flowers, and the stamens are laid back against the inside walls of this flower.
1: Mm-hmm.
0: And if you touch it, they'll fling forward and fling pollen at you, and then they'll bend back and reset again to do it again later.
1: Wow. Thanks very much, Dr. Kurt Steger of Paul Smith College. I'm Martha Foley.
2: 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And Paul Smith's, the College of the Adirondacks, 800-421-2605.
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4: The world can be a hostile place, and we need ways to defend ourselves from existential threats. And I'm not talking about the traffic on the way here today, although I gotta say it was frightening. But the trip was worth it, so we could see up close an example of a highly sophisticated defense system that, while it might not protect us from ornery drivers, is effective just about everywhere else. There's biology.
1: Okay, Owen, what would this guy do if he got caught in a sticky situation?
5: Well, obviously, he uses those incredibly big claws, which can draw blood, and he's got a stinger that's full of venom. He is well set to defend himself.
1: We are not the only ones cozying up to venomous animals, although I'm not sure I'm ready to cozy up exactly. I'm Molly Bentley.
4: And I'm Seth Shostak. Welcome to Big Picture Science, produced at the SETI Institute, where researchers investigate the nature and origin of life. On Big Picture Science, we step back to get the wide-angle view on science and technology. And in this episode, we go where few people want to tread, to the domain of those scientists who are asking a lot of questions about venom, from how it evolved, what makes it such a potent bioweapon, and how it might be synthesized to make life-saving drugs. It's Venom Diagram.
5: Hi, this is Owen Merricks. I co-own the East Bay Vivarium in Berkeley, California.
1: And can you introduce this creature to us?
5: This is an Asian forest scorpion. These are not naturally docile animals, but we have found that if we work with them and tame them, they turn out to be quite lovely creatures, too.
4: But he has his stinger sort of poised up there, facing forward.
1: Facing you, I think.
4: Yeah, well, I think it's you, actually, Molly. But, I mean, is that a, you know, sort of an offensive gesture? Hey, back off, man?
5: No, that's resting position. That would be no different than him looking up at you saying, well, he's got those teeth ready to go for me just because you're smiling.
1: Now, when you look at this creature here, this scorpion, describe what he or she looks like, because it's a remarkable ebony, a shiny ebony from head to toe, large, the size of your palm.
5: To me, the two creatures on this planet I most respect in a kind of an engineering sense are scorpions and sharks. They are just beautifully, beautifully designed creatures. They are perfect animals. The scorpion is set up with the large claws, which, by the way, are not like your hands. They're actually the outer part of the scorpion's mouth, so that makes them like your lips.
1: They sort of look like lobster claws.
5: Well,
1: everyone says that. Is that not right?
5: That is absolutely correct. Same thing is true on lobsters. And they are relatives. Not close relatives, but they are relatives. The color that you mentioned is fantastic. If you catch it in the right light, you'll notice that there's a greenish sheen to it. That color has a very specific name. It's called corbeau. Corbeau is a French word that also means raven. And scorpions and ravens are the two animals that have this unique green-black color. It's gorgeous. It's just stunningly beautiful.
1: Okay, venomous usually means to stay away. Most people get that message. Owen Merricks is not one of those people. He's become friends with these animals, and so has this guy.
6: My name is Justin Schmidt. I'm an entomologist at the Southwestern Biological Institute of the University of Arizona.
4: Venom comes in many different packages. Sometimes it's long, serpentine, and scaly, like that guy over in that cage there. But sometimes that package is tinier and still packs a punch. Sometimes it's even airborne.
1: Most of us know to get away from stinging insects. Somewhere inside of him, just

0: Justin Schmidt does too. Now, he swears that he doesn't encourage insects to sting him. It's a hazard of the job.
1: Basically, I'm kind of a researcher, and what I was trying to understand is why they have these stings, what good they are for the insect. I'm trying to get myself into the head of the insect.
2: And yet, at the very least, this guy's not getting the message that these irritable insects are trying to impart, namely, stay away, because Dr. Schmidt keeps coming back. He now has the dubious honor of having more than 80 different insects that have stung him. He's gotten the pointy end of the stinger so many times, he's actually developed an eponymous pain index with his colleagues.
0: The Schmidt pain index runs from 1 to 4. 1 is the least painful. 4 is the thing most of us never want to experience.
2: Okay, well, just to set this up, every index needs a kind of a calibration point. It's just a reference point that allows you to anchor the whole scale. It turns out that the most common stinging insect also delivers an average dose of pain.
1: And that insect is the honeybee. You know, just about everybody as a kid has been running across the lawn and stepped on a clover with a honeybee, and they say, ow! You know, they know what that is. So that's the 2. That's what we anchor it to.
0: By contrast, the sting of a fire ant has a pain scale rating of 1.
1: It's kind of like a static shock. You're walking across the carpet and the middle of the winter and touch a light switch and get the zap onto your finger.
2: Now, taking the Schmidt pain index to its max, a 4, well, meet the tarantula hawk, which, despite its name, is not a bird. It's a very large wasp. And wherever you find tarantulas, you may find these guys. And if you want to know what its sting is like...
1: Yeah, you don't want to know, actually, but it turns out the tarantula hawk wasp is this huge, beautiful, almost hummingbird-sized thing, iridescent blue, purple, and with orange wings. And that feels kind of, in the electrical analogy, like you're walking underneath a high-powered electric line, and the wind snaps it off, and you get 20,000 volts. It just lands on your shoulder, and wow! You know, it just absolutely flattens you. And I tell people, lay down and scream, which, you know, isn't the kind of thing you typically expect out of a stuffy old scientist. Why not? Feels good. By the time you're done screaming, it's pretty much the pain's gone. That's the good part of that sting.
2: Okay, so it doesn't last for days at a time. I mean, it's a minute's experience kind of thing?
1: Yeah, it's about 2 or 3 minutes, and it's kind of a disappointment, actually, because, you know, you've gone through all this horrendous pain. It's just absolutely excruciating. And then you want to have some kind of badge of, you know, honor and valor for, you know, enduring this and surviving that. And you look at your finger or your arm, wherever you got stung, it's usually on a finger. You're trying to grab the thing, which is a bad idea. And you look at your finger and you'll see a little tiny speck of pepper that sized blood spot with an actual stinger went in you. And that's all you'll see. There'll be no white wheal or no red flare or no swelling or no itching, you know, nothing to show your valor.
2: Does it do this with a stinger the way honeybees do? Does it have a sharp thing at the back end?
1: Yeah, it's at the very end. It's actually the egg-laying tube, the ovipositor, and it got modified so that rather than just laying eggs, it now secretes venom. And so it's this tube that is like a hypodermic needle that it jabs into you out the rear end of the wasp. And it's actually quite sharp and very stout. You know, if you kind of imagine a tarantula is a pretty tough, rubbery thing. It's kind of like a tennis ball with 6 legs. You got to be able to poke through that with this stinger. So it's quite sharp and quite stout for getting in. And that means that it'll get through your nice, soft, ping pong ball textured skin rather than, you know, something really tough.
2: You mentioned tarantulas. That is the intended prey of this stinging apparatus.
1: Exactly. It's actually designed to paralyze them. And it's kind of an interesting story because it actually doesn't eat the tarantula itself. It just sips nectar from flowers as the adult. But it needs that protein diet for the young. So it catches the tarantula, paralyzes it, puts it in a cell, and then lays an egg on it. And the egg then turns into a young larva, which sips the blood and the fat and the reproductive system and, you know, the digestive system, all these things that we don't need. You know, maybe we like them, but we don't really need them for life support. And then it goes on this gluttonous rampage in the last day and eats all the nervous system, the brain, so to speak, and the heart and all. And then it sits back and gives a big burp, or so to speak, and pupates to become an adult.
2: You've been stung. I've read, by 83 different insects. You must have a loving cup on the mantle there if you have a mantle in Arizona. This isn't by accident. They weren't all accidental stings, were they? I mean, you're trying to learn something here by being stung. It's not to win awards.
1: No, well, most of them actually were accidental. And I use the word accidental because if I'm out in somewhere in the middle of Australia, say, and I see a bulldog ant colony, which I've never seen before, and I only have a limited time to be there, by darned, I'm going to get them. And I need, you know, hundreds of them usually because I'm doing venom chemistry and I need quantities. Well, in the process of being enthusiastic, you trade off some of the, if you're really protective, then you're slow and you don't get very many. So if you throw caution a little bit into the wind and then go and get your sample that you need, well, then you usually get stung. And so you're saying, gosh, you know, I got a prediction here. I've got a theory. I've got to get some answers. And the only way you can do it is you can say, well, darn it, I'm going to bite the bullet and grab this thing and make it sting me. And I've done that with mud dauber wasps. You often see these. They make little mud walls and outbuildings and such. And also with cicada killers, which are great, big, wonderful, spectacular wasps. Look like a yellow jacket on steroids.
2: I don't know. I have to say that this discussion is maybe turning me off to a second career in entomology. You know, almost any career has its downside, but this is particularly specific downside. What about the memory of pain? I mean, not just in the case of the tarantulas, but in general, obviously, we remember pain, and we try to avoid whatever caused pain in the future. But is that a common characteristic? Because, you know, I've seen statements to the effect that a goldfish only has a memory of 3 seconds or, you know, stuff like that. I mean, is the memory of pain a useful thing?
1: Oh, absolutely. I think we kind of short shrift a lot of other animals and assume they're a lot less intelligent or less able than they probably really are. You know, most animals will learn, for example, on nasty tasting things. You know, predators, even other insects will quickly learn that, oh, this thing is really unpleasant. And they retain that memory for a long time. In insect case, usually 2 or 3 days. In case of things like lizards, which are vertebrates, they're a little higher up on the evolutionary scale in most regards. They'll often remember it basically for lifetime, and birds can be the same way.
2: Okay, so it's really an effective defense because it will protect that stinging creature well into the future, maybe forever, right?
1: Oh, exactly, and the other benefit is you think of the poor stinging creature, you know, what's its future? Its future is, of course, just like ours, our children, and it's young. And if it can teach this predator, say this bird that maybe lives 4 or 5 years, and if it learns from mama wasp that, you know, oh, this is bad news, well, then when junior wasps come along or the grandchildren or so on during that life of that bird, it's going to say, oh, that looks just like that other thing, that thing that was the mother, and they'll leave them alone. So she's actually conferring protection on her subsequent generations too.
2: Did you ever get a sting in your career where you thought maybe you'd gone too far, that maybe this was it, you know, I really did it this time?
1: Not really. I guess the closest I've been to that is I was doing a separate experiment on decision-making in honeybees. In other words, a honeybee, when it stings you, it dies because it loses its sting in you and eviscerates itself. So you can imagine, you know, you're not going to live very long with your innards are all ripped out of you. And so I was asking, do the bees just willy-nilly commit suicide to defend their colony, or do they actually evaluate information? And in the process of doing that, I had to count how many would try to sting me. And I was at one particularly obnoxious colony of these Africanized bees, and I was swinging the net, catching them for 2.5 hours. And I was about ready to collapse and end up, you know, half dead because I was, you know, heat exhaustion or something of that sort. It was in the late spring, and it was pretty hot. And I was, you know, just kind of exhausted, and I'd gotten 9,000 bees at that point. And they almost got me because they just wore me out. But finally, I got the last one and managed to survive. So that's about the most harrowing experience I've had.
2: Yeah, I like astronomy. The stars don't come after you. Well, just to get the bigger picture here, Justin, this venomous capability, the ability to sting, has had a kind of an interesting evolutionary benefit for insects in that it allows them to get together in big colonies, you know, have social insects. Maybe you could explain how that comes about.
1: Yeah, absolutely. One of the reasons I was studying these in the first place was I wanted to say, well, we've got social insects that have very large colonies, things like honeybees or yellow jacket wasps or hornets or some big ant colonies. And we all know the theoretical advantages of that, and the mathematics of how they would get there genetically is pretty much worked out. And I was asking the question, well, how do they get there, you know, when the rubber meets the road? You know, how do they actually get there? And the problem they have is that if you imagine, you know, say you're in a party and there's one peanut in a bowl across the room, you're not going to bother to waste your time going over to eat one peanut. But if there's a whole bowl of peanuts over there, then it's worth your effort to go to some, you know, hassle and walk over and get them. The same kind of analogy works for stinging insects, that if you're just one scrawny little wasp or bee or something like that, it's not worth my effort as a big lizard or a mammal, you know, something you can think of like a raccoon or a skunk. Why is it going to want to bother for one little tiny insect? But then you give it a whole nest like the yellow jackets, where they have thousands of them. Oh boy, you know, that's a real dinner. And so that's worth trying to overcome their defenses and eat them. And so what you're having is an arms race going on, a predator-prey arms race, where the predator is trying to get a bigger and bigger meal, and the prey is trying to prevent being a bigger meal. And the way that arms race goes is that the stings get more effective, they hurt more, and they're more toxic, do more damage as your colony, your species size increases. And the predators get more and more resistant and new tricks to figure out how to defeat them. So this is an ongoing arms race to this day.
2: Justin Schmidt, thanks so very much for speaking with us.
1: It's been my pleasure. Thank you.
0: Justin Schmidt is an entomologist at the Southwestern Biological Institute at the University of Arizona in Tucson, Arizona, and he is the author of The Sting of the Wild, the story of the man who got stung for science.
2: You know, it's kind of interesting to hear about a guy who's trying to see the world from the insect's point of view and, you know, why it needs a stinger to protect itself. Well, we've been moseying around the East Bay Vivarium with Owen Merckx, who is showing us a menagerie of venomous animals.
0: Okay, you've just pulled out of that box a tarantula. They jump, right?
3: Some spiders jump. Tarantulas don't tend to jump.
0: Now, what does she feel like in your hands? Is it prickly or fuzzy? Because she obviously
3: has... She is velvety.
0: Okay, so if she were to defend herself, mm-hmm. how would she do it? Which end, I guess, which end is the front end, which is the back, and which end bites?
3: If you scared her, she would rear up her front half.
0: You're picking her up.
3: Underneath,
0: oh, goodness.
3: Fangs. She would show you her fangs. She might even drip venom off the fangs. But in fact, it's really, really, really hard to scare her. So she's just a very taciturn, sweet animal. Most tarantulas are.
2: And, you know, I've seen tarantulas come out of bananas at the supermarket occasionally.
0: Oh, come on. You have not here?
2: Yeah. Here. Yeah, just down the street from where I live. And I thought, well, okay, it's probably pretty harmless. I mean, he came all this way. Should I have been scared of the tarantula? Apparently not.
3: Most tarantulas are, if anything, just terrified of you. You know, if you don't know what the species is and don't know what the temperament of that particular animal happens to be like, best to leave it alone. But, in fact, the idea of tarantulas being aggressive is a movie lie. That's just not true.
2: So what does this tarantula normally eat?
3: They eat insects. They eat small mammals if they can get... Basically anything they can hold down. So lizards, small mammals, small birds.
2: Well, hang on, Owen. We want to talk with you a bit more.
0: Next, venoms can be potent. But sometimes one animal's poison is another's cure.
4: One of the most exciting fields in pharmaceutical science is the study of venoms and their potential to become therapeutics.
2: It's Venom Diagram from Big Picture Science.
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8: On today's broadcast, at the 2026 Seoul Defense Dialogue, Defense Minister An Kyu-baek conveys South Korea's hopes for the resumption of dialogue between Washington and Pyongyang. President Lee Jae-myung is set to hold summit talks with French President Emmanuel Macron, but it's unclear whether they will discuss the situation in the Strait of Hormuz. And new data shows sharp drop in reading skills among 15-year-old students over the past 3 years. This is KBS World Radio News. I'm Daniel Chan. Some 1,000 security experts from around the globe, including 10 defense ministers or vice defense ministers, are taking part in the annual Seoul Defense Dialogue. At the forum, which started Monday and wraps up Wednesday, Defense Minister An Kyu-baek conveyed South Korea's hopes for the resumption of dialogue between Washington and Pyongyang. Yoon So-young has more.
7: The 2026 Seoul Defense Dialogue is underway in the South Korean capital amid renewed attempts by U.S. President Donald Trump to revive dialogue with North Korea. Speaking at a plenary session Tuesday, Defense Minister An Kyu-baek said dialogue between Washington and Pyongyang should lead to improved inter-Korean ties.
9: 지금 북한은 최근에 2024년부터
10: North Korea has recently been taking unprecedentedly strong measures to sever ties with South Korea. Since 2024, it has been fortifying its border by installing what is referred to as a three-layered barbed wire fence, constructing defensive barriers, and laying landmines. I believe that in order to resolve the two hostile state issue, dialogue between North Korea and the United States needs to be followed by an improvement in inter-Korean dialogue. Only then can we reach the conclusion that we too can make progress toward resolving this issue.
7: Just a day earlier, North Korea's newly appointed Defense Minister Kim Song-gi issued a statement condemning the joint military drills by South Korea, the U.S., and Japan as a provocation. About 1,000 participants from 67 countries and international organizations are attending this year's Seoul Defense Dialogue. Yoon So-hyang, KBS World Radio News.
8: President Lee Jae-myung will sit down for summit talks with French President Emmanuel Macron on Tuesday afternoon in Paris, with a focus on deepening cooperation in culture and cutting-edge technologies. Observers are asking whether the situation in the Strait of Hormuz will be on the agenda, too. Our Arpeggian has more.
11: President Lee Jae-myung arrived in Paris on Monday for a two-day stay. He arrived in the French capital after attending the Lumiere Summit in Saint-Paul-de-Vence in southern France. At that earlier event, the president announced the Lumiere Partnership, under which South Korea will invest 800 billion won and France will invest 500 million euros in the film and audiovisual industries over the next 5 years. Ahead of its expanded summit with French President Emmanuel Macron, Lee will first lay flowers on the tomb of the unknown soldier at the Arc de Triomphe before attending an official welcome ceremony hosted by the French government. After the ceremony, Lee will hold a lunch with Macron at the Élysée Palace and then attend the expanded summit. During the summit talks, the two leaders are expected to discuss ways to expand bilateral cooperation in artificial intelligence, space, nuclear energy, and biotechnology. Particular attention is being paid to whether the summit will touch on the situation in the Strait of Hormuz, as conditions in the key waterway have worsened again, and U.S. President Donald Trump is applying pressure on U.S. allies to deploy troops. In April, during a virtual summit hosted by France and Britain on restoring freedom of navigation in the Strait of Hormuz, Lee pledged tangible contributions. Pedro and KBS World Radio News.
8: South Korea's disaster relief team has set out on foot to scour deep terrain at the request of the families of the 9 South Koreans who remain missing following massive flooding in Nepal. According to the Ministry of Foreign Affairs on Tuesday, Seven members of the Korea Disaster Relief Team travel by helicopter with the Nepali Army to two areas, the mountainous area to the left of the powerhouse and the Yellow Bridge, and the mountainous area to the right of the main camp, and search for the missing workers on foot. The team also used drones to improve the effectiveness of the search while ensuring the safety of its members. The search follows a meeting on Sunday between Foreign Minister Cho Hyun and his Nepali counterpart Shishir Kanel after the Nepali authorities were reluctant to allow access to the area for safety reasons.
12: You are now listening to the news from KBS World Radio's News Center in Seoul, Korea.

New data shows that reading skills among 15-year-old students in South Korea have seen a sharp drop over the past 3 years. The Organization for Economic Cooperation and Development released on Tuesday its Program for International Student Assessment for the year 2025. The study found that South Korea's 15-year-old students scored an average of 501 in reading, down 14 points since the last study conducted in 2022. Of all the skills measured, the report said reading recorded the steepest decline, with scores falling by 28 points across OECD countries and by 16 points among non-OECD participants between 2015 and 2025. South Korea's economy continued to show robust growth in the second quarter of this year, driven by increases in both exports and private consumption. The Bank of Korea announced on Tuesday that the nation's real gross domestic product grew 0.6% in the second quarter, matching advance figures the central bank released on July 23rd. Quarterly growth remained relatively solid, having rallied sharply from minus 0.1% in the fourth quarter of last year to 1.8% in the first quarter of this year. Nominal GDP growth, meanwhile, rose 9.2% from the previous quarter. Compared to the second quarter of last year, nominal GDP surged 26.4%, marking its sharpest increase since the third quarter of 1979. Sports organizations housed inside the handball gymnasium at Olympic Park in southern Seoul entered the venue with help from police on Tuesday. The move came 95 days after protesters began blocking access to the venue, which served as a vote-counting center for Seoul's Jamsil area, where ballot shortages were reported during the June 3rd local elections. Employees of nine organizations under the Korean Sport and Olympic Committee entered the gym around 9:20 a.m., after the Seoul Metropolitan Police Agency deployed 28 riot units near Olympic Park and stationed 200 riot police officers at the entrance to form a barricade and restrict the protesters' movements. For about an hour, the employees packed computer equipment, work files, and other supplies necessary for their organizations to resume normal operations. A man convicted of killing a South Korean national in Botswana a decade ago has been sentenced to death. The Francistown High Court in Botswana handed down the death penalty to 35-year-old Kicho Makati on Wednesday of last week, local media outlet The Voice reported on Monday. Makati was found guilty of breaking into the victim's accommodations in the town of Palapi in October 2016, fatally shooting them and injuring the victim's colleague. The nation's first insect farming technology hub complex has been completed in Gangwon Province. The Ministry of Agriculture, Food and Rural Affairs held a ceremony for the Gangwon Chuncheon Insect Industry Hub complex in the city of Chuncheon on Tuesday, making it the first among all insect industry hub complexes nationwide. The government has targeted the insect sector as one of six major emerging fields to expand the domestic green bioindustry. And that's the news from KBS World Radio's News Center in Seoul. This has been Daniel Chang.

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1: This is Bird Note. In September, Arctic terns fly south over the ocean from Alaska all the way to Antarctica. Also in September, the last rufous hummingbirds depart their breeding range in the west, following floral highways of mountain wildflowers south to Mexico. Ruby-crowned kinglets are leaving the northern evergreen forests where they nest on their way to milder climates. Each of these birds is migrating, but on a very different course. All have the same adaptive goal, making the most of food and breeding opportunities that change with the seasons. Arctic terns follow one of the longest annual migrations, traveling as much as 44,000 miles each year. Arctic tundra provides their ideal nesting site in summer. The Antarctic, the ideal feeding grounds in our winter. Rufous hummingbirds are medium-range migrants, traversing about 5,000 miles a year between temperate and tropical nectar sources. Some ruby-crowned kinglets are altitudinal migrants, especially in the west. They may remain close to the same latitude all year, but spend the cold months in the relative warmth of the lowlands, dining on insects and their eggs. In summer, you'll need to ascend thousands of feet into the western mountain ranges to hear the kinglet's exuberant song. For Bird Note, I'm Mary McCann.
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5: Today our guest, classicist Richard Armstrong, watches the ancients studying bird migrations. The University of Houston presents this series about the machines that make our civilization run and the people whose ingenuity created them.
6: We humans have long been aware of the seasonal changes in bird populations, but just taking note of the comings and goings of our winged friends hardly answers the question of what they're up to. For centuries, speculation has risen to the task with sometimes comical results. Aristotle declared that summer redstarts annually transform themselves into robins in winter. He also thought summertime garden warblers change into blackcaps. These miraculous transmutations were treated as a matter of fact for hundreds of years, and not just on the authority of Aristotle. Observations seem to coincide with the explanation in this case. Redstarts migrate to sub-Saharan Africa at a time when robins, who breed farther north, come to winter in Greece. Since the species were never completely present at the same time, the explanation seemed plausible. More fanciful was the story of crane migrations. The common crane breeds in the marshlands of northern Europe and Asia, and makes yearly migrations into Turkey, Iraq, and even down into Sudan and Ethiopia. But as early as Homer's Iliad, we find the strange notion that cranes are annually at war at the far ends of the earth with pygmies. In Homer's epic, the Trojan army is compared to the shriek of cranes down from heaven, who flee the winter and the terrible rains and fly off to the world's end, bringing death and doom to the pygmy men as they open fierce battle at dawn. Roman naturalist Pliny the Elder reports an already ancient factoid that these pygmies fight the cranes with arrows, while mounted on goats and rams. They must spend a good 3 months of the year eating the cranes' eggs and chicks. Otherwise, they would never survive the terrible onslaught of the birds, Pliny tells us. Along with transmutation and migration was a belief in hibernation. Aristotle claimed swallows and kites had been found in holes in the ground, and again his authority kept this belief alive for centuries. We find this idea still viable in a 16th century History and Nature of the Northern Peoples by Swedish Archbishop Olaus Magnus. A woodblock print from 1555 shows fishermen pulling up a netload of hibernating swallows from a lake. The passage on swallows bristles with elaborate pseudo-information. The swallows congregate in vast numbers in fall and sink down into the mud and water, packed like sardines. Inexperienced fishermen, Olaus said, will try to warm up these swallows and revive them, but they soon die. Experienced fishermen just leave them undisturbed. These explanations lasted because the facts of bird migration are very elusive. With radio transmitters, radar, satellite tracking, and other high-tech devices, scientists have finally uncovered some of the mysteries surrounding birds' astounding movements across the globe. Early explanations of migration may have often been very wrong, but basic human respect for avian instinct is as old as the Hebrew Bible. Jeremiah observed that, "Even the stork in the sky knows her seasons, and the turtle dove, swift, and crane keep the time of their coming." I'm Richard Armstrong at the University of Houston, where we're interested in the way inventive minds work.
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8: Welcome back to Big Picture Science. For some people, big data means solving big problems. For others,
9: Big Brother comes to mind. Now, that's not Deidre Mulligan's primary worry, but the assistant professor at the University of California, Berkeley School of Information is concerned that increased data collection allows for increased surveillance.
8: And a loss of privacy. Molly went public to chat with Deidre Mulligan.
9: Well, Deirdre, I'm meeting you in a public cafe so we could discuss privacy. It seems the appropriate thing to do. And let's just begin with a general question about privacy. For someone who is a consumer of data, you know, a participant in the internet world, I think we know that we have to be careful what we put on Facebook, and we know that there are cookies tracking us as we, you know, surf the internet. But can you give me an overview, perhaps, of the other things we might not be thinking about that are invasions in one definition of privacy?
10: Well, the networked environments alter a lot of the kind of structural barriers that we have relied upon to protect our privacy, right? So you mentioned Facebook, and one of the issues with Facebook, traditionally people have been able to segment their lives in ways that allow them to exercise the ability to present different selves, right? Not that they're lying, right? We just have a work face, we have a after work face, we have stuff that we disclose to our family that we withhold in other settings. And in the physical environment where we have literally spaces that have walls and we have communities, when we're in them, we actually can see who's in the room. We know who we're with. There's lots of cues that tell us what sort of expectations we can have and how far information is likely to flow. When you're on Facebook, some of the pushback and some of the concerns, and as you said, some of the reasons that people are now reluctant to disclose information, is that you don't have the same ability to separate different piles of information and to present yourself differently to different audiences.
9: You know, we started this conversation here in this cafe. It's a very public place. But as we talk more and more about privacy, maybe we should go somewhere more private.
10: You got it.
9: We've moved indoors to another space that is quiet and semi-private, although it is ironic that it's hard to find a quiet, private place to talk to you, but that's very fitting for this conversation.
10: Yeah, even in physical environments, it's becoming, you know, if you live in an urban environment like we do, it can be quite difficult to find a place where you're not observed and you can't be overheard. Technology, even in the physical environment, is making that far more complicated, right? The presence of surveillance cameras, the presence of all of the handheld devices that we have that can very easily be flipped into record mode, make it difficult even for those of us who are quite careful, and some might say, someone like me might be even paranoid, right? Make it difficult to protect your privacy. In the physical environment, most of my daily activities do not leave a trail, right? My footprints are not burnt into the concrete. If I pay in cash, nobody knows that I was there unless the store has a video surveillance camera. And then even they'd have to kind of correlate it, and most people don't do that. In the online environment, basically everything I do, every click that I make, every email I send, every text message, every place I go where my phone is activated and the location is collected, you know, generates a bit of data that ends up generally being stored somewhere and can be associated with differing degrees of work with me.
9: Well, I don't know if this is a privacy issue, and maybe this is off subject a little bit, but I learned that Picasa, which helps you organize your pictures, can go through and recognize the faces of the people that you've taken pictures of. I don't know what it is about this, but it makes me feel a little uneasy.
10: Yeah, well, on the one hand, right, when you're using the technology on your own photos and it helps you find all the photos of your kids or your family members on your hard drive, you feel really empowered, because you've been able to consolidate your memories, right? You know you're not going to lose them. On the other hand, you're probably thinking, oh, if I can do this on my lowly laptop, right, what is the government or what is the commercial sector able to do? And in fact, if we have video cameras that are embedded with facial recognition systems, they basically, when they see your face, if they have enough other images of your face that they can kind of reconcile it and identify who you are, they can pull up a whole bunch of other data, right? It may be demographic data, it may be your name and your address, depending on what sort of records they have access to. And so when you're walking down the street, all of a sudden, you might assume that you're relatively anonymous, you're in a crowd, and it turns out they know exactly who you are.
9: Deidre Mulligan, thank you so much for speaking with us.
10: You're welcome. My pleasure.
9: And persevering to find a place where we could speak in semi-privacy.
10: Indeed.
9: Deidre Mulligan is an assistant professor at the University of California, Berkeley School of Information, and faculty director of the Berkeley Center of Law and Technology. Now, her descriptions of facial recognition software are chilling, but it's the very thing that her colleagues across campus are focused on addressing, and I'm making my way there now to discuss an optimistic take on big data collection, the Data and Democracy Initiative, here in the office of
11: Ken Goldberg, Professor of Engineering, Information and Art at UC Berkeley. So we're thinking of data as a reference to all kinds of media, digital media specifically, but we're looking at things like smartphones, internet, social media. So, and what's happening is that data is proliferating at a hugely enormous pace right now. So think of Twitter. There's some 10 million posts going up per minute or something like that. So how do you filter through all of that? And how do you make sense of that data?
9: Do you have a Twitter account?
11: I do. Ken_Goldberg is my handle.
9: There's optimism here with this project, the Data and Democracy Initiative, in creating more vigorous civic engagement. And can you give me an example of how these digital tools might do that?
11: One of our new projects we're very excited about is called the Rashomon Project. And this was motivated by the confrontations between students and police at two campuses, the University of California at Berkeley here, and also the University of California at Davis in fall of 2011. And these were two protests that got particularly heated, and the police used what many felt was excessive force. They forced students to the ground. They had batons, and in the case of UC Davis, they had pepper spray. And the videos were quite alarming. Some people also felt that there was provocation, that the students had actually provoked these responses. So there's a huge amount of data out there. This is the new digital video data. But the challenge is that it wasn't being organized in any coherent way. So even people who saw something that might be quite alarming, they said, well, I'm not sure I've seen the whole picture. And they would kind of dismiss it. So we started thinking about, could we produce a site that would be essentially a repository for people to send video? And then what we would do is, first of all, anonymize it so no one could be prosecuted, essentially for having taken video. But then also we could align all the video chronologically. So you would see a sequence, all the different perspectives would be shown simultaneously, and then you can move a slider around to indicate what particular time period you were interested in. And then when something happened, you know, a critical moment, when there's a student who goes down, we could immediately, you could say, okay, this is the segment I want to watch, and I want to watch it from these eight cameras. And one of the other things that comes up is the issues of privacy. So if you're going to post things on the web and there's individuals there who may or may not want their identity to be known. So we're using a tool that is now available from YouTube that blurs faces from video.
9: So you might actually post the confrontation between the police and the students, but the faces of the policemen and the faces of the students might be blurred?
11: Exactly. No, in fact, you need to do that, because if you don't have permission, you could actually cause quite a problem. So what we are doing is we're going to post the videos with the faces blurred. We also will keep the unblurred version. But what we're going to make available for the public to view and analyze will have the faces blurred.
9: And the idea that they would be identified and targeted for their political views, maybe at their workplace or by government or whoever it might be.
11: Exactly. Right. And you can imagine that in certain parts of the world, it could be fatal if you're videotaped. So we want to protect people, and it's really important. And that's why this is delicate material. We're working with Camille Crittenden is now the staff director of the Data and Democracy Initiative. She has a history in the Human Rights Center here at Cal. So she's very sensitive to these matters. And we're also talking with the Hague about what counts as evidence, and also to activist groups about what they want to see and what they don't. For example, another part of it is that when you take a video and it gets uploaded, there's a lot of metadata associated with it. Often your name, the ID, the location, all kinds of identifying things. We're taking care to strip all of that out when we post it.
9: So it sounds like what you're doing is a lot of this data is out there. People are taking pictures, they're taking video, and it's all out there, but it's not organized. So we sort of go willy-nilly from one site to another and collecting information, but it's hard to come up with a cohesive picture of what's going on, and that's what you want to provide.
11: That's exactly right. That's what I'm really interested in. I mean, maybe it's my side of, from an engineering perspective, that's my instinct, is that I want to get this in some coherent organization structure so that you can make more sense out of it. So it's actually ultimately more effective than it would be if there's just a piece here and a piece there.
9: Ken Goldberg, thank you so much for talking to us.
11: Molly, it's such a pleasure.
8: Ken Goldberg is professor of engineering, information, and art at the University of California, Berkeley. Well, you know, Molly, it's sometimes not obvious when you're in the midst of a revolution, and we are. I mean, this data revolution, it's just like, I don't know, 100 years ago when Andrew Carnegie built libraries around the country.
9: And it's touching every aspect of our life, from democracy movements to our interest in privacy, our health, and the search for cures for disease in general, and of course also looking for information in the cosmos.
8: I mean, I just cannot believe that I can carry in my pocket a device that gives me access to more information than I would have by walking in the doors of the Library of Congress.
9: We just concluded another hour of information, thanks to our production staff, that is Gary Niederhoff, Barbara Vance, and Jay Weiler.
8: Also support from Rena Scholsky David and Sammy David and the NASA Astrobiology Institute. Big Picture Science is produced at the SETI Institute, and a big thanks also to our listeners.
9: Your ears have been attuned to big data. You can find more Big Picture Science on iTunes and through the link on our website. And while you're online, why not go to Facebook and become a fan of the program, Big Picture Science? You can leave your comments there as well.
8: And if you're a podcast listener, but you prefer over-the-air radio because you just get a few more bits per second, check out the listing on our website of radio stations that carry the program.
12: No, no, little bird, do not fly from this hilltop. Let your wings be still.
9: I think that's great.
12: I have more.
9: Rapid, okay.
12: Oh, grassy hillside, will you be my companion? Sun shines on us both.
9: Okay, well, I think we're going to...
12: I still have more. For you, little ant, your tiny feet march and march. Rest you do not know.
9: You're quite talented.
12: Oh, thank you. I do still have more. Apple tree, oh, apple tree, your red fruit is not to be. Winter is now here.
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13: From Feature Story News in New Delhi, I'm Ishan Garg. Six IPOs hit Indian stock markets on Wednesday in what marks the single busiest day of initial public offerings in 30 years.
14: There are 12 main board IPOs opening for subscription this week, and half of those today alone looking to raise almost $500 million, those six companies in one day. And what's the reason for this rush? Well, analysts are saying that there's a couple of factors here. We had that initial impact earlier in the year of the Iran-US war on market sentiment, on market volatility, and that did prompt investors and companies to take a step back, to hold off and, in some cases, delay their IPOs as they waited and watched a bit. Now they're obviously deciding, although there's still volatility and challenges, that it's a better time to step back into the market and go ahead.
13: U.S. Secretary of State Marco Rubio has said Washington will not allow Britain's lead in banning trade with Israeli settlements in the occupied West Bank, warning the move could undermine efforts to secure peace in Gaza. Britain, France, Canada and nine other nations announced coordinated restrictions on Tuesday on goods produced in settlements deemed illegal under international law, prompting Israel to retaliate by closing the British consulate in Jerusalem that serves Palestinians. Rubio's response was notably more restrained than that of the U.S. ambassador to Israel, Mike Huckabee, who suggested Washington could take action against Britain. Jagruti Dave reports from Washington.
15: Marco Rubio was asked about this by reporters during a trip to Colombia, and his response was actually quite muted in comparison to the US ambassador to Israel, Mike Huckabee, who suggested that there would be a reaction from the US to this move by the UK. Marco Rubio told reporters that the US knew of the move in advance and that he avoided answering whether the US would retaliate against the UK.
13: Two paintings by the French Impressionist Pierre-Auguste Renoir are still missing after thieves raided a museum dedicated to his work on the French Riviera early on Tuesday. The robbers cut through fencing at the Musée Renoir in Cannes-sur-Mer near Nice and made off with four works, though they dropped two in the garden as they fled. The heist comes less than a year after jewels worth around $100 million were stolen from the Louvre in Paris. Ross Cullen reports from Paris.
16: Almost 1 year later, now we've had another theft in a gallery in the south of France of four Renoir paintings, one of France's most famous impressionists from the 19th century. On Tuesday, thieves managed to cut a hole in the fence in the garden of the museum, make their way into the building. Then they were spotted on CCTV and that alerted the police. They set off an alarm as well, but they managed to take four paintings, dropping two of them on their way out through the garden.
17: With FSN Spotlight, I'm Simon Marks. Today, are the oil markets any longer influenced by the daily pronouncements of President Donald Trump regarding the future of the conflict in Iran? When the war began at the end of February, any indication that it may soon be over would lead to an immediate and sometimes precipitate fall in the oil price, only to see it bounce back when traders realized they had been sold a bill of goods. Emma Ashford, senior fellow at the Stimson Center, says after 6 months of war, things have changed.
18: There is an incentives problem here. For traders, if they do not guess correctly what the White House is going to do, particularly if they guess that the price is going to go up and it doesn't, they may end up paying a pretty concrete cost for that. But there's very much a catch-22 here. The more that markets remain complacent about this conflict, if they keep assuming that everything is going to go well, that there won't be any price spikes, it's actually not sending any signals to policymakers that they need to wrap the war up. And so, ironically, the markets believing what the White House is saying may actually make a crisis more likely in the long run.
17: She says markets have even been seen to enable some policymaking over the last 6 months. But with the Strait of Hormuz still closed, there's no indication that the price of oil will reduce significantly unless and until the waterway is reopened. With FSN Spotlight, I'm Simon Marks.
13: And the main news again. Six IPOs hit Indian stock markets on Wednesday in what marks the single busiest day of initial public offerings in 30 years. U.S. Secretary of State Marco Rubio has said Washington will not allow Britain's lead in banning trade with Israeli settlements in the occupied West Bank. Two paintings by the French impressionist Pierre-Auguste Renoir are still missing after thieves raided a museum dedicated to his work on the French Riviera early on Tuesday. There's more from us on Twitter at FeatureStory. And that is the latest feature story news. Ishan Garg reporting.
19: Hello, I'm Dr. Steve Showalter, your host for Science Elements, a digest of cutting-edge research from the American Chemical Society, the world's largest scientific society. Getting a new drug to market isn't easy. From discovery to approval, it can take up to 15 years and cost nearly $1 billion. For a new medication to wend its way through research and development. In all, only one in about 10,000 compounds initially thought to be promising will actually pan out. That's about the same odds as finding a four-leaf clover on the first try. Or, to put it another way, it's as unlikely as a husband and wife each hitting a hole-in-one on the same hole on the same golf course during the same week. Yep, it's that rare. But it does happen. Take those two holes-in-one. Impossible, you say? Ha! Margaret and Ken Wakeman did it on a golf course in England 2 years ago. The four-leaf clover? Well, in 2010, 10-year-old John Stokes reportedly found 10 four-leaf clovers in 15 minutes while playing outside of his home in Dixon, Tennessee. Exasperated drug researchers can only dream of having such luck. The point is that even though it is hard, even though it can be frustrating and tedious, and yes, even though the odds are against them, scientists keep at it. Every day, they strive to find new drugs that could help heal what ails us. In this week's episode, we take a look at some of the emerging new research that could lead to the next generation of life-changing medications. So in the next few minutes, you'll hear about how non-human cells living in our bodies could lead to better drug treatments, how a new set of diagnostic tests could propel the growth of personalized medicine, and finally, how a simple new technique could help to purify drugs. Odds are your body is carrying around lots of hitchhikers. In fact, there's growing recognition that only a small fraction of the cells and genes in a typical human being are actually human. The rest are microbes helping us along the way through life, or at least we hope so. Based on this, scientists in China and the United Kingdom are suggesting a revolutionary way to develop medicines and treatments that could target both the human and non-human components of people. A description of this new approach, based on a review of nearly 100 studies, appears in the Journal of Proteome Research, a monthly ACS publication. Liping Zhao, Jeremy K. Nicholson, and colleagues explain that human beings have been called superorganisms because their bodies contain 10% human cells and 90% microbes that live mainly in the intestines. Super, in that sense, means above and beyond. So scientists are viewing people as vast ecosystems in which human, bacterial, fungal, and other cells interact with each other. For instance, microbes release substances that determine whether human genes turn on or off. They also can influence the immune system's defenses against disease, and populations of microbes in the body fluctuate with changes in diet, medications, and other factors. Drow says this superorganism view of the human body provides a complete new systems concept for managing human health at the clinically relevant whole body level. He calls it one of the most significant paradigm shifts in modern medicine. In their article, the researchers describe how this revolutionary change is fostering emergence of an approach called functional metagenomics for developing new medicines. They say this approach opens the possibility of sustaining health and treating disease with medicines and other substances that target non-human cells in the body. Drow notes that many substances in traditional Chinese medicines may work in that manner. In the past, most doctors used a one-size-fits-all approach. They started with a standard treatment for a disease. If that didn't work, they'd either up the dosage or try a different drug. But thanks to modern genetics, medicine could soon be far less hit or miss. According to the July 23rd issue of Chemical and Engineering News, the weekly ACS News magazine, drug companies are rolling out a new genre of medical tests which can determine whether a medicine is right for a person's genes. The test could ultimately allow doctors to more carefully tailor the treatments to the needs of individual patients. CNEN senior editor Celia Henry Arnault points out that the U.S. Food and Drug Administration has approved several precedent-setting cancer drugs that provide a glimpse of the personalized medical care that awaits patients with cancer and other diseases in the near future. Personalized medicine involves selecting treatments that work best with the set of genes present in each individual person. Such treatments only work for patients with conditions related to mutations or alterations in certain genes. According to the National Institutes of Health, scientists have identified more than 3 million genetic variations.

0: Final story this week, Scandinavian scientists closed in on an easier way to purify drugs. Scientists in Sweden say they have developed a simple, new procedure that removes virtually all traces of an important impurity that can contaminate prescription drugs. The contaminant potentially increases the risk for adverse health effect in patients. Their report appears in Organic Process Research and Development, a bi-monthly ACS journal. Exavit Yilmaz and colleagues note that contamination of medications with so-called genotoxic impurities, or GTIs, have resulted in several major recent drug recalls. GTIs may be ingredients used to make drugs, or they also can form during drug production and remain in the final product in minute amounts. In 2007, the presence of one GTI in the antiviral medication Viracept, distributed in the European Union, forced a recall. In this new work, Yilmaz sought to find a better way to remove acrolein, an important GTI. To do it, he and his colleagues used engineered particles based on silica and polystyrene. Mixing the particles in a drug solution contaminated with acrolein for 20 minutes resulted in removal of nearly 98% of the GTI, and the process did it without removing substantial portions of the active pharmaceutical ingredient. Yilmaz notes that while the separation methods are readily available, there may be the need for more research on the method before using it to clean up pharmaceuticals on a commercial basis. Well, that's all for now. I'm Dr. Steve Showalter for the American Chemical Society. 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
2: Remember the story of the race between the tortoise and the hare? The hare is so certain of victory that he wanders off track. Meanwhile, the tortoise, slow but determined, lumbers along steadily and steals the race. It turns out that in reality, turtles are also winners in the marathon race of life. Among the longest living animals on Earth, some species of turtle have average lifespans of over 100 years. According to the San Diego Zoo, one of their giant tortoises lived about 170 years. How do they do it? As most animals age, their cells eventually break down. For example, human chromosomes are covered at their tips by DNA sequences that protect them from damage. But each time cells divide, their chromosomes lose a bit of the protective sheath until eventually they are left unprotected. At that point, our cells begin to deteriorate, leading to death. Somehow, turtle cells manage to delay the decay. One theory submits that at an early age, turtles produce telomerase, an enzyme that prevents the chromosome protectors from shortening. Consequently, while turtles do age, their bodies don't break down at nearly the same rate that ours do. In fact, as they get older, some become even more reproductively active. But this doesn't mean that turtles can live forever. For one thing, turtles are eaten by the millions each year, both by humans and predators in the wild. But even without death by digestion, all turtles eventually die off. Still, in the long run, at least some turtles still manage to outlast the hare and just about everyone else. This moment of science comes from Indiana University. There are hundreds more moments of science on our website at amomentofscience.org. I'm Don Glass.
3: Hi, my name is Ken Chisholm. I'm the director of the Science Working Group at Radio Newark. I'm retired now, but I spent my career in the chemical industry after obtaining university degrees in forestry, botany, and biochemistry. 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There are so many stories right here in Newark. 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Thank you and have a good day.
4: Today's architects can build towering skyscrapers that stretch more than 100 stories into the air. But traveling up to the top floors would mean a long and dull elevator ride unless the buildings use cutting-edge high-speed elevators. Eliza Strickland traveled to South Korea to visit a research facility where engineers say they've created the world's fastest elevator.

0: That music is all you hear when you ride Hyundai Elevator's newest product. Yes, even the fanciest high-tech elevator must have elevator music. I'm in Hyundai's test tower in Incheon, South Korea, riding in their ultra-high-speed elevator. It's capable of moving 60 feet per second, which translates to 3,500 feet per minute, or about 40 miles an hour. That's faster than any other elevator in the world, yet the ride is smooth and quiet. Hyundai's test tower is 800 feet high, but that's still not tall enough for the elevator to reach its maximum operating speed. Youngki Park, the company's vice president, explains that the elevator is intended for the new generation of skyscrapers. Buildings like the Burj Khalifa in Dubai, which measures more than 2,700 feet tall. Park says Hyundai Elevator is currently talking to skyscraper developers about finding a home for its high-speed machine.
1: The building has to be nearly 150 stories high. However, we are working closely with the construction companies to find opportunity in the near future.
0: So how does Hyundai's elevator reach its blistering speeds? It starts with an aerodynamic elevator shape, which minimizes air resistance as it slides up and down through the elevator shaft. Hyundai tested the elevator in wind tunnels to optimize the design. The elevator is also pressurized, like an airplane, so that the rapid changes in air pressure don't cause passengers' ears to pop. And a 15-ton synchronous electric motor powers the elevator, providing precise control over the elevator's speed. But Park says that reaching high speed actually wasn't the biggest challenge.
1: The main challenges in ultra-high-speed drive design is the safety and riding comfort of the passengers.
0: To prevent vibrations, a sophisticated system uses accelerometers to measure each minuscule movement of the elevator car. Then the elevator's guidance system pushes the car in the opposite direction to cancel out the movement and provide a smooth ride. The brakes are made of ceramic materials that can withstand the heat and friction generated when they latch onto the guidance rails. Hyundai Elevator presents all these high-tech features in its marketing video.
2: With the development of ultra-high-speed elevator technology, capable of reaching what many considered the dream speed of 1,000 meters per minute, we are opening a new chapter in skyscraper competition.
0: By achieving that dream speed of 1,000 meters, or about 3,300 feet per minute, Hyundai has surpassed the competition and positioned itself to take on the tallest buildings and the most towering challenges.
2: Higher and faster, Hyundai Elevator is moving towards the future. Breaking the bonds of our planet to enter the era of the elevators for the space age.
0: The International Space Station may not need a 40-mile-an-hour elevator yet, but if it does, Hyundai Elevator will be ready. I'm Eliza Strickland.
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4: I'm Dr. Anthony Lizerwitz, and this is Climate Connections. For years, the South Sacramento Christian Center has been a community hub, feeding people in need, running violence prevention programs, and even renovating a rec center. Now, they've helped make their neighborhood electric car friendly. South Sacramento does not have many electric vehicle chargers, and that can discourage people from switching to an EV. But last year, the church worked with a Green Jobs training program to give students from underserved areas a chance to build two EV chargers in the church parking lot. Les Simmons is the pastor.
5: We are, at the core of our faith, called to be stewards of this earth. And part of being a good steward is climate justice.
4: This program was supported by federal and foundation funding. Students were paid for their time and learned skills for potential careers working with electric cars. Simmons says many people now come to charge up.
5: We have been really excited about the opportunity to serve our community in this way.
4: And he hopes the students continue to believe that they can make a difference in their community.
5: To see the pride and joy on their faces, to say, look what we were a part of and the skill sets we learned, for me, it was deeply rewarding.
4: Climate Connections is produced by the Yale Center for Environmental Communication. 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
6: Welcome back, everybody. This is Rick Pettigrew. Thanks for joining us for another weekly installment of four top news stories that came out this past week on Archaeologica. Send us feedback on the Archaeology Channel Facebook page or post a message on our social networking site, ArchaeoSeek. New excavations at Uxmal in Yucatan reveals that one of its main buildings sits atop a platform covering three earlier buildings. The world's oldest arrowheads found outside Africa have turned up at a 48,000-year-old site in Sri Lanka. Human bones found inside a 17th-century French ship off the Texas coast surprisingly appear to be Native American. And a stunning result of DNA analysis of human remains found inside a 5,000-year-old Newgrange burial monument in Ireland suggests the presence of a royal family practicing incest. The audio news team would like to thank our friends for helping us continue the show without a break since we started 19 years ago. 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You won't have to stay home forever. And now here's Laura Pettigrew with the audio news from Archaeologica. We hope you find this to be a valuable part of your day.
0: Welcome to the audio news from Archaeologica. I'm Laura Pettigrew, and these are the headlines in archaeological and historical news from June 14th through the 20th, 2020. Our first story takes us to the jungles of the Yucatan Peninsula in Mexico, where ongoing excavation of one of the most popular archaeological sites in the Maya world continues in spite of the global pandemic. The site contains some of the finest Maya stonework yet discovered. This is also one of the stops on the Yucatan tour of the Maya cities offered by our nonprofit, Archaeological Legacy Institute. Located 385 kilometers west of Cancun, Uxmal was a seat of power in the Pu'uk region, a low range of hills in the otherwise flat grasslands of the Yucatan. Evidence suggests construction of the city began around the 6th century AD, and for centuries the area enjoyed more rainfall and richer soils than the rest of the northern Yucatan. Agriculture prospered, allowing the people to cultivate the materials and land needed for Uxmal's signature buildings, some of which were designed specifically for rainwater storage. But sometime in the 10th century, construction ceased, and even before the Spanish came, the Maya had gone. Uxmal reached the height of its power in the 8th and 9th centuries under a ruler known as Lord Chak, taking the name from the Maya rain god. He appears to have commissioned elaborate buildings such as the House of the Governor, a palace supported by an enormous platform that likely required several decades to complete. According to Smithsonian Magazine, in 2019, Jose Huquim and archaeologist Lourdes Toscano, who together direct the Uxmal project, focused their efforts on excavating beneath this platform. The pair found that the platform covers what were originally three separate buildings. Their foundations were joined, along with the addition of stairs on all four sides to provide access to the upper parts of the building. A vaulted passageway unites the underground chambers. In total, the length of the chamber was measured at 25 meters, and several archways measured above 6 meters. It's estimated that the underlying foundations predate the grand palace structures above by at least 200 years. At some point, staircases in the basement and the main upper stairway were sealed off, likely in order to restrict access by invaders. The team hypothesizes that this was done during the 9th century conflicts with the peoples of the Maya city of Chichen Itza, some 200 kilometers east. Despite having once been the second most visited archaeological park in Mexico, Uxmal is now closed due to COVID-19. Huquim still monitors the site and reports that in the absence of tourists, a variety of indigenous animals have reclaimed their places amongst the ruins. As reported by ScienceAlert.com, archaeological excavations within the rainforests of Sri Lanka have unearthed the earliest evidence outside Africa of hunting with bows and arrows. At Fahyan Lena, a cave in the heart of Sri Lanka's wet zone forests, numerous stone and bone tools were discovered, including a few 48,000-year-old arrow points carved from bone. Currently, the oldest evidence for the use of bow and arrow are 64,000-year-old stone points from Sibidu Cave in South Africa. However, outside Africa, such finds typically have been much younger. For example, the previous oldest finds were parts of bows found in Germany, which were no more than 18,000 years old. The bow and arrow made it possible for people to hunt prey at a much greater distance than before. This innovation greatly increased the chances of a safe and successful hunt. Yet the origins of this weaponry are poorly understood and remain unclear. Because bows and arrows mainly comprise perishable wood, sinew, and fibers, they don't leave behind much long-term evidence. The small bone points recovered from Fahian Lena are therefore an important piece of this puzzle, adding timeline data to finds on other continents. These bone points show evidence of being fixed to a small shaft and launched at high speed towards prey, which included small monkeys and giant squirrels. The team also found well-preserved knives, scrapers, and awls made from the bones and teeth of deer and monkeys, which were likely used to soften animal skins or plant materials. Hard tools are our only way to learn about the softer items produced that wouldn't have survived 48,000 years in the humidity, such as hides, baskets, or netting. For example, one of the artifacts is an unusual implement with carefully spaced notches down each side. It appears to be a shuttle for weaving nets, for catching fish and tree-dwelling prey. The inhabitants also left behind evidence of their social lives. White shell beads, similar to those found in Africa and Eurasia, were collected or traded from the coast about 25 kilometers away. People used blocks of mineral pigments in bright red, yellow, and silver to decorate their bodies. Notably, three of the bright red pigment nodules were drilled to be strung as beads, something that hasn't yet been found anywhere else on the planet. These discoveries highlight how much still remains to be understood about ancient human communities and their lifestyles. In 1682, the French explorer René Robert Cavalier de La Salle reached and explored an estuary in what is now known as the Gulf of Mexico and renamed it La Louisiane in honor of King Louis. 2 years later, La Salle set sail once again from France to this area, this time with 400 sailors and colonists aboard four ships in an effort to colonize the mouth of the Mississippi River. However, according to a written onboard history cited by Hakai Magazine's website, things did not go smoothly. Details of the doomed expedition exist in accounts written by the expedition's chronicler, Henri Joutel, and five other survivors who escaped and reached Canada before sailing back to France. In 1995, archaeologists recovered La Belle and its current contents. The bottom third of the ship was buried in mud, which had prevented aerobic organisms such as shipworms from decomposing the vessel completely. Along with the nearly 2 million artifacts found was a complete human skeleton, perched on top of a coil of anchor rope, and in a nearby cargo hold were the leg, foot, and hand bones from another set of human remains. These bones appeared altogether different, of larger size and denser mass than an average 17th century French sailor who might have been on the ship's manifest. And now, with modern DNA analysis techniques, forensic scientists are able to extract and analyze the DNA preserved in these bones for the first time. As was expected, the complete skeleton belonged to someone of Western European descent. The genes identified were common to people from the part of France where the expedition began. However, the other skeleton did not fit the existing narrative, as the extracted DNA had features common among North American indigenous peoples, not Europeans. According to Brad Jones, a research team member from the Texas Historical Commission, historical accounts held no indications that an adult male Native American was present aboard the ship at the time of the wreck. However, according to Jones, some indigenous peoples attempted to salvage wrecked colonial vessels and their contents, and that the Spanish expedition that followed La Salle described La Belle in 1687 as only partially above water, indicating that the holds may have been accessible. The team plans to further investigate regional DNA databases, archival records.
7: At the tone, we've reached the top of the hour. WIZULP, Newark, Radio Newark News.
8: This is DW News, and these are our top stories. Jordan's army said it shot down 18 ballistic missiles launched towards Jordanian territory from Iran. Two more missiles fell in unpopulated areas, it said in a statement. Iran said it targeted a U.S. military base in Jordan in retaliation for U.S. attacks on Iranian oil tankers. The U.S. earlier said it destroyed five Iranian oil tankers in response to Iran targeting its warships. The U.S. is banning the import of several Canadian products, including alcoholic beverages, motorcycles, and dairy from September 29. Canada's own tariffs on imports from the U.S. went into effect after midnight on Tuesday, in retaliation for the U.S. slapping 50% fees on Canadian goods. U.S. Secretary of State Marco Rubio has vowed to rebuild ties with Colombia after a, quote, unnatural distance had developed between the two nations under Bogota's previous leftist government. Rubio spoke after meeting Colombia's president, Abelardo de la Espriella, who said his country would expand cooperation with the U.S. on migration and anti-drug trafficking. Rubio is at the start of a three-nation tour of Latin America aimed at strengthening ties with pro-U.S. leaders in the region.
9: A glimpse into the zoo after hours. You're on the sound beat.
10: Night are softly creeping up across the gardens at the zoo.
9: Sure, you've heard of night at the museum, but what happens when all the animals get tucked in? Let's listen to Ada Jones with Nighttime at the Zoo, a blue Ambrol cylinder from 1914.

0: Ada was one of the most popular performers of her era, particularly for her duets with Billy Murray and Len Spencer.
1: Sleep well, Mr. Orangutan.
0: Soundbeat is produced at the Belfer Audio Archive, home to one of the largest cylinder collections on the planet. 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
2: Welcome to Diving Deeper, where we interview National Ocean Service scientists on the ocean topics and information that are important to you. I'm your host, Kate Nielsen. Today's question is, how do we get accurate, consistent positions? If you want to know where you are, you need a starting or reference point. Take a bunch of these points and you have a spatial reference system. NOAA's National Geodetic Survey maintains a reference system to ensure that all U.S. positioning information, including every map made by any government agency, fits together. Accurate, consistent positioning data is fundamental to navigation, infrastructure, transportation, communication systems, and so much more. Today we will talk with Joe Evian on positioning. Joe is a geodesist with NOAA's National Geodetic Survey. Hi, Joe. Welcome to our show.
3: Hi, Kate. Thanks for having me.
2: Can you tell us a little bit about how we get accurate positions?
3: Sure. You get positions by measuring them from other positions, of course. In this office building, we're on the fourth floor. We're 40 feet above ground. And if you wanted to meet your friends for lunch, you could tell them you were 6.5 miles north of the Zero Milestone, a famous monument in downtown D.C. To make positions relevant to a lot of people across the country, we use more famous monuments. We use the Earth. We measure latitudes up from the equator and longitudes east from the Greenwich Meridian in England. Those are rather inconvenient to measure from, of course, so we've seeded the country with about 1 million small concrete monuments, brass discs you may see in mountaintops or in sidewalks, and we have determined the official latitude, longitude, and elevation of those points.
2: Great. And so we talked a little bit about this in the introduction, but can you expand on some of the applications of positioning data, maybe who uses this information in this data?
3: Most famously, map makers use data to make their maps. And now map users, if you have a GPS instrument in your car, you are actually drawing yourself into a map in real time. More specifically, our customers tend to be surveyors and engineers. When they need to figure out where things are and how they might need to be moved,

0: or worked around in order to build bridges and roads through mountains and over rivers. And also for ship drivers, if they're trying to fit a large ship under a bridge or over a shoal to get into a port, they need to know the size and location of things.
1: I like that reference. If you're using a GPS in your car, you're pulling yourself into a map. That's a really good way to think about that. So this data is important for everybody all across the country. And my next question for you, Joe, is what does the National Ocean Service then have to do with positioning?
0: We get that question asked all the time because we've worked mostly in mountaintops for the last 100 years, and we have National Ocean Service written on the side of our truck. In a word, we're here because of shipwrecks. 200 years ago, when the nation started, we were a seaboard nation clinging to the edge of a vast wilderness, and we used the ocean as our roads. And we had lots of crashes. Lots of shipwrecks would cause turmoil in commerce. You never knew if you'd have to have a large profit in order to get a ship to move up the coast because you might lose everything along the way. Thomas Jefferson figured that out 200 years ago, and he formed the nation's oldest scientific service, what became the Coast and Geodetic Survey. We needed good maps or charts of the ocean so that ships could drive around shoals and find the deep water to get into ports. And we must have done a good job because as the nation moved westward into the wilderness, we led the way with geodetic surveys to help build the roads and interstates.
1: So, Joe, you've mentioned these brass discs a few times so far today during our episode. When someone finds a disc, what does that mean?
0: When you see a disc, it's a placeholder for an earlier survey observation. If you find a brass disc on a mountaintop from 1957, you can touch the same location that the surveyor in 1957 touched when he determined the precise latitude, longitude, and height. And you can work from there to find your latitude, longitude, and height of a thing that you're interested in, or track to see if the mountain has changed height. Because we have these 200 years of historical descriptions of these marks, it's become a hobby for geocachers to go out and locate benchmarks and read the description from 80 years ago and compare that with the site as they find it today. It's very refreshing to have a job that other people consider a hobby.
1: So what services then does your office, NOAA's National Geodetic Survey, what services do you provide to professionals requesting this survey information?
0: Where is one of the five fundamental questions, who, what, when, where, and why? And we answer the where question about 50 million times per year through our various products, many of which are now maintained by state and local engineers. It took a large Coast and Geodetic Survey for the first 100 years to put in these million marks across the country. We use a lot of satellite techniques and a lot of borrowed data from around the world to produce our products now. One of our main products is a data sheet, which is just a text description of the official location of each of those 1 million brass discs that we've put in sidewalks and mountaintops around the country. We now give out raw GPS data files, and we process GPS solutions for almost 2,000 active control stations, which are just a GPS receiver glued on top of a benchmark. We've now installed GPS receivers that 24 hours a day collect GPS data. A surveyor doesn't need to send a crew member out to the known location to start his survey. That data can be downloaded from our CORS network automatically. Or we also have a product called Opus, where you can submit your raw data and we'll do the processing for you.
1: Joe, how does the online positioning user service that you just mentioned, how does it work?
0: Well, when you're using a GPS receiver, you're listening to GPS satellites, and you can position yourself fairly accurately to within 10 or 15 meters. A lot of people need positions better than that. If you're trying to position a house above a floodplain or make two ends of a bridge meet in the middle over a river, you want centimeters or millimeters instead. In order to get that, you need to ground your GPS satellite data with some known positions. Helps us eliminate a lot of the errors that a GPS signal incorporates as it goes through the atmosphere and because it's based on a GPS satellite position, which may not be perfect. Opus is a software tool which will combine the user's GPS data file with GPS data carefully recorded from our network of about 2,000 active control stations we call cores, continuously operating reference stations, where we record data 24 hours a day, 7 days a week.
1: So it's more of a computer program then that automatically generates this position for the user, or how are people involved?
0: The people mostly stand out of the way. We try to let the machines talk to the machines. A survey-grade GPS receiver will record the actual signals coming out of the satellites. GPS satellites are essentially an atomic clock with a radio station attached to it, and they fly around the world twice a day at about 9,000 miles an hour. In fact, in the time it takes to say GPS satellite, a GPS satellite will move about 2.3 miles. But with computer techniques, we can go super slow-mo with the satellites, and we can pretend like they're standing still. We'll measure the time that it takes for a signal to go from the satellite to the GPS receiver, and the time is actually different between the receiver at the known location and the receiver at the unknown location. We can tease out these tiny differences to determine the distance from the receivers to the satellite, and then by basic geometry we'll figure out the difference in locations between the known and unknown locations.
1: Okay. So how accurate then is the data or the coordinate that the user gets back? Is the system still being refined?
0: About 10 years ago it was good to a decimeter, and now we've refined techniques where we can get positions for users usually within a centimeter or two. When we are able to collect data for 24 hours a day at our known locations, we're able to consistently produce positions good within about a millimeter.
1: Okay, that's pretty accurate.
0: That's pretty accurate.
1: Can anyone use this online system, or was it designed for a specific audience?
0: It's open to anyone, but the price of entry is about $10,000 in GPS equipment. We're not talking about a dashboard GPS. We're talking about a dual-frequency survey-grade unit. They have come down in price very much from about $100,000. Now their cost around $10,000. We do have techniques that are usable with cheaper receivers, but we haven't found a business case for them yet.
1: Okay. Joe, what do you think is the main benefit of this system?
0: Opus helps make the National Spatial Reference System real. Even though we put out a million benchmarks, we never put them in exactly the same place you wanted, where we put them out 70 years ahead of time, and they moved in the interceding years. With Opus, you don't need the government to come out and set a benchmark in your area. If you have a clear view of the sky, you can establish your own benchmark and determine your own latitude, longitude, and height very precisely on the day that you need it.
1: So does your office retain or archive the information in some way following upload of these approximately 30,000 monthly survey files?
0: For the most part, we forget. Due to privacy concerns, most of the data just get washed out at the end of the day. We do try to remember where people use it and keep usage statistics, and we define our success by how often and well it's used. And it is used in just about every county and all around the country. There are about 1% of users, however, they think that the position they've got is useful for others. Say it's on a tidal benchmark or engineering project for the Corps of Engineers. So they'll ask us to keep the data, and they'll give the mark a name, and they'll upload a description and some photographs so that other people can go out and visit the same mark later and make better use of the data that they've already collected.
1: And just to remind our listeners, we talked about this in an earlier podcast, but if we can touch on what is the National Spatial Reference System again.
0: Sure. You can think of the National Spatial Reference System as standard time, but in four dimensions instead of one. We use standard time, of course, to make sure our VCRs start to record programs at the right time or to meet up with people at the same time. Standard time helps coordinate fiber optic communications and the internet and cellular phone technologies, all based on very precise clocks. In the same way that time works in a single dimension, latitude, longitude, and height, and time now work in four dimensions to help people coordinate their activities.
1: And, Joe, for those listeners who aren't in your immediate user community that we've talked about, what is the benefit to them that a product such as the online positioning user service even exists?
0: If you need to get a survey done, it can be done more cheaply. If you need products delivered to stores from across the world, they can arrive at ports and airports more effectively. And then your dashboard GPS can get you from your house to the store.
1: Great. Do you have any final closing words for our listeners today?
0: I'd say commerce relies on good coordination of activities, and good coordination begins with good coordinates.
1: Thanks, Joe, for joining us on Diving Deeper and talking about accurate and consistent positions on the Earth's surface. To learn more, please visit geodesy.noaa.gov/OPUS. That's all for today's show. Remember, if you have questions on this episode or the National Ocean Service in general, you can contact us at nos.info@noaa.gov. 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
3: Vast project, half vast commitment. The Monday Morning Memo for November 2nd, 2015. You have a dream, a hope for the future, but are you willing to spend what it costs to achieve it, endure what is required of you, and fight for as long as it takes? Unrelenting action is what turns starry-eyed daydreams into steely-eyed objectives. You say you have a goal. Let me look into your eyes. Now tell me what you did today.
4: Unrelenting action. From the Monday Morning Memo of October 27, 2002.
3: Would you like to learn the magic of the ELBS? ELBS are exponential little bits, tiny but relentless changes that compound to make a miracle. The power of an ELB lies not in its size, but in its daily occurrence. For an ELB to work its exponential magic, the little bit must happen every day, every day, every day, every day. Funny thing, when daily progress meets with progress, it doesn't add, it multiplies. To harness the magic of exponential little bits, you must learn to ask yourself,
5: what difference have I made today?
3: And never go to sleep until you have done a little bit to move yourself closer to your goal. But you must do a little bit every day, no matter how tiny it might be. Exponential little bits work both ways. They can lift you up or hold you back. Start with a dollar. Double it every day for just 20 days, and you'll have $2,097,150. But if you diminish each day's total by just 10%, a little bit, before the next day's doubling, you'll amass only $793,564. Diminish each day's doubling by 35%, a larger little bit, and you'll have only $56,784, a shortfall of 95.83%. There is nuclear power in the ELBS. Now that you understand the process, you're going to need a role model.
4: A society and its heroes. From the Monday Morning Memo of February 17th, 2003.
3: Heroes are dangerous things. Bigger than life, highly exaggerated, and always positioned in the most favorable light, a hero is a beautiful lie. We have historic heroes, folk heroes, and comic book heroes. We have heroes in books and songs and movies and sport. We have heroes of morality, leadership, kindness, and excellence. And nothing is so devastating to our sense of well-being as a badly fallen hero. Yes. Heroes are dangerous things to have. The only thing more dangerous is not to have them. Heroes raise the bar we jump and hold high the standard we live by. They are ever-present tattoos on our psyche, the embodiment of all we're striving to be. We create our heroes from our hopes and dreams. And then they attempt to create us in their own image.
4: The value of heroes. From Magical World of the Wizard of Ads, 2001.
3: The saying, "The sun never sets on the British Empire," was true as recently as 1937, when tiny England did, in fact, still have possessions in each of the world's 24 time zones. It's widely known that the British explored, conquered, and ruled much of the world for a number of years, but what isn't as widely known is what made them believe they could do it. For the first 1,000 years after Christ, Greece and Rome were the only nations telling stories of heroes and champions. England was just a dreary little island of rejects, cast-offs, and losers. So who inspired tiny, foggy England to rise up and take over the world? A simple Welsh monk named Geoffrey, hoping to instill in his countrymen a sense of pride, assembled a history of England that gave his people a grand and glorious pedigree, published in 1136, Geoffrey's History of the Kings of Britain. Was a detailed, written account of the deeds of the English people for each of the 17 centuries prior to 689 A.D. And not a single word of it was true. Yet in creating Merlin, Guinevere, and Arthur, and the Knights of the Round Table, from the fabric of his imagination, Geoffrey of Monmouth convinced a sad little island of rejects, cast-offs, and losers to see themselves as a just and magnificent nation. And not long after they began to see themselves that way in their minds, they began seeing themselves that way in the mirror. Most people assume that legends, myths, and stories of heroes are the byproducts of great civilizations. But I'm convinced they are the cause of them. Throughout history, the mightiest civilizations have been the ones with stories of heroes, larger-than-life role models that inspired ordinary citizens to rise up and do amazing things. It's no secret that people will do, in reality, what they have seen themselves do in their minds. What do you see yourself doing? Are you a person who gets things done? People who get things done push past the idea that
6: now is not a good time.
3: People who get things done believe that a good plan today is better than a perfect plan tomorrow. People who get things done leap off the edge, trusting that a net will appear. People who get things done build their rocket ship while they're flying it. Unrelenting action is what turns starry-eyed daydreams into steely-eyed objectives. You say you have a goal. Let me look into your eyes. Now tell me what you're going to do today. Roy H. Williams. By the way, I borrowed that rocket ship line from the not-yet-published We Believe list, crafted by the team at Kit and Ace.
7: You thought Arthur and his Knights of the Round Table first appeared in Thomas Malory's La Mort d'Arthur. Nope. Malory's work, published in 1485, was based on Geoffrey of Monmouth's fictional history, which had been published and widely circulated 349 years earlier in 1136. And one last thing. Geoffrey Chaucer was a completely different guy. Monmouth's History of the Kings of Britain had been around for more than two centuries when Geoffrey Chaucer was born. Indiana Beagle. Oh, I finally get it. Half-vast commitment. Indy Beagle. Oh, and Rotbart goes undercover this week. Or perhaps I should say under the covers, to investigate a new kind of bedding. Hal Mintz doesn't like the way bed sheets pin your feet down, so he invented Kangapoda, ergonomic sheets and blankets that leave you footloose all night long. So how's the company doing so far? Is there enough bed sheet rebellion out there to keep Kangapoda alive? Put your ear to the door and eavesdrop on the Pillow Talk at MondayMorningRadio.com.
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9: Hello, this week we're sinking to new depths as we meet the metal that spawned the Plumb Line, a rock group plumbing, and even poisoning, not to mention a generation of alchemists who tried in vain to turn this substance into gold. It is, of course, lead, and here to swing it for us is science writer Phil Ball.
10: Lead is the Eeyore of metals, slow, dull, and heavy. In its Latin form, plumbum, it enters our vocabulary by virtue of its soft and ponderous nature. We once plumbed depths with a suspended grey blob of the stuff, emphatically commanded by gravity, while plumbers have long since traded their malleable lead pipes for plastic. Everything associated with lead tends towards overburdened gloom. In the ancient scheme of metal symbolism, lead was linked to Saturn, the melancholy planet, personified by the old god also called Kronos, who castrated his father and swallowed his children. Even the spark of glamour the metal gets from its association with the world's greatest rock band stems from the Eeyore-ish prediction that they would sink like a lead balloon or zeppelin. Yes, lead is the original heavy metal, the most notorious offender in that toxic group. Lead damages the brain and the kidneys, and it can cause anemia and a form of gout with the doleful title of saturnine gout. Even the Romans knew about lead poisoning. The doctor Cornelius Celsus warned about the bad effects of lead white, used in paint and cosmetics, while the engineer Vitruvius recommended earthenware pipes over lead ones. Yet we were slow to learn. Lead white, a form of lead carbonate, remained the artist's best white pigment right up until the 19th century, when it was replaced by zinc white. As paint manufacture became industrialised, lead white spread sickness and death amongst factory workers. A report in the Transactions of the Royal Society in the 17th century listed vertigo, dizziness, blindness, stupidity and paralytic affections among the conditions it caused. And as late as 2007, the toy manufacturer Mattel was forced to recall millions of toys made in China that had been coloured with lead paint. Meanwhile, a toxic trickle of lead from solder and the electrodes of batteries leaches slowly from landfill sites throughout the world. In 2006, the European Union effectively banned lead from most consumer electronics, but it remains in use elsewhere. To alchemists, lead was the lowliest of metals. In a sense, it was where all metals started. In talking of base metals, which alchemy tried to turn to silver and gold, there was none so base as lead. The alchemists believed that lead slowly matured into other metals in the ground. But alchemy also offered lead a chance to shake off its grey and graceless image. It doesn't take much to draw splendid colours out of lead. The ancient technologists blanched the dull metal by placing lead strips in pots with vinegar and shutting them away in a shed full of animal dung. The vinegar fumes and gas from fermenting dung conspired to corrode lead into lead white. Heat this gently and it turns yellow, a form of lead oxide known as litharge, or in the Middle Ages, massicot. Heat it some more and it goes bright red, as you form a different kind of oxide. Both of these substances were used by artists. Red lead was, for a long time, their finest red, used for painting many a bright robe in the Middle Ages. It was the signature colour of Saint Jerome. To the alchemists, those colour changes weren't just a way to make pigments. They signified some more profound alteration taking place in the metal, bringing it close to the colour of gold. It's no wonder, then, that their experiments often began with lead. They came no closer to making real gold, but they started to explore the processes of chemical transformation. Lead, however, seems habituated to revealing its true and dirty colours. Exposed to air, red lead may go on taking up oxygen until it turns black. Red lead has become chocolate brown on paintings throughout the world, from Japan to India to Switzerland. In urban galleries, there's another danger, as the sulphurous fumes of pollution react with red lead to form black lead sulphide. There seems to be no getting away from it. Lead has a glum and melancholy heart.
9: Phil Ball plumbing the depths of the scientific story of lead. And the next edition of Chemistry in Its Elements promises to be a record breaker.
11: You can learn a lot about someone by meeting their family, and the same is true for the elements. That's how we come to know so much about astatine. Often trumpeted as the rarest naturally occurring element in the world, It's been estimated that the top kilometre of the Earth's crust contains less than 50 milligrams of astatine, making it Guinness World Records' rarest element.
9: And you can hear Mark Peplow telling the tale of the world's rarest chemical in next week's Chemistry in Its Element. I'm Chris Smith, thank you for listening. See you next time.
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14: This is World Industrial News for Wednesday, September 9th, brought to you by Industrial Info Resources of Sugar Land, Texas. Canada's retaliatory tariffs, targeting $20 billion worth of goods imported from the U.S., took effect on Tuesday, matching U.S. tariffs announced in August dollar for dollar. This includes a 50% tariff on U.S. steel and aluminum products, as well as tariffs ranging from 15% to 50% on a variety of goods, although energy, electricity, and potash fertilizer were spared. Canada's 50% tariff on more than 300 steel and aluminum products and derivatives includes flat-rolled steel and aluminum bars, as well as semi-finished steel products, such as ingots and billets, and a variety of hot-rolled flat steel products. In addition, tariffs now range from 15% to 50% on U.S. imported items such as dairy, agricultural equipment, pulp and paper, and appliances, among others. Furnaces play a key role in the metals and minerals industry, ranging from everything from blast furnaces and electric furnaces at steel mills to furnaces used in the glass sector, aluminum smelters, and other metals plants. Industrial Info Resources data show more than $3.8 billion worth of capital furnace-related projects lined up for U.S. metals and glass plants, including more than 120 projects presently underway. In 2025, the new government of Claudia Sheinbaum in Mexico announced that Pemex would maintain an average oil output of 1.8 million barrels of oil per day during her mandate. However, for years, the Mexican company has been struggling with the natural decline of its fields, while production from new fields has fallen too short to cover those losses. Pemex has so far fallen short of the Mexican government's oil production goals, while crude processing has increased as the new Dos Bocas refinery is running at higher capacity. France is expanding its nuclear power fleet by giving state-owned energy major EDF permission to prepare a site for a second pair of European pressurized reactors, too. The site is located at Gravelines, currently home to 6 reactors, each with a capacity of 910 megawatts. The move forms part of a nuclear renaissance promised in 2022 by President Emmanuel Macron, with the goal of rolling out 6 new EPR2 reactors. For details on these and other breaking news, read the full stories at industrialinfo.com. I'm Christine Ramos, reporting for Industrial Info News.

Today is September 9th on Tidbits in Time, a fascinating day. Stay with me to hear about a famous quarterback and later broadcaster. We'll remember a poor attempt at an attack on U.S. soil, tell you about a notoriously long book, and talk about an interesting theory of genealogy. All that plus will give you an origin story that's just finger-licking good. Tidbits in Time is next, and you won't want to miss it, so stay right there. On September 9th, 1949, Joseph Robert Theismann was born in New Brunswick, New Jersey. A star quarterback, he played for Notre Dame, later leading the Washington Redskins to two consecutive Super Bowls. But at age 36, he was sidelined by a career-ending tackle, causing a comminuted compound fracture of both the tibia and fibula of his lower right leg. He turned to broadcasting then and became a sportscaster and analyst of pro football for ESPN for 20 years. September 9th, 1942 was the day the Japanese bombed Oregon. A Japanese submarine carrying a Yokosuke E-14Y bomber broke the surface of the ocean near the coast of the United States. The crew unfolded

0: boarded the plane and launched it with two incendiary bombs aboard, hoping to start a devastating forest fire. Despite the success of the bomb drop, the rainy, foggy, and misty Pacific Northwest prevented the fire from spreading, causing mission failure. And the Japanese didn't try again. It was on September 9, 1828, that Lev Nikolaevich Tolstoy was born in Russia. His novel, War and Peace, detailing the Napoleonic invasion of Russia, was serialized in newspapers. When published as a book, it was as big as two bricks and weighed about as much. The English translation is more than 1,200 pages, and it consists of four long volumes and a two-part epilogue. But if you read it a page a day, it'll only take you 6 years. On September 9, 1947, Brian Clifford Sykes, a former professor of human genetics at the University of Oxford, England, published a book, The Seven Daughters of Eve. He postulated that using maternal mitochondrial DNA, it would be possible, after Eve, to find seven of the original mothers of the human race. It turns out that much of his theory didn't hold up to further testing, but it's early in the analysis, and it may someday be possible to trace ancestry to modern descendants. It was on September 9, 1890, that Harlan David Sanders was born near Henryville, Indiana. He perfected a method of frying chicken in a pressure cooker with a mixture of 11 herbs and spices. In 1935, he was bestowed the honorary title of Kentucky Colonel by the governor of that state. At age 65, he used his Social Security income to take his chicken recipe on the road to look for franchisees along the newly completed interstate highway system. For your very own email print version of Tidbits in Time, showing up every day for free in your inbox, just send a request to adrian@tidbitsintime.com. That's A-D-R-I-A-N at tidbitsintime.com. For Tidbits in Time, this has been Gene Van.
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2: Hi, everyone. This is Melissa McChesney with another installment of the audio news from Archaeologica. Our weekly stories are selected from the vast array of archaeological research taking place right now all around the globe. A recently discovered tomb from the 3rd millennium BC may provide insight into Sumerian funerary practices in ancient Mesopotamia. In Scotland, the discovery of Western Europe's oldest string instrument pushes the history of complex music back more than 1,000 years. An excavation in the Phoenix Basin of Arizona sheds light on the nomadic people who lived in the area 5,000 years ago. And in the Netherlands, five tiny bone instruments dating to the 18th century have been identified as telescopes used by wealthy members of society to gaze out at the land and sea. This program is brought to you in part by the Turkish Ministry of Culture and Tourism, offering visitors to Turkey a unique experience among archaeological sites representing thousands of years of cultural heritage. Learn more about the wonders of Turkey at goturkey.com. Thanks go also to our supporting members, without whose help we would not be able to present this program. And now, here's Laura Pettigrew with the audio news from Archaeologica. We hope you find this to be a valuable part of your day.
3: Welcome to the audio news from Archaeologica. I'm Laura Pettigrew, and these are the headlines in archaeological and historical news from March 25th to March 31st, 2012. Our first story is from Iraq, where a team of Italian archaeologists has found a 3rd millennium BC tomb in the region that was the center of the Sumerian civilization during the Bronze Age. The tomb was excavated at a site of more than 100 acres called Abu Tabera, which lies around 12 miles from the city of Ur. The find may offer a more revealing portrait of the Sumerian civilization that prospered in southern Mesopotamia from 4000 to 3100 BC until the Akkadian Empire took over around 2270 BC. Considered the region's first civilized group, Sumerians were pioneers in agriculture, industries, trade, metalwork, weaving, and pottery. The tomb contained the remains of a young man, who may have been of high rank or royalty, judging by the remains of his funeral clothes, which were embellished with three carnelian beads, semi-precious stones that were widely valued during the Bronze Age for making jewelry and

located about 300 miles to the north. According to D'Agostino, the study of this tomb has allowed archaeologists to hypothesize the steps and procedures followed to bury the corpse, which until now have never been described in Mesopotamian excavations. This should clarify many aspects of the funerary practices of ancient Mesopotamia. Security concerns stemming from the Iraq War kept archaeologists away from the excavation sites of Iraq. The dig at Abu Tabara, which began last autumn, is the first foreign excavation mission in southern Iraq since the war began in 2003. After the successful excavation of the Tomb of the Little Prince, archaeologists have received a positive response from Iraqi authorities and are hoping to see more such projects in Iraq. In Scotland, archaeologists believe they have discovered the remains of the earliest stringed instrument found so far in Western Europe. The small burnt broken piece of carved wood was found during an excavation in a cave on the Isle of Skye, the most northerly island in the Inner Hebrides along Scotland's northwest coast. Archaeologists say it is most likely part of the bridge of a lyre dating to more than 2,300 years ago. According to music archaeologist Dr. Graham Lawson of Cambridge University, the discovery marks a giant step of change in music history. It pushes the history of complex music back more than 1,000 years. Moreover, not only the history of music has changed, but more specifically, our knowledge of song and poetry, which is what such an instrument was most often used for. The earliest known lyres date from about 5,000 years ago, in what is now Iraq, and these were already complicated and finely made structures. However, in Europe, even Roman traces of lyres have proved hard to locate. The new remains, made public in Edinburgh, were found in High Pasture Cave, where previous Bronze and Iron Age finds have been made. Stringed instruments, usually made of wood, rarely survive in the archaeological record, but are referred to in the very earliest literature and came to be featured on many stone carvings in Scotland and Ireland, where they were emblematic of both countries. Stephen Birch, an archaeologist involved in the investigation, noted that the field team reached deeper sections of the cave using a flight of stone steps. Within the cave, sound forms a major component of transformation as the visitor goes deeper and the human senses are accentuated. According to researchers, the evidence shows that Skye was a gathering place over generations, and that confirms its important role in the rituals and celebrations of more than 2,000 years ago. Traveling to the United States, researchers have unearthed an ancient dwelling, along with thousands of artifacts dating back as far as 3000 BC, at Luke Air Force Base in Arizona. The excavation was triggered by preparations for a large solar array installation. According to John Hall, the senior project director with Statistical Research, the company conducting the excavation, the site could be of importance to Arizona and the Phoenix Basin. One of the most interesting features about the site is that it dates to the poorly understood middle and late archaic periods of the Phoenix Basin and south-central Arizona between 3000 and 1000 BC, predating the better-researched Hohokam people. The Hohokam of the Gila River Valley are one of three major prehistoric archaeological traditions of the American Southwest. Archaeologists have spent considerable time researching the way these ancient people lived and their agricultural practices. The Hohokam occupied the valley and much of southern Arizona from AD 1 to 1450, building hundreds of miles of canals throughout the valley to irrigate their agricultural fields, which included corn, beans, squash, and agave. Hall notes that this site is 2,000 years older than the Hohokam and offers new insight into the lives of people in a time before agriculture and before maize was brought up from Mexico. Researchers have dated some of the artifacts and confirmed that this site is almost 1,000 years older than any other site in the Phoenix Basin area. Since October 2010, the excavation team has been recovering thousands of artifacts around the area, giving them an idea of how the people here lived. The early peoples were nomadic, but left storage holes filled with stone tools and other things. The stone used clearly comes from a river and is very different from the stone found on the base. The new information thus gives a better idea of how people here got their food, and possibly narrows down the time frame when maize was brought in from the south. Our final story is from the Netherlands, where five tiny telescopes made of bone and dating to the 18th century have been discovered in Amsterdam. This was the era known as the Age of Enlightenment, when telescopes were considered luxury items and were likely used to gaze at objects on land or sea, rather than to look at the stars. Crafted during a period when Amsterdam was a flourishing center for trade and attracted many talented craftsmen, these small early telescopes range in length from 80 to 140 millimeters and were made of cattle metatarsal bones.
According to Marlos Rijke-Lijkhuizen of the Amsterdam Archaeological

0: Medical Center at the University of Amsterdam, this particular bone from a cow's lower leg is quite straight and round with a narrow cavity. Each telescope would have had a pair of lenses, similar to the system used by Galileo, using a convex objective and a concave ocular to magnify objects. Two of the five telescopes have one or more intact lenses. The longest of them had both lenses intact, is made of two parts joined together with a screw thread, and is equipped with a bone insertion containing a small hole, which likely functioned as an aperture stop. With a magnification of about 3, the bone telescopes were the equivalent of opera glasses in strength, and may have been used as such events as well as for gazing at the nighttime stars. The 18th century Enlightenment was a time of great change, with many new ideas and events, both scientific and political. The telescope, with its ability to let people see objects at a great distance, including the stars, played a significant role in these changes, being invented only a century earlier. The Office for Monuments and Archaeology in Amsterdam excavated the telescopes at different times over the past 40 years, but the details of the findings hadn't been published until now, partly because in the case of two of them, the artifacts remained unidentified until several years ago, when the master's candidate Rijke Lijkhuizen started on her thesis in organic artifacts found in Amsterdam. In the course of that work, she came across the bone artifacts that would later turn out to be telescopes. Her analysis of the five telescopes is published in the most recent edition of the Journal of Archaeology in the Low Countries. Reading the excavation reports, Rijke Lijkhuizen found that two of the telescopes were discovered in cesspits in the 18th century equivalent of a septic tank or lined privy. Why luxury items like these would end up in the sewage tanks is a mystery. One hypothesis is that the telescopes broke and their owners, despite the cost of producing them, threw them away in the cesspits, which also served as a dumping place for trash. Another idea is that their owners simply lost them. However it happened, it was fortunate for the archaeologists, because it was a cesspit, a very wet environment, the objects in it generally remained very well preserved. That wraps up the news for this week. For more stories and daily news updates, visit Archaeologica on the World Wide Web at archaeologica.org, where all the news is history. I'm Laura Pettigrew, and I'll see you next week.
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4: This is your fast-track update on the COVID pandemic. We bring you up to speed on the science behind most urgent questions about the virus and the disease. We demystify the research and help you understand what it really means.
3: I'm Tanya Lewis.
4: I'm Josh Fishman.
3: And we're Scientific American's senior health editors. Today, we're going to take a personal look at a moderate case of COVID, if Josh's voice holds up.
4: And we'll talk about how we decide when pandemics are really over, not just when presidents say they are. Can you hear me okay? Do I sound too rough?
3: Actually, you sound fairly normal.
4: Good. That's a change for the better. Yesterday, I sounded like I was at the bottom of a well, but without that cool echoey effect and with a lot more gurgling.
3: Because
4: I have COVID. I started showing symptoms about 2 weeks ago, and I still have them.
3: Oh, man, that sucks. I'm so sorry.
4: Thanks. I don't want to make this episode all about me, though.
3: I don't either, but we do talk a lot about scientific studies, and we don't often talk about what it's like to actually have COVID.
4: I didn't believe I caught it at first. I've spent 2.5 years avoiding it. I'm vaccinated and I'm boosted, and so to see that positive line on a rapid antigen test made me go, wait, what? That can't be right. So I took another test, and there was that line again.
3: Do you know how you got infected?
4: I'm pretty sure it was on a business trip to New York City. That meant trains and subways and sitting in a big meeting with about 200 other people, most of whom didn't wear masks. I wore a mask. But I did go to an outside bar with some friends from work, and there was a nice breeze, and, well, you can't drink beer through a mask. So I took mine off.
3: That's understandable. When did you know there was a problem?
4: 3 days later, I was in my backyard, a nice warm day, and I started to get chills. And I knew I'd been in riskier situations than normal, so I took a test and did the whole double take thing.
3: Was it scary?
4: I wasn't scared for me. My lungs are in pretty good shape. I have good medical care and all that good stuff. But I worried about infecting my spouse. We grabbed masks right away, and I moved into a different part of the house. Not everyone has the luxury of that kind of space, though. So I was thinking we were actually lucky. By the next evening, I couldn't get out of bed, and I wasn't feeling quite so lucky.
3: Oh, geez. What were the worst symptoms?
4: I don't want to get into really icky details.
3: Okay, well, give us the non-icky version.
4: Coughing, pretty much nonstop. And my throat got so painful from it that I couldn't even swallow tea with honey, which is usually soothing. There were 2 days where I just lay in bed and ate a little applesauce and gargled with salt water. And I swallowed a lot of NyQuil.
3: I'm sorry. Did you try Paxlovid?
4: I did. I got it right away, and I think it really helped. The cough got better after about 2 days, and I felt more energetic. And 6 days after the symptoms started, I was in my yard again, and I walked my dog wearing a mask because I was still positive on the rapid tests. But then I had a relapse.
3: Really? One of those Paxlovid rebounds that we've heard about?
4: No, because I never cleared the virus. I have a whole souvenir row of positive test strips lined up on my dresser. And I still had some symptoms like chills and fatigue. The tests are pretty accurate. I looked them up on the Cochrane Reviews, the website of a really good nonprofit that evaluates medical evidence with very strict standards. And only about 11% of people taking antigen tests would get a false positive in my situation.
3: Huh. So how are things today?
4: I feel better, really better, and this is day 11. And this has just been a moderate disease. I've had the flu, but no flu has ever hit me this hard. So I'm back to feeling lucky. We're still losing 400 to 500 Americans every day to COVID. But I think I can get back to work, at least from home, and I don't think I've infected anyone around me. And if I stop testing positive, I can get out of the house.
3: Well, that's really good to hear you're feeling better. Just don't eat any of that NyQuil chicken.
4: President Biden caused a stir last week when he casually declared on 60 Minutes that the pandemic is over. Is it really over?
3: Not as far as I can tell, Josh. But it turns out that the point at which a pandemic is really over is hard to define. I wrote about this back in March when I interviewed John M. Barry, author of A Comprehensive History of the 1918 Influenza Pandemic. Barry told me then that the decision about when a pandemic ends is as much a human one as a scientific one.
4: That's interesting. But there are some scientific criteria, right?
3: Well, sort of. As Georgetown International Health Law Professor Alexandra Phelan pointed out on Twitter, there's no formal law or process for declaring a pandemic over. For influenza pandemics, they're usually considered to be in a post-pandemic phase when flu cases return to seasonal levels. But it's not yet clear what those will be for COVID, or if we've even gotten there yet.
4: Right. 400 people a day are still dying of COVID in the U.S., and many more of them are dying around the world. That doesn't seem at all like the end of a pandemic to me.
3: Nor me. COVID is still spreading widely around the world and is likely to be around for the rest of our lives as an endemic virus. But thanks to vaccines and better treatments like Paxlovid, it's not killing nearly as many people. That said, we could still see a new variant this fall or winter that's better at evading the vaccines or is more severe. That could cause cases and hospitalizations to tick up again.
4: Which means that now is a good time to get an updated Omicron booster shot if you haven't already.
3: Exactly.
4: But getting back to Biden, some people strongly criticize him for saying the pandemic is over. Others say he was just acknowledging that most people are already living their lives with the virus around.
3: It may be true that many people have moved on. Others are still being cautious or struggling with lingering symptoms that have upended their lives. But whether or not you consider the pandemic over, the more important question is how we're going to deal with COVID going forward, especially for the most vulnerable among us. But there is reason for hope. Fewer people are dying from COVID globally now than at any time since March of 2020. As the WHO Director General said in a recent press briefing, we are not there yet, but the end is in sight. Now you're up to speed. Thanks for joining us. Our show is edited by Jeff Del Vizio and Tulika Bose.
4: Come back in 2 weeks for the next episode of COVID Quickly, and check out SIAM.com for updated and in-depth COVID news.

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2: Today, we make the machines that make our music. The University of Houston's College of Engineering presents this series about the machines that make our civilization run and the people whose ingenuity created them. I've often said that music making finds its seat right up there at the pinnacle of high technology in any age. That came home to me with special force the day my wife brought home a documentary video about the restored music instrument shop in Colonial Williamsburg. I hadn't meant to watch it with her, but after she turned it on, I couldn't leave it. The video showed each step in the construction of a violin and of a small harpsichord. The labor itself was ever so slow, focused, and methodical, but I was riveted by what unfolded before me. These artisans were making absolutely no concessions to modern convenience. They did every step with period apparatus. You can't appreciate what that means without having seen it through from start to finish. The workers used no power tools, not for their jigsaws, drills, or lathes. They did nothing to violate the spirit of 17th and 18th century craftsmanship. At one point, a small hole, about a 32nd of an inch, had to be drilled in a harpsichord jack. The man nipped off the head of a straight pin, then he rolled the pin over a coarse file. That process imprinted tiny grooves that turned the pin into a primitive drill bit. Finally, he mounted it in a small chuck driven manually by a bowstring. They formed the violin scroll and the dovetail joints in the harpsichord case with virtuoso use of hand chisels. They used 100 tricks to align wood grains to stain, glue, and polish wood. The few nails they used were hand-forged. Making a screw was too labor-intensive, so they used no screws. Before our eyes, they shaped plectra for sounding the iron and brass strings in the harpsichord from goose quills. They fashioned tiny springs from pig bristles, and so on and on. Finally, as we listened to a Baroque sonata on the finished instruments, I reflected in astonishment on what I'd seen. Here was absolute intimacy with process. At each step, those artisans knew how their physical world worked and how to deal with it. Today we wonder what became of the age that gave us Newton in England and ultimately Jefferson in Virginia. Those people worked in a world where, for the first time in human history, science and technology were converging. It was a world where every educated person was a generalist. Education touched the full range of knowledge, and manual skill was a common denominator for everyone. Today, we partition and specialize our lives. We allow the people who think about...
3: At the tone, we've reached the top of the hour.
4: WIZULP, Newark.
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5: Now the news. I'm Wen Ji. General Secretary Xi Jinping of the Communist Party of China Central Committee, also the Chinese president, has extended congratulations to Kim Jong-un. General Secretary of the Workers' Party of Korea and President of the State Affairs of the Democratic People's Republic of Korea over the country's 78th founding anniversary. Xi Jinping said China and the DPRK are friendly socialist neighbors. He said his state visit to the DPRK in June opened a new chapter in the development between the two parties and two countries. President Xi expressed willingness to work with Kim to advance the development of their respective parties and countries, enhance the well-being and friendship of the two peoples, and make greater contributions to peace, stability, development, and prosperity in the region and the world. Official data shows China's Consumer Price Index, a main gauge of inflation, rose 0.8% year-on-year in August. The CPI was up 0.4% on a monthly basis, compared with a 0.1% decline in July. The Producer Price Index, which measures costs for goods at the factory gate, went up 3.8% last month. The U.S. Central Command says its forces have destroyed five Iranian crude oil carriers in retaliation for attacks by the Islamic Revolution Guard Corps on a U.S. Navy warship. It said the strikes took place near Iran's Karg Island. It said the U.S. warship successfully evaded the attempted Iranian attacks with ballistic missiles and continued to patrol regional waters. It said the U.S. military on Saturday destroyed three Iranian crude oil carriers after the IRGC tried to attack a U.S. aircraft carrier and guided missile destroyer. The IRGC Navy has warned all crew members of oil tankers at piers in Kuwait and Bahrain to immediately evacuate their vessels. The chief commander of Iran's main military command has warned that any aggression against Iranian tankers will lead to the targeting of U.S. bases in the West Asia region. The Navy of Iran's Islamic Revolution Guard Corps says its forces captured one of the U.S. Army's unmanned submarines at the entrance of the Strait of Hormuz on Tuesday. The IRGC Navy said the unmanned underwater vehicle, identified as a Dive-LD, is equipped with the world's most modern technology. The IRGC also said its air defense systems had shot down an MQ-9 Reaper drone over the Strait of Hormuz. The U.S. military said one of its underwater drones malfunctioned during a survey of regional waters, without mentioning whether the service was seized by Iran. U.S. President Donald Trump has ordered Canadian products removed from U.S. government contract lists in response to Canada's counter-tariffs. Trump said he has directed the General Services Administration, working with the United States Trade Representative, to make the move unless Canada restores full reciprocity for American farmers and companies. The order comes amid escalating trade tensions between the United States and Canada. The U.S. imposed 50% tariffs on about $20 billion worth of Canadian goods last month, prompting Canada to retaliate with matching tariffs on an equivalent value of U.S. imports. Canadian Prime Minister Mark Carney has called for national unity to navigate the trade conflict with the United States. China's Shenzhen-Hong Kong-Guangzhou cluster has been named the world's top innovation hub for the second straight year. This is according to a report released by the World Intellectual Property Organization. China leads with 25 clusters in the top 100, including Beijing in fifth place and the Shanghai-Suzhou cluster in sixth. The United States has 20 such clusters. Germany follows with seven. Chinese electric vehicle maker XPeng has launched a production line for humanoid robots. The company aims to begin sales and deliveries of these robots in both China and overseas markets by 2027. Its advanced general-purpose humanoid robot completed automated final assembly and walked off the production line on its own at the launch. The company said the production line was designed specifically for large-scale robot manufacturing. And that's the news. I'm Wen Jie.

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1: Hi there, I'm Thane Maynard. Uh-oh, I guess it's come to this. I took my dog to the veterinarian this week, and though my vet said she's healthy, he also said she's gained weight and I'm feeding her too much. After a positive and somewhat lengthy discussion about the problem with giving dogs treats, I realized this all sounds pretty familiar. My vet's point was that giving animals treats as rewards is actually more positive for the pet owner than for the pet. They don't really need it, and dogs in particular prefer our attention and play. The trouble is, most packaged pet treats are high calorie and the equivalent of animal cookies. I left with instructions for her to get more exercise and eat more vegetables like baby carrots if treats are needed. Of course, this is the exact same message I get from my own doctor. Eat more vegetables, get outside, and go for a walk. We have the same challenge at the zoo. In the wild, most animals are extremely fit in order to survive. In zoos, it's a challenge to not let your animals bulk up, from cheetahs to gorillas or even elephants, with more calories than they need. So we work hard to keep our animals active and feed them the same food they eat in the wild.
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7: Coming up, researchers discover a potentially life-saving blood substitute. I'm Christine Suh, and this is Science Elements. Blood transfusions save lives, but hospitals don't always have enough or the right type of blood on hand. In search of a solution, researchers in China have developed a promising substitute using blood's oxygen-carrying component, hemoglobin. The laboratory study found that the modified hemoglobin was an effective oxygen carrier and also scavenged for potentially damaging free radicals. A report on this advance recently appeared in Biomacromolecules, a publication of the American Chemical Society. Red blood cells are the most commonly transfused component of blood. These cells carry the protein hemoglobin, which performs the essential function of delivering oxygen to the body's tissues. Scientists have tried developing as a blood substitute chemically modified hemoglobin, which by itself is toxic. But they've found that it forms methemoglobin, a protein that doesn't bind oxygen and decreases the amount of oxygen that the blood delivers in the body. The generation of methemoglobin also produces hydrogen peroxide, which leads to cell damage. Hong Zhou, Lian Zhao, Yan Wu and colleagues wanted to see if packaging hemoglobin in a benign envelope could get around these problems. The researchers developed a one-step method for wrapping hemoglobin in polydopamine, or PDA, which has been widely studied for biomedical applications. A battery of lab tests showed that the PDA-coated hemoglobin effectively carried oxygen while preventing the formation of methemoglobin and hydrogen peroxide. In addition, it caused minimal cell damage and acted as an effective antioxidant, scavenging for potentially damaging free radicals and reactive oxygen species. Well, that's all for now. Join us next time as scientists, inspired by a lizard, create a new type of adhesive. Science Elements is a production of the American Chemical Society, the world's largest scientific society. To learn more about the article featured in this episode, go to acs.org/scienceelements. 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
1: Question of the Week from the Naked Scientists.
2: Hello and welcome to Question of the Week from the Naked Scientists with me, Diana O'Carroll. This week, everything's looking a little bit wooden.
3: Hi, this is Aaron in Austin, Texas, and my question concerns petrified wood. I've heard stories of wooden fence posts becoming petrified over time, but I'm not sure that this is scientifically possible. So can you please tell me, how is petrified wood formed, and what exactly does it consist of?
2: Can timber turn to stone that quickly, and just what is it so afraid of?
4: I'm Steve Laurie. I work for the Sedgwick Museum in the University of Cambridge. Petrified wood is literally where the wood has been replaced by minerals. Sometimes you just get a vague sort of woody texture. It looks a bit fibrous or it's got the ring structure. In the best examples, the whole cell structure is preserved, the cell walls and the cell interior is filled with another one. But you need to have water of the right chemical composition moving through the wood. So it tends to be silica is the best chemical for replacing the wood. It actually reacts with cellulose in the cell structure and gets bound in. And then over millions of years, it gradually changes from this strange mixture of cellulose and silica into opal and then into a more crystallized form of silica. If you just randomly bang fence posts into British soil, then probably it would take thousands of years to properly petrify a piece of wood in anything like normal conditions. If you have a fence post and throw it into, for instance, some of the hot springs in the Yellowstone National Park, then yes, you might get a decent bit of petrified wood out the end of it in 100 years. That's very unusual.
2: So it's unlikely that a fence post can petrify in 100 years, but in the US, one team led by Gregory Exarchos and Yongsoon Shin did manage to petrify wood in a matter of days. They did it using an acid solution, a silica solution, and a stint in an argon-filled furnace. So although you can't petrify wood naturally in less than 1,000 years, you can make some in the lab if you so desire. And on our forum, we had an excellent answer from ARNDTSPJ, who said that because silicon has similar chemical properties and is a similar size to the element carbon, this chemical replacement is made possible. They also said that another good way to get your wood petrified or permineralized is by leaving it under a convenient volcanic eruption, if you happen to find one. In this case, the timber wouldn't have had time to decompose, and the added heat would ease the migration of silicon. Well, next week I'll be back to school to relearn how to count.
5: Hi, I'm Luke from New Zealand. Say you had 3 eggs on the table. By simply looking at them, you can tell that there are 3 eggs. You don't have to count. My question is, how many eggs or any other objects do there have to be until you have to start counting them?
2: So are there 2, 4, or just some eggs on the table? If you know the answer, then let us know by emailing chris@thenakedscientist.com or via the web. That's at thenakedscientist.com/forum, where you can write what you think for all to see. And if you can't get enough Question of the Week, you can also find more of me on iTunes.
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6: A story of guts and strange varietals. How a winemaker in the south of France, with astute investment and a little help from his friends, has saved the country's last city vineyard. John Lawrenson reports from Nice.
7: Mass in a church in Nice. On the altar, a little surprising this, a bottle of wine. The service is in honour of St. Vincent, patron saint of winemakers, whose martyrdom involved being crushed in a wine press. Outside the church, there are 60 hectares of vines, a little miracle given that we're inside the city limits of France's 5th largest municipality. Wine has been made in the Belly, as this wine-growing area is called, since the Greeks passed through in the 4th century BC. But at the beginning of this century, it looked like the Belly was going the same way as St. Vincent.
8: Cette appellation a failli disparaître.
7: Ghislain de Charnassé, the Baron of Belley's grandson, who lives and makes wine at the Belley Chateau, says Nice's vines narrowly escaped being grubbed up and built over with luxury villas and swimming pools. There's a huge demand for real estate here, he says, but the winemakers chose to defend the vine.
8: Partie de la vigne.
7: For a while, though, he was just about on his own, fighting to maintain quality and keep Nice winemaking going. After church, dancers in old Provence costume dance in the winter sun. The men vigorous, the ladies charming, as the winemakers uncork a few bottles for the apéritif. It's difficult to imagine, surveying this happy scene, how anyone blessed with the ownership of a vineyard in Nice could ever be tempted to sell. But some were, when one of them was caught buying in grapes from another region. Belley almost lost its appellation contrôlée status, which guarantees that a certain wine comes from a certain place. The vineyard was in a hole, but a providential stranger with lots of money came along to help it out.
9: My name is Cornelius Kammerwick. I'm a Dutchman who came 12 years ago here in Nice. And my great passion since 30 years has been to become a winemaker.
7: Kammerwick bought one of the vineyards and the chateau that went with it. In the greenhouses, he found cuttings of two ancient grape varieties that exist only here. Folle Noire and Braquet, they're called. And wine cellars, caves, he calls them, that date back to the Romans.
9: The vineyards of the Chateau de Crémant were in a bad shape. So my first aim was to restore the vineyards. Secondly, the caves were too small, and after 25 years without any investment, there was a lot of work to do.
7: Up on the slopes of the Belley, they're pruning back the vines at this time of year. Look one way, it's the sea. The other, the snowy Alps. It's easy to see there's something special about this terroir, that combination of soil and climate, local grape variety and know-how that the traditional French winemaker sees as his duty to express in his wine.
8: Good.
7: And these days there's plenty to celebrate. The reputation of this wine, appreciated in the day by Louis XIV and Thomas Jefferson, is on the rise again. New winemakers have moved in. There are now 11 in all, most of them under 45.
10: Here in Nice, I have to protect all the territory.
7: Back outside the church, Nice Mayor Christian Estrosi agrees, over generously, as it turns out, to an interview in English.
10: To protect the wine.
7: But whatever his linguistic skills, he's made the Belley a protected zone. Demands for planning permission here, he bins them, he says. The future of France's city vineyard is at last assured.
10: And the culture. Of the wide.
7: John Lawrence.
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13: I'm Raina Jones, and with me today is Dr. Gary Brunette from CDC's Travelers Health Branch. He was born in South Africa and lived there for many years. Dr. Brunette, thanks for joining us.
14: My pleasure, Raina.
13: Dr. Brunette, what are the best tips to prevent illness while traveling to South Africa?
14: South Africa, like many countries, is a wonderful place to experience new people, food, cultures, and activities. 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Your doctor will also be able to share with you information about your specific trip that can help you stay healthy. 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To learn more about the health risks of the particular areas you plan to visit, check out the CDC Travelers Health website at www.cdc.gov/travel.
13: Dr. Burnett, what are some recommendations travelers should keep in mind to stay healthy and safe?
14: Studies show that during travel, people are more willing to experiment with new things or participate in risky activities they might not do if they were at home. Be aware of the consequences of these experiences. The prevalence of HIV in South Africa is much higher than it is in the United States. If you are sexually active, use latex condoms to help prevent diseases like HIV or viral hepatitis. By far the most common illness among travelers is traveler's diarrhea. It is usually not dangerous, but it is uncomfortable and unpleasant and can keep you from having a good time. To help prevent it, resist the urge to purchase food and drinks offered by street vendors. Food and drinks that haven't been stored properly or cooked can foster germs that can give you stomach-related diseases such as traveler's diarrhea or typhoid. Limit alcohol intake and refrain from drug use. Too much alcohol or use of drugs will impair your judgment and increase the likelihood that you might indulge in risky behaviors. The act of drink spiking or placing illegal drugs in another person's drink is on the rise, so be sure to keep an eye on your drink and never accept a drink from a stranger. And of course, don't drink and drive or ride with someone who has been drinking.
13: What about the best ways to prevent injuries and stay safe?
14: Basic safety tips can go a long way to help prevent injuries and keep you safe. Avoid touching and petting animals, especially dogs, which can transmit rabies. Remember to wear seat belts whenever you're in a vehicle, and wear a helmet if you are riding a bicycle or motorbike. South Africans drive on the left-hand side of the road. It's the law to wear a seat belt at all times when you're riding in a vehicle, and using a cell phone while driving is prohibited. Crime is a serious problem in South Africa, so don't travel alone, especially at night. Make a plan with your family or friends so you can meet up if you get separated. It's also a good idea to limit the amount of cash you carry and to keep your belongings close to you at all times.
13: Dr. Burnett, thanks for your time and all the helpful information. On behalf of CDC's Travelers Health, we wish you a safe and healthy trip to South Africa.
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15: Yael, robotic aerial vehicles designed for functions such as search and rescue need ways to avoid crashing into trees, buildings, and walls.
16: Don, have you ever noticed how good flying insects are at navigating and avoiding obstacles?
15: Insects? I never really noticed.
16: Well, there's a lot that robot designers can learn from studying how insects control their flight.
15: But how can scientists know what's going on in the brain of a flying insect?
16: In the lab, they put tiny electrodes into the brain of an insect to monitor the electrical activity of single brain cells. The insect's body has to be stationary, so they make small wind tunnels with moving computer displays to simulate the sights and other sensations of flight.
15: So, have the scientists figured out what cues that insects use to control their flight?
16: Yes, they have. When an animal moves through an environment, the visual world appears to move past it because of the animal's own motion. Nearby things appear to move quickly, and faraway things more slowly. Insects use this apparent motion to detect barriers and obstacles.
15: For this to be useful to roboticists, you need to have a computer program that does what an insect's brain does.
16: Yes, and in 2016, a team of British scientists reported that they had created a computer program that simulates how neural networks in a bee's brain use visual motion to detect and avoid obstacles. They tested the program by creating a computer simulation of a bee flying down a corridor. The program was able to reproduce the bee's ability to fly down the corridor without running into the walls.
15: This moment of science comes from Indiana University.
16: There are hundreds more moments of science on our website at amomentofscience.org. I'm Yael Cassander.
15: And I'm Don Glass.
17: Today on IPR, world leaders gather in Zurich today to discuss the implications of the recent discovery of a change in the Earth's orbit around the sun. A change, scientists say, slight enough to have gone undetected for years, but significant enough to cause massive global climate disturbances within the next 20 years.
18: It is nearly impossible for us to fathom the significance of this change in the Earth's orbit and its accompanying climate disturbances. But I think it is safe to say that accountability for all of this can be fairly objectively placed on the Jews.
19: Stocks have risen steadily almost every day for the past 3 months. Could this be a sign of improving confidence in the economy, or simply people's attitudes about the economy becoming more confident?
17: Trapped in a roll-top desk for 36 hours. Sound uncomfortable? You bet.
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19: Imagine for a moment being atop the world's third tallest building, jumping off, and landing safely on the ground a full 30 seconds later. That's precisely what Janice Claycomb, a New Hampshire high school badminton coach, imagined herself doing.
21: I imagine myself being atop the world's third tallest building, jumping off and landing safely on the ground all 30 seconds later. Sometimes I like to imagine I'm a carrot. And just yesterday, I sat in a chair in my living room for over an hour imagining I was Nipsey Russell.
19: Claycomb was born and raised on a small rhubarb farm in a part of New Hampshire, just minutes from the Pennsylvania border.
21: I once imagined myself being one of those pretzel rods.
19: We asked Claycomb what influences brought her to such extraordinary flights of the imagination.
21: Art Buchwald, the Coasters, Kareem Abdul-Jabbar, the Buddha, Siegfried and Roy, Dean Martin, the cast of Laugh-In, Louis Pasteur, Desi Arnaz Jr., Lyndon Johnson, Pat Benatar, of course, the 51 Pittsburgh Steelers, Kate Smith, Ravi Shankar, my mother, Hans Christian Andersen, Spiro Agnew, the Mona Lisa, Kiwanis, the McDonald's Corporation, Boba Fett, Ethel Kennedy, Dean Martin, Voltaire, Jimmy Superfly Snuka, Uta Hagen, Gleep and Gloop from the Herculoids, God, George Washington Carver, and Gallagher.
17: 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With the local weather, here's Bill Graham.
22: Tonight will be cold, warm, and cloudy with lots of sunshine, while later on tonight little rain may be possible, with temperatures dropping into the mid-90s. Expect snow tonight around 10, after which things will probably clear up by this evening. We can look forward to a bright afternoon tonight with clouds clearing up and becoming cloudy somewhere around 10. Hopefully that shouldn't last too long. Bundle up tonight. We're looking at 2 to 3 inches on the ground by 10 and 4 to 6 by 9:30. That should all be cleared up by around 8, just in time for some more snow around 10. Right now in Boston, it's 72.
3: Ever wonder what makes newspaper taste salty? 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
5: 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I'm the director of the Science Working Group at Radio Newark. 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
24: Welcome to the Monday edition of the Public Square from the American Policy Roundtable with Dave Zanotti. And come the month of September, it means a new monthly update. Dave, what's this one titled?
25: This one, Wayne, is titled, Will We Lose This Election? And that stops everybody in their tracks because it doesn't matter what candidates or what races or what states you're living. It's like, whoa, wait a minute. Whoa. What are we talking about here? That's why we ask the question that way. And the premise is that someone needs to start talking. In fact, we maybe have been talking about it a lot, but didn't even start soon enough. But somebody needs to raise the volume on the question of the process of what's going on, not just the outcome. We've had two elections in a row where they've been most peculiar in the way that they've been operating, in the way that the voting has happened, and the way that all the voting has been counted. But this one is even stranger than that. This one goes to how we even got to the candidates that we got to and the processes that we're proceeding with. So much so that the Washington Post called it truncated, truncated race to the White House. They called it unconventional. Well, when you're talking about legal matters that determine the highest office in the country,
24: do you really
25: want to be unconventional and truncated? So what we're looking at is the process. Because if we lose the process, it doesn't matter who wins the race. We've lost the whole thing. So that's the question that we're looking at in the monthly update. I hope people will take the time to visit with us at aproundtable.org. 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
27: Hi, this is Stephen Sherry for IEEE Spectrum's TechWise Conversations. Yahoo's CEO, Marissa Mayer, ignited a firestorm earlier this year when she ordered the company's entire workforce back into the office, banning telecommuting throughout the organization. Other CEOs rushed to condemn her action, and only a handful of management experts defended it in the interests of spurring innovation. One was John Sullivan, who on this show pointed out that Google, the company Meyer worked at for many years, doesn't allow telecommuting and works hard to ensure workers come together in the hallways, at the coffee bar, and in the cafeteria to spur their innovative collaborations. Sullivan said,
1: "And the Google data shows, incidentally, that it's not interaction between engineers. All people of the same function work together, just a common practice. It's interactions between engineers and finance, engineers and design, engineers and production or marketing. Those are where the interactions, they're called serendipitous interactions or casual interactions. That's where the collaboration and the innovation comes from."
27: It turns out, though, we don't know the first thing about such interactions, because at best we study them in terms of the physical distance of two workers who might productively interact. But physical distance isn't the right thing to measure. You can work in an office next to the most popular coffee bar in the corporate campus and never interact with anyone because you keep your office door closed all day. That's an example given in a new working paper from the University of Michigan's Ross School of Business entitled Zone Overlap and Collaboration in Academic Biomedicine. Its authors developed a notion they call the functional zone and found that pairs of workers are more likely to collaborate the more their paths and areas overlap. And so, here to talk about casual interactions is a man who has actually studied them. Jason Owen Smith is an associate professor of sociology and organizational studies at the University of Michigan and one of the four co-authors of the Zone Overlap and Collaboration paper. He joins us by phone. Jason, welcome to the podcast.
2: Thanks very much for having me.
27: A recent article in the Wall Street Journal mentioned that Google is designing a new headquarters and quoted a company spokesperson as saying, "We want it to be easy for Googlers to collaborate and bump into each other." Is it as simple as that? Make sure people bump into one another?
2: I don't think so. There are many things that happen when people do bump into one another. I think of these kinds of serendipitous or passive contacts, when you bump into someone enough that you come to recognize them and eventually nod at them or talk to them and converse with them. Sometimes information passes between you that you didn't expect to find that can be valuable. Those kinds of information transfers are unlikely to happen, I believe, if people aren't bumping into each other. But the step from people bumping into each other to potentially valuable products or services for a company is a long one, and we're not entirely sure what the process is that goes from one to the other. So it may be necessary, but I don't know that it's sufficient.
27: So let's look at the research. You studied two different buildings in a medical center. What did you measure?
2: We're interested in the question of how physical proximity leads people who are in interdisciplinary translational biomedicine, the kinds of people who are actively trying to make fundamental science discoveries that will have clinical applications at the bedside. We're interested in knowing how folks in those fields who have not collaborated before come to collaborate and when those collaborations are successful. As a first step to that, we became interested in the question of how physical space and proximity works, and we made several assumptions about people. We were frustrated by what is a very mixed set of results about sheer linear distance. There's some findings going back to the 1970s that suggest that collaboration is less likely if you're more than 30 yards separated from one another, but there are a lot of different configurations that one can be separated by 30 yards in. Some seem more challenging than others. So we set out to try to figure out how people actually occupy their buildings. We made a set of basic assumptions. The first was that people really don't occupy the full building. Most of us actually occupy a fairly small component of our building. We then assumed that the zones, the territories people occupy, are anchored, if you will, by a set of basic spaces that they traverse. In the life sciences, for researchers, we define this as their office, their laboratory, the nearest relevant bathroom, and the nearest elevator. We're doing some empirical work now to figure out what other spaces would be important. Food, coffee bars, shared equipment and services, things of that nature. We then made the assumption that people are basically fundamentally fairly lazy. And so we assume that people traverse the paths among those four spaces in the course of their day using the shortest possible route. And so for every person in each of these buildings, we identified these four spaces and identified the shortest path among them, and we called that their territory. For every pair of people, we then identified how much of that territory overlapped. So your territory could overlap completely, like every path you walk could be the same as someone else. It could overlap not at all. You might never see someone else who works in your building because your territories don't overlap. And we tried to use that distance to explain statistically when a new collaboration formed, which we defined using administrative data as observing for the first time a joint application to use human subjects, animal subjects, or a proposal sent to an external granting agency. And conditional on having started a new collaboration, whether the collaboration got a funded grant within a period of about 3 years, I believe.
27: So what did you find?
2: What we found was, I think, pretty compelling. So in terms of forming new collaborations, we found that an increase of 100 feet in path overlap, so if the paths I walk every day overlap with yours by 200 feet rather than 100, all other things being equal, you and I are somewhere around 17% more likely in our models to form a new collaboration. Now, this happens on a low base rate, so this is sort of like thinking about incidence of disease. There are relatively few new collaborations form, but the likelihood of this relatively rare thing increases with this small increment in overlap. We also found that if you form a new collaboration, the same 100 feet of overlap in space makes it about 20% more likely that you'll get a grant funded. And so our preliminary findings suggest, we think quite strongly, but we're working to nail them down, that this type of overlap that enables these kinds of passive contacts results both in a greater likelihood of collaboration and a greater likelihood of early success in these fields.
27: After World War II, MIT's Building 20 became a hotbed of innovation, in part because of a hodgepodge of academic disciplines were housed there serendipitously. High-speed photography, Chomsky and linguistics, the hacker culture that came out of the Tech Model Railroad Club and the Bose Corporation were just a few of the things that came out of it. Have we studied much the who's

0: their interests are, those kinds of things. This is actually a remarkably difficult thing to study, in part because if you think about it, there are many different registers in which one can understand distance. There's physical distance, there's social distance. You and I may have offices separate from one another by 100 miles, but if our best friend is someone we share in common, we're actually fairly socially proximate. There's a sort of cultural or, if you will, institutional difference. So it may be that it's simply harder for people from, I make it up, sociology and high-energy physics to talk with each other than it is for people from high-energy physics and electrical engineering to talk to each other. There's organizational distance. We know, for instance, that folks lower down the totem pole in organizations are less likely to initiate conversations with folks higher up, much higher up the totem pole than them in many organizations. And so the question of who and of the idiosyncratic patterns that underpin the way space is occupied are going to prove very interesting and very challenging for researchers from a number of fields for a long time.
1: The sociologist and inventor Hugh Loebner once told me that if you want to have a successful party, you put all the food at one end of the room and all the drinks at the other. What are some things you think companies can do to encourage serendipitous interactions?
0: Well, I mean, this is, again, one of the things where I have ideas, but we're just beginning to do the research. So the short form is thinking systematically about it. What we think those passive contacts that are created by overlap do is actually serve two purposes. One purpose is what we call prospecting. It's the idea that these passive contacts, bumping into people, enables you to come into contact with information or resources you wouldn't otherwise think to seek out. Right? And so that's the sense of serendipity. The people you bump into may know stuff that is useful to you that you don't know would be useful to you, and you may learn it in the course of these interactions. So they're creating an organizational arrangement, either through the design or through the allocation of space, that facilitates interactions among disparate groups that otherwise wouldn't have a reason to seek each other out, may seed these kinds of innovations. That's the sense of creating a space where the food's at one end and the drinks are at the other, because what that does is enforce mixing. It actually, if you will, creates a bit of friction. It makes it less efficient to get what you need at the party, but the benefit of that lack of efficiency in gaining food and drink is increased contact and conversation among guests. That's different than what we think the finding that leads to greater success in collaborations is. There, we call the idea mobilization. There, what we're interested in is when you know you have a project and you know you have to attend to each other and you're trying to do something difficult and uncertain, an early stage innovation, bumping into each other a lot allows for a lot of quick, soft touches during the day. Oh, I just remembered I have this little technical issue, or could you take a minute and help me troubleshoot this assay? Those kinds of interactions are facilitated by proximity because proximity makes it more likely that you'll bump into people you already know. And so I think the real challenge for an organization is to decide whether they want to create a space that will sort of raise the transactional frictions within established groups in order to enable greater contact between established groups, or whether they will try to create a space that will allow established groups to more efficiently go about their collaborative work. Those two things are likely to be trade-offs that come through the same physical arrangement of space. And there the key is to figure out what draws people to move around the building at a given moment, in a given day, habitually, and then to position the things that make people move to them in a fashion that will draw together in a routine and habitual way the people you think should be talking to one another. Now, that might be food, it might be drink, it might be a shared microscope or a group printer. Like I said, we assumed it was bathrooms, offices, labs, and elevators. We're doing some work now with motion tracking data for a group of 47 engineers to try to actually understand, through observation over a six-week period, what the paths people actually take through their building are.
1: So if I understand you, you're sort of distinguishing between two types of innovation, right? There's sort of the initial spark that gets struck. And then there's the sort

0: of ongoing fanning the flames of an existing project.
1: Yes, there's the aha moment that may lead to a collaboration, and then there's the process of making a new collaboration to do something that hasn't been done before work.
0: And I'm glad you brought up friction. It seems there really is, at times at least, a tension between productivity on the one hand and innovation on the other. And that was sort of the issue, getting back to Marissa Meyer. She wanted more innovation, even I guess if it came at the cost of some productivity. What's your opinion? Do you think she was right to ban telecommuting?
1: So my native sense then, this is more an intuition than anything else, is that to spur innovation that is unexpected, you need some form of physical proximity. Because virtual work, to the best of my knowledge, does not yet have mechanisms that allow you to come to realize that someone you don't have a reason to talk to knows something you need to know. And so if you know and can articulate your needs, you might be able to use distance-enabled technology to search for potential collaborators who know what you need to know and might work with you. But if what the company is trying to bet on is unexpected, serendipitous discoveries that lead them in new directions, then yes, it seems like probably a very smart decision.
0: Well, Jason, it's an important area that I guess we're just starting to give the attention it deserves. Thanks for studying it, and thanks for joining us today.
1: Thanks for your time. It's been fun.
0: We've been speaking with University of Michigan sociologist Jason Owen Smith about the ways that physical proximity do and don't encourage innovation. For IEEE Spectrum's TechWise Conversations, I'm Stephen Cherry.

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1: Don't filter out this message. This is Sandrit Singh Lowe with the lowdown on science. Air pollution harms health, especially for children. They face greater risks for coughing and difficulty breathing. And children in lower income and high minority areas have greater exposure. What can be done? Enter Shana Simona and team at the University of California, Irvine. They wanted to see if HEPA filters, a fancy air purifier, could reduce pollution. They measured air quality among 350 classrooms with and without HEPA filters. Classrooms with HEPA filters had almost 40% lower average pollutants in the air. Combating pollution exposure can address elevated asthma rates in low-income communities. Now that's a breath of fresh air.
2: The Lowdown on Science is a production of LAIST 89.3.

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1: This is UN News Today with me, Daniel Johnson. The headlines: as Sudan's rival militaries continue to kill and maim the country's people, the UN Human Rights Chief renews his call for an end to the fighting. On AI, the Human Rights Chief also warns that it could become an existential risk to humanity without ironclad controls. And in climate news, Northern Hemisphere wildfires are directly linked to higher air pollution data from Spain, Canada and Africa. We'll have the details. The war in Sudan continues to claim the lives of ordinary people trying to go about their daily lives, and it must end, UN High Commissioner for Human Rights Volker Turk said on Monday. Speaking at the Human Rights Council in Geneva, Mr. Turk also warned about the deteriorating situation in Kordofan, Blue Nile and North and West Darfur, stressing that non-combatants remain at imminent risk.
2: In its fourth year, the war in Sudan is expanding. Parties to the conflict continue to launch attacks on markets, hospitals, fuel stations and other civilian infrastructure. Again, there needs to be an immediate ceasefire, an end to foreign involvement and a return to inclusive civilian rule.
1: The war between the Sudanese Armed Forces, SAF, and the Paramilitary Rapid Support Forces, or RSF, has created a massive humanitarian emergency. Today, more than 6 million people are displaced internally, and another 4.5 million have been forced to seek shelter across Sudan's borders. The High Commissioner's appeal follows the publication of a new report into the conflict commissioned by the Human Rights Council. It highlights the increasing use of long-range drones against civilians and the significant support allegedly provided to paramilitary rebel fighters by individuals and entities in the United Arab Emirates, Chad, southeast Libya and Puntland in Somalia. Third-party states have denied involvement. Staying with the Human Rights Council, where Volker Turk insisted on the need for cast-iron controls and oversight on AI. The UN Rights Chief warned that the revolutionary technology could become an existential risk to humanity if left unchecked. Mr. Turk raised the prospect of AI systems becoming so powerful that their developers could no longer control them. In future, this could lead to AI that escapes its testing environment or blackmails developers to prevent itself from being turned off, the High Commissioner said, in a call for unbreakable guarantees for the safety and security of AI before it is too late. The UN is leading efforts to strengthen international AI governance, including through the Global Dialogue on AI and the International Independent Scientific Panel on AI. There are also initiatives in Europe and the Republic of Korea. But Mr. Turk stressed that the challenge goes beyond technical safety in a world where a handful of men have almost unlimited power over AI. Northern Hemisphere wildfires have been identified as a key factor in higher air pollution levels, despite a reduction in emissions from industry and transport, the UN World Meteorological Organization, or WMO, said on Monday. According to the agency, increased fire activity in 2025 caused higher than average concentrations of microscopic pollution particles known as PM2.5 in northern Canada, parts of Russia and western Central Africa. Northwestern Spain was also a hotspot for pollution because of exceptional fires in late summer 2025, although in South America's Amazonia, pollution from burning was lower than in previous years. In China, PM2.5 levels remained below the long-term national average last year, reflecting a decline in emissions from human activities. India continued to have above-average levels of pollution caused by burning organic matter and other pollution, according to WMO's bulletin. The agency noted that extreme wildfires are increasing globally, with major health consequences because of the high toxicity of smoke. And although regulations in Europe and North America have reduced industrial and transport emissions of PM2.5 matter, exposure to fire-related PM2.5 has increased. One study cited by the WMO bulletin indicates that extreme fire smoke events have tripled globally since the 1990s, contributing to an estimated almost 100,000 additional deaths per year between 2010 and 2018. Daniel Johnson, UN News.
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0: The High Juno experiment is something that a group of us came up with.
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0: The Earth flyby is Juno's way of gaining some extra speed, changing direction so that its orbit can take it to Jupiter.
1: He said, what if we actually sent something to Juno? Basically came up with the idea that we could send Morse code to Juno, enlist the support of amateur radio operators around the world.
2: So the intent is to join amateur radio community together in a coordinated transmission from Earth to the Juno spacecraft as it flies by.
1: The website would tell them, okay, key down now, then key up, transmit for 30 seconds. And that's how we would send a dit. Everybody knows Morse code is dit, dit, dit, dit, da, da. Well, it turns out to say hi to Juno, it takes 4 dits in space and then 2 dits for the eye.
3: I thought, wow, that's a neat thing to do, and they're going to need a lot of people to pull this thing off. I said, I'm good to go.
4: We're getting ready right now. Here we go.
5: And now we are transmitting here.
6: They could hear ham radio operators all over the world doing this, which was really remarkable.
7: Everybody's doing this at the same time. Thousands and thousands of hams.
2: With any luck, the Juno spacecraft will be able to listen and hear all these amateur radio transmissions.
1: And so what we're doing now is we're looking at the data that's come down to see if we can put together that signal that says, hi.
7: Will it work? Who knows?

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1: I'd love you to listen to it.
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3: And it actually worked and it hurt us.
4: When you think about what it is, it was really, really amazing.
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6: To be a part of it, that was very great.
7: More than thinking about what it means to me, I think it's just such a great thing that humankind has the ability to think beyond our own environment. It's the curiosity, it's the adventuring spirit, I think, that the space program has given us.
8: Hi, Juno!
9: Hi, Juno!
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13: Hi, Juno. Goodbye, thank you.
14: Okay, take 17.
15: Comet C-2013-A1 was discovered by Robert McNaught at the Siding Spring Observatory in Australia. Archival data obtained by astronomers with the Catalina Sky Survey indicate that this comet will come very close to Mars on October the 19th of 2014. There is about one chance in 8,000 that this comet will hit Mars. Currently, the closest approach is calculated to be 68,000 miles above Mars on its sunlit side. At this time, the speed of the comet relative to Mars will be 31 miles per second. At this velocity, the gas and gravel surrounding the comet may be dangerous to the probes we humans have orbiting the red planet. Large comets crashing into planets are a rare occurrence. In July of 1994, comet Shoemaker-Levy 9 broke apart and collided with the planet Jupiter. This was the first time an extraterrestrial collision was observed in the solar system. The Earth itself continually collides with dust and small particles. Satellite observations indicate that 100 to 300 metric tons of such material enters the atmosphere every day. Pieces larger than the thickness of a dime produce a visible shooting star or meteor. In 1910, there was widespread concern before the Earth passed through the tail of Halley's Comet. The event produced a burst of newspaper articles worldwide, but no other noticeable effects. In 2014, we use Earth satellites for everything from weather prediction to finding a restaurant. This may make humans more vulnerable to micrometeoroids from comet tails than was the case in 1910. For Travelers in the Night, this is Dr. Al Grauer. Go to travelersinthenight.org for more information.
16: Today is September 9th on Tidbits in Time, a fascinating day. Stay with me to hear about a famous quarterback and later broadcaster. We'll remember a poor attempt at an attack on U.S. soil, tell you about a notoriously long book, and talk about an interesting theory of genealogy. All that plus will give you an origin story that's just finger-licking good. Tidbits in Time is next, and you won't want to miss it, so stay right there. On September 9, 1949, Joseph Robert Theismann was born in New Brunswick, New Jersey. The star quarterback, he played for Notre Dame, later leading the Washington Redskins to two consecutive Super Bowls. But at age 36, he was sidelined by a career-ending tackle, causing a comminuted compound fracture of both the tibia and fibula of his lower right leg. He turned to broadcasting then and became a sportscaster and analyst of pro football for ESPN for 20 years. September 9, 1942 was the day the Japanese bombed Oregon. A Japanese submarine carrying a Yokosuke E-14Y bomber broke the surface of the ocean near the coast of the United States. The crew unfolded the plane and launched it with two incendiary bombs aboard, hoping to start a devastating forest fire. Despite the success of the bomb drop, the rainy, foggy, and misty Pacific Northwest prevented the fire from spreading, causing mission failure. The Japanese didn't try again. It was on September 9, 1828, that Lev Nikolaevich Tolstoy was born in Russia. His novel, War and Peace, detailing the Napoleonic invasion of Russia, was serialized in newspapers. When published as a book, it was as big as two bricks and weighed about as much. The English translation is more than 1,200 pages, and it consists of four long volumes and a two-part epilogue. But if you read it a page a day, it'll only take you 6 years. On September 9, 1947, Brian Clifford Sykes, a former professor of human genetics at the University of Oxford, England, published a book, The Seven Daughters of Eve. He postulated that using maternal mitochondrial DNA, it would be possible, after Eve, to find seven of the original mothers of the human race. It turns out that much of his theory didn't hold up to further testing, but it's early in the analysis, and it may someday be possible to trace ancestry to modern descendants. It was on September 9, 1890, that Harlan David Sanders was born near Henryville, Indiana. He perfected a method of frying chicken in a pressure cooker with a mixture of 11 herbs and spices. In 1935, he was bestowed the honorary title of Kentucky Colonel by the governor of that state. At age 65, he used his Social Security income to take his chicken recipe on the road to look for franchisees along the newly completed interstate highway system. For your very own email print version of Tidbits in Time, showing up every day for free in your inbox, just send a request to adrian@tidbitsintime.com. That's A-D-R-I-A-N at tidbitsintime.com. For Tidbits in Time, this has been Gene Vann.
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0: Hello, I'm Dr. Steve Showalter, your host for Science Elements, a digest of cutting-edge research from the American Chemical Society, the world's largest scientific society. Whenever we think of taking an exotic vacation, we envision Clark Griswold, and then we decide to stay home for another year. Yet even poor old Clark, the epitome of the inept tourist in all those National Lampoon vacation movies, can't deter many people from seeking out adventures around the world. And usually they return filled with great stories about the sights and sounds of a delightful foreign culture. One of those delights is the exotic cuisine, from eating salo, a raw pork fat dish in the Ukraine, to devouring fugu, pufferfish, in Japan. World travelers are exposed to a menagerie of culinary treats that make escargot and haggis seem ho-hum. But chefs in far-off lands aren't the only ones who are creative. As we'll learn in this episode, scientists in the lab are coming up with some extraordinary new food-related ideas, and we can assure you that not one of them is half-baked. So in the next few minutes, you'll hear about why canary seed isn't just for the birds anymore, how a tropical fruit could help purify drinking water in developing countries, and finally, how a picnic staple could help reduce aches and pains following exercise. We begin our worldwide tour in Canada, where scientists have confirmed that a new variety of canary seeds, bred specifically for human consumption, qualifies as a gluten-free cereal. They say this cereal would be ideal for people with celiac disease. The report appears in the Journal of Agricultural and Food Chemistry, a weekly ACS publication. Joyce Irene Boy and colleagues point out that at least 3 million people in the United States alone have celiac disease. These people develop gastrointestinal and other symptoms from eating wheat, barley, rye, and other grains that contain gluten-related proteins. Boy's team sought to expand dietary options for celiac disease patients. Currently, these options include non-gluten-containing cereals like corn, rice, teff, quinoa, millet, buckwheat, and sorghum. The researchers studied a variety of hairless or glabrous canary seed. These seeds lack the tiny hairs of the seed traditionally produced as food for caged birds. The hairs made canary seed inedible for humans. The study verified that canary seed is gluten-free. Boy points out that canary seeds have more protein than other common cereals and are rich in other nutrients. She also notes that these seeds are suitable for making flour that can be used in bread, cookies, cakes, and other products. Known as the magical melon of the tropics, papaya is a terrific source of vitamin C and E and contains a substance that helps us better digest proteins. But what really has scientists excited today are its seeds, which could help alleviate the world's growing need for clean drinking water. In fact, a research team from Nigeria and Germany reports that an inexpensive new material made of clay and papaya seeds removes harmful metals from water. They say this hybrid clay could lower the cost of providing clean water to millions of people in the developing world. Their study appears in ACS Sustainable Chemistry and Engineering, a monthly society publication. Emmanuel Unabona and colleagues explain that almost 1 billion people in developing countries lack access to reliable supplies of clean water for drinking, cooking, and other key uses. One health problem resulting from that shortage involves exposure to heavy metals such as lead, cadmium, and mercury. These metals are released from industrial sources into the water. Technology exists for removing those metals from drinking water, but often is too costly for developing countries to implement. So these scientists looked for a more affordable and sustainable water treatment adsorbent. They turned to two materials readily available in some developing countries. One was kaolinite clay, used to make ceramics, paint, paper, and other products. The other, seeds of the Carica papaya fruit. Both had been used separately in water purification in the past, but until now, they had not been combined with what the scientists term hybrid clay. Based on their research, the scientists concluded that this hybrid clay has a strong potential for replacing commercial, activated carbon in treatment of wastewater in the developing world. In our final story this week, scientists savor a juicy finding about one of our favorite picnic foods. Watermelon might not seem too exotic these days, but long before it became an American favorite, it was grown in ancient Egypt. In fact, this fruit was considered a vital, portable water source in the desert where natural water supplies were often contaminated. Today, an average American consumes about 15 pounds of watermelon each year, but this fruit isn't just a delicious summertime treat. Scientists in Spain say they found evidence that watermelon juice can help relieve post-exercise muscle soreness. They attribute these effects to the amino acid L-citrulline, Their report appears in the Journal of Agricultural and Food Chemistry. Encarna Aguayo and colleagues cite past research on watermelon juice's antioxidant properties and its potential to increase muscle protein and enhance athletic performance. But scientists had yet to explore the effectiveness of watermelon juice drinks enriched in L-citrulline. Aguayo's team set out to fill that gap in knowledge. In their study, the researchers gave volunteers natural watermelon juice enriched in L-citrulline, or a controlled drink containing no L-citrulline, 1 hour before they began exercising. Both the natural juice and the enriched juice relieved muscle soreness in the volunteers. However, the researchers say L-citrulline in the natural, unpasteurized juice seemed to be more bioavailable. This means it was in a form the body could better use. Well, that's all for now. I'm Dr. Steve Showalter for the American Chemical Society. 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To learn more about the articles featured in this week's episode, go to www.acs.org/science-elements. 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
1: Okay, forest animals, today is a new day. 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Sparrow.
2: Yes?
1: Have you practiced the most popular bird songs for the year?
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1: Catchy. I like it. Okay, river.
3: Dude.
1: How's the temperature?
3: It's a refreshing 52 degrees, man. 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
1: Ah, good. Owl, you here?
4: Of course.
1: Who's asking? 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
1: 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Okay. Squirrel. Has anybody seen Mr. Squirrel?
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11: This is DW News, and these are our top stories. Jordan's army said it shot down 18 ballistic missiles launched towards Jordanian territory from Iran. Two more missiles fell in unpopulated areas, it said in a statement. Iran said it targeted a U.S. military base in Jordan in retaliation for U.S. attacks on Iranian oil tankers. The U.S. earlier said it destroyed 5 Iranian oil tankers in response to Iran targeting its warships. The U.S. is banning the import of several Canadian products, including alcoholic beverages, motorcycles, and dairy from September 29. Canada's own tariffs on imports from the U.S. went into effect after midnight on Tuesday, in retaliation for the U.S. slapping 50% fees on Canadian goods. U.S. Secretary of State Marco Rubio has vowed to rebuild ties with Colombia after a, quote, unnatural distance had developed between the two nations under Bogota's previous leftist government. Rubio spoke after meeting Colombia's president, Abelardo de la Espriella, who said his country would expand cooperation with the U.S. on migration and anti-drug trafficking. Rubio is at the start of a 3-nation tour of Latin America aimed at strengthening ties with pro-U.S. leaders in the region.
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1: Today is September 9th. Let's take a look back at today in rock and roll history, 1956. On his first of three appearances on The Ed Sullivan Show, Elvis Presley created a sensation performing Love Me Tender, Hound Dog, Don't Be Cruel, and Ready Teddy. This despite the fact that he was allowed to be seen only from the waist up due to the fear that Elvis's gyrating hips would cause mass hysteria.
2: Rock and roll.
1: 1957. Jerry Lee Lewis's Whole Lotta Shakin' Goin' On peaks at number 3 on the U.S. pop singles charts and would top the R&B and country charts. Jerry Lee, along with drummer J.M. Van Eaton and guitarist Roland James, had recorded it in just one take.

1967. The Sam and Dave classic Soul Man is released. The song would be given the 1968 Grammy Award for the best rhythm and blues group performance, vocal or instrumental.

0: and roll birthdays on this date. 1940, Joe Negroni from Frankie Lyman and the Teenagers. Otis Redding, born in 1941 in Dawson, Georgia. Keyboardist Billy Preston, born in 1946 in Houston, Texas. Iron Butterfly vocalist and organist Doug Engel, born in Omaha, Nebraska in 1946. Freddie Weller from Paul Revere and the Raiders, born in 1947. Dave Stewart from the Eurythmics, born in 1952 in Sunderland, Tyne and Wear, England. And Macy Gray, born in 1970 in Canton, Ohio. And that's a look back at September 9th, today in rock and roll history.
1: Leap, and the net will appear. The Monday Morning Memo for February 20th, 2012. James Lipton asked Barbara Streisand the secret of her success. She responded by saying,
2: "At the moment of commitment, the universe conspires to assist you." September 8, 2003, while recording an episode of Inside the Actor's Studio that would air on March 21, 2004.
1: Streisand was summarizing a quote usually attributed to Johann Wolfgang von Goethe, the Shakespeare of Germany.
3: "Until one is committed, there's hesitancy, the chance to draw back. Concerning all acts of initiative and creation, there's one elementary truth, the ignorance of which kills countless ideas and splendid plans, that the moment one definitely commits oneself, then providence moves too. All sorts of things occur to help one that would never otherwise have occurred. A whole stream of events issues from the decision, raising in one's favor all manner of unforeseen incidents and meetings and material assistance, which no man could have dreamed would have come his way. Whatever you can do or dream you can do, begin it. Boldness has genius, power, and magic in it. Begin it now."
1: Goethe never said it, but it's true nonetheless. The medical term for this most American characteristic is hypomania. In a nutshell, hypomania is the good kind of crazy, an irrational optimism that never abandons its hold on the truth. Mania is bad. Hypermania would be beyond mania, extremely bad. But hypomania is an optimism that remains below mania. Hence, the good kind of crazy.
4: "There's got to be a pony in here somewhere."
1: Google that punchline if you don't know the story, or ask a few of your friends. One of them will know. Hypomania is
5: 1.
1: An inherited bipolar disorder.
5: 2.
1: The definitive characteristic of the American people. And
5: 3.
1: Extremely common in successful entrepreneurs. Hypomania is considered to be the most common undiagnosed condition in our nation. Think about it. No one ever goes to a counselor, psychologist, or psychiatrist to say,
6: "I'm feeling great, Doc. What's wrong with me?"
1: Read the biography of any man or woman who left their fingerprints on the world, and you'll likely read the tale of a hypomaniac. Someone who said,
6: "I must attempt the ridiculous if I am to accomplish the impossible."
1: Ray Kroc, Mother Teresa, Teddy Roosevelt, Barbara Streisand, Steve Jobs, Florence Nightingale, Tom McDowell, Jane Pauley, Cornelius Vanderbilt, Ronald Reagan. Yes, it's inherited. A few generations ago, tens of thousands of men and women boarded ships that would take them to America. These men and women had minimal skills, no money, no jobs, no relatives or friends waiting for their arrival. Yet somehow these people believed,
6: "This is going to be awesome. We've got it made."
1: The average American is a descendant of self-selected hypomaniacs. Consider the impact of a few generations of interbreeding, and it's no wonder that hypomania is the principal trait the world loves and hates about Americans. Make no mistake, hypomania can easily cross the line into arrogance and self-delusion. Charlie Sheen, Ernest Hemingway, and Robert Downey Jr. were each formally diagnosed with it. Hypomania is a medical disorder, but one with an upside. It helps us
7: to

0: You can learn magical things from crazy people if they are the good kind of crazy. How to Make Awesome Sauce is a gathering of highly accomplished entrepreneurs who have proven themselves in the marketplace in very big ways. David McInnes, Dean Rothbart, and Jeffrey and Brian Eisenberg are going to mentor whosoever will for 72 life-altering hours, March 13 through 15 in the Tower at Wizard Academy. Will you be there? You can't learn to ride a bicycle by reading a book or watching a video. There's a big difference between understanding a thing and doing it. This is a doing class. These guys will say,
1: "So what?"
0: as they help you back onto your banged-up bike. Success comes only to those who are crazy enough to swing a leg over, pedal, pedal, pedal, fall down, get up, then swing that leg over and pedal, pedal, pedal again. At least 3 new businesses will exist and be making money by the end of the 3rd day. One of them could be yours. Do you have an idea for an online business? Would you like to launch it in less than 72 hours with the help of some of the biggest boys in the land? Are you crazy enough to believe your idea can become reality? Good. Roy H. Williams.

0: We all know that you can't pick your parents, that is, without the benefit of a time machine, and even then, you'll stumble into multiple logical fallacies. But never mind. Scientists have now added an asterisk and a footnote to that adage about parents, that you can't change them, but you may not have to play the genetic hand that they dealt you. Imagine taking out the genes for traits you don't like and adding in some for those you want.
1: There's a single letter in the DNA alphabet that causes sickle cell disease, and we just need to change that letter back to what's found in healthy people.
0: We're on the cusp of modifying our behavior, our looks, our health, by changing the very genes that give rise to them. Powerful new tools to manipulate our DNA will mean that inherited genes are no longer destiny. And these techniques may give new meaning to the phrase self-made man or woman. I'm Seth Shostak.
2: I'm Molly Bentley. Welcome to Big Picture Science, produced at the SETI Institute, where researchers investigate the nature and origin of life. On Big Picture Science, we step back to get the wide-angle view on science and technology. And in this episode, technology that may fundamentally change your biology. It's one thing to bleach your hair. It is another to insert the gene or genes for blonde hair directly into your DNA.
0: Also, imagine correcting congenital diseases without drugs or deleting inherited genes responsible for Alzheimer's.
2: A powerful new tool called CRISPR is poised to let us edit genes with great precision and do so quickly. And the tinkering is not confined to big, expensive labs. Biohackers who want to make CRISPR technology democratic are using it in their own homes and selling kits on the internet. Are you ready for the latest in the genetic revolution? It's Genie in a Bottle.

First, okay, you can't choose your parents, but let's take a closer look at the genes they bequeathed you. We're not talking just about your birth parents, but your ancestors many generations back, because the genes that confer in you high metabolism, quick reflexes, and a propensity for puns have been in the human gene pool a long time, and most of them for good reason.

0: Today, for many of us, our relationship to food has dramatically changed, while our genes have not. We live in a time of considerable comestible abundance, and that has consequences. I mean, put it this way. If you're never more than a few minutes from chowing down on a bacon cheeseburger or a pint of chocolate banana ice cream, you've noticed that instant gratification has left its calling card on your waist or your hips or in the form of insulin resistance.
1: Too Much of a Good Thing is the title of Lee Goldman's book about the many modern illnesses brought about by our once beneficial ancestral genes. The cardiologist and dean of the medical school at Columbia University says this includes not just obesity, but, and perhaps surprisingly, depression.
2: So our bodies are extraordinarily efficient at storing the fat that we like to eat whenever food is available and whenever it's plentiful. That's great for the Paleolithic era. But today it explains why 38% of Americans are frankly obese. That means they're more than 30% overweight. Another one-third are overweight. It's because we eat more than we need to, and we store it as more fat than we need. And even worse, that excess fat, that excess weight, precipitates in many of us what's called type 2 diabetes. And now close to 15% of Americans have diabetes because they weigh too much.
0: All right, so obesity, its companion diseases like diabetes are frankly killing us. The fact that we like cheesecake or other high-calorie, fat-laden foods, I mean, that's an inheritance, right? On the savannas, when you didn't know when you might get your next meal, stocking up on that stuff was obviously a hedge against future adversity. Today, it just makes us fat. So this is actually hardwired, this behavior, the fact that I want that, I don't know, dish of French fries.
2: Exactly. So our eating habits are largely hardwired. Our tongues, our taste buds love sugar, salt, and the consistency of fatty foods, as well as protein. That drives most of our eating habits. The more those foods are available, especially in calorie-dense modern foods, the more we eat.
0: So it sounds to me fairly obvious what's happening when we try to lose weight. It's hard to beat our DNA. There are thousands of diets, and I suspect tens of millions of dieters, and yet it seems that most people fail, and they're betrayed by their own genes in a sense. To say, oh, lack of willpower, you don't really want to do it, all that's maybe not really what's going on.
2: So the inability to stay on a diet and to lose weight is not usually a result of moral weakness. It's because food is available, and we want it. And even worse, if you try to lose weight, you actually get hungrier, and your body slows down your metabolism so you won't lose the weight. Those were great survival advantages in the Paleolithic era when food was in short supply. That helped our ancestors get through those tough times. We now have those same genes today, even though we really don't want them.
0: Well, what about the fact that they were always on the move in the old days, too? I mean, they were, I don't know, moving around the savannas looking for that next meal, something that we don't really have to do now. We just plunk into our cars and drive through the drive-thru window. I mean...
2: Well, right. Since the Industrial Revolution, the amount of exercise people perform has gradually declined. Some people have increased their leisure time physical activity, but the actual amount of activity performed in Western societies like America has declined because there's so much less in the way of occupational physical activity. Not only that, people commonly overestimate how many calories they burn. You can run a treadmill for a half an hour or more and burn fewer calories than a single Starbucks muffin.
0: Maybe that says something about the Starbucks muffins.
2: It does.
0: You also talk about the role of salt. Today, we eat too much salt. We suffer from high blood pressure. I mean, obviously, there might have been a time when coming across a bag of potato chips might have been a good thing.
2: So for most of human history, salt has been more valuable than gold. And the reason is that of all the animals, our biggest advantage is that we have the best endurance. We aren't the fastest runners, but we can go the longest. A cheetah is the fastest runner, but if you put a cheetah on a treadmill, it'll run for about a mile or a mile and a half, lie down on the treadmill, and roll off. Because its temperature has risen to 107 degrees, and it simply can't go any further. We keep our body temperatures from getting that high because we can sweat, and the evaporation of the sweat cools us off. To do that, we have enough salt and water so that when we sweat, we don't get severely dehydrated. That's why people always craved salt and why we had to have water readily available. Terrific survival advantage back in the old days, but now the excess salt that we eat explains why one-third of Americans have high blood pressure.
0: Where would our ancestors have gotten salt, you know, back in the hunter-gatherer days?
2: Well, they got most of their salt from eating animals. So it turns out

0: out that if you eat just animals, you'll do just fine. The point, though, is you have to eat the whole animal. Gnaw on the bones, eat the liver, eat everything. If you do that, you get everything you need. And that's how people got most of their salt. The problem with salt developed as people settled down and became farmers and might not have sufficient access to milk or meat. In those cases, they needed access to salt, and that's why people figured out how to get salt from salt rocks, salt water, etc. Interestingly, the Roman soldiers were often paid in salt. In fact, the word salary is derived from the Roman word sal for salt.
1: And what about high blood pressure? Because obviously that's related to salt. Are you saying that our ancestors probably didn't have it because they didn't have very much salt?
0: What we know is that if you look at still existing isolated hunter-gatherer tribes, their salt intakes are so low comparatively that they never develop a high blood pressure. Their salt intakes are sufficient to meet their losses through sweat and urine, but not anywhere nearly as high as what we have in the modern industrialized world.
1: One of the most interesting chapters in your book, Lee, and maybe that's because it's not quite as intuitive as the other sorts of things like obesity and high blood pressure and so forth, is modern fears, anxieties, depression. And you begin the discussion with considering murder. It turns out that our hunter-gatherer ancestors were maybe not quite so peaceful.
0: The quote, peaceful savage, unquote, is a myth. Lots of data show that in the Paleolithic era, about 15% of people died from trauma. We know that by looking at their skeletons. Most commonly, a gash in the left side of the head, most likely from a right-handed adversary. When people settled down and became farmers, as best we can tell, the violent death rate rose to 25% because there was more to fight about. We actually live in the safest time in the history of the world. Today, in America, more people die from suicide than from murder and war put together. But we still have the fears of the old days. And here's a good example. We are naturally afraid of spiders and snakes. You show a little kid a spider or a snake, and they're afraid. You show them a car or a gun, they're not afraid. In modern America, kids don't die from snakes and spiders. They die from cars and guns. But those aren't hardwired fear traits. We still have the fears that were built into our genes back in the Paleolithic era.
1: But getting back to murder for a moment, how was murder adaptive? I mean, what advantage did it give? I can imagine you could take your neighbor's mate or his food supply, but was there more to it than that?
0: The murderers were mostly men, and they got the woman, and they got whatever other assets came along with it. In many ways, we are the descendants of people who did or certainly were willing to murder other people. We're obviously not the descendants of people who got killed because, in most times, their entire families got killed as well. So we have that ability to be violent. In the modern world, that has to be suppressed because that's not socially appropriate.
1: But does that mean that, you know, deep inside we're all murderers? Or maybe we all have murderous thoughts at least.
0: Hopefully none of us are going to be murderers, but clearly studies show that if faced with a sufficient threat to themselves or their families, essentially everybody is willing to kill another person in order to save themselves or their family.
1: Okay, but that has clear survival value. I could think, you might have a murder gene in you somewhere. I don't know, but you know, if everybody had that, society really would fall apart if everybody's killing everybody else all the time. I mean, there's got to be some sort of equilibrium situation where not more than a few percent of the population is actually committing murders.
0: We don't know about any murder genes. I would just say that we have a strong survival trait, and really there are two things we commonly talk about in terms of that, fight or flight. But there's a third approach, and that's basically cower in submission and hope you don't get killed. And as best as we can tell, that trait is what now links to the modern problems with depression. You cower, you become submissive, you don't fight back, you become very passive. And if you rebound to live and fight another day, that's adaptive. If you don't rebound, that's what we now call depression. But these fears of being killed, these traits to become submissive when fight or flight wouldn't work, they are, as best we can tell, the DNA that now leads to anxiety and depression, which are two of the leading causes of disability in modern America.
1: Well, it sounds like that's suggesting a treatment for anxiety and depression. You know, just become more aggressive.
0: Well, just becoming more aggressive is not socially appropriate. And so one of the conundrums of modern life is that you can't go too far in either direction.
1: Well, what's very interesting about this book, Lee, is that you've pointed out that some of the things that most trouble us today are hardwired into us. So, you know, we think of good genes are those that keep us slim and happy, but those aren't the ones we have. So how do we beat this? I mean, it's like we're still driving century-old cars on 21st century freeways. We're born with all this genetic baggage, but it's not so easy to get rid of it, is it?
0: It's essentially impossible for us to evolve our genes to get out of this conundrum. We know that each of us has about 6 billion pieces of genetic information in our DNA, and we vary from our parents in about 60 of those 6 billion. Those are, in essence, typographical errors. If those typographical errors are beneficial, we pass them on to our children, and eventually they can spread more widely through the population. But that takes time, hundreds of generations. We don't have hundreds of generations to deal with these traits that are now killing us, so natural evolution is never going to get us there. Second possibility is we all change our behaviors. We become more virtuous. Well, some of us will be successful, but many won't, not because we're morally weak, probably because our genes are just stronger and make it more difficult for us to get there. And so I think behavior change is always worth trying, but we're fooling ourselves if we think that's going to be the worldwide solution. If it were, we wouldn't see so many more people becoming obese, hypertensive, anxious, and depressed. Could this happen with legislation? Some evidence that legislation to reduce the amount of salt in food can reduce salt intake. We certainly know that legislation to limit smoking can reduce smoking and, as a result, heart attacks. But we live in the land of the free, and we tend not to be very enthusiastic about limiting personal choice.
1: Well, what about the obvious? What about the techno fix? You know, reorganize our genes and so forth. Maybe the answer is designer babies that don't crave cheesecake, don't have high blood pressure, and don't get depressed.
0: Well, I'm a big fan of modern science. I get no money from the pharmaceutical industry. But I don't think this is about designer babies or gene editing. I think this is more about identifying genes we no longer need and finding ways to blunt or neutralize their effect. A good example that I use in my book is the PCSK9 gene, a gene that helps us form cholesterol, LDL or bad cholesterol. Now, we need some of that just to form our cell membranes. If we had none of it at all, we couldn't be alive. And presumably that's why all of us have many of these genes that help us make LDL, or what we now call bad cholesterol. Well, in the Dallas area, a heart study found a woman who was missing both copies from her mother and her father of the gene, this PCSK9 gene, that helps make cholesterol. As a result, her LDL, or bad cholesterol level, was 14. Now, most of us have LDL cholesterol levels much, much higher than that. In fact, even when we aggressively treat people who've had heart attacks, we try to get the LDL cholesterol down to below 70 or maybe down to 50, but 14 was unheard of. And by the way, she's perfectly healthy. So this is proof of principle, a gene that almost all of us have two copies of. She has neither copy of, but she's perfectly healthy. We don't need that gene anymore. Medications that can blunt or neutralize the effect of genes we don't need can really make a huge difference in terms of our future here. I think it's less about editing them out, which is very cumbersome and unlikely to be feasible in every one of us, but more about specific interventions that can blunt those genes we no longer need.
1: Lee Goldman, thank you so very much for being with us today.
0: My pleasure.
2: Lee Goldman is a cardiologist and dean of the medical school at Columbia University. His book is Too Much of a Good Thing: How Four Key Survival Traits Are Now Killing Us.
1: Clearly, the important point here is that so many of the ills of modern life are due to ills of ancient life. We're just hardwired to do all sorts of things that turn out now not to be so good for us.
2: Which were good for us back then.
1: Yes, exactly. And, you know, in a sense, I felt some sort of satisfaction in knowing that I don't need to beat myself up too much when I can't follow my own diet because I'm battling my genes. It's David versus Goliath, and I'm not Goliath.
2: Well, I'm battling my genes, too. That's why I try not to eat the cheesecake so I can fit into my genes. Well, Dr. Goldman says we might use medication one day to blunt out specific genes, but he doesn't hold out hope for the feasibility of editing genes. Other researchers not only do, they're working on it. We'll meet one who is using a powerful tool to let us edit our DNA quickly and with great precision. And then later in the show, we'll meet a biohacker who is doing the same at home.
1: When DNA is no longer destiny, how the new CRISPR technology could change everything. Next, it's Genie in a Bottle on Big Picture Science.

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1: Coming up, bacon lovers chew the fat at an unusual summer camp. I'm Kyle Nackers, and this is Science Elements. Bacon is a nutritional no-no. It's a highly processed slab of red meat and fat with sky-high sodium content. Food scientists continue to sound the alarm over gorging on the savory treat, along with other highly processed meats, foods with high salt content, and sugary drinks. Yet bacon consumption is at record levels, and food lovers continue to go whole hog for the crunchy treat, flocking to such celebratory gatherings as Camp Bacon. A report on the camp recently appeared in Chemical and Engineering News, the weekly news magazine of the American Chemical Society. The five-day fest in Ann Arbor, Michigan, which concluded on June 4th, featured bacon baking classes, a pig roast, bacon-filled meals, and presentations from meat-loving journalists and chefs. Bacon scones, donuts, and cookies were all on the menu. Joe Mislinski, who writes the My Life with Bacon blog, offered up a sizzling talk about crimes involving bacon in literature, film, and real life. Camp Bacon even had a bacon-focused film festival, and who doesn't enjoy watching a movie while munching on some delectable snacks? Munchies available at the film forum included bacon popcorn and apple bacon crisp. Surely no one at Camp Bacon was giving much thought to downing cardio-healthy nuts, seafood loaded with omega-3 fatty acids, and vegetables. Nor is it likely many camp attendees had read a recent study.
2: At the tone, we've reached the top of the hour.
3: WIZULP. Newark.
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5: The Public News Service DOAA newscast, September the 9th, 2026. I'm Mike Clifford. With 2 months to go until the midterm election, two conflicting rulings on the state congressional map for Missouri left the state not knowing which way to go. The New York Times notes, first, Justice Brett Kavanaugh denied a request from Missouri officials to use a congressional map in November that was redrawn to give Republicans an edge in the midterm elections. Soon after, a district court judge in Missouri ruled the other way, ordering the state to rely on that map, which had been used in last month's primary election. The Times notes the dueling court orders left Missouri where it began, with no agreement about which congressional map should be in effect in November and no immediate route to resolving that question. Meantime, high electricity rates in Indiana are putting utility profits and executive pay under scrutiny. Our Joey Lurie covers Indiana.
6: CenterPoint Energy reported more than $1 billion in company-wide profit in 2025 and about $12 million in total compensation for its parent company CEO. Citizens Action Coalition Program Director Ben Inskeep wants closer scrutiny of executive salary as electric bills continue to rise.
7: At the end of the day, ratepayers are paying those costs. So I think at a time when we're facing an affordability crisis across Indiana, those types of costs need to be further scrutinized.
6: The financial figures cover CenterPoint's multi-state business, not just Indiana. CenterPoint says its executive pay programs help attract qualified leaders and reward financial performance, safety, and customer service. Norick says his group submitted 333 signatures seeking the governor's support for another rate review. Inskeep wants lawmakers to limit executive compensation charged to customers. Both urge Hoosiers to tell lawmakers how utility costs affect their budgets.
5: And New Yorkers are concerned about increased air pollution as the Fed rolls back vehicle standards.
8: Congress is considering resolutions that would reduce state authority to limit tailpipe emissions, and the National Highway Traffic Safety Administration is considering rolling back federal fuel economy regulations. According to New York State data, vehicle emissions account for 60% of pollution in cities alone. alone. Margaret LaFarre with the state's Department of Environmental Conservation believes the current standards will help the state reach its clean air goals.
9: We still are working to meet the 2015 ozone standard in the New York City metro area. We've known for a really long time that we need reductions from the motor vehicle sector in order to reach those goals and to have cleaner air in New York.
8: The Trump administration says these are necessary changes to lower costs for Americans, but data show clean vehicle and fuel economy standards are one of the best ways to keep families from feeling the full pinch of gas prices and emission health costs. I'm Edwin J. Vieira.
5: New York's transportation sector accounts for 34% of statewide greenhouse gas emissions. This comes as the latest State of the Air report finds more than 152 million Americans still live in counties with poor ozone and air quality. This is Public News Service. A landmark law and one of the country's largest sources of funding for maintenance and repair on public lands expired last year. Now, a coalition of environmental groups is pressing the Congress to restore it.
10: Committees in both the House and Senate have passed a bill to reauthorize the Legacy Restoration Fund, meaning the next step would be floor votes. President Donald Trump signed the bipartisan Great American Outdoors Act in 2020, which established the fund. Rebecca Konefke with the Pew Charitable Trusts says the bill gives a boost to the environment and to the outdoor economy.
11: LRF has funded more than 1,600 projects across the country. And in 2025, the Great American Outdoors Act Legacy Restoration Fund was estimated to support an average of 17,000 jobs and contribute $2 billion to the U.S. economy.
10: She adds that in 2024, 332 million visits to national parks contributed an estimated $56 billion and more than 340,000 jobs to the U.S. economy. I'm Suzanne Potter.
5: Next, lawmakers from Washington and Oregon are demanding answers from ICE and GEO Group, the company that runs the Northwest ICE Processing Center in Tacoma, after 140 detainees went on a hunger strike.
12: The center has been plagued by reports of inedible food and lack of sanitation for years. Washington Congresswoman Emily Randall says she has been denied her legal right to access the facility twice and was only allowed after a lawsuit forced the issue.
13: I'm laying the blame squarely at the leadership of GEO, but also at the president's desk, because this is a system that is meant to make it hard for members of Congress to have oversight, and it's a system that is meant to dehumanize the individuals who are detained here.
12: The Seattle Times reports GEO Group promised better food options and larger portions to end the strike. The notorious conditions in the center are part of what spurred a protest last June, which ended in federal conspiracy convictions for three Washingtonians known by supporters as the Spokane Three. I'm Isabel Charlet.
5: Finally, concerns about rural health care in South Dakota have people coming together to make their voices heard.
14: United Today, Stronger Tomorrow, a nonprofit working to protect access to health care, has led town halls across the state where people are sharing their experiences and viewpoints. The group's Diane Chamberlain says she was encouraged by all the new faces at the meetings this summer.
15: People need to be heard. They need to feel safe. They need to feel like they don't have to defend their illnesses, their need for care.
14: Chamberlain is concerned people might not be aware of major changes ahead, which she describes as potentially painful. Those include new Medicaid work requirements starting in January. I'm Laura Hatch reporting.
5: This is Mike Clifford for Public News Service, member and listener supported. 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
16: 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James reports Amazon has raised prices on a long list of devices. The Echo Dot is jumping from $49.99 to $79.99, while the Kindle's 16GB jumped higher by $40. Insurance premiums have become an increasingly painful part of household budgets, with many drivers and home

0: Homeowners paying substantially more than they did just a few years ago. 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One lot of Walmart's Great Value Organic Triple Berry Blend has been recalled because it may contain a harmful strain of E. coli. The recall 10-ounce bags have a best if used by date of February 9th, 2028. 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
1: Profile America, Thursday, September 9th. One of our favorite foods is being celebrated. It's National Chicken Month, nicely complementing September's Mushroom Month and Rice Month. The versatility of chicken, served in numerous ways ranging from southern fried style to sandwiches to salads, drives a demand that has reached around 44 million pounds a year nationwide. This nearly doubles the broiler production of 1993. Americans eat around 97 pounds of chicken per capita annually, or about 77% of the combined consumption of red meat, pork, and turkey. Georgia is the top producer, followed by Arkansas and Alabama. The result is certainly not chicken feed, but a $64.9 billion a year industry involving some 520 poultry processing establishments. You can find more facts about America from the U.S. Census Bureau online at census.gov.
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3: Welcome to the Science Update Podcast. I'm Bob Hirshon. This week, we'll talk about Harry Potter's invisibility cloak and whether it could become a reality. We'll also answer a listener's question about whether alcohol can help cure colds. But first, reporter Chelsea Wald has this story that features a new Dr. Doolittle who's trying to decipher the horse's whinny.
4: After the racehorse Barbara was injured in the Preakness this year, reporters asked his vet how bad the injury was.
5: And he says, it's very difficult to tell because we can't speak to them and they can't speak to us.
4: That's physicist David Browning of the University of Rhode Island. He and a colleague are trying to overcome this language barrier between humans and horses by studying whinnies. His preliminary study shows they are quite varied.
5: We don't really have enough samples yet to really get a handle on the trends, but the frequency can increase quite rapidly at the start and then taper off slowly. Or you can get this characteristic tremolo, you know, what you get on a whinny.
4: He hopes to determine what, if anything, the horses are communicating with this rich repertoire.
3: Thanks, Chelsea. Well, if you have trouble planning ahead, we have bad news for you. Even apes can do it. That's according to Joseph Kahl and Nicholas Mulcahy of the Max Planck Institute for Evolutionary Anthropology in Germany. They found that chimps and orangutans can choose the right tool for a specific task, carry it off with them, and then return to use it up to 14 hours later. Kahl says this kind of foresight was previously thought to be unique to humans.
6: Of course, this is not showing the same depth and the same sophistication about thinking of the future, but at least shows that some ability to plan for the future is already present in the apes.
3: Which may have set the stage for planning-dependent human endeavors like farming, education, and science. Next, in the Harry Potter books and movies, Harry often sneaks around Hogwarts under an invisibility cloak. As reporter Justin Warner tells us, this scenario may not be completely fictional for much longer.
7: Right now, invisibility cloaks are used only by Harry Potter and his friends. But in the not-too-distant future, muggles like us could have them too. This according to theoretical physicist John Pendry of Imperial College London. In a recent issue of the journal Science, Pendry and his colleagues suggest that such a cloak could be made from the high-tech metamaterials that they're working on.
8: Our technology so far has involved fiddling with the chemistry, which means changing the atoms and molecules. But we go one step beyond that. We say, okay, we'll take all that chemistry has to offer us, but in addition, what we're going to do, we're going to organize the atoms of the material into a larger structure, which is hierarchically bigger than a molecule.
7: As a result, you can change a metamaterial's properties dramatically. For example, the way it refracts and scatters light.
8: So instead of going in a straight line, it goes in a smooth curve around the object, and then, equally important, returns to the same trajectory that it had before it hit the cloak.
7: Thereby making the cloak and its contents as transparent as water. Pendry says it's already

0: possible to do this to radar waves, but to deflect visible light, which has a much shorter wavelength, the metamaterials would have to be engineered on a much smaller scale. With advances in nanotechnology, he says that could happen within a decade.
1: Thanks, Justin. As many as 16 million Americans may have a condition known as intermittent explosive disorder. The symptoms? Explosive rage and violence over a relatively mild situation. Over 7% of those surveyed had three or more such incidents in their lives. A high percentage of those people have workplace and marital problems, as well as a higher rate of alcohol and drug abuse. Yet few reported seeking medical help, primarily because of embarrassment about their condition. In other psychology news, scientists report that when competitive athletes suffer a defeat, the experience inhibits a part of their brain involved in planning muscle activity. They conclude that a single defeat may result in mental problems that make future defeat more likely. Finally, if you feel a sniffle coming on during your vacation this summer, should you sit things out or bring on the partying? Chelsea Wald answers this listener's question about booze and the common cold.
2: Listener Rafael Pena heard that a few shots of alcohol can stop a cold in its tracks and wants to know if it's really true. Well, alcohol does kill germs on surfaces, so we asked microbiologist Agnes Day of the Howard University College of Medicine if it could kill cold viruses in your body. Unfortunately, she says once you have a cold, the virus is already inside your cells.
3: Lining your nose, your throat, your lungs. The alcohol will not penetrate into those cells. And so, no, it's not going to kill the virus, but it will probably make you feel better about having a cold.
2: And some studies have shown that people who drink moderately are less likely to get colds in the first place.
1: And if you have a science question, call us at 1-800-WHY-IS-IT or submit it on our website, www.scienceupdate.com. If we use it in the podcast, you'll win a coveted and collectible Science Update mug.
2: This podcast was supported in part by the Delta Science and Everyday Experiences Initiative. 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
1: Next week, we'll learn about some cool new findings about how killer whales hunt and a gum that could someday help prevent cancer. 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I'm Bob Hirshon for AAAS, the
4: Science but not the boring kind.
5: Question of the week from the Naked Scientists.
6: Hello, and welcome to Question of the Week from the Naked Scientists with me, Dr. Hannah Critchlow. This week, we find out if we can use clever gene therapy tricks to escape detection at a crime scene.
7: My name is Rick Santiago, and I live in Rio de Janeiro, Brazil. Imagine that a criminal knows that he runs the risk of leaving some incriminating material like hair or blood in a crime scene. Would he be able, by means of genetic therapy, to change the inner layer of the mouth to prevent that any cells that he left on the crime scene will still match his inner cheek cells?
6: We asked Dr. Paul Debenham, Director of Innovation and Development at LGC, the company that provides forensic tests for police across the UK, and he said,
8: the possibility proposed is of some sort of sci-fi mouthwash, which is able to transfer false DNA profile sequences into your mouth cells. To achieve an efficient DNA transfer, one would need to piggyback the DNA profiling sequences into a human virus to achieve infection of the mouth cells. Doesn't sound the sort of treatment many people would volunteer for. This treatment will not destroy the existing person's DNA in their mouth cells, so one would expect to see evidence of a multiple DNA profile and immediately suspect something strange was afoot. Current profiling methods can indicate the presence of more than one source of the DNA when the minor component is of the order of a few percent of the major component. There are many technical caveats to that ratio, but that's a ballpark figure that people can work with. If such a mouthwash technique ever became possible, then I could imagine that the sampling procedure deployed would just change to swabbing from a skin surface, plucking out hair roots, or the use of blood. Just a pinprick would suffice.
6: So, even if only a few percent of your own DNA was left in your cheek, DNA fingerprinting is so sensitive that it would still pick up the real you. But what about grafting tissue containing someone else's DNA onto your inner cheek? We asked Surrey University oncologist Professor Hardeep Panda.
9: If you do that, the take-up of the cells is incredibly inefficient, wouldn't last very long, and would most likely be sloughed off or rejected because they'll be from a different genetic background. So it's a nice idea, but I think this is one that won't be a problem for the police forensic folks.
6: So rather than trying to change your own DNA, we think that a better way to outwit the justice system would be to deluge the crime scene with other people's DNA. For instance, by emptying the contents of a vacuum cleaner bag into the area. Now, moving on, let's hop, skip, and hope not to crash into next week's question.
10: My name is Colin McKenzie. I'm a retired family physician living in Santa Cruz, California. The use of ice and ice packs and even ice machines circulating ice water over injured parts of the body is increasingly popular in the treatment of all manner of soft tissue injuries and post-surgical events, including hip and knee replacements. I don't understand the physiological rationale of such treatment. Is there any evidence, other than anecdotal, of the benefit of such treatment?
6: So does the myth that ice can reduce injury swellings hold true? And if so, how? Send your thoughts to Chris at thenakedscientist.com, tweet at Naked Scientists, write on our Facebook page, or join in the debate on our forum, which is at nakedscientists.com/forum.
11: The Naked Scientists Question of the Week, brought to you in association with the How to Wissmann Foundation, supporting science and education from Alpha to Omega.
12: Hi, my name is Ken Chisholm. I'm the director of the Science Working Group at Radio Newark. I'm retired now, but I spent my career in the chemical industry after obtaining university degrees in forestry, botany, and biochemistry. 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Thank you and have a good day.
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15: Hi, this is Stephen Sherry for IEEE Spectrum's TechWise Conversations. There's no shortage of critics of our current ways of securing air travel. Here's a typical critique culled from a recent op-ed piece in the Wall Street Journal. More than a decade after 9/11, it is a national embarrassment that our airport security system remains so hopelessly bureaucratic and disconnected from the people whom it is meant to protect. Presenting terrorist attacks on air travel demands flexibility and the constant reassessment of threats. It also demands strong public support, which the current system has plainly failed to achieve. The crux of the problem is our wrong-headed approach to risk. In attempting to eliminate all risk from flying, we've made air travel an unending nightmare for U.S. passengers and visitors from overseas, while at the same time creating a security system that is brittle when it needs to be supple. I called that a typical critique, but in one respect it isn't. Those are the words of the former head of the Transportation Security Administration. From 2005 to 2009, Kip Hawley led TSA as it instituted or modified many of the features of airport security we've come to know, about liquids, gels, and aerosols, mandatory shoe removal, and those giant full-body scanners. These days, he's a private security consultant, and he's also the author of a new book, Permanent Emergency, Inside the TSA and the Fight for the Future of American Security, published by Macmillan, in which he now criticizes many of the same rules and procedures he oversaw. Kip, welcome to the podcast.
16: It's great to be with you.
15: Kevin, in an article in the Atlantic magazine, Jeffrey Goldberg wrote about his mother-in-law, who's 79 years old, and triggered an alarm going through the scanner at Washington Reagan's airport recently. He writes, "She was asked by a TSA agent in a voice loud enough for several people to hear, 'Are you wearing a sanitary napkin?' My mother-in-law answered, 'No, why do you ask?' The TSA agent responded, 'Well, are you wearing anything else down there?' She said no, at which point the friend with whom she was traveling came over and asked if there was a problem. The TSA agent said again in full voice, there's an anomaly in the crotch area. Kip, I take it you're ready for your former staff to stop looking into anomalies in the crotch area of 79-year-old grandmothers, and maybe the rest of us as well?
14: Well, the obvious piece there is, what in the heck were they doing having that kind of conversation in public? It usually is on the radio from the person who has a view of the image to say, please re-scan the individual, and that's all they say is, ma'am, would you mind going through it again? And they're done. And obviously that was completely insensitive, and I can't explain how that would have happened. Certainly should not have.
15: Well, anomalies occur everywhere. But more generally, let's turn to some of the things you talk about in your book. You would eliminate the bans on liquids, on sharp objects, on tools, cigarette lighters, all of those little things that are turned away right now.
14: Well, there are two different major points. One is that for the sharp objects, they are no longer a threat to take down an airplane. And the question is, do we need to do all of that stuff at a checkpoint to make sure somebody doesn't stab the person sitting next to them? It's because that could happen, but it's just not going to happen that there'd be a plane taken over anymore. So my argument is, if you're going to talk about risk management, we should say that we're willing to accept the risk that there could be violence on a plane, because you can kill somebody with your hands, basically. And so I view that banning baseball bats and knives is a waste of time at this point. Liquids is very different. Liquids still represents a major explosive threat, but what I'm saying is that we have the technology to detect the threat. It's just that the technology spits out too many false positives so that it could slow down the line. And my argument is, rather than wait another X number of years to get the machine that allows you to keep everything in the bag, let's give the choice to the public now that if they want to bring in liquids, they can go to what would be known as a liquid lane, and you go through there, and it might take a little bit longer. And if you don't want to wait, you just use the baggie and keep going. So what I'm saying is that the sharp object is not a threat. The liquids could be a threat, but we have the technology to discover them.
15: I'm curious, just to stay with the sharp objects for a minute, you say it's not a threat anymore, but didn't we know that already? Didn't we learn that actually right at 9/11 with United Air's Flight 93, the plane that went down in Pennsylvania?
14: Yes, we absolutely did. And one of the things that I called for within a couple of months of taking over was a review of the prohibited items, and I started with scissors and small tools and had a fight to the last with Congress, who introduced legislation to prevent these changes, and there was talk of blood running in the aisles. And when I came back a year later to try to take lighters off the prohibited items list, since Al-Qaeda was using electronic detonators, it took literally an act of Congress to get that changed. So I kind of infer in your questioning, if you're here in 2010 saying blades should be allowed, where were you when you were in office? The answer is exactly the same place, only I can say it now and the Congress, I guess the Congress could act or doesn't have to act. But these are not new ideas. I think it's something that many of the security people have felt, that the threat has changed, our vulnerabilities have changed, and we need to unplug some of the old security items that are now just wasting time.
15: Now, I want to turn to those in a minute. I'm just curious about one point about the liquids, which you notice is a different matter from the sharp objects. You had a wonderful point-counterpoint debate in the pages of The Economist back in March with the security expert Bruce Schneier, and he argued there that the bans have never made any sense because of the way they were administered. He said, if you're caught with a knife or a large bottle of liquid, the TSA agent will simply take it and let you through. This means that anything less than 100% detection rate is ineffective because a terrorist can repeatedly try until he succeeds.
14: Well, I disagree with that, and I think I certainly respect Bruce Schneier, and he makes a lot of good logical points, but he's missing some of the practical application of it, that the bottle scanners we have at airports are effective at threat detection, and the baggie was designed partially to trap the vapors from hydrogen peroxide bombs that you'd be able to detect from outside as well, not to mention if you open the baggie. And that whole thing about multiple, bringing in, you know, 10 people each with a little, with their 3 ounces each, could combine it, is something that is mathematically possible in a studio, but operationally not feasible. So that's an example of risk management.
15: I'll just raise one other point that he brings up, and then we can move on to some other things. The U.S. taxpayer spends, I don't know, upwards of $10 billion on airport security. But according to the Government Accountability Office in a 2010 report by the National Academies of Science, TSA doesn't routinely consider the costs and benefits when acquiring new technologies. And is that true?
14: No. I think that you can calculate those things on a wide variety of ways, and the numbers are so big that it is very easy to distort the numbers, because if you say that the cost is a catastrophic loss of an aircraft, you could value that at anything from the loss of life of 300 or 400 people to the complete closure of the aviation system in the United States. And after 9/11, I think we all are aware that there were massive indirect effects as well as direct effects, and that when you're talking in the billions and trillions of dollars, that then trying to do math, cutting it down to the fine points of whether this scanner is worth it versus this scanner, when there's a margin for error on, say, detectability of, say, 20%, you've got this 20% factor fluctuating on the detectability side, and then you have how big the impact is fluctuating on the other side. Those numbers are, frankly, useless in operationally deploying them. So that's a major part of the consideration anytime technology is bought. But I think a lot of these agencies prefer to have a beautiful paper trail for things that cannot be reduced to fine numbers.
15: So it sounds like you're saying that it's basically true that those analyses aren't done, but that there's a reason for it, and the reason is just that it's pretty much impossible to calculate the benefits and the risks.
14: No, the work is done. It's just not done the way that they are defining it. So they come in and say, here's our definition of a risk analysis and a cost trade-off, and you're not doing it this way. Well, that's true. We're not doing it that way, but we're doing it a different way, and one that is actually practical. And I'll give you one example. There were proposals to put in $500,000 to $600,000 scanners at checkpoints to allow people to keep laptops in bags. And at 400 airports, you figure out the math, how much that would have cost. And TSA said to the bag manufacturers, if you make bags with a flap that can show the laptop uncluttered, you'll be able to keep it in the bag. And that cost the government exactly zero and sped up the lines and is as good as redeploying a whole new set of technology. So there's a case where the cost-benefit was just enormously one-sided. And obviously there wasn't a GAO report on that, but it's common sense that that was a pretty big savings.
15: Fair enough. Let's turn to some of the positive steps you would take. You would rely more on intelligence than screening, and you want to give TSA personnel, you recommend TSA personnel have much more flexibility. Tell us what you have in mind.
14: Well, most people do not understand, and that's one of the reasons I wrote the book, was to put in what was previously classified the intelligence backdrop to a lot of these security measures. And that is already very much at the forefront of TSA's work. And today, TSA is one of the top users of operationalizing intelligence, and they can do it on a virtually real-time basis. So when people say they should concentrate less on opening up bags and more on intelligence, that's a good statement, except that the government's been doing that for a considerable number of years and is one of the, I think, is the best part of TSA. So they do a good job of that, but what they don't do a good job of is unplugging the older methods that are still hanging around. And so what I'd say for the officers is that if they weren't being told to do the pat-down that they're being told, and they weren't told to go fish around for Swiss Army knives, that they would be better able to use their training and their intelligence and therefore be more effective security officers.
15: If our intelligence capabilities are so sharp and have been, why were there so many problems with the for years with the no-fly list?
14: Well, there There weren't, actually. It was, and you're going to say, what, is this guy crazy? But the issue was that the airlines had responsibility for matching the list. So we sent to the airlines the watch list. The airlines, knowing that it was going to be taken over by the government, spent zero money in upgrading their systems, and they used really bad matching systems. So if, suppose, somebody on the watch list name was Abraham, Abraham, Abraham, some airlines might go through the difficulty of sorting out, using birth date or something else, which of the people with Abraham in the name is the real one on the watch list. Other airlines might say anybody with the name Abraham anywhere in the name is a potential match, and then they flag them, and they come to the desk of the airline, and then the airline says no. And all of those false positives think they were on the watch list, and they never, ever were. Teddy Kennedy, never, ever. It was a complete public affairs nightmare for TSA, and I'll bet that you haven't heard of a squawk since about a year ago when the system went in-house at TSA, where they have very sophisticated matching.
15: They say that the devil is in the details, and you have a very interesting point in your book to make about eliminating luggage fees. Tell us how that works.
14: Yes. Well, after the liquids plot in 2006, when TSA originally banned liquids, everybody checked their bags, and that made the baggage system groan under the weight. And then we, 6 weeks after we put the ban in, we changed it to allow you to bring whatever liquid, kind of liquid you wanted. It just had to be in a small bottle. And still, that meant there were fewer suitcases, but some of the airlines instituted fees. And what that did is tip the balance way back the other way, so that now everybody carried on virtually everything. And that has an effect of slowing down the checkpoint, cluttering up the bags, and making the security job more difficult. So what I call for in that proposal is that it is worth a lot of money to TSA not to have people disincented to check bags. So I'm proposing that the TSA essentially trade off other fees they get from the airlines in exchange for the airlines not charging passengers extra for baggage. And then the effect of that would be to very much lighten the load of what goes through checkpoints. And again, same thing as I said before about prohibited items, a cleaner bag where you're only looking for the really harmful things, you can do a much better security job. So it's really a security enhancement that looks like a consumer protection thing, which is nice if it does that too, but it really changed the security dynamic when all of those bags started coming through the checkpoint.
15: If you don't mind a further suggestion, I've thought for a while that the system is completely backwards, that the airlines should be charging for the carry-on baggage because, first of all, that's the scarce resource that everybody wants, and second, precisely because it creates this additional sort of expense in time, if not money, for everybody going through security. So I would charge for just what they're not charging and not charge for the check baggage.
14: Well, that logic sounds good. The marketing is probably difficult, but the logic sounds good. For my point, I think you'd save so much money at the checkpoint by having to have a lot fewer people and fewer checkpoints open that it truly is worth the money to TSA to just make it worthwhile for the airlines to stop that.
15: You said before that that in effect Congress was one of the biggest problems in creating more rational rules. Do you think that problem can be solved?
14: Yes, if the American public comes together on security, and I think that's what the real danger is, and you read my quote at the beginning about the significant chasm that's developed between the public and TSA, and the congressmen fly every week, and they're very close in touch with kind of the temperature of the American public on security. And right now, the public is angry, and the Congress is by and large angry. And so that means that there's always something going on the Hill where there's a hearing or legislative proposal or an amendment that would direct TSA to do this, that, or the other thing. And that's just, you can't operate a security agency like that. So my hope is that when the American public starts to feel they understand and support what TSA is doing, that gets picked up on by the Congress, and then the Congress eases off a little bit, and we have better, more flexible security that is supported by the public.
15: Very good. Well, Kip, I think we all have the same goals, making air travel safe and convenient. So good luck with your work and good luck with the book.
14: Thank you very much.
15: We've been speaking with Kip Hawley, former head of the Transportation Security Administration and author of a new book, Permanent Emergency, Inside the TSA and the Fight for the Future of American Security. For IEEE Spectrum's TechWise Conversations, I'm Stephen Cherry.
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21: From Feature Story News in New Delhi, I'm Ishan Garg. Six IPOs hit Indian stock markets on Wednesday in what marks the single busiest day of initial public offerings in 30 years.
22: There are 12 main board IPOs opening for subscription this week, and half of those today alone looking to raise almost $500 million, those six companies in one day. And what's the reason for this rush? Well, analysts are saying that there's a couple of factors here. We had that initial impact earlier in the year of the Iran-US war on market sentiment, on market volatility, and that did prompt investors and companies to take a step back, to hold off and, in some cases, delay their IPOs as they waited and watched a bit. Now they're obviously deciding, although there's still volatility and challenges, that it's a better time to step back into the market and go ahead.
21: U.S. Secretary of State Marco Rubio has said Washington will not allow Britain's lead in banning trade with Israeli settlements in the occupied West Bank, warning the move could undermine efforts to secure peace in Gaza. Britain, France, Canada, and nine other nations announced coordinated restrictions on Tuesday on goods produced in settlements deemed illegal under international law, prompting Israel to retaliate by closing the British consulate in Jerusalem that serves Palestinians. Rubio's response was notably more restrained than that of the U.S. ambassador to Israel, Mike Huckabee, who suggested Washington could take action against Britain. Jagruti Dave reports from Washington.
23: Marco Rubio was asked about this by reporters during a trip to Colombia, and his response was actually quite muted in comparison to the US ambassador to Israel, Mike Huckabee, who suggested that there would be a reaction from the US to this move by the UK. Marco Rubio told reporters that the US knew of the move in advance and that he avoided answering whether the US would retaliate against the UK.
21: Two paintings by the French Impressionist Auguste Renoir are still missing after thieves raided a museum dedicated to his work on the French Riviera early on Tuesday. The robbers cut through fencing at the Musée Renoir in Cannes-sur-Mer near Nice and made off with four works, though they dropped two in the garden as they fled. The heist comes less than a year after jewels worth around $100 million were stolen from the Louvre in Paris. Ross Cullen reports from Paris.
24: Almost 1 year later, now we've had another theft in a gallery in the south of France of four Renoir paintings, one of France's most famous impressionists from the 19th century. On Tuesday, thieves managed to cut a hole in the fence in the garden of the museum, make their way into the building. Then they were spotted on CCTV and that alerted the police. They set off an alarm as well, but they managed to take four paintings, dropping two of them on their way out through the garden.
25: With FSN Spotlight, I'm Simon Marks. Today, are the oil markets any longer influenced by the daily pronouncements of President Donald Trump regarding the future of the conflict in Iran? When the war began at the end of February, any indication that it may soon be over would lead to an immediate and sometimes precipitate fall in the oil price, only to see it bounce back when traders realized they had been sold a bill of goods. Emma Ashford, senior fellow at the Stimson Center, says after 6 months of war, things have changed.
0: There is an incentives problem here. For traders, if they do not guess correctly what the White House is going to do, particularly if they guess that the price is going to go up and it doesn't, they may end up paying a pretty concrete

0: policy making over the last 6 months, but with the Strait of Hormuz still closed, there's no indication that the price of oil will reduce significantly unless and until the waterway is reopened. With FSN Spotlight, I'm Simon Marks.
1: And the main news again. Six IPOs hit Indian stock markets on Wednesday in what marks the single busiest day of initial public offerings in 30 years. U.S. Secretary of State Marco Rubio has said Washington will not allow Britain's lead in banning trade with Israeli settlements in the occupied West Bank. Two paintings by the French impressionist Pierre-Auguste Renoir are still missing after thieves raided a museum dedicated to his work on the French Riviera early on Tuesday. There's more from us on Twitter at Feature Story. And that is the latest Feature Story news. Ishan Garg reporting.
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3: Today is September 9th on Tidbits in Time, a fascinating day. Stay with me to hear about a famous quarterback and later broadcaster. We'll remember a poor attempt at an attack on U.S. soil, tell you about a notoriously long book, and talk about an interesting theory of genealogy. All that plus will give you an origin story that's just finger-licking good. Tidbits in Time is next, and you won't want to miss it, so stay right there. On September 9, 1949, Joseph Robert Theismann was born in New Brunswick, New Jersey. The star quarterback, he played for Notre Dame, later leading the Washington Redskins to 2 consecutive Super Bowls. But at age 36, he was sidelined by a career-ending tackle, causing a comminuted compound fracture of both the tibia and fibula of his lower right leg. He turned to broadcasting then and became a sportscaster and analyst of pro football for ESPN for 20 years. September 9, 1942 was the day the Japanese bombed Oregon. A Japanese submarine carrying a Yokosuke E-14Y bomber broke the surface of the ocean near the coast of the United States. The crew unfolded the plane and launched it with 2 incendiary bombs aboard, hoping to start a devastating forest fire. Despite the success of the bomb drop, the rainy, foggy, and misty Pacific Northwest prevented the fire from spreading, causing mission failure. And the Japanese didn't try again. It was on September 9, 1828, that Lev Nikolaevich Tolstoy was born in Russia. His novel, War and Peace, detailing the Napoleonic invasion of Russia, was serialized in newspapers. When published as a book, it was as big as 2 bricks and weighed about as much. The English translation is more than 1,200 pages, and it consists of 4 long volumes and a 2-part epilogue. But if you read it a page a day, it'll only take you 6 years. On September 9, 1947, Brian Clifford Sykes, a former professor of human genetics at the University of Oxford, England, published a book, The 7 Daughters of Eve. He postulated that using maternal mitochondrial DNA, it would be possible, after Eve, to find 7 of the original mothers of the human race. It turns out that much of his theory didn't hold up to further testing, but it's early in the analysis, and it may someday be possible to trace ancestry to modern descendants. It was on September 9, 1890, that Harlan David Sanders was born near Henryville, Indiana. He perfected a method of frying chicken in a pressure cooker with a mixture of 11 herbs and spices. In 1935, he was bestowed the honorary title of

0: Kentucky colonel by the governor of that state. At age 65, he used his Social Security income to take his chicken recipe on the road to look for franchisees along the newly completed interstate highway system. For your very own email print version of Tidbits in Time, showing up every day for free in your inbox, just send a request to adrian@tidbitsintime.com. That's adrian@tidbitsintime.com. For Tidbits in Time, this has been Gene Vann.
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2: Welcome back, everybody. This is Rick Pettigrew. Stay tuned for our four top news stories from this past week of Archaeologica. Send us feedback on the Archaeology Channel Facebook page or post a message on our social networking site, ArchaeoSeek. A new study offers evidence that whoever made the controversial Shroud of Turin placed it over a low-relief model of a human body, not an actual human body. A dental analysis of medieval burials in England shows how malnutrition in childhood leads to poor health in adulthood as well as early death. Archaeologists in Belize have found a distant source for the mineral palygorskite, a key ingredient of the unique ancient pigment Maya Blue. And excavators in the Czech Republic have unearthed an ancient Celtic settlement with a huge abundance of valuable items. Thanks to everyone for supporting our subscription platform, Heritage Broadcasting Service, available at heritagetac.org. We now have hundreds of titles you can binge upon on Roku, including our recent video about finding the lost aircraft of Amelia Earhart. 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Our tour program, TAC Tours, will continue in October 2025 with our tour of spectacular sites in northern Peru, spanning many thousands of years. 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And now, here's Laura Kennedy with the audio news from Archaeologica. We hope you find this to be a valuable part of your day.
3: Welcome to the audio news from Archaeologica. I'm Laura Kennedy, and these are the headlines in archaeological and historical news for the week of July 27th through August 2nd, 2025. We begin this week with a new modeling study that is testing a long-held hypothesis about the creation of the famed Shroud of Turin. As reported by Live Science, this linen shroud was first documented in the late 14th century, immediately sparking debate over whether it was an authentic relic from the crucifixion and burial of Jesus. In 1989, researchers carbon dated the artifact to between AD 1260 and 1390, indicating that it was a medieval creation rather than a first century artifact. Archaeologists have long noted that the print on the shroud of the front and back of a man's body would be difficult to create through contact with a three-dimensional body. It was likely that the print came from the fabric being placed on a low-relief model of a human body. Depictions of religious figures in this style were common during this period of European medieval history. Cicero Moraes, a Brazilian designer specializing in historical facial reconstructions, used a digital model to compare the effect of draping fabric over a human body with that of a low-relief sculpture. As he detailed in his findings, published in the journal Archaeometry, the cloth he had virtually draped over the low-relief model was a nearly exact match with photos of the shroud taken in 1931. According to Moraes, the relief may have been made of wood, stone, or metal. To produce the observed pattern of the individual's body, it may have been pigmented or heated in the spots that made contact with the linen. He favors the explanation that the shroud was made for funerary purposes, serving as a masterpiece work of Christian art. Next, we head to England, where a new dental study of individuals buried in London and Lincolnshire is illuminating the effects of childhood malnutrition on long-term health and life expectancy. As reported by Phys.org, The research team led by Julia Beaumont from the University of Bradford analyzed the remains of 275 individuals who lived during the period surrounding the Black Death. This pandemic, which occurred from 1348 to 1350, was part of a turbulent period marked by the Little Ice Age, leading to years of famine. Those individuals also faced another epidemic, known as the Great Bovine Pestilence, which killed two-thirds of cattle in England and Wales. Their findings, published in the journal Science Advances, indicate that early nutritional stress can influence individuals' health outcomes well beyond childhood. The research team examined the dentin on each individual's teeth, the hard layer underneath the enamel that records the early diet. They were able to identify those who grew up during the years of famine by noticing a signature in their dentin, rising nitrogen levels combined with either stable or decreasing carbon levels. This happens as the child's body breaks down fat reserves and muscles to keep growing. As these children reached adulthood during the plague, the research team discovered that their mortality rates differed from those who had not experienced malnutrition in their youth. Those who experienced early nutritional deprivation, growing into adulthood with shorter stature and an increased capacity to store fat, experienced a short-term benefit, as their bodies were better equipped to handle the turbulent years. Past the age of 30, however, they were more likely to die than their peers who had grown up with proper nutrition. Beyond early mortality, nutritional stress in childhood has been linked to illnesses ranging from heart disease to diabetes, conditions that can be inherited by future generations. As children around the world face similar nutritional crises today, studies like these can help us understand the long-term impacts of failure to intervene in such circumstances and thereby prevent their suffering. We now make our way to Western Belize, where archaeologists are investigating the creation process of an iconic ancient pigment, Maya blue. Researchers have learned that the ancient Maya created this distinctive color, ranging from turquoise to a blue-green, by mixing organic indigo with inorganic palygorskite, a technique that gives the color more stability when exposed to sunlight and acids. As a result, even centuries-old uses of the pigment have remained vibrant in the tropical lowlands of Mesoamerica, one of the harshest climates in the world. As reported by Phys.org, archaeologists have long been uncertain whether the palygorskite used to make this pigment was sourced from local mines or imported from elsewhere. Dr. Dean Arnold led a research team comprising Joseph Ball, Laure Duspieu, and Jennifer Tachek that analyzed samples of Maya blue from ceremonial vessels unearthed in Buena Vista del Cayo. These items date from the late Classic to the early Terminal Classic periods, roughly from AD 680 to 790, when this settlement served as a medium-sized hub of activity. Their findings, published in the journal Ancient Mesoamerica, show that the palygorskite used to decorate the items from Buena Vista was mined in Salacum, a site in present-day Mexico, more than 375 kilometers away. Given the distance, the palygorskite likely traveled to Buena Vista via maritime routes along the Yucatan coast or the Belize River. According to Ball, this method would have been faster, safer, and more efficient than making the journey on land. For the Maya, this blue was a sacred color connected to sacrifice, rain, water, and fertility. According to 16th century reports from Bishop Diego de Landa, the Maya often painted their human sacrifices and sacrificial altars blue. In the 1960s, researchers working at Chichen Itza found an offering vessel containing indigo, Maya blue, and palygorskite, along with melted copal incense. As a result, they suggested that Maya blue was a byproduct of the ritual burning of copal in the presence of indigo and palygorskite. Future avenues for research include looking into whether Maya settlements had multiple sources of palygorskite and why Buena Vista, a smaller region, had such abundant access to the pigment. Finally, we end this week in the Western Czech Republic, where archaeologists have unearthed one of the largest troves of ancient artifacts ever found in the region. As reported by Smithsonian Magazine, the excavations took place at an ancient Celtic settlement in the Bohemia region. The site was first located last year near the city of Hradec Králové, where construction for a highway will begin soon. Researchers from the Museum of Eastern Bohemia, the University of Hradec Králové, and Archaea Praha, an archaeological research company, collaborated to study the site. They recovered a variety of treasures, including jewelry, silver and gold coins, glass beads, and ceramic fragments. They also identified the foundations of multiple buildings, including dwellings, sanctuaries, and manufacturing rooms, but did not find any fortifications to protect the settlement from potential attackers. The team also found fragments of amber, which was commonly used in high-quality jewelry, indicating that the settlement's inhabitants participated in the trading system that carried amber from the Baltic and North Seas to Central Europe. According to Matus Holas, an archaeologist at the Museum of Eastern Bohemia, the volume of the recovered items, about 13,000 bags worth, supports their hypothesis that this site functioned as a central hub for economic and social activity in its day. The 62-acre settlement was likely established in the 4th century BC. Known as the Latène period, this phase of the late Iron Age saw the Celts spread throughout much of Europe. Historians have long posited that the Celts, who lived in Bohemia, were members of the Boii tribe, after whom Bohemia is named. However, it's uncertain whether the Boii inhabited this specific site. Despite the significant amount of belongings that the settlement's inhabitants left behind, the research team found no evidence that a violent event led to its abandonment around the 1st century BC. The Museum of Eastern
4: At the tone, we've reached the top of the hour. WIZULP, Newark.
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7: Welcome to the Monday edition of the Public Square from the American Policy Roundtable with Dave Zanotti. And come the month of September, it means a new monthly update. Dave, what's this one titled?
8: This one, Wayne, is titled, Will We Lose This Election? And that stops everybody in their tracks because it doesn't matter what candidates or what races or what states you're living. It's like, whoa, wait a minute. Whoa, what are we talking about here? That's why we ask the question that way. And the premise is that someone needs to start talking. In fact, we maybe have been talking about it a lot, but didn't even start soon enough. But somebody needs to raise the volume on the question of the process of what's going on, not just the outcome. We've had 2 elections in a row where they've been most peculiar in the way that they've been operating, in the way that the voting has happened, in the way that all the voting has been counted. But this one is even stranger than that. This one goes to how we even got to the candidates that we got to and the processes that we're proceeding with. So much so that the Washington Post called it truncated, truncated race to the White House. They called it unconventional. Well, when you're talking about legal matters that determine the highest office in the country,
7: sounds serious.
8: Do you really want to be unconventional and truncated? So what we're looking at is the process. Because if we lose the process, it doesn't matter who wins the race. We've lost the whole thing. So that's the question that we're looking at in the monthly update. I hope people will take the time to visit with us at aproundtable.org. Sign up and get it for free.
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9: Banging words together. We're talking about old Scottish magic. The Monday Morning Memo for December 7th, 2015. Words ring like bells when you collide them correctly. It's in the Bible. In the opening chapter of Genesis, we read about the creation of the universe. God spoke it into existence, if you can believe it. And we also read about the creation of mankind. An interesting chapter, that. The only information we're given about God is that God said this and that, and things began to spontaneously appear. Then in verse 26, God said,
10: "Let us make mankind in our image, in our likeness." So God created mankind in his own image. In the image of God, he created them. Male and female, he created them.
9: Stay with me. I'm almost done with the religious part. God spoke worlds into existence, and we can too, because we are made in his likeness. You and I speak worlds into existence in the minds of our listeners every time we bang words together. And now we get to the Scottish part. In her most excellent book, The Power of Glamour, Virginia Postrel tells us that glamour is
11: an old Scottish word meaning a literal kind of magic spell that makes us see an illusion, something different than what is there, usually something better than what was there.
9: In the late Middle Ages, the Scots would speak of a person having cast a glamour, so that another person was enchanted by it. Interestingly, that Scottish word from which we take glamour is the same word from which we take grammar.
12: Grammar, the banging together of words so they create realities in the mind, a literal kind of magic spell that makes you see an illusion, something different than what is there. Usually something better than what is there.
9: Here are some examples of casting a grammar.
13: "The key," shouted Bilbo. "The key that went with the map. Try it now while there is still time."
14: Then Thorin stepped up and drew the key on its chain from round his neck. He put it into the hole. It fitted and it turned. Snap! The gleam went out, the sun sank, the moon was gone, and evening sprang into the sky. Now they all pushed together, and slowly a part of the rock wall gave way. Long, straight cracks appeared and widened. A door 5 feet high and 3 feet wide was outlined, and slowly, without a sound, swung inwards. It seemed as if darkness flowed out like a vapor from the hole in the mountainside, and deep darkness, in which nothing could be seen, lay before their eyes, a yawning mouth leading in and down. J.R.R. Tolkien, The Hobbit.
15: This is the room of the Wolf Mother wallpaper. The toadstool motel you once thought a mere folktale, a corny, obsolete, rural invention. This is the room where your wisest ancestor was born, be you Christian, Arab, or Jew. The linoleum underfoot is sacred linoleum. Please remove your shoes. Quite recently, the linoleum here was restored to its original luster with the aid of a wax made from hornet fat. It scuffs easily, so never mind if there are holes in your socks. Tom Robbins, skinny legs and all.
10: From the town hall, it creeps between shops whose upper floors are almost connected. It passes cafes where gypsies dance. It winds through markets heavy with fruit and fish. It is the center for silversmiths and booksellers and the carvers of rosaries. It is the most extraordinary passageway in Spain. James Michener, Mexico.
16: This week has been a hard one. I have put the forces of evil against a potential good. Yesterday I wrote the outward thing of what happened. Today I have to show what came of it. This is quite different from the modern hard-boiled school. I think I must set it down, and I will. The spots of gold on this page are the splatterings from beautiful thoughts.
17: John Steinbeck, Journal of a Novel, The East of Eden Letters.
12: That's the thing with handmade items. They still have the person's mark on them, and when you hold them, you feel less alone. This is why everyone who eats a Whopper leaves a little more depressed than they were when they came in. Nobody cooked that burger. Amy Bender.
18: There was no point in fighting, on our side or theirs. We had all the momentum. We were riding the crest of a high and beautiful wave. So now, less than 5 years later, you can go up on a steep hill in Las Vegas and look west, and with the right kind of eyes, you can almost see the high water mark, the place where the wave finally broke and rolled back.
15: Literacy is a very hard skill to acquire, and once acquired, it brings endless heartache. For the more you read, the more you learn of life's intimidating complexity of confusion. But anyone who can learn to grunt is bright enough to watch TV, which teaches that life is simple and happy endings come to those whose hearts are in the right place. Spider Robinson.
19: The sun was edging the horizon with a rim of light as I parked my car and made my way into the hospital. While I was still some distance from the outpatient surgery waiting area, I could hear a baby crying. Stepping into the waiting room, I saw the mother pacing the floor, trying to quiet her baby.
20: Richard Exley.
21: And the truth I see is that the Bible is populated with people like you and me. People who are flawed and imperfect. People who have crooked teeth and bad skin, who have stinky breath and dirty feet, who don't always know the difference between right and wrong, who are self-serving and capricious, people caught in the conflict and dichotomy between good and evil, between the sacred and the profane, between beauty and ugliness, and between the bright and the moronic. People who hope, and many believe, that they are made in the very image of God. Barry Mosier.
22: 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One learns this high art through absorption. In the words of Phil Johnson,
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22: 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Cast grammars with your words. 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Roy H. Williams.
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25: Hi there, I'm Thane Maynard. Uh-oh, I guess it's come to this. I took my dog to the veterinarian this week, and though my vet said she's healthy, he also said she's gained weight and I'm feeding her too much. After a positive and somewhat lengthy discussion about the problem with giving dogs treats, I realized this all sounds pretty familiar. My vet's point was that giving animals treats as rewards is actually more positive for the pet owner than for the pet. They don't really need it, and dogs in particular prefer our attention and play. The trouble is, most packaged pet treats are high calorie and the equivalent of animal cookies. I left with instructions for her to get more exercise and eat more vegetables like baby carrots if treats are needed. Of course, this is the exact same message I get from my own doctor. Eat more vegetables, get outside, and go for a walk. We have the same challenge at the zoo. In the wild, most animals are extremely fit in order to survive. In zoos, it's a challenge to not let your animals bulk up, from cheetahs to gorillas or even elephants, with more calories than they need. So we work hard to keep our animals active and feed them the same food they eat in the wild.
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3: On today's broadcast, at the 2026 Seoul Defense Dialogue, Defense Minister An Kyu-baek conveys South Korea's hopes for the resumption of dialogue between Washington and Pyongyang. President Lee Jae-myung is set to hold summit talks with French President Emmanuel Macron, but it's unclear whether they will discuss the situation in the Strait of Hormuz. And new data shows sharp drop in reading skills among 15-year-old students over the past 3 years. This is KBS World Radio News. I'm Daniel Chan. Some 1,000 security experts from around the globe, including 10 defense ministers or vice defense ministers, are taking part in the annual Seoul Defense Dialogue. At the forum, which started Monday and wraps up Wednesday, Defense Minister An Kyu-baek conveyed South Korea's hopes for the resumption of dialogue between Washington and Pyongyang. Yoon So-young has more.
2: The 2026 Seoul Defense Dialogue is underway in the South Korean capital amid renewed attempts by U.S. President Donald Trump to revive dialogue with North Korea. Speaking at a plenary session Tuesday, Defense Minister An Kyu-baek said dialogue between Washington and Pyongyang should lead to improved inter-Korean ties.
5: 지금 북한은 최근에 2024년부터
6: North Korea has recently been taking unprecedentedly strong measures to sever ties with South Korea. Since 2024, it has been fortifying its border by installing what is referred to as a three-layered barbed wire fence, constructing defensive barriers, and laying landmines. I believe that in order to resolve the two hostile state issue, dialogue between North Korea and the United States needs to be followed by an improvement in inter-Korean dialogue. Only then can we reach the conclusion that we too can make progress toward resolving this issue.
2: Just a day earlier, North Korea's newly appointed Defense Minister Kim Song-gi issued a statement condemning the joint military drills by South Korea, the U.S., and Japan as a provocation. About 1,000 participants from 67 countries and international organizations are attending this year's Seoul Defense Dialogue. Yoon So-hyang, KBS World Radio News.
3: President Lee Jae-myung will sit down for summit talks with French President Emmanuel Macron on Tuesday afternoon in Paris, with a focus on deepening cooperation in culture and cutting-edge technologies. Observers are asking whether the situation in the Strait of Hormuz will be on the agenda, too. Our Pejian has more.
20: President Lee Jae-myung arrived in Paris on Monday for a two-day stay. He arrived in the French capital after attending the Lumiere summit in Saint-Paul-de-Vence in southern France. At that earlier event, the president announced the Lumiere partnership, under which South Korea will invest 800 billion won and France will invest 500 million euros in the film and audiovisual industries over the next 5 years. Ahead of its expanded summit with French President Emmanuel Macron, he will first lay flowers on the tomb of the unknown soldier at the Arc de Triomphe before attending an official welcome ceremony hosted by the French government. After the ceremony, he will hold a lunch with Macron at the Élysée Palace and then attend the expanded summit. During the summit talks, the two leaders are expected to discuss ways to expand bilateral cooperation in artificial intelligence, space, nuclear energy, and biotechnology. Particular attention is being paid to whether the summit will touch on the situation in the Strait of Hormuz, as conditions in the key waterway have worsened again, and U.S. President Donald Trump is applying pressure on U.S. allies to deploy troops. In April, during a virtual summit hosted by France and Britain on restoring freedom of navigation in the Strait of Hormuz, he pledged tangible contributions. Pedro and KBS World Radio News.
3: South Korea's disaster relief team has set out on foot to scour deep terrain at the request of the families of the 9 South Koreans who remain missing following massive flooding in Nepal. According to the Ministry of Foreign Affairs on Tuesday, 7 members of the Korea disaster relief team traveled by helicopter with the Nepali army to 2 areas, the mountainous area to the left of the powerhouse and the Yellow Bridge, and the mountainous area to the right of the main camp, and search for the missing workers on foot. The team also used drones to improve the effectiveness of the search,
7: while ensuring the safety of its members. The search follows a meeting on Sunday between Foreign Minister Cho Hyun and his Nepali counterpart Shishir Kanel after the Nepali authorities were reluctant to allow access to the area for safety reasons.
8: You are now listening to the news from KBS World Radio's News Center in Seoul, Korea.

New data shows that reading skills among 15-year-old students in South Korea have seen a sharp drop over the past 3 years. The Organization for Economic Cooperation and Development released on Tuesday its Program for International Student Assessment for the year 2025. The study found that South Korea's 15-year-old students scored an average of 501 in reading, down 14 points since the last study conducted in 2022. Of all the skills measured, the report said reading recorded the steepest decline, with scores falling by 28 points across OECD countries and by 16 points among non-OECD participants between 2015 and 2025. South Korea's economy continued to show robust growth in the second quarter of this year, driven by increases in both exports and private consumption. The Bank of Korea announced on Tuesday that the nation's real gross domestic product grew 0.6% in the second quarter, matching advanced figures the central bank released on July 23rd. Quarterly growth remained relatively solid, having rallied sharply from minus 0.1% in the fourth quarter of last year to 1.8% in the first quarter of this year. Nominal GDP growth, meanwhile, rose 9.2% from the previous quarter. Compared to the second quarter of last year, nominal GDP surged 26.4%, marking its sharpest increase since the third quarter of 1979. Sports organizations housed inside the handball gymnasium at Olympic Park in southern Seoul entered the venue with help from police on Tuesday. The move came 95 days after protesters began blocking access to the venue, which served as a vote-counting center for Seoul's Jamsil area, where ballot shortages were reported during the June 3rd local elections. Employees of nine organizations under the Korean Sport and Olympic Committee entered the gym around 9:20 a.m. after the Seoul Metropolitan Police Agency deployed 28 riot units near Olympic Park and stationed 200 riot police officers at the entrance to form a barricade and restrict the protesters' movements. For about an hour, the employees packed computer equipment, work files, and other supplies necessary for their organizations to resume normal operations. A man convicted of killing a South Korean national in Botswana a decade ago has been sentenced to death. The Francistown High Court in Botswana handed down the death penalty to 35-year-old Kicho Makati on Wednesday of last week, local media outlet The Voice reported on Monday. Makati was found guilty of breaking into the victim's accommodations in the town of Palapi in October 2016, fatally shooting them and injuring the victim's colleague. The nation's first insect farming technology hub complex has been completed in Gangwon Province. The Ministry of Agriculture, Food and Rural Affairs held a ceremony for the Gangwon Chuncheon Insect Industry Hub complex in the city of Chuncheon on Tuesday, making it the first among all insect industry hub complexes nationwide. The government has targeted the insect sector as one of six major emerging fields to expand the domestic green bio industry. And that's the news from KBS World Radio's News Center in Seoul. This has been Daniel Chang.

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2: Welcome to Earth Sky 22, 22 minutes of science interviews and great music from Austin, Texas. I'm Jorge Salazar. This week, a blue moon in August seen round the world. And a scientist speaks on sustainability 20 years after the Earth Summit in Rio. Here's a scientist soundbite.
3: In recent decades, that name has become a part of astronomical folklore. A blue moon for the second full moon of a calendar month like the one we're going to have on August 31st.
2: You're listening to Sky Watcher Deborah Bird. More with her later, but first, science news of the week with Michael Brennan and Emily Howard.
4: Carbon nanotubes are some of the strongest materials on Earth and are used in high-performance tennis rackets, tiny transistors, and have potential uses in everything from medicine to electronics to construction. However, a new study has shown that carbon nanotubes can be toxic to aquatic animals. This is according to a study published in the August journal Environmental Toxicology and Chemistry.
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4: Last week, we reported that July 2012 was the warmest month ever recorded in the contiguous United States since record-keeping began. Well, in the National Climatic Data Center's most recent climate report released this past week, July 2012 is further identified as the fourth warmest July recorded globally since 1880. Intense heat reigned supreme across the United States, Greenland, and Central and Eastern Europe in July 2012. That's probably why ice in Greenland set a new record for melting by August 8, 2012, about a month before the peak of melting season.
5: That's right. By August 8th, Greenland had experienced more melting than in the entire melting season in 2010, which previously held the record for the greatest amount of Greenland melting in one year.
4: Scientists have used miniature tracking devices to reveal the epic 30,000-kilometer or over 18,000-mile migrations of a small songbird called the northern wheatear. The researchers found that the birds take between 2 and 3 months to get from their breeding grounds in the Arctic to sub-Saharan Africa. And even though they weigh just 25 grams, slightly more than a robin, they cover an incredible 290 kilometers, or 180 miles, every day. The findings are published in the Royal Society journal, Biology Letters. That's Science News of the Week. I'm Michael Brennan.
5: And I'm Emily Howard. This week's Song of the Week is Born from San Francisco-based Split Screens off their new self-titled EP. Hope you enjoy.

0: We're Earth Sky, broadcast on over 1,200 stations worldwide, including Voice of America. Deborah Bird is here with news of the global night sky, the August blue moon. Welcome, Deborah.
1: Hey, Jorge. Okay, so the moon is not going to be blue in color.
0: Okay, yeah, that's too bad.
1: I know, it's too bad. And it's so funny because you see so many pictures of blue moons on the internet. And in fact, on our Facebook page, we've had a whole slew of pictures of blue-colored moons, all of which were made with special filters on their cameras. So the moon didn't actually look blue then, and the moon will not actually look blue on August 31st. And yet people will call the August 31st full moon a blue moon.
0: So what is the blue moon out there really doing? Tell us about it.
1: Well, nowadays, this is kind of modern folklore because it's evolved just over the past few decades. But people call the second full moon of a calendar month a blue moon. And, you know, that's a very, that it just, that idea that the second full moon of a month is a blue moon has, you know, basically kind of swept the nation, popularized like radio shows like ours, and ended up in the game Trivial Pursuit at one point, and, you know, in various ways kind of entered the popular culture. So in recent decades, that name has become a part of astronomical folklore, a blue moon for the second full moon of a calendar month, like the one we're going to have on August 31st.
0: But Deborah, there is some controversy about the blue moon, isn't there?
1: Right. There are purists out there. I'm not one of them, but there are pure, because I like all the kinds of blue moons. I think they're all a lot of fun. But there are people out there who say that, no, a blue moon is not the second full moon of a calendar month. A blue moon, traditionally in folklore, has to be the third of four full moons in a season. So the August 31st moon would not qualify by that definition as a blue moon.
0: Huh. Okay. So when is the next blue moon by that definition?
1: The next blue moon, that's the third of four full moons in a season, will be August 21st of 2013. And you see me hesitating when I say that because I have to, every time I have to say third of four full moons in a season, I have to like engage my brain to say that. Whereas second full moon of a month is a lot easier to remember. And I think that's one reason that people have come to accept the second full moon of a month definition for blue moons. And after all, you know, this is folklore and we're the folk. So, you know, we get to decide on this definition.
0: And if you'd like to read more about it, I encourage people to look at your article, When is the Next Blue Moon? At earthsky.org.
1: Yes, we will have articles. And when you see that article, you'll see that we have some beautiful pictures of blue-colored moons on the article, taken with blue filters. And again, the moon will not look blue in color on August 31st. There are some atmospheric conditions that can cause a moon to look blue. And in particular, a certain sized particle of something like smoke in the air can cause that to happen. But that is indeed a very, very rare occurrence. I've never seen a moon personally in my 40 years of stargazing that looked blue in color, but some people say they have. So it can happen, but the one on August 31st will not look blue in color, but I found some pretty pictures of blue-colored men, so I put them on the article.
0: And the moon, I think, is beautiful enough without makeup. It doesn't need any blue filters or anything. and we encourage people to send us pictures at our Facebook page, Earth Sky.
1: Absolutely. Actually, with every full moon, we get many, many pictures of beautiful full moons. So please post yours.
0: Great. Thanks, Deborah.
1: Okay. Thank you, Jorge.
0: Earth Sky's Deborah Bird. And we're Earth Sky, a clear voice for science.

0: We're Earth Sky. We interview the world's top scientists. It's been 20 years since the historic Earth Summit in Rio de Janeiro, Brazil, which led to historic agreements on climate change and environmental pollution such as leaded gasoline. In 2012, world leaders once again gather for the Rio Plus 20 Summit to rally for a common blueprint to balance human population and consumption with what the environment can support. In advance of the Rio Plus 20 Summit, biologist Paul Ehrlich co-authored a paper in the science journal Nature that explored how humanity can sustain itself through the 21st century. On the line now to explain his findings is Paul Ehrlich. Dr. Ehrlich, welcome.
1: Great to be here.
0: Now, it's been 20 years since the historic Earth Summit in Rio, where world leaders met to rethink how to grow their economies in line with the environment. What message do you, as a scientist, have for the world now?
1: Well, the message is, of course, they haven't accomplished that, but they were trying an impossible thing. That is, we're already way beyond the carrying capacity of the planet, even with many people living in misery. And there is no way to grow your economy and also maintain your long-term ability to survive as a civilization.
0: Yeah, let's talk a little bit more about that carrying capacity and population. Dr. Ehrlich, your latest paper in the science journal Nature examines how Earth, population 7 billion now in 2012, can get to a sustainable size. What did you find?
1: Well, the way you can get to a sustainable size, first of all, is to start gradually reducing both population size and the amount each person consumes, because the best estimates we can make are that with present technologies, you might be able to support 1.5 billion people permanently on the planet, and we are 7 now, and we're going to add, if the projections are correct, 2.5 billion people by 2050. That means we're going to add many more people than were alive when I was born in 1932. And most people don't recognize that the additional people are going to have a disproportional impact on our life support systems, because people are smart. We started out using the richest resources. We farmed the bottom lands. We drank water just fresh out of the rivers, which was clean. And as we have grown, of course, we've had to go to poorer and poorer resources, so that, for instance, each person now has to be fed from more marginal land, get resources from poorer sources. For instance, when we started with copper, we had it 100% lying around on the ground, and now we're mining ores at 0.5%. So we are pushing in exactly the wrong direction, and unless we change our ways, the scientific community has said many times that civilization just isn't going to persist.
0: One of the concepts that you explore in this paper for Nature is the concept of natural capital, putting a price on nature for the services it gives.
1: It's understanding that, for example, humanity is utterly dependent on flows of things that we get from nature, from natural ecosystems. Natural capital, things like our deep, rich agricultural soils, which are being eroded away at very much more rapidly than they're being reformed. Fossil groundwater all over the world. We're pumping out aquifers at rates beyond what they can be recharged. And the biodiversity that runs our life support systems, which is disappearing at something on the order of a couple thousand times the historic rate, and, of course, not being regenerated at any significant rate. So, basically, our natural capital is something that we have not priced but should be pricing, and we should be paying much more attention to it, and basically we're paying none. And we have a situation where most economists and most politicians think the cure to our problems is growth, when actually that's the disease. And our natural capital, among other things, for instance, includes the forests that absorb carbon dioxide from the atmosphere that should be being regrown everywhere, but they're still being cut down. So we got to learn, our politicians have to learn to evaluate our natural capital, and people have to get behind them to make sure that they do everything possible to preserve the things that are critical to us. For example, we are losing our pollinators. In the United States, the last estimate I saw was that pollinators of our crops provide something on the order of $20 billion worth of value, and it's something we're destroying without really thinking about it.
0: Well, Dr. Ehrlich, you've said recently that just telling people what the science says hasn't brought about the changes we need. What will?
1: We formed a thing called the Millennium Alliance for Humanity and the Biosphere, which is trying to get not just natural scientists, but social scientists, people in the humanities, people in society in general, in business and so on together, to try and figure out how to change our behavior. Because, of course, despite the continual lies put out by a certain segment of our society, climate change is just one of many extremely serious problems, and it's getting worse every year. We're putting more greenhouse gases into the atmosphere every year. And fortunately, social scientists know a lot about how to change human behavior, but it's not being applied. One of the things, for example, that we can do maybe to totally solve the population problem and get our population gradually shrinking is to give full rights to all women everywhere, make sure they have the same pay, all the same opportunities, and so on, and they will have many fewer babies if that happens. And so simply working for women's rights is one thing that everybody can do to try and solve the overall problem of our overshoot, of being far beyond the capacity of the planet to support even today's population in the long term.
0: What's the most important thing you want people today to know about human sustainability?
1: The most important thing about human sustainability is that we are going to have to find ways to gradually and humanely reduce the size of our population, to stop the growth of our economy, and to see to it that people who need more consumption get it, but that the rich learn to consume less. We are going to have to reduce our level of consumption. There are lots of ways to do that that could be very pleasant and make all of our lives better.
0: You've been listening to biologist Paul Ehrlich of Stanford University. We're Earth Sky, a clear voice for science. And that's our show. Thank you for joining us. This week's show was recorded at the Earth Sky Studios in Austin, Texas, the live music capital of the world. Our producer is Michael Brennan. Executive producers are Peter Zandan, Ryan Britton, and Deborah Byrd. Special thanks this week to our musical contributors. For more information on the science and the music you heard this

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2: Imagine that you're going about your day and suddenly someone stabs a hot knife into your temple. It plunges into your brain where it reaches a spot just behind your eye. If you feel like this is happening, you're probably having a cluster headache. Only about 1 in 1,000 people experience such headaches, but for those that do, they're excruciating. Now, imagine that you took a psychedelic drug and all of a sudden your brain-splitting headaches went away. You definitely want to investigate that, right? For Science Quickly, I'm science journalist and author Rachel Neuer. You're listening to Trip or Not to Trip, part two of a three-part series on the science of psychedelics.
3: In 2009, we were approaching the research administration at Harvard University in Boston, where I was a visiting professor, to conduct a study on patients which suffering from cluster headaches, because they have found by themselves that they could treat their condition quite well with LSD or psilocybin.
2: That's Torsten Passy, a professor of psychiatry and psychotherapy at Hanover Medical School in Germany. He's been researching psychedelic drugs for about 40 years.
3: We were sitting there in this big room with two fireplaces in front of a desk, which was very large, and on the other side were three research administrators. So we were sitting there and, you know, we were talking with them about conducting a study about LSD. But what happened is that there was a certain pause in the conversation. And then the chief of the research administration said in a very low voice, you know what? We had Leary here.
2: They were referring to psychologist Timothy Leary, the notorious one-time Harvard lecturer turned psychedelic evangelist. Leary was dismissed from his position in the early 1960s for controversial experiments with psychedelics, including giving them to undergraduates. So the Harvard administrators weren't exactly excited about the prospect of another research group dosing people on campus with LSD. In fact, they wanted Torsten and his colleagues to steer away from using anything psychedelic at all. But Torsten was sure the psychedelic part of LSD was critical for treating cluster headaches, so he proposed a study that he thought would show the Harvard administrators that he was right.
3: Our idea was, okay, let's prove that we can't induce the preventative effect against cluster headaches with a substance which is not hallucinogenic.
2: The substance they chose was 2-bromo-LSD, a molecule that Albert Hofmann, creator of LSD, developed in the 1950s as an inactive LSD placebo.
3: It shouldn't be called a psychedelic because it has zero psychological effect. You might feel a very tiny bit of an alteration, but that's it.
2: And yet, to Torsten and his colleagues' great surprise, 2-bromo-LSD did seem to work on cluster headaches.
3: After we have treated 2-3 patients, it was obvious that it was even working better than LSD on the cluster headaches.
2: That's actually a really good thing. No one wants to go on a 12-hour LSD journey every time they feel a headache coming on. That's why millions of dollars have been invested since Torsten and his colleagues' discovery into developing 2-bromo-LSD as a medication.
3: We have no idea really why it works on cluster headaches in a preventative fashion, which means you take the drug 3 times in 10 days, and afterwards you might not feel any headache for years.
2: The substance 2-bromo-LSD isn't the only psychedelic that scientists have chemically edited to get rid of the trip or that's been shown to still have some medical benefits afterward. Some labs have shifted their entire focus to investigating whether psychedelic drugs, sans trip, and sans accompanying therapy could be used for all sorts of applications, including things that typically can't just be cured by popping a pill, such as post-traumatic stress disorder

0: or PTSD, and addiction. But is the trip necessary for healing, or is it just a distraction? This is a heated question that's currently dividing the field. Torsten, for his part, thinks it's a waste of time to try to use tripless psychedelics to try to treat any kind of neuropsychiatric condition.
1: People think, okay, let's use other drugs which are very similar to LSD, and without hallucinogenic effects might lead to the same behavioral changes. There's zero evidence for that. The only evidence is the hype and the eagerness of a lot of companies to find new compounds and patent them and all that. Otherwise, there's zero evidence.
0: But others are betting big on psychedelics without the trip. There's even a new word that's been coined for them, psychoplastogens.
2: I know of at least five academic labs who have published on these non-hallucinogenic psychoplastogens and probably over 20 companies that are developing these types of molecules.
0: That's David Olson, a chemist who directs the Institute for Psychedelics and Neurotherapeutics at the University of California, Davis. He's also co-founder of Delix Therapeutics, a biotech company that is developing non-hallucinogenic psychedelics. According to David, the pursuit of psychoplastogens is born out of sheer need.
2: Let's talk about the scale of the problem. About 1 in 5 people will suffer from a neuropsychiatric disease at some point in their lifetime. We're talking about 1 billion people worldwide. That is a huge problem. And if we're ever hoped to address a problem of that magnitude fully, we're going to need medicines that are very scalable. And right now, psychedelic-assisted psychotherapy is not a very scalable option because of the cost and the complexity of the treatment. If we don't try to decouple the beneficial effects from the hallucinogenic effects, a very small number of patients will benefit from psychedelic-assisted psychotherapy.
0: In case you don't know, psychedelic-assisted therapy is a very involved process. It involves giving someone a psychedelic drug, such as MDMA or psilocybin, and then having them undergo hours of guided therapy with 1 or 2 specially trained therapists. There are also prep sessions with the therapists beforehand and integration sessions after to help people make sense of the experience and apply the lessons or revelations they gained to their sober life. In a way, these sessions are learning exercises. People are learning to think and react in new ways. The question, though, is whether the active learning part of psychedelic therapy can be bypassed partially or completely, but still produce positive results. David is betting that it can, based on one of the things he says psychedelics do in the brain.
2: They promote structural plasticity in the part of the brain called the prefrontal cortex. Now, the prefrontal cortex is really critical for diseases like depression, post-traumatic stress disorder, and substance use disorder, because it's a brain region that talks to a whole bunch of other brain regions that regulate fear, motivation, and reward. In many of these stress-related neuropsychiatric diseases, there's physical changes in the structure of the brain, including the atrophy of neurons in the prefrontal cortex. And if you can regrow these atrophied neurons, you can reestablish synaptic connectivity, allow the PFC to talk to the other brain regions that it needs to talk to, and then ameliorate disease symptoms. Now, something that's very unique about molecules like ketamine and psychedelics is that they are very good at promoting the growth of these neurons rapidly, within 24 hours. And also that their effects last long after the drugs have been cleared from the body.
0: David and his colleagues are trying to make medicines that will retain that positive effect on neural growth, preferably in the absence of a guided therapeutic trip.
2: That is the goal, is to have medicines that are safe enough that you can put them in your medicine cabinet.
0: Not everyone agrees with this goal. Gul Dolin, a neuroscientist at Johns Hopkins University, says she hates the term psychoplastogen because of what she says it wrongly implies about how psychedelics work.
3: It suggests that what psychedelics are doing is just inducing plasticity and that's a therapeutic action. And the fact is that there are drugs like that, psychoactive plastogens, and all of the ones that we know that do that are addictive drugs like cocaine, heroin, amphetamine, alcohol, nicotine. These are all robust inducers of plasticity.
0: Gul and some other scientists think that the trip and the targeted therapy it's paired with are what differentiate the effects of psychedelic drugs from more addictive ones that induce plasticity all over the brain. That's because the combination of trip and drug promotes learning And it's this learning, they think, that's key to achieving the long-lasting results seen in some clinical trials with psychedelics.
3: Learning is such a huge component of what makes us who we are, our personalities, our abilities, even the way we walk is a learned phenomenon. And so I think that any account of neuropsychiatric disease has to take that into consideration.
0: In June, Gould had a major study come out in Nature that drew a link between critical periods and psychedelics. Critical periods are finite windows of time, usually in childhood, when the brain is more malleable and open to learning. They exist so we can learn all the things we need to know to successfully navigate our environment into adulthood.
3: And what our studies suggest is that, you know, what the psychedelics are doing is reopening those windows of time where you can learn like you did when you were a child. And so the idea that you could engineer that response to just a single pill like a Tylenol for pain seems very, very unlikely.
0: Gould and her colleagues came to this conclusion after giving adult mice a psychedelic drug and then exposing them to certain activities. Afterward, the rodent's brain returned to an open state of learning as though they were a juvenile mouse. On the other hand, when the mice were given cocaine, a psychoactive drug that increases general plasticity but is not a psychedelic, their critical period didn't reopen. The mice's critical period also did not reopen when they weren't put through the learning exercise, even if they were on a psychedelic. These findings suggest that it's not just the psychedelics that are contributing to targeted changes in the brain, but also what someone does while on the drugs.
3: What our results really show for the first time is that psychedelics activities are context dependent. So when we give a psychedelic in a therapeutic context, it has a very different effect than if we give it, say, at a rave. And I think that the cleanest way of describing it is that the therapeutic effects have a component that are specific to a context, specific to some learned set of habits, then you probably need the trip.
0: Learning isn't needed for everything, though. Pain relief for cluster headaches is a great example. But for everything that does require some elements of learning, Gould thinks psychoplastogens are not the way to go and could even be dangerous.
3: We could be engineering these drugs to lose their therapeutic properties and add in abuse liability that essentially turns these drugs into a new class of highly addictive drug that has little to no therapeutic efficacy. So that would be, I think, a real faceplant for the field if we ended up doing that.
0: David gets that not everyone is on board with psychoplastogens, but he still thinks that there's value in pursuing them.
2: This is not an either-or story. This is really an and story. I think that we need to develop all of these types of medicines because, you know, patients are desperate. We haven't had any real innovations in psychiatry for nearly 30 years. And so we should be developing both hallucinogenic and non-hallucinogenic medicines based on the science of psychedelics.
0: For some conditions, psychedelic-assisted therapy with the trip might be absolutely necessary. For others, such as cluster headaches, a psychoplastogen might be enough. It's going to take researchers probably the next few decades to untangle the details of which type of drug works for whom and for what. In the meantime, the debate will no doubt go on. This was part two of a three-part series on the science of psychedelics. On the next and last episode, we'll talk about the dream experiments that psychedelic researchers are most excited about for the future. For Science Quickly, I'm Rachel Neuer. Science Quickly is produced by Talika Bose, Jeff Delvecchio, Kelso Harper, and Corinne Leong, and edited by Ella Fetter and Alexa Lim. Don't forget to listen to Science Quickly wherever you get your podcasts and visit scientificamerican.com for updated and in-depth science news.

0: At the tone, we've reached the top of the hour. WIZULP Newark.
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2: The Public News Service DOA Newscast, September the 9th, 2026. I'm Mike Clifford. With 2 months to go until the midterm election, two conflicting rulings on the state congressional map for Missouri left the state not knowing which way to go. The New York Times notes, first, Justice Brett Kavanaugh denied a request from Missouri officials to use a congressional map in November that was redrawn to give Republicans an edge in the midterm elections. Soon after, a district court judge in Missouri ruled the other way, ordering the state to rely on that map, which had been used in last month's primary election. The Times notes the dueling court orders left Missouri where it began, with no agreement about which congressional map should be in effect in November and no immediate route to resolving that question. Meantime, high electricity rates in Indiana are putting utility profits and executive pay under scrutiny. Our Joey Lurie covers Indiana.
3: CenterPoint Energy reported more than $1 billion in company-wide profit in 2025 and about $12 million in total compensation for its parent company CEO. Citizens Action Coalition Program Director Ben Inskeep wants closer scrutiny of executive salary as electric bills continue to rise.
4: At the end of the day, ratepayers are paying those costs. So I think at a time when we're facing an affordability crisis across Indiana, those types of costs need to be further scrutinized.
3: The financial figures cover CenterPoint's multi-state business, not just Indiana. CenterPoint says its executive pay programs help attract qualified leaders and reward financial performance, safety, and customer service. Norick says his group submitted 333 signatures seeking the governor's support for another rate review. Inskeep wants lawmakers to limit executive compensation charged to customers. Both urge Hoosiers to tell lawmakers how utility costs affect their budgets.
2: And New Yorkers are concerned about increased air pollution as the Fed rolls back vehicle standards.
5: Congress is considering resolutions that would reduce state authority to limit tailpipe emissions, and the National Highway Traffic Safety Administration is considering rolling back federal fuel economy regulations. According to New York State data, vehicle emissions account for 60% of pollution in cities alone. Margaret LaFar with the state's Department of Environmental Conservation believes the current standards will help the state reach its clean air goals.
6: We still are working to meet the 2015 ozone standard in the New York City metro area. We've known for a really long time that we need reductions from the motor vehicle sector in order to reach those goals and to have cleaner air in New York.
5: The Trump administration says these are necessary changes to lower costs for Americans, but data show clean vehicle and fuel economy standards are one of the best ways to keep families from feeling the full pinch of gas prices and emission health costs. I'm Edwin J. Vieira.
2: New York's transportation sector accounts for 34% of statewide greenhouse gas emissions. This comes as the latest State of the Air report finds more than 152 million Americans still live in counties with poor ozone and air quality. This is Public News Service. A landmark law and one of the country's largest sources of funding for maintenance and repair on public lands expired last year. Now, a coalition of environmental groups is pressing the Congress to restore it.
7: Committees in both the House and Senate have passed a bill to reauthorize the Legacy Restoration Fund, meaning the next step would be floor votes. President Donald Trump signed the bipartisan Great American Outdoors Act in 2020, which established the fund. Rebecca Konefke with the Pew Charitable Trusts says the bill gives a boost to the environment and to the outdoor economy.
8: LRF has funded more than 1,600 projects across the country. And in 2025, the Great American Outdoors Act Legacy Restoration Fund was estimated to support an average of 17,000 jobs and contribute $2 billion to the U.S. economy.
7: She adds that in 2024, 332 million visits to national parks contributed an estimated $56 billion and more than 340,000 jobs to the U.S. economy. I'm Suzanne Potter.
2: Next, lawmakers from Washington and Oregon are demanding answers from ICE and GEO Group, the company that runs the Northwest ICE Processing Center in Tacoma, after 140 detainees went on a hunger strike.
9: The center has been plagued by reports of inedible food and lack of sanitation for years. Washington Congresswoman Emily Randall says she has been denied her legal right to access the facility twice and was only allowed after a lawsuit forced the issue.
10: I'm laying the blame squarely at the leadership of GEO, but also at the president's desk, because this is a system that is meant to make it hard for members of Congress to have oversight, and it's a system that is meant to dehumanize the individuals who are detained here.
9: The Seattle Times reports GEO Group promised better food options and larger portions to end the strike. The notorious conditions in the center are part of what spurred a protest last June, which ended in federal conspiracy convictions for three Washingtonians known by supporters as the Spokane Three. I'm Isabel Charlet.
2: Finally, concerns about rural health care in South Dakota have people coming together to make their voices heard.
11: United Today, Stronger Tomorrow, a nonprofit working to protect access to health care, has led town halls across the state where people are sharing their experiences and viewpoints. The group's Diane Chamberlain says she was encouraged by all the new faces at the meetings this summer.
12: People need to be heard. They need to feel safe. They need to feel like they don't have to defend their illnesses, their need for care.
11: Chamberlain is concerned people might not be aware of major changes ahead, which she describes as potentially painful. Those include new Medicaid work requirements starting in January. I'm Laura Hatch reporting.
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0: This is Bird Note. It's the tail end of summer, and the Wilson's warblers had a busy few months. In May, courtship and nesting reached full swing. The tiny yellow birds made their homes amidst dense thickets in the humid and boreal coastal forests of northern North America. By early August, those forests were alive with flashes of yellow. Despite the attentions of predators and the vagaries of weather, many adult pairs have raised their four young, which flit and flicker amidst the undergrowth. Young male warblers, fledged in June or July, have been learning their father's songs all summer. Next spring, they will sing these songs too. By early September, perhaps after one last afternoon dip in a local puddle, Wilson's warblers will begin their migratory trek south. Flying after dark to avoid predators, feeding in cover during the day, these tiny birds are bound for Belize, where many will find a winter home on a coffee farm. So, if you're a coffee drinker and you choose to buy shade-grown coffee, you're helping to preserve the wintering grounds of Wilson's warblers and many others. Learn more about the difference you can make for birds when you visit our website, birdnote.org.

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2: Today, a young boy plans to see the third millennium. The University of Houston's College of Engineering presents this series about the machines that make our civilization run and the people whose ingenuity created them. January 1st, 1996. This is a special New Year's Day. When I was a boy, I decided I would live to see the third millennium. My grandparents had all made it to ages which, if I could match them, would get me past the year 2000 A.D. Still, life is uncertain, and World War II was making it clear just how uncertain it can be. By the time I was 17, I'd found an American Experience table of mortalities. According to it, I had only a 50% chance of making it even to 1996. Now, having come that far, my chances of reaching the year 2000 A.D. are better than 80%. But there's an odd catch to all this. It has to do with calendars. Calendars are complex. My encyclopedia devotes 17 double-column pages to them. The problem starts with the moon. It takes sophisticated astronomy to mark the repetition of the year. Meanwhile, the moon exhibits a very clear 28-day cycle. That lunar period is slightly out of sync with the year, but it's a powerful cycle. The Latin word for months, menses, signals how strongly the moon is tied to the human body. The ancient Romans based their year on 12 lunar cycles. They further muddied that with politics, stretching or compressing the year to fit magistrates' terms of office. Julius Caesar finally ordered calendar reform in 48 B.C. In his calendar, three 365-day years are followed by a 366-day leap year. But that calendar was still 11 minutes off. It gained 3 days every 400 years. In 1582, Pope Gregory mandated a new calendar that omitted leap year every century or so. Gregory also had to correct the error that had accumulated over the centuries, so he moved the feast of St. Francis on October 5th to October 15th. He simply erased 10 days from 1582. That adjustment has confused Renaissance historians ever since. We live by the Gregorian calendar today, but we have to insert seconds to make up for its minor inaccuracies and to make up for the fact that Earth's rotation is slowing very slightly. Now, what about the third millennium? With a messy old Roman calendar, it's hard to date the birth of Christ. When was 0 B.C.? We know Christ was born during the reign of King Herod, who died in 4 B.C. We also know the Roman census that called Mary and Joseph to Bethlehem was announced in 6 B.C. by the inaccurate Roman calendar. Our best bet is Christ was born in 4 B.C. or shortly before. So, this new calendar year cleanly places me in the third millennium, beyond the actual 2000th year A.D. I got here ahead of schedule. 1996 has to be a good year by my reckoning. I've lived as long as I'd set out to, and the rest, well, now it's pure gravy. I'm John Leanhart at the University of Houston, where we're interested in the way inventive minds work.
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4: Today is September 9th on Tidbits in Time, a fascinating day. Stay with me to hear about a famous quarterback and later broadcaster. We'll remember a poor attempt at an attack on U.S. soil, tell you about a notoriously long book, and talk about an interesting theory of genealogy. All that plus will give you an origin story that's just finger-licking good. Tidbits in Time is next, and you won't want to miss it, so stay right there. On September 9, 1949, Joseph Robert Theismann was born in New Brunswick, New Jersey. The star quarterback, he played for Notre Dame, later leading the Washington Redskins to two consecutive Super Bowls. But at age 36, he was sidelined by a career-ending tackle, causing a comminuted compound fracture of both the tibia and fibula of his lower right leg. He turned to broadcasting then and became a sportscaster and analyst of pro football for ESPN for 20 years. September 9, 1942 was the day the Japanese bombed Oregon. A Japanese submarine carrying a Yokosuke E-14Y bomber broke the surface of the ocean near the coast of the United States. The crew unfolded the plane and launched it with two incendiary bombs aboard, hoping to start a devastating forest fire. Despite the success of the bomb drop, the rainy, foggy, and misty Pacific Northwest prevented the fire from spreading, causing mission failure. The Japanese didn't try again. It was on September 9, 1828, that Lev Nikolaevich Tolstoy was born in Russia. His novel, War and Peace, detailing the Napoleonic invasion of Russia, was serialized in newspapers. When published as a book, it was as big as two bricks and weighed about as much. The English translation is more than 1,200 pages, and it consists of four long volumes and a two-part epilogue. But if you read it a page a day, it'll only take you 6 years. On September 9, 1947, Brian Clifford Sykes, a former professor of human genetics at the University of Oxford, England, published a book, The Seven Daughters of Eve. He postulated that using maternal mitochondrial DNA, it would be possible, after Eve, to find seven of the original mothers of the human race. It turns out that much of his theory didn't hold up to further testing, but it's early in the analysis, and it may someday be possible to trace ancestry to modern descendants. It was on September 9, 1890, that Harlan David Sanders was born near Henryville, Indiana. He perfected a method of frying chicken in a pressure cooker with a mixture of 11 herbs and spices. In 1935, he was bestowed the honorary title of Kentucky Colonel by the governor of that state. At age 65, he used his Social Security income to take his chicken recipe on the road to look for franchisees along the newly completed interstate highway system. For your very own email print version of Tidbits in Time, showing up every day for free in your inbox, just send a request to adrian@tidbitsintime.com. That's adrian@tidbitsintime.com. For Tidbits in Time, this has been Gene Vann.
5: Here's a program from our archives. This week, as the shofar, the ram's horn, is sounding in synagogues all over the world, Rosh Hashanah, the Jewish New Year, is being celebrated. Traditionally, the observance of the holiday includes the custom of symbolically casting off the spiritual debris of the previous year's misdeeds. I'm Jim Metzner, and this is the Pulse of the Planet.
6: There's an ancient Rosh Hashanah custom known as Tashlich, which means casting away, where we go to a body of water, preferably one that has fish inside, recite various mystical prayers, and symbolically shake our garments as if emptying the crumbs in our pockets into the sea.
5: Rabbi Eli Gewirtz is the National Director of Partners in Torah.
6: We know that clothing represents what covers up our essence. It's relatively simple to clean clothing. Some crumbs we have to get rid of. When we stray from the path of the Creator, we need to shake our facade somewhat, our clothing, to rid ourselves of those crumbs which make us unattractive and distant from God. We throw our spiritual crumbs into a body of water with fish inside to say that although we have sinned, we don't want our mistakes to be wasted. Just as there will be some benefit when the fish eat up those crumbs, we too hope to benefit by way of learning and growing from our past misdeeds, so that we'll become an even better person than we were before we had sinned.
7: If you have a question about this or any of the other programs in our series, we'd like to hear from you. Our email address is pulse@igc.org. That's pulse@igc.org. We've been listening to a program from our archives. If you want to hear more, check out our podcast. I'm Jim Metzner, and this is The Pulse of the Planet. Welcome back, everybody. This is Rick Pettigrew. Let's get this week started with another weekly installment of four top news stories that came out this past week on Archaeologica. Send us feedback on the Archaeology Channel Facebook page or post a message on our social networking site, ArchaeoSeek. A giant Legoland theme park under development is threatening what may be South Korea's most significant prehistoric site. Volcanic debris and a climate downturn from an Alaska eruption might have been the tipping point for the Roman Republic after the assassination of Julius Caesar. Poisonous water in two central reservoirs is a potential cause for the downfall of the ancient Maya city of Tikal. And aerial and satellite imagery have combined to reveal more than 14,000 ancient sites in Syria. The audio news team would like to thank our friends for helping us continue this show without a break since we started more than 19 years ago. 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You won't have to stay home forever. And now here's Laura Pettigrew with the audio news from Archaeologica. We hope you find this to be a valuable part of your day.
8: Welcome to the audio news from Archaeologica. I'm Laura Pettigrew, and these are the headlines in archaeological and historical news from June 28th through July 4th, 2020. In Korea, local residents, including archaeology students, have launched a desperate effort to stop the construction of a gigantic amusement park on top of one of the country's largest and oldest archaeological sites. The construction project is a new Legoland theme park, billed as the largest in the world, which is to be built across most of Jeongdo Island. Jeongdo Island is a large river island in Chuncheon, the capital of Gangwon Province in the north-central part of the country. As reported by the Ancient Origins Archaeological News website, archaeology advocates have been reaching out by email and an online petition to try to rouse public support for their cause. The Legoland theme parks feature entertainment and education based around the famous plastic building blocks. When the Gangwon provincial government signed an agreement last year for the largest park yet to be built on a more than 1 million square meter archaeological site, it provoked heated debate in the provincial assembly. Prehistoric remains already mapped across the island from the 1960s to the 1980s include 270 religious, village, and other sites. The project was delayed briefly after 2014 for excavation of what turned out to be Korea's largest prehistoric site. Finds included house foundations and several burial dolmens, a copper sword, and several fan-shaped bronze axes described as exceptionally rare and archaeologically significant. More than 100 Bronze Age stone tombs, known as dolmens, and 900 house sites still remain unexcavated. Local residents opposing the destruction of the massive archaeological site for building another Legoland petitioned that the island should instead be made into dolmen land, where people can experience the prehistoric way of life in Korea. Ironically, one of the senior directors of Merlin Entertainment PLC, the British-based operator of Legoland parks around the world, is Charles Garasa, who also chairs a Committee of English Heritage, the government agency responsible for cultural heritage sites in England. Construction of Korean Legoland is underway, but due to the coronavirus pandemic, the opening has been pushed back to 2022. The global petition to stop Legoland's destruction of Jeongdo Island prehistory is posted at www.maywespeak.com/dolmen. New research on tephra, the volcanic ash that is so chemically unique that it serves as a volcanic fingerprint, shows that an eruption in the Aleutian Islands, 6,000 miles away from Italy, could have helped change history all over the Mediterranean. This story is reported by the New York Times. A team led by Joseph McConnell, a climate scientist at the Desert Research Institute in Reno, Nevada, probes through ice cores, typically drilled from glaciers, to find bits of volcanic material that filtered down onto the glaciers from long-ago eruptions and became preserved as the glacial layers froze. Volcanic tephra particles are a key find because they are geochemically tied to the specific volcano they erupted from. Sulfur dioxide, a gas commonly belched by erupting volcanoes, also pinpoints past eruptions. Tiny sulfate aerosols ride the wind currents of the stratosphere before eventually falling to Earth. The year that the particles land can be calculated by counting the annual layers of the glacier, much like tree rings. When McConnell's team analyzed six ice cores drilled in the Arctic, they found both sulfur and tephra in layers of ice corresponding to the early months of 43 BC. This suddenly added new data for an old hypothesis that some kind of environmental change triggered the crop failures, famines, and social unrest across the classical world at that time. Until now, a plausible candidate for the cause was not in evidence. But another member of the International Volcano Detection Team, Gil Plunkett, a paleoecologist at Queen's University Belfast, started looking at the rock chemistry of volcanoes to figure out the origins of the ash that circled the world in the years after Julius Caesar's assassination. Ukmuk, a volcano in Alaska's Aleutian Islands, turned out to be the source. Ukmuk's eruption was huge, and the sulfate aerosols it spewed out remained in the stratosphere for several years, reflecting sunlight. This suggests the likelihood that they temporarily cooled Earth's climate. Rain patterns changed as well, with some regions getting four times the normal amount. The cold, wet conditions almost certainly would have decimated crops, as is reflected in Roman historical records from the time. Food shortages and famines were so severe that Mark Antony, the Roman military leader, wrote about his army having to survive on wild fruit, roots, bark, and animals that people usually never ate. With society already disrupted by the assassination of Julius Caesar the year before, the crop failures would have exacerbated social unrest that led to the enormous political transition into the Roman Empire. The new research appears in Proceedings of the National Academy of Sciences. New research reveals deadly waters in two of the largest reservoirs at Tikal, an ancient Maya city in what is now northern Guatemala. As reported in SciNews.com, the two reservoirs contained high levels of mercury and phosphate, as well as blue-green algae that can give off deadly toxins. Tikal was one of the largest political, economic, and military centers of the ancient Maya civilization. This highland city-state was inhabited from the 6th century BC to the 10th century AD, housing a dense population of up to 90,000 people. According to David Lentz, a professor at the University of Cincinnati, a toxic shift in Tikal's central reservoir certainly would have helped bring about its abandonment. In the new study, Lentz's team examined layers of sediment dating back to the 9th century when Tikal was flourishing. In samples from 10 of the city's water reservoirs, they found toxic levels of mercury in two, known as the Temple Reservoir and the Palace Reservoir. The team traced the pollution back to paint. It turns out that mercury was part of a red pigment the Maya used on buildings, pottery, and other goods. The red paint used on plaster walls was produced from cinnabar, a red-colored mineral composed of mercury sulfide that the Maya mined nearby. Rain washed the mercury particles from the paint so that it leached into at least two reservoirs, where it settled in layers of sediment over the years. Other reservoirs remained uncontaminated. But one of the last rulers of Tikal, a lord named Dark Sun, may have suffered from a metabolic syndrome related to chronic mercury poisoning. Obesity is one of the side effects of the syndrome, and Dark Sun's pronounced obesity is recorded in a carving of him on a temple lintel. The temple and palace reservoir sediments also showed evidence of two types of cyanobacteria, or blue-green algae. Drinking the water would have made people sick even if they boiled the water. According to the study's co-author, Dr. Kenneth Tankersley of the University of Cincinnati, the water would have looked, smelled, and tasted unpalatable. But again, more distant reservoirs showed no evidence of this contamination. The lack of healthy drinking water in central city reservoirs, especially during the droughts that plagued the Maya uplands during later centuries, could have helped prompt people to leave the city and contribute to its abandonment. The study was published online this month in the journal Scientific Reports. Over 14,000 settlement sites in Syria have been revealed, thanks to the help from satellite technology from NASA's Shuttle Radar Topography Mission. The numerous but small village and household remains were hiding in the overgrown landscape of northeastern Syria and adjacent regions, but scientists say they hold vital clues to ancient civilizations that once inhabited this area. Researchers found them by combining spy satellite photos obtained in the 1960s with modern satellite images and digital maps of Earth's surface. As reported by The Express, this new method for mapping large-scale patterns of human movement has now located sites spanning 8 millennia across 23,000 square kilometers or nearly 9,000 square miles. According to Jason Ure, an archaeologist at Harvard University and co-author of the study, this brings perspective back into settlement studies. Traditional archaeology goes straight to the biggest places, the palaces and cities, often ignoring the tiny settlements that people came from. To understand how these movements happened, we have to put these people back on the map. The satellite-based method analyzed a distinctive reflective signature left in the soil by human activity, known as anthrosols. Formed from organic waste and decayed mud brick architecture, anthrosols contain higher levels of organic matter and have a finer texture and lighter appearance than undisturbed soil. According to Dr. Ure, while it's also possible to search for sites with the naked eye using Google Earth, this method takes the subjectivity out of it by defining spectral characteristics that bounce off archaeological sites. The new findings appear in the Proceedings of the National Academy of Sciences. That wraps up the news for this week. For more stories and daily news updates, visit Archaeologica on the World Wide Web at archaeologica.org, where all the news is history. I'm Laura Pettigrew, and I'll see you next week.
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10: If Amazon is your go-to shopping source for gadgets, Consumer Affairs' Kyle James recommends doing some comparison shopping first. James reports Amazon has raised prices on a long list of devices. The Echo Dot is jumping from $49.99 to $79.99, while the Kindle 16GB jumped higher by $40. Insurance premiums have become an increasingly painful part of household budgets, with many drivers and homeowners paying substantially more than they did just a few years ago. The reasons go beyond general inflation. Insurers are confronting more expensive claims, costly natural disasters, and changing risks. One lot of Walmart's Great Value Organic Triple Berry Blend has been recalled because it may contain a harmful strain of E. coli. The recall 10-ounce bags have a best if used by date of February 9th, 2028. I'm Mark Huffman. Learn more at consumeraffairs.com.
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11: Today is September 9th. Let's take a look back at today in rock and roll history, 1956. On his first of three appearances on The Ed Sullivan Show, Elvis Presley created a sensation performing Love Me Tender, Hound Dog, Don't Be Cruel, and Ready Teddy. This despite the fact that he was allowed to be seen only from the waist up due to the fear that Elvis's gyrating hips would cause mass hysteria.
12: Rock and roll.
11: 1957. Jerry Lee Lewis's Whole Lotta Shakin' Goin' On peaks at number 3 on the U.S. pop singles charts and would top the R&B and country charts. Jerry Lee, along with drummer J.M. Van Eaton and guitarist Roland James, had recorded it in just one take.

1967. The Sam and Dave classic Soul Man is released. The song would be given the 1968 Grammy Award for the best rhythm and blues group performance, vocal or instrumental.

0: rock and roll birthdays on this date. 1940, Joe Negroni from Frankie Lyman and the Teenagers. Otis Redding, born in 1941 in Dawson, Georgia. Keyboardist Billy Preston, born in 1946 in Houston, Texas. Iron Butterfly vocalist and organist Doug Engle, born in Omaha, Nebraska in 1946. Freddie Weller from Paul Revere and the Raiders, born in 1947. Dave Stewart from the Eurythmics, born in 1952 in Sunderland, Tyne and Wear, England. And Macy Gray, born in 1970 in Canton, Ohio. And that's a look back at September 9th, today in rock and roll history.
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6: Welcome to Diving Deeper, where we explore the ocean topics that are important to you. I'm your host, Kate Nielsen. Today we will talk about how marine debris moves in our environment, what causes it to move, and if we can predict where debris may ultimately end up. To help us explore this topic, today we will be joined by Sherry Lipia. Sherry is joining us by phone as she is the California Regional Coordinator with the NOAA Marine Debris Program. Hi, Sherry. Welcome to our show.
7: Hi, Kate. Thanks for inviting me here today.
6: So, Sherry, to get us all on the same page, can you remind everyone what we mean when we say marine debris?
7: So, marine debris is any solid, man-made material in the marine environment that is not meant to be there. So, marine debris can be made of a number of different types of materials, like plastic, rubber, or metal. And it can range in size from microscopic pieces of plastic to derelict fishing nets or abandoned vessels that are hundreds of feet long.
6: And how does this marine debris, how does this debris get in our environment in the first place?
7: So people are the ultimate source of all marine debris. And regardless of how far upstream it originates, debris can make its way from land into our oceans through runoff and storm drains. Or it can be disposed of or abandoned directly into the marine environment.
6: And Sherry, why are we concerned about marine debris?
7: So marine debris has physical and chemical impacts on the marine environment, and it can also have economic impacts on our coastal communities. For example, debris can damage habitats, fish and other marine species can ingest or become entangled in debris, and debris might act as a vector for contaminant transport. And then there's also the human element, where there are known socioeconomic impacts from marine debris. For example, decreases in tourism, navigational hazards, and losses in catch to the fishing industry.
6: Okay, so it sounds like it can definitely be quite a nuisance, quite a problem then.
7: Mm-hmm.
6: Thanks so much for giving us the background on just marine debris in general. And now to get us to our real topic of the day, first, can you tell us about how marine debris behaves in the environment? Does it move from place to place, or does debris tend to stay in just one place?
7: Marine debris certainly moves throughout the marine environment, and debris that's made of persistent materials like plastic can travel long distances from far inland within a watershed, through rivers and streams, and out into the ocean. And once debris makes it to the ocean, it might be deposited back on shore or move very far offshore. And we know that debris can travel long distances because it's been found in these really remote regions of the world, like the Arctic and Antarctic. And even on our shorelines here in California, we often find debris from overseas.
6: What kinds of things then cause marine debris to move?
7: So there's a number of factors that affect where a piece of marine debris will move and how long it will take to get there. And along its journey, debris in the ocean will move both horizontally and vertically in the water column. And this movement depends on physical factors like winds and currents and characteristics of the debris itself. So, for example, marine debris that's denser than seawater will sink out of surface waters, and debris that's less dense than seawater is going to remain floating and might travel very long distances with surface ocean currents. Now, there's also something called the windage of an item, or how high a piece of debris floats above the surface of the water. And this windage determines how much of the debris movement is affected by the wind. So something like a large buoy, which is exposed to the wind, will move faster in the downwind direction than, say, a piece of lumber that's mostly submerged beneath the surface of the water and is moved by the ocean surface current.
8: So if we have this data then on currents and winds, can we predict almost like a forecast where a piece of debris will move and maybe where it will ultimately end up?
7: Yeah, so we can use computer models to simulate the movement of debris. And there are three key components that these models need to work properly. Those are data on winds, currents, and how the actual stuff you want to move around is going to behave in time. So, for example, you might have a large buoy with a known windage, but you also need to know what environmental forces are acting on it and how that will affect its trajectory. Now, the same challenges that are faced by meteorologists in predicting the weather also apply to oceanographers. So because winds and ocean currents are really variable on smaller scales and are constantly changing even on large scales, we're limited in our ability to forecast debris movement. So what NOAA and our partners are doing is using a tool called the General NOAA Operational Modeling Environment, which provides a hindcast rather than a forecast of the movement of debris. So the model moves simulated particles under the influence of known wind and current data, and it tells us where these particles, which represent debris, have traveled over time up to the present day. But it's important to mention that even though we do have this data on how winds and currents have behaved in the past, there's always a degree of uncertainty associated with these hindcasts. One example is that the model doesn't account for debris degrading or sinking over time, and the quality and resolution of the wind and current data will also affect the accuracy of the model.
8: Okay, so still, it's pretty cool, even if it is a hindcast.

0: and prevent other economic and environmental impacts that we talked about earlier. So having even a rough prediction of where debris might accumulate will help guide any necessary response efforts.
1: Sherry, what sorts of challenges do you face when you're trying to predict how marine debris will move in the environment?
0: Predicting or forecasting the movement of marine debris is very difficult. So as I mentioned, the movement of debris in the ocean depends not only on winds and currents, which we know are very variable on seasonal and other timescales, but the movement also depends on characteristics of the debris itself. So one key piece in predicting debris movement is having this data on the major sources and types of debris, which tells us where it originated and what kind of material it might be composed of. But even if we did have that information, we know very little about how long it takes for different materials to degrade in the marine environment. And these rates of degradation or weathering are also affected by marine life that tends to colonize the surface of debris. So using the same example of a large buoy, we might know where it came from and its initial windage, but that could change if barnacles cover the surface of the buoy and cause it to float lower in the water column. So at the end of the day, there are a number of challenges and questions that modelers face in trying to predict debris movement, and our understanding of how this debris behaves is pretty limited.
1: So just to make sure that I understand, because we've touched on this a little bit, we've talked about where debris will end up, or even starting there at the end in a sense and going backwards with that, kind of a hindcast rather than a forecast. Is it possible to tell where debris came from in the first place, where it originated?
0: So debris can travel very far distances and persist in the environment for long periods of time. So given the vast size of our oceans and the number of potential types and sources of debris, in most cases, it's really hard to tell where a particular item of debris originated and how much time it's spent in the ocean. However, there are some cases where debris might have unique identifying information that could be traced back to a specific source. So, for example, a registration number on a vessel or some other unique name or marking.
1: I think when folks think about marine debris right now, especially something that's in the news and people are hearing about, is debris related to the Japan tsunami. And for that event, you have that origin then of debris. So this kind of, answers our first question, where did they come from? What have we learned about marine debris movement following the tsunami, given that we have this crucial first piece of data?
0: That's right. So in the case of Japan tsunami debris, we know when and where the debris from this tragic event entered the ocean. But we really don't have a great idea of what and how much debris was washed out of the tsunami inundation zone. So in responding to this issue, one thing that we've been reminded of is how the small-scale turbulence and variations in winds and currents can lead to big differences in when and where something may wash ashore. And one example is two 65-foot-long dock pieces that were both ripped away from the port of Misawa in Japan back on March 11, 2011. So about 15 months after the tsunami occurred, back in June 2012, one of the docks washed ashore in Oregon near Newport. And then in December 2012, a second dock from Misawa washed up on a remote shoreline in Washington State. So these two very similar items that left from the same location at the same time washed ashore more than 200 miles and 6 months apart. And the fact that these two docks took such different paths across the ocean shows us just how hard it is to predict how a given item is going to behave at sea, especially given the natural dispersion by winds and currents. But to answer your question on what we've learned through the effort, the data that NOAA's gathering through these confirmed sightings of Japan tsunami debris is going to help us to refine our models and be able to better predict debris movement in the future.
1: Well, thank you so much for those great examples, and that really does paint the picture for us that these two docks, as you've said, I mean, it was the same time, the same origin,

0: and 6 months apart and totally different locations they wash up. That's really something I could see how it's challenging to be able to predict this movement. What is needed to make our models stronger? Or really, what do we need to have to help us better predict the movement of marine debris?
1: Well, we talked about the three key components that we need to be able to predict how this debris is going to behave in the ocean. So that was winds, currents, and information about the debris itself, which includes, you know, where it came from, what it is, and how it behaves in the ocean. And of these three pieces, I think that the largest gap is the last one, a good understanding of the life cycle of these different types of debris. So this includes reliable data on the sources and sinks of marine debris and the amount of time that different items will persist in the marine environment. So factors like debris degradation rates and the colonization or fouling of debris by marine life are all going to affect the amount and location of debris in the environment. And also, it'll determine whether the debris remains floating, submerged beneath the surface of the water, or falls to the ocean floor. And again, if we have a better idea of where debris is likely to end up, we'll be able to do a better job of managing the problem.
0: Sherry, just to close out our show today, I wanted to see if you had any final closing words to leave our listeners with.
1: Thanks, Kate. The final thought that I'd like to leave is that outside of natural disasters, marine debris is completely preventable. And we can all make small changes in our daily lives, like consuming less, choosing to use reusable products, and responsibly disposing of our waste. And these small, easy steps will go a long way in preventing marine debris from making it to the ocean in the first place.
0: Thanks, Sherry, for joining us on Diving Deeper and talking about how marine debris moves in our environment. To learn more, please visit marinedebris.noaa.gov. And that's all for today's show. Remember, if you have questions on this episode or the National Ocean Service in general, you can contact us at nos.info@noaa.gov. And if you're on social media, don't forget you can find us. It's US Ocean Gov on Facebook, Flickr, and YouTube, and that's NOAA Ocean on Twitter. 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
3: From the Encyclopedia of Life, this is One Species at a Time. I'm Ari Daniel Shapiro. I'm about to tell you a story for your ear, but you should know that you can visit EOL.org and watch this story, too. We made it into a Google Earth tour that lets you follow this journey on a map. Okay, now for the story. Arctic terns, or Sterna paradisea, have stubby legs, so they're clumsy on land. But in the sky, that's a different story.
4: It's a very elegant bird in the air. It's made for life in the sky.
3: And, says Karsten Eggevang, a researcher at the Greenland Institute of Natural Resources, Arctic terns put that flying ability to good use.
4: It conducts this extremely long migration.
3: A migration from the Arctic to the Antarctic and back every year. Eggevang wanted to know more about that journey, how they get from the very north to the very south, and where they stop along the way. So in July of 2007, Eggevang headed up to Sand Island off the coast of Greenland. That's where he could find 1,000 breeding pairs of Arctic terns. His plan was to attach little geolocator bracelets to the legs of the birds to log their flight paths. But that was easier said than done.
4: There was absolutely no protection towards storms, so we had some really, really bad weather where our tents blew into the sea.
5: Wait, your tents blew into the sea? Didn't you need those tents to sleep?
4: Yeah, they'll get just devastated by the storms.
3: And if the cold and wet weren't enough, and the noise, they were also under attack.
4: The Arctic terns are very good at defending their colony, so they would attack us all the time from behind where you didn't notice them, and pick us in the head with their really pointy beaks.
3: And yet, despite the frosty elements and getting hammered in the back of the head over and over again by the very birds he was trying to study, Eggevang was able to set up a handful of traps.
4: Trap that we would place over the nest, and once the bird comes back to incubate the eggs, the trap will catch the bird, and we're able to handle the bird.
3: Eggevang managed to trap 50 Arctic terns and attach the bracelets to them. And within days, the birds took off in small flocks and began their migratory odyssey. To retrieve the data, Egevang had to get those geolocators back, so he waited a whole year for the birds to return. And when they did,
4: we would look up in the air at several hundred birds at the same time and look for that one bird that would have a small log on the leg. So that was really time-consuming.
3: Egevang would track the bird back to its nest and set up that same trap to retrieve his geolocator.
4: Well, we are really far away into the Greenland wilderness, so we don't have all that much to celebrate with, apart from a bottle of whiskey. So we had a whiskey when we caught a bird.
3: All told, he tagged 10 birds and drank 10 shots of whiskey. He expected to find the birds would be in a hurry to get where they were going. But after leaving the breeding grounds, the birds spent a month hanging out in the middle of the North Atlantic.
4: This was completely unknown that the birds would do that.
3: Most of what's driving their migratory path is food, so they hang around spots where there are lots of small fish to eat. They start flying south again in September.
4: And then something really surprising happening around equator.
3: There's a migratory divide, a split.
4: About half the bird will follow the coast of Africa, whereas the other half would cross the Atlantic and then follow the coasts of South America. But all of them came back to spend the winter in the Weddell Sea down at Antarctica, where they will find an iceberg and rest and just fish and eat.
3: From November to April. And then within a week, all the birds take off to begin their northward return flight.
4: Instead of following the same routes as they did when they migrated south, they would pick a totally different S-shaped pattern, flying towards Africa, crossing the equator, and then reaching almost as far as the Caribbeans before they would start flying towards Greenland.
3: The birds were able to take advantage of a strong tailwind, so they covered a lot of ground, over 300 miles per day.
4: It's like the birds were in a hurry to get back to the breeding grounds, and they more or less just went as fast as they could.
3: He can say something now about hotspots in the ocean, places that are especially rich in food, not just for Arctic terns, but for other seabirds and marine mammals, too. That can be helpful in deciding which parts of the ocean require extra conservation attention. And Egevang has calculated that all the flying an Arctic tern does during its life,
4: it's equal to if the Arctic terns were to fly to the moon and back three times. That's really amazing if you look at it that way.
5: What's amazing to me is that the birds, they really have to be adapted to the whole globe.
4: That's true.
5: So do you have new respect for these birds after seeing the results?
4: Yeah, absolutely. I mean, they are really, really tough, small birds.
3: And because of where Arctic terns spend their time, says Egevang, in a year they not only see more of our planet, but also more daylight than any other creature on Earth. Don't forget to visit EOL.org, where you can find a Google Earth tour of our story. It's got images and videos of the terns and animations of their flight paths driven by Egevang's data. Our series, One Species at a Time, is produced by Atlantic Public Media in Woods Hole, Massachusetts. I'm Ari Daniel Shapiro.
2: 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I'm the director of the Science Working Group at Radio Newark. 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
9: I'm Dustin Royal.
10: And I'm Rhett Elaine.
9: Dr. Elaine, this week we're talking about the late scientist Stephen Hawking, passed away last week, and he had a condition that kept him bound to the wheelchair, and I believe that's what he passed away.
10: Well, I assume so. I mean, he had ALS, which is also known as Lou Gehrig's disease. He was diagnosed with this in 1963, and they said, okay, you know, it's probably not going to be too much longer.
9: They gave him 2 years, I believe.
10: And he lasted a long time.
9: They were way wrong.
10: Right. So this disease causes the death of neurons that control the voluntary muscles. So you slowly or quickly, depending on which kind you have, just start losing control of your muscles. And this gradually paralyzed him. That's why he's in a wheelchair. He couldn't he eventually couldn't talk, and he had to find other methods to communicate, and that's where we have this synthetic voice that he uses.
9: Right.
10: So he can mostly use eye motion to kind of determine what he's going to say, and then the computer synthesizes it.
9: Right.
10: I think that's one of the wheelchair-bound and the synthesized voice are iconic of Stephen Hawking, right?
9: It creates an image of a super kind of scientist,
10: well,
9: I think.
10: In a good and a bad way, I think.
9: Yeah.
10: But
11: at the tone, we've reached the top of the hour. WIZULP Newark.
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14: This is World Industrial News for Wednesday, September 9th, brought to you by Industrial Info Resources of Sugar Land, Texas. Canada's retaliatory tariffs targeting $20 billion worth of goods imported from the U.S. took effect on Tuesday, matching U.S. tariffs announced in August dollar for dollar. This includes a 50% tariff on U.S. steel and aluminum products, as well as tariffs ranging from 15% to 50% on a variety of goods, although energy, electricity, and potash fertilizer were spared. Canada's 50% tariff on more than 300 steel and aluminum products and derivatives includes flat-rolled steel and aluminum bars, as well as semi-finished steel products, such as ingots and billets, and a variety of hot-rolled flat steel products. In addition, tariffs now range from 15% to 50% on U.S. imported items such as dairy, agricultural equipment, pulp and paper, and appliances, among others. Furnaces play a key role in the metals and minerals industry, ranging from everything from blast furnaces and electric furnaces at steel mills to furnaces used in the glass sector, aluminum smelters, and other metals plants. Industrial Info Resources data show more than $3.8 billion worth of capital furnace-related projects lined up for U.S. metals and glass plants, including more than 120 projects presently underway. In 2025, the new government of Claudia Sheinbaum in Mexico announced that Pemex would maintain an average oil output of 1.8 million barrels of oil per day during her mandate. However, for years, the Mexican company has been struggling with the natural decline of its fields, while production from new fields has fallen too short to cover those losses. Pemex has so far fallen short of the Mexican government's oil production goals, while crude processing has increased as the new Dos Bocas refinery is running at higher capacity. France is expanding its nuclear power fleet by giving state-owned energy major EDF permission to prepare a site for a second pair of European pressurized reactors, too. The site is located at Gravelines, currently home to 6 reactors, each with a capacity of 910 megawatts. The move forms part of a nuclear renaissance promised in 2022 by President Emmanuel Macron, with the goal of rolling out 6 new EPR2 reactors. For details on these and other breaking news, read the full stories at industrialinfo.com. I'm Christine Ramos, reporting for Industrial Info News.

0: This is Staccato. I'm Jude Lynn Gibson. This week, I have a note dotting the classical music landscape about Althea Waits. She's a pianist, a Yamaha artist.
1: I was on the faculty at Cal State Long Beach for 26 years. I retired in 2020 during the pandemic.

0: pandemic, and now I'm freelancing.
1: There is so much more, including being an internationally acclaimed pianist. She's been invited to perform at music festivals like Tanglewood, Aspen, and in South Africa. And coming up, another invitation, this time to teach and perform at Southwestern University in Georgetown.
0: Michael Cooper, who's on the faculty at Southwestern University in Texas, provided some scores for me by Margaret Bonds.
1: You're listening to her performance of Troubled Water, composed by Margaret Bonds from Waite's Black Diamonds album.
0: Michael asked me to talk about what I have been doing with this group called Pianospheres, you know, my performances with them and also my recordings.
1: And by the way, she is 85 years old. Find the links on the Staccato page at KNFA.org. That's Staccato. I'm Jubelin Gibson on Radio New York.
2: Like Hawaii, Jamaica is a popular sun-kissed tourist destination. But the reality of living on the island is often very different to that shown on postcards and holiday snaps. For one thing, the cost of electricity in Jamaica is so steep that the people on the island pay some of the highest rates in the Western Hemisphere. With unemployment at over 14%, some communities don't pay. They steal the current. Whilst the thefts are costing the electricity company millions of dollars a year, the underground electricians who throw up the illegal connections are thriving. Nick Davis is in Kingston to tell us more.
3: Inside the offices of Jamaica Public Service, people are waiting in line to pay their electricity bills. The company that's now owned jointly between Japanese and Korean multinationals is the sole official distributor of electricity on the island, and because the power is generated by imported oil, the prices are high. So high, in fact, that many people don't bother paying at all.
4: We're driving through one of the garrison communities in the inner city, and we're looking up at the light posts. The new concrete ones are okay, but the older wooden ones, they're what the illegal electricians are looking for. If you look up at the wires themselves, it looks like spiders' webs are coming off the main lines. These wires are thrown up, and it's become a way of life. There are whole communities around here that have never paid a bill in generations.
5: Dust is blowing, you know, all lot of dirt. So get the dust cool down, you gotta get like a water and wet place there.
3: Omar, a local resident, is throwing water on the road to stop the dust blowing in the air. Around here, Omar is the person to call if you need something fixing, particularly if that something involves electricity.
5: Yeah, most I don't know, I'm ghetto people still.
6: Ghetto people have a thing called bridge light. We bridge light a lot because we can't afford to pay.
3: Omar is what's known as an underground electrician. He makes his money by hooking up illegal connections to the main power supply.
6: You see those two wires there? One's live and the other's ground. So you get a line with a bamboo stick that can reach from the ground. You hook it up and it goes into your yard.
4: And it just goes straight into the AC?
5: Yeah, straight to the...
6: You put a little panel box into it and it cuts the current down.
3: In Painland on the other side of Kingston, it's a similar story. The entire community has been disconnected so the power company can get people to get legal connections.
7: This I work, the fridge now work neither.
4: And so the bills which you were getting, how high would they be?
7: Well, me no know. Them say people I get bill for y'all. Me never get none. We used to pay about years. Me no pay a light bill. $4,000, $3,000, them money there.
4: That's just too much money.
7: Yeah.
4: $3,000, which is nearly 30 odd US.
7: Yeah, and that's too much, don't. You know, Fisher?
3: The power company's prices are not the most expensive in the region. In fact, they're in the middle, with the average customer paying about $75 a month. But for people on the minimum wage, it's a third of their earnings. Last year alone, the JPS estimates that $30 million worth of electricity was routed illegally, 15% of their total output. and inevitably a part of that loss ends up being passed down to the customer. It's a vicious circle which shows no sign of stopping. Audrey Williams is with the company.
8: People tend to feel that, oh, this is something that just happens in the inner city, or it's just poor people or whatever. But let me tell you, it spans the range. We are talking about every level of residential customers, talking about business customers, some of the most sophisticated devices. So whereas you will have one sector of the possible customer market using primarily throw-ups, which are very obvious, everybody can pass and see them, you will have another set of customers who use sophisticated devices built into the wall to enable them to illegally abstract electricity. So it's not any one area, and we certainly wouldn't want to be stigmatizing any set of people or any one community. It's something that's across the board.
4: Just noticed a police truck has just gone through the community. That's pretty common around here in Jonestown, isn't it?
5: Yeah, every day.
6: That's pretty common. Every day they circle through and make sure everything's okay. It's peaceful here now, but we do need them or the place would burn down.
4: It's such a dangerous community.
5: Yeah, so far.
3: Although Omar works on the wrong side of the law, he has little to fear from the police. Nevertheless, he says he'd much prefer to be doing legal electrical jobs. The problem is, with so few of his neighbours able to pay the power company's bills, he'd soon find himself out of business.
5: People get hurt doing that. What them still have to do is do it.
6: People get hurt, but they have to tap into the power grid because the light bills are so high. Without work, everything is a struggle. It's even hard to afford food, so you really have no choice. You have to do it.
5: Struggle for finding food.
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10: Don't filter out this message. This is Sandra Tsinglo with the lowdown on science. Air pollution harms health, especially for children. They face greater risks for coughing and difficulty breathing. And children in lower income and high minority areas have greater exposure. What can be done? Enter Shana Simona and team at the University of California, Irvine. They wanted to see if HEPA filters, a fancy air purifier, could reduce pollution. They measured air quality among 350 classrooms with and without HEPA filters. Classrooms with HEPA filters had almost 40% lower average pollutants in the air. Combating pollution exposure can address elevated asthma rates in low-income communities. Now that's a breath of fresh air.
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12: Hello, I'm Dr. Steve Showalter, your host for Science Elements, a digest of cutting-edge research from the American Chemical Society, the world's largest scientific society. As he lay dying, W.C. Fields read the Bible. Knowing that the famed comic was an agnostic, his girlfriend asked him what possible use he could have for the scriptures at this late juncture in his life. "I'm looking for a loophole," Fields quipped. We're pretty sure he didn't find one. If only our efforts to combat bacterial infections were as airtight. Unfortunately, there are plenty of loopholes, including this pesky one. More and more bacteria are developing resistance to antibiotic drugs, and it's not likely to get much better in the future. As our friends at the American Society of Microbiology recently put it, antibiotic resistance is never going to go away. No matter how many drugs we throw at it, no matter how much money and resources are sacrificed to wage war on resistance, it will always prevail. So scientists are beginning to look for new ways to attack bacteria, and fortunately, some of them are succeeding. In this episode, we investigate two promising and unconventional ways to eradicate these microscopic scourges. So in the next few minutes, you'll hear about how a new treatment for a common infection may be just as effective as antibiotics, how killer stainless steel disinfects itself, and finally, in an unrelated story, how an ancient armored arachnid inspired a way to keep our wheels turning. According to the National Institutes of Health, urinary tract infections are the second most common type of infection in the body. Each year, urinary tract infections, more commonly known as UTIs, account for more than 8 million visits to doctor's offices. For decades, antibiotics have been the mainstay treatment for UTIs, but with the emergence of superbugs that shrug off most of those most powerful antibiotics, eradicating the bacteria that causes UTIs has become more challenging. So scientists in Switzerland decided to take a different tack. Biot, Ernst, and colleagues say they have developed a potential new approach for treating UTIs without using traditional antibiotics. The technique involves so-called FIMH antagonists, which are non-antibiotic compounds and would not contribute to the growing problem of antibiotic resistance. Their report appears in the Journal of Medicinal Chemistry, a semi-monthly ACS publication. The researchers produced substances that target bacteria virulence factors, inhibiting them from sticking to the inside of the urinary bladder. As a result, microbes are unable to spark an infection. In addition, Ernst says this new class of antimicrobials is expected to exhibit less selection pressure and therefore a reduced potential for the emergence of a resistance. To make it all work, the scientific team developed anti-adhesion molecules that specifically interfere with the attachment of bacteria to human bladder cells. The most potent of the substances, an endolinophenyl mannoside, prevented a UTI from developing in mice for more than 8 hours. In the in vivo treatment study, the researchers found that a very low dose of 25 micrograms per mouse reduced the amount of bacteria in the bladder of the animals by almost 10,000 times. That result is comparable to the standard antibiotic treatment with ciprofloxacin. Stainless steel is the icon of cleanliness for home and commercial kitchens, restaurants, hospitals, and other settings. But it can collect disease-causing bacteria like other surfaces if not cleaned often. But now, scientists in Belgium say they've discovered a practical way to make stainless steel that disinfects itself. Their report appears in Langmuir, a weekly ACS journal. Christophe de Trembler and colleagues explain that while stainless steel is prized for its durability, resistance to corrosion and ease of cleaning, it readily collects bacteria over time. The bacteria can form invisible colonies or biofilms. These biofilms are bound tightly to a surface and can easily spread disease. The researchers say existing ways of making stainless steel with an antibacterial surface are complicated, expensive, and require the use of potentially toxic chemical substances. So he and his colleagues sought an easier, greener way to make an antibacterial coating for stainless steel. In laboratory tests, the researchers developed a way to coat stainless steel with substances that killed all E. coli bacteria present within 2 hours. The process involves applying a layer of a bio-inspired adhesive to the steel. They then added 4 alternating layers of a negatively charged polymer and positively charged polymer micelles containing silver-based particles, which are highly bactericidal. The process takes only 10 minutes and uses water instead of potentially toxic substances. The researchers say this new water-based technique is convenient, simple, and readily applicable for industrial uses. In our final story this week, how one of the planet's most durable creatures inspired a way to protect machinery in deserts. Scorpions have been around for more than 400 million years. They are among the most hardy and adaptable living things on Earth, thriving in conditions that would devastate other plants and animals. In fact, researchers have frozen scorpions, then thawed them out in the sun and watched as they ambled away as if nothing unusual had happened. This near indestructibility has entranced researchers for centuries. Now scientists in China say they have transformed this fascination into something practical. Inspired by a scorpion that uses a bionic shield to protect itself against scratches during desert sandstorms, they have developed a new way to protect machinery from wear and tear. Their report on this appears in the ACS journal, Langmuir. Zhiwu Han, Junkui Zhang, Wen Li, and colleagues explain that solid particle erosion is one of the most important reasons for material damage or equipment failure. It causes millions of dollars of damage each year to helicopter rotors, rocket motor nozzles, turbine blades, pipes, and other mechanical parts. The damage occurs when particles of dirt, grit, and other hard material in the air, water, or other fluids strike the surfaces of these parts. Filters can help remove the particles, but must be replaced or cleaned. Creating harder, erosion-resistant materials is another option, but that process is costly. In an effort to develop better erosion-resistant surfaces, Han and Li's group sought the secrets of the yellow, fat-tailed scorpion for the first time. The scorpion evolved to survive the abrasive power of harsh sandstorms. They studied the bumps and grooves on the scorpion's backs, scanning the creatures with a 3D laser device. Then they developed a computer program that modeled the flow of sand-laden air over the scorpions. The team used the model in computer simulations to develop actual pattern surfaces to test which patterns performed best. At the same time, the erosion tests were conducted in the simple erosion wind tunnel for groove surface bionic samples at various impact conditions. Their results showed that a series of small grooves at a 30-degree angle to the flowing gas or liquid give steel surfaces the best protection from erosion. Well, that's all for now. I'm Dr. Steve Showalter for the American Chemical Society. 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
14: Question of the week from the Naked Scientists.
15: Hello, and welcome to Question of the Week from the Naked Scientists with me, Hannah Critchlow. This week, we wonder why certain fungi behave in a particular way, with a question just in from Aru Hutterman in Helsinki, Finland.
16: How come some fungi have evolved to produce substances that are hallucinogenic like psilocybin? What's the benefit and cost of producing such chemicals? Thanks for a great show.
15: To find out, I met up with natural chemist Professor Mike Cole from Anglia Ruskin University, Cambridge, to buy some non-hallucinogenic mushrooms from a local market stall.
17: The reason that many fungi produce what are called secondary metabolites is as a defence reaction to their environment. For example, they might prevent attack by animals, plants, other fungi, or in fact bacteria. They're called secondary metabolites because they're not essential for life in the same way that vitamins, sugars and amino acids are, but they do confer some advantage on, in this case, the fungus that produces them.
15: So there's over 200 species of mushrooms that actually produce this psilocybin. So why do these particular species of mushrooms produce them? What's the benefit and cost of producing these chemicals?
17: So the advantage of producing compounds like psilocybin is that they confer defence against animals that want to eat the fungus that produces them, bacteria or fungi that might want to attack that fungus in some way and use it as a food source. The cost includes producing precursor chemicals, supplying the energy compounds, supplying the reducing power.
15: And is there anything known about the group of genes that actually produce this ability to produce the hallucinogenic compounds?
17: Whilst as forensic scientists we understand a lot about the genetics for the identification of these organisms, at the current stage there is nothing known about the genetics of how these compounds are produced, although we do understand the biochemical pathway in terms of the starting materials and the end products.
15: And final question from the listener, are there any other similar chemicals that are produced by other organisms, bacteria maybe, or plants, or even of the other fungi?
17: There are a host of other compounds that are produced by fungi, plants and bacteria. Perhaps one of the most famous of these are the ergotamine alkaloids, which are used post-operatively, but also are hallucinogenic, and also compounds produced by a fungus called Claviceps, which supplies the precursor chemical for our friend LSD.
15: That was Professor Mike Cole from Anglia Ruskin University, Cambridge. We next bend our minds to bite into a fresh question from Rob Ferrone, listening to the show in Singapore.
18: I've read and heard that a human being can last about 30 days without any food. What if a human being, a 200-pound man, shall we say, had his arms and legs removed and somehow it was turned into food which he had to consume? Putting aside the medical issue of the shock and the infections and so on, how long could this person remain living by consuming his own body, as it were?
15: So what do you think about that gruesome quandary? Let us know by posting on our Naked Scientists Facebook page. You can also tweet at Naked Scientists. You can email Chris at thenakedscientists.com. 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
2: On today's broadcast, President Lee Jae-myung and French President Emmanuel Macron announced a wide range of agreements, including plans for close coordination to restore free navigation in the Strait of Hormuz. The Defense Ministry has sent investigators to the Middle East to check conditions in the region, but a key presidential official insists that no decision has yet been made on deploying troops. And the Korea Disaster Relief Team, which assisted search and rescue efforts in Nepal in the aftermath of catastrophic flooding, prepares to return home. This is KBS World Radio News. I'm Daniel Che. President Lee Jae-myung and French President Emmanuel Macron say they will continue to coordinate closely to restore free navigation in the Strait of Hormuz and stabilize global supply chains. At a joint news conference following their summit in Paris on Tuesday, the two sides announced wide-ranging agreements. Kim Bum-soo has more.
21: After the official welcome ceremony at the Élysée Palace on Tuesday, President Lee Jae-myung and French President Emmanuel Macron met for more than 3 hours for a luncheon and bilateral talks. The two leaders said after the meeting that they will work together to restore free navigation in the Strait of Hormuz.
22: 대한민국과 프랑스는 호르무즈 해협에서의 항해의 자유.
0: South Korea and France agree to maintain close coordination to help promptly restore freedom of navigation in the Strait of Hormuz and stability in global supply chains.
23: Au Moyen-Orient, nous avons également une vision partagée, celle qui consiste à défendre la liberté de navigation.
0: We also share a common vision, defending freedom of navigation in a peaceful context. And so we will continue our joint work to propose solutions.
21: President Yi is on a state visit to France to mark 140 years of diplomatic ties. Tuesday's summit came on the heels of mounting pressure from the Trump administration for South Korea to support its military campaign against Iran.
23: Ensemble, nous avons des actions communes à mener.
0: Together, we have joint actions to pursue for a peaceful Indo-Pacific, as well as collaborative initiatives in defense, security, technology, and energy that will enable us to cultivate sovereignty and independence, foster respectful cooperation, and to avoid becoming vassal states of any major power. I look forward to France, which has played a leading role in the birth and development of the film industry, and South Korea, which is attracting worldwide attention for its original storytelling and outstanding production capabilities, joining hands to usher in a new golden age for cinema, the art form known as the seventh art.
21: A presidential official accompanying Yi on the state visit told reporters that the planned collaboration on the Hormuz issue will not necessarily entail the deployment of troops, suggesting Seoul is open to various options to assist the U.S. Kim Bum-soo, KBS World Radio News.
2: With Washington continuing to put pressure on Seoul to send troops to support its war against Iran, the government here says it has already sent investigators to the Middle East to check conditions in the region, but a key presidential official insists that no decision has yet been made. Rosine Bach has more.
24: The Defense Ministry says a team of investigators has been dispatched to the Middle East to assess the situation in the Strait of Hormuz. The ministry revealed on Tuesday night that the group left for the United Arab Emirates on the weekend to conduct surveys in the region. The belated announcement comes as the U.S. intensifies pressure on South Korea to support its military campaign against Iran. The investigators are assessing conditions at candidate sites where South Korean troops can be stationed in the event that they're dispatched to the region. However, a ministry official cautiously added that the ongoing investigation doesn't indicate any definite plans to send troops. The team is expected to return as early as this week and brief the National Security Council on its findings. A National Security Council session is scheduled on Thursday next week. Asked if the matter will be put on the table at the upcoming session, an official accompanying President Lee Jae-myung on his state visit to France said it's difficult to discuss a timetable. The official said any decision President Lee makes will reflect public sentiment and the national interest. The official also said Iran has inquired if Seoul plans to send troops to aid the U.S., and working-level officials have responded that reviews are underway, but no decision has been made. Rosine Park, KBS World Radio News.
1: The Korea Disaster Relief Team is preparing to return home from Nepal, where it was sent last week to assist search and rescue efforts in the aftermath of catastrophic flooding. A foreign ministry official said Wednesday that the team is getting ready to return home in line with a decision by a public-private joint overseas emergency relief council. The official added that the government is preparing to send another relief team, but didn't say whether the purpose of the second deployment will be to assist in reconstruction or search efforts. It also has yet to be determined when the second deployment will take place. The 44-member Korea Disaster Relief Team arrived in Nepal last Wednesday and set up a base camp at Batar. SK Group Chairman Choi Tae-won has filed his final appeal against the 944 billion won divorce settlement that a court awarded his former wife, Noh So-young, but is now agreeing to pay 700 billion won in an effort to wrap up the case. According to sources in the legal community on Wednesday, Choi's lawyers submitted a motion to the Seoul High Court on Monday of last week to reduce the scope of the appeal to 244 billion won. Choi's lawyers said they are willing to accept a property settlement of up to 700 billion won in order to minimize conflict and reach a prompt resolution, as the dispute has gone on too long. But they were quick to add that they regard any amount exceeding 700 billion won as legally problematic and will contest it. A growing percentage of young people report experiencing school violence each year, according to new government data. The Ministry of Education on Wednesday released the results of a nationwide survey conducted on 3.9 million students in the fourth grade through the third year of high school that found about 91,000 respondents, or 2.9%, had been victims of school violence. The figure is up 0.4 percentage point compared to last year. The victim response rate has risen steadily over the past 5 years, from 1.1% in 2021, according to the survey. Verbal abuse was the most cited form of violence experienced by 37.8% of respondents. The number of people who found jobs in August near 200,000, but the youth unemployment rate soared to a four-year high. A Ministry of Data and Statistics report released Wednesday showed that employed people aged 15 and older numbered 29.15 million last month, up 184,000 year-over-year. It marked the largest increase in 5 months. The employment rate remained unchanged from a year earlier at 63.3%, tying the highest August figure since records began in 1982. The number of unemployed people dropped by 4,000 from the previous year to 588,000, though the unemployment rate stayed the same at 2%. Many parts of the country will continue to see strong winds amid cloudy skies on Thursday. According to the Korea Meteorological Administration on Wednesday, coastal areas in the Gyeongsang region, the south coast of Jeonnam Gwangju, and the eastern part of Jeju Island will continue to see winds blow more than 20 meters per second. Currently, a strong wind advisory is in effect for these regions. Morning lows will range between 11 and 20 degrees Celsius, 3 to 6 degrees lower than Wednesday's readings, with daytime highs peaking between 22 and 29 degrees. Seoul will see a morning low of 16 degrees before warming up to 26 degrees in the afternoon. And that's the news from KBS World Radio's News Center in Seoul. This has been Daniel Chen.

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1: A glimpse into the zoo after hours. 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

0: Ada was one of the most popular performers of her era, particularly for her duets with Billy Murray and Len Spencer.
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0: Soundbeat is produced at the Belfer Audio Archive, home to one of the largest cylinder collections on the planet. 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
2: Hi, this is Anne Merchant, and welcome to The Sounds of Science, the podcast brought to you by the National Academy of Sciences, the National Academy of Engineering, the Institute of Medicine, and the National Research Council, collectively known as the National Academies. The unmatched vitality of the United States economy and its science and technology enterprise has made this country a world leader for decades, allowing Americans to benefit from a high standard of living and national security. But in a world where advanced knowledge is widespread and low-cost labor is readily available, U.S. advantages in the marketplace and in science and technology have begun to erode. Chemistry, in particular, is an especially vital part of the scientific enterprise. According to the American Chemistry Council, over a quarter of the jobs in the United States depend in one way or another on chemistry. With over $400 billion worth of products that rely on innovations from this field flowing through the economy. Given the United States' history of economic and scientific preeminence in science in general, and more specifically in chemistry, it's easy to be complacent about the complex issues that confront us. But a number of key indicators illustrate why there's cause to fret. For the cost of one chemist or one engineer in the United States, a company can hire about 5 chemists in China or 11 engineers in India. Last year, chemical companies shuttered 70 facilities in the United States and have tagged 40 more for closure. Of the 120 chemical plants being built around the world with price tags of $1 billion or more, only one is in the United States and 50 are in China. It's this kind of news that has the American people, Congress, and the president worried. And when we look specifically at the field of chemistry, it's clear that this is an area of science that's struggling to position itself to meet the needs of the future while wrangling with issues of identity and purpose, this at a time when the discipline is expanding beyond its traditional core. Indeed, chemistry and chemical engineering have significantly changed in recent years. They've broadened their scope into biology, nanotechnology, materials science, computation, and advanced methods of process systems engineering and control, such that much of what is done and taught in chemistry and chemical engineering departments is now quite different from the classical subjects. What hasn't changed is how chemists view the world. Their perspective is shaped by what they see at the atomic and molecular levels. They relate the properties of all substances to the detailed composition and atomic arrangements of all the chemical components. Understanding how the properties and reactivity of substances are related to their molecular structures helps chemists design new molecules with desirable properties and allows them to invent new transformations to synthesize and manufacture the new substances. Chemists seek to discover the components of the chemical universe, from molecules to organized chemical systems such as living cells and whole organisms, and to understand how these components interact and change. Synthetic chemists create and characterize new molecules and materials unknown in the natural world and develop the novel transformations needed to make them. Chemical scientists produce tangible benefits to society when they design and engineer useful substances, such as new pharmaceuticals and polymeric materials. Chemistry is both a central science and an enabling science. It plays a key role in conquering diseases, solving energy problems, addressing environmental problems, providing the discoveries that lead to new industries, and developing new materials for national defense and new technologies for homeland security. While we can still boast that chemistry research in the United States is stronger than in any other single country, competition from Europe and Asia is rapidly increasing. In 2003, the United States published about 19% of the world's chemistry papers, down from 23% in 1988. While the United States published a larger percentage of papers than any other single nation, that's still about 4% less than the number of papers published in Western Europe. Although U.S. chemists have been publishing at a steady rate of about 15,000 chemistry papers per year, chemists from other nations are increasing their rate of publication. U.S. chemists also lead in the quality of their publications. The total citations of U.S. chemistry papers between January 1996 and November 2006 accounted for about 28% of the world total, as compared to 29% for the combined contributions of Germany, England, France, Italy, Spain, and the Netherlands. The United States also leads in the number of citations per paper. U.S. chemists are the most prolific authors in high-profile journals such as Science, Nature, and the Journal of the American Chemical Society. U.S. chemists contributed to 50% of the 100 most frequently cited chemistry papers, while Western Europe contributed 41%. And 50% of the world's most frequently cited chemists are from the United States. Many factors influence U.S. research leadership in chemistry. One of the main factors is the national instinct to respond to external challenges, to encourage innovation, and to compete for leadership. The wide range of funding sources for support of academic chemistry research, including industry, multiple federal agencies, state initiatives, universities, and private foundations, facilitates innovative research. Key characteristics of the U.S. scientific culture that underlie current and future leadership in chemistry research include cross-sector collaborations and international partnerships, strong professional societies, early full independence of investigators, and mobility across academic institutions. Major centers and facilities provide key infrastructure and capabilities for conducting research and have provided the foundation for U.S. leadership. But we should also be mindful of the fact that there is increasingly strong competition for international scientists and engineers. The United States has maintained a steady supply of Ph.D. chemistry graduates by relying more heavily on foreign-born students. Over time, the number of U.S. citizens pursuing chemistry Ph.D. degrees has declined. It's also true that while research funding for chemistry has been steady, an increasing percentage of support for U.S. chemistry research is coming from a single source, the National Institutes of Health. Challenges from other countries have always been driven by U.S. investment in research. The Soviet Union was viewed as a major challenger prior to its disintegration. Japan emerged as a potent competitor in the 1970s and continues to increase its prominence. Western Europe has always been a major scientific force, and the recent strengthening of science throughout the European Union has increased competition in the past decade. Most recently, there's been very strong growth of science in China and India. A recent article in Science reported that China is heavily funding a few strategic scientific areas, including proteomics and nanotechnology. The United States has recognized that the scientific world is becoming a flatter playing field, and that this country will have to increase its efforts to remain competitive. Areas such as nanoscience, biological chemistry, and materials chemistry continue to attract new investigators and funding initiatives. But even in these areas, the U.S. leadership position may degrade over time. And the growth in applications-oriented research has been accompanied by a parallel decrease in funding for basic research in some fundamental core areas of physical, inorganic, and organic chemistry. Another ominous warning sign is the decrease in chemistry PhDs being awarded to U.S. students. At the same time, U.S. chemistry may find it increasingly difficult to attract and retain outstanding international graduate students and postdoctoral research associates as opportunities in other nations improve. The U.S. will also likely find it difficult, though not impossible, to increase the number of B.S. chemists and to improve the quality of K-12 math and science education to preserve the medium and long-term vibrancy of U.S. chemistry. U.S. funding of chemistry is projected to continue to barely keep up with inflation and to be concentrated in emerging and interdisciplinary areas. Core research areas of chemistry, which underlie advances in the emerging areas of science, will in all likelihood not be as well funded. Support available for the installation and operation of a diverse range of facilities to support leading-edge research in chemistry will be stretched equally thin. On the basis of current trends in the United States and abroad, what will be the relative U.S. position in near-term and in the longer-term? The short answer is that the current U.S. lead in chemistry will continue to shrink as the chemistry world becomes flatter and more competitive. At the same time, chemistry makes many significant contributions to U.S. economic competitiveness and national quality of life. Broad public benefits are now derived from past investments in chemistry. Overall, the National Research Council believes that the science has never been more exciting, nor the opportunities to gain new knowledge ever been greater than today. The history of chemistry repeatedly shows that major discoveries open up whole new areas of understanding and of practical applications that weren't anticipated by anyone. We need to take the steps necessary to ensure that the future is as rich and productive as it can be for this critical scientific discipline. For as we examine the future of the field, there is one prediction we need to make. chemists and chemical engineers.

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5: Darn it! My cat's spots make him blend in with the couch, and every time I sit down, I sit on him.
6: You know, Al, that's a great lead-in to today's topic. We all know that humans come in a variety of colors, but have you ever wondered why we don't have spots or stripes?
5: Let me think. Humans and animals get their skin color from melanin pigments, which can be either black or yellow. Together, these two pigments account for just about every color you might see on the skin of mammals. White, red, yellow, brown, and black, and every shade in between.
6: Right. The skin cells that produce melanin are known as melanocytes. In the embryos of mammals, the melanocytes originate from the same group of cells that produces the spinal cord and the brain. From there, these cells migrate through the developing skin towards the belly of the animal. If the melanocytes that produce dark pigments and light pigments migrate in streaks, you end up with stripes. The same goes for spots, but in this case, only random patches of certain pigments survive. In either case, the migration pattern is genetically determined.
5: I guess that makes sense. For certain species like zebras, stripes provided an evolutionary advantage because they worked as camouflage. Those animals with stripes were more likely to survive and to pass along the genes that produce stripes to their offspring.
6: Exactly. For humans, this apparently wasn't the case. However, it's likely that our overall skin color probably is a result of adaptation as well.
5: To keep us from blending into the furniture?
6: Now you're stretching.
5: This moment of science comes from Indiana University.
6: There are hundreds more moments of science on our website at amomentofscience.org, where you can also view videos and sign up for podcasts. I'm Don Glass.
5: And I'm Yael Cassander.
7: How to say more in fewer words. The Monday Morning Memo for November 28th, 2016.
8: Number one, use words that have specific meanings.
9: The bug moved along the ground, deciding which way it should go.
10: The ant crawled between the blades of grass, peeking left and right at every intersection.
7: Bug is nonspecific. Ant is specific.
9: Bug moved along the ground.
7: Is mildly specific, but not vivid.
10: Crawled between the blades of grass.
7: Is specific and vivid.
8: Number two, don't tell, show.
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7: Tells you what the ant was doing.
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7: Shows you the ant and leads you to conclude that the ant is deciding which way to go. You are, for a moment, seeing through the eyes of the ant. Giving human motives to inanimate objects is a powerful tool known as personification.
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8: Number three, write tight and clean. Short sentences hit harder than long ones.
7: Adjectives and adverbs don't accelerate communication. They slow it down. Use them with restraint. What I'm doing now is giving you an example of a long sentence, in essence, the kind of sentence often written by persons who are trying to sound educated, although in truth, sentences like this one just make you sound full of yourself, for the purpose of demonstrating that complex sentences, full of commas and parenthetic statements and verbose multi-word adjective-stacked descriptions, have a much diminished impact and are not nearly so pleasant to read as

0: short, clear statements like the six-word sentence and the two four-word sentences that preceded this horrific construction of 135 pompous, tedious, and wearisome words that just keep going on and on and on for so very long that by the time you get to the final point, you have forgotten several of the previous ones that were made.
1: Number four. Let the subject of the sentence take the action. Passive voice is a bad choice.
0: You speak in passive voice when the subject of the sentence is acted upon.
2: Wizard Academy is attended by interesting people.
0: You speak in active voice when the subject of the sentence takes the action.
3: Interesting people attend Wizard Academy.
0: Passive voice is noncommittal.
2: It got lost.
0: Active voice is confident and clear.
3: I lost it.
1: Number five. Feed your pen surprising combinations of interesting words.
0: If you inform without persuading, you are hearing a newscast when you write. The goal of the journalist is to inform, not to persuade. If you entertain without persuading, you are hearing creative writing as you write. The goal of the creative writer is to entertain, not to persuade. The poet leads you to think and feel differently. The goal of the poet is to persuade. And the best ones do it with a brief, tight economy of words. I'm not talking about rhyming. I beg you not to rhyme. I'm talking about using surprising combinations of vivid words to trigger assumptions and conclusions in the minds of those who hear you. Edwin Arlington Robinson wrote Richard Cory in 1897. This was when clean favored meant good looking, and how you were dressed is how you were arrayed. Richard Cory.
4: Whenever Richard Cory went downtown, we people on the pavement looked at him. He was a gentleman from sole to crown, clean favored and imperially slim, and he was always quietly arrayed. And he was always human when he talked, but still he fluttered pulses when he said good morning, and he glittered when he walked. And he was rich, yes, richer than a king, and admirably schooled in every grace. In short, we thought that he was everything to make us wish that we were in his place. So on we worked and waited for the light, and went without the meat and cursed the bread. And Richard Cory, one calm summer night, went home and put a bullet through his head.
0: Compare the images contained in that 124-word poem to those in the 135-word example in point number three.
1: Number six. If you had become a better communicator...
0: If you would write better ads, persuade more people, and make more money, read good poems, curated by Garrison Keillor. You can get the three books or visit the online archives. To click those hyperlinks to take you straight to those pages, just go to the online version of the Monday Morning Memo at mondaymorningmemo.com and look for the memo for November 28th, 2016.
1: Number seven, read a poem a day, every day.
0: It will take you about 60 seconds. Think of your daily poem as a vitamin. Don't worry about understanding the poem. Just rub the salt of it on your mind. You will soon begin hearing a different voice when you write, and find yourself looking into sparkling eyes when you speak. Photos that have been black and white are about to become full color. Roy H. Williams.
5: 10 years ago, Russ DiGilio decided to defy traditional wisdom. 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Step 1. 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Bring Subway and Chipotle's made-to-order food concept into the donut business. The result? A mega success of more than 100 stores spreading rapidly across 13 states. Welcome to Duck Donuts. Roving reporter Rotbart will begin his investigation of Russ DiGilio's surprising success the moment you arrive at MondayMorningRadio.com.
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7: Today is September 9th on Tidbits in Time, a fascinating day. Stay with me to hear about a famous quarterback and later broadcaster. We'll remember a poor attempt at an attack on U.S. soil, tell you about a notoriously long book, and talk about an interesting theory of genealogy. All that plus will give you an origin story that's just finger-licking good. Tidbits in Time is next, and you won't want to miss it, so stay right there. On September 9th, 1949, Joseph Robert Theismann was born in New Brunswick, New Jersey. A star quarterback, he played for Notre Dame, later leading the Washington Redskins to two consecutive Super Bowls. But at age 36, he was sidelined by a career-ending tackle, causing a comminuted compound fracture of both the tibia and fibula of his lower right leg. He turned to broadcasting then and became a sportscaster and analyst of pro football for ESPN for 20 years. September 9th, 1942 was the day the Japanese bombed Oregon. A Japanese submarine carrying a Yokosuke E-14Y bomber broke the surface of the ocean near the coast of the United States. The crew unfolded the plane and launched it with two incendiary bombs aboard, hoping to start a devastating forest fire. Despite the success of the bomb drop, the rainy, foggy, and misty Pacific Northwest prevented the fire from spreading, causing mission failure. The Japanese didn't try again. It was on September 9th, 1828, that Lev Nikolaevich Tolstoy was born in Russia. His novel, War and Peace, detailing the Napoleonic invasion of Russia, was serialized in newspapers. When published as a book, it was as big as two bricks and weighed about as much. The English translation is more than 1,200 pages, and it consists of four long volumes and a two-part epilogue. But if you read it a page a day, it'll only take you 6 years. On September 9th, 1947, Brian Clifford Sykes, a former professor of human genetics at the University of Oxford, England, published a book, The Seven Daughters of Eve. He postulated that using maternal mitochondrial DNA, it would be possible, after Eve, to find seven of the original mothers of the human race. It turns out that much of his theory didn't hold up to further testing, but it's early in the analysis, and it may someday be possible to trace ancestry to modern descendants. It was on September 9th, 1890, that Harlan David Sanders was born near Henryville, Indiana. He perfected a method of frying chicken in a pressure cooker with a mixture of 11 herbs and spices. In 1935, he was bestowed the honorary title of Kentucky Colonel by the governor of that state. At age 65, he used his Social Security income to take his chicken recipe on the road to look for franchisees along the newly completed interstate highway system. For your very own email print version of Tidbits in Time, showing up every day for free in your inbox, just send a request to adrian@tidbitsintime.com. That's adrian@tidbitsintime.com. For Tidbits in Time, this has been Gene Van.
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0: At the tone, we've reached the top of the hour. 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
2: Now the news. I'm Shane Bigham. The China International Fair for Trade and Services is opened in Beijing. The annual event, which runs till Sunday, is a window into the latest trends shaping China's services trade. It's also the first national-level exhibition for trade and services during China's 15th five-year plan running through 2030. More than 90 countries, regions, and international organizations are participating, with over 1,800 enterprises exhibiting. He Jingyi reports from the venue at Shougang Park.
3: 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Another big focus this year is helping Chinese companies go global. You'll find dedicated areas showcasing overseas expansion policies, solutions, and real-world cases. This is the first city since the renovation of Shougang Park was completed. So this year, CFTs is not just about global services. It's also about seeing how an old industrial site is being given a new life.
2: China's consumer price index rose 0.8% in August. The CPI was up 0.4% on a monthly basis, compared with a 0.1% decline in July. The National Bureau of Statistics says China's price levels continued their moderate recovery, reflecting sustained improvement in domestic demand under supportive policy measures. Meanwhile, the producer price index went up 3.8% last month. China's recognized 11 new occupations and 23 new specialties under existing occupations, reflecting evolving labor demand driven by technological advances, industrial upgrading, and changing consumer needs. The new occupations include shore-based ship management engineering technicians, embodied intelligence robot technicians, and sports data analysts. The new specialties under existing occupations include low-altitude logistics operators and age-friendly renovation designers. China's aiming to explore new employment spaces during the 15th five-year plan period. U.S. President Donald Trump has ordered Canadian products removed from U.S. government contract lists in response to Canada's counter-tariffs. The order comes amid escalating trade tensions between the United States and Canada. The U.S. imposed 50% tariffs on around $20 billion of Canadian goods last month, prompting Canada to retaliate with matching tariffs on an equivalent value of U.S. imports. Canadian Prime Minister Mark Carney has called for national unity to navigate the trade conflict with the United States. Iran's Islamic Revolutionary Guard Corps says it's attacked two U.S. vessels and eight oil tankers in retaliation for a U.S. attack on five Iranian tankers. The IRGC also said it attacked a U.S. airbase in Jordan, hitting a hangar and a shelter for U.S. fighter aircraft. Jordan's military said its air defense systems destroyed 18 of 20 Iranian ballistic missiles. Earlier, the U.S. Central Command said its forces destroyed five Iranian crude oil carriers in retaliation for attacks by the IRGC on a U.S. Navy warship. A major technical failure in the UK's air traffic control system has caused severe disruption at airports across the country, leading to over 1,400 flight cancellations from Tuesday to early Wednesday. The issue with the flight processing system at National Air Traffic Services impacted major hubs including London Heathrow, Gatwick, Manchester, and Edinburgh. While the problem was resolved by Tuesday evening, a significant backlog is expected to cause delays for days. Chinese electric vehicle maker XPeng has launched a production line for humanoid robots. The company aims to begin sales and deliveries of these robots in China and overseas by next year. Its advanced general-purpose humanoid robot completed automated final assembly and walked off the production line on its own at the launch. Harry Kane, Erling Haaland, Rodri, and Lamine Yamal are on this year's Ballon d'Or shortlist in what could be the most competitive race ever. Claudia Pena and Alexia Putellas have been named on the women's side. England captain Kane could become the first Englishman to win the award since Michael Owen in 2001, after scoring a career-high 61 goals in all competitions for Bayern Munich last season. He faces strong competition from Rodri, who was crowned best player at the World Cup after captaining Spain to the title. Yamal won the World Cup and La Liga. That's the news. I'm Shane Bigham.
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6: Today, we verb a little. The Honors College at the University of Houston presents this program about the machines that make our civilization run and the people whose ingenuity created them. Recently, I read a sentence online, "Mouse over thumbnail to enlarge." It struck me how it contains basic words like mouse and thumbnail. They've been around for centuries. But the sentence is only meaningful in the digital age. To mouse over is to move your computer mouse over something on the screen. A thumbnail is a small image you can enlarge by clicking on it. This is a pretty common activity today, but the sentence reveals some odd features of our language. English is great for technical uses because it has a vast number of words. We've taken much from the world's languages and currently have one of the largest vocabularies in human history. But a good technical language isn't simply based on fancy words like anastomosis or bibasilar. In the digital age, we tend to use common words metaphorically to give them a new technical sense. The pointer device with a cord resembles a mouse, so the computer mouse was born. The small version of an online image is the size of a thumbnail, so thumbnail acquired a new technical meaning. The old word hardware was employed to refer to these marvelous new computers. By analogy, software was coined to describe the tools within the machines, the programs. And we surf the internet on a browser. Doesn't that sound inviting and fun? But let's take a look at that sentence again. Mouse over thumbnail to enlarge. Here mouse has become a verb. This is another feature of English that's unusual. A noun becomes a verb very quickly, with no change in its form. We do make occasional changes. Think of the noun house and the verb to house, where the S becomes vocalized. But we say to mouse and not to mouse. This seems to be the trend these days. No change in form is needed. Not many languages can do this so effortlessly. In English, you can chair a committee, stomach an insult, author a book, tree a raccoon, school your kids, and now text a friend. You can head an initiative, tail a suspect, side with your buddy, and edge your lawn. Linguists call this conversion or zero derivation. A word can change its function merely by switching positions, as when "I use the telephone" becomes simply "I telephone." When you think about it, it's a wonder we don't do this more. It's a mystery that we can table a discussion, but we can't window an opportunity. We bus our kids to school, but we can't car them anywhere. You can shelter refugees or roof your house, but you can't lawn or yard anything. You can garden, but not anything specific. You can't garden roses, for example. At least not yet. Internet communication makes language change so easy that there's no telling what new words may take over. We used to befriend people sparingly. Now we friend them by the hundreds on Facebook. We fan, like, Twitter, spam, and Google people in ways unthinkable 10 years ago. I think I'll sofa for a while and brain up something new to author. Thanks for audiencing. Hey, you just got verbed. I'm Richard Armstrong at the University of Houston, where we're interested in the way inventive minds work.
7: Remember to sleep. Sleep to remember. I'm Bob Carson with the Discovery Files, new advances in science and engineering from the National Science Foundation. When you're asleep, your brain is very active. Looking at research out of Notre Dame and Boston College, sleepy time is when your brain, among other things, is analyzing, organizing, and reconfiguring memories so you can retrieve them later. The project showed regions of the brain most active during sleep included emotion and memory consolidation. They found that your brain is giving each memory a once-over and filing it in such a way as to make the memory stronger. The team believes that as your brain processes memories, it hangs on to the most emotional parts and gets rid of some of the less useful fine detail. The researchers say a good night's sleep, 8 hours in most cases, can also enhance creativity because your brain has distilled the memories down to the most salient and useful information. It's sort of like what happens when you defrag a computer. It can accomplish new tasks more efficiently. It takes time for the brain to accomplish this. You may think you can cheat the Sandman, but without enough sleep, your brain may not have finished its work. The researchers say even a relatively small amount of sleep deprivation could profoundly affect your cognitive abilities. So sleep well tonight, think better tomorrow. I think I need a power nap. For the Discovery Files, I'm Bob Carson.
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9: Welcome back, everybody. This is Rick Pettigrew. You're just about to hear four top news stories that came out this past week on Archaeologica. Send us feedback on the Archaeology Channel Facebook page or post a message on our social networking site, ArchaeoSeek. Ancient rock art in Australia finally is dated with the help of wasp nests. Archaeology now is bringing to light a historic African-American community in what is now New York's Central Park. Excavation of a well in Athens has turned up curse tablets and much more. And the world's oldest pottery at different locations in northeastern Asia seems to have separate origins. The audio news team would like to thank our friends for helping us continue this show without a break since we started more than 18 years ago. 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And now here's Laura Pettigrew with the audio news from Archaeologica. We hope you find this to be a valuable part of your day.
10: Welcome to the audio news from Archaeologica. I'm Laura Pettigrew, and these are the headlines in archaeological and historical news from February 2nd through the 8th, 2020. With the help of some mud wasps, researchers dated a part of one of the most substantial bodies of ancient art on the planet. The Kimberley region of Western Australia is home to thousands of Aboriginal rock art pieces. Among the extensive collection is a select gallery of images known as the Guion Guion rock art, that depicts humans with slinky figures, often wearing elaborate clothing and jewelry. As reported by IFL Science, a team of archaeologists and the local Aboriginal community established a date for the Guion Guion rock art by carbon dating a number of mud wasp nests that were found under and on top of some of the paint. Putting a solid date on ancient rock art can be tricky. Aboriginal artists often paint using ochre pigments made from iron oxide, which can't be dated easily as they contain no organic material. However, it's comparatively easy to date the nests of mud wasps using a technique called accelerator mass spectrometry. The research team dated nests attached to 21 paintings at 14 different rock shelters. In 13 of the artworks, the nests lay on top, meaning the paintings are older than the nests. In 6 of them, the nests lay beneath, meaning the paintings are younger than the nests. It was posited previously that the art was over 16,000 years old, but the new method of analysis has suggested they were most likely painted closer to 12,000 years ago, although one motif appeared to date around 17,000 years ago. Damien Finch, PhD, student at the School of Earth Sciences at the University of Melbourne, said in a statement that this is the first solid evidence affirming a long-held suspicion that Guion-style paintings were made around 12,000 years ago. This dating also holds some wider cultural significance, as it further affirms that the artwork was created by the Kimberley peoples, an indigenous group who still live in the area today. It also sheds some light on the ancient history of this culture, clearly showcasing some of their most vibrant traditions and everyday life. Professor Peter Veth, director of the University of Western Australia's Oceans Institute, added that one of the best-known styles showing human figures with complex headdress and body ornaments is the Guion Guion. Formerly known as Bradshaws, their extraordinary detail challenged European observations and led to over a century of speculation about the drawing's age and authorship. The study was published in the journal Science Advances. For our next story, we go to the 1820s and a place on the western edge of Central Park, where a vibrant community once existed. Seneca Village took shape in the 1820s, decades before the city created Central Park. Stretching from what is now West 83rd to 89th Streets, the village had a population of 225 people and contained churches, a school, and dozens of homes owned by free African Americans who had entered the middle class. Historians speculate that people came here to escape the crowded conditions and the racist climate of Lower Manhattan, according to Marie Warsh, a historian for the Central Park Conservancy. According to our New York TV network source, Spectrum News, Warsh stated that in the first half of the 19th century, if you were African American and you owned property, you had the right to vote, another incentive to owning property. The village wasn't entirely black. Historians believe about a third of the population was Irish. In the 1850s, after just 30 years, it all came to an end. The city took over the land through eminent domain to create a park for its growing population. The history of Seneca Village had been all but lost until researchers in the 1990s began focusing on maps and census records that gave hints of the past. Then, 9 years ago, archaeologists discovered thousands of artifacts, including plates and personal items that were buried for more than 150 years. The artifacts helped inform temporary signs that have been placed in the area of Seneca Village to tell the community's story. Central Park Conservancy officials anticipate the signs will remain up until October. Then, they hope to install something more permanent. Warsh emphasized the importance of presenting this more comprehensive history, showing the layers of history and stories that Manhattan and New York City have to offer. Archaeologist Meredith Lynn, an assistant professor and director of master's studies at Bard Graduate Center, added that being able to touch the same things that people who had lived there in the 1850s touched and selected for themselves makes the people of Seneca Village all the more real. Our third story takes us to Athens, where 30 lead tablets engraved with curses have emerged from the bottom of a 2,500-year-old well. According to the Israeli newspaper Haaretz, the tablets come from the area of Kerameikos, the burial ground of ancient Athens. Written on them were invocations to the gods of the underworld for assistance in harming others. According to Dr. Jutta Strozek, director of the Kerameikos excavation on behalf of the German Archaeological Institute in Athens, the person who was ordering up the curse is never mentioned by name, only the recipient. Curses often were scratched into small bits of lead. Before the discovery of the 30 specimens in the well, dozens of curses from about 480 to 323 BC had been seen mainly in the tombs of those who had died in an untimely manner and were therefore thought suitable to carry the spell to the underworld. But people had good reason for the transition of ill will from graves to wells in ancient Athens. Thwarted by a new law from placing their hexes in tombs of the untimely dead, Athenians sought a new avenue to the underworld gods. A team under Dr. Strozek's direction excavated the well in 2016 while investigating the water supply to a bathhouse about 60 meters beyond the Dipylon, a city gate on the road to the academy. It was a public bathhouse that operated from classical to Hellenistic times, the 5th to the 1st centuries BC, and is thought to be the spa referred to by the comic playwright Aristophanes. It was also mentioned in a speech by the Greek rhetorician Isaeus. Despite more than a century of excavations in the burial ground, the well had remained unexcavated until now. Previous work in the area had been done by the architect Heinz Johannes and the archaeologist Kurt Gebauer, but was interrupted by World War II. Johannes was sent to the Russian front and died there in 1945, and Gebauer died in an airplane crash over Vienna in 1942. Only recently were the excavations resumed. Inside the well, the archaeologists also found a wealth of other material, including drinking vessels, wine mixing vessels, clay lamps, cooking pots, special broadmouth clay pots used to draw water, wooden artifacts including a trinket box, a scraper used by potters, organic remains such as peach pits, a number of bronze coins, and a wooden pulley, part of the drawing mechanism of the well. In our last story, potsherds from a Siberian site show what ancient hunters cooked during the late Ice Age. The new research from the University of York also suggests there was no single point of origin for the world's oldest pottery. Academics extracted and analyzed ancient fats and lipids that had been preserved in pieces of ancient pottery, found at a number of sites in the Amur River in Russia, whose dates range between 16,000 and 12,000 years ago, during the final stages of the last ice age. Professor Oliver Craig, director of BioArc Lab at the University of York, where the analysis was conducted, underscored that the pottery emerged during this frigid period, and not during the comparatively warmer times when forest resources such as game and nuts were more available. Heritage Daily reported that researchers also examined pottery found from the Osipovka culture, also on the Amur River. Pottery there had been used to process fish, most likely migratory salmon, which offered local hunters an alternative food source during periods of major climatic fluctuation. The same research group discovered an identical scenario in the neighboring islands of Japan. The new study demonstrates that the world's oldest clay cooking pots were crafted in myriad ways across Northeast Asia, indicating a parallel process of innovation, where separate groups that possibly had no contact with each other faced similar threats and moved towards similar technological solutions in order to survive. Professor Peter Jordan, senior author of the study at the Arctic Center and Groningen Institute of Archaeology, University of Groningen in the Netherlands, adds that the evidence suggests no single origin point for the world's oldest pottery. In addition, we are beginning to understand that contrasting pottery traditions emerged around the same time but in different locations, and the pots were used to process very different sets of resources. The last ice age reached its coldest point between 26,000 and 20,000 years ago, forcing humans to abandon northern regions, including large parts of Siberia. Beginning around 19,000 years ago, the climate slowly warmed again, encouraging small bands of hunters to move back into these vast, empty landscapes. This study illustrates the exciting potential of new methods in archaeological science in which we can extract and interpret the remains of meals that were cooked in pots over 16,000 years ago. That wraps up the news for this week. For more stories and daily news updates, visit Archaeologica on the World Wide Web at archaeologica.org, where all the news is history. I'm Laura Pettigrew, and I'll see you next week.
9: This has been the audio news from Archaeologica, presented by the Archaeology Channel. 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
11: So the apothecaries founded this space as somewhere where they could train their students in how to identify medicinal plants from harmful plants, plants that can kill and cure, so to speak.
12: In London's neighborhood of Chelsea, next to the River Thames and enclosed by a tall brick wall, is a collection of poisonous plants that can kill you. There are also plants that can treat you when you're sick, and even plants that many of our modern medicines are derived from. I'm Shayla Love, and you're listening to Scientific American Science Quickly. Today, we're paying a visit to the Chelsea Physic Garden, one of the oldest botanical gardens in Europe, with 4 acres dedicated to the ancient science of healing. When I first walk inside, it looks like a typical garden. There's a gravel path that crunches under my feet and twists and turns through crowded plant beds. But after glancing at the map, it becomes clear I'm in a different kind of garden. On my right is a poison bed where the plant signs also include a skull and crossbones.
13: Maybe we can go to the poisonous plants because I feel like that's probably a big draw.
11: You
13: don't see that often in botanical gardens.
12: That's adjacent to the Garden of Useful Plants, which contains plants associated with scientific developments of the past and present.
13: Science journalist was like, ooh, the medical plants. Like, it just was like a perfect overlap of my interest.
12: They are devoted to different parts of the body, the heart, nervous system, stomach.
11: This, here we've got hemlock.
12: That's Francis Sampaio.
11: I'm Deputy Director of Visitor Experience at Chelsea Physic Garden.
12: In the poison bed, Francis is showing me hemlock, a highly poisonous herbaceous flowering plant.
11: You can see this kind of like purple stem And in the last 3 weeks, this has gone from having all white flowers and small clusters into, you know, kind of the later part of its life cycle. And it's really dangerous to consume.
12: A hemlock drink, as some of you probably know, is what killed Socrates. Right next to the hemlock is an edible plant called Sweet Sicily. The two look uncomfortably alike.

0: Yeah, so the leaves are really similar.
1: In an earlier part of their life cycle, both Sicily and hemlock have white flowers. The side-by-side placement of these two plants is intentional. It's a representation of the Physic Garden's original purpose, to teach young apothecary apprentices how to tell the difference between toxic and non-toxic plants.
0: The garden was founded in 1673 on what used to be a kind of market garden, part of Chelsea.
1: At this time, this area of London was like the suburbs. It wasn't central London at all. The garden was originally founded by the Worshipful Society of Apothecaries.
2: For them to learn their craft, they needed to be able to recognize plants, know where to collect them, how to collect them, make sure they're not getting the poisonous bits, not belladonna in the wrong amounts, that sort of thing.
1: That's Jonathan Holliday, master of the Worshipful Society of Apothecaries.
0: And obviously this is before photography, before kind of Google ident, so it was really important that people had that plant knowledge of what they were using.
1: Next, Francis shows me the poisonous plant henbane, paired with a cautionary tale of four children who accidentally ate henbane instead of hazelnuts, putting them to sleep for 2 days and nights. Then we see a plant called giant hogweed. There are signs warning that even touching it can cause the skin to blister when exposed to the sun. The Worshipful Society of Apothecaries was given a lease on the garden in 1722 from Sir Hans Sloane, who did his medical training in it. The apothecary's rent was just £5 per year, with the promise to provide the Royal Society with plants. And
2: the other requisite was that this land would only be used as a garden for medicinal purposes, for teaching.
1: Over time, the garden was taken over by the City Parochial Foundation, and then it became an independent charity in the 1980s when it opened to the public for the first time. Over the years, it's had some notable visitors, such as
0: Agatha Christie, who is a famous crime writer. She studied with the Worshipful Society of Apothecaries and took their exams.
1: Christie lived nearby in Chelsea and was a frequent visitor to the garden. In 1917, she passed what was called the assistance examination, or a test to be what we might call a pharmacy technician today. With these credentials, she could give out medicine during World War I and World War II.
0: But it gave her a huge amount of plant knowledge and kind of, yeah, how to correctly dose things.
1: And for Christie's novels, it provided an intimate knowledge of poisons.
0: And in her books, she writes about plant poisons more than kind of any other author, really, at that time, writing crime stories.
1: The garden also hosts hundreds of plants that our modern medicines are derived from, and it demonstrates the lesson that while many plants can be a poison at a higher dose, they can be a treatment at a lower one.
0: We've got poppies here. So opium's obviously used pain relief.
1: Next to the motherwort plant is this description from Nicholas Culpepper, a botanist and physician who translated knowledge about plants from Latin into English. It reads, "It makes women joyful mothers of children and settles their wombs as they should be." And there's an infamous plant connected to witchcraft.
0: Belladonna.
1: During the Renaissance, women in Italy were rumored to have made a solution from the belladonna berry and put droplets of it into their eyes.
0: It was said to make their pupils dilate so that they would look more beautiful. So belladonna, beautiful woman.
1: In ophthalmology, a synthesized form of the same chemical can still be used to help dilate the pupils.
0: But today, plants are not really on the medical syllabus.
1: Up until the 1970s, chemistry students still came to the garden as part of their training, but then it stopped being a requirement. Although visitors still learn about plants here today, the focus has shifted to something more general, our relationship to plants and nature in the modern medical age.
0: And so we'll have a lot of people come to the garden and they might say, oh, I'm on this medicine. I never knew that it came from a plant. There are some really amazing natural remedies that come from plants. And, you know, we're really lucky that actually today, you know, we can have an aspirin tablet. We don't have to chew on willow bark to get that salicin that's going to give us that pain relief that we need. So both have their benefits and their merits.
1: And nature can be its own form of medicine. I started working in my community garden in Brooklyn last year, and the couple of hours a week I spend with my hands in the dirt clears my mind. What we grow isn't medicine, but rather vegetables and fruits to feed our neighbors. Whenever I'm visiting a city, if I have the time, I'll keep an eye out for a garden. The bigger the city, the better the trip. Gardens provide an oasis away from that urban din. When you're deep in the center of one, the only noises you hear around you are the buzzing of bees and swishing of leaves. But ultimately, nature is healing not because it's separate from us, but because of our relation to it and how we've always used plants to modify, help, or harm our body in some way.
0: So like you can learn about plants and then also thinking about the importance of being in nature and how, just as being a green space, we almost provide a medicinal space for people because it's all about well-being.

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4: Welcome to the Monday edition of the Public Square from the American Policy Roundtable with Dave Zanotti. And come the month of September, it means a new monthly update. Dave, what's this one titled?
5: This one, Wayne, is titled, Will We Lose This Election? And that stops everybody in their tracks because it doesn't matter what candidates or what races or what states you're living. It's like, whoa, wait a minute. Whoa, what are we talking about here? That's why we ask the question that way. And the premise is that someone needs to start talking. In fact, we maybe have been talking about it a lot, but didn't even start soon enough. But somebody needs to raise the volume on the question of the process of what's going on, not just the outcome. We've had two elections in a row where they've been most peculiar in the way that they've been operating, in the way that the voting has happened, and the way that all the voting has been counted. But this one is even stranger than that. This one goes to how we even got to the candidates that we got to and the processes that we're proceeding with. So much so that the Washington Post called it truncated, truncated race to the White House. They called it unconventional. Well, when you're talking about legal matters that determine the highest office in the country,
4: sounds serious.
5: Do you really want to be unconventional and truncated? So what we're looking at is the process. Because if we lose the process, it doesn't matter who wins the race. We've lost the whole thing. So that's the question that we're looking at in the monthly update. I hope people will take the time to visit with us at aproundtable.org. 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
2: Hi, my name is Ken Chisholm. I'm the director of the Science Working Group at Radio Newark. 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Thank you and have a good day.
6: This is an important message from the U.S. Department of Health and Human Services. Drug products that have been exposed to flood water or any unsafe water may become contaminated and should be thrown out. Check all of your drugs for water contamination, including drugs that have been removed from their original packaging and stored in pill organizers or other containers. Throw out any drugs that may have been contaminated, including pills, liquids, drugs for injection, inhalers, and skin drugs.
7: All right, let me tell you about what I've got in this glass. To begin with, there's hydrogen in it, and hydrogen is far and away the most abundant element in the universe. And then there's oxygen. Oxygen lets us all breathe easier. And I've got them combined in a 2-to-1 numeric ratio. So I'm just going to take a little bit of it here. Okay, water. It's an essential ingredient for life as we know it. Now, if I were to lower the temperature, what's in this glass, to 32 degrees Fahrenheit, 0 Celsius, you would get solid H2O. That frozen lattice of hydrogen and oxygen atoms, it's also essential to life. And it's disappearing. I'm Seth Shostak.
8: I'm Molly Bentley. Welcome to Big Picture Science, produced at the SETI Institute, where researchers investigate the nature and origin of life.
3: On Big Picture Science, we step back to get the wide-angle view on science and technology, and in this episode, from the Arctic to the Antarctic, global ice is disappearing. The ice is a long-term storage for water that would otherwise flow into oceans, but it also plays other vital roles as a cooling system for Earth, as a time capsule for ancient microbes, and as a barrier preventing the release of greenhouse gases such as methane. Ice is more than nice. It is exquisitely intertwined with life on Earth. So what happens when the rise in atmospheric CO2 threatens frozen H2O? This episode is On Thin Ice.

0: Ice is many things. It's a coolant for a summertime drink, a surface for practicing axles on skates. It's also beautiful. Snow and ice can turn trees and fields into sparkling art. And an ice crystal close up? Well, it's a symmetrical wonder of ethereal intricacy and beauty.
1: Ocean physicist Peter Wadhams has long been enamored with the beauty of ice in all its wondrous forms. The Cambridge University scientist has spent nearly a half century literally on ice, traveling there by foot, plane, ship, and submarine. He is a world authority on Arctic sea ice.
0: So, to get to the Arctic Circle, remember this. It's 66 degrees north. If you go still farther north, you'll notice that there are days in winter when the sun doesn't rise and days in summer when it doesn't set. And the same is true in the Antarctic. The Antarctic Circle is also at 66 degrees latitude south.
1: Sea ice and its snowy blanket create the Arctic's signature white hat. Sea ice is frozen water floating on the sea, and a large portion of it melts in the summer as part of an annual cycle. There is sea ice in the Antarctic, too, but more Arctic ice remains through the summer months, when, even after shrinking to its minimum extent, it never disappears completely. And sea ice does us a favor by reflecting sunlight and cooling the planet. But that cycle is changing.
0: Global maps of the Arctic in summer may soon look quite different, says Dr. Wadhams. A Farewell to Ice is the title of Dr. Wadhams' book about the importance of Arctic sea ice and the implications of its disappearance. Peter, I can picture glaciers and icebergs because I've seen them in photos and movies, but how is sea ice different?
2: Well, sea ice comes from the freezing of seawater. So, in fact, there's vastly more sea ice in the world than there are icebergs, even though the sea ice is much thinner, maybe only gets to be 3 meters thick after several years of growth, while an iceberg might be 300. But it covers the whole of the ocean, the whole of the Arctic Ocean and a large part of the Antarctic Ocean. So there's much more of it, or at least there was. But now it's shrunk back from filling the Arctic Ocean, and it now is only filling about half the Arctic Ocean. So we now have real open water in the summer, which is, in a way, psychologically, it's separating North America from Asia in a way that we weren't separated before. And the area is shrinking very fast in summer, and we expect that it might shrink to zero within less than 5 years, a very short time. We'll be seeing a period of ice-free Arctic just for a month or two in the summer.
0: I can imagine that from the standpoint of, I don't know, maybe polar bears, this decrease in the amount of sea ice is a serious matter. But on the positive side, I mean, some people would point out, look, if you're shipping something from China to Europe, this would allow you to, you know, have a northwest passage. That's a good thing.
2: Yes, there's a couple of advantages. One is Arctic shipping. You ultimately will be able to sail straight across the Arctic Ocean. So you can get from the Far East to the West Coast of North America or to Europe very much more rapidly than you can now. But the advantages, the economic advantages of that are far more than offset by the economic costs of the climate change impact that the retreat has. I mean, it will speed up the warming of the whole planet because it's replacing a white surface by a dark surface, that's the open water, which means that much more radiation is absorbed in the summer and the planet warms up more quickly. It also, because the planet's warming up more quickly, especially in the Arctic, the Greenland ice sheet is melting more rapidly, and the Greenland ice sheet is the biggest contributor to sea level rise. So we'll find sea level rise accelerating as well. And then, of course, there's this effect. As the ice retreats, the open water that remains warms up, and that melts the permafrost along the coastal regions and gives you an extra methane release, which will speed up global warming again. So the sea ice retreat, which people think of as just a kind of response to global warming, actually itself causes more global warming and other effects like sea level rise. So it is a pretty dire thing to be happening.
0: What you've described there is, you know, just a positive feedback system. So you melt some ice, you reduce the amount of reflected sunlight, and that causes more ice to melt and so forth. Does this process just run away at some point with all the ice at the poles turning to liquid water?
2: Well, it almost does, yes. I mean, a real runaway climate change would be something like happened on Venus and turned Venus into a dead planet because all the water evaporated. But this is a sort of semi-runaway in that already we're finding that the retreat of sea ice plus the retreat of the snow line in the northern hemisphere, that's moving backwards as well. That's equivalent to adding 50% to the amount of carbon dioxide that we're releasing into the atmosphere. So the direct warming of the planet caused by burning fossil fuels and so on, where every 2 molecules of carbon dioxide that we stick into the atmosphere to cause global warming, we're getting another one free, another extra 50% of global warming free, which is the feedback effects of the sea ice retreat that's caused by the direct global warming.
0: Just on a personal note, you've been studying Arctic sea ice for quite a while, and you've used submarines many times to do that. Can you just describe for me what it's like to study the sea ice from a submarine? I mean, looking up there, what do you see?
2: Well, it's the best way of doing it because it's very difficult. You can measure the area of sea ice easily with satellites because you can see the ice. But the thickness you can't measure except by going underneath and then looking up with a submarine. So with a submarine, you sail underneath, you use an echo sounder to look upwards, or you, nowadays you use a multi-beam sounder, which gives you actually a picture of the bottom of the ice. And as you cross the Arctic, that shows you how much ice there is, and what the average thickness is, what the maximum thickness is. All the parameters you want to know about the thickness you get from a submarine. So all you have to do is to not feel claustrophobic in a submarine, and you can collect data very effectively. But it's not really as safe as it looks. You're on a submarine, you think you're very safe, but in fact, I think the closest I came to death in 47 years of sea ice research was actually shirt sleeves in a submarine rather than wrestling with a polar bear or anything like that.
0: Sounds like you're not about to become a dive junkie. Peter,
2: No, I think not.
0: Peter, you write that the Paris Accord falls short if we're to preserve the world's cold places, and specifically the sea ice we've been talking about. How so? How does it fall short?
2: Well, firstly, there's a very positive thing about the Paris Accord, at least there was until the declaration by Trump, because it was the first time that every country in the world agreed that the biggest enemy we're fighting is climate change, that we actually have to take this very seriously, and that every country should develop plans for reducing its carbon emissions and switching to renewables and trying to reduce the level of carbon dioxide in the atmosphere to the point where global temperatures won't rise beyond 2 degrees. So that's the positive thing. And the inadequacy, I think, was that the targets that different countries presented, how much they were going to reduce their emissions, were not adequate to keep the warming within 2 degrees. But even with the inadequacy, I think, is because, firstly, those reduction targets are not good enough, but there are

0: expensive, but we need to find ways of making that sort of process economically viable, and then that will be, in the end, what will save the world, because it's global change due to carbon dioxide that's the big enemy. If we can get rid of the carbon dioxide, we've got rid of global change. So I'm very strongly in favour of research and development on direct air capture of carbon dioxide. That, I think, should be the biggest research programme that the world is undertaking. It shouldn't be a minor thing, but a major thing.
1: Peter Wadhams is Emeritus Professor of Ocean Physics at Cambridge University in the UK, and he is the author of A Farewell to Ice, a report from the Arctic, and we'll hear more from him later in the show. Now, he and Seth discussed the Northwest Passage, a sea route connecting the Atlantic and the Pacific Oceans. The search to find it was one of the truly great maritime challenges.
2: When Columbus first sailed the ocean blue, his goal was to find an alternative route from Europe to the Far East, to the riches of China, Japan, the Spice Islands. America, however, was blocking his way. So explorers bound for the East, who came later, began searching for a water route around it. The dream was a Northwest Passage, a short way from Europe to the East. And so over and over they sent ships and sailors, even canoes up Canadian rivers, to find this passage. And over, the unyielding ice thwarted their efforts. The freezing conditions of the Canadian Arctic were frequently lethal, and so the quest for the Northwest Passage spanned 500 years. 500 years. The search for the Northwest Passage was one of the longest-running, deliberate projects ever undertaken by humankind. Roald Amundsen, a Norwegian explorer, successfully sailed the Northwest Passage in 1906, but the unrelenting ice still made it impossible for the passage to be commercially useful, even in the summer. But this once-forbidding route through the Arctic is changing.
3: A ship just set a new record with its voyage through the Arctic's Northwest Passage. The Finnish MSV Nordica, with a team of scientists and journalists on board, made the more than 6,000-mile northern journey from Vancouver, up around Alaska and across to Greenland in just 24 days. It's the earliest a ship has ever been able to pass through the treacherous pass, where thick ice has blocked many explorers. But the ice is slowly melting away due to global warming.
1: The summer of 2017 brought us even closer to an ice-free Arctic. Roald Amundsen would be stunned. Arctic sea ice is melting sooner each year, and according to the National Oceanic and Atmospheric Administration, satellite data show that summer Arctic sea ice cover has declined by 30% over the last three decades. The fragile Arctic is warming faster than any other region on Earth. The warm temperatures are also thawing what was supposedly permanently frozen ground.
2: Coming up, Norway's fail-safe Doomsday Seed Vault is breached by water from melted permafrost. Also, the thawing of ancient microbes and a crack in an Antarctic ice shelf races to its dramatic conclusion.
1: It's On Thin Ice from Big Picture Science.
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5: A chilly winter's afternoon. Everyone's wrapped up in hats, coats and gloves, except Jean Lay himself, who seems not to even notice the biting wind as we gather speed. Dressed in jeans and an open-necked sweatshirt, he grins happily as he steers us to the middle of the river between the two banks before beginning his tales.
6: Qui n'est pas prévisible. L'eau, elle est montée, vous voyez, là. Vous voyez où est le bateau perché? Voilà. L'eau était là il y a cinq jours. Elle est redescendue.
5: The river is Jean Lay's greatest passion in life. He gave up his job at a landscape school to be able to pursue life on the Loire. You can find him all year round at the mooring spot just beneath the Château de Chaumont, ready to share his love of the river with passers-by.
7: The idea when I founded the association was to be able to live on the river and to bring life on it, because, you know, there is no boats on the river now.

0: It's finished. So now people can see boats on the river and it's a little bit life.
1: Jean's boat has a flat bottom suitable for navigating over the river's sandbanks and a large square sail. It's the traditional style boat that was used on the Loire as far back as the 17th century. He's had five of them constructed so that with the help of volunteers in his association, you can take a trip on the Loire any day of the year.
0: My job is very interesting because people take conscience. This is our river, it's not my river. It's 40,000 people coming here for 10 years. I'm useful, I think. So I'm proud of what I do.
2: Ça, cette île était arborée. Il y avait des arbres il y a un mois et demi.
1: The boat holds a maximum of 12 people. In colourful detail, Jean describes the history of the area and its cultural and natural patrimony.
2: On a prélevé beaucoup de sable après la guerre.
1: As well as being fun, these tours are designed to inform and educate. Without preaching, he talks about the damage to the river and its banks that overbuilding can cause, flooding and landslides, pollution, and the destruction of natural animal habitats.
0: It's terrible because when it's spoiled, it's for a long time, for a very long time, everywhere on the world. River is like life for us. It's criminal when a river is damaged.
1: Jean tells us cautionary tales about the devastating environmental consequences of irresponsible industries.
0: 6 months ago, we learned there is pyralene, wet metals, heavy metals in the fish. This is a poison, but a poison, it will stay 600-800 years maybe, and we can't eat anymore. It's finished.
1: On average, about half of Jean's tourists are from the region, 35% are from the rest of France, and 15% are foreign. They usually come to explore the river's flora and fauna, admire views of the chateau, and discover its cultural history. But Jean gets plenty of unusual requests, too.
3: Et on fait, il y a même des demandes en mariage. Parce que j'ai accompagné un jeune couple, et le...
1: I once took a young man out with his girlfriend, he tells me. I dropped them off on an island and waited on board while the man proposed. Couples have even got married in my boat.
3: C'est des mariages. On fait tout.
4: Dans le bateau?
3: Dans le bateau.
5: Was an incredible man. He created cruise on the Loire since 10 years now.
1: Samuel Buchvalder works for the Touraine-Loire Valley Tourist Board and says Jean Lay is their ideal ambassador.
5: He's a fan of the river. He knows everything about it. He knows how to find a beaver. You know, beaver are very, very frightened, but he can swim with beaver. He can show you the plants, the special plants on the banks. Of course, he can read the weather in the sky, and he's a marvelous teller of the Loire.
1: Samuel says Jean is one of several locals trying to educate people about the value of their natural cultural patrimony. What he admires most in Jean's method is the creative way he teaches conservation, by taking people to experience the joys the river offers.
5: A wine tasting on an island, for example, you can have a night on a savage island. So you start at 5 p.m. and you have a cruise for 1 hour, 1 hour and a half. You stop on the highlands, a sand islands. You put tents and you spend the night with a dinner, with a fire. It's marvelous.
1: And Samuel Buchvalder says discovering the river itself is the key to getting to know the entire Loire and Touraine Valley region.
5: Thanks to Jean, we rediscover the Loire. The new generation rediscover the Loire and how to approach the Loire Valley.
1: Danny Mitzman, Deutsche Welle Radio, the Loire.
6: 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Les Simmons is the pastor.
4: 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And part of being a good steward is climate justice.
6: This program was supported by federal and foundation funding. 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
4: We have been really excited about the opportunity to serve our community in this way.
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4: To see the pride and joy on their faces, to say, look what we were a part of and the skill sets we learned, for me, it was deeply rewarding.
6: Climate Connections is produced by the Yale Center for Environmental Communication. 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

0: At the tone, we've reached the top of the hour. 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
1: Hey, Brother Mike.
2: Hey, Brother Tim.
1: Like my new cologne?
2: Cologne?
1: Get a whiff.
2: I don't smell.
1: Carbon monoxide cologne.
2: Wait, what?
1: Colorless, odorless.
2: And deadly.
1: Well, this has 2 out of 3.
2: I don't think that's funny.
1: Me neither. But it makes a point.
2: That is,
1: carbon monoxide could be present.
2: And you wouldn't know.
1: Since it's odorless.
2: And deadly.
1: So, when kicking on heat,
2: keep safe.
1: Check carbon monoxide detector batteries.
2: And test them, too.
1: Because you're family to us.
2: He's my Brother Tim.
1: He's my Brother Mike.
2: Together, we're Bolden Brothers.
3: Planned Parenthood, located at 140 East Delaware Avenue in Newark, provides health care services for both women and men, including birth control counseling and therapies for contraception, STD testing, and emergency contraception. HIV services, including the PrEP drug for high-risk individuals, which is more than 90% effective in preventing HIV/AIDS from sexual contact, is available. Planned Parenthood accepts most types of health insurance and most exams will be covered for free with no copay.
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4: From Feature Story News in the UK, I'm John Beaver. Tens of thousands of passengers have been affected by a second day of disruption at UK airports. Hundreds more flights have been cancelled as the knock-on effects of Tuesday's air traffic control failure continue to strand travellers and leave aircraft out of position. More than 1,000 flights were grounded on Tuesday after the National Air Traffic Services suffered a technical failure in its flight data processing system. Airlines including British Airways and Ryanair have called for the resignation of the NAT's chief executive, Martin Rolfe, saying the system is not fit for purpose. Ollie Barrett reports from Heathrow, the worst-hit airport.
5: One of the problems that was caused by this glitch was particularly around departures from airports like this at Heathrow. And when airlines can't leave busy airports like this, that means that other planes and flights can't arrive because there isn't room for them. So all sorts of knock-on effects. Airlines are absolutely hopping mad about this. They're saying, look, if you have a glitch, if you have a problem, why don't we have a backup that immediately falls into place to make sure that we can get things up and running again very quickly? Why does there seem to be one point of failure in the system?
4: Israel has retaliated against a coordinated Western trade ban on goods from illegal settlements in the occupied West Bank by closing the British consulate in Jerusalem and barring 12 British MPs from entering the country. The United Kingdom, France and Canada announced the sanctions as part of a 12-country effort. The British Foreign Secretary told the House of Commons that ethnic cleansing of Palestinians was being carried out by what he called settler terrorists. The French Foreign Minister has warned the West Bank was on the brink of explosion and urged other European Union member states to follow suit. A record 6 companies have listed on the stock market in India, the most in a single day for 3 decades. It comes as firms rush to list before a regulatory deadline at the end of September. India is the world's busiest market for initial public offerings in 2026, with more than 160 companies raising over $8 billion so far. The surge comes despite continued uncertainty about global markets and geopolitical events which had prompted many firms to delay their plans earlier in the year. Rebecca Bunden reports from Mumbai.
6: We had that initial impact earlier in the year of the Iran-US war on market sentiment, on market volatility, and that did prompt investors and companies to take a step back, to hold off and, in some cases, delay their IPOs as they waited and watched a bit. Now they're obviously deciding, although there's still volatility and challenges, that it's a better time. They've obviously also got their growth plans in mind.
4: From Bureaus Worldwide, this is FSN.
7: With FSN Spotlight, I'm Simon Marks. Today, are the oil markets any longer influenced by the daily pronouncements of President Donald Trump regarding the future of the conflict in Iran? When the war began at the end of February, any indication that it may soon be over would lead to an immediate and sometimes precipitate fall in the oil price, only to see it bounce back when traders realized they had been sold a bill of goods. Emma Ashford, senior fellow at the Stimson Center, says after 6 months of war, things have changed.
8: There is an incentives problem here. For traders, if they do not guess correctly what the White House is going to do, particularly if they guess that the price is going to go up and it doesn't, they may end up paying a pretty concrete cost for that. But there is very much a catch-22 here. The more that markets remain complacent about this conflict, if they keep assuming that everything is going to go well, that there won't be any price spikes, it's actually not sending any signals to policymakers that they need to wrap the war up. And so, ironically, the markets believing what the White House is saying may actually make a crisis more likely in the long run.
7: She says markets have even been seen to enable some policymaking over the last 6 months. But with the Strait of Hormuz still closed, there's no indication that the price of oil will reduce significantly unless and until the waterway is reopened. With FSN Spotlight, I'm Simon Marks.
4: To recap the top stories, tens of thousands of passengers have been affected by a second day of disruption at UK airports. Hundreds more flights have been cancelled as the knock-on effects of Tuesday's air traffic control failure continue to strand travellers and leave aircrafts out of position. And despite market volatility, a record six companies have listed on the stock market in India, the most in a single day for three decades. That's the latest feature story news. John Beaver reporting.
9: Profile America, Thursday, September 9th. One of our favorite foods is being celebrated. It's National Chicken Month, nicely complementing September's Mushroom Month and Rice Month. The versatility of chicken, served in numerous ways ranging from southern fried style to sandwiches to salads, drives a demand that has reached around 44 million pounds a year nationwide. This nearly doubles the broiler production of 1993. Americans eat around 97 pounds of chicken per capita annually, or about 77% of the combined consumption of red meat, pork, and turkey. Georgia is the top producer, followed by Arkansas and Alabama. The result is certainly not chicken feed, but a $64.9 billion a year industry involving some 520 poultry processing establishments. You can find more facts about America from the U.S. Census Bureau online at census.gov.

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1: This is the Business Review from KWBU and Baylor University's Hancammer School of Business. I'm CJ Jackson. Today I'm talking with Dr. Kent Gilbreth, Professor of Economics at Baylor University's Hancammer School of Business. Spurred by things he observed in his role as a forensic economist in the courtroom, he recently wrote The Coming Perfect Economic Storm. In this paper, Dr. Gilbreth identifies major trends in the U.S. economy that are converging on our horizon. We've been exploring those trends in a series of segments over the last few weeks. Dr. Gilbreth, first let me review those major trends that we've been talking about. The first is trends in personal and family incomes. The second was trends in labor force participation. The third, a decline in personal saving, an increase in personal debt. The fourth, working and retiring. The fifth was about some tax surprises, globalization, and job loss. So, again, we've discussed each of these trends over the last weeks. And what I want to ask you now, Dr. Gilbreth, is what do we do about it? How do you suggest we prepare for this storm?
2: Well, by nature, I am an optimistic and positive person. So when I found myself writing a paper called The Coming Perfect Economic Storm, I was probably the most surprised person of all. But like the emperors who had no clothes, I didn't see people talking about the convergence of the many trends that I was seeing taking place, so that the next time a surprising event, whether it's war or oil crisis or whatever, hit us, we might not be able to respond with the same energy and flexibility we've shown in the past. We know that there are some things we can do and some things we can't. We can index the alternative minimum tax. We can communicate the importance of saving to people for their retirement and they're not relying on the increases in the value of their homes. We can begin to find ways to solve the increase in the amount of money spent on Social Security, which, by the way, is a problem that could be solved relatively easily, as compared to solving the problems posed by rising Medicare costs. The most important solution that we have going for us in the marketplace, which will send signals to people to increase their savings, to reduce their debts, and to behave in a very responsible fashion as we go forward, and not just depend upon hope in the marketplace, but depend upon planning and good decision-making. The globalization that is threatening service sector jobs in the United States does need some attention by Congress. Globalization does improve standards of living, but sometimes the pace of globalization might need to be slowed a bit to give people a chance to adjust to the changes that are taking place. So a combination of good public policy and market forces does give me hope. It is always a good idea to prepare for the worst, but hope for the best. And if we do that, the U.S. economy can see itself through any perfect economic storm that may be looming on the horizon.
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0: This is The Naked Scientist with Ben Fowler and Helen Scales, and we'll begin with a look at some of this week's top science news stories. Researchers in Seattle and Washington have solved an enormous jigsaw puzzle to design two novel proteins that bind to a protein found in influenza viruses, and this proves that computer-designed proteins are feasible and could form the basis of new drugs and new biosensors. They report the work in the journal Science this week. Protein-protein interactions are a common biochemical process. They're important in a great many biological systems, and they're controlled by the molecular structure. For two proteins to bind together, they need complementary shapes that fit together a bit like a lock and key, with no overlap and very little empty space. Sarel Fleischman at the University of Washington, along with colleagues in California, has used cutting-edge software and over 100,000 hours of powerful parallel computing time to design new proteins that would bind to the tail of a common virus protein called hemagglutinin, and they in particular looked at the 1918 H1N1 flu strain. Now, this protein itself helps the viruses to invade cells, and it's found in many, many strains of influenza. Most natural antibodies that help us to fight it off bind to the head region of the protein, but the head is very variable, which leaves room for the virus to evolve immunity. The tail, however, is highly conserved across different strains, which makes it an excellent target for attack. To design the protein, they first identified hot spots of interaction on the virus protein itself. Now, these are areas where hydrogen bonding or electrostatic interactions will allow for low-energy bonding of complementary structures, so these structures will essentially just fall together. Now, using a map of these hotspots, they set about putting together the jigsaw pieces and designing a structure that would complement and therefore bind to the hotspots of the protein. Candidate proteins were then tested using a highly efficient yeast-based assay, and two of the designed proteins, called HB36 and HB80, were shown to bind well with the 1918 H1N1, as well as other strains of H1N1 and H5N1. One of the proteins, HB80, actually inhibited an important protein change which is used to get into our cells. And that's really important in infections. So that's a good sign that not only does it bind, but it also actually changes the way the protein works. Now, this is by no means perfect, and there's many, many hurdles to cross before designed novel proteins will become useful medications, not least the fact that putting a new protein into, say, our body is going to get an immune response. But this is an excellent example of successful computer-aided protein design, and this is a technique that could be instrumental in future diagnostics and in future treatment.
1: Certainly sounds very exciting. And yes, the bringing together of computers and proteins, brilliant. We'll see what happens there. Well, I'm going to go from microscopic proteins to an awesome story about the biggest fish in the oceans, with the news that scientists in Mexico have discovered that the largest mass gathering of whale sharks in the world is to be found right there in Mexico. Well, these gentle giants can grow up to 12 metres or 40 feet in length. And that means that spotting just one of them as they cruise through the oceans is an unforgettable experience. And yes, I can vouch for that. They are wonderful creatures to swim with. So imagine what it must be like to spot a gang of more than 400 whale sharks. Well, that's what a team of researchers from Mexico and the US did back in the summer of 2006. And they spotted a huge aggregation site, which they've called Afuera, from a plane. They were flying off the coast of the Yucatan Peninsula in the Caribbean Sea. And since then, they've been back each year to carry out studies from the air and in the water to try and figure out what's going on. And in 2006, they spotted the largest aggregation of whale sharks that's ever been seen, of 420 sharks in an area covering just 12 square kilometres. It just sounds unbelievable. I mean, really wonderful. Do have a look at the paper, actually. This is it's in the journal PLOS One, and it's an open access paper. You can have a look. And there's photographs of these whale sharks from the air, and they look like ants. It's amazing. There's sort of a swarm of ants. There's just so many of them. But the big question is, why do they do it? What are the whale sharks up to? What's the big deal? Well, when any animals group together like this in huge groups, there's only really two possible explanations, sex or food. And in the case of whale sharks at Afuera and elsewhere, actually, where smaller aggregations have been seen, it turns out to be the latter. It's about about food. And I've seen whale sharks in Ningaloo Reef in Western Australia, and they gather there because the coral reefs undergo a mass spawning. All the corals spawn at once, and that sort of triggers this great big explosion in the food web, which the whale sharks come and partake in. And that's actually what's happening here in Mexico as well. The team went out and sieved the sea for plankton and found it was awash with fish eggs. And then they used a fantastic technique, DNA barcoding, to figure out what kind of fish these were, and it turned out to be a type of tuna called the little tunny. And they're packed full of fats. It makes it fantastic whale shark food. And it's thought that the reason the tuna show up in this particular spot off Mexico is because there's an upwelling along the coast which injects a pulse of nutrients into the ecosystem. So it's all really wonderful. Lots of stuff going on there. And there's already another smaller whale shark aggregation close to this Afuera one, this new one, that's been known about for a couple of years. And that's just been recently protected by the Mexican government. And since it already draws flocks and flocks of tourists who quite understandably want to come and swim with whale sharks, you know, it's a wonderful thing to see. But there are concerns with this new site that there could be problems of interactions between tourists and maybe boats and whale sharks. So the researchers of this paper are calling for swift action to protect these wonderful animals in this great big, extraordinary natural event. So hopefully there'll still be lots there for generations to come.
0: Thank you, Helen. Also in the news this week, a laser technique has exposed the previously unknown molecular shape of epidermal growth factor receptors, or EGFRs, which are known to be involved in the development of cancer. These are found on the surface of the vast majority of human cells, as Dr. Marissa Martin-Fernandez, a scientist based at the STFC's Central Laser Facility in Harwell, explained.
2: The role of the receptor is to bind molecules which are in the bloodstream and produce signals which are transduced to the inside of each cell and to give instructions to the cell machinery to grow, divide, die, differentiate. So it's kind of at the core of how to promote cell behavior. These are the orchestrators. This type of receptors orchestrate what cells are going to do within a multicellular body. And there is a lot that it is known about what happens in this signaling process that leads to cellular growth, and when it goes wrong, it leads to the growth of tumors. In fact, most human tumors have a fault in the signaling of this receptor.
0: Current drugs that target EGFRs do so non-discriminately, blocking activation to halt cell growth. However, in doing so, they may block other essential cell maintenance, and this could lead to the body adopting other chemical pathways to achieve the same goal. This sidesteps the cancer treatment and allows the tumour to grow once more. To find out more about the precise interactions between EGFRs and signalling molecules, we need a good understanding of their structure. To do so, Marissa's team use a novel laser technique called fluorescence resonance energy transfer.
2: So what we do is we put a label in a position in the receptor that we can control, which is it's a molecule that emits fluorescence, and we put another label on the cell surface, and then we excite one of the molecule in the receptor. Depending on how close it is to the surface, the characteristics of the fluorescence emission are different. And from that information, we can actually get nanometer distances.
0: Knowing the distances between the receptor and the other parts of the cell can help to simulate exactly what structure the receptor will take in situ. This job is taken on by experts such as Dr. Martin Wynn at the STFC's Computational Science and Engineering Department at the Daresbury Laboratory.
3: Our starting points are atomic structures that you get from crystallography. These are experiments that would take place on diamond light source, for example, and they give you very detailed atomic structures of the proteins that are involved. The drawback of that is that they're static. They don't move around like they do in real life. Also, it means that the proteins have been taken out of the cell, taken out of their natural context, and put into a crystal. So you have very detailed information, but it's not necessarily relevant to what's happening in the cell. So what we would do in a simulation is to take that detailed structure, set up a simulation which mimics the cell environment, and then see what happens when it's put into the cellular context.
0: when Marissa's laser data was combined in a simulation with the known atomic structure of EGFRs, the resulting shape was new, unexpected, but surprisingly similar to a structure found in Drosophila, the fruit fly.
3: So what you often see from crystallography is very symmetric structures. The crystal environment is a very symmetric environment, and everything's nice and well-ordered. What we saw when we did our simulation, the molecule actually becomes asymmetric. When we first did this was something that had not been seen before and slightly heretic. People love symmetry. Symmetry is beautiful. So our simulations were showing that the molecule became asymmetric in order to explain Marissa's experiments.
2: And then the amazing thing is that when we look at the molecular shape, it looked nearly identical to the molecular shape of the Drosophila receptor. And then when we identified that shape, it was virtually identical. It was so similar, it was actually uncanny. We were kind of amazed, you know, when we look at the structure that we identified and it looked like the Drosophila receptor, we knew we were onto something.
0: So knowing this particular structure could help lead to better therapeutics, and the technique itself could help move forward into personalized medicine.
2: Given this new information, whether we could actually consider new antibody therapeutics that could block one or the other version of the receptor and allow the other signals to be transduced. So in a way, it will be less invasive therapeutics that might actually reduce side effects and make sure that, for example, the body is not deprived of a fundamental function that this receptor covers.
3: I mean, I think we're at the level of very basic science, and it's a long road towards drug development. That's true. But I think one of the things that they want to do is to develop treatments that are specific to patients. So you can analyze the DNA from particular patients to see if they have particular mutations. It might be that you can also analyze the tumors of patients to see what the conformation of the receptors are. And then that might shed light on whether a particular antibody treatment is likely to work or not. That's their interest, is actually in applying this to patient-specific treatments.
0: That was Martin Wynn from the Darsbury Lab and Marissa Martin-Fernandez from the Central Laser Facility in Harwell. You can find that paper in the journal Molecular and Cellular Biology. Now, stem cells may be rejected by the animals that they first came from, according to research published in the journal Nature this week. This could be a huge stumbling block in the use of induced stem cells for therapy. Induced pluripotent stem cells, or iPSCs, are created by taking normal cells from an animal and then exposing them to factors that could allow them to differentiate into any of the body's cells, much like normal embryonic stem cells do. As they are genetically identical to the animal they've been taken from, it's always been assumed that they would not cause an immune response and would therefore avoid rejection. But now Tongbai Chow and colleagues at the University of California, San Diego, have tested that assumption and found that, at least for two of the methods of inducing pluripotency, it simply doesn't hold true. The team took mouse fibroblasts, these are cells that make up the structural components of skin, and they used two different techniques to turn them into iPSCs before transplanting them into genetically identical mice. They did the same thing with embryonic stem cells for comparison. The results were quite startling. The embryonic stem cells were mostly able to grow and divide within the mice, but the induced stem cells triggered an immune attack, and so they grew to far smaller sizes, and they showed damage typical of immune rejection. Induced cells transplanted into immune-deficient mice were able to grow and divide in exactly the same way as the embryonic cells, so that shows it's definitely an immune response that's leading to the rejection. Genetic comparisons showed certain genes were overexpressed in the induced compared to embryonic stem cells, and subsequent testing showed that this is most likely to be responsible for inducing what's called a T-cell-mediated immune response. Now, this is something of a stumbling block for induced stem cell therapies, and it shows that we need to ensure that cells created in this way are not just genetically identical to embryonic stem cells, but we also need to account for what are known as epigenetic factors such as gene expression.
1: Right, so it's not really the end of stem cell therapies.
0: No, not at all. It's something that we need to think about quite carefully. One of the reasons why we're using iPSCs, these induced adult cells, is that it gets around any of the ethical considerations of using embryonic cells. But this clearly shows that that process of inducing this pluripotency is something that we need to pay quite a bit more attention to, and it clearly may have an effect on getting these sorts of therapies into actual treatments.
1: Absolutely. Well, if you like to read up on anything we've covered this week, the references and the transcripts for each of the news stories we've discussed are online at thenakedscientist.com/news.
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8: The Public News Service DOA Newscast, September the 9th, 2026. I'm Mike Clifford. With 2 months to go until the midterm election, two conflicting rulings on the state congressional map for Missouri left the state not knowing which way to go. The New York Times notes, first, Justice Brett Kavanaugh denied a request from Missouri officials to use a congressional map in November that was redrawn to give Republicans an edge in the midterm elections. Soon after, a district court judge in Missouri ruled the other way, ordering the state to rely on that map, which had been used in last month's primary election. The Times notes the dueling court orders left Missouri where it began, with no agreement about which congressional map should be in effect in November and no immediate route to resolving that question. Meantime, high electricity rates in Indiana are putting utility profits and executive pay under scrutiny. Our Joey Lurie covers Indiana.
9: CenterPoint Energy reported more than $1 billion in company-wide profit in 2025 and about $12 million in total compensation for its parent company CEO. Citizens Action Coalition Program Director Ben Inskeep wants closer scrutiny of executive salary as electric bills continue to rise.
10: At the end of the day, ratepayers are paying those costs. So I think at a time when we're facing an affordability crisis across Indiana, those types of costs need to be further scrutinized.
9: The financial figures cover CenterPoint's multi-state business, not just Indiana. CenterPoint says its executive pay programs help attract qualified leaders and reward financial performance, safety, and customer service. Norick says his group submitted 333 signatures seeking the governor's support for another rate review. Inskeep wants lawmakers to limit executive compensation charged to customers. Both urge Hoosiers to tell lawmakers how utility costs affect their budgets.
8: And New Yorkers are concerned about increased air pollution as the Fed rolls back vehicle standards.
11: Congress is considering resolutions that would reduce state authority to limit tailpipe emissions, and the National Highway Traffic Safety Administration is considering rolling back federal fuel economy regulations. According to New York State data, vehicle emissions account for 60% of pollution in cities alone. Margaret LaFar with the state's Department of Environmental Conservation believes the current standards will help the state reach its clean air goals.
12: We still are working to meet the 2015 ozone standard in the New York City metro area. We've known for a really long time that we need reductions from the motor vehicle sector in order to reach those goals and to have cleaner air in New York.
11: The Trump administration says these are necessary changes to lower costs for Americans, but data show clean vehicle and fuel economy standards are one of the best ways to keep families from feeling the full pinch of gas prices and emission health costs. I'm Edwin J. Vieira.
8: New York's transportation sector accounts for 34% of statewide greenhouse gas emissions. This comes as the latest State of the Air report finds more than 152 million Americans still live in counties with poor ozone and air quality. This is Public News Service.
13: A landmark law and one of the country's largest sources of funding for maintenance and repair on public lands expired last year. Now, a coalition of environmental groups is pressing the Congress to restore it.
14: Committees in both the House and Senate have passed a bill to reauthorize the Legacy Restoration Fund, meaning the next step would be floor votes. President Donald Trump signed the bipartisan Great American Outdoors Act in 2020, which established the fund. Rebecca Konefke with the Pew Charitable Trusts says the bill gives a boost to the environment and to the outdoor economy.
15: LRF has funded more than 1,600 projects across the country. And in 2025, the Great American Outdoors Act Legacy Restoration Fund was estimated to support an average of 17,000 jobs and contribute $2 billion to the U.S. economy.
14: She adds that in 2024, 332 million visits to national parks contributed an estimated $56 billion and more than 340,000 jobs to the U.S. economy. I'm Suzanne Potter.
13: Next, lawmakers from Washington and Oregon are demanding answers from ICE and GEO Group, the company that runs the Northwest ICE Processing Center in Tacoma, after 140 detainees went on a hunger strike.
16: The center has been plagued by reports of inedible food and lack of sanitation for years. Washington Congresswoman Emily Randall says she has been denied her legal right to access the facility twice and was only allowed after a lawsuit forced the issue.
17: I'm laying the blame squarely at the leadership of GEO, but also at the president's desk, because this is a system that is meant to make it hard for members of Congress to have oversight, and it's a system that is meant to dehumanize the individuals who are detained here.
16: The Seattle Times reports GEO Group promised better food options and larger portions to end the strike. The notorious conditions in the center are part of what spurred a protest last June, which ended in federal conspiracy convictions for three Washingtonians known by supporters as the Spokane Three. I'm Isabel Charlet.
13: Finally, concerns about rural health care in South Dakota have people coming together to make their voices heard.
18: United Today, Stronger Tomorrow, a nonprofit working to protect access to health care, has led town halls across the state where people are sharing their experiences and viewpoints. The group's Diane Chamberlain says she was encouraged by all the new faces at the meetings this summer.
19: People need to be heard. They need to feel safe. They need to feel like they don't have to defend their illnesses, their need for care.
18: Chamberlain is concerned people might not be aware of major changes ahead, which she describes as potentially painful. Those include new Medicaid work requirements starting in January. I'm Laura Hatch reporting.
13: This is Mike Clifford for Public News Service, member and listener supported. 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
21: Hi there, I'm Thane Maynard. Uh-oh, I guess it's come to this. I took my dog to the veterinarian this week, and though my vet said she's healthy, he also said she's gained weight and I'm feeding her too much. After a positive and somewhat lengthy discussion about the problem with giving dogs treats, I realized this all sounds pretty familiar. My vet's point was that giving animals treats as rewards is actually more positive for the pet owner than for the pet. They don't really need it, and dogs in particular prefer our attention and play. The trouble is, most packaged pet treats are high calorie and the equivalent of animal cookies. I left with instructions for her to get more exercise and eat more vegetables like baby carrots if treats are needed. Of course, this is the exact same message I get from my own doctor. Eat more vegetables, get outside, and go for a walk. We have the same challenge at the zoo. In the wild, most animals are extremely fit in order to survive. In zoos, it's a challenge to not let your animals bulk up, from cheetahs to gorillas or even elephants, with more calories than they need. So we work hard to keep our animals active and feed them the same food they eat.

0: wild.
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6: Hello, and welcome to Distillations, extracts from the past, present, and future of chemistry. I'm Mayor Rindy. Today, the first show of Our Chemical Landscape, a four-part series that examines chemistry in a chain of environments, the city, the suburb, the farm, and the wild. Our show today focuses on the city, the densest of these landscapes, home to more than half the global population. That's coming up on today's episode of Distillations. The United Nations designated 2011 the International Year of Chemistry. While CHF and other chemistry-focused organizations have taken time to celebrate, the year's main focus is on how chemistry can solve major world problems in energy, transportation, food sources, and communications. In this series, we'll pair each issue with a geographic area to show how chemistry can address the problems that affect us all. We begin by looking at the city and its relationship with energy use. Cities have existed for millennia. Damascus, Byblos, and Jericho all vie for the title of oldest city in the world. The advantages and disadvantages of city living haven't fundamentally changed over time. The city remains a place where individuals can pool their collective resources, allowing for specialization of skills. Despite the common misconception that cities mean waste, towering skyscrapers, neon lights, miles of concrete and asphalt, population density actually makes urban areas very energy-efficient places to live. We'll talk more about that later in the show. But first, let's travel back to a time when cities were stepping out of soft candlelight and into a gas-lit future.
7: At night, a city seen from the sky is a bright, glittering space. Chains of light looping along streets, flickering through buildings, and glowing from houses. Electricity powers and illuminates our cities, allowing them to maintain a steady glow. But while cities are an old invention, the age of electricity is new, beginning only in the late 19th century. Go back much further and cities were dark places, dimly lit by candles, torches, and whale oil. In the early 1800s, a new light appeared in London. Visitors to the city were awed by the brightness of this lighting, which seemingly turned night into day. The secret was gas. The use of gas light spread so quickly that by 1826, almost all major towns and cities in Britain were aglow. It wasn't long until gas lighting went global. The gas illuminating the world came from coal. When partially burnt in a huge cast iron oven, some of the gas produced, mostly methane and hydrogen, was used for light. But the coal gave off more toxic gases as well, including carbon monoxide, ammonia, and hydrogen sulfide. The useful light-producing gas was purified and stored in large reservoirs. In the early evening, as dusk was falling, it was pressurized and sent whistling through piping along city streets to light lamps and brighten homes and businesses. The toxic and rank leftovers were dumped into sewers and rivers. Gas companies faced lawsuits from city residents suffering from the terrible smells. There were other problems as well. Gasworks had to be built close to where most gas was used, in cities. The huge iron cylinders used to store gas were industrial eyesores. Plus, if not looked after properly, gas reservoirs could explode. In 1865, a gas explosion in London killed 9 people and burned many more. The gasworks was destroyed and neighbouring houses were damaged, their windows blown out and doors knocked off hinges. Despite such problems, gas lighting was a huge success. Since gas was far cheaper than candles, factory laborers could now work longer hours and factory owners could make more money. Shopkeepers lit up their display windows. Reading and writing no longer had to be done by oil lamps or flickering candlelight. Theatres, public spaces and homes all glowed brightly. And gas lighting spread through far more streets than the more expensive oil lighting ever did. In the 1870s, electric arc lighting began to be used to light railway stations. But this light was too bright and glaring for home use. It wasn't until the 1880s, when Thomas Edison invented the first commercially viable light bulb, that electricity produced a light soft enough for home use. Even then, it took a while for electricity to replace gas. Rather than go to the expense of shifting to a whole new technology, some towns, like Morpeth in England, stayed with gas well into the 20th century. The age of gas lighting is now past, but our dependence on the substance for other energy needs is far from finished. Natural gas generates about 20% of the electricity in the United States, some of which lights houses, streets, and businesses. For Distillations, I'm Michal Meyer.
6: Michal Meyer is Distillations Associate Producer. You're listening to Distillations. I'm Mayor Rindy. Our modern energy needs expand far beyond 19th century streetlights and shop windows. In fact, in the past 50 years, the U.S.'s energy use has tripled, sourced from the burning of fossil fuels like coal, petroleum, and natural gas. With increasing awareness of the tremendous environmental damage resulting from our acquisition of this energy, in recent times, city dwellers have begun standing out as the nation's most energy-efficient citizens. They generally live in smaller houses, insulated on either side by their neighbors. They own fewer cars than their fellow Americans, and the cost of delivering energy to a densely packed population is lower per capita than for their suburban and rural counterparts. But there is a growing trend that takes urban energy efficiency to the next level. Politicians, scientists, and concerned citizens are pooling their resources to redesign existing cities to address 21st century challenges and also reflect a new movement towards sustainability and greener living. Kimberly Haas shows us how one such city, Distillation's home base of Philadelphia, is working hard to ready itself for the energy challenges of the future.
0: For Philadelphia resident Hollister Knowlton, energy efficiency is just a way of life. From keeping the cold air out on a chilly day.
5: I've got an old bedspread that I've hooked up with a shower curtain over my front door.
0: To saving the gray water from a morning shower.
5: I scoop with this, and just a half gallon will flush that toilet.
0: Hollister retired from her science teaching job in 2004. And decided to downsize her life.
5: You know, I gave up my car in 1994 for reasons of conscience and energy. And this little house is about 950 square feet, so it doesn't cost very much, you know, for the utilities for it.
0: It's a row house in the northwest corner of the city, right across from the train station. So she takes public transit everywhere. Hollister is among a growing breed of city residents who consider energy efficiency when making choices throughout the day. These aren't necessarily high-investment solutions like solar panels, but rather low-tech changes in behavior.
5: And I always take reusable containers to places to get food. I won't buy coffee if I don't have my mug with me because I won't use a throwaway. I guess I've done it so long, I feel like I'm committing some grave sin if I do something where I realize I'm creating some damage or I'm hurting the earth.
0: She's not alone. Across the U.S., individuals and institutions are reconsidering the city as the future of energy efficiency and sustainability. Jeannie Birch is a professor of city planning at the University of Pennsylvania and co-director of its Institute for Urban Research.
8: Well, cities do, because of their density, use more energy as a whole than other places, but cities per capita use less energy.
0: Birch sees urban population density as an opportunity to create a sustainable energy future for the United States. Her focus is on smart grid technology, which manages electrical grids to identify peak and off-peak energy usage. Consumers can use this information to make decisions about when and how much energy to use during the day.
8: We can apply that to certain areas of a city where there are landowners who consent to have a single bill and then use technology to help them calibrate what their energy use

0: to make Philadelphia the greenest city in America. Policy Director Alex Stews manages the program.
1: It's starting to change the way people see themselves and see Philadelphia as a city that has an enormous potential to embrace sustainability and improve quality of life.
0: GreenWorks is a citywide effort. The water department is turning to above-ground green roofs to manage stormwater runoff. The Parks Department aims to add 500 acres of public open space, and the Zoning Commission is revisiting its 40-year-old code to make room for 300,000 new trees. All this in 5 years. In its first year, the GreenWorks team has already seen higher recycling rates. They've provided free insulation for low-income homeowners and opened a green jobs training center in the inner-city Fairhill neighborhood. And new ideas continue to pour in.
1: One thing that we've been excited about in the last month or so is the completion and current commissioning of the city's first city-owned solar array, which is down at the Southeast Water Treatment Facility. So for the first time now, the city is generating its own solar energy, which is being used to process wastewater down in South Philadelphia.
0: Their ultimate goal is to reduce city government energy use by 30%. That's 1.5 trillion BTUs by 2015. Yielding an annual savings of $36 million. This won't be easy. Philly has an aging infrastructure, a tight budget, and a declining tax base. But it has advantages as well. Unlike newer cities, geographic boundaries have limited its sprawl. It boasts an extensive mass transit system with regional railroads and numerous local buses, trolleys, and subways.
2: Next stop, Fifth Street. For Independence National Historical Park.
0: Plus, one of Philadelphia's Quaker legacies is the neat grid of walkable streets that defines most of its neighborhoods.
3: The infrastructure we have is so amenable to creating a sustainable city, and finally the populace is waking up.
0: For Philly resident Hollister Knowlton, making energy-efficient choices is easy. She's passionate about it. But she's also passionate about her fellow residents' ability to change.
3: The way change happens is it begins with individuals. And so, yes, if there's only one person, maybe it doesn't do any good. But we have to try. I totally think that at least a piece of the solution is having people individually change their behaviors and their lifestyles.
0: Professor Jeannie Burge says you need to give people a reason to change.
4: And the most effective way for people to change their lives is to have incentives that they believe in and can feel in their pocketbook. So mandated changes really aren't very useful. They can be helpful in pushing things along, but really what needs to be done is to look at the pocketbook and see what differences these make.
0: Birch says an individual can save up to 50% each year by making energy-efficient improvements in their homes, and even more with further steps like taking public transit. The goals are high, but so are the potential rewards. For 2015, GreenWorks aims to reduce citywide energy usage by 10%, saving nearly 13 trillion BTUs annually. These financial savings for everyone, combined with an improved quality of life in a more eco-friendly environment, could indeed make Philadelphia the greenest city in the United States and set an example for cities across the nation. For Distillations, I'm Kimberly Haas.
5: Kimberly Haas is an independent producer based in Philadelphia, Pennsylvania. And that's it for the first episode in the Distillation series, Our Chemical Landscape. Next month, we'll air part two, which looks at the suburb and how its residents' transportation needs have evolved in response to technical advances and new environmental concerns. In the meantime, please visit us at chemheritage.org/distillations. Our Chemical Landscapes is part of Thanks to Chemistry, a project sponsored by BASF Corporation and the Camille and Henry Dreyfus Foundation. 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Our show is produced by Mia Lobel, Jennifer Dionisio, Anne Fredrickson, Michal Meyer, and Catherine Girardot. 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Until next time, I'm Mayor Rindy.
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7: Hi, my name is Ken Chisholm. I'm the director of the Science Working Group at Radio Newark. I'm retired now, but I spent my career in the chemical industry after obtaining university degrees in forestry,

0: 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At Radio Newark, we're always on the lookout for people who have an interest in communicating stories related to science. 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
2: This week, we'll be learning how depression scars the brain and why sex pays off for complex organisms like, well, us. But first, bugs and birds flap their wings. Airplanes don't. But now there's an exception to this simple rule of thumb.
1: And it's called the Dellfly. It's a foot-long plane inspired by the dragonfly and developed by engineering students at Delft University in the Netherlands. Team leader Dan van Genneken says the flapping wings allow the plane to fly fast or slow, and even to stop and hover. And thanks to a miniature camera that interacts with computers on the ground, the Dellfly can be programmed to recognize almost anything, like safety hazards at a construction site.
3: Or you could say, for example, give us a signal if you see anything red, or if you see a crack in this pipe, then it just flies around, and as soon as it sees something that is predefined, it will give a signal to the base station and say, I found it.
1: Of course, it could also be a powerful surveillance tool in foreign combat zones or domestic terrorist targets.
2: Next, we have a question from a podcast listener about why our mouths sometimes seem faster than our brains.
1: Yes, this is something I know I do. Somebody asks me a question, I'll ask them to repeat it, and then almost immediately realize I understood it the first time. Well, James Lamuccio, a podcast listener from Weston, Connecticut, also experienced it and wrote us to ask why it happens. We turned to cognitive psychologist Herb Clark of Stanford. He told us that people can't stand to have more than about a second's pause in between question and response. So those who don't understand a question within that time might ask what, but a moment later they might grasp the question after all.
4: And if that was the case, they have the option of interrupting and going ahead and answering the question.
1: Do you have a science question?
2: What?
1: I said, do you have a science question? Well, if so, call us at 1-800-WHY-IS-IT. If we use it on the air, you'll win a Science Update mug.
2: Thanks, James, for that question. The use of antidepressant drugs has skyrocketed in the past 2 decades, but scientists are examining whether those drugs are really curing depression or simply masking it.
1: And according to a new study in mice, the roots of depression may lie in the parts of the brain that antidepressants can't get to. It was led by psychiatrist Eric Nessler of the University of Texas Southwestern Medical Center. His team found that when small mice were repeatedly bullied by larger mice, they lost interest in food, sex, and socializing like depressed people. Their brains also shut down production of a key protein in the hippocampus, a part of the brain involved in human depression. Antidepressants temporarily counteracted the problem, but didn't fix the underlying cause.
5: This could well be one mechanism of why people on antidepressants for either depression or post-traumatic stress disorder or social anxiety-related syndromes have to remain on their medication, oftentimes for years and sometimes for a lifetime.
1: These findings could point the way toward a more permanent cure.
2: Hey, Bob, ever think about sex and wonder, why bother?
1: No, actually, never. But biologists do wonder why complex organisms like us do bother with sex when simple creatures like amoebas just split in two. They know that sex helps stop the spread of deadly mutations because it combines the genes from two organisms. But sex is also much slower because, well, God knows, finding a mate takes time. Emmanuel Tannenbaum is a mathematical biologist who studies sex at Ben-Gurion University in Israel.
6: So there are various theories, biological theories out there, but it's largely regarded as one of the unsolved problems in evolutionary biology.
1: Tannenbaum's model shows that organisms that take a long time to develop and reproduce, like humans, don't lose that much more time looking for mates. So the benefits of sex are worth the costs. But for quickly replicating organisms like bacteria, sex just isn't worth the time.
2: Well, spring has returned at last, along with mosquitoes and other disease-carrying pests. Bob has two stories about current research into these not-so-happy harbingers of warm weather.
1: Yes, and the first involves robins and their connection with West Nile virus. In the northern latitudes, robins are a welcome sign of spring. And new research shows that wherever there are robins, the risk of contracting West Nile virus goes down. Whenever robins leave an area, West Nile goes up. The researchers say that's because the West Nile virus-carrying mosquito, Culex pipiens, prefers robin blood to human. Scientists found that later in the summer, when robin breeding season had passed and the birds moved on, the mosquitoes moved on to human prey. In other news, an invasive plant called the spotted knapweed has become a pest in North America. To control it, scientists introduced a type of gall fly that attacks the plant. But now, researchers have found that disease-carrying deer mice feast on the larvae of those flies. The gall flies haven't been effective in stopping the knapweed, and worse, they're providing a nutritious new food source for deer mice, which are thriving as a result.
2: Well, on that note, it's time to end another Science Update podcast. 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
1: 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Thanks for listening. I'm Bob Hirshon.
2: And I'm Chelsea Wald.
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7: the Science
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7: This is an important message from the U.S. Department of Health and Human Services. 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
8: 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Got it, man. 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
11: Lolo National Forest on the Montana-Idaho border, and we muscle up the Forest Service Road. We ride in silence, wet and calm from a forest hot spring above a creek, and when we arrive at the top of the rise, we pick a wide spot and park. First, the tent, then the food and a fire ring, then we pull out the drum kit, and we set it up by the crackling fire. We all take turns behind the drums, and I can hear the distant echo as every hit of the kick drum bounces back across the dozens of ridges, the land scrunched up and catching the final rays of daylight. After playing drums to the valley, there is no moon, and we walk down the backside of the hill. It's a warm, windy, late summer night, and we savor the moment by stopping at the edge of the road. The three of us stand in silence and look at the same ridges, now dark and cradling a vast ocean of swaying pine trees. The wind kicks up from behind and it pushes my body forward, leaning, then relents and I lean back. As do my bandmates, as do the trees, all of us together.
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14: 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James reports Amazon has raised prices on a long list of devices. The Echo Dot is jumping from $49.99 to $79.99, while the Kindle's 16-gigabyte jumped higher by $40. Insurance premiums have become an increasingly painful part of household budgets, with many drivers and homeowners paying substantially more than they did just a few years ago. The reasons go beyond general inflation. Insurers are confronting more expensive claims, costly natural disasters, and changing risks. One lot of Walmart's Great Value Organic Triple Berry Blend has been recalled because it may contain a harmful strain of E. coli. The recall 10-ounce bags have a best-if-used-by date of February 9, 2028. I'm Mark Huffman. 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
13: This is Bird Note. It's the tail end of summer, and the Wilson's warblers had a busy few months. In May, courtship and nesting reached full swing. The tiny yellow birds made their homes amidst dense thickets in the humid and boreal coastal forests of northern North America. By early August, those forests were alive with flashes of yellow. Despite the attentions of predators and the vagaries of weather, many adult pairs have raised their four young, which flit and flicker amidst the undergrowth. Young male warblers, fledged in June or July, have been learning their father's songs

0: By early September, perhaps after one last afternoon dip in a local puddle, Wilson's warblers will begin their migratory trek south. Flying after dark to avoid predators, feeding in cover during the day, these tiny birds are bound for Belize, where many will find a winter home on a coffee farm. So, if you're a coffee drinker and you choose to buy shade-grown coffee, you're helping to preserve the wintering grounds of Wilson's warblers and many others. Learn more about the difference you can make for birds when you visit our website, birdnote.org. I'm Michael Stein.
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2: You're listening to Making Waves from NOAA's National Ocean Service. You know how we have national and state parks, nature reserves, and other types of protected land around the country? Well, we also have similar protected places in the ocean and along the coast. These areas may have many different names, but they are all marine protected areas. And you can find them in the open oceans, in coastal areas, intertidal zones, estuaries, and even the Great Lakes. Nearly 40% of U.S. marine waters are protected in some way. In total, there are over 1,600 marine protected areas around the country. Some of these places are managed by the federal government, but most are run by states or by local or tribal governments. These areas exist to help protect critical species and habitats. They also serve to protect places of cultural importance like shipwrecks and underwater archaeology sites. Only about 3% of all protected areas in the nation are designated no-take areas. Most are open to managed fishing and recreational use. So as you can see here, a protected area doesn't usually mean that a place is off limits to humans. It simply means that these areas are given greater protection than in the surrounding waters. The National System of Marine Protected Areas is an effort to tie together some of the 1,600 marine protected places around the country. While this system doesn't put new laws and regulations in place, it gives participating members a voice beyond the borders of their protected area, and it helps to ensure that people managing marine protected areas around the country are working together on common conservation goals. As of July 2011, there are 297 marine protected areas in this national system, and this list is growing every year as more existing marine protected areas join up. So why do we need marine protected areas? Well, it's because our oceans are under threat from things like offshore development, overfishing, and climate change. Today we're facing declining fish populations, loss of coral reefs and other vital habitat,

and a growing list of rare or endangered species that need our protection. We also risk losing important cultural artifacts and resources that are part of our heritage and part of our economy. You can learn more about the National System of Marine Protected Areas at npa.gov, and while you're there, don't miss the Center's 4 new videos that explain in much more depth what the National Marine Protected Area System is all about. Let's preview part of one of those videos now to give you a taste of what you'll find at npa.gov.

0: Our marine cultural heritage is the story of our nation's cultural connections to the sea. This includes the places and resources used by Native American cultures to sustain themselves, as well as the shipwrecks and other remnants of our nation's long history with the sea. Many traditional cultures live near our oceans and Great Lakes. These waters supplied resources for making medicines, jewelry, provided fur pelts for clothing and for trading, as well as food for sustenance.
1: It was a way of my ancestors. They lived off of the ocean. That's their homes. They took care of it. They only ate what was given to them, what was provided. They never took more. Our money, the ancestors' money, was made from olive oil shells. And so even the smallest shell had a lot of value.
0: New maritime practices and ways of living were introduced to North America when people began immigrating from other countries. Ships traveled across oceans, the Great Lakes, and around the coastlines, trading goods. Naval ships protected the coastline and the Great Lakes from invasion and smuggling. Fishing fleets supported thriving coastal communities. And research ships plied the waters for energy exploration and oceanographic data. These hidden resources tell the story of our nation's maritime history. Over centuries, storms and shoals sunk many ships, and beneath the water, embedded in the seafloor, lie traces of our past, our cultural heritage. Today, many of these areas are protected by tribal, state, or federal agencies. We call them Marine Protected Areas, or MPAs.
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3: 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New advances in science and engineering from the National Science Foundation. Dionysius Alliprantis is a modern sculptor, but he's carving out his niche sculpting motors. An assistant professor of electrical and computer engineering at Iowa State, Alliprantis hopes to reshape the designs of motors and generators to make them work more efficiently. He's developing computer modeling technology to show engineers how to chip away at the surfaces of electric motors. He hopes a few nips and tucks here and there could increase performance by, say, 1 to 5%. Spread over the entire motoring world, that could mean billions in savings. Most electric motors operate in one direction, yet are designed to run well in both. Alliprantis and his assistant, doctoral student Yanni Lee, want to alter the design to optimize performance in the preferred direction. They've written a computer program that changes motor design bit by bit, sculpting the surface shape to the most efficient specs. From electric motors in hybrid cars to wind turbines and all kinds of machinery, this advance could make a huge difference in our quest for sustainable energy. Modeling motors. Might call it a chip off the old block.
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7: Thank you. I never really expected to find myself giving advice to people graduating from an establishment of higher education. I never graduated from any such establishment. I never even started at one. I escaped from school as soon as I could, when the prospect of four more years of enforced learning before I could become the writer I wanted to be seemed stifling. I got out into the world, I wrote, and I became a better writer the more I wrote, and I wrote some more, and nobody ever seemed to mind that I was making it all up as I went along. They just read what I wrote, and they paid me for it, or they didn't. And often they commissioned me to write something else for them, which has left me with a healthy respect and fondness for higher education that those of my friends and family who attended universities were cured of long ago. Looking back, I've had a remarkable ride. I'm not sure I can call it a career, because a career implies that I had some kind of career plan, and I never did. The nearest thing I had was a list I made when I was about 15 of everything I wanted to do. I wanted to write an adult novel, a children's book, a comic, a movie, record an audio book, write an episode of Doctor Who, and so on. I didn't have a career, I just did the next thing on the list. So I thought I'd tell you everything I wish I'd known starting out, and a few things that looking back on it, I suppose I did know, and that I'd also give you the best piece of advice I'd ever got, which I completely failed to follow. First of all, when you start out on a career in the arts, you have no idea what you're doing. This is great. People who know what they're doing know the rules, and they know what is possible and what is impossible. You do not, and you should not. The rules on what is possible and impossible in the arts were made by people who had not tested the bounds of the possible by going beyond them. And you can. If you don't know it's impossible, it's easier to do. And because nobody's done it before, they haven't made up rules to stop anyone doing that particular thing again. Secondly, if you have an idea of what you want to make, what you were put here to do, then just go and do that. And that's much harder than it sounds, and sometimes in the end so much easier than you might imagine. Because normally there are things you have to do before you can get to the place you want to be. I wanted to write comics and novels and stories and films, so I became a journalist, because journalists are allowed to ask questions and to simply go and find out how the world works. And besides, to do those things, I needed to write, and to write well. And I was being paid to learn how to write economically, crisply, sometimes under adverse conditions, and on deadline. Sometimes the way to do what you hope to do will be clear-cut, and sometimes it'll be almost impossible to decide whether or not you're doing the correct thing, because you'll have to balance your goals and hopes with feeding yourself, paying debts, finding work, settling for what you can get. Something that worked for me was imagining that where I wanted to be, which was an author, primarily of fiction, making good books, making good comics, making good drama, and supporting myself through my words. Imagining that was a mountain, a distant mountain, my goal. And I knew that as long as I kept walking towards the mountain, I'd be all right. And when I truly was not sure what to do, I could stop and think about whether it was taking me towards or away from the mountain. I said no to editorial jobs on magazines, proper jobs that would have paid proper money, because I knew that, attractive though they were, for me, they would have been walking away from the mountain. And if those job offers had come earlier, I might have taken them, because they still would have been closer to the mountain than I was at that time. I learned to write by writing. I tended to do anything as long as it felt like an adventure, and to stop when it felt like work, which meant that life did not feel like work. Thirdly, when you start out, you have to deal with the problems of failure. You need to be thick-skinned to learn that not every project will survive. A freelance life, a life in the arts, is sometimes like putting messages in bottles on a desert island and hoping that someone will find one of your bottles and open it and read it and put something in a bottle that will wash its way back to you. Appreciation or a commission or money or love. And you have to accept that you may put out hundreds of things for every bottle that winds up coming back. The problems of failure the problems of discouragement, of hopelessness, of hunger. You want everything to happen and you want it now and things go wrong. My first book, a piece of journalism I'd done only for the money and which had already bought me an electric typewriter from the advance, should have been a bestseller. It should have paid me a lot of money if the publisher hadn't gone into involuntary liquidation between the first print run selling out and the second print run never happening and before any royalties could be paid. It would have done. And I shrugged. And I still had my electric typewriter and enough money to pay the rent for a couple of months. And I decided that I'd do my best in future not to write books just for the money. If you didn't get the money, then you didn't have anything. And if I did work I was proud of and I didn't get the money, at least I'd have the work. Every now and then, I forget that rule. And whenever I do, the universe kicks me hard and reminds me. I don't know that it's an issue for anybody but me, but it's true that nothing I did where the only reason for doing it was the money was ever worth it, except as bitter experience. Usually I didn't wind up getting the money either. The things I did because I was excited and wanted to see them exist in reality have never let me down, and I've never regretted the time I spent on any of them. The problems of failure are hard. The problems of success can be harder because nobody warns you about them. The first problem of any kind of even limited success is the unshakable conviction that you're getting away with something and that any moment now they will discover you. It's imposter syndrome, something my wife Amanda christened the fraud police. In my case, I was convinced there would be a knock on the door and a man with a clipboard. I don't know why he had a clipboard, but in my head, he always had a clipboard, would be there to tell me it was all over and they'd caught up with me and now I would have to go and get a real job, one that didn't consist of making things up and writing them down and reading books I wanted to read, and then I would go away quietly and get the kind of job where I would have to get up early in the morning and wear a tie and not make things up anymore. The problems of success, they're real. And with luck, you'll experience them. The point where you stop saying yes to everything because now the bottles you threw in the ocean are all coming back and you have to learn to say no. I watched my peers and my friends and the ones who were older than me, and I'd watch how miserable some of them were. I'd listen to them telling me they couldn't envisage a world where they did what they've always wanted to do anymore, because now they had to earn a certain amount every month just to keep where they were. They couldn't go and do the things that mattered and that they'd really wanted to do, and that seemed as big a tragedy as any problem of failure. And after that, the biggest problem of success is that the world conspires to stop you doing the thing that you do because you're successful. There was a day when I looked up and realized that I had become someone who professionally replied to email and who wrote as a hobby. I started answering fewer emails and was relieved to find I was writing much more. Fourthly, I hope you'll make mistakes. If you make mistakes, it means you're out there doing something. And the mistakes in themselves can be very useful. I once misspelled Caroline in a letter, transposing the A's and the O, and I thought, Caroline looks almost like a real name. Remember, whatever discipline you're in, whether you're a musician or a photographer, a fine artist or a cartoonist, a writer, a dancer, a singer, a designer, whatever you do, you have one thing that's unique. You have the ability to make art. And for me, and for so many of the people I've known, that's been a lifesaver, the ultimate lifesaver. It gets you through good times and it gets you through the other ones. Sometimes life is hard. Things go wrong in life and in love and in business and in friendship and in health and in all the other ways that life can go wrong. And when things get tough, this is what you should do. Make good art. I'm serious. Husband runs off with a politician. Make good art. Leg crushed and then eaten by a mutated boa constrictor. Make good art. IRS on your trail. Make good art. Cat exploded. Make good art. Someone on the internet thinks what you're doing is stupid or evil or it's all been done before. Make good art. Probably things will work out somehow, and eventually time will take the sting away, and that doesn't even matter. Do what only you can do best. Make good art. Make it on the bad days, and make it on the good days too. And fifthly, while you're at it, make your art. Do the stuff that only you can do. The urge starting out is to copy, and that's not a bad thing. Most of us only find our own voices after we've sounded like a lot of other people. But the one thing that you have that nobody else has is you. Your voice, your mind, your story, your vision. So write and draw and build and play and dance and live as only you can. The moment that you feel that just possibly you're walking down the street naked, exposing too much of your heart and your mind and what exists on the inside, showing too much of yourself, that's the moment you may be starting to get it right. The things I've done that worked the best were the things I was the least certain about, the stories where I was sure they'd either work or more likely be the kind of embarrassing failures that people would gather together and discuss until the end of time. They always had that in common. Looking back at them, people explain why they were inevitable successes, and when I was doing them, I had no idea. I still don't. And where would be the fun in making something you knew was going to work? And sometimes the things I did really didn't work. There are stories of mine that have never been reprinted. Some of them never even left the house. But I learned as much from them as I did from the things that worked. Okay, sixthly, I'm going to pass on some secret freelancer knowledge. Secret knowledge is always good, and it's useful for anyone who ever plans to create art for other people, to enter a freelance world of any kind. I learned it in comics, but it applies to other fields too, and it's this. People get hired because somehow they get hired. In my case, I did something which these days would be easy to check and would get me into a lot of trouble, and when I started out in those pre-internet days seemed like a sensible career strategy. When I was asked by editors who I'd written for, I lied. I listed a handful of magazines that sounded likely, and I sounded confident, and I got jobs. I then made it a point of honor to have written something for each of the magazines I'd listed to get that first job. So that I hadn't actually lied, I'd just been chronologically challenged. But you get work however you get work. But people keep working in a freelance world. And more of today's world is freelance. Because their work is good. And because they're easy to get along with. And because they deliver the work on time. And you don't even need all three. Two out of three is fine. People will tolerate how unpleasant you are if your work is good and you deliver it on time. People will forgive the lateness of your work if it's good and they like you. And you don't have to be as good as everyone else if you're on time and it's always a pleasure to hear from you.

So when I agreed to give this address, I thought, what is the best piece of advice I was ever given? And I realized that it was actually a piece of advice that I had failed to follow. And it came from Stephen King. It was 20 years ago at the height of the success, the initial success of Sandman, the comic I was writing. I was writing a comic people loved and they were taking it seriously. And Stephen King liked Sandman and my novel with Terry Pratchett, Good Omens. And he saw the madness that was going on, the long signing lines, all of that stuff. And his advice to me was this. He said, this is really great. You should enjoy it. And I didn't. Best advice I ever got that I ignored. Instead, I worried about it. I worried about the next deadline, the next idea, the next story. There wasn't a moment for the next 14 or 15 years that I wasn't writing something in my head or wondering about it. And I didn't stop and look around and go, this is really fun. I wish I'd enjoyed it more. It's been an amazing ride, but there were parts of the ride I missed because I was too worried about things going wrong, about what came next, to enjoy the bit that I was on. That was the hardest lesson for me, I think, to let go and enjoy the ride. Because the ride takes you to some remarkable and unexpected places. And here on this platform, today for me, is one of those places. And I am enjoying myself immensely.

I'd actually put that in brackets just in case I wasn't. I wouldn't say it. To all today's graduates, I wish you luck. Luck is useful. Often you will discover that the harder you work and the more wisely you work, the luckier you will get. But there is luck, and it helps. We're in a transitional world right now, if you're in any kind of artistic field, because the nature of distribution is changing. The models by which creators got their work out into the world and got to keep a roof over their heads and buy sandwiches while they did that, they're all changing. I've talked to people at the top of the food chain, in publishing, in bookselling, in music, in all those areas. And no one knows what the landscape will look like 2 years from now, let alone a decade away. The distribution channels that people had built over the last century or so are in flux for print, for visual artists, for musicians, for creative people of all kinds, which is on the one hand intimidating, and on the other, immensely liberating. The rules, the assumptions, the now we're supposed to's of how you get your work seen and what you do then, they're breaking down. The gatekeepers are leaving their gates. You can be as creative as you need to be to get your work seen. YouTube and the web and whatever comes after YouTube and the web can give you more people watching than old television ever did. The old rules are crumbling and nobody knows what the new rules are. So make up your own rules. Someone asked me recently how to do something she thought was going to be difficult. In this case, recording an audiobook. And I suggested she pretend that she was someone who could do it. Not pretend to do it, but pretend she was someone who could. She put up a notice to this effect on the studio wall, and she said it helped. So be wise, because the world needs more wisdom. And if you cannot be wise, pretend to be someone who is wise and then just behave like they would.

0: And now go and make interesting mistakes, make amazing mistakes, make glorious and fantastic mistakes, break rules, leave the world more interesting for your being here. Make good art. Thank you.
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4: This is World Industrial News for Wednesday, September 9th, brought to you by Industrial Info Resources of Sugar Land, Texas. Canada's retaliatory tariffs targeting $20 billion worth of goods imported from the U.S. took effect on Tuesday, matching U.S. tariffs announced in August dollar for dollar. This includes a 50% tariff on U.S. steel and aluminum products, as well as tariffs ranging from 15% to 50% on a variety of goods, although energy, electricity, and potash fertilizer were spared. Canada's 50% tariff on more than 300 steel and aluminum products and derivatives includes flat-rolled steel and aluminum bars, as well as semi-finished steel products, such as ingots and billets, and a variety of hot-rolled flat steel products. In addition, tariffs now range from 15% to 50% on U.S. imported items such as dairy, agricultural equipment, pulp and paper, and appliances, among others. Furnaces play a key role in the metals and minerals industry, ranging from everything from blast furnaces and electric furnaces at steel mills to furnaces used in the glass sector, aluminum smelters, and other metals plants. Industrial Info Resources data show more than $3.8 billion worth of capital furnace-related projects lined up for U.S. metals and glass plants, including more than 120 projects presently underway. In 2025, the new government of Claudia Sheinbaum in Mexico announced that Pemex would maintain an average oil output of 1.8 million barrels of oil per day during her mandate. However, for years, the Mexican company has been struggling with the natural decline of its fields, while production from new fields has fallen too short to cover those losses. Pemex has so far fallen short of the Mexican government's oil production goals, while crude processing has increased as the new Dos Bocas refinery is running at higher capacity. France is expanding its nuclear power fleet by giving state-owned energy major EDF permission to prepare a site for a second pair of European pressurized reactors, too. The site is located at Gravelines, currently home to 6 reactors, each with a capacity of 910 megawatts. The move forms part of a nuclear renaissance promised in 2022 by President Emmanuel Macron, with the goal of rolling out 6 new EPR2 reactors. For details on these and other breaking news, read the full stories at industrialinfo.com. I'm Christine Ramos, reporting for Industrial Info News.

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0: Sure, you've heard of night at the museum, but what happens when all the animals get tucked in? 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

0: Ada was one of the most popular performers of her era, particularly for her duets with Billy Murray and Len Spencer.
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0: 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I'm Brett Barry.
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3: I hate that I'm good. The Monday Morning Memo for September 16th, 2013. I hate that I'm good at writing direct response ads. You know the ads I'm talking about. The ones that sell you something you don't really want or need. 20 years ago, Woody and I bought Melrose necklaces at $11 and sold them by the wheelbarrow load at $99 a piece. You couldn't comparison shop our Melrose necklace because we completely made up that name. Other stores called them Y necklaces and sold them for $20. You'll laugh when I tell you how we came up with Melrose. Richard and I sold enough gold-plated 12-inch natural American Beauty roses in lead crystal vases to carpet the runway at Chicago O'Hare. Sean and I sold so many love loops with tiny little diamonds glittering and twinkling and sparkling in the sun that we wiped out the global stockpile of a worldwide manufacturer with just 4 days of advertising. Brian and I increased the call count of his nationwide service business by 5 times the percentage he had hoped for in 2012. The secret? A direct response ad that clearly named and framed the felt need. In another service business, Casey and I have convinced 16,000 people to buy an ounce of prevention for $20 a month. Do the math, and you'll see an income approaching $4 million a year. There, I've confessed. Strangely, I don't feel any better. Yes, I'm good at writing direct response ads. No, I won't write one for you. But I'll cheerfully teach you how to do it.
4: Why don't you like writing them? It sounds exciting.
3: Direct response ads are addictive.
4: But they make a lot of money, don't they?
3: Sure they do.
4: So, who gets addicted?
3: The advertiser.
4: And that's a problem because...
3: The longer you run a direct response ad, the less well it works. Take a look, and you'll see that every successful direct response ad ever written has ultimately been abandoned. Every one of them. But the success generated by direct response ads quickly becomes, in the mind of the advertiser, a God-given right. Yesterday's miraculous response becomes the minimum the ad writer must now exceed. And if you exceed yesterday's miracle by only a small amount, well...
5: You're losing your edge.
3: That's no way for an ad writer to live. Especially if you're lazy like me. Please don't think I'm whining. I'm not. I choose my clients carefully. The men and women for whom I write direct response ads are gifted with long time horizons. They're not susceptible to direct response addiction. This allows me to use promotional direct response ads to generate first-time traffic. A direct response ad bridges the psychological canyon that exists in the mind of your customer. When your ad falls short, they land in the bottom of the canyon and don't make it into your store. If you do what I'll teach you, those customers will land safely on your side of the canyon where you'll be waiting for them with a hearty handshake and a happy welcome home. 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Today's memo is both an invitation and a warning. I'm going to teach a workshop on direct response ad writing, and you're invited to register for it. 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You will probably leave this class and immediately overuse what I've taught you. If addiction was easily resisted, it wouldn't be called addiction. 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This workshop's going to be held at Wizard Academy in Austin, Texas, the school for the imaginative, the courageous, and the ambitious. Here's what you'll learn.
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3: How to end, where to begin, what to leave out. And then we'll brainstorm all the possible ways your message might be delivered. In other words, we'll
6: discuss media options. And then we'll laugh and drink some wine. As a bonus, and this is huge, I'll teach you how to recruit exceptional employees with extraordinarily seductive direct response classified ads. Now, Wizard of Ads partners already know how to craft these miracles, and not all of them are as lazy and self-accommodating as me. Here's an email Jeff Sexton received from one of his clients recently.
7: Here's what happened. The day it came out, I had 18 phone calls. 9 of them made appointments. The other 9 were Medicare, and I don't take that insurance for a lot of reasons. Over the past 3 weeks, I've continued to have at least 3 new patients a week. I placed the vertical ad in the Healthy Idaho magazine and contracted to have it run 6 times. Bottom line is I have already paid for the ad for the year with the revenue I have generated from the first month. Thanks for your help. I hope you are enjoying this transition to summer. We're staying home for most of it, and my focus is to get my golf score into double digits.
6: Yes, you're right. I've been using, in this memo, some of the techniques I'm going to teach you when you take your seat in the workshop. You're going to leave Austin with ads you've written, and you're going to be wiggling with excitement like a puppy. Please don't wet the carpet. Gosh, that was tacky. I wish I could take it back. Here's how I'll make it up to you. I'll show you the direct response ad Jeff Sexton wrote for his client, a family nurse practitioner. Just go to MondayMorningMemo.com and look for the memo in the archives for September 16th, 2013. Come to Austin, and I'll teach you things that are illegal in 7 states and under investigation in 19 more. Okay, I made that bit up. None of this stuff is illegal. It's just addictive. Roy H. Williams.
8: P.S. Now, to see that ad that Jeff Sexton wrote for his client, just scroll down the memo until you see a link that says that ad Jeff Sexton wrote for his client, and that'll take you to a page where you can take a look at that ad. Also, if you scroll down just a bit further, there'll be a link that says Come to Austin, and that'll take you to the course description for the upcoming class on how to write direct response ads, and we'll get you started on how to register for that class. Healthcare is changing, and everyone from accountants to real estate agents can claim a big slice of the healthcare pie if they know where the opportunities lie. Arlen Myers is an MD, an MBA, and the president of the Society of Physician Entrepreneurs, a global organization that encourages people like you and me to roll up their sleeves and create profitable businesses. Listen in as Dr. Myers tells all to Dean Rothbart at MondayMorningRadio.com.
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10: Here's a program from our archives. This week, as the shofar, the ram's horn, is sounding in synagogues all over the world, Rosh Hashanah, the Jewish New Year, is being celebrated. Traditionally, the observance of the holiday includes the custom of symbolically casting off the spiritual debris of the previous year's misdeeds. I'm Jim Metzner, and this is the Pulse of the Planet.
11: There's an ancient Rosh Hashanah custom known as Tashlich, which means casting away, where we go to a body of water, preferably one that has fish inside, recite various mystical prayers, and symbolically shake our garments as if emptying the crumbs in our pockets into the sea.
10: Rabbi Eli Gewirtz is the National Director of Partners in Torah.
11: We know that clothing represents what covers up our essence. It's relatively simple to clean clothing. Some crumbs we have to get rid of. When we stray from the path of the Creator, we need to shake our facade somewhat, our clothing, to rid ourselves of those crumbs which make us unattractive and distant from God. We throw our spiritual crumbs into a body of water with fish inside to say that although we have sinned, we don't want our mistakes to be wasted. Just as there will be some benefit when the fish eat up those crumbs, we too hope to benefit by way of learning and growing from our past misdeeds, so that we'll become an even better person than we were before we had sinned.
10: If you have a question about this or any of the other programs in our series, we'd like to hear from you. Our email address is pulse@igc.com.

University of Houston presents this series about the machines that make our civilization run and the people whose ingenuity created them. Every day we're faced with people who want to persuade us. Salesmen want our money, politicians want our vote, and our children want to stay up past their bedtime. We put up with it because, well, it's just part of life. But to the ancient Greeks, persuasion was more than a nuisance. It was a highly respected skill, something to be studied and perfected. The term used by the Greeks was rhetoric. Today, rhetoric means more than persuasive communication. It refers to persuasive communication that's overly dramatic and frequently short on facts. To the Greeks, however, rhetoric simply meant persuasion, without the negative connotations. Greek education began with the study of grammar, logic, and rhetoric. These three subjects were considered so important they were given their own name, the trivium, which means the three roads. While grammar and logic seem reasonable choices for the foundation of education, how did rhetoric wind up in the mix? Rhetoric was popularized in the 5th century BC by the Sophists. The Sophists began as a respected group of educators paid to teach rhetoric as a practical skill, useful in a democratic society. But as Sophist rhetoric evolved, it became more and more focused on winning an argument to the exclusion of all else. Today, we use the word sophistry to describe an argument that sounds good but is misleading or downright false. Sophist rhetoric was attacked by Plato, who believed in arguments based on logic. To Plato, logical arguments led to truth, a far nobler goal than simply winning an argument. But it was Plato's greatest student, Aristotle, who would fashion a respectable vision of rhetoric that would dominate Western thinking for the next 2,000 years. Like Plato, Aristotle firmly believed that logic was absolutely essential when constructing an argument. But he went further, emphasizing things like appealing to the emotion of listeners, good presentation skills, timing, and how the mood of an audience influences what they hear. Where Aristotle differentiated himself from the Sophists was in his focus on the process of creating a persuasive argument rather than on winning at all costs. Aristotle brilliantly clarifies his position in the very first sentence of his book, The Art of Rhetoric, where he refers to rhetoric as the counterpart to Plato's logic. Logic is required to find truth, but rhetoric is necessary to communicate truth. Here we see why rhetoric was viewed as so essential to Greek education. Persuasive communication isn't an unpleasant afterthought. It's a vital part of bringing ingenious ideas to life. For those of us accustomed to letting the facts speak for themselves, especially scientists and engineers, there's an important lesson to be learned from the Greek emphasis on rhetoric. How we communicate is as important as the message we carry. I'm Andy Boyd at the University of Houston, where we're interested in the way inventive minds work.

0: Question of the week from the Naked Scientists.
1: Hello and welcome to Question of the Week from the Naked Scientists with me, Hannah Critchlow. This week, we find out if it might be true that on Mars, no one can hear you scream, with a question from one of our listeners.
2: Hi, Naked Scientists. Jodie from Plymouth here. I have a question about Mars. If Mars has much less dense atmosphere than that of Earth, does that mean that sound waves travel slower on that planet than it does our own? Thanks.
1: First up, we crack into some calculations. In general, the speed of sound is proportional to the square root of a substance's stiffness divided by its density. Since Mars's atmosphere has a lower density than here on Earth, you'd expect the speed of sound to be faster than here on Earth. But if you reduce the pressure of a gas, the stiffness also reduces, so the speed of sound should stay about the same on Mars as it is on Earth. But there's another factor to consider. Mars is further away from the Sun. How does this affect the speed of sound? Over to an expert.
3: My name is Catherine Conley, and I am the NASA Planetary Protection

0: officer, the difference is temperature. If you reduce the temperature of the atmosphere, the speed of sound does get slower. So, in fact, the speed of sound on Mars is about two-thirds of the speed of sound on Earth.
1: So, say two humans were to land on Mars, given the slightly lower speed of sound there, could they still speak to each other? A listener got in touch with his thoughts.
2: Hello, this is Evan Stanbury from Sydney, Australia. The speed of sound on Mars is around 240 metres a second, a bit lower than the 340 metres a second on Earth. By itself, that wouldn't make sound communication harder. However, the atmospheric density of Mars is less than 1% of Earth, almost a vacuum by our standards. This means that sound attenuation is much greater, and so speech wouldn't carry very far. Human mouths and ears would not be able to couple sound efficiently into or out of the thin Martian atmosphere, so humans would be effectively deaf.
1: So, yes, the speed of sound is slower on Mars, largely due to the cold temperature there. And the atmosphere's lower density isn't suited to human speech and hearing systems, which have evolved for life on Earth. Instead, radio waves, a form of light, travels fine through low densities, so can be used as a method of communication up there, which is how exploratory rovers on Mars, like Curiosity, communicate, not with each other, but with us on Earth, using radio wave messages travelling at the speed of light and taking about 15 minutes to be received here on Earth. Thanks, Jodie, for getting in touch with that great question, and Evan and Cassie for answering. Next up, we ask, can we make a real-life Spider-Man? Enrique's got in touch with this question.
3: If we put the DNA from a spider into a human, what would happen?
1: So, can you successfully mix spider and human DNA? And what could you create, if so? What do you think about that one? Let us know by posting on our Naked Scientists Facebook page, tweet at Naked Scientists, email Chris at thenakedscientists.com, or you can join in the debate on our forum, which is at nakedscientists.com/forum.
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6: Welcome to Possibly, where we take on huge problems like the future of our planet and break them down into small questions with unexpected answers. I'm Megan Hall. Today we have a question from one of our reporters, Kolya Shields. What do you have for us today, Kolya?
7: I keep seeing time-lapse photos showing ice sheets shrinking faster and faster. That made me curious about the impacts of this melting and what we might be able to do about it.
6: We had Yannick Schaller from our Possibly team help Kolya look into this question. Welcome, Yannick and Kolya.
8: Hi, Megan.
7: Hello.
6: So first of all, what are glaciers really, and why should we be worried about them melting?
7: Well, in short, glaciers are large formations of ice and snow that slowly flow across land and stay frozen during the warm seasons.
8: To learn more, we spoke to Paul Majewski.
9: I'm the director of the Climate Change Institute at the University of Maine.
7: Paul says officially, glaciers have to be tall enough for ice to accumulate on the top and flow to the bottom. That means they're usually at least 30 feet thick. But
9: glaciers come in all sizes. The largest, obviously, the ice sheets, the Antarctic ice sheet, which is 1.5 times the area of the United States.
6: Wow, that is a lot of ice.
8: Yeah, but they're shrinking. According to a recent study, glaciers across the world are losing about 267 gigatons of ice a year.
6: And that means?
7: To put that in perspective, just 1 gigaton is equal to about 10,000 fully loaded aircraft carriers.
6: I'm guessing this is happening because of climate change.
8: Yes, but it's not just that it's getting warmer. Because it's warmer, the white snow that covers glaciers melts away and reveals a darker ice surface, which absorbs more heat and speeds up the melting process.
6: So they're melting faster and faster. But why are people so worried about that?
7: Paul has some insight into that question.
9: If you were to melt something like the Greenland ice sheet, a sea level would probably rise close to 20 or 30 feet. And of course, the Antarctic ice sheet is a lot larger.
7: So far, about half of the sea level rise we've experienced is the result of melting glaciers. The rest is from the expansion of ocean water as it warms.
6: So more melting glaciers means more coastal flooding?
7: Yes, they definitely contribute to the rising waters all around us.
8: And Paul says melting glaciers do more than increase sea levels. They also affect water supplies for some communities.
9: For the people who live in places like the Himalayas, the Andes, Europe for that matter, loss of glaciers is a tremendous change.
8: And we're not just talking about a few communities here. Melted glaciers meet the water needs of more than 200 million people every year.
7: Now, it's unlikely that we'll lose all of these glaciers in our lifetimes, but scientists estimate that at the current rate of melting, up to 80% of the world's glaciers will disappear by the end of the century.
6: That sounds pretty bad. Is there anything we can do about this?
7: There are a lot of interesting ideas out there, like snow machines or covering glaciers with white blankets so they don't melt as fast.
8: But according to Matthias Huss, a glaciologist at the Swiss Federal Institute of Technology in Zurich, those strategies have their limits.
10: You can theoretically make an impact, slightly reduce the melting of glaciers, but as soon as if you try to apply it to bigger areas, it gets incredibly expensive.
8: Matthias says we should focus on the real solution.
10: There's only one way. We need to reduce CO2 emissions, which will eventually stabilize climate.
7: In short, the only surefire way to combat this problem is to dramatically reduce our greenhouse gas emissions very quickly.
6: Got it. Thanks, Coley and Yannick. That's it for today. For more information or to ask a question about the way your choices affect our planet, go to thepublicsradio.org/possibly or subscribe to us wherever you get your podcasts. 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
2: This is DW News, our top stories. German Chancellor Friedrich Merz and the co-leader of the far-right AfD party, Alice Weidel, have faced off in parliament following the AfD's big win in a regional election last weekend. In a fiery debate, the two harshly criticized each other's policies on migration, the war in Ukraine, and energy. The AfD has risen to become Germany's biggest opposition party. Jordan's army says it has shot down 18 ballistic missiles launched towards its territory from Iran. Two more missiles fell in unpopulated areas, it said in a statement. Iran said it targeted a U.S. military base in Jordan in retaliation for U.S. attacks on Iranian oil tankers. The U.S. earlier said it destroyed five Iranian tankers in response to Iran targeting its warships. Yemen's Iran-backed Houthi rebel groups say dozens of Saudi strikes hit several regions on Wednesday. That's after Houthi drones and missiles targeted Saudi Arabia, damaging infrastructure and injuring more than 70 people, officials said. Deadly clashes reignited last week in Yemen as the Houthi militants launched a campaign to seize more territory. More than 500 people have reportedly been killed.

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1: Physics of the fall on today's Moment of Science. Why would you want to jump out of a perfectly good airplane? Well, you get to the ground much faster, and the trip down is a whole lot more interesting. Skydiving has become an increasingly popular sport, although most of us haven't yet taken the plunge and only enjoy it from the sidelines. If you've seen video of skydivers in action, especially skydiving teams that link up to create formations, you might wonder how they do it. It's a matter of elementary physics. Any falling object experiences basically two forces, the downward tug of gravity and the upward push of air resistance. When a skydiver first leaps out of a plane, she begins accelerating rapidly downward, tugged down by gravity. If you or I fell out of a tree, we would experience the same thing. This is the usual experience of falling. After about 10 seconds, though, she stops accelerating downward. She's still falling, of course, usually at around 115 to 130 miles per hour, but her downward speed is no longer increasing. Why not? She has reached what's known as terminal velocity. This is when the upward push of air resistance, or the friction she experiences as she falls through the air, is enough to exactly counterbalance the force of gravity. When she first jumped out of the plane, this upward push was negligible. At over 100 miles per hour, it's pretty strong. She'll continue downward at a steady velocity until she opens her chute. This moment of science comes from Indiana University. There are hundreds more moments of science on our website at amomentofscience.org. I'm Yael Cassander.
2: Cigarette smoking is the leading preventable cause of death in the U.S. More than 400,000 people die from it each year. The decline in smoking rates has stalled in the past 5 years. One in five adults continues to smoke cigarettes. About half of them will die early from smoking-related causes. 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

0: bringing the continent's tech scene to your ears.
1: It's thought that more and more students are becoming victims of cyberbullying, and an EU-funded programme is trying to combat bullying on the internet. It's currently being trialled in the German capital, Berlin. DW's Richard Fuchs has been investigating. Holly Cooper has his report.
2: It's 11 o'clock in the morning at the Sophie Scholl School in Berlin's Schöneberg district. Teacher Margaret Iverson, a woman in her mid-50s with a short pageboy haircut, talks to the 8th grade class during her ethics lesson on the dark side of the internet. Cyberbullying and the spreading of rumors and threats on the net. It's a touchy subject, as the ethics teacher found out.
3: Sie empfinden das unheimlich stark als ihre Welt.
4: They feel incredibly strongly that this is their world. They believe that this is the world of their age group, the social network, and they don't want this to enter the classroom.
3: Sie wollen nicht, dass man das betritt.
2: Entering the cyber world to understand and learn. That is the idea behind a school project called Media Heroes. It is funded by the European Union and monitored by developmental psychologists from the Free University in Berlin. 900 students in the German capital, from the 7th to the 9th grade, have completed the program so far. 14 and 15-year-old students Katarina and Josephine are in Margaret Iverson's class and are going through the program now. Anonymous insults via text message or embarrassing photos on Facebook. Sadly, that's part of everyday life for the students.
5: Der Begriff Cybermobbing.
6: I knew a little bit about the concept of cyberbullying before, because there were a few incidents in my old school that were never really handled by the school before.
7: There was even an incident in our class. There was a hate group against a girl, but I won't say any more about that here.
5: Gegen ein Mädchen, aber ja.
2: In order to break the silence of the students about cyberbullying, teacher Margaret Iverson uses cooperation rather than confrontation. Instead of arguing about perpetrators and victims, she wants to first work on the students' practical media skills.
4: As a teacher, you have the problem of being ignorant because the students are actually ahead of us.
2: So, Iverson receives support from Pavel Zagorchak. He is an undergraduate student and employee in the Department of Developmental Psychology at the Free University in Berlin. He helped design the Lessons for Media Heroes project, carried out teacher training courses, and visited teachers during the implementation process. His conclusion is that there is still a digital divide between teachers and parents on one side and young people on the other side. He has gotten a lot of questions about Facebook and Twitter in particular.
8: It's not about parents or teachers being experts. It's more important that they develop a degree of openness and that they know at least some important keywords. The fact that you know what my child is talking about or what my student is saying builds credibility with the teacher. Of course, we must offer further training for this, which we will do in the teacher training courses.
2: The Media Heroes project was launched by Professor Herbert Scheithauser. He developed the prevention program as part of an EU-wide project that is also being carried out in Italy, Spain, Greece, and England. Above all, it is important that developmental psychology introduces teachers to the world of young people. At the same time, students should learn from each other through so-called peer-to-peer methods.
9: Eine Schülergruppe macht sich zum Beispiel schlau.
10: A group of students create a clever example of how safety features on social networking sites can help optimize their profiles. Then in the next hour, these students explain to their peers how to use these features by showing them on the computer.
9: Entsprechenden Übungen am Rechner.
2: After 2 years of preparation and a 2-month trial period, the project has been accepted. Scientific evaluations indicate that the program works. However, there is still a long way to go until the Media Heroes project reaches every student in Germany. The project must reach approximately 11 million students to be completed. A mammoth task, even for Media Heroes.
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12: Today is September 9th on Tidbits in Time, a fascinating day. Stay with me to hear about a famous quarterback and later broadcaster. We'll remember a poor attempt at an attack on U.S. soil, tell you about a notoriously long book, and talk about an interesting theory of genealogy. All that plus will give you an origin story that's just finger-licking good. Tidbits in Time is next, and you won't want to miss it, so stay right there. On September 9th, 1949, Joseph Robert Theismann was born in New Brunswick, New Jersey. A star quarterback, he played for Notre Dame, later leading the Washington Redskins to 2 consecutive Super Bowls.
13: but at age 36, he was sidelined by a career-ending tackle, causing a comminuted compound fracture of both the tibia and fibula of his lower right leg. He turned to broadcasting then and became a sportscaster and analyst of pro football for ESPN for 20 years. September 9, 1942 was the day the Japanese bombed Oregon. A Japanese submarine carrying a Yokosuki E-14Y bomber broke the surface of the ocean near the coast of the United States. The crew unfolded the plane and launched it with two incendiary bombs aboard, hoping to start a devastating forest fire. Despite the success of the bomb drop, the rainy, foggy, and misty Pacific Northwest prevented the fire from spreading, causing mission failure. The Japanese didn't try again. It was on September 9, 1828 that Lev Nikolaevich Tolstoy was born in Russia. His novel, War and Peace, detailing the Napoleonic invasion of Russia, was serialized in newspapers. When published as a book, it was as big as two bricks and weighed about as much. The English translation is more than 1,200 pages, and it consists of four long volumes and a two-part epilogue. But if you read it a page a day, it'll only take you 6 years. On September 9, 1947, Brian Clifford Sykes, a former professor of human genetics at the University of Oxford, England, published a book, The Seven Daughters of Eve. He postulated that using maternal mitochondrial DNA, it would be possible, after Eve, to find seven of the original mothers of the human race. It turns out that much of his theory didn't hold up to further testing, but it's early in the analysis, and it may someday be possible to trace ancestry to modern descendants. It was on September 9, 1890 that Harlan David Sanders was born near Henryville, Indiana. He perfected a method of frying chicken in a pressure cooker with a mixture of 11 herbs and spices. In 1935, he was bestowed the honorary title of Kentucky Colonel by the governor of that state. At age 65, he used his Social Security income to take his chicken recipe on the road to look for franchisees along the newly completed interstate highway system. For your very own email print version of Tidbits in Time, showing up every day for free in your inbox, just send a request to adrian@tidbitsintime.com. That's adrian@tidbitsintime.com. For Tidbits in Time, this has been Gene Vann.
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15: One of the hardest behaviors humans have to do is to take care of a newborn. It's critical for survival of the species. So what we're starting to understand is how finely tuned that process is before birth.
16: Dr. Janet DiPietro is a professor of developmental psychology at Johns Hopkins Bloomberg School of Health. She specializes in understanding the relationship between mothers and their fetuses. Today on Brain Talk, the importance of the maternal-fetal bond.
15: Although it's of intense interest to pregnant women and everyone involved with a pregnancy, we actually know very little about the connection between the developing fetus and the mother. So that maternal-fetal connection has been a source of great speculation since antiquity. But in terms of scientific knowledge, we have relatively little.
16: Although there are no direct neurological connections between a mother and a fetus, the fetus is connected to the mother by the substances she's providing through her blood and the environment her body is providing.
15: Fetuses hear the mother's voice. They hear the mother's intestinal system. They hear maternal vascular sounds. All of those aspects of a mother's body, the fetus is constantly exposed to.
16: Dr. DiPietro points out that the relationship between the two is reciprocal.
15: If you have a fetus who is kicking you and you're having trouble sleeping because of this, and you might feel somewhat irritated about it, that fetus is signaling you to set you up to take care of them after birth.
16: And so the intense bond that happens between a mother and her newborn starts to build long before birth.
15: And in fact, we have data that shows the degree to which women feel emotionally connected or attached to their fetus at 18 weeks gestation, so about halfway through pregnancy, actually predict how attached they're going to feel to their infant at 6 months of age.
16: And, says Dr. DiPietro, the intrauterine environment is, by design, the perfect place for the fetal brain to develop. She's opposed to any modifications to that environment.
15: Strapping speakers onto your abdomen and playing classical music when the fetus is most of the time asleep is doing the same thing as putting speakers in your newborn infant's crib while they're sound asleep and blasting Mozart. I mean, nobody would think that was a good idea or helpful in any way.
16: There are myths about stress during gestation and its effect on the newborn child, says Dr. DiPietro. Recent research shows there's no evidence that it affects development.
15: The reason they should avoid stress is because it's bad for them. And if you go into labor and delivery depleted, you don't really get a chance to recover from that for a very long time after you've had a baby. That's the reason to avoid stress, not because you're doing physical harm to your fetus, but you know, you need to have enough energy after the baby's born to do a good job.
16: To learn more about Dr. DiPietro's research and the maternal-fetal connection, log on to brainscienceinstitute.org. I'm Dale Connolly, and this is Brain Talk from Johns Hopkins University.
17: The discovery of an arsenic bug expands the definition of life. Presented by Science at NASA. December 2nd, 2010. Astrobiologists have discovered the first known microorganism on Earth able to thrive and reproduce using the toxic chemical arsenic. The microorganism, which lives in California's Mono Lake, substitutes arsenic for phosphorus in the backbone of its DNA. The definition of life has just expanded, says Ed Weiler, NASA's Associate Administrator for the Science Mission Directorate. As we pursue our efforts to seek signs of life in the solar system, we'll have to think more broadly and consider life as we do not know it. This finding of an alternate biochemistry will alter biology textbooks and expand the scope for the search for life beyond Earth. Carbon, hydrogen, nitrogen, oxygen, phosphorus, and sulfur, these are the six basic building blocks of all known forms of life. Phosphorus is part of the chemical backbone of DNA and RNA, structures that carry genetic instructions, and it is considered an essential element for all living things. Phosphorus is a central component of the energy-carrying molecule adenosine triphosphate and also the phospholipids that form all cell membranes. Arsenic, which is chemically similar to phosphorus, is poisonous for most life on Earth. Arsenic disrupts metabolic pathways because chemically it behaves similarly to phosphate. We know that some microbes can breathe arsenic, but what we've found is a microbe doing something totally new, actually building parts of itself out of arsenic, says Felisa Wolf-Simon, a NASA astrobiology research fellow at the U.S. Geological Survey in Menlo Park and the research team's lead scientist. If something here on Earth can do something so unexpected, what else can life do that we haven't seen yet, she wonders. The newly discovered microbe, strain GFAJ-1, is a member of a common group of bacteria, the gamma-proteobacteria. In the laboratory, the researchers successfully grew microbes from the lake on a diet that was very lean on phosphorus, but included generous helpings of arsenic. When researchers removed the phosphorus and replaced it with arsenic, the microbes continued to grow. Subsequent analyses indicated that the arsenic was being used to produce the building blocks of new GFAJ-1 cells. The key issue the researchers investigated was, when the microbe was grown on arsenic, did the arsenic actually become incorporated into the organism's vital biochemical machinery, such as DNA, proteins, and cell membranes? A variety of sophisticated laboratory techniques were used to determine where the arsenic was incorporated. The team chose to explore Mono Lake because of its unusual chemistry, especially its high salinity, high alkalinity, and high levels of arsenic. This chemistry is in part a result of Mono Lake's isolation from sources of fresh water. The results of this study will inform ongoing research in many areas, including the study of Earth's evolution, organic chemistry, biogeochemical cycles, disease mitigation, and Earth system research. These findings also open up new frontiers in microbiology and other areas of research. The idea of alternative biochemistries for life is common in science fiction, says Carl Pilcher, director of the NASA Astrobiology Institute at the agency's Ames Research Center in California. Until now, a life form using arsenic as a building block was only theoretical, but now we know such life actually exists in Mono Lake. The story was read by Tony Phillips and presented by Science at NASA. To find more Science at NASA stories on the internet, please visit science.nasa.gov.
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20: On today's broadcast, President Lee Jae-myung and French President Emmanuel Macron announced a wide range of agreements, including plans for close coordination to restore free navigation in the Strait of Hormuz. The Defense Ministry has sent investigators to the Middle East to check conditions in the region, but a key presidential official insists that no decision has yet been made on deploying troops. And the Korea Disaster Relief Team, which assisted search and rescue efforts in Nepal in the aftermath of catastrophic flooding, prepares to return home. This is KBS World Radio News. I'm Daniel Che. President Lee Jae-myung and French President Emmanuel Macron say they will continue to coordinate closely to restore free navigation in the Strait of Hormuz and stabilize global supply chains. At a joint news conference following their summit in Paris on Tuesday, the two sides announced wide-ranging agreements. Kim Bum-soo has more.
21: After the official welcome ceremony at the Élysée Palace on Tuesday, President Lee Jae-myung and French President Emmanuel Macron met for more than 3 hours for a luncheon and bilateral talks. The two leaders said after the meeting that they will work together to restore free navigation in the Strait of Hormuz.
22: 대한민국과 프랑스는 호르무즈 해협에서의 항해의 자유.
23: South Korea and France agree to maintain close coordination to help promptly restore freedom of navigation in the Strait of Hormuz and stability in global supply chains.
24: Au Moyen-Orient, nous avons également une vision partagée, celle qui consiste à défendre la liberté de navigation.
23: We also share a common vision, defending freedom of navigation in a peaceful context. And so we will continue our joint work to propose solutions.
21: President Yi is on a state visit to France to mark 140 years of diplomatic ties. Tuesday's summit came on the heels of mounting pressure from the Trump administration for South Korea to support its military campaign against Iran.
24: Ensemble, nous avons des actions communes à mener.
23: Together, we have joint actions to pursue for a peaceful Indo-Pacific, as well as collaborative initiatives in defense, security, technology, and energy that will enable us to cultivate sovereignty and independence, foster respectful cooperation, and to avoid becoming vassal states of any major power. I look forward to France, which has played a leading role in the birth and development of the film industry, and South Korea, which is attracting worldwide attention for its original storytelling and outstanding production capabilities, joining hands to usher in a new golden age for cinema, the art form known as the seventh art.
21: A presidential official accompanying Yi on the state visit told reporters that the planned collaboration on the Hormuz issue will not necessarily entail the deployment of troops, suggesting Seoul is open to various options to assist the U.S. Kim Bum-soo, KBS World Radio News.
20: With Washington continuing to put pressure on Seoul to send troops to support its war against Iran, the government here says it has already sent investigators to the Middle East to check conditions in the region. But a key presidential official insists that no decision has yet been made. Rosin Bach has more.
25: The Defense Ministry says a team of investigators has been dispatched to the Middle East to assess the situation in the Strait of Hormuz. The ministry revealed on Tuesday night that the group left for the United Arab Emirates on the weekend to conduct surveys in the region. The belated announcement comes as the U.S. intensifies pressure on South Korea to support its military campaign against Iran. The investigators are assessing conditions at candidate sites where South Korean troops can be stationed in the event that they're dispatched to the region. However, a ministry official cautiously added that the ongoing investigation doesn't indicate any definite plans to send troops. The team is expected to return as early as this week and brief the National Security Council on its findings. A National Security Council session is scheduled on Thursday next week. Asked if the matter will be put on the table at the upcoming session, an official accompanying President Lee Jae-myung on his state visit to France said it's difficult to discuss a timetable. The official said any decision President Lee makes will reflect public sentiment and the national interest. The official also said Iran has inquired if Seoul plans to send troops to aid the U.S., and working-level officials have responded that reviews are underway, but no decision has been made. Rosine Park, KBS World Radio News.
20: The Korea Disaster Relief Team is preparing to return home from Nepal, where it was sent last week to assist search and rescue efforts in the aftermath of catastrophic flooding. A foreign ministry official said Wednesday that the team is getting ready to return home in line with a decision by a public-private joint overseas emergency relief council. The official added that the government is preparing to send another relief team, but didn't say whether the purpose of the second deployment will be to assist in reconstruction or search efforts. It also has yet to be determined when the second deployment will take place. The 44-member Korea Disaster Relief Team arrived in Nepal last Wednesday and set up a base camp at Batar. SK Group Chairman Choi Tae-won has filed his final appeal against the 944 billion won divorce settlement that a court awarded his former wife, Noh So-young, but is now agreeing to pay 700 billion won in an effort to wrap up the case. According to sources in the legal community on Wednesday, Choi's lawyers submitted a motion to the Seoul High Court on Monday of last week to reduce the scope of the appeal to 244 billion won. Choi's lawyers said they are willing to accept a property settlement of up to 700 billion won in order to minimize conflict and reach a prompt resolution, as the dispute has gone on too long. But they were quick to add that they regard any amount exceeding 700 billion won as legally problematic and will contest it. A growing percentage of young people report experiencing school violence each year, according to new government data. The Ministry of Education on Wednesday released the results of a nationwide survey conducted on 3.9 million students in the fourth grade through the third year of high school that found about 91,000 respondents, or 2.9%, had been victims of school violence. The figure is up 0.4 percentage point compared to last year. The victim response rate has risen steadily over the past 5 years, from 1.1% in 2021, according to the survey. Verbal abuse was the most cited form of violence experienced by 37.8% of respondents. The number of people who found jobs in August near 200,000, but the youth unemployment rate soared to a four-year high. A Ministry of Data and Statistics report released Wednesday showed that employed people age 15 and older numbered 29.15 million last month, up 184,000 year-over-year. It marked the largest increase in 5 months. The employment rate remained unchanged from a year earlier at 63.3%, tying the highest August figure since records began in 1982. The number of unemployed people dropped by 4,000 from the previous year to 588,000, though the unemployment rate stayed the same at 2%. Many parts of the country will continue to see strong winds amid cloudy skies on Thursday. According to the Korea Meteorological Administration on Wednesday, coastal areas in the Gyeongsang region, the south coast of Jeonnam Gwangju, and the eastern part of Jeju Island will continue to see winds blow more than 20 meters per second. Currently, a strong wind advisory is in effect for these regions. Morning lows will range between 11 and 20 degrees Celsius, 3 to 6 degrees lower than Wednesday's readings, with daytime highs peaking between 22 and 29 degrees. Seoul will see a morning low of 16 degrees before warming up to 26 degrees in the afternoon. And that's the news from KBS World Radio's News Center in Seoul. This has been Daniel Chen.

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1: Welcome to the Science Update Podcast. I'm Bob Hirshon, and this is the podcast for December 22nd, 2006. This week, Justin Warner tells us how bees could be used in bomb detection, and Chelsea Wald reports on a strange new molecule found in space. But first, last May, a Stradivarius violin sold at auction for over $3.5 million. These instruments are so valuable in part because no one's been able to replicate their sound. But now a biochemist has found a clue to their secret. Chelsea has the story.
2: It's said that Stradivari and the other Italian masters made the finest violins ever. Now violin maker and biochemist Joseph Najvari of Texas A&M may have discovered how. His team analyzed wood from two of these violins and found that it was treated with harsh chemical preservatives that may have purified the sound. He guesses the masters were unaware of this side effect, which explains why the chemical recipe didn't get passed down.
3: So I assume that this paper will convince many other violin makers to search for their own cocktail and brine, and no matter what they use, they will get very interesting results.
2: He says he could recreate the exact makeup of the original cocktail if only he could get more wood samples to analyze.
1: Thanks, Chelsea. Well, it takes a lot of pressure to pump blood from giraffes' hearts to their heads. So listener Matthew Vonder of Seattle, Washington, wants to know why bending their heads down doesn't cause them to have a stroke.
4: Obviously, they've got to have really high blood pressure to punch their blood all the way up into their brain. Then when they bend over to get a drink, they still have that same blood pressure, but they've got gravity too, so why don't they burst a blood vessel in their brain when that happens?
1: Well, giraffe circulation expert Alan Hargens of the University of California, San Diego, explains that their brains and spinal cords are surrounded by a cerebrospinal fluid just like ours. When they bend over, that fluid rushes to their heads and squeezes the swelling blood vessels from the outside.
5: So when they bend head down to, say, for example, drink water, the elevation of blood pressure due to the head down tilt could be counteracted one for one by the increase of cerebrospinal fluid pressure.
1: Even so, he says giraffes generally don't keep their heads down for long, even when they're sleeping. If you've got a science question, call us at 1-800-WHY-IS-IT or submit it at scienceupdate.com. If you use it in the podcast, you'll win a Science Update mug, which you can use to conveniently lift liquids up to your mouth instead of bending down to lap them up. Now, Justin Warner tells us about Homeland Security's newest sting operation.
6: In the future, our nation's ports, bridges, and airlines may be protected by highly trained bees. Tim Harmon and his colleagues at Los Alamos National Laboratory have taught bees to sniff out plastic explosives, TNT, and other bomb components. The bees signal a hit with their handy proboscis extension reflex,
7: which is nothing more than sticking out their tongue when they encounter sugar water. And you can train a bee to do this when it smells certain odors.
6: Compared to dogs, Harmon says bees can be trained in hours rather than months. The trained bees are then strapped into small, specialized cages equipped with video cameras and image recognition software to spot the telltale tongues.
7: And, you know, another advantage to bees over canines, it would be, you know, there's some countries where it's culturally insensitive to have canines walking around and sniffing people and stuff, and you could be using bees instead because, again, you imagine the bees are self-contained in a detector. No one knows there's bees inside there. No one's offended by bees being in a box.
6: In especially high-risk areas, Harmon imagines that robots might even carry the boxes of bees, eliminating the risk of losing an officer or a faithful canine.
1: Thanks, Justin. Well, they're not as impressive as rainforests or as colorful as coral reefs, but seagrass beds are critical habitats on sandy coasts. Baby fish and crustaceans hide from predators in the vast beds, and the grasses filter pollutants. In the journal Bioscience, researchers report that the seagrasses are in grave danger and not enough is being done to protect them. One reason, they say, is that while the media reports frequently on more glamorous ecosystems, seagrass beds are generally ignored. In other environment news, scientists report in the journal PLOS Biology that labeling a species endangered can be the kiss of death. Animals and even plants on the list suddenly become coveted by collectors who avidly hunt or capture the last remaining individuals. Finally, as you probably know, space isn't all that empty. Chelsea tells us what scientists have recently found out there.
2: Scientists have found a new ingredient in the increasingly strange and complex interstellar soup. It's a negatively charged molecule, meaning it's managed to hold on to an extra electron despite being assaulted by radiation that would tend to knock it off. Astrophysicist Patrick Thaddeus of the Harvard Smithsonian Astrophysical Observatory says it's the first of its kind found in the large molecular clouds that percolate in space.
8: These molecular clouds are very, very deep importance because essentially all star formation occurs in molecular clouds because they're dense and they tend to be rather cool. And so these are the factories out of which stars are being made continuously in a galaxy like ours and presumably over the whole face of the universe.
2: They've already found the molecule in two clouds and expect to find it and possibly other negatively charged molecules elsewhere. Learning about this interstellar mix helps scientists know more about the ingredients that went into cooking up our sun, the Earth, and ultimately, us.
1: Thanks, Chelsea. Next time, we'll talk about a new mouthwash that could revolutionize your daily routine. And if wild salmon are so endangered, why don't we let them spawn before we catch and eat them? Find out on our next show. In the meantime, don't forget to come visit us at scienceupdate.com. 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I'm Bob Hirshon for AAAS
0: 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Prioritizing research, development, and innovation is an essential part of Saudi Arabia's transformation. 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
10: This is Scientific American's 60 Second Science. I'm Fiona Samuels. The red wolf once roamed a huge swath of the eastern United States. The historic range of these rust-colored canines stretched from Long Island across to Missouri and down to the Texas-Mexico border. But by 1972, the population was reduced to only roaming a small area along the Gulf Coast due to habitat loss and hunting. To conserve the species, 14 individuals were captured as part of a breeding program. In 1980, their wild relatives were declared extinct. The captured wolves were all that was left.
11: The species has gone through this huge bottleneck and through that lost a lot of genetic variation. And now there's a fair amount of inbreeding in the species because you can't help it when you have so few founders.
10: That's Kristen Bresky, an assistant professor at Michigan Technological University whose research focuses on the conservation of genetics of wild animal populations.
11: I think what captures the imagination with the red wolf, and I think this work, is it's been the underdog. It's been the underdog scientifically. It's been the underdog for conservation. It was, you know, all wolves were heavily persecuted, but the red wolves were heavily persecuted to the point that only 14 were left.
10: Now, Bresky and her collaborators have found a surprising new pool of red wolf genes that might help bring more diversity to the tiny population. Ghost alleles in wild coyote populations. Alleles are the parts of chromosomes that encode specific genetic traits. Just like humans, canines inherit one allele from each parent for a certain gene. But why are these called ghost alleles?
12: So the ghost part is the red wolves are gone, and we presumed they took all of their genes with them. But what we also have to remember is when a population is dying out, it might find the best mate is the next closest related species. So a red wolf and a coyote can have offspring. Maybe the red wolf dies because that's what's been happening for red wolves. But all of those genes that it just passed on to its coyote hybrid offspring now get to circulate, and we've rediscovered those.
10: Bridget von Holt, who you just heard, is a collaborator working with Bresky. Together, they found that some coyote populations in Louisiana and Texas who were protected from hunting still retain huge amounts of red wolf genes. Some individuals are almost 60% wolf. As red wolves are released back into the wild, breeding with these coyotes could help the critically endangered species regain some of its genetic diversity. That's almost like going back in time and undoing the genetic bottleneck from 1980, making the new red wolf population more genetically diverse.
12: This would be kind of the opposite direction, taking the small, isolated, you know, inbred population from the captive breeding program, but still has red wolf genes that are so critical, and put them into a wild landscape with new genetic variation that they haven't seen for 50 years or more. And all of a sudden, hopefully this is like a super mix of genetic health and sort of a rebound that these animals can be wild and be themselves again.
10: The next steps will include how to release red wolves in a way that takes advantage of the ghost alleles hiding in the coyote populations. Like with other wolf releasing efforts, there might be some pushback.
12: There will be controversy. There will be people who aren't happy, but there are people that are and are incredibly supportive. And I think also at the end of the day, there's a philosophy that we created this problem. We're responsible for fixing it.
10: For Scientific American 60 Second Science, I'm Fiona.

0: Paul Kingsnorth has been an environmental activist since the early 1990s, when he was in his 20s.
1: I've involved myself in campaigns against road building through beauty spots and nature reserves here in the UK. I have worked for environmental NGOs. I've spent a long time writing about environmental issues for various publications. I was deputy editor of The Ecologist magazine here in the UK, which we think is the world's longest running environmental magazine. And I've just kind of been involved at lots of different levels in battles to kind of protect nature from development. I mean, I wouldn't set myself up as a kind of heroic activist. I haven't done much more or less than other people, but I have been involved for quite a long time in that.
2: He believed he could make a difference. He still does in some ways. But he's no longer fighting the big battles against environmental degradation and climate change, or what together he calls ecocide.
0: He's come to the conclusion that it's too late. The human machine has grown so large it's now breaking down, he says. We don't have the will to get ourselves out of this mess. Our technology can't help us. Environmental collapse is inevitable.
2: So Paul Kingsnorth decided to make peace, the best he can, by preparing to adapt to the radical changes that are to come. This year, he moved with his wife and children from urban England to rural Ireland.
0: A profile of his retreat from activism and his philosophy behind it appeared in a recent New York Times Magazine article entitled, "It's the End of the World as We Know It, and He Feels Fine."
1: I'm not so much disillusioned with activism as just, I suppose, who knows, maybe I'm just getting older, but I look out at the world and I think, well, the big battles that we're fighting are being lost. Small battles can still be won at local level, but the big battles we're fighting are being lost. I mean, I'm still old enough to remember when we were trying to stop climate change. Nobody talks about stopping climate change anymore. They talk about ameliorating it at most. You know, there are 400 parts per million of carbon in the atmosphere now. That's a huge barrier that we passed only last year. Before the Industrial Revolution, there were only about 250 parts per million. We're constantly told 300 or 350 is the safe level. We'd have to get it back down to that to have any chance of even slowing climate change. And it's not going in that direction. We've had 20 years of high-level conferences and agreements about climate change, and absolutely nothing has happened at all. Everything has gone in the wrong direction. We're moving into a mass extinction event, according to the biologists who are studying it. And I just don't see any way that people are prepared to do what actually needs to be done.
2: Well, it sounds like you've sort of given up on that, you know, it's just not in the cards that we're going to stop this. So what's your attitude toward it now?
1: Well, it's kind of been a long one for me, really. What I've tried to do over the last few years, and I'm far from being alone in this, is adjust myself to this kind of new reality. So, you know, I haven't, as some people seem to think, just given up and thrown my hands in the air and said we're all doomed, because, you know, here we are still alive and we have to live through it. But I think that we're now committed to going through a major climate change event. We have to live through it, and we have to

0: answer is, I think you have to decide what the question is. And I think I would be asking a very different question from the kind of guys in Silicon Valley who believe in geoengineering or synthetic biology. What I see from that is a bunch of people who are saying, well, look, the only way that we can continue to have this, frankly, immensely greedy and destructive lifestyle that we have is by re-engineering nature from the bottom up to suit humanity. So rather than changing the way that we live and our attitude to the natural world, we're going to rebuild the natural world in our own image with everything from, you know, robotic bees to space mirrors to iron filings in the sea. I think, firstly, that it's probably entirely impractical anyway. Most of these are only ideas. But secondly, even if it were possible, do we really want to be in a situation where we say we're going to rebuild the planet, we're going to change the shape of the natural world, just because we don't want to change our attitude to growth, so-called progress, etc.? Is it not time to actually sit down and say, well, how did we get to this point in the first place? How can we prevent it from getting any worse? How might we be living that is taking us in this direction where we're being so destructive? That seems to me to be a question we should be asking first before we start talking about machines that are going to save us from what our machines have already done.
1: Well, it sounds indeed as if you're trying to inject some realism into this discussion. But on the other hand, I can imagine that people are going to point to you and be somewhat critical and say, yeah, well, easy for him to say. He's just retreated into rural Ireland. I'm just going to solve this problem by not dealing with it anymore and just take care of me and my own. Whereas if I were a farmer in India, for example, I just don't have that option. So what do you tell them?
0: Sure, lots of people say that. Yeah, I mean, I'm, you know, what can you say? I mean, I'm not just taking care of me on my own, or I wouldn't be writing the things I do and doing my best to try and get involved at an outer level as well. It's not just about me. I mean, apart from anything else, trying to live in the right way seems to me to be setting some kind of example. If I'm retreating, it's retreating from a lifestyle I was living before, which is a typical middle-class urban lifestyle, which seems to me to be unjustifiable in the face of what's going on in the world. I can't justify living this very wealthy, in global terms, middle-class British lifestyle anymore. I want to try and make as little impact as possible. But look, there's no contradiction between doing two different things. There's no contradiction between, on the one hand, trying to live as well as you can in your personal life and bring your children up in the right way and teach them how to actually manage in what's likely to be a more difficult future. And as I say, continuing to do things at a wider level that you think are worthwhile. But you also have to be realistic. I mean, what could I do for an Indian farmer? What can you do for an Indian farmer? People can sign petitions and talk about it on Facebook. But in practical terms, you have to say, what can I do with my powers? What can I do in my life that might be useful for people close to me and more widely? And you do what you can do. And in my case, that's, you know, trying to live as well as I can and trying to write things that I think will be useful for others.
1: You've written and spoken about, you know, the value of the natural environment, not in terms of what it can do for the economy, just for its own sake. And while we've changed the environment, we have not changed our genes. We have not adapted as quickly as the environment has changed. But is it realistic to think that we're going in the future to go back to that kind of an existence?
0: Well, there's a term that I think was coined by E.O. Wilson, the term biophilia. If it wasn't coined by him, it's certainly been used by him. And that seems to me to be a kind of science-sanctioned term for a very ancient love of the natural world, which is ingrained within us. You use the phrase environment. I don't use the word environment anymore because that suggests that the environment is, the natural world is just something that's external to us. It's a kind of theater that we're the actors in. We are natural animals. We're not domesticated creatures. We've never been bred. We're still wild, actually. And we need a connection to the rest of the wild world. It's not realistic to expect anyone to go back anywhere, but this isn't a question of going back. We have this strange version of progress in which we think that behind us is a bunch of people living in the natural world, usually living nasty, brutish and short lives, and in the future we're all living on spaceships and cities. I don't think that's what's going to happen. I don't think that it's actually possible for humanity to live for very long without some kind of connection to wildness. I think it actually drives us crazy. And I really do think that this is not just an economic or a material issue. There are economic and material concerns. Obviously, we're all economic and material creatures, but there's a, if I dare use the word, there's a spiritual, certainly a moral, just a very practical issue of nature mattering for its own sake, a forest mattering for its own sake. You shouldn't have to provide an economic argument to prevent a rainforest being cut down. It should just be so obvious that it's a foolish thing to do.
1: Well, finally, Paul, your attitudes have certainly evolved over the last 20 years.

0: years, what would you say to young people today who, I would dare to say, are far more ecologically aware than they were 20 years ago? But what would you tell them?
1: Well, I think that's true. And if you're looking for some hope, then there it is. I think there are huge numbers of young people today out there who really understand what's going on and are really angry about the systems that are causing this destruction. Well, what I would tell them is, funnily enough, what I would tell them is don't give up. Because I know there are people out there who seem to think that my message is give up, and it really isn't, actually. It's be realistic. Don't give up your sense that this matters. Don't give up your sense of outrage. But at the same time, be realistic about what you can do. Think about what's within your powers to achieve, and try and achieve that. You know, the one thing I would always keep in mind for everybody, keep that sense of the importance, the beauty, the wonder in the natural world, and keep that sense of how outrageous it is that we should be doing so much damage to it. Because if you carry that around with you for your life, then you won't actually go that far wrong. If that's at the core of your morality, the core of your principles, then your choices will probably always be the right ones.
0: Paul Kingsnorth, thank you so very much for speaking with us.
1: Thank you.
2: Paul Kingsnorth is an environmental journalist and the author of Real England and The Wake, the profile of him by Daniel Smith. It's the end of the world as we know it, and he feels fine, appeared in the New York Times Magazine. And you can find a link to that on our website, bigpicturescience.org.
0: So as we continue our conversation about adaptation, let's now find out what happened to those crickets, because in their case, they also faced an environmental threat.
2: We began the show by telling you that about a dozen years ago, chirping crickets in Hawaii went silent.
0: Marlene Zuck knows why the majority of male crickets on the islands of Oahu and Kauai no longer make a peep or a chirp. Marlene, throughout this show, we've floated a few theories as to why the crickets in Hawaii stopped chirping. Now, you've studied these guys. What's the real reason they went silent?
3: They went silent not because they could sing but didn't want to, but because they literally can't anymore. A large proportion of crickets on two of the three Hawaiian islands we work on now have a wing mutation that makes them unable to produce their song.
0: They rub their wings with their legs or something. That's the way they normally make the chirps, right?
3: So all crickets call by rubbing their wings together. So there's a structure on one wing that rubs against a structure on the other wing, and it produces, it's sort of as if you rubbed your fingernail across the teeth of a comb, and it makes sort of a brr, brr noise like that. And so every time they close their wings, you get the file moving across the scraper, as they're called, and that makes a little pulse of sound. And these crickets, because of this genetic mutation, don't have the file and scraper, or at least they don't have them in the correct position to produce any sound. So even if they did rub their wings together, it wouldn't make any noise.
0: All right, but they didn't elect to do this because they didn't appreciate the noise. This noise was serving a purpose for them. It was attracting mates. Why did this happen? What was it that forced this mutation?
3: Well, the real question from a biological perspective is not what made the mutation happen, because mutations happen all the time. They're happening constantly at different rates under different circumstances. But so the real question is, why did this mutation spread instead of just immediately making the cricket that carried it die out and not leave any offspring? The answer is natural selection. So if you make a noise, then, and you're a male cricket, that's great because it enables you to attract a female cricket. However, for these crickets in Hawaii, it also means that they can attract this parasitic fly that hears the call that they make, comes over, deposits larvae on them. The larvae burrow inside the body of the cricket, develop for about a week, eating the cricket kind of from the inside out while the cricket is still alive, and then eventually burst out in this dramatic alien-like fashion, pupate in the soil, and become an adult fly. And so from the cricket's perspective, it means that he's in a real dilemma, because if he calls a lot, that's great because it means he can attract a female. But if he calls a lot, then that's terrible because it means he's going to attract a fly.
0: Okay, so this was a response to a predator, presumably a new predator. I mean, how is it that these flies just appeared now? The Earth's been around for 4 billion years.
3: Well, both the cricket and the fly are introduced to Hawaii. So there's lots of other places where the crickets occur where they're not bothered by the fly, and lots of places where the fly occurs, because the fly is native to North America, where they parasitize other crickets. So this situation where the two of them are together seems to be both unique and recent.
0: it apparently happened on two of the islands, as you mentioned. Was the fly introduced at the same time on both islands?
3: We do not know. We actually studied the fly and the cricket on three islands, and why we only see it on two but not three, and why it happened when it did is, we don't know.
0: All right, but how long did it take?
3: We know from lab populations and some other work that it didn't happen until the late 1990s, and so they have 3 to 4 generations a year. And let's say I didn't notice it for the first few years and then noticed it in 2003. That's an evolutionary change that happened in less than 20 generations.
0: Okay, you know, 20 generations for a cricket is less than one generation for a human. Do species generally adapt that quickly? I mean, can a couple of dozen generations produce such a change?
3: So scientists are starting to understand that, in fact, evolution can happen much more rapidly than we had thought. So evolution is defined by a change in the gene frequencies in the population, which is what the standard definition is. And people, I think, commonly think, oh, it's millions of years, it's the dinosaurs, it's, you know, species disappearing, it's, you know, the fish coming onto land and, you know, becoming amphibians. But there's also evolution that happens at a more smaller scale all the time and all around us. And so scientists are increasingly appreciating what we call either evolution on ecological timescales or sometimes just rapid evolution.
0: Well, Marlene, the male crickets made an adaptation, had an adaptation forced on them, really,
3: yeah,
0: that prevents them from chirping. But on the other hand, what good is that to be protected from this predatory fly if they can't reproduce? So how do they attract females now?
3: That question in a nutshell is pretty much what we're doing in my lab right now, is to figure out, so when you have a mutation that spreads really rapidly, how does the rest of the organism accommodate that? We think the answer, in at least a simplistic and short-term way, is that the males that can't call seem to hang around the males that can. And so there's always some callers that remain, and they attract the females. If you hang around those guys, you might be able to bump into a female and get lucky yourself.
0: Marlene Zuck, thank you so very much for talking with us.
3: Thanks a lot for having me.
2: Marlene Zuck is an evolutionary biologist at the University of Minnesota.
0: Well, we've certainly heard how we're changing the environment, but of course.
4: At the tone, we've reached the top of the hour. 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
7: This is UN News Today with me, Daniel Johnson. The headlines: as Sudan's rival militaries continue to kill and maim the country's people, the UN human rights chief renews his call for an end to the fighting. On AI, the human rights chief also warns that it could become an existential risk to humanity without ironclad controls. And in climate news, Northern Hemisphere wildfires are directly linked to higher air pollution data from Spain, Canada and Africa. We'll have the details. The war in Sudan continues to claim the lives of ordinary people trying to go about their daily lives, and it must end, UN High Commissioner for Human Rights Volker Turk said on Monday. Speaking at the Human Rights Council in Geneva, Mr. Turk also warned about the deteriorating situation in Kordofan, Blue Nile and North and West Darfur, stressing that non-combatants remain at imminent risk.
8: In its fourth year, the war in Sudan is expanding. Parties to the conflict continue to launch attacks on markets, hospitals, fuel stations and other civilian infrastructure. Again, there needs to be an immediate ceasefire, an end to foreign involvement and a return to inclusive civilian rule.
7: The war between the Sudanese Armed Forces, SAF, and the Paramilitary Rapid Support Forces, or RSF, has created a massive humanitarian emergency. Today, more than 6 million people are displaced internally, and another 4.5 million have been forced to seek shelter across Sudan's borders. The High Commissioner's appeal follows the publication of a new report into the conflict commissioned by the Human Rights Council. It highlights the increasing use of long-range drones against civilians and the significant support allegedly provided to paramilitary rebel fighters by individuals and entities in the United Arab Emirates, Chad, southeast Libya and Puntland in Somalia. Third-party states have denied involvement. Staying with the Human Rights Council, where Volker Turk insisted on the need for cast-iron controls and oversight on AI. The UN rights chief warned that the revolutionary technology could become an existential risk to humanity if left unchecked. Mr. Turk raised the prospect of AI systems becoming so powerful that their developers could no longer control them. In future, this could lead to AI that escapes its testing environment or blackmails developers to prevent itself from being turned off, the High Commissioner said in a call for unbreakable guarantees for the safety and security of AI before it is too late. The UN is leading efforts to strengthen international AI governance, including through the Global Dialogue on AI and the International Independent Scientific Panel on AI. There are also initiatives in Europe and the Republic of Korea. But Mr. Turk stressed that the challenge goes beyond technical safety in a world where a handful of men have almost unlimited power over AI. Northern Hemisphere wildfires have been identified as a key factor in higher air pollution levels, despite a reduction in emissions from industry and transport, the UN World Meteorological Organization, or WMO, said on Monday. According to the agency, increased fire activity in 2025 caused higher than average concentrations of microscopic pollution particles known as PM2.5 in northern Canada, parts of Russia and western Central Africa. Northwestern Spain was also a hotspot for pollution because of exceptional fires in late summer 2025, although in South America's Amazonia, pollution from burning was lower than in previous years. In China, PM2.5 levels remained below the long-term national average last year, reflecting a decline in emissions from human activities. India continued to have above-average levels of pollution caused by burning organic matter and other pollution, according to WMO's bulletin. The agency noted that extreme wildfires are increasing globally, with major health consequences because of the high toxicity of smoke. And although regulations in Europe and North America have reduced industrial and transport emissions of PM2.5 matter, exposure to fire-related PM2.5 has increased. One study cited by the WMO bulletin indicates that extreme fire smoke events have tripled globally since the 1990s, contributing to an estimated almost 100,000 additional deaths per year between 2010 and 2018. Daniel Johnson, UN News.
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10: Don't filter out this message. This is Sandrit Singh Loh with the lowdown on science. Air pollution harms health, especially for children. They face greater risks for coughing and difficulty breathing. And children in lower income and high minority areas have greater exposure. What can be done? Enter Shayna Simona and team at the University of California, Irvine. They wanted to see if HEPA filters, a fancy air purifier, could reduce pollution. They measured air quality among 350 classrooms with and without HEPA filters. Classrooms with HEPA filters had almost 40% lower average pollutants in the air. Combating pollution exposure can address elevated asthma rates in low-income communities. Now that's a breath of fresh air.
11: The Lowdown on Science is a production of LAist 89.3.
12: Welcome to Possibly, where we take on huge problems like the future of our planet and break them down into small questions with unexpected answers. I'm Megan Hall. We've had some seriously hot days this summer. So hot that even though I know my central AC uses a lot of electricity, I've broken down and turned it on. Which made me wonder, is there anything I could do to waste less electricity while I'm cooling my house? Here to help me out are Harrison Katz and Fatima Hussein from our Possibly team. Welcome, Harrison and Fatima.
13: Hi, Megan. Hello.
12: So, Harrison, I turned my air conditioning on a few weeks ago, and I'm guessing I'm not alone. How much electricity goes into all of us using AC?
14: 3/4 of homes around the country have some form of air conditioning system. When you add in other types of buildings, like restaurants and malls, air conditioners use 6% of all electricity produced in the United States.
12: Is that a lot?
13: Yes, and with global temperatures rising, it's fair to assume that air conditioning use will only increase with time.
14: But the good news is that air conditioners are getting more efficient.
13: On average, an air conditioner sold today uses 30 to 50% less energy than the one sold in the 1970s.
12: So my air conditioning system is pretty old. How do I figure out how efficient it is?
14: The most common way is to find your air conditioner's SEER rating, which stands for the Seasonal Energy Efficiency Ratio.
13: And the higher the rating, the more efficient your air conditioner is. Most modern air conditioners have a rating ranging from 13 to 21, but older systems can have ratings as low as 6.
12: So I checked, and we have a Goodman AC model CE36-16B. I had a hard time reading the label, but people online guessed that the SEER rating is probably 9 or 10. How bad is that?
13: Well, Megan, I'll say this. The U.S. Department of Energy has minimum SEER standards for central air conditioners, and the minimum SEER rating allowed for ACs on sale today is 13. In 2023, that'll rise to 14.
12: Does that mean I should replace my AC?
14: If your AC is more than 10 years old, then it's probably worth the money to upgrade to one of those newer, more efficient models. And that upgrade could save you nearly 20 to 40% of your current cooling needs.
12: But new central air systems can be thousands of dollars, and I'm really only using it for a few hot weeks in the summer. So if I'm not ready to spend that kind of money, is there anything else I can do?
13: Yes, though again, it depends on your budget. You can start by examining your window frames and casing. That's often a major source of the leaks that let cool air escape.
14: If you find a leak, you might be able to plug it with fiberglass or spray insulation.
13: And for a bigger project, you could add more insulation to your entire house, which will serve as a barrier to keep the cool air in and the hot air out.
14: As an added bonus, all of these improvements will keep your house warmer in the wintertime and can save you money on your heating bills.
12: So how do I know which option will help me the most?
14: You could start by getting a sense of how much insulation you already have with an energy audit.
12: And what's that?
13: That's when experts come to your house to measure how leaky your windows, walls, and ceilings are. They'll help you identify places where the cool air from your AC is leaking to the outside.
14: While these changes could take a bit more work on your end, they may be just as effective and cheaper than a new HVAC system.
12: Great! Thanks, Harrison and Fatima. That's it for today. For more information or to ask a question about the way you recycle, use energy, or make any other choice that affects the planet, go to thepublicsradio.org/possibly. Possibly is a co-production of the Institute of Brown for Environment Society and the Publix Radio.
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15: 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Martha was right. 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
2: Iris from Toronto, Canada asks, do perfumes, eau de toilettes, and colognes interfere with the release of pheromones and or fool our subconscious ability to attract or be attracted to partners?
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2: Hello, I'm Ken Dixon with the Redshift Report. This go-around, I'm joined by Laura Murray, a researcher programmer here at the Ontario Science Centre in Toronto, Canada.
3: Hey, Ken.
2: Thanks for coming out, Laura.
3: Hey, no worries.
2: So, my web definition of pheromones goes like this. A pheromone is a chemical produced by a living organism that transmits a message to other members of the same species. Iris's question seems to go on the assumption that humans actually do release pheromones, but that's not exactly agreed on by scientists, is it?
3: Well, it is and it isn't. It's a little bit hazy when it comes down to this. It goes back to a study that was done by a woman named McClintock, and she was looking at menstrual synchrony in women who live together, like college students living all in the same dorm. And she found that they did get their menstrual cycles all in sync. And that's one that people have probably heard of before, that women live together.
2: I haven't heard that one. Right, okay.
3: Well, that one's actually pretty well documented, and it sort of stems from that. Where it gets a little hazy is the whole, in terms of sex attraction, because, of course, pheromones are typically, in the animal world, it's one of their biggest uses is for attraction of the opposite sex
2: to
3: send those chemical signals. That's right, deer. Beavers have a compound known as castoreum. Insects, moths. What else? There's ants. Different animals use pheromones in different ways for a lot of different reasons, but sex is certainly part of it.
2: So the pheromones, they're not like an actual smell or something they emit, is there? Like how would some creature emit a pheromone or detect one on someone else?
3: Well, for the most part, it seems that when you think about humans anyway, and probably most other animals, they're sort of undetectable as a smell, as you said.
2: Right.
3: They're in such low concentrations that it's almost like you're not even aware that they're there. And they go into your nasal cavity, and basically there's a chemical message there that goes straight to your brain that changes the recipient's behavior in some way. So really, instead of just a smell, which, you know, we think of smells as, you know, licorice or candy or something like that, which, hey, that smells good or may make you think of something, a pheromone actually produces some kind of behavioral change in the recipient.
2: This isn't why dogs like to go after each other's back ends, is it?
3: Actually, it pretty much is. It's also why your cat rubs up against you, because they actually are marking you in a way. It's a scent trail.
2: Right.
3: They're marking you as sort of part of their territory.
2: I don't quite understand why pheromones would be out there in the first place, though. I mean, when there's things like vision and touch and, you know, voice, they seem like a pretty indirect way to communicate to one another.
3: Well, they are, and that's why there's some discussion around whether or not they exist in humans, because we have other senses that are, you could say, more highly evolved. In things like in animals, let's say, take insects, they don't have those same sort of roots for communicating information.
2: They don't have a big nose on the end of their face or anything.
3: That's right. So sound may not be quite as useful. Smell may not be quite as useful. Even vision may not be as useful. So that it probably plays a bigger role in animals, well, insects, let's say, than it does in some other animals. But it's definitely there. I mean, definitely, you know, dogs, they're well known for marking their territory. And that urine track that, you know, they do on their run through the park, that's part of pheromones and that's part of scent marking.
2: Really? Okay,
3: yeah.
2: So they're marking the... Yeah, okay. So you said that pheromones are used for mating purposes, to know if, you know, there's other people nearby. What are some other uses of pheromones out there?
3: Well, certainly territoriality is a lot of it. Dogs is one example. You can extend that to the natural world and think about wolves. They very much establish a territory through scent marking with urine and feces as well. Other animals do this. In fact, beavers do this with at their territorial sites. They'll actually mark with this castoreum, which is a compound that comes out of their back end, that sends a message pretty loud and clear. You know, I'm here, this is my space, And, you know, other animals do that too. And it works both ways. So it's not only the animal that's doing the marking. Other animals that come along, they'll smell it. They'll say, hey, and they can actually get a lot of information of this. This is a male. He's such and such an age. He may be of this sort of dominance within the society. So
2: you've mentioned even other creatures like ants. I mean, ants aren't marking their territory, are they?
3: No, and they use it, they seem to use it as a sort of trail marker. So when they find food or they're moving from one area to another, they sort of leave a trail behind them. And the concentration of this stuff apparently is incredible. Like a very small amount, I read something like a tiny, tiny amount would go around the world, you know, a number of times just in terms of marking a small
2: ant. Well, ants have very small noses, so they need...
3: This is true. They don't need a lot. They're not very big.
2: Okay, so Iris was asking if, you know, humans putting on perfumes and toiletries and other things are going to mess up the pheromones that we may or may not actually be releasing to one another. Are there artificial pheromones out there that humans can dope themselves up with?
3: In fact, there seems to be a huge market for these artificial pheromones that are marketed in a bunch of different ways as aphrodisiacs and, you know, increasing your self-confidence and all this kind of stuff. Whether they work or not, I haven't seen anything that indicates they actually work. A lot of them, I imagine, are probably synthesized. They're not the natural compound. I think there's also a degree of, you know, individuality. And in terms of what people find attractive, it's not going to be the same for everyone. And you can just think about perfumes. That's true. You know, what one person may gravitate towards, say, a citrus scent versus a musky scent versus a floral scent. There's a lot of personal preference there. So... in marketing of these so-called, you know, pheromone sex attractants, I think it's probably mostly bunk.
2: Fair enough. Well, my pheromones are detecting we're about out of time for this week. So, thanks for coming out for all the info. And thanks to Iris for sending in the question. You out there can get involved in the Redshift Report, too. Our crew of scientists and researchers at the Science Center are always happy to answer questions. So, put them to work by visiting redshiftnow.ca. Once you're there, click the Contact Us button and write in a question. Or two, or ten. Until next time, I'm Ken Dixon with the Redshift Report. Remember, question everything, especially me.
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6: The result of all this misinformation is a growing numbness to ad speak. We're becoming deaf and blind to it. With effortless ease, we shut it out of our minds. Why are advertisers happy when their ads sound like ads? Once effective phrases become cliches when overused. Remember the 70s? Guys with long pointed collars and blow-dried hair used the standard pickup line, "Do you come here often?" They did it because it worked. They quit only when the ladies began laughing at them. But advertising still wears that ridiculous collar and blow-dried hair because its rejection was never face-to-face. We don't laugh at ads. We quietly ignore them. When demand is high and supply is low, your ads need only tell the public, "We've got it!" But how often do you actually get to do this? Advertising, when you're building a brand, is merely a relationship deepener. Its job is to cause the public to like you and trust you. Accomplish this, and they'll remember you when they, or any of their circle, need what you sell. Good news! A seductive new voice in advertising is softening the hearts and winning the wallets of our nation at a record pace. This new future of advertising is known as non-ads. Consumer messages written in the vulnerable, candid style of a conversation between close friends. Their language isn't aggressive and egocentric like advertising, but unguarded, playful, and real. Non-ads admit weaknesses, confess fears, and never try to impress. They speak to the customer in the language

0: bit of a friend rather than a pitch man. Does it surprise you that the natural response of the customer is to give you their trust? But here's the bigger question. Do you have the courage to be a friend, tell the truth, and worry more about your customer's happiness than your own? My strong suggestion is that you adopt it sooner rather than later. The following examples of two real non-ads I've encountered lately should help you better understand this new concept and begin implementing it today. Example 1. You're seated in 12B, reading an in-flight magazine. The following words appear in white letters against a medium olive background. No photograph or graphic.
1: Isn't it amazing how people read anything at 36,000 feet? You, for instance, are reading this, and even though it's quite obviously an ad and you're skeptical of advertising, you'll continue reading it. See? Here you are, still reading. Come on, don't try to deny it. And why are you still reading? Not because you find it particularly captivating, but because it's here, and you're here, and you've already exhausted your mandatory, meaningless airplane chit-chat time with your neighbor. So right about now, you're probably asking yourself, why am I still reading this? Perhaps you're even pretending you're not reading it anymore. You're going to close this magazine up right now and slip it back into that pocket up there. But wait, you're still reading it, aren't you? You can't help yourself. It's here, you're here, and you still can't use your cell phone until you reach the tarmac. By the way, we know a really good bookstore around here.
0: At the bottom of the page is the logo for Verizon, and in larger letters,
1: 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We know around here.
0: Like you and trust you. That's the goal. Example 2. Walk into the men's room at Robbins Brothers, the world's biggest engagement ring store, and here's what you'll see covering the wall of the toilet stall.
2: Here's your chance. Get out now while you can. Quick, look for a window or the ventilation shaft. Okay, remove your clothes. Skivvies too. Lube your entire body with that hand soap over there. Now take a penny and unscrew the corner of the duct. Now get to struggling. Conviction is important at this point. You do not want to get stuck. Imagine your bride-to-be coming in and seeing your nude lower torso poking out like some sort of modern art installation. That's an image for the mental, isn't it? So squirm like the wind. Once free, secure some clothing and start a new life somewhere with complicated extradition laws. And then, back to bachelorhood. Yes, that singularly most forlorn, emotionally vacant time of your life. Come on, is there anything more overrated than bachelorhood? If you're like most bachelors, you go to bed every night wishing you weren't one. Let's look at the sacred, time-tested bachelor traditions you'll be missing out on. Well, of course, there's being a slob, as well as extended periods of not bathing and otherwise lapsed personal hygiene. And hanging out with your unattached friends. A group of guys who, with each passing year, are starting to get, frankly, a little creepy. Your future is out there. Your best friend is out there. Besides, that liquid soap itches like crazy.
0: Vision and audacity allowed these companies to leap to the top of their respective categories. And the same characteristics caused them to be among the first in America to embrace the intimate and irreverent voice of non-ads as the advertising voice of the future. By the time the rest of the nation catches on to what they are doing, they will likely have moved on to something else. How about you? Will you change with the times? Roy H. Williams. P.S. An example online of this style of ad writing can be found at the Myrtle Beach golf site, chipperchip.com.
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6: Now the news. I'm Shane Bigham. A
5: British report shows that China ranks second globally with 21 names in the world's 100 most valuable trade and services brands. Consultancy firm Brand Finance released the Trade and Services 100 2026 at the China International Fair for Trade and Services that opened in Beijing on Wednesday. The United States tops the list. Data from China's Commerce Ministry showed that China's services trade totaled more than 4.4 trillion yuan, or over 655 billion U.S. dollars in the first 7 months of the year. More than 90 countries, regions, and international organizations are participating in CIFTIS this year, with over 1,800 enterprises exhibiting. China's Shenzhou 23 crew members aboard the country's space station have hosted a lecture for students in Hong Kong and Macau on Wednesday. Astronauts Zhu Yongzhu, Zhang Zhiyuan, and Li Jiaying presented science demonstrations highlighting the unique environment of space. They introduced the space station's kitchen and a fresh-baked cake. The astronauts also played water ping pong. The Tiangong class series offers a closer look at China's space program and aims to instill wonder about the beauty and mystery of space. China's recognized 11 new occupations and 23 new specialties under existing occupations, reflecting evolving labor demand driven by technological advances, industrial upgrading, and changing consumer needs. The new occupations include shore-based ship management engineering technicians, embodied intelligence robot technicians, and sports data analysts. The new specialties under existing occupations include low-altitude logistics operators and age-friendly renovation designers. China's aiming to explore new employment spaces during the 15th five-year plan period. Oil prices topped $100 a barrel on Wednesday for the first time in 6 weeks as an escalation in fighting by U.S. and Iranian forces deepened concerns over supply from the region. Brent has risen by 25% since early last month, while Brent futures have yet to reach the $126 mark struck earlier in the conflict. A sustained period above $100 a barrel could raise transport and manufacturing costs, reignite inflation fears, and keep interest rates higher for longer. A new fuel pricing system has taken effect in Iran, doubling gasoline costs. The government says the measure will affect around 15% of consumers, but concerns are growing over its wider impact as Iranians are already struggling with soaring inflation and a weakening currency. Ehsan Kayvani has more.
6: Motorists who use more than 110 liters of gasoline a month will pay double the previous rate. Taxi drivers can go through large amounts of fuel simply to stay on the road. Long distances commuters are also facing tough choices, with some cutting back on trips and others worrying about how higher fuel costs will ripple through the rest of their household budgets. Experts warn that higher fuel costs could ripple through the economy, pushing up transport costs first, followed by food prices and rents.
5: British Foreign Secretary Ed Miliband says Israel ordering the closure of the UK's consulate in East Jerusalem is regrettable and damaging. Israel's decision came after 12 countries, including Britain, Canada, and France, announced sanctions on Israeli goods from the occupied West Bank. Israel will expel British representatives monitoring the U.S.-brokered ceasefire plan in Gaza. Miliband maintained that the UK still believes in working with Israel in regards to threats from Iran, with intelligence and security relations set to continue. Statistics Netherlands says Dutch inland waterway vessels carried 21.8 million metric tons of freight last month, down nearly 19% and posting the lowest volume for August in the past 15 years. It blamed drought for the sharp decline. The number of voyages increased by 3.4%, but vessels carried less cargo because of low water levels. Freight transport by inland waterway was down in almost all countries, with Germany recording the steepest drop. The volume of goods transported to Germany fell by almost 40%. Harry Kane, Erling Haaland, Rodri, and Lamine Yamal are on this year's Ballon d'Or shortlist in what could be the most competitive race ever. England captain Kane could become the first Englishman to win the award since Michael Owen in 2001, after scoring a career-high 61 goals in all competitions for Bayern Munich last season. He faces strong competition from Rodri, who was crowned best player at the World Cup after captaining Spain to the title. That's the news. I'm Shane Biggo.
7: Me too. I love the way you do it. You ready?
8: Reacting to the world's best science, the Naked Scientist Newsflash.
9: The This is The Naked Scientist with Chris Smith and with Kat Arney. Let's find out what's been making scientific headlines around the world. And the space tourism industry might be about to take a knock before it's even got off the ground, thanks to new research confirming that microgravity appears to be bad for your eyes. Are you a would-be astronaut, Kat?
10: No, I get really bad travel sickness, so I just think space would be the end for me.
9: Well, there's a paper which has come out in the journal Radiology this week. It's by Larry Kramer and his colleagues. He's at the University of Texas Medical School in Houston. And this paper is a follow-up of an initial paper from last November, which they published in Ophthalmology. This time they've looked at 27 astronauts who have, on average, 108 orbit days. And what these patients show in their MRI scans are significant changes to both their eyes, but also their pituitary glands. So in two-thirds of them, there are changes. What they've done is to scan in thin slices right through the heads of these people. They find that in 9 of the 27, there's evidence of increased deposition of fluid around their optic nerve sheaths. So the optic nerve is invested in connective tissue, and there's fluid which is built up under that. In 6 of the astronauts, the backs of their eyeballs are flat, so when they leave Earth, their eyes are a globular, spherical shape. If you look in the paper, it's rather worrying, because the backs of the eyes, where the optic nerve goes into this eyeball, it's flat. And 4 of the astronauts have got bulges in their optic disc. This is the structure inside the eyeball you can see if you look in with an ophthalmoscope, where the nerves come out and then run into the retina. And in an additional 3 of the astronauts, there are tiny cavities opening up inside their pituitary glands. And this tallies with what NASA have said in the past that they've known for a long time, which is that people who spend a long time in space do report problems with their vision. People who do short space journeys about a third of the time report visual problems, and people who do long tours in space get problems 60% of the time, and these are problems with either an exacerbation of short or long sightedness. So what the researchers speculate in their paper is that this is a problem to do with fluid, because if you are in microgravity for an extended period, the normal hydrostatic effect of gravity pulling water down in your body is lost, and the water just builds up all around the body in various tissues. And this probably explains also why astronauts get a bit puffy-faced. If you look at them in pictures bobbing around on the International Space Station, their face is quite swollen, probably because of an accumulation of fluid. And what they think is happening is, because in the brain it's a sealed space inside the vault of the skull, if fluid moves out of the bloodstream and collects in the tissue there, the tissue can't simply swell up like the astronaut's face, so it gets pressure put upon it, and as a result structures change shape. And if this includes your eyeball, then the optics don't tend to work so well, and if it includes other things like your pituitary, then subsequently the nerves might not work so well. This does appear to be something that's important in people who spend extended periods of time in space, and so maybe the space tourism industry may or may not be impacted. But certainly if we are seeking to send people to Mars, which I know is a project that is on the table, that's going to be at least a year in space, and that could be a problem.
10: That's put your dreams of going to space on hold, maybe, Chris. To move from space to something more down to earth, the month of March is widely recognised as Prostate Cancer Awareness Month. This is a disease that affects nearly 40,000 men every year in the UK and many hundreds of thousands more worldwide. But while we have screening programmes, certainly here in the UK, for breast, cervical and bowel cancer, we don't have a national screening programme for prostate cancer, even though there's a blood test, the PSA test, which measures the levels of PSA. This is a protein produced by the prostate gland, and it can be raised in men with prostate cancer.
9: Why is that?
10: Well, the reason that it's not used as a national test yet is because doctors simply don't know how reliable it is. And the problem is that PSA levels can be raised by a number of non-cancerous conditions, including sort of infections and just prostate overgrowth. So it's not really very specific for cancer. And there's also a small but significant proportion of men with prostate cancer who don't have high PSA levels. And finally, even if a man does have a raised PSA level and does have prostate cancer, it's hard to know whether it's an aggressive cancer that needs urgent treatment, and along with that does come the risk of serious side effects, or it's a slow-growing cancer that could just be monitored over time. But if the test does pick up an aggressive cancer at an early stage, it can save a man's life. Now, because of this confusion, many research teams around the world have been doing really big studies to find out whether the benefits of PSA testing across large populations outweigh the risks. But frustratingly, new results following up a very big study of prostate screening don't actually provide any firm answers.
9: What a nuisance. So what do they show?
10: Well, the results have come from the European Randomised Study of Screening for Prostate Cancer, known as the ERSPC, and it was set up in 1991 to just try and figure out the effectiveness of PSA testing, and it's looking at men in the Netherlands, in Belgium, as well as Sweden, Finland, Italy, Spain and Switzerland. Now, these new results, they're following up more than 180,000 men after 11 years, have just been published in the New England Journal of Medicine. In the study, the men were divided into two groups. One group were given PSA testing roughly once every 4 years, and the other group were left unscreened. But of course, they could go to the doctor if they noticed any symptoms. Now, the researchers found that the death rate from prostate cancer was just over 20% lower in the men who were PSA tested than the untested men. But after further calculations, the scientists actually showed that to prevent one death from prostate cancer during this 11-year period, more than 1,000 men would need to be invited for screening and nearly 40 cancers detected. Now, this chimes with results from a similar study published 2 years, well, from this same study published 2 years ago. And a similar study in the US has also found that PSA testing has relatively little impact on saving lives from prostate cancer, but may be leading to more men being more likely to have treatment that causes side effects for a cancer that may not be aggressive.
9: And where does this leave the average person in the street? I would say probably more confused than ever now.
10: Well, it is very confusing, and certainly knowing someone who has been through this issue with a PSA test, it's very confusing for men and their families. At the moment, men in the UK are advised to discuss PSA testing with their GP, who can tell them about the risks and the benefits. But this study and others like it around the world really highlight the problems with the PSA test and the fact that we urgently need more research to develop better tools for detecting these aggressive prostate cancers. So we need better research into biomarkers, ways that you can tell what's an aggressive prostate cancer and what isn't. And if you can do this at an early stage, it will save lives and avoid men having to go through unnecessary treatment for tumours that aren't likely to be dangerous.
9: Let's hope so. Kat, thank you. Also this week, how the intestine tells harmless food items from potentially harmful bacteria and parasites has been revealed by researchers in the US. Professor Mark Miller at Washington University in St. Louis was using a technique called two-photon imaging to study the intestines of living mice. These animals were special because one class of their immune cells had been made to grow so that they could be to glow, so they could be seen easily. Now, these are the cells called dendritic cells, or DCs, and they're known as antigen-presenting cells because their job is to educate the immune system about what it should attack or ignore. But when Mark then fed these animals samples of sugars that had glowing labels so that he could follow how those food components got moved across the intestinal wall and introduced to the immune cells, he wasn't expecting to see quite what he did.
11: The surprising finding was that the cell that does this is a highly secretory cell. It's called a goblet cell, and its primary function is believed to be secreting mucus that provides a barrier or a protection to the epithelial layer. What we've found is that these cells, as they secrete, they also allow some of the luminal contents to be transported across the epithelium. So this is different from the process by which you would absorb nutrients or food. It's a way to deliver very concentrated amounts of an antigen to an antigen-presenting cell. And it's a new function that we've discovered for the goblet cell, which has been studied for a very long time.
9: Now, you looked at one particular tagged antigen. Obviously, it's slightly more complicated when we're eating a balanced diet and there are lots of things coming in. So have you got any idea as to whether or not those goblet cells discriminate between the good guys and the things we want to educate our immune system to ignore and the bad stuff that we actually want the immune system to attack? Or do those goblet cells transfer everything and the immune system makes that decision?
11: That's a fascinating question. So what we think is that they're transporting mostly small, soluble peptides. So these can be parts of a protein or intact proteins. It can also be things like sugar. So we're using dextran as one of our model antigens. So I think if there's any discrimination, it's that it would prevent something large like maybe an intact bacterium from getting across, but allow these small, soluble antigens to actually get across. But on the other hand, once the antigen comes across the epithelium, the antigen-presenting cells themselves have specific receptors to take up sugars or certain proteins. So even if there's a lack of specificity at the goblet cell step, the dendritic cell itself will be better at taking up certain substances, and that could also lead to a different outcome in terms of an immune response.
9: If I have a healthy gut and I'm just presenting normal foodstuffs, then I can understand that being an absolutely perfect mechanism. But what about when I get a dose of Delhi Belly or Montezuma's Revenge? I get bacteria there that I shouldn't have, or an overgrowth of even a parasite. Surely there will then be antigens going across the wall of the gut. How do you stop the immune system saying these are friendly? How do you make the immune system on that occasion decide to attack that foreign antigen?
11: It's interesting that we've seen this function of goblet cells appears to be downregulated when you have a pathogenic infection. So it's as if the barrier, the mucosal barrier, tightens up. So that's one response. But the fact that the antigen is coming in with a pathogenic organism will cause inflammation. Pathogen-associated molecular patterns will stimulate dendritic cells in such a way that they promote an inflammatory immune response. So again, that would happen at the level of the dendritic cell.
9: And what about in allergy states and other disease states? Mm-hmm. We know that there's an association. If you give very young kids big doses of broad-spectrum antibiotics that clear out lots of the bacteria that should be there, they're then much more likely to develop allergy and diarrheal states later in life. Have you got any clues from the mechanism you've spotted how that sort of thing might actually be manifest, why it happens?
11: Yes, we do. So, for example, in the paper, we used germ-free mice that lack the normal flora that would colonize the small intestine. And in that case, we saw quite a lot of antigen being transported across. So that experiment is showing that the normal flora or the bacteria in the gut may very well regulate this process. So depending on what species of bacteria are present or whether or not it's pathogenic or non-pathogenic, that could tie in very closely with how much of that antigen is delivered across the epithelium and change the character of the subsequent immune response.
9: And are you in a position now to manipulate this system? Do you understand what the trafficking system is so that you can go in and intervene and stop things that might provoke an allergy, or indeed in someone who has an established allergy, stop it presenting itself to the immune system so that person's allergy goes away?
11: Yeah, we are definitely working in that direction. So it turns out that we think this transport function is directly related to goblet cell secretion. And of course, we have both agonists and antagonists to either induce secretion or inhibit secretion. So we are looking in various models right now to see how either shutting down this goblet cell-mediated antigen transport or upregulating it may affect outcomes in models of inflammatory bowel disease, for example.
9: Professor Mark Miller from Washington University School of Medicine in St. Louis, and he published that work this week in the journal Nature. Nanoparticles used routinely in wastewater cleanups could encourage bacteria to breed superbugs, new research has shown. In fact, this could have major implications for the way that we process sewage. It's a paper in the journal PNAS this week by Zhigang Chu, who's at the Institute of Health and Environmental Medicine in Tianjin in China. And what he and his colleagues were interested in is looking at the chemicals that are added to wastewater to do things like heavy metal cleanups or just flocculate material. So they looked at alumina, aluminium oxide, also nanoparticles of titanium dioxide, silicon dioxide, and even iron oxide. And they found that in all cases, adding these nanoparticles to bacteria dramatically increased the rate at which bacteria share genes amongst themselves. And they did a very simple test where they added to a small number of the bacteria a test genetic sequence. It was a plasmid called RP4. And they then incubate the bacteria with different concentrations of these nanoparticles. And they found that the aluminium-based ones were the most potent. The outcome was that they could demonstrate a 200-fold increase in the presence of these nanoparticles of the bacteria sharing these genetic sequences amongst themselves. And to find out why, they did some electron microscopic studies where they look at the bacteria and they show that they've got damage to the membrane and the cells are showing signs of being stressed. And what they think happens is that the nanoparticles stress the cells, and so the bacteria respond by upregulating or switching on various self-preservation mechanisms, which includes swapping bits of DNA around, because if someone else has got a bit of DNA that might be beneficial and help you to resist this challenge, then the threat you're facing, you want it. Now, you could say, if there was only a tiny amount of this stuff naturally out there in a sewage treatment work, it probably wouldn't make much of an odds. But they were demonstrating this effect at concentrations of these particles much lower than are actually used in the treatment of wastewater. And so they're saying that if this wasn't a test sequence of RP4 DNA, it was a whole load of genetic material which was resistance factors for various antibiotics, you could very easily begin to breed superbugs which are resistant to everything. So we need to look at how these nanoparticles might actually be affected.

0: But in the clinic, most patients end up being prescribed mixtures of different drugs at once to treat a range of diseases. And predicting how these mixtures might lead to side effects has always been extremely difficult. But now, writing in Science Translational Medicine, researchers at Stanford University have used data from 4 million patients to design a statistical system that can spot when potential problems might arise, including between combinations of drugs in routine current use, as lead author Nicholas Tatonetti explains.
1: We identified a potential interaction between thiazides that treats hypertension and selective serotonin reuptake inhibitors, which are antidepressants. And we associated them with an increased prolonged QT interval. And this is a clinical risk factor for heart arrhythmia, so it's a potentially important clinical variable.
0: A new form of uranium could make radioactive waste easier to reprocess in the future. Generating electricity from nuclear power inevitably produces radioactive materials that need recycling or long-term storage. At the moment, the estimated cost of clearing up just the UK's accumulating stock of nuclear waste is £70 billion. But now, Edinburgh University chemist Polly Arnold and her colleagues, writing in the journal Nature Chemistry, have discovered a new way to make clusters of uranium, which may make these valuable radioactive materials easier to recycle.
2: One of the things that happens when you process nuclear waste is you need to separate out all the different metal oxo components, the metal oxides. And things that can cause problems is when they cluster and form aggregates. But people don't know very much about how these form and then how to get rid of them. So the fact that we've seen this tiny beginning of a cluster suggests that it might lead us to think about new ways the clusters might form and then new ways to deal with the nuclear waste processing that goes on at the moment.
0: Scientists have uncovered how the drug lithium, which can help sufferers of bipolar disorder or manic depression, as it's also known, actually works. Lithium has been one of the main treatments for bipolar disorder for the last 60 years, but exactly how it works has remained a mystery. Now, writing in PLOS One and using cells cultured from mice, scientists have shown that lithium achieves its therapeutic effects by resetting the body's circadian clock, which it does by switching off a signalling enzyme called glycogen synthase kinase 3 beta. In people with mood disorders, this enzyme has been shown to be overactive. And finally, flies deprived of sex turn to alcohol, scientists have shown this week. One group of male flies were offered multiple mating opportunities. A second group were repeatedly rejected by a group of already sexually satisfied females. Provided with a choice of foods that either did or didn't contain alcohol, the flies that had been repeatedly rejected were much more likely to opt for the booze-soaked dish. According to the author Dr. Jalit Ofir from Genelia Farm Research Center, Virginia.
3: This is a basic science study, so it tells us better about how the brain represents social experience in terms of reward. And it has implications into understanding better the mechanisms that are involved in social reward, which is important to social-related disorders and also to addiction.
0: And that study was published in the journal Science.
4: That's Hannah Critchlow, who's probably gone down the pub right now, with our Naked Scientist News Flash. 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
7: Today is September 9th. Let's take a look back at today in rock and roll history, 1956. On his first of three appearances on The Ed Sullivan Show, Elvis Presley created a sensation performing Love Me Tender, Hound Dog, Don't Be Cruel, and Ready Teddy. This despite the fact that he was allowed to be seen only from the waist up due to the fear that Elvis's gyrating hips would cause mass hysteria. Rock and roll. 1957. Jerry Lee Lewis's Whole Lotta Shakin' Goin' On peaks at number 3 on the U.S. pop singles charts and would top the R&B and country charts. Jerry Lee, along with drummer J.M. Van Eaton and guitarist Roland James, had recorded it in just one take.

1967. The Sam and Dave classic Soul Man is released. The song would be given the 1968 Grammy Award for the best rhythm and blues group performance, vocal or instrumental.

and roll birthdays on this date. 1940, Joe Negroni from Frankie Lyman and the Teenagers. Otis Redding, born in 1941 in Dawson, Georgia. Keyboardist Billy Preston, born in 1946 in Houston, Texas. Iron Butterfly vocalist and organist Doug Engel, born in Omaha, Nebraska in 1946. Freddie Weller from Paul Revere and the Raiders, born in 1947. Dave Stewart from the Eurythmics, born in 1952 in Sunderland, Tyne and Wear, England. And Macy Gray, born in 1970 in Canton, Ohio. And that's a look back at September 9th, today in rock and roll history.

0: At the tone, we've reached the top of the hour. 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
2: Welcome to the Monday edition of the Public Square from the American Policy Roundtable with Dave Zanotti. And come the month of September, it means a new monthly update. Dave, what's this one titled?
3: This one, Wayne, is titled, Will We Lose This Election? And that stops everybody in their tracks because it doesn't matter what candidates or what races or what states you're living. It's like, whoa, wait a minute. Whoa, what are we talking about here? That's why we ask the question that way. And the premise is that someone needs to start talking. In fact, we maybe have been talking about it a lot, but didn't even start soon enough. But somebody needs to raise the volume on the question of the process of what's going on, not just the outcome. We've had two elections in a row where they've been most peculiar in the way that they've been operating, in the way that the voting has happened, and the way that all the voting has been counted. But this one is even stranger than that. This one goes to how we even got to the candidates that we got to and the processes that we're proceeding with. So much so that the Washington Post called it truncated, truncated race to the White House. They called it unconventional. Well, when you're talking about legal matters that determine the highest office in the country,
2: sounds serious,
3: do you really want to be unconventional and truncated? So what we're looking at is the process. Because if we lose the process, it doesn't matter who wins the race. We've lost the whole thing. So that's the question that we're looking at in the monthly update. I hope people will take the time to visit with us at aproundtable.org. 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
4: Profile America, Thursday, September 9th. One of our favorite foods is being celebrated. It's National Chicken Month, nicely complementing September's Mushroom Month and Rice Month. The versatility of chicken, served in numerous ways ranging from southern fried style to sandwiches to salads, drives a demand that has reached around 44 million pounds a year nationwide. This nearly doubles the broiler production of 1993. Americans eat around 97 pounds of chicken per capita annually, or about 77% of the combined consumption of red meat, pork, and turkey. Georgia is the top producer, followed by Arkansas and Alabama. The result is certainly not chicken feed, but a $64.9 billion a year industry involving some 520 poultry processing establishments. You can find more facts about America from the U.S. Census Bureau online at census.gov.
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6: From the Second Street Dreams Audio Network, this is Staccato. Quick notes dotting the classical music landscape. I'm Jidlin Gibson. By the flat where this was composed. It's Symphony No. 7, otherwise known as the Leningrad Symphony, by Dmitri Shostakovich. The place where he composed this work is now on the market. A swanky, luxurious, 7-room apartment in St. Petersburg, Russia. Shostakovich composed his Symphony No. 7 between 1939 and 40. There's even a commemorative bust of the composer just outside the 105-year-old building. And how much is this apartment, you ask? Over $400,000. There's music, and then there's cheese. A Swiss cheesemaker, who's also a veterinarian, is trying to find out if certain types of music can affect the taste of cheese. The research has them blasting rock, hip-hop, and Mozart's opera, The Magic Flute, on Emmental cheese. A jury of expert cheese tasters will be eating the results of this experiment later next month. That's Staccato. I'm Jutlin Gibson on Radio Newark.
7: This internet video claims to show Syrian troops firing on peaceful protesters in Homs. It's the kind of video Elias Parabo has seen more often than he can count. The 31-year-old is the founder of Adopt a Revolution, an organization that raises money for pro-democracy protesters in Syria. I visited Elias at his organization's Berlin office. It wasn't easy to find. There's no name outside the building, and you have to pass through a courtyard and several locked doors to reach it. Elias asked me not to say what neighborhood it's in. He's worried about attacks from those who support the Syrian regime.
8: What we do in the project is that we organize solidarity donations for the activists within Syria, for the committees of activists in Syria, so you can donate to us, and we ensure that we will transfer it to Syria so the activists can buy cameras, they can buy the internet, and easy things they need for their protests.
7: On Adopt a Revolution's website, you can select the group of protesters you want to support, say, Committee Derik in northwest Syria. You can make a donation via PayPal, and a couple of weeks later, Adopt a Revolution smuggles the money to them.
9: Let's backtrack a little bit. How did you get involved in sending money to Syrian smugglers? You're German, right?
8: I'm German, exactly. I was in Syria last March and April. I was traveling through that country. I've never been there before. But I had a good friend, Rami Nakle, or Malatum Ram, which is his cyber activist name. And he had to, just before I wanted to visit him in Damascus, he had to flee because security tracked him down. He was called in by security, so he fled to Lebanon. And he became one of actually the leading cyber activists of this revolution.
7: It was this friendship that inspired Elias to do something to help pro-democracy activists in Syria.
8: One of our biggest tasks or aims is to actually spread around information we're getting from the Syrian activists, from the civil society within Syria, to people here.
7: A committee in Al-Midan sent in this video of a protest they organized. They're waving posters they made themselves, and many of the demonstrators wear masks that cover their faces. That's because protesting in Syria can cost you your life.
8: We had to stop to fund two committees in Homs because they mainly were demolished. I mean, the whole neighborhood was demolished and people were fleeing. We could not reach any more our contact. We still don't know what happened. And even the networks, which are very, very good connected, don't know what happened. So these people disappeared.
7: In the last 4 months, Adopt a Revolution has collected 150,000 euros, and it's all come from people like you and me. All told, the organization supports 29 local committees all over Syria. Funding a revolution isn't cheap. Each committee needs between 700 and 1,000 euros a month to cover their expenses. But there's one stipulation. The committees can't use the money to buy weapons. Not that they necessarily want to.
8: Most of these committees on the ground always say, well, see, for us it's very important. We are so the peaceful, unarmed movement. It's not worth at all to buy weapons with it. If you compare it, like a normal Kalashnikov, for example, costs between 1,500 and 2,000 euros. So it's not even worth it to take this money and buy guns. The biggest weapon we actually have is to film stuff, to load stuff up, and to get the public knowing what's really happening. It's much more effective for us to make a good video than have one Kalashnikov instead.
7: Activists upload videos to the internet that document violence and human rights abuses inside Syria. Anyone with a computer can type Syrian Revolution into YouTube and see their pleas for help. Raising awareness about what's actually going on in Syria is a key part of Adopt a Revolution's mission. Unfortunately, it seems like they still have a lot of work to do. Most of the people I asked on the street had no idea what was happening there, or just didn't care.
10: The violence in Syria? Oh, shit, I'm going to have to think about that. I think it is hard to form a good opinion because the information we get is probably biased in one way or the other.
11: I really don't care.
7: Most of the money Adopt a Revolution collects goes to the nuts and bolts costs of organizing a protest. Memory cards for cameras, Skype credit, mobile phones and SIM cards, as well as posters and paint. It's been over a year since the protests first started, and it's unclear whether there will be peace, much less democracy, in Syria anytime soon. But Elias is hopeful.
8: Assad is not, and the Assad regime will not really crush this rise up, and they can't crush this rise up because there are so many people out there all over Syria in very different towns who said, okay, we have gone outside, we have taken this step, we have taken the risk, and there is such a big danger if we go back and like stop demonstrating. So we have to demonstrate further and we have to do a change, because if we go back, we're going to be slaughtered sooner or later.
7: For DW, I'm Sarah Harmon in Berlin.
5: Today is September 9th on Tidbits in Time, a fascinating day. Stay with me to hear about a famous quarterback and later broadcaster. We'll remember a poor attempt at an attack on U.S. soil, tell you about a notoriously long book, and talk about an interesting theory of genealogy. All that plus will give you an origin story that's just finger-licking good. Tidbits in Time is next, and you won't want to miss it, so stay right there. On September 9, 1949, Joseph Robert Theismann was born in New Brunswick, New Jersey. A star quarterback, he played for Notre Dame, later leading the Washington Redskins to two consecutive Super Bowls. But at age 36, he was sidelined by a career-ending tackle, causing a comminuted compound fracture of both the tibia and fibula of his lower right leg. He turned to broadcasting then and became a sportscaster and analyst of pro football for ESPN for 20 years. September 9, 1942 was the day the Japanese bombed Oregon. A Japanese submarine carrying a Yokosuke E-14Y bomber broke the surface of the ocean near the coast of the United States. The crew unfolded the plane and launched it with two incendiary bombs aboard, hoping to start a devastating forest fire. Despite the success of the bomb drop, the rainy, foggy, and misty Pacific Northwest prevented the fire from spreading, causing mission failure. The Japanese didn't try again. It was on September 9, 1828, that Lev Nikolaevich Tolstoy was born in Russia. His novel, War and Peace, detailing the Napoleonic invasion of Russia, was serialized in newspapers. When published as a book, it was as big as two bricks and weighed about as much. The English translation is more than 1,200 pages, and it consists of four long volumes and a two-part epilogue. But if you read it a page a day, it'll only take you 6 years. On September 9, 1947, Brian Clifford Sykes, a former professor of human genetics at the University of Oxford, England, published a book, The Seven Daughters of Eve. He postulated that using maternal mitochondrial DNA, it would be possible, after Eve, to find seven of the original mothers of the human race. It turns out that much of his theory didn't hold up to further testing, but it's early in the analysis, and it may someday be possible to trace ancestry to modern descendants. It was on September 9, 1890, that Harlan David Sanders was born near Henryville, Indiana. He perfected a method of frying chicken in a pressure cooker with a mixture of 11 herbs and spices. In 1935, he was bestowed the honorary title of Kentucky Colonel by the governor of that state. At age 65, he used his Social Security income to take his chicken recipe on the road to look for franchisees along the newly completed interstate highway system. For your very own email print version of Tidbits in Time, showing up every day for free in your inbox, just send a request to adrian@tidbitsintime.com. That's adrian@tidbitsintime.com. For Tidbits in Time, this has been Gene Vann.
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13: Hello and welcome to the Current Science and Technology Podcast from the Museum of Science in Boston. I'm your host, Adam Weiss, and every week we bring you interviews with guest researchers and our museum staff covering science and technology in depth. Today we'll hear about how nano antennas could lead to better DVDs and how a weed could treat breast cancer. Most of us have computers these days, and certainly if you're listening to our podcast, you have a computer of some sort. And people who have computers are probably used to the fact that you never seem to have enough space on your hard drive or on any other kind of storage medium that you use. But now, researchers at Harvard University have come up with a way to store even more information on the optical discs, like CDs and DVDs, that we tend to use for backups. And Amy Swint from the museum is here to talk to us about this new way to fit even more on one of those aluminum discs. Hi, Amy.
14: Hi, Adam. Good to be here today.
13: It's good to have you on, and I'm excited to learn about this technology because as someone who takes pictures and recordings and all sorts of other things, I always have more stuff than I have space for on my home computer. So a new way to store information on the kind of discs that you already use would be really good for me. So what exactly is the development?
14: Well, CDs and DVDs, when they're recorded, there's a tiny laser inside the recording system. And basically, the smaller you can make that laser spot in the system, the more data you can pack onto a CD or a DVD.
13: So what exactly happens when you record information onto a DVD?
14: Well, there's basically a layer of dye inside of the disc, and the tiny laser in the recording system is actually changing the color of that dye, and that's what's capturing the information that you're feeding onto the DVD.
13: So reading the spots off of the disc, and we're able to, instead of changing the size of the disc, change the size of the spots, make them even smaller and fit more information on there.
14: Exactly. What you're writing the CD with is getting smaller, so you're packing on more data.
13: Now, how much information can we get now, and how much of an improvement would we end up with this new technology?
14: Well, right now, a normal DVD, you can put about 8 gigabytes of information on the DVD. The best DVDs, you can fit about 25 gigabytes of information.
13: Are those the new HD-ready DVDs that we're going to have in a year or so
14: exactly,
13: to watch HD movies?
14: The very high-definition best DVDs that are next coming down the track. But researchers at Harvard University think that they've developed a device that would enable storage of up to 140 more times versus the best DVDs that are still yet to come. So up to 3.6 terabytes or 3,600 gigabytes of information per CD.
13: Just a couple of years ago, CDs, we were talking about burnable CDs being able to hold a few hundred megabytes of information. And now we can hold a few gigabytes worth of information. And then within a month or a year or whenever the new DVDs come out, we'll be able to hold a couple dozen gigabytes worth of information, but now we're talking about thousands of gigabytes worth of information on the same size disk?
14: Yes, this would really ramp up the storage. And in fact, if you think about it, now a DVD can hold about one movie, one of these 8 gigabyte DVDs. And if this increase in storage were made possible by the Harvard device, that would mean over 400 movies on a single DVD. Pretty phenomenal increase in storage.
13: That sounds exciting. Again, as someone who uses a lot of space, how do they do it?
14: Well, like I said, they're trying to make a very tiny laser spot, and that's what they've done. They've been able to make a laser spot that's just 40 nanometers by 100 nanometers wide. That is really tiny. In fact, 10 times smaller than even the best optical lens system could focus light.
13: 40 nanometers, that's actually a lot smaller than the size of the wavelength of the light itself.
14: It is. It actually beats the diffraction limit. And if you think of it in terms of, say, a laser pointer, that spot size is about 10,000 times smaller than the spot size of a laser pointer.
13: So we get things down to 40 nanometers or to 100 nanometers, and we can burn even smaller amounts of information or even larger amounts of information using smaller spots.
14: In smaller packets.
13: Discs. Yeah. How do they get it down that small? It sounds impossible to shrink something to the point where it's smaller than the wavelength of light.
14: What they do is they use a device that they call a plasmonic laser antenna, which you might call a nano antenna. And it's basically two tiny nanorods of gold that are put on the side of a tiny diode laser. Now, the laser light between these two nanorods becomes very focused and very intense. And it's right in the gap of that little nano antenna where this amplification and focusing happens.
13: So these little rods are just sitting there? They're not doing anything actively to the signal. They're just amplifying it by being there?
14: Exactly. They're little gold particles on the side of the laser, and basically the electromagnetic field of the light interacts with the electrons inside of these little gold nanorods, and that creates this amplification and focusing effect.
13: So it makes the laser stronger, so it can do more with a smaller amount of light, and it also makes it so that it can get down to those small sizes to burn the information out of the disk.
14: Exactly, sort of brighter and tighter.
13: So are they using these in DVD drives over at Harvard?
14: They aren't. This is a research development at this point. And they've made the spot that's 40 by 100 nanometers wide, and they think, they're pretty confident, they can get down to a spot just 20 by 100 nanometers wide. So they're really pushing the limits of laser spot size.
13: So the advance right now is the fact that they've been able to make the spot that size, but it's not in a drive yet.
14: Exactly. It would take a lot of development to convert this research gain into a consumer product gain.
13: So how far are we from getting to that point?
14: I spoke with Professor Ken Crozier at Harvard, and he said in a matter of years he thinks this would be possible.
13: So a few years before we can fit thousands of gigabytes on our DVDs, but would this technology be useful for anything else in the nearer future?
14: Yeah, actually, it would make microscopy better. You can think about making very powerful, high-resolution microscopes since you're able to get light down to a very fine spot.
13: Yeah, amplification and focusing sound particularly useful in being able to see small things.
14: Exactly. Not to mention nanolithography, making tiny patterns at the billionths of a meter scale, improving circuits, making tinier features in circuits, which is always what we're after for faster, more capable computing.
13: So we could improve the techniques that we already use, etching circuits with light, making them even smaller, and ending up with faster computer chips.
14: Yes, by making the light smaller, we can make finer features on computer chips.
13: Well, all those uses sound promising no matter how we see it first. Thank you very much for coming and telling us about it, Amy.
14: Thanks, Adam.
13: Researchers are excited about a compound that could teach us new ways to treat breast cancer. And it turns out that it has something to do with weeds and blue war paint. So Brinda Muniappan from the museum is here to talk to us about this plant called woad and what it's good for when it comes to cancer. Hi, Brinda.
15: Hi, Adam.
13: So war paint, weeds, woad, and breast cancer. What are we talking about?
15: How are they connected? Right. Well, the plant is called woad, and it is considered a weed in the United States. It's actually native to Europe and Central Asia. Now, this weed has a compound called glucobrassicin, and the same compound is found in broccoli and cauliflower and cabbage. And scientists are pretty confident that this compound glucobrassicin is important in battling cancer, in battling tumors.
13: Now, I've heard about broccoli being good for all sorts of things, and cancer is one of those things. So is this one of the reasons why broccoli is good for cancer?
15: Yes, scientists do believe that. Broccoli seems to have actually a few compounds in it that are probably great for battling cancer, and glucobrascin is one of them. But the problem is, it hasn't been easy for scientists to get enough of glucobrascin from broccoli. It's just not easy for them to get the pure compound so they can study it. So their issue has been how to get enough of it to find out just what are the properties of this chemical.
13: Okay, so we suspect that glucobrascin is doing something to help with cancer, I guess specifically breast cancer, but we're not exactly sure what it's doing.
15: Right, right. It seems to be pretty effective in fighting breast cancer, and so scientists speculate, well, they believe that glucobrascin is metabolized or processed by the body into another compound, which seems to be able to block estrogen, which is what breast cancer tumors feed off of. So there seems to be this pathway, and scientists want to know more about it.
13: So we have an idea of what it's doing, but we didn't have enough of it to test anything.
15: Right.
13: And that's where WOAD comes in?
15: That's where WOAD comes in. So it turns out that WOAD has 20 times as much glucobrascin as broccoli. And glucobrascin is used by the plant as a defense mechanism against animals or insects that want to try to eat the plant. So scientists in Italy have found that they can stimulate the plant, WOAD, to produce up to 65 times as much glucobrascin as broccoli does. And they do this by injuring the leaves and getting the plant to produce more.
13: So they make the plant react as if it were being attacked, and you get more of this stuff. And it already has a bunch, so then you end up with a lot of it for study.
15: Exactly, exactly.
13: Where does the war paint come in?
15: Right. So it turns out that ancient Britons and Celts knew that they could extract a blue dye from woad. And they would use this dye, they put it on their faces before they went into battle, so they'd look fierce. And as it turns out, the blue paint had another feature to it. It has sort of astringent qualities. So any wounds that the warriors received on their faces actually would heal a bit more quickly than if the paint had not been there.
13: So old medical uses that they may or may not have known about, and new work for breast cancer. Where would this lead these days? Obviously, the war paint isn't a use for woad anymore, but this new one sounds exciting. What do we expect to get out of the research on glucobrascin?
15: Ideally, we would discover the properties we want to know about glucobrascin, how it works, what its structure is, how it is processed by the body, what exactly it does. And best case scenario, glucobrascin could turn out to be something like Taxol, which is a great naturally occurring compound that is used for fighting cancers already, breast cancers. But glucobrascin would be yet another way for scientists, researchers, people to use an item occurring in nature for our own benefit.
13: Yeah, I'm always amazed at the things that we find that are out there that we didn't know about that could really help us in terms of drugs or other things that are growing all around us. And this is yet another one that sounds pretty exciting when it comes to breast cancer. So, Brenda, thank you very much for telling us about it.
15: No problem, Adam. Thanks for having me here.
13: That's it for this week's show. Be sure to come back next week for more of the latest in science and technology. This podcast is a production of the Current Science and Technology Center at the Museum of Science in Boston, part of the Boston community for 175 years. For more information, visit our website at www.mos.org/CST or email us at podcast@mos.org. 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
17: This is the Engines of Our Ingenuity, made possible by the friends of KUHF Houston.
18: Today, an attempt at satire fails. The University of Houston's College of Engineering presents this series about the machines that make our civilization run and the people whose ingenuity created them. Now, here is a book I can't get out of my mind, Why Cats Paint, A Theory of Feline Aesthetics by Bush and Silver. It's a beautifully illustrated work on art that's been created by cats. It's absolutely straight-faced, just what it claims to be. Cats, their forepaws daubed in paint, create pictures. They stand at walls, slashing away with bold strokes. The book describes a 1987 experiment in which cats were shown the works of several artists. We are told cats show a distinct preference for Van Gogh. They relate to the swirling, fur-like nature of the brushstrokes. There stands a long-haired black-and-white cat smearing blue paint on a yellow background next to Van Gogh's work, Blossoms Blue. The result could be a Japanese abstract. In one sequence, a cat fills three panels on a wall, then rips one panel down and continues to smear the wall itself. The cat has, the text tells us, applied the medium across the three paper panels with quick rhythmical strokes that result in a pleasing textural complexity. He then removes the panels to reveal large areas of negative space onto which he paints his final motif. This is a wonderful send-up of modern art, but something about it is wrong. As I read the book, I am touched by the beauty of the pictures. If the smears were ugly, I could laugh, but they aren't ugly. Later chapters look lovingly at upholstery torn by cats, at the patterns of the tears. They show cats assuming postures that mimic subjects. I guess that's what we might call modern dance. And finally, it shows the way cats arrange their offerings of dead mice, and with that, they have my attention. The cats at our house also bring us mice, and their offerings are never haphazard. They align their murdered prey along the pattern on our favorite oriental rug. They place it as a formal offering on the dog's bed. Something is wrong about this satire of modern art. Actually, it enforces what many modern artists are trying to say, the idea that the natural chaos of the organic world around us is beauty. Cats, more than any beast, interrupt our obsessions with doing things. They mock the way we're compelled to the pursuit of purpose. They tell us we are on this earth to be, not just to do. And here, paint captures the beauty and the dynamism of their unselfconscious presence among us. This is a disquieting book. Instead of mocking modern art, it actually carries a subtle but profoundly important reproach into my own frenetic and overly organized life. I'm John Leanhart at the University of Houston, where we're interested in the way inventive minds work.
16: Newscasts from around the world.
0: The Brandywine Festival of the Arts is a large annual outdoor event. The event is held on the first weekend after Labor Day in Brandywine Park, Wilmington, Delaware. 250 displays cover a range of media: fine art, jewelry, leather crafting, furniture design, woodworking, metalwork, sculpture, pottery, photography, and many other wearable and decorative art forms as well. Brandywine Festival of the Arts is produced by Barry's Events, who supports this station.
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20: From Feature Story News in Washington, I'm Nick Harper. Iran has fired ballistic missiles at a U.S. base in Jordan and attacked 10 ships. It's describing the attacks as retaliation for U.S. strikes on five Iranian oil tankers. The dramatic escalation comes as U.S. President Donald Trump is also pursuing diplomacy on another front, the war in Ukraine. A Kremlin readout of a phone call between President Trump and Russian President Vladimir Putin suggested that President Trump is pushing for a swift end to that conflict and a full restoration of ties with Moscow. Ever since James Goodison has more from Washington.
21: In my hand is a readout from the Kremlin in regards to that conversation between President Putin and President Trump, in which it effectively says that Donald Trump told Vladimir Putin he wanted a swift end to the war in Ukraine and something that would allow the US and Russia ties to be fully restored. Mr. Trump also told Vladimir Putin that he wants this war over within his presidency, which of course has another further 2 years to run.
20: Israel has given Britain 30 days to close its consulate in occupied East Jerusalem after the UK joined 11 other nations in banning imports from Israeli settlements in the occupied West Bank. British Foreign Secretary Ed Miliband accused the Israeli government of turning a blind eye to settler violence, while Israel's Foreign Minister Gideon Sa'er hit back with a series of diplomatic countermeasures. Several Western governments have acted in response, as FSN's Ross Cullen reports from Paris.
1: There was a statement from the United Kingdom, France and Canada as well. So from President Macron, Prime Minister Burnham and Prime Minister Carney, saying that systematic settlement expansion in the West Bank, including the government of Israel's latest decision to progress the E1 settlement, as well as the dramatic increase in settler violence, they pose what they describe, the three leaders, as a direct and urgent threat to the vision for peace.
20: The head of Britain's air traffic control provider, NATS, has ruled out a cyber attack as the cause of Tuesday's system failure, which grounded more than 1,000 flights across the country. A full investigation is being carried out into the flight processing system malfunction. The problem took more than 5 hours to resolve. Ever since John Beaver reports from Bristol.
19: I'm here at Bristol Airport, one of the airports affected by this malfunction of the air traffic control system. Now, some of them aren't moving very far at all. There have been cancellations here this morning. The latest we've heard is there are just over 150 cancellations today. There was over 1,000 yesterday, is the believed figure.
20: From Bureaus Worldwide, this is FSN.
22: With FSN Spotlight, I'm Simon Marks. Today, are the oil markets any longer influenced by the daily pronouncements of President Donald Trump regarding the future of the conflict in Iran? When the war began at the end of February, any indication that it may soon be over would lead to an immediate and sometimes precipitate fall in the oil price, only to see it bounce back when traders realized they had been sold a bill of goods. Emma Ashford, senior fellow at the Stimson Center, says after 6 months of war, things have changed.
23: There is an incentives problem here. For traders, if they do not guess correctly what the White House is going to do, particularly if they guess that the price is going to go up and it doesn't, they may end up paying a pretty concrete cost for that. But there is very much a catch-22 here. The more that markets remain complacent about this conflict, if they keep assuming that everything is going to go well, that there won't be any price spikes, it's actually not sending any signals to policymakers that they need to wrap the war up. And so, ironically, the markets believing what the White House is saying may actually make a crisis more likely in the long run.
22: She says markets have even been seen to enable some policymaking over the last 6 months. But with the Strait of Hormuz still closed, there's no indication that the price of oil will reduce significantly unless and until the waterway is reopened. With FSN Spotlight, I'm Simon Marks.
20: And the main news again. Iran has fired ballistic missiles at a US base in Jordan and attacked 10 ships. Israel is giving the UK 30 days to close its consulate in occupied East Jerusalem after London joined 11 other nations in banning imports from Israeli settlements. And the head of Britain's air traffic control provider has ruled out a cyber attack which caused a system failure leading to the grounding of thousands of flights. That's Feature Story News. Nick Harper reporting.
24: A glimpse into the zoo after hours. You're on the Soundbeat.
25: When the shades of night are softly creeping up across the gardens at the zoo.
24: Sure, you've heard of night at the museum, but what happens when all the animals get tucked in? Let's listen to Ada Jones with Nighttime at the Zoo, a blue Ambrell cylinder from 1914.

0: Ada was one of the most popular performers of her era, particularly for her duets with Billy Murray and Len Spencer.
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9: Hello, I'm Dr. Steve Showalter, your host for Science Elements, a digest of cutting-edge research from the American Chemical Society, the world's largest scientific society. Camille Galura and Florante Camacho got a Halloween treat last week. Their daughter, Danica May Camacho, was born on October 31st in Manila. Her birth also marked a milestone for the human race. According to the United Nations, Halloween was the day when the Earth's population reached 7 billion people. But since it's difficult to pinpoint exactly when that moment occurred, Danica was designated by a UN agency as the baby that pushed us over that threshold. While her birth is certainly a blissful event for her family, it is a cautionary tale for the rest of us. Every 3 minutes, the world gains 540 people. Projections suggest that in 2025, that's just 14 years from now, there will be 8 billion of us. By 2085, there may be more than 10 billion people living on this planet. The big question is, what can we do to ensure the prosperity and health of our burgeoning population, even as the world's resources get squeezed? In this episode, we check in with a few scientists who are looking for solutions to this dilemma. So in the next few minutes, you'll hear about how washing machines churn up microscopic water pollution, why concerns about peat bogs releasing potentially climate-changing gases might be misplaced, and finally, why the coldest places on Earth could soon light the way to an energetic future. 96% of Americans own washing machines, and we use them a lot. Each year, Americans wash more than 35 billion loads of laundry. That works out to be about 7 loads a week per family. Unfortunately, scientists in Ireland say this quest for cleaner clothes is leaving a nearly invisible, but possibly dangerous, ring around the collar on the world's beaches. Mark Brown and colleagues are reporting that household washing machines seem to be a major source of so-called microplastic pollution. They say these potentially harmful bits of polyester and acrylic, which are smaller than the head of a pin, are being detected on ocean shorelines worldwide. Their report, like all of the others in this episode, appears in Environmental Science and Technology, a semi-monthly ACS journal. Brown says accumulation of microplastic debris in marine environments has raised health and safety concerns. The bits of plastic contain potentially harmful ingredients which go into the bodies of animals and could be transferred to people who eat the fish. Ingested microplastic can transfer and persist into our cells for months. How big is the problem of microplastic contamination? Where are those materials coming from? To answer these questions, the scientists looked for microplastic contamination along 18 coasts around the world and did some detective work to track down a likely source of this contamination. They found more microplastic on shores in densely populated areas and identified an important source, wastewater from household washing machines. They point out that more than 1,900 fibers can rinse off of a single garment during a wash cycle, and these fibers look just like the microplastic debris on shorelines. Brown says the problem is likely to intensify in the future. He suggests clothing and washing machine designers should consider the need to reduce the release of fibers into wastewater. He adds that research is needed to develop methods for removing this material from sewage. Peat bogs cover only about 2% of the world's land mass. Yet these wet deposits of partially decayed plants are among nature's most vital storage bins, holding up to 1/3 of the planet's carbon soil deposits. But as climate change has become more pronounced, concerns have arisen that these peatlands could destabilize. That could lead to the release of vast reserves of carbon into the atmosphere and, in turn, accelerate warming to disastrous proportions. But in a new study, scientists in Germany report those fears may be less justified than previously thought. Christian Blodau and colleagues explain that scientists have been concerned that global warming might dry out the surface of peatlands, allowing the release into the atmosphere of carbon dioxide and methane, a greenhouse gas even more potent than carbon dioxide. To see whether this catastrophic domino effect is a realistic possibility, Blodau's team conducted laboratory simulations studying the decomposition of wet bog peat for nearly 2 years. They determined that a sudden release of greenhouse gases was unlikely. Instead, carbon release and methane production slowed down considerably in deeply buried wet peat. That's because deeper peat is likely shielded from exchange of water and gases with the atmosphere. Based on this and other previous research, Blodau concludes that even under moderately changing climatic conditions, peatlands will continue to sequester carbon and methane from the atmosphere. In our final story this week, we take a cool trip to scout out the best places for solar energy. Mention prime geography for generation of solar energy and people tend to think of hot deserts. But scientists in Japan say that some of the world's coldest landscapes, including the Himalaya Mountains, the Andes, and even Antarctica, could become Saudi Arabia's of the future. Kotaro Kawajiri and colleagues explain that the potential for generating electricity with renewable solar energy depends heavily on geographic location. Arid and semi-arid areas with plenty of sunshine long have been recognized as good solar sites. However, the scientists point out that knowledge gaps still exist about the best geographical locations for producing solar energy. To expand that awareness, they used one established technique to estimate global solar energy potential using the data that are available. The technique takes into account the effects of temperature on the output of solar cells. Future work will consider other variables such as transmission losses and snowfall. As expected, they found that many hot regions such as the U.S. desert southwest are ideal locations for solar arrays. However, they also found that many cold regions at high elevations receive a lot of sunlight. In fact, their potential for producing power from the sun is even higher than in some desert areas. For instance, Kawajiri and colleagues found that the Himalayas could be an ideal locale for solar fields that generate electricity for the fast-expanding economy of the People's Republic of China. Well, that's all for now. I'm Dr. Steve Showalter for the American Chemical Society. 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
5: Welcome back, everybody. This is Rick Pettigrew with the latest batch of breaking news stories from around the world in the audio news from Archaeologica. 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Danish archaeologists have unearthed a trove of inscribed stones with spiderweb designs dating 5,000 years old from the island of Bornholm. A 1,500-year-old tunnel tomb in Japan includes some amazing grave goods. Artificially deformed skulls in pre-Inca Peru give some clues to their cultural meaning. And two 34,000-year-old burials of disabled children in Russia demonstrate special care for these individuals in life as well as in death. The audio news team would like to thank our friends for helping us continue this show without a break for 16 years. If you're not already a supporting member, please go to archaeologychannel.org and click on the donate button. We can use all the help we can get. And now, here's Laura Pettigrew with the audio news from Archaeologica. We hope you find this to be a valuable part of your day.
6: Welcome to the audio news from Archaeologica. I'm Laura Pettigrew, and these are the headlines in archaeological and historical news from February 11th to the 17th, 2018. In our first story, strangely marked stones and other artifacts unearthed on the island of Bornholm in Denmark add new detail to the picture of a Neolithic sun-worshipping religion centered there about 5,000 years ago. The new finds include spider stones, inscribed with a pattern like a spider's web, and a piece of copper from a time when the island's Stone Age inhabitants could not make the metal. Hundreds of inscribed sunstones, or solar stones, have been found since the

spider stones at Vesigor. According to Finn Ola Nielsen, the director of Bornholm Museum, research shows just a single symbolic use of spiderwebs in Europe, painted on the ceiling of a medieval church in France, and thought to symbolize heaven or the transition between life and death. The meaning for people who lived 5,000 years ago may never be known. Other finds include the 2016 discovery of fragments of inscribed, roughly rectangular stones that may be early land maps. The map stones might have been created for a religious blessing of the farmland of a family or community to bring good weather for crops. The Vesigor enclosure held several round timber structures, some more than 9 meters across, about 30 feet. As reported by LifeScience.com, the elaborate and atypical construction of the largest timber structure, with 10 wooden posts, each measuring more than a half a meter in diameter, suggests that it functioned as some kind of religious building, such as a spirit house used in shamanic rituals, or as an enclosure for housing the bodies of the dead during funeral ceremonies. Eventually, the timber structure was ceremonially demolished, and the post holes were filled with sacrificial objects. These include burned grain, burned stone axes, and a 4-centimeter-long fragment of a copper axe. The local Stone Age people did not yet make copper, so the copper axe must have been traded as a prestige item over a long distance, from the Mediterranean or the Balkans, before it was finally offered up in a ritual sacrifice on Bornholm. In Japan, workers in the Kagoshima Prefecture stumbled onto a 1,500-year-old underground tomb containing a large stone coffin, human remains, and armor in remarkable condition. The remains are likely of a local chieftain, while the cuirass, a type of iron breastplate known as a tenko, is believed to have been a gift from the Yamato Imperial Court in current Nara Prefecture in appreciation of the leader's cooperation. As reported by the Asahi Shimbun newspaper website, the tunnel tomb was unearthed during roadwork in December. According to Tatsuya Hashimoto, a professor of archaeology at the Kagoshima University Museum, it was likely built for a powerful leader in the local region who was directly connected with the Yamato Imperial Court. The grave dates to the Kofun period of the late 3rd to 7th centuries AD, and is one of the largest tunnel tombs yet found in the region. It consists of a vertical shaft about 1.5 meters or 5 feet deep, going down to a burial chamber about 2.5 meters long or 8 feet. This type of construction is unique to the southern Kyushu region. The site has been named the No. 3 Harada Chikashiki Yokoanabo, or the Harada Underground Tunnel Tomb. The skeletal remains are those of a male who was buried in a pumice stone coffin with his sword, scabbard, and other items. The well-preserved tenko breastplate was standing beside the coffin. More than 20 other items, such as an iron arrowhead, a spear, and iron axe, were also found. This is more than any other tunnel tomb in the region. Big shots in a 600-year-old South American population were easy to spot. Their artificially elongated teardrop-shaped heads screamed special status. A new study examines the 300 years before the Inca's arrival in AD 1450, when intentional head shaping among prominent members of the Coyagua ethnic community in Peru increasingly centered on a stretched-out look. According to lead researcher, bioarchaeologist Matthew Velasco of Cornell University, the distinctively long, narrow appearance would have strengthened the unity among members of the power elite. Writing in a recent Current Anthropology article, Velasco hypothesizes that this unity among the Coyagua elite helped them survive. The Coyaguas and their neighbors, the Cavanas, lived during a period of constant warfare, after the collapse of two major Andean societies around AD 1100, and before the expansion of the Inca Empire starting in the 15th century. Many groups around the world have modified skull shapes by wrapping infants' heads with cloth, or binding the head between two pieces of wood, to signify ethnic group membership or social rank. Velasco's research tracked 3 centuries of skull shapes amongst the Coyagua, who lived in Colca Valley in southeastern Peru, by examining the skulls of 211 mummy burials from 2 Coyagua cemeteries. As reported by ScienceNews.org, Velasco used radiocarbon analyses of bones and sediment samples to sort the skulls into early and late pre-Inca groups. Of the 97 skulls from the early group, dating from AD 1150 to 1300, about 39% had been intentionally modified. Head shapes included slightly elongated forms, sharply elongated forms, and skulls compressed into wide, squat configurations. Most of the highly

0: The elongated early period skulls came from individuals whose burials marked them as low rank. This suggests regular folk were the first to adopt elongated head shapes, or were at least doing it right along with high-ranking people. By contrast, among 114 skulls from the elite burial sites in the late pre-Inca period, from AD 1300 to 1450, the vast majority of altered skulls were sharply elongated, showing that the style had coalesced into a single extreme form and came from high-rank burials. The elongated skulls of the late period elites correspond to other social privileges, too. The skulls of elite women show less damage from warfare than those of other females. Chemical analyses of bones also indicates that long-headed elite women ate a far wider variety of foods. Previously, knowledge of head-shaping practices in ancient Peru came mainly from Spanish accounts written in the 1500s. Those documents referred to tall, thin heads among Coyaguas and wide, long heads among a neighboring group, the Cavanas, implying that head shapes correspond to entire ethnic groups. Velasco's biometric research on the actual remains corrects that record to show that the distinctions existed within the group, came to show social differences, and also changed over time. Now we come to our final story. About 34,000 years ago, a group of hunter-gatherers in today's Russia cared for two boys with physical disabilities, and when they died, buried them more lavishly than any adult. As reported by LiveScience.com, the new insights show there were different kinds of social status in this Paleolithic society, and even the weakest among them could garner sympathy in life and more respect on their death than the oldest, largest, or strongest male. The two disabled boys, roughly 10 and 12 years old, were buried head-to-head in a long, slender grave filled with riches, including more than 10,000 mammoth ivory beads, more than 20 armbands, about 300 pierced fox teeth, 16 ivory mammoth spears, carved artwork, deer antlers, and two human fibulas laid across the boys' chests. In contrast, the remains of a roughly 40-year-old man, an individual who would have had more time and physical ability to contribute to the group, had far fewer treasures, about 3,000 mammoth ivory beads, 12 pierced fox canines, 12 mammoth ivory armbands, and a stone pendant. According to research co-leader Eric Trinkhaus, a professor of anthropology at Washington University in St. Louis, this different mortuary behavior reveals a socially complex culture in which individuals could be treated very differently according to age, rank, and in this case, physical disability. Researchers have known about the Sungir burials for about a half a century. Dating to the mid-upper Paleolithic, about 34,000 years ago, they were found about 200 kilometers or 120 miles east of Moscow and were excavated from 1957 to 1977. Of the Sungir burials, those of the two boys are by far the most spectacular, yet both had physical limitations, one of them severe. Both boys saw repeated periods of extreme stress, according to analysis of their dental enamel. The 10-year-old boy's thigh bones are exceptionally bowed and short, but skeletal analysis shows he was still physically active despite that. In contrast, the 12-year-old boy must have been bedridden. His teeth had almost no wear, showing that he was not eating the typical diet, which wore everyone's teeth down quickly. Analyses of his skeleton indicate that he was physically inactive. According to Trinkhaus and co-lead researcher Alexandra Bozilova, an anthropologist at Lomonosov Moscow State University, it's possible the group was feeding the 12-year-old boy soft foods, such as porridge. That increases the surprise at finding an individual who was bedridden amongst a group of hunters and gatherers who were extremely mobile. Other people with disabilities have been found in burials from this time period. In the mid-upper Paleolithic, individuals with marked developmental or degenerative abnormalities are actually relatively common, accounting for a third of the sufficiently well-preserved individuals. However, it was slightly less common for youngsters to receive such a burial during this period. The diversity of the artifacts in the Sungir burials ranges from none or only a few to the thousands of items buried with these boys. Along with the new skeletal analyses, this confirms the social complexity of this early society, because people were treated differently in life as well as in death. That wraps up the news for this week. For more stories and daily news updates, visit Archaeologica on the World Wide Web at archaeologica.org, where all the news is history. I'm Laura Pettigrew, and I'll see you next week.
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2: This is

0: At the tone, we've reached the top of the hour. 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
2: If Amazon is your go-to shopping source for gadgets, Consumer Affairs' Kyle James recommends doing some comparison shopping first. James reports Amazon has raised prices on a long list of devices. The Echo Dot is jumping from $49.99 to $79.99, while the Kindle 16GB jumped higher by $40. Insurance premiums have become an increasingly painful part of household budgets, with many drivers and homeowners paying substantially more than they did just a few years ago. The reasons go beyond general inflation. Insurers are confronting more expensive claims, costly natural disasters, and changing risks. One lot of Walmart's Great Value Organic Triple Berry Blend has been recalled because it may contain a harmful strain of E. coli. The recall 10-ounce bags have a best-if-used-by date of February 9, 2028. I'm Mark Huffman. 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
3: This is Bird Note. It's the tail end of summer, and the Wilson's warblers had a busy few months. In May, courtship and nesting reached full swing. The tiny yellow birds made their homes amidst dense thickets in the humid and boreal coastal forests of northern North America. By early August, those forests were alive with flashes of yellow. Despite the attentions of predators and the vagaries of weather, many adult pairs have raised their four young, which flit and flicker amidst the undergrowth. Young male warblers, fledged in June or July, have been learning their father's songs all summer. Next spring, they will sing these songs too. By early September, perhaps after one last afternoon dip in a local puddle, Wilson's warblers will begin their migratory trek south. Flying after dark to avoid predators, feeding in cover during the day, these tiny birds are bound for Belize, where many will find a winter home on a coffee farm. So, if you're a coffee drinker and you choose to buy shade-grown coffee, you're helping to preserve the wintering grounds of Wilson's warblers and many others. Learn more about the difference you can make for birds when you visit our website, birdnote.org. I'm Michael Stein.
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0: Kirtland's warbler. 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
2: Welcome to Possibly, where we take on huge problems like the future of our planet and break them down into small questions with unexpected answers. I'm Megan Hall. Today, we're taking a look at how renewable energy like wind or solar is stored so it can be used when the sun's not shining or the wind's not blowing. We had Brendan Gardner and Ashley Junger from our Possibly team look into this. Welcome, Brendan and Ashley.
3: Hi, Megan.
4: Hey, Megan.
2: So why do we need to store wind and solar energy?
4: Well, right now we power most of our cities with fossil fuels like coal or natural gas. Those power sources create greenhouse gas emissions, but they do have one advantage.
2: What's that?
4: They can create exactly the amount of electricity we need whenever we need it.
3: One of the big obstacles with renewable energy, like wind and solar power, is that we can't make the wind blow harder or the sun shine more if we need more electricity.
2: And that's why we need to find a way to store it?
4: Exactly. But storing that energy can be a challenge.
3: To learn more, we spoke to Paul Denham from the National Renewable Energy Laboratory.
5: On the grid, the basic idea of energy storage is to store excess electricity in times where it's not really needed and use that electricity at a later time.
2: So how does this actually work?
4: Well, you can do it the old school way.
3: For the past 100 years, we've been storing energy by pumping water up a hill and then running it through turbines when you need more electricity.
4: This method is called pump storage hydropower, and it's still what we use for almost all of the stored energy in the U.S.
3: Paul says that the United States has about 23 gigawatts in pump storage hydropower.
5: For context, 1 gigawatt is a big power plant, like a big nuclear power plant. You can power a pretty sizable city with that.
3: 23 gigawatts is enough energy to power the city of Washington, D.C. for about 10 days.
2: So a lot, but not enough to run the country.
3: Yep. Pumped hydro is efficient and effective, but it's only viable where you have enough water and the right topography. On the East Coast, for example, that's a challenge.
2: What about batteries?
4: Right now, the most common type of battery for energy storage is called the lithium-ion battery. They're the same as in your cell phone or electric car.
3: And if you strung a lot of those batteries together, you could store a lot of power. But the technology hasn't really reached the proper scale yet. The largest lithium-ion battery in the world can only power about 300,000 homes for a short period of time.
4: And grid-scale lithium batteries are still a pretty big fire risk, though that's improving.
3: In the short term, though, batteries are likely to be used to provide a few hours of power.
2: Why is that?
4: Well, we use our dirtiest energy sources, like gas-powered turbines, when we have a surge or a peak in electricity needs. And Paul says,
5: peak demand period is 2 to 4 hours long-ish. And so if you build a 4-hour battery, you can nicely clip that peak.
4: That amount of storage helps keep some of the dirtiest fossil fuel power plants turned off. So it's a big step.
3: But what we really need is storage that can last all night so we can make up for the missing solar energy when the sun isn't shining.
2: How close are we to all of this becoming a reality?
3: We're getting closer every day. The technology for these batteries keeps getting more efficient and cost-effective, and capacity is increasing rapidly.
4: But there's still a long way to go before batteries can provide constant electricity while being charged only from intermittent sources like wind and solar.
2: Got it. Thanks, Brendan and Ashley. That's it for today. For more information or to ask a question about the way your choices affect our planet, go to thepublicsradio.org/possibly or subscribe to us wherever you get your podcasts. You can also follow us on Facebook and Twitter at Ask Possibly. 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
6: 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I'm your host, Michael Rank. Today's topic is how Russia's mafia spread across the world. At the History in 5 Minutes podcast, we're continuing Mafia Week, where for 5 days in a row, I'm doing 5 episodes. And in honor of the mafia, quoting from The Godfather, I will give you a deal you can't refuse, where all of my 11 ebooks are currently available only for 99 cents from November 27th up to December 1st. I am also launching my new book, How Iowa Conquered the World. It's available for only 99 cents, and if you buy it before December 1st, I'll give you free access to a $59 course, History of the Middle East, from 600 AD to today. Has over 10 hours of video content, and it's available absolutely free if you purchase How Iowa Conquered the World. But let's get back to our topic at hand, about the historical origins of the Russian mafia. The Russian mafia is in some ways the complete opposite of a very hierarchical and organized crime group like the Japanese Yakuza. It's highly decentralized. Basically, the group has 10 separate quasi-autonomous brigades that are more or less independent of each other. So you can think of it kind of like a federal structure. But the group does pool its resources, and the money is overseen basically by a 12-person council that meets in different parts of the world to discuss how to conduct their business. It's estimated that there are approximately 9,000 members of the Russian mafia across the world, and the means by which it earns most of its money is through human trafficking and the drug trade. The Russian organized crime is heavily involved in the heroin trade, which it's able to take advantage of due to the historical connections between Russia and Afghanistan and the ability to control that trade conduit through Central Asia and out into Europe and other parts of the Western world. Russia consumes about 12% of the world's heroin, while it contains just 0.5% of the world's population. Of course, organized crime is not new in Russia, or the Soviet Union, or even Imperial Russia, because it has existed in all those iterations of Russian imperial government for centuries. This is partly due to the fact that, as I mentioned before in the previous podcast, that mafias spring up usually as parallel justice systems, either because a country doesn't have a strong government of its own, or many people believe the government in power to be corrupt and seeking alternative forms of justice. Well, Russia is very large, and even for the imperial czarist regime, it was hard to control, so in these vacuums, it was easy for mafias to spring up. The mafia was very powerful during the communist period, and one of the biggest money operations was for Russian criminals to sell Western products on the black market, which they controlled in the 1970s and 1980s. During the Soviet period, many Russian emigres also fled to North America. So as a result, a lot of Russian mafia settled in New York at this time. When the Soviet Union fell apart, however, Russian organized crime spread throughout the rest of the world. It can now be found everywhere from Israel to the U.S. to England and Spain and everywhere where the Russian diaspora lives. They're involved in fraud, money laundering, extortion, drug trafficking, and especially weapon smuggling and theft. Even hostage taking, extortion of immigrant celebrities, transportation of stolen property, counterfeiting, credit card fraud, and murder. To give a little bit more of a context to how the Russian mafia operates, I wanted to do a character profile of one person. We're going to look at the background of a very notorious Russian mafia member, Sergei Mikhailov. Sergei Mikhailov was born in 1958 in Moscow. He first worked as a waiter in many different Moscow restaurants, but because he couldn't earn very much, he soon turned to a life of organized crime. In 1984, when he was 26, he was charged with theft and fraud and sentenced to 6 months in prison. But during this time in prison, he made good contacts with other Russian mafia members. And once he got out, these contacts served him well. He really gained his opportunity to rise when the Iron Curtain fell, the Soviet Union collapsed, and Russia was thrown into a state of chaos. He and other Russian mafia members took advantage of the confusion and gained control of politicians and government resources as the new Russian government was trying to form. There was nothing left to stop the Russian mafia from totally taking over what the government had left behind. Mafias thrive in a vacuum, and with the fall of the Soviet Union, which, while extremely corrupt, managed to hold back the worst excesses of the mafia, there was now nothing to stop the mafia from overrunning Russia at this time. Pretty soon, Mikhailov's organization owned banks, car dealerships, casinos, and even a local airport. In 1995, he decided to move to Switzerland, and there, Mikhailov started building up a web of bank accounts and companies with respectable directors. It was also a place where massive money laundering took place. According to Swiss court documents, there were approximately $60 billion that Russian mobsters had laundered through Swiss banks. Through all this money that Mikhailov was laundering, he put his kids in private school, he even bought a castle near Geneva, drove a Rolls Royce, and was spending almost $20,000 a month on clothing. However, Swiss authorities decided to put some pressure on Russian mafia members who were moving to Switzerland. And in October 1996, Mikhailov was arrested and charged with being a boss of a criminal organization, breaking Swiss law by creating fake businesses to launder money. When police raided his mansion, they found that he purchased a massive amount of Israeli military bugging equipment so Mikhailov could listen to Swiss police radio transmissions. Detectives also found that Mikhailov had invested millions of dollars in the U.S. to purchase nightclubs in New York and Los Angeles, and he even bought a car dealership in Houston. Mikhailov denied he was a criminal and said he was just a simple businessman. The Swiss authorities didn't buy it, and they put him in prison awaiting a trial. While Swiss authorities were gathering evidence against Mikhailov, he made sure there wasn't much evidence left to indict him, so several people who had done business with him in the past were found dead. In Holland, there was a father and son that were found murdered. The father was stabbed in the eye and bled to death. Another man in Amsterdam was shot to death. After this, the head of the Moscow police department fled to Switzerland, and he claimed that he was threatened by some of Mikhailov's men. Well, the trial turned out to be a major success for Mikhailov. Despite all the evidence found at his home and around 80 witnesses, the Swiss prosecutors could not convict him. The biggest obstacle was the Russian government, because they were asked to give certain documents that would show that Mikhailov was the head of a criminal empire, which they refused to do because they might not have wanted to open their books up too much to reveal the deep and embedded levels of connection between Russia government members and mafia members. So this is part two in our series on Mafia Week, History in 5 Minutes. Next, we'll be looking at other famous organized crime units. We'll be turning now to the history of the Italian crime families and the Italian organized crime network in America, particularly the five families in New York. Again, just want to remind you that all of my ebooks are only 99 cents on Amazon.com, and if you purchase How Iowa Conquered the World, you'll get my $59 course, History of the Middle East, absolutely free. 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I'll even throw in a free history ebook that you can grab right now at michaelrank.net/freebook. Have a good day.
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7: 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I'm the director of the Science Working Group at Radio Newark. 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
12: Hello, I'm Dr. Steve Showalter, your host for the Summaries of Cutting-Edge Research from the American Chemical Society, the world's largest scientific society. This edition of Science Elements brings you news about progress towards prevention of a common complication of cataract surgery, research that eases concerns about a promising new medical imaging agent, an explosive discovery about genetically engineered tobacco plants, a sensor to detect food spoilage, and, straight out of science fiction, efforts to develop real-world Star Trek tricorder devices. Let's begin with a newly developed method for coating the intraocular lenses, or IOLs, used in millions of cataract surgery procedures. These operations are done to correct the vision loss that occurs when the lens of the eyes become clouded. A report in the August 13th issue of ACS's journal, Biomacromolecules, concludes that the coating may prevent a common complication of cataract surgery. Christine Jerome and colleagues at the University of Liège in Belgium report development of a method for developing a polyethylene glycol coating to IOLs. In laboratory experiments, researchers showed that the coating reduced accumulation of the protein film and adhesion of cells responsible for formation of secondary cataracts. The coating did not affect the optical properties of the lens. It also could be applied to certain other surfaces in order to discourage undesirable protein accumulation and adhesion of cells. During the operation, a small incision in the front of the lens capsular bag is used to remove the clouded crystalline lens. The IOL is inserted into the empty capsular bag. Researchers noted that IOL replacement surgery is a safe and well-established procedure to correct the vision loss from a cataract. In about 25% of cases, however, the back portion of the capsule eventually becomes clouded with a secondary cataract. Jerome notes that treatment is available for secondary cataracts, but describes it as risky. Our second news item this week involves a study that eases concerns about the toxicity of nanoparticles being considered for use in medical imaging and biomedical research. Scientists in North Dakota are reporting no significant toxic effects from tests of silica nanoparticles. Their report is scheduled for the August 20th issue of another of ACS's 36 peer-reviewed journals, Chemical Research in Toxicology. Min Wu and Julia Xinju Zhao and colleagues at the University of North Dakota in Grand Forks point out that scientists hope to use several kinds of nanomaterials that luminesce or glow in clinical medicine and biomedical research. These materials might become a new generation of imaging agents that pinpoint the location of diseased tissue in the body. However, researchers say that we need answers to lingering questions about nanomaterials' potential toxicity to living cells. The scientists used laboratory tests on human lung cells to show that luminescent silica nanoparticles did not damage cellular DNA. In their words, "Our study indicates that the luminescent silica nanoparticle is a promising labeling reagent for various biomedical applications." And now that explosive discovery involving genetically engineered tobacco. Tobacco may be bad for human health, but new research reports that a genetically engineered tobacco plant may be very good for the environment. It shows promise for cleaning up soil contaminated with the widely used military explosive TNT. The study is scheduled for the August 15th issue of ACS's journal, Environmental Science and Technology. Neil C. Bruce and colleagues at the University of York in the United Kingdom note that TNT contamination is a major environmental problem at many World War II sites, military training areas, and explosive manufacturing sites. In addition to being explosive, TNT is toxic and a human health threat. Researchers knew that certain soil bacteria could metabolize and change TNT, which is trinitrotoluene, into non-toxic compounds. But those natural bacteria exist at levels too low to detoxify TNT. In the new study, researchers inserted a gene for TNT-transforming bacterial enzyme into a tobacco plant. Then they tested the plant's effect on TNT-contaminated soil in comparison to regular tobacco plants grown in the same soil for several weeks. The genetically modified plants significantly reduced the toxicity of the TNT-contaminated soil. In the researchers' own words, "This is the first report to demonstrate that transgenic plants engineered for the phytoremediation of organic pollutants can increase the functional and genetic diversity of the bacterial community in acutely polluted soil compared to wild-type plants. Our findings have important implications not only for use of genetically engineered plants for TNT remediation, but for cleaning up other sources of contamination as well." Science Element's fourth item this week focuses on a fast, accurate sensor to detect food spoilage. There has been growing concern about this topic due to outbreaks of food poisoning, and a study in the August 16th issue of ACS's journal, Organic Letters, reports development of a new food freshness sensor for fast, accurate detection of food spoilage. In the study, John Levine and colleagues at the University of South Carolina describe the need for better sensors that can detect food spoilage caused by E. coli, salmonella, and other disease-causing bacteria. Existing methods, such as electronic noses and electronic tongues, require expensive equipment, are time-consuming, and involve complicated analysis. In the study, they describe a polymer material that raises a red flag, changing color in the presence of biogenic amines, compounds produced by the bacterial decay of food proteins. In laboratory tests, the polymer identified and distinguished between 22 different kinds of key food spoilage amines with 97% accuracy. Researchers also used the polymer to check the freshness of a tuna by detecting the amount of amines present in the sample. Here is how the researchers put it. The sensitivity of the described assay is better than the typical mammalian sense of smell and is able to detect this non-volatile amine at hazardous levels before the fish would begin to smell rancid. And finally, a story demonstrating how yesterday's science fiction may become tomorrow's reality. Imagine this scene, scripted in an article scheduled for the August 15th issue of Chemical and Engineering News, ACS's weekly news magazine. You drop by the store tonight and buy the latest model of a Star Trek tricorder-type device, a handheld instrument for scanning alien environments, and use it to check your home air for indoor pollutants. As far-fetched as this idea may seem, such devices are inching closer to reality. That's the message from CNE News senior correspondent Mark Reich. In his article, Reich explains that scientific instrument makers are in the midst of an effort to expand their traditional markets, moving instruments like mass spectrometers and infrared photometers out of the lab and into the hands of the average consumer. In a world that fears terrorists, contaminated food, and airborne pollutants, instrument companies are working to design portable, inexpensive, user-friendly devices that can do the work of those laboratory mainstays. An executive of one major instrument maker, quoted in the article, predicts that such instruments will be available to consumers, including the Star Trek-like devices that serve as personal environmental scanners. In Reich's words, given the proliferation of instruments alongside manufacturing lines and in battle zones, office buildings, and refineries, it just might be feasible for a consumer to walk into Home Depot someday and buy a device that today only a scientist or quality control expert would want to have. That's Science Elements for this week. Thanks for listening. I'm Dr. Steve Showalter for the American Chemical Society News Service.
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10: Journeys of Imagination. What do you see in your mind? The Monday Morning Memo for August 22nd, 2011. The goal of the batter is to hit the baseball. This is why every kid who holds a bat is told,
13: "Don't take your eye off the ball."
10: Later, when endurance is needed, we say,
13: "Keep your eye on the prize."
10: Can you name the ball you're trying to hit? Can you name the prize? As a consultant to business owners for more than 30 years, I can tell you without equivocation the question that is the hardest for the average business person to answer. This is the question. Drumroll, please. What are you trying to make happen? With death hanging in the balance, mountain climbers turn my question into the imperative command,
14: "Don't look where you don't want to go."
10: The first step in any journey is to see your destination. Your mind is an amazing thing, crammed with invisible and unknown mechanisms that move you unconsciously toward whatever future you believe to be real. What future do you believe to be real? Do you have the audacity to believe in a happy ending? Do you have the courage to move toward that ending with every action you take? Persons who are frightened, angry, or bitter will see this and call you naive. Sadly, this will be most people. Your choices and your actions are merely reflections of what you see in your mind. What do you see? The first step toward accomplishing a thing is to project it onto the visuospatial sketchpad of working memory. This is the scientific phrase for see it in your mind's eye. You can do only what you have first imagined. What do you imagine? Boredom is a kind of death. Human beings need strong emotion. This is why we would rather be angry than bored. Anger is a type of excitement. Fear is another type of excitement. The success of horror movies is proof of this. Our thoughts are informed, and our moods are altered by the voices we let into our minds. What voices do you invite in? In the dark, oppressive days of colonial America, Thomas Jefferson wrote sparkling words about the bright future he saw in his mind.
14: We hold these truths to be self-evident, that all men are created equal.
10: I believe Jefferson's ability to see this bright future was rooted in something else he wrote.
14: I do not take a single newspaper, nor read one a month, and I feel myself infinitely the happier for it.
10: My greatest luxury in life is that I have a terrifically strong wife. Penny pays attention to all that's happening in the world and shares with me only those things she believes I'd like to know. The princess of my world is one of those rare people who feels no fear and is slow to anger. For these and other reasons, Penny can gather news about current events and not be affected by it. I do not have her gift. Most people, I believe, do not. Had the princess and I not been married these 35 years, I'd have had to choose between being woefully uninformed or being made miserable by the demons who smile from behind teleprompters and microphones. Call me childish and broken if you want, but I avoid woeful country music for the same reason I avoid self-important newscasters. My world overflows with possibilities that seem not to exist in theirs. Sad country singers and somber newscasters try to drag me into their world, but I hang tightly to the one I prefer. In my world, each of us is swimming in opportunity, and everything is possible. I see opportunity all around you. You can see it too, can't you? My highest wish is that you should have a crystal clear vision of what you are trying to make happen.
15: 1.
10: See it clearly in your mind. This is the first step toward a happy ending.
15: 2.
10: Commit. Don't waffle. Waffling diminishes focus, negates serendipity, and triggers boredom.
15: 3.
10: Talk about it. Words are rockets that launch thoughts into reality.
15: 4.
10: Take action. The size of the action is less important than its relentless regularity. Miracles are made of exponential little bits.
15: 5.
10: Don't look where you don't want to go. Roy H. Williams.
16: The moment one definitely commits oneself, the providence moves too. All sorts of things occur to help one that would never otherwise have occurred. A whole stream of events issue from the decision, raising in one's favor all manner of unforeseen incidents and meetings and material assistance which no man could have dreamed would have come his way. W. H. Murray, The Scottish Himalaya Expedition, 1951.
13: 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Look in the archives section for the memo for August 22, 2011. The photo at the beginning of the memo is a sculpture that's 7 feet tall and features a 5-foot paper airplane. Journeys of Imagination is the bronze sculpture by Gary Lee Price that sits in the center of the McGinnis Star Deck on top of the tower at Wizard Academy, overlooking Austin, Texas, from the middle of a limestone plateau that rises 900 feet above the city. It's a great place to lie on your back and look at the stars and talk about the meaning of life. Yes, we still do that here. Wizard Academy is sort of like a summer camp for grown-ups. Every student returns home calmer and wiser with refreshed vision and renewed energy. 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
19: This is World Industrial News for Wednesday, September 9th, brought to you by Industrial Info Resources of Sugar Land, Texas. Canada's retaliatory tariffs targeting $20 billion worth of goods imported from the U.S. took effect on Tuesday, matching U.S. tariffs announced in August dollar for dollar. This includes a 50% tariff on U.S. steel and aluminum products, as well as tariffs ranging from 15% to 50% on a variety of goods, although energy, electricity, and potash fertilizer were spared. Canada's 50% tariff on more than 300 steel and aluminum products and derivatives includes flat-rolled steel and aluminum bars, as well as semi-finished steel products, such as ingots and billets, and a variety of hot-rolled flat steel products. In addition, tariffs now range from 15% to 50% on U.S. imported items such as dairy, agricultural equipment, pulp and paper, and appliances, among others. Furnaces play a key role in the metals and minerals industry, ranging from everything from blast furnaces and electric furnaces at steel mills to furnaces used in the glass sector, aluminum smelters, and other metals plants. Industrial Info Resources data show more than $3.8 billion worth of capital furnace-related projects lined up for U.S. metals and glass plants, including more than 120 projects presently underway. In 2025, the new government of Claudia Sheinbaum in Mexico announced that Pemex would maintain an average oil output of 1.8 million barrels of oil per day during her mandate. However, for years, the Mexican company has been struggling with the natural decline of its fields, while production from new fields has fallen too short to cover those losses. Pemex has so far fallen short of the Mexican government's oil production goals, while crude processing has increased as the new Dos Bocas refinery is running at higher capacity. France is expanding its nuclear power fleet by giving state-owned energy major EDF permission to prepare a site for a second pair of European pressurized reactors, too. The site is located at Gravelines, currently home to six reactors, each with a capacity of 910 megawatts. The move forms part of a nuclear renaissance promised in 2022 by President Emmanuel Macron, with the goal of rolling out six new EPR2 reactors. For details on these and other breaking news, read the full stories at industrialinfo.com. I'm Christine Ramos, reporting for Industrial Info News.

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1: Hi there, I'm Thane Maynard. Uh-oh, I guess it's come to this. I took my dog to the veterinarian this week, and though my vet said she's healthy, he also said she's gained weight and I'm feeding her too much. After a positive and somewhat lengthy discussion about the problem with giving dogs treats, I realized this all sounds pretty familiar. My vet's point was that giving animals treats as rewards is actually more positive for the pet owner than for the pet. They don't really need it, and dogs in particular prefer our attention and play. The trouble is, most packaged pet treats are high calorie and the equivalent of animal cookies. I left with instructions for her to get more exercise and eat more vegetables like baby carrots if treats are needed. Of course, this is the exact same message I get from my own doctor. Eat more vegetables, get outside, and go for a walk. We have the same challenge at the zoo. In the wild, most animals are extremely fit in order to survive. In zoos, it's a challenge to not let your animals bulk up, from cheetahs to gorillas or even elephants, with more calories than they need. So we work hard to keep our animals active and feed them the same food they eat in the wild.
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3: Here's a program from our archives. This week, as the shofar, the ram's horn, is sounding in synagogues all over the world, Rosh Hashanah, the Jewish New Year, is being celebrated. Traditionally, the observance of the holiday includes

0: includes the custom of symbolically casting off the spiritual debris of the previous year's misdeeds. I'm Jim Metzner, and this is the Pulse of the Planet.
1: There's an ancient Rosh Hashanah custom known as Tashlich, which means casting away, where we go to a body of water, preferably one that has fish inside, recite various mystical prayers, and symbolically shake our garments as if emptying the crumbs in our pockets into the sea.
0: Rabbi Eli Gewirtz is the National Director of Partners in Torah.
1: We know that clothing represents what covers up our essence. It's relatively simple to clean clothing. Some crumbs we have to get rid of. When we stray from the path of the Creator, we need to shake our facade somewhat, our clothing, to rid ourselves of those crumbs which make us unattractive and distant from God. We throw our spiritual crumbs into a body of water with fish inside to say that although we have sinned, we don't want our mistakes to be wasted. Just as there will be some benefit when the fish eat up those crumbs, we too hope to benefit by way of learning and growing from our past misdeeds, so that we'll become an even better person than we were before we had sinned.
0: If you have a question about this or any of the other programs in our series, we'd like to hear from you. Our email address is pulse@igc.org. That's pulse@igc.org. We've been listening to a program from our archives. If you want to hear more, check out our podcast. I'm Jim Metzner, and this is The Pulse of the Planet.
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3: Hello, and welcome to Question of the Week from the Naked Scientists with me, Dr. Hannah Critchlow. This week, we find out why our bodies can't get their priorities right.
4: This is Christian Leixmoing, and I'm from Bielefeld, Germany. At times, I'm really hungry. I'm wondering, though, why my stupid body doesn't realize that there are plenty of nutrients around my waist, so I would neither have to feel bad nor to run for a cheese sandwich.
3: So why is it that Christian feels so abhorrently hungry when he's already storing enough energy to digest without involving his digestive tract?
5: My name is Stephen O'Reilly, and I work in the Institute of Metabolic Science on the Addenbrooke's campus. The signals to eat and the signals to be hungry seem to be generated from within the brain. Two of the key signals that allow the brain to access information about the state of nutrition are the hormones leptin and ghrelin. Leptin comes from fat tissue, and probably its most important function is that when we become too thin and the leptin level drops in the blood below a certain threshold, then we become ravenously hungry. However, when we have accumulated too much fat, our brain tends to become effectively deaf to the signals coming from adipose tissue. Ghrelin has a rather opposite effect. It's a hormone produced by the stomach, and it's an anticipator of meals. It rises before we expect to have a meal, and it seems to have a critical role in promoting food intake and promoting our ability to lay down food as fat.
3: So, the hunger hormone ghrelin spikes before mealtimes, giving us hunger pangs, even if love handles and pot bellies are already kindly storing energy for us around our waists. Adding additional weight and an evolutionary twist is Don of Metabolism Dr. Giles Yeo from Cambridge University.
6: Given the importance that eating has on keeping us alive, our brain has evolved mechanisms to make sure that it also feels good or rewarding to eat, the woo factor. Certain foods such as energy-dense, sweet and sticky desserts trigger the woo factor better than others, giving us the motivation, making sure we store all the extra energy we can. Remember, we have evolved over tens of thousands of years to stay alive through multiple famines, and any increase in motivation to continue to search for food was an evolutionary advantage. Our problem is that after years of natural selection, ensuring that we eat as much as possible to stay alive, we now have to try and adapt to an environment of too much food.
3: Andrew Reitmeier and Aureliano Buenda agree, adding via Facebook, that we are programmed to build up energy reserves and to conserve them as much as possible in preparation for times of food scarcity. And our bodies have not necessarily yet learnt to adapt to this new full-fat environment. And this, coupled with a sedentary lifestyle, makes it difficult for us to fit into our summer swimwear. Now, rolling over to a similarly themed calorific next question.
7: My name's Heather McPherson, and I'm from Ontario, Canada. I was adding an oil-based moisturizer to my face, and I was wondering, does that absorb any calories into my system?
3: Send your thoughts to chris@thenakedscientist.com, tweet @nakedscientists, write on our Facebook page, or join in the debate on our forum, which is nakedscientists.com/forum.
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1: Hi, this is Stephen Sherry for IEEE Spectrum's TechWise Conversations. Probably ever since humankind learned to control fire, people have organized themselves into settlements, villages, towns, and eventually cities. But in 2007, the world reached a tipping point. For the first time in history, a majority of the world's population now lives in urban environments. There are 20 megacities, that is, with 10 million inhabitants or more, with two more by 2015. By the 2030s, 5 billion people will live in cities. That's a lot of people and a lot of noise. There's a bunch of defining characteristics of city: art, theater, skyscrapers, museums, finance, fine dining, and of course, bright lights. But one of them has to be noise. From the garbage trucks grinding their way through the pre-dawn hours to the horns of the taxi drivers creating their own traffic jams late at night, with rattling jackhammers and screeching subways, with trucks and buses, sidewalk vendors and street musicians, it all adds up to a lot of noise. Tourists seem to welcome it. It's part of what they travel hundreds of miles to experience. But for residents, it's just one more thing we have to put up with. Or do we? Are there things cities can do to make themselves less noisy? My guest today, Nick Antonio, is an acoustics engineer with Arup. He joins us by phone from Los Angeles, but Arup is a global firm of designers, planners, and engineers. Its projects range from Paris's Pompidou Center and the Sydney Opera House to New York's Second Avenue subway and the 2008 Olympics in Beijing. Nick, welcome to the podcast.
2: Hi, Stephen. It's good to join you.
1: Nick, did I overdo it in my intro? How big a problem is noise?
2: Well, for me, it's huge. This is my life, if you will. Noise is very much treated as a Cinderella pollutant in my eyes. Obviously, it's got very low or negligible energy savings when you reduce noise, and it's ephemeral and invisible and ubiquitous, but it's huge, and it's everywhere, if you will.
1: Yeah, a Wall Street Journal article recently called it secondhand smoke for our ears. What about regulations? Are they too weak or just not enforced? Are they effective at all?
2: That's a really big question. Around the world, it varies, obviously, between different countries. Here in the States, we have various noise regulations, which are really quite simplified. But when it comes down to sound isolation, for instance, between apartments, the performances that we've got here are really not very good at all. We've got some of the lowest standards of the developed world here in the States. In Europe, it's much better. Northern Europe standards are excellent, and as you tend to move south through Europe, they tend to be slightly more relaxed, if you will.
1: Well, I guess everywhere, better technologies will help. Let's start with transportation. That seems to be something a lot of cities come to your company for. I guess there's a big difference whether we're talking about an individual truck or a subway car or designing an entire highway or subway line. Maybe just walk us through all that, no pun intended.
2: Clearly there's a number of different noise issues that you would look at in designing transportation sources themselves. Obviously, there's the people who are in the transportation themselves. So there's a design of acoustics within rail cars and reducing the noise that people are exposed to. But the big issue with most transportation sources, of course, is the impact that a transportation source has on the surrounding environment. And that really varies. I mean, people respond differently to different transportation sources, interestingly enough. So, for instance, people really don't like the sound of helicopters, but for a given noise level, the same number of decibels, people are more acceptant of a fixed-wing aircraft. So, and people like trains more than they like cars, and they like cars more than they like aircraft. So people react differently to different transportation sources for the same level of sound.
1: So what do you as a designer do to make people's experience better?
2: There's a number of different aspects. I mean,

0: and put a picture of a red train on the wall. It was just a stationary train. And he asked the students to rate the noise level of the train. So they marked this thing. And then he put exactly the same noise level into the same space and played it to a bunch of students again and put a green train on the wall. And the guys that saw the green train rated it as quieter than the guys that saw the red train, even though the noise level was exactly the same. So this basically tells us that we don't just look at each sense in isolation, but we have other factors as well which affect the way that we perceive the world.
1: So other than painting cities entirely green, what can you do?
0: I mean, from a mechanistic point of view, there's a whole series of things, of course. We can put barriers in, we can put screening in, we can deal with noise at source. So road traffic is the main pollutant in most cities. And dealing with that at source is in tire design, in low noise road design, the road surface itself. Clearly, if we can change the speed of cars, then we can reduce the noise off them again as well there. And then we start moving into barriers. And if we've got the ability to work at a larger scale within cities, then we can put in barrier blocks and move roads effectively away from sensitive areas. So we can start looking at holistically designing spaces so we can have quieter areas and noisier areas.
1: So those highway barriers really make a big difference.
0: Oh, absolutely. Yeah, absolutely. There's a lot of work that's gone into highway barriers. I mean, the big thing, of course, is height with a barrier, but we've also looked at different types of barriers so that they are acoustically absorptive, so there's less reflection from them. And also some really interesting work's happening at the moment in terms of barrier shape, the tops of barriers, because clearly a barrier sometimes is fixed in terms of its height. So, and people have been looking at different ways to scatter sound going over the top of, or diffract sound going over the top of barriers, so that a lower barrier can have the same performance as a higher barrier, but it's just got an unusual shaped top to it.
1: And what about the vehicles themselves, and in the case of us subway commuters, the subway cars themselves?
0: We normally try and reduce sound within subway cars, and that's really in the design of the vehicles, the sound isolation of the vehicle and reducing vibration within the space itself. For motor cars, we're really on the cusp of something very, very exciting at the moment in terms of the step change that we've got for electric vehicles. For the last 100 years, we've had internal combustion engines, and it's really quite difficult to significantly reduce the noise from an internal combustion engine. But moving to an electric motor, they are really significantly quieter.
1: I'm interested in talking a little bit more about the economics of your profession. It seems to me that this might be one of the big problems for you, that putting barriers on highways don't improve the number of cars that the highway can carry. You pointed out at the top that working on noise doesn't improve the efficiency of anything. It seems to me that, you know, in New York, at least our experience is that restaurants don't spend a single dime making it easier for people to hear one another.
0: Restaurants are a really interesting case in point from an acoustic perspective, because we have drivers within restaurants that, where the users of a restaurant would really like to have the space quieter and more peaceful, if you like, so they can talk to their colleagues and their friends and whoever they're having a meal with. From a restaurant user's point of view, and perhaps this is just me being cynical about this, they have an incentive in many restaurants to actually have people eat their food and not linger and talk and carry on within the space. So there are incentives in restaurants and in clubs, of course, to decrease the amount of communication that we have there. And it's sort of evolutionary, I feel, where certain restaurants are quiet and subdued and you can sit and talk to your friends. But many of them, they just want to get people in, feed them the food, get the bill, and then move on, if you like.
1: Yeah, I think also restaurateurs want their places to seem more lively and energetic, and they like it to be noisy.
0: Absolutely. I mean, that's another, perhaps less cynical view of the way that people actually, you know, experience restaurants and why they go to them as well.
1: You mentioned apartment buildings earlier, and you know, it's a well-known fact here in New York that older apartment buildings, the so-called pre-war buildings, are much quieter than newer ones. The walls are thicker, I guess, or at least more absorbent of sound. But here again, I mean, it seems like nobody is willing to sink whatever it costs to make apartments quieter.
0: I disagree with that slightly. I think there's a range of people who will develop things. And again, we need to be careful about which countries that we're looking at this in, because code varies quite considerably, you know, around the world. In some parts of the world, Germany and some of the Nordic countries, code is really quite high, to the point where when we design high-end residential buildings here in the States, we're effectively reproducing those sorts of standards. I mentioned at the top of this program that code is really quite low here in the States, and at the bottom end of things, it's a point where certainly many people might be expected to easily hear their neighbors and probably be upset with their neighbors. The only other thing is that we have the

0: ability to be able to demonstrate oral environments much more clearly now. There's a breaking technology. So the sound lab is a space where we can use it to either demonstrate the acoustics of a space accurately, and it's really quite magical from an acoustic perspective, being able to play an unbuilt space accurately to somebody to say, this is what you're going to get, or this is the effect of design changes within that space. So, and we can do that both from a room acoustic point of view, so internally within spaces, and we use it traditionally for concert halls and auditoria and theatres and things like this, but we also use it as well for environmental noise. So environmentally, we can play people the sound of trains into an existing environment. And it becomes a very powerful tool, because we're not saying to somebody, we think that you won't have a problem with it. What we're saying is, this is what you're going to get, and you can now make your own mind up in an accurate, informed decision sort of way. And it means that we don't need to resort to numbers, which are probably meaningless to most people. And also, we avoid the semantic comparisons. So we're not saying it would be as loud as a city street, or as, you know, as quiet as a bedroom at night or something. We can actually accurately play people the sound in a controlled environment and allow them to make their own minds up.
1: And ideally, it would actually be the architects who design spaces who would be making their minds up. Is this a sort of tool that an architect could actually use?
0: Oh, totally. Absolutely. Yeah. We use it a lot with architects, also with the end users, because there's a real incentive for an end user to be able to get buy-in. And it's a great opportunity to be able to know early on in the design if somebody has a problem with something, and it gives somebody the confidence as well that we're going in the right direction from an end user point of view. The better that we have buy-in and understanding, the better the design will go towards the end of it.
1: So how does this work? Is it all in software, or do you have to actually build something physically?
0: The Arab Sound Lab is basically, we have a number of these around the world, but it's an ambisonic space. The room itself is relatively low-tech, if really quite clever, in terms of its being quiet and acoustically controlled. But the really clever side of things, and I think this is where you're coming from, if you like, lies really in the processing power that's now available to us to allow us to oralize spaces. It's effectively a sphere of sound. So we have the ability to be able to accurately play back sound, not in mono or stereo or even in 5 or 7 or 13.1 or whatever, but in a 3D way. So the sound is coming accurately in phase and in level and in frequency to the people that are actually listening to this, so that we could actually show somebody, demonstrate the exact environment within a space.
1: One last question. It seems to me that we've had acoustic engineers for the better part of a century now, and yet overall, I'm not sure that the world hasn't just gotten more noisy. What's your projection for the future? Is noise going to keep winning, or will the acoustic engineers finally get the upper hand?
0: We talked a little bit before about quieter vehicles, and that's going to make a huge difference to the global environment. But I feel that the real driver is going to be probably at a high governmental level in terms of legislation and control. We already see this in Europe with the Environmental Noise Directive and looking at the way that that's controlling noise within Europe. We don't have a parallel for that here in the States. So it's going to be patchy, and I think that noise is generally going to reduce, driven from the highest levels and with some new technologies.
1: Very good. Well, Nick, the population of the planet continues to rise, and cities are the most efficient way for humans to live, so we'd better make them as habitable as possible, and that's where people like you come in. So on behalf of all of us city dwellers, good luck to you, and thanks for joining us.
0: Thanks, Stephen.
1: We've been speaking with acoustics engineer Nick Antonio of the global design and engineering firm Arup about making our cities quieter and more livable. For IEEE Spectrum's TechWise Conversations, I'm Stephen Cherry.
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0: At the tone, we've reached the top of the hour. 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
1: This program is brought to you by Delaware Shoutout. 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
3: In the headlines this Wednesday, September 9th, in his general audience, Pope Leo stresses that the dignity of every human person is a gift of God's love we must defend. A summit on artificial intelligence and human sense, held in Bali as part of the 11th International Congress of Scholas Chairs, concludes. And the president of the French Bishops' Conference, along with other bishops, present details of the Pope's upcoming apostolic journey to France. In the Vatican, I'm Kelsey Gussie. Pope Leo XIV continued his reflection on Vatican II's Gaudium et Spes at his Wednesday general audience. He said that the dignity of every human person is a permanent gift of God's love that we all must defend. Joseph Tulloch has more.
4: Pope Leo dedicated his Wednesday general audience to the dignity of the human person, urging Christians to defend it in every circumstance with the light and strength of the gospel. Continuing his reflections on the pastoral constitution Gaudium et Spes from the Second Vatican Council, the Pope said that recognition of fundamental human rights was one of the most important achievements in human history. However, he warned, humanity's journey toward the full recognition of human dignity remains incomplete, since old and new contradictions continue to obstruct it. Pope Leo said that the Church contributes to this journey by recording that dignity arises from the very being of each person.
5: Human dignity flows from our identity as children made in the image and likeness of God. We are endowed with the gifts of intelligence for seeking truth, conscience for recognizing our ultimate calling, and freedom for choosing the good. Only through Christ do we understand that our personhood implies relationship and the call to give ourselves as a gift to God and others.
4: The Pope acknowledged that humanity remains wounded by sin and divided within itself, caught in a struggle between good and evil. Yet, he said, Christians can face this fragility with hope because Christ came to free, strengthen, and renew humanity from within. The Pope concluded by recording that the Holy Spirit frees us from fear and confirms our dignity as children of God. Created in God's image, the Pope said, we have received a unique and indelible dignity.
5: May we therefore help each other to guard and defend our God-given dignity and journey together toward our heavenly homeland.
4: I'm Joseph Tulloch.
3: And at his general audience, Pope Leo specifically remembered farmers and their work, because thanks to them, he said, we do not lack our daily bread. Celebrations marking the end of the harvest season exist in many countries around the world. In Poland, the celebrations are unique. There are wreaths woven from ears of grain, flowers, herbs, and fruit, while bread is baked from the newly harvested grain. One of the most important destinations for these harvest celebrations is the Jasna Góra Shrine in Częstochowa, the country's main Marian shrine. Every year, farmers from across Poland travel there, carrying harvest wreaths that represent their towns and regions. The tradition has also crossed Polish borders. In Bukovina, Romania, home to a historic Polish community, locals begin their harvest celebration with Mass and the blessing of their produce. In a Polish Catholic mission in Germany, there are no farmers. Yet, every year the church is decorated for the harvest celebration, and prayers are offered for farmers and the year's crops. And also this morning, Pope Leo XIV met with bishops associated with the Focolare movement, which was founded in Italy in 1942 by laywoman Chiara Lubich. The Pope reminded the bishops that our modern emphasis on individual freedom can, in reality, make us less free to be our genuine selves or to follow our highest ideals. Devin Watkins reports.
6: Pope Leo XIV met on Wednesday with bishops associated with the Focolare movement, formerly known as the Work of Mary. In his address, the Pope praised their focus on giving witness to unity, saying the theme of unity is dear to his heart. In an age sadly marked by increasing polarization, he said, our Lord enabled Kiara Lubich to give witness to both the sense and service of unity, thus becoming a sign for her own and future generations. The Church continues to bear this task, added the Pope, saying that he recalls the prejudice, racism, religious intolerance, and even violence that the bishops face in their own countries. Even in the West, he noted, the formerly stable networks of family, friendship, and community are succumbing to deep fragmentation. As societies become more marked by individualism, freedom is increasingly presented as absolute autonomy so that people may pursue happiness without any moral, natural, or even human limits.
7: And yet we observe a paradox. For all the emphasis on individual freedom, people today frequently feel less free to be their genuine selves or follow their highest ideals out of a hidden fear of being judged or of not fitting in.
6: This loss of openness to others worsens our sense of disunity and indeed takes away our happiness, which the Pope said we find only in communion with the Triune God.
7: In revealing the heart of the Father, Christ shows us the deepest meaning of our existence, of our relationships, and the path to happiness.
6: In conclusion, Pope Leo XIV invited the bishops associated with the Focolare movement to bear witness to this longed-for unity of the human family. The answer to the sad divisions that plague our world, he said, lies not in forming more committees or launching more projects, but in going back to the source of our unity in the Holy Trinity. I'm Devin Watkins.
3: A summit on artificial intelligence and human sense held at the United in Diversity campus in Bali as part of the 11th International Congress of Scholars Chairs concluded earlier this week. Over the course of 3 days, more than 200 academic and social leaders, religious authorities, entrepreneurs, politicians, and young people from 35 countries issued an unexpected challenge in the midst of the technological revolution: to stop asking only what artificial intelligence can do and to start asking what human beings want to do with it. Christopher Wells tells us more.
8: Over the course of 3 days, more than 200 academic and social leaders, religious authorities, entrepreneurs, politicians, and young people from 35 countries issued an unexpected challenge in the midst of the technological revolution: to stop asking only what artificial intelligence can do and to start asking what human beings want to do with it. Conceived by Escuela Socorrentes as a forum of forums, the summit applied its pedagogy of listening, creating, and celebrating using the Agora methodology to address one of the great questions of our time. What happens to human meaning when algorithms play an increasingly significant role in our decisions, relationships, work, and ways of learning? The challenge of our time, said Maria Paz Jurado, the executive director of Escuela Socorrentes, is not merely to ask what technology can do, but what kind of humanity we wish to build with it. That, she said, is why we need an education capable of guiding both human and artificial intelligence, ensuring the progress strengthens dignity, fraternity, and peace. The summit revisited the culture of encounter and Algor ethics, the ethical development of algorithms, championed by Pope Francis, and marked the second anniversary of his apostolic journey to Indonesia and the signing of the Istiqlal Declaration on Interreligious Dialogue. It also engaged with Magnifica Humanitas, Leo XIV's encyclical on protecting the human person in the age of AI, and embraced the Balinese concept of Trihita Karana, which is rooted in harmony between humanity, nature, and the divine. During a press conference at the conclusion of the Congress, participants identified 5 major challenges posed by artificial intelligence: fostering wisdom, cultivating healthy emotional intelligence, encouraging active citizenship engaged with current challenges, preparing for jobs that do not yet exist, and training leaders for a new model of global governance. I'm Christopher Wells.
3: Cardinal Charles Maung Bo of Myanmar has called for a new approach to peace and legitimate defense, saying nonviolence should move to the center of Catholic life and teaching. Speaking at an international conference in Rome, the Archbishop of Yangon said nonviolent strategy should not be seen as passive or as a withdrawal from the responsibility to protect people. Linda Bordoni tells us more.
9: In a message broadcast to participants at a conference entitled an armed and disarming peace, the Church's emergency paradigm shift to gospel nonviolence. Cardinal Beau described nonviolent strategies as an effective form of defence in a world increasingly marked by armed conflict and new military technologies. Nonviolent strategies, he said, are not a lack of defence. They are a more effective form of defence. He pointed to civilian-based defence, unarmed civilian protection, and active nonviolent resistance as practical ways of putting legitimate defence into practice. The Cardinal also called for greater investment in diplomacy, restorative justice, early warning peace networks, and systematic de-escalation. These approaches, he continued, can protect human dignity without reproducing the logic of violence, noting that true legitimate defence must be unarmed in its methods and disarming in its effects. Cardinal Beau drew on the experience of the Church in Myanmar, where despite years of conflict and displacement, people continue to proclaim peace is possible and peace is the only way. He also stressed that nonviolence does not mean accepting injustice or retreating from danger. Rather, he said, it means refusing to imitate the evil one and seeking to overcome. Nonviolence is not for cowards, he said. The conference participants also received a message and blessing from Pope Leo XIV, delivered by Archbishop Giovanni Ricciuti, president of Pax Christi Italy. The two-day conference continues in Rome through September the 10th. It's part of a 10-day international initiative that will conclude on September the 11th with a spiritual pilgrimage to Assisi, drawing inspiration from St. Francis and St. Clare. I'm Linda Bordoni.
3: The president of the French Bishops' Conference, Cardinal Jean-Marc Avelin, along with other bishops, presented details of Pope Leo XIV's upcoming apostolic journey to France during a press conference on September 8th. They spoke about the budget, the organizational efforts, the Pope's meeting with survivors of abuse, and more. Isabel de Carvalho tells us more.
10: Pope Leo will be traveling to France from September 25th to 28th and will visit Paris, Lourdes, and the northeastern city of Metz. The bishops explained that they have had only 4 months to organize the Pope's journey, but they were struck by the enthusiasm and excitement that has been brewing in the country. Above all, they want to ensure the best possible welcome in all three locations, with events ranging from big gatherings in emblematic areas of Paris, a meeting with young people in a stadium, a prayer at the Grotto of the Apparitions in Lourdes, meetings in the small squares and churches of Metz, and much more. Pope Leo's journey across France is therefore expected to be intense in terms of organization, content, costs, and also the large numbers of participants. The total estimated budget for the visit is approximately 27 million euros. During the press conference, Sylvain Guillebeau, Deputy Secretary General in charge of resources at the French Bishops' Conference, explained that 5.5 million euros have been raised so far, and the fundraising continues, with donations also being made through the official website. Reservations and registrations already point to around 1 million people who will participate, even from neighboring European countries, especially in Metz, which is close to the border. There's also interest from people of all ages, backgrounds, and in some cases, religions. An important moment of the visit will be the Pope's private meeting with the survivors of sexual abuse. Bishop Pierre-Antoine Bozo, spokesperson for the Bishops' Conference, explained that Pope Leo wanted to meet these victims and have it be an interpersonal encounter. Hence, this will be a private one-hour meeting with 7 people, which have been selected by the French Bishops' Conference and the French Conference of Religious Men and Women. They are a mix of men and women and also people who are abused as minors and adults and in various settings of ecclesial life. Colonel Jean-Marc Avelin, president of the French Bishops' Conference, said that when the Pope goes to a country, his visit doesn't concern just the nation itself, but it can offer something to the universal church. The Cardinal thus invited everyone to be attentive to what the Pope will say and extract from his words a roadmap for the future for France, the church, and the world. I'm Isabella de Carvalho.
3: And that's all the time we have for today. Many thanks today go to the strong Alberto Giovanetti, our sound engineer in studio. And of course, a special thanks to all of you for joining us. Tune in again tomorrow at this same time for more. In the Vatican, I'm Kelsey Gussie.
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12: Welcome back, everybody. I'm Rick Pettigrew to hand off another batch of 4 top news stories from this past week of Archaeologica. Send us feedback on the Archaeology Channel Facebook page or post a message on our social networking site, ArchaeoSeek. A DNA study initiated by the Picuris tribe of New Mexico shows a clear genetic linkage between the tribe and the ancient people of Chaco Canyon. Close inspection of the Luxor obelisk in Paris reveals an inscription declaring the divine right of the pharaoh Ramses II. Sites and artifacts found on the Isle of Skye in Scotland reveal that hunter-gatherers arrived there as early as 11,500 years ago. And artistic depictions from ancient Egypt appear to include the Milky Way galaxy as one of the many ways to represent the sky goddess Nut. Thanks to everyone for supporting our subscription platform, Heritage Broadcasting Service, available at heritagetac.org. We now have hundreds of titles you can binge upon on Roku, including our recent video about finding the lost aircraft of Amelia Earhart. Please help us spread the word. Again, that link is heritagetac.org. Our tour program, TAC Tours, will continue in September of 2025 with our tour of Brittany and its many spectacular megalithic sites. 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The link to our tour program is at archaeologychannel.org/tours. And now here's Laura Kennedy with the audio news from Archaeologica. We hope you find this to be a valuable part of your day.
13: Welcome to the audio news from Archaeologica. I'm Laura Kennedy, and these are the headlines in archaeological and historical news for the week of April 27th through May 3rd, 2025. Our first story this week takes us to the northern Rio Grande region of New Mexico, where a genetic study combines oral tradition, archaeology, and ethnography to reconstruct the ancestry of an indigenous tribe. As reported by Phys.org, the sovereign nation Picuris Pueblo, a federally recognized tribe, has long been linked to Chaco Canyon through cultural and narrative traditions. In its heyday, this region was the nucleus of Pueblo culture and society. Known for its multi-story homes and ceremonial structures, its people formed an extensive political and social network of more than 200 communities that spanned an area larger than modern England. Today, it is designated as a natural historic park and UNESCO World Heritage Site and managed by the U.S. National Park Service. According to Picuris Lieutenant Governor Craig Quancello, stories of the group's presence in the region have been passed down since time immemorial, but those narrative traditions were often overlooked and erased. Given their increasing concerns about oil and gas drilling in Chaco Canyon, the leadership felt that pairing genetic evidence with their oral histories could help assert their role in determining the region's history. They contacted the Center for Geogenetics at the University of Copenhagen, beginning a collaboration whose findings were published in Nature. Geneticists compared the genomes of 13 members of Picuris Pueblo against 16 ancient individuals who lived between AD 1300 and 1500 around the Chaco Canyon region. Their analysis confirmed the continuity between these two groups and indicated that the present-day Picuris are the most similar group to be tested against the ancestral Puebloans so far. Given the lack of paleogenetic study for the more than two dozen other federally recognized tribes that have a relationship with Chaco Canyon, these findings are not meant to challenge or negate their connection to the region. According to Picuris Governor and study co-author Wayne Yaza, the choice to begin working with scientists to investigate their history wasn't easy, especially in light of the long history of archaeologists and geneticists claiming and studying tribal artifacts and remains without consent or input from those groups. The Picuris Pueblo Tribal Council provided ethical oversight throughout the study and participated in crafting the research agreement and description of its key findings. They also retained the right to redirect the research at any time, and publication of results continues to be the sole decision of Picuris leadership. The team hopes that the design of their collaboration can be a model and catalyst for future studies, policy, and decisions that impact tribal sovereignty and community identity. Mm-hmm. Next, we head to Paris, where an Egyptologist provides an interesting interpretation of a newly deciphered inscription on the famed Luxor obelisk. As reported by Live Science, the monument was constructed nearly 3,300 years ago at the behest of Ramses II during the beginning of his reign. Gifted to France in 1830 by the Sultan of the Ottoman Empire, the ruling power in Egypt at the time, the obelisk sits in the famed Place de la Concorde today. While the obelisk was being restored in 2021, Jean-Guillaume Olet Pelletier, an Egyptologist at the Catholic University of Paris, was given permission to scale the scaffolding around the monument to study it in greater detail. According to Olet Pelletier, the inscription declares that the pharaoh had been chosen by the gods, was of divine essence, and was thus entitled to rule Egypt. The inscription would have been legible only to those with a high level of literacy and could be read by certain people under specific circumstances. The obelisk originally sat facing the Nile River, giving those traveling by boat a good view of its engravings. The Opet festival, held annually to celebrate the god Amun, would have been one such opportunity for the nobility to enter Luxor on the Nile. These messages would have greeted them as they arrived, reinforcing the pharaoh's political power and setting the tone for their time in the city. As the study has not been published yet, other scholars urge caution regarding that conclusion. According to Philippe Taterka, an Egyptology professor at the Institute of Mediterranean and Oriental Cultures at the Polish Academy of Sciences, the inscription may have been too far away to be legible to those traveling on the Nile. Olet Pelletier is preparing to publish his findings in the journal Nilotic and Mediterranean Egypt. Now we head to northwestern Scotland, where a discovery on the Isle of Skye points to the existence of one of the region's earliest known human populations. As described in their findings, reported in a University of Glasgow news release and published in the Journal of Quaternary Science, Karen Hardy, a professor of prehistoric archaeology at the University of Glasgow, and Martin Wildgoose, a local archaeologist, located and studied a collection of stone tools and circular stone structures. Their team also comprised archaeologists and scientists from universities in the UK and Australia. The tools dated to the late Upper Paleolithic, around 11,500 to 11,000 years ago, during a cold period that saw significant shifts in the climate and environment. The research team reconstructed the local landscape and shifting sea levels during this period to trace the story of the region's people groups. Much of western Scotland would have been covered by ice at the time. According to Professor Hardy, groups of nomadic hunter-gatherers would have likely followed animal herds as they traveled northwards, leaving their origin points in northern Europe behind. Making their way across Doggerland, a swath of land now covered by the North Sea, they would have encountered dramatic floods and shifts in the landscape as they journeyed across Scotland. The settlement sites chosen by late Upper Paleolithic inhabitants on Skye were likely strategic, offering easy access to coastal and riverine resources, including naturally occurring highly valued materials such as ochre. Although few sites preserve evidence today, the deliberate selection of South Quidroc, despite its distance from raw material sources, suggests these communities were well acquainted with the island's landscape. The research team recovered tools fashioned from stone sourced locally, and the absence of non-local lithic materials further supports the presence of a stable, self-sufficient population confined to Skye. Additionally, the substantial intertidal remains at Sconser indicate a relatively large community or long-term occupation. These sites are now the largest concentration of evidence of these pioneering human populations anywhere in Scotland. They indicate how early humans during this era traveled much farther north than archaeologists had previously thought. Finally, we revisit ancient Egyptian artistic history to take a closer look at its depictions of the night sky. As reported by Phys.org, Dr. Orr Grauer, Associate Professor of Astrophysics at the University of Portsmouth, focused his research on one element of the cosmos in particular, the Milky Way galaxy. He published his findings in the Journal of Astronomical History and Heritage. Dr. Grauer reviewed 125 depictions of the goddess Nut on 555 coffins and burial elements dating back nearly 5,000 years. She is shown stretching across the sky in both daytime and nighttime scenes, sometimes adorned with stars and solar disks. Arched over her brother, the earth god Geb, Nut is part of the solar cycle and protects the earth from flooding. One particular depiction of the goddess caught Dr. Grauer's eye. On a coffin dating back approximately 3,000 years, a distinct winding black curve runs across Nut's body from her feet to her fingertips. Batches of stars, an equal amount above and below the curve, are also painted on her body. According to Dr. Grauer, this could represent the Milky Way, particularly the dark band of dust that cuts through its dark band of diffused light. Although he found that similar curves were painted on Nut in four tombs within the Valley of the Kings, he did not find this undulating band among her other depictions. Based on these trends, he posits that the Egyptians did not view Nut and the Milky Way as one and the same. The Milky Way, together with the sun and the stars, was among the celestial phenomena that were associated with her role as the sky. This project and a study he published in 2024, examining Egyptian depictions of the night sky, are part of Dr. Grauer's current work to catalog and analyze the mythology of galaxies across cultures, including the spiritual beings connected to the Navajo, Hopi, and Zuni peoples. That wraps up the news for this week. For more stories and daily news updates, visit Archaeologica on the World Wide Web at archaeologica.org, where all the news is history. 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I'm Laura Kennedy, and I'll see you next week.
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Today is September 9th on Tidbits in Time, a fascinating day. Stay with me to hear about a famous quarterback and later broadcaster. We'll remember a poor attempt at an attack on U.S. soil, tell you about a notoriously long book, and talk about an interesting theory of genealogy. All that plus will give you an origin story that's just finger-licking good. Tidbits in Time is next, and you won't want to miss it, so stay right there. On September 9, 1949, Joseph Robert Theismann was born in New Brunswick, New Jersey. A star quarterback, he played for Notre Dame, later leading the Washington Redskins to two consecutive Super Bowls. But at age 36, he was sidelined by a career-ending tackle, causing a comminuted compound fracture of both the tibia and fibula of his lower right leg. He turned to broadcasting then and became a sportscaster and analyst of pro football for ESPN for 20 years. September 9, 1942 was the day the Japanese bombed Oregon. A Japanese submarine carrying a Yokosuke E-14Y bomber broke the surface of the ocean near the coast of the United States. The crew unfolded the plane and launched it with two incendiary bombs aboard, hoping to start a devastating forest fire. Despite the success of the bomb drop, the rainy, foggy, and misty Pacific Northwest prevented the fire from spreading, causing mission failure. The Japanese didn't try again. It was on September 9, 1828, that Lev Nikolaevich Tolstoy was born in Russia. His novel, War and Peace, detailing the Napoleonic invasion of Russia, was serialized in newspapers.

0: When published as a book, it was as big as two bricks and weighed about as much. The English translation is more than 1,200 pages, and it consists of four long volumes and a two-part epilogue. But if you read it a page a day, it'll only take you 6 years. On September 9, 1947, Brian Clifford Sykes, a former professor of human genetics at the University of Oxford, England, published a book, The Seven Daughters of Eve. He postulated that using maternal mitochondrial DNA, it would be possible, after Eve, to find seven of the original mothers of the human race. It turns out that much of his theory didn't hold up to further testing, but it's early in the analysis, and it may someday be possible to trace ancestry to modern descendants. It was on September 9, 1890, that Harlan David Sanders was born near Henryville, Indiana. He perfected a method of frying chicken in a pressure cooker with a mixture of 11 herbs and spices. In 1935, he was bestowed the honorary title of Kentucky Colonel by the governor of that state. At age 65, he used his Social Security income to take his chicken recipe on the road to look for franchisees along the newly completed interstate highway system. For your very own email print version of Tidbits in Time, showing up every day for free in your inbox, just send a request to adrian@tidbitsintime.com. That's A-D-R-I-A-N at tidbitsintime.com. For Tidbits in Time, this has been Gene Vann.
1: This is the Engines of Our Ingenuity, made possible by the friends of KUHF Houston.
2: Today, the creativity in all of us. The University of Houston presents this series about the machines that make our civilization run and the people whose ingenuity created them. Years ago, a 14-year-old friend of mine informed me that we were reversed ages. I wasn't sure what he meant until he pointed out that I was 41, so that the digits in our respective ages were reversed. 1-4-4-1. My friend is autistic and often observes these kinds of details, so it seemed a mere anomaly until he pointed out that we would also be reversed ages when he was 25 and I was 52, and then again when he was 36 and I was 63. This was his way of saying the process repeats every 11 years, and a little thought shows why. Adding 11 to a two-digit number increases each individual digit by one. Try it on paper and you'll see exactly how it works. So, the fact that reversed ages will repeat every 11 years wasn't especially insightful. Had the story ended there, I probably wouldn't have thought any more of it. But my young friend continued with the revelation that at his next birthday, he'd be reversed ages with a favorite uncle. Intrigued by his insight, I began to wonder if some deeper mathematical structure lay behind the problem. Once started, the process repeats every 11 years, but what gets it started? Is there some special condition that leads to this two-digit two-step, or do we all share reversed ages at some time or another? When pondering the idea driving to and from work led nowhere, it occurred to me that I should have asked the source of the insight to begin with. When I again saw my friend, I asked him why. What made people have reversed ages? His reply was remarkably simple, to the point, and seemingly out of the blue. Multiples of 9. At first, I wasn't sure what to think. Neither 14 nor 41 is a multiple of 9. But then it hit me. Their difference, 27, is. And that turns out to be the key to reversed ages. When two people share an age difference that's a multiple of 9, they will find the digits in their ages periodically reversed. When the age difference is not a multiple of 9, they will never experience reversed ages. Autism is a perplexing condition. Brought into the national spotlight by Dustin Hoffman and Tom Cruise in the Oscar-winning film Rain Man, autistics frequently demonstrate normal or exaggerated abilities in some areas while performing far below their peers in others. An autistic child may spell complicated words without difficulty, yet have trouble putting together basic sentences. The rules of social interaction can be learned, but the nuance of social interaction will forever remain an enigma. My friend exhibited uncommon creativity by connecting reversed ages to multiples of 9. By thinking differently, he observed something delightful about numbers. But even more, he reminded us that there are no rules governing imagination and inventiveness, that by thinking differently, we're all capable of remarkable feats of ingenuity. I'm Andy Boyd at the University of Houston, where we're interested in the way all kinds of inventive minds work.
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9: On today's broadcast, President Lee Jae-myung and French President Emmanuel Macron announced a wide range of agreements, including plans for close coordination to restore free navigation in the Strait of Hormuz. The Defense Ministry has sent investigators to the Middle East to check conditions in the region, but a key presidential official insists that no decision has yet been made on deploying troops. And the Korea Disaster Relief Team, which assisted search and rescue efforts in Nepal in the aftermath of catastrophic flooding, prepares to return home. This is KBS World Radio News. I'm Daniel Che. President Lee Jae-myung and French President Emmanuel Macron say they will continue to coordinate closely to restore free navigation in the Strait of Hormuz and stabilize global supply chains. At a joint news conference following their summit in Paris on Tuesday, the two sides announced wide-ranging agreements. Kim Bum-soo has more.
10: After the official welcome ceremony at the Élysée Palace on Tuesday, President Lee Jae-myung and French President Emmanuel Macron met for more than 3 hours for a luncheon and bilateral talks. The two leaders said after the meeting that they will work together to restore free navigation in the Strait of Hormuz.
11: 대한민국과 프랑스는 호르무즈 해협에서의 항해의 자유.
8: South Korea and France agree to maintain close coordination to help promptly restore freedom of navigation in the Strait of Hormuz and stability in global supply chains.
12: Au Moyen-Orient, nous avons également une vision partagée, celle qui consiste à défendre la liberté de navigation.
8: We also share a common vision, defending freedom of navigation in a peaceful context. And so we will continue our joint work to propose solutions.
10: President Yi is on a state visit to France to mark 140 years of diplomatic ties. Tuesday's summit came on the heels of mounting pressure from the Trump administration for South Korea to support its military campaign against Iran.
12: Ensemble, nous avons des actions communes à mener.
8: Together, we have joint actions to pursue for a peaceful Indo-Pacific, as well as collaborative initiatives in defense, security, technology, and energy that will enable us to cultivate sovereignty and independence, foster respectful cooperation, and to avoid becoming vassal states of any major power. I look forward to France, which has played a leading role in the birth and development of the film industry, and South Korea, which is attracting worldwide attention for its original storytelling and outstanding production capabilities, joining hands to usher in a new golden age for cinema, the art form known as the seventh art.
10: A presidential official accompanying Yi on the state visit told reporters that the planned collaboration on the Hormuz issue will not necessarily entail the deployment of troops, suggesting Seoul is open to various options to assist the U.S. Kim Bom-soo, KBS World Radio News.
9: With Washington continuing to put pressure on Seoul to send troops to support its war against Iran, the government here says it has already sent investigators to the Middle East to check conditions in the region, but a key presidential official insists that no decision has yet been made. Rosine Bach has more.
7: The defense ministry says a team of investigators has been dispatched to the Middle East to assess the situation in the Strait of Hormuz. The ministry revealed on Tuesday night that the group left for the United Arab Emirates on the weekend to conduct surveys in the region. The belated announcement comes as the U.S. intensifies pressure on South Korea to support its military campaign against Iran. The investigators are assessing conditions at candidate sites where South Korean troops can be stationed in the event that they're dispatched to the region. However, a ministry official cautiously added that the ongoing investigation doesn't indicate any definite plans to send troops. The team is expected to return as early as this week and brief the National Security Council on its findings. A National Security Council session is scheduled on Thursday next week. Asked if the matter will be put on the table at the upcoming session, an official accompanying President Lee Jae-myung on his state visit to France said it's difficult to discuss a timetable. The official said any decision President Lee makes will reflect public sentiment and the national interest. The official also said Iran has inquired if Seoul plans to send troops to aid the U.S., and working-level officials have responded that reviews are underway, but no decision has been made. Rosine Park, KBS World Radio News.
9: The Korea Disaster Relief Team is preparing to return home from Nepal, where it was sent last week to assist search and rescue efforts in the aftermath of catastrophic flooding. A foreign ministry official said Wednesday that the team is getting ready to return home in line with a decision by a public-private joint overseas emergency relief council. The official added that the government is preparing to send another relief team, but didn't say whether the purpose of the second deployment will be to assist in reconstruction or search efforts. It also has yet to be determined when the second deployment will take place. The 44-member Korea Disaster Relief Team arrived in Nepal last Wednesday and set up a base camp at Batar. SK Group Chairman Choi Tae-won has filed his final appeal against the 944 billion won divorce settlement that a court awarded his former wife, Noh So-young, but is now agreeing to pay 700 billion won in an effort to wrap up the case. According to sources in the legal community on Wednesday, Choi's lawyers submitted a motion to the Seoul High Court on Monday of last week to reduce the scope of the appeal to 244 billion won. Choi's lawyers said they are willing to accept a property settlement of up to 700 billion won in order to minimize conflict and reach a prompt resolution, as the dispute has gone on too long. But they were quick to add that they regard any amount exceeding 700 billion won as legally problematic and will contest it. A growing percentage of young people report experiencing school violence each year, according to new government data. The Ministry of Education on Wednesday released the results of a nationwide survey conducted on 3.9 million students in the fourth grade through the third year of high school that found about 91,000 respondents, or 2.9%, had been victims of school violence. The figure is up 0.4 percentage point compared to last year. The victim response rate has risen steadily over the past 5 years, from 1.1% in 2021, according to the survey. Verbal abuse was the most cited form of violence experienced by 37.8% of respondents. The number of people who found jobs in August near 200,000, but the youth unemployment rate soared to a four-year high. A Ministry of Data and Statistics report released Wednesday showed that employed people age 15 and older numbered 29.15 million last month, up 184,000 year-over-year. It marked the largest increase in 5 months. The employment rate remained unchanged from a year earlier at 63.3%, tying the highest August figure since records began in 1982. The number of unemployed people dropped by 4,000 from the previous year to 588,000, though the unemployment rate stayed the same at 2%.
13: Many parts of the country will continue to see strong winds amid cloudy skies on Thursday. According to the Korea Meteorological Administration on Wednesday, coastal areas in the Gyeongsang region, the south coast of Jeonnam, Gwangju, and the eastern part of Jeju Island will continue to see winds blow more than 20 meters per second. Currently, a strong wind advisory is in effect for these regions. Morning lows will range between 11 and 20 degrees Celsius, 3 to 6 degrees lower than Wednesday's readings, with daytime highs peaking between 22 and 29 degrees. Seoul will see a morning low of 16 degrees before warming up to 26 degrees in the afternoon. And that's the news from KBS World Radio's News Center in Seoul. This has been Daniel Chen.

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1: Coming up, a new study measures firefighters' exposure to cancer-causing compounds. I'm Christine Suh, and this is Science Elements. The threat of getting burned by roaring flames is an obvious and immediate danger of firefighting. But other health risks can be more subtle and take time to affect a person's health. One example is cancer. Firefighters have been found to develop cancer at higher rates than the general population. Now researchers in Canada have measured how much firefighters' exposure to carcinogens and other harmful compounds increases when fighting fires. They say these findings suggest one possible way to slash that exposure. The report appears in Environmental Science and Technology, a publication of the American Chemical Society. Based on a study of 30,000 firefighters in three cities, the U.S. National Institute for Occupational Safety and Health reported in 2013 that firefighters had higher rates of several kinds of cancer than the general population. The burning of wood, plastics, furniture, electronics, and other building materials releases hazardous substances, including polycyclic aromatic hydrocarbons, or PAHs, into the air. Exposure to these compounds is worrisome because they can cause DNA mutations and are known carcinogens. But few studies have investigated firefighters' on-the-job exposure to PAHs and other combustion emissions. So Jules Blaise and colleagues set out to get a clearer picture. The researchers collected samples of urine and wiped the skin and clothing of more than 24 firefighters in Ottawa before and after they responded to fires in 2015 and 2016. On average, post-fire levels of PAH metabolites in urine were 2.9 to 5.3 times higher than pre-fire levels. The average urinary mutagenicity, that is, the potential to cause genetic mutations, increased 4.3-fold. The researchers conclude that skin decontamination immediately after fighting a fire could be one way to help reduce firefighters' exposure to these potentially cancer-causing compounds. Well, that's all for now. Join us next time as a Star Wars parody leads to the development of something scientifically useful. Science Elements is a production of the American Chemical Society, the world's largest scientific society. To learn more about the research featured in this episode, go to acs.org/science-elements. 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
3: This is Scientific American's Science Quickly. I'm Karen Hopkin. Swimming against a current can be tough, but imagine having to do it in a fluid with the consistency of corn syrup. That's more or less the challenge faced by mammalian sperm as they race to reach an egg.
4: That's such a hard race for sperm. It's like a very tough marathon.
3: Reza Nosrati is a mechanical engineer at Monash University in Melbourne. He says

0: and flow rate. One of the first hurdles comes at the cervix, the gateway to the uterus.
1: Right at the port of entry to the cervix, there is a very strong flow because of mucus secretions by the cells within the cervix.
0: That current helps to flush out any harmful disease-causing bacteria, which are not known to be strong swimmers.
1: Then it's kind of like a barrier and a filter to keep the environment essentially favorable for fertilization.
0: And once sperm get to the fallopian tube, where fertilization typically takes place, they face not only fluids that are gooier, but a course whose undulating curves lead to blind alleys.
1: And to the increasing level of geometrical confinement that the sperm need to leverage to find their way forward.
0: But rather than hampering the swimmer's progress, maybe these changes serve as cues, or clues, that give the cleverest cells a leg, or in this case a flagellum, up.
1: Would that be a mechanism that enables sperms of better quality or smarter cells to adjust their swimming behavior in order to gain some competitive advantage over millions of other sperm cells that are swimming in the reproductive tract?
0: To find out, Reza and the gang put bull sperm to the test.
1: We use bull sperm because it's in terms of its morphology and shape and beating behavior, it's quite similar to human sperm.
0: But they didn't want to look at sperm by the handful.
1: We wanted to study these behaviors at the single cell level, looking at the same cell while we're replacing the flow, while we're changing the viscosity.
0: And they wanted to focus on the flagellum because it's that whip-like tail that propels a sperm forward.
1: Now, how that flagellum beating and how the movement of that structure changes in response to change in flow condition was completely ignored.
0: So, the researchers built a sperm-sized testing arena, or in engineer speak.
2: We designed a microfluidic channel.
0: Farron Yazdan-Perast is a research fellow in mechanical engineering at Monash University. She says each microfluidic channel
2: had three different inlets for different viscosities, so we can expose sperm to different viscosities, and also we had different flow rates to also mimic the fluid condition in the female reproductive tract.
0: To make sure the sperm didn't swim out of her microscopic field of view, Farron tethered their heads to the chamber floor, which was also key to keeping an eye on things once the researchers cranked open the faucet.
1: The flow could push the cells out of our observation window.
0: But with the sperm heads stuck to the surface, the researchers were free to fiddle with the fluid dynamics.
1: And then I'm looking at the cell while it can't go anywhere, then we could see in real time how that cell responds to that change in the environment.
0: So, after all this setup, what did they find?
2: What we observed was that the viscosity had a more dominant role than the shear rate in influencing the sperm flagellar waveform and the overall sperm behavior.
1: And I think it was a little bit surprising. Like when we started this study, I was expected to see a more dominant effect from shear rate than viscosity. But we actually realized it's the other way around. The viscosity plays a more crucial role.
0: When the sperm are swimming through fluid that's more syrupy,
1: they reduce their flagellar beat amplitude, then they beat with a smaller wave. Those cells who can demonstrate this type of behavior actually swim in a way that is more energy efficient.
0: And that behavior could give them a biological boost.
1: Maybe there's another cell which is trying much harder, but they're not doing it the right way and they can't propel forward.
0: So a sperm that's able to change gears and breeze effortlessly along,
1: that would be the sperm that can reach the site of fertilization quicker and get to the egg.
0: Reza says the findings could advance fertility treatments, in which a clinician chooses which sperm to present to an egg.
1: Maybe when it comes to treatment strategies, we need to move towards media that are more viscous and more closely mimic those properties of the in vivo fluids, because that can potentially lead to selecting better cells and a strategy which is better informed by that natural swimming behavior.
0: In other words, make the sperm work for it.
1: I think if you have a sample which have cells, relatively motile cells, then making the race a little bit tougher increases your chance of getting the best cell.
0: Whether a viscosity challenge could lead to better outcomes for treatments like IVF.
1: We need to do animal studies to make sure what we are essentially hypothesizing makes sense.
0: While they wait for those results, Reza and Farron will continue to talk about their work. Or try to.
2: It's a bit weird to start a conversation about sperm and these kind of things.
1: I think starting talking about it is always difficult.
2: Yeah.
1: But when you started, especially in parties or stuff like that,

0: People will follow up, and they remember it.
1: Even without the party, I suspect I may have tethered bull sperm stuck in my head for some time to come. Science Quickly is produced by Jeffrey Delvisio, Talika Bose, Kelso Harper, and Corinne Leung. 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
2: Science.
3: Hi, everyone. This is Melissa McChesney with another installment of the audio news from Archaeologica. The stories this week come from all around the globe to keep you up to date in the ever-changing world of archaeology. A 10-year-long study in southwest Germany reveals that pre-Roman Celtic people used fashion and parties to display their status and move up in the social hierarchy. In Ohio, Canadian scientists re-examining a sloth bone found a century ago have identified cut marks possibly marking the earliest presence of humans in the Americas. An excavation in Azerbaijan uncovered the remains of an 18th-century town, including fortress walls, large streets, water and sewage lines, a bathhouse complex, dwellings, stores, and workshops. And a new mapping technique is revealing the settlement patterns of 14,000 sites in northeastern Syria. This program is brought to you in part by the Turkish Ministry of Culture and Tourism, offering visitors to Turkey a unique experience among archaeological sites representing thousands of years of cultural heritage. Learn more about the wonders of Turkey at goturkey.com. Thanks go also to our supporting members, without whose help we would not be able to present this program. And now, here's Laura Pettigrew with the audio news from Archaeologica. We hope you find this to be a valuable part of your day.
4: Welcome to the audio news from Archaeologica. I'm Laura Pettigrew, and these are the headlines in archaeological and historical news from March 18th to March 24th, 2012. Our first story is from southwest Germany, where artifacts recovered from 2,600-year-old Celtic burial mounds offer a glimpse of how people lived in a time before recorded history. According to Bettina Arnold, anthropology professor at the University of Wisconsin-Milwaukee, the items, including vessels for alcohol and personal adornment, show that pre-Roman Celtic people practiced what she calls competitive feasting, in which many people vying for social and political status tried to outdo each other through power partying. Getting ahead in Iron Age Central Europe apparently meant using an age-old strategy, dress to impress and host parties offering free alcohol, or so the team found in over 10 years of research and excavations at the Heuneberg Hill Fort in the German state of Baden-Württemberg. Based on the drinking vessels found in graves, archaeologists have concluded that Central European Celts were trading with people from around the Mediterranean. The quantity of alcohol consumed was as important as the quality. Beer was the barbarian's beverage, while wine was for the elite. Since grapes had not yet been introduced to Central Europe, imported grape wine would indicate higher social status and access to trading networks. The Celts also made their own mead, a honey-based wine flavored with herbs and flowers, which was less expensive than grape wine, but still a step higher than the barbarian's beverage. Boozy drinks were not the only vice of this period, as the Celtic populations from this period were reported by Greeks and Romans to favor flashy ornaments and brightly colored fabrics. Although this claim is difficult to prove, the Heuneberg mounds yielded evidence of both, in spite of their inherent fragility. Arnold's team was able to reconstruct elements of dress and ornamentation using new technology. Rather than excavate fragile metal remains such as hairpins, jewelry, or clothing fasteners, they encased blocks of earth containing the objects in plaster, then put the bundles through a computerized tomography, or CT scanner. The archaeologists theorized that some of the items were not just for fashion. From what they were wearing, we can tell whether someone was adult, child, married, if they occupied a certain role in society, and much more. Other adornment was gender-specific. Skeletons sporting bracelets worn on the left arm occurred in men's graves, while bracelets worn on both arms and neck rings were found only in women's graves. It was the metal implements in close contact with the textiles in the graves that allowed for their preservation. Using microscopic inspection of the bits of fabric clinging to the metal, archaeologists were able to recreate the fabric's colors and patterns. A Canadian scientist's analysis of ancient animal.
5: At the tone, we've reached the top of the hour. WIZULP Newark. 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
6: Now the news. I'm Shane Bigham. A British report shows that China ranks second globally with 21 names in the world's 100 most valuable trade and services brands. Consultancy firm Brand Finance released the Trade and Services 100 2026 at the China International Fair for Trade and Services that opened in Beijing on Wednesday. The United States tops the list. Data from China's Commerce Ministry showed that China's services trade totaled more than 4.4 trillion yuan, or over 655 billion U.S. dollars in the first 7 months of the year. More than 90 countries, regions, and international organizations are participating in CIFTIS this year, with over 1,800 enterprises exhibiting. China's Shenzhou 23 crew members aboard the country's space station have hosted a lecture for students in Hong Kong and Macau on Wednesday. Astronauts Zhu Yongzhu, Zhang Zhiyuan, and Li Jiaying presented science demonstrations highlighting the unique environment of space. They introduced the space station's kitchen and a fresh-baked cake. The astronauts also played water ping pong. The Tiangong class series offers a closer look at China's space program and aims to instill wonder about the beauty and mystery of space. China's recognized 11 new occupations and 23 new specialties under existing occupations, reflecting evolving labor demand driven by technological advances, industrial upgrading, and changing consumer needs. The new occupations include shore-based ship management engineering technicians, embodied intelligence robot technicians, and sports data analysts. The new specialties under existing occupations include low-altitude logistics operators and age-friendly renovation designers. China's aiming to explore new employment spaces during the 15th five-year plan period. Oil prices topped $100 a barrel on Wednesday for the first time in 6 weeks as an escalation in fighting by U.S. and Iranian forces deepened concerns over supply from the region. Brent has risen by 25% since early last month, while Brent futures have yet to reach the $126 mark struck earlier in the conflict. A sustained period above $100 a barrel could raise transport and manufacturing costs, reignite inflation fears, and keep interest rates higher for longer. A new fuel pricing system has taken effect in Iran, doubling gasoline costs. The government says the measure will affect around 15% of consumers, but concerns are growing over its wider impact as Iranians are already struggling with soaring inflation and a weakening currency. Ehsan Kayvani has more.
7: Motorists who use more than 110 liters of gasoline a month will pay double the previous rate. Taxi drivers can go through large amounts of fuel simply to stay on the road. Long distances commuters are also facing tough choices, with some cutting back on trips and others worrying about how higher fuel costs will ripple through the rest of their household budgets. Experts warn that higher fuel costs could ripple through the economy, pushing up transport costs first, followed by food prices and rents.
6: British Foreign Secretary Ed Miliband says Israel ordering the closure of the UK's consulate in East Jerusalem is regrettable and damaging. Israel's decision came after 12 countries, including Britain, Canada, and France, announced sanctions on Israeli goods from the occupied West Bank. Israel will expel British representatives monitoring the U.S.-brokered ceasefire plan in Gaza. Miliband maintained that the UK still believes in working with Israel in regards to threats from Iran, with intelligence and security relations set to continue. Statistics Netherlands says Dutch inland waterway vessels carried 21.8 million metric tons of freight last month, down nearly 19% and posting the lowest volume for August in the past 15 years. It blamed drought for the sharp decline. The number of voyages increased by 3.4%, but vessels carried less cargo because of low water levels. Freight transport by inland waterway was down in almost all countries, with Germany recording the steepest drop. The volume of goods transported to Germany fell by almost 40%. Harry Kane, Erling Haaland, Rodri, and Lamine Yamal are on this year's Ballon d'Or shortlist in what could be the most competitive race ever. England captain Kane could become the first Englishman to win the award since Michael Owen in 2001, after scoring a career-high 61 goals in all competitions for Bayern Munich last season. He faces strong competition from Rodri, who was crowned best player at the World Cup after captaining Spain to the title. That's the news. I'm Shane Bigham.
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8: Four kinds of curious. The Monday Morning Memo for June 25th, 2012. If I could give you the gift of curiosity, I would risk a great deal to do it. I would buy it for you illegally, inject it into your arm with a needle, and watch as life flowed into your eyes. I would do this for you because your future would brighten and your days would be full of wonder. Curiosity is addictive, it's true. But it is not unhealthy, nor is it illegal. Unlike the drugs of greed, ambition, anger, and fear, curiosity makes a person happier, healthier, and easier to love. Curiosity mixed with initiative means your life will never lack purpose. Curiosity without initiative is daydreaming. Curiosity followed by action is adventure. Curiosity is colored by the individual who swims in it. The physically curious person hungers to go and touch and experience and do. They often speak of travel, tend to be impulsive, and always in motion. We see physical curiosity in the warrior archetype of psychologist Carl Jung. The emotionally curious person seeks connection to others, soul sharing through that mystical umbilical called empathy. Words and gestures, painting, poetry, plays, and songs linking heart to heart. Emotional curiosity is spiritual hunger. This is the seeker, healer, lover archetype. The intellectually curious person navigates an ocean of riddles that must be solved, connections that must be investigated, patterns that whisper of secret meaning. This is the magi, wizard, or magician wizard, who travels to impossible places without ever leaving the room. The organizationally curious person discovers what is missing and then provides it. These are the leaders who serve us by creating structure, process, and order. Organizational curiosity is demonstrated by the administrator king archetype. Intuition is curiosity's beautiful daughter.
9: Intuition becomes increasingly valuable in the new information society precisely because there is so much data. John Naisbitt.
8: The holy grail of every curious person is that sparkling moment called discovery. Fan the spark of curiosity in your mind. Watch it blaze into a flame of passion that will illuminate you with inspiration. Remember what David Ogilvy told us last week?
9: Stuff your conscious mind with information, then unhook your rational thought process.
8: In other words, study hard and then play. Play! The right hemisphere of your brain cannot do its job as long as lefty is calling the shots. So tell your left brain to take the night off. And then go and see for yourself, and you'll know something you never knew. Go. Follow the spark of curiosity. It will be your guiding star. The journey has begun. Roy H. Williams.
10: When people I love leave voicemails on my phone, I always save them in case they die tomorrow, and I have no other way of hearing their voice ever again. When I posted this secret on the website, that week, dozens of people emailed me voicemail messages they'd been keeping on their cell phones from friends or family who had died. They said that by preserving and sharing these final messages from their loved ones, it helped them keep the spirit of their mothers, their brothers, their grandparents alive. One young woman emailed me the last song she ever heard her grandmother sing, and along with it, she sent this email. Dear Frank, after my grandmother passed away, I saved a voicemail of her singing, "It's Somebody's Birthday Today." It means a lot to me that she always called on my birthday to sing me this song. This particular recording is still sent out to every member of my family on their birthday.
11: First safe voice message.
12: Hello, everyone. This is me. It's about 9:30 on Thursday. I just thought I'd call to let you know I'm doing good.
13: Audie, granddaddy calling on Wednesday morning at almost 11 o'clock your time. Congratulations on being accepted. Grandmom and I are very enthusiastic, and we're so pleased and proud of you. No need to call back, but we will be very...
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1: Hello, everyone. Thanks for joining us. This is Rick Pettigrew, and I'm here with the leading stories and the audio news from Archaeologica. 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Finnish researchers in Brazil have found massive earthworks and entirely new ceramics. Burials found in Poland show connections to the faraway Frankish Empire and other distant locations. A massive fire may have been a turning point in the largest prehistoric city of North America. And excavations in Jordan have uncovered an inscription identifying a Roman infantry unit at the far limit of the empire. Please remember that we couldn't do this show without a little help from our friends. So we're really grateful to our supporting members. If you like this show and are not already a member, please get on board and send us some support. Go to the new and improved archaeologychannel.org and participate in our membership program. And now, here's Laura Pettigrew with the audio news from Archaeologica. We hope you find this to be a valuable part of your day.
2: Welcome to the audio news from Archaeologica. I'm Laura Pettigrew, and these are the headlines in archaeological and historical news from September 15th to September 21st, 2013. Our first story is from Brazil, where summer's digs have unearthed unique artifacts, including entirely new forms of ceramics. This story was released by the Finnish online news outlet Uutiset. The clearing of the Amazon rainforest has revealed mysterious patterns in the earth. The large-scale patterns are best visible from the air, where Finnish archaeologist Martti Parsonen takes pictures of them. Earth mounds and moats make up the geometrical patterns. Many of them are huge, with sides measuring up to a few hundred meters. In the Brazilian state of Acre alone, researchers have discovered over 300 such structures. Parsonen points out that people here must have expended as much energy as the workers in Egypt, shaping the earth into vast moats and mounds in complex, multiple structures. Graduate student Ivandra Rampinelli from Spain's University of Valencia notes the patterns are rewriting the history of the habitation of the Amazon, an area that previously was seen as devoid of great civilizations. Radiocarbon dating places the oldest patterns back some 2,000 years ago. That civilization suddenly ended 700 years ago, possibly due to foreign diseases brought by Europeans. Now the archaeological excavations are shedding light on the life of this ancient people. Record quantities of ceramics have been unearthed, including 300 kilograms of potsherds. Some of the ornamentation on these is completely new to science, while other figures prove connections with faraway populations in the Andes. Now we move to Poland, and a story reported by the Polish Ministry of Science and Higher Education. Polish archaeologists have found richly equipped burials during excavations in Burdag, Warmia, and Mazury, north of Warsaw. One excavation contained, among other items, a silver breastplate, carefully crafted belt elements, and a necklace of glass beads and silver fibulae. To project leader Dr. Mirosław Rudnicki from the Institute of Archaeology, University of Lodz, these finds are quite a surprise. The discoveries have changed the image of the site that previous excavators considered quite poor. According to the researchers, the rich burials belong to the representatives of the local aristocracy. Particularly interesting was the woman's grave that contained spectacular costume pieces, including silver fibulae from the Frankish Empire during the reign of the Merovingian dynasty, and a silver breastplate. This year, archaeologists have discovered more than 40 cremation graves, including well-preserved urns. The team has excavated the vessels intact with their contents and moved them to a laboratory, where researchers can expect to find more interesting objects inside the urns. The cemetery dates from the 6th and 7th centuries. In 2012, the first surveys confirmed the location of the site that the German archaeologist Georg Bujak of Königsberg discovered and studied in the late 19th century. The area contains burials of the ancestors of the Prussian Galens tribe, known as the Olsztyn group. The group's appearance, growth, and disappearance are among the most interesting phenomena in the ancient history of today's Poland. According to the research team, German archaeologists in the 19th and early 20th centuries recovered most of the materials attributed to the Olsztyn group. The materials then disappeared during World War II. Hence, the present work is crucial to its understanding. Scientists pay attention to this community because among the objects attributed to this group are those evidencing strong relations in the 6th and 7th centuries with the Merovingian state, the Byzantine Empire, Scandinavia, and the Goths, Slavs, and nomadic Avars. According to Dr. Rudnicki, considering that this area is at the frontiers of the late ancient world, these strong connections remain a mystery. Moving to the United States, excavations in the Midwest have turned up evidence of a massive ancient fire that likely marked the beginning of the end for what was once America's largest city. The digs took place in southern Illinois. 900 years ago, this was the heart of the Greater Cahokia, a civilization whose trade routes and religious influence stretched from the Great Lakes to the Deep South. This culture shaped the life of later cultures throughout eastern North America. Here, researchers with the Illinois State Archaeological Survey have discovered a widespread layer of charcoal and burned artifacts among the foundations of ancient structures, evidence of a great and sudden inferno that consumed perhaps as many as 100 buildings. Radiocarbon dates of the charred remains place the fire at around AD 1170, near the midpoint of Cahokia's century-long prime. While there's only circumstantial evidence as to what caused the fire, what's striking is that the event seems to mark an ominous turning point in Cahokian culture. The excavation showed that people never rebuilt the structures that the fire destroyed. Meanwhile, the other large important buildings, like distinctive ceremonial lodges or houses for local elites, stopped appearing altogether throughout the region. Soon after the fire, a great palisade wall went up around the nearby city center, known to archaeologists as downtown Cahokia, most likely for protection. Dr. Tim Pakatat, archaeologist at the University of Illinois, and his colleagues believe that they have pinpointed a major turning point in ancient Cahokia's history, the beginning of the end of this American Indian city. Pakatat is also the lead author of a paper describing the find in the Journal of Field Archaeology. The end, in this case, began at a site of a large walled compound some 10 kilometers from downtown Cahokia that was likely the site of important civic and religious ceremonies. During the culture's zenith, from about AD 1050 to the mid-12th century, it was the second largest ceremonial center in all of eastern North America, after downtown Cahokia itself, which at its peak was home to as many as 10,000 people. The compound included dozens of pole and thatch structures, along with a large leveled plaza, and at least two pyramids made of packed earth. Inside some of the buildings, instead of the usual wares of daily life, the scientists found pigment stones, crystals, and unusual half-spheres made of fired red clay, items probably key to Cahokian rituals. Many sites were also littered with uneaten corn, yet not enough to suggest that the people were storing corn there. Instead, Pakatat conjectures the people may have put it and other goods there in token amounts, as if made an offering. Around this time, the culture's political and religious tendrils ran for hundreds of miles in every direction, as did its trade routes, through which the Cahokians spread ideas and obtained ritual goods. But decades worth of excavations all around Greater Cahokia have shown evidence of economic hard times and political strife in the 1100s that could have led to instability, even rebellion. For its part, however, the research team suspects that Cahokians themselves, for ritual purposes, may have set the fire intentionally. They could have done it to commemorate the burial of elites, possibly interred in a nearby mound, for instance, although researchers can't confirm this since settlers demolished the mound in the 1870s. What's more, soil layers above the burned ruins show that the Cahokians carefully cleaned and maintained the sites after the fire, sweeping scorched earth and charcoal into the fill and foundations. The team learned that after the fire, the residents built a handful of earthen pyramids, but stopped constructing wooden structures. Meanwhile, they note, other excavations have found that the Cahokians changed building patterns in the surrounding farming communities. This change suggests a major cultural shift. Before 1170, special religious buildings or elite houses were a hallmark of the Cahokians living there and across the region. But after 1170, Cahokians stopped constructing these special buildings. At the same time, the people burned and abandoned the site. They reconstructed only temple mounds in later years, as if the place had become a ghost town they remembered and celebrated but did not live in. In addition, excavators have not definitively dated the Great Wall Cahokians erected in downtown Cahokia. Pakatat adds that they presumably built the palisade wall either in anticipation of or in response to the events of 1170. From there, the team notes, other changes in material culture quickly began to manifest themselves all over Great Cahokia, like new methods of making clothing and pottery, and even new visual symbols showing up on ceramic decorations, all part of a gradual but undeniable social reorganization. In the end, Pakatat says, what caused the epic fire may be less important than the pivot point in history that it seems to mark. In that way, the team's excavations are more of a benchmark from which future research may resume, rather than a final answer to the riddle of Cahokia's demise. Our final story is from Jordan, where two University of Tennessee professors have uncovered rare new details about an ancient Roman fort in the south of the country. An e-journal, Ancient Near East Today, chronicled the research. Robert Darby, a lecturer in art history in the School of Art, and Aaron Darby, an assistant professor in the Department of Religious Studies, direct the Eingarendahl Archaeological Project that has uncovered details about the fort, including the previously unknown location of an ancient infantry unit. The key find, a monumental inscription, fills in some gaps in Roman history. Over the past 4 years, the Darbys and their team have been excavating the ruins of Eingarendahl. Recently, the team uncovered a collapsed gate of the fort, including a large Latin inscription with traces of red paint. Ancient artists decorated the inscribed block with laurel branches and a wreath, common symbols of victory in Roman art. The inscription dedicates the fort to four co-ruling Roman emperors, Diocletian, Maximian, Galerius, and Constantius I, a group otherwise known as the Tetrarchs, who ruled between AD 293 and 305. The inscription also reveals the infantry unit stationed at the fort was the Cohors II Galatarum, or the second cohort of Galatians. Ancient sources place the unit at a site called Arialdella. Until this discovery, researchers did not know its location. According to Robert Darby, Roman military documents from this region suggest that Roman leaders sent the Cohors II Galatarum to Israel to help suppress the Jewish uprising of the 2nd century known as the Bar Kokhba Revolt. The inscription indicates that this garrison remained in the area and subsequently transferred to the outer frontier of the empire, located in what is now modern Jordan. Late Roman building inscriptions are rare at forts in the region, and this particular inscription is the only one that archaeological excavation has uncovered. Researchers removed the inscription from the site for conservation at the American Center of Oriental Research in Amman and backfilled the excavated areas. The Eingarendahl Archaeological Project will conduct its next major field season in summer of 2015. That wraps up the news for this week. For more stories and daily news updates, visit Archaeologica on the World Wide Web at archaeologica.org, where all the news is history. I'm Laura Pettigrew, and I'll see you next week.
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5: For the Encyclopedia of Life, I'm R.A. Daniel Shapiro, and this is One Species at a Time. In Portugal Cove South in southern Newfoundland, there's a story of two vanished species and how people had to turn from depending on one to depending on the other.
6: This is the only place in the world where you lock your boat and you hang your key next to the lock.
5: Because it's so safe.
6: Yes, indeed, and it is.
5: Charlene Powers and her family harvested cod for generations. That is, until the fishery collapsed in the early 90s.
6: Right now, you can't get a fish out here to eat. There's no cod in our area.
5: But there used to be.
6: But there used to be lots of cod, yeah. It's just like it vanished.
5: The collapse of the fishery and the resulting moratorium on cod fishing ricocheted through this community.
6: Enrollment in school has declined. Supermarkets closed. People were afraid. They didn't know what was going to happen. We watched our community go downhill.
5: Almost half the nearly 400 residents in the area moved away and never came back.
7: You're losing friends. You're losing neighbors. And, oh, I don't know, part of you is missing.
5: That's Kit Ward, a retired school teacher, and she was determined to keep her community intact. So she teamed up with a few friends to promote the area. Among their ideas...
7: A wonderful fossil site, which we knew was important.
5: A fossil site important both scientifically and economically. First, the science. Kit Ward was told by a couple paleontologists doing research in the area that the fossils are from the first complex animals that appeared on our planet during the Ediacaran period. That is, over half a billion years ago.
7: And talking to them, we saw, oh gosh, we only had a surface knowledge. So this could be big. Wow, and it's right here on our doorstep.
5: About a 5-minute drive from Kit Ward's house is the Mistaken Point Ecological Reserve. This part of the Newfoundland coastline is jagged. It looks like a series of red tennis courts angling out of the water.
8: We are standing on a 580-million-year-old sea bottom.
5: Guy Narbonne is a paleontologist at Queen's University in Ontario. He stoops down to point out a treasure of a fossil. It looks like a long fern frond, but it's not a plant. It's an animal that lived on the bottom of the ocean where the light couldn't penetrate.
8: I'm going to follow it along.
5: Narbonne runs his finger along the length of the fossil.
8: And it ends right here. That's my height. We're looking at, bar none, the oldest large multicellular creature on Earth.
5: And these creatures are drawing a crowd. Narbonne's become part of some significant economic development in the area, and he says it's as gratifying as all the science he's done here. Proof of this success is here at the nearby Trepassey Motel and Lodge. They've got 15 rooms and can seat up to 60 for meals.
9: We have people who come here to have our fish and chips or to have our pan-fried cod dinner.
5: That's Mary Devereaux, the co-owner and manager. When they first opened 20 years ago, she says most of their business came from the people connected to the fishery.
9: The bleakest time was immediately after the cod moratorium, when we could have shut our doors.
5: They managed to stay open, barely, and today business is good again. A resurgence in the fishery, this time it's crabbing, has helped. The fossils are playing a big role, too.
9: We often say, well, what brought you here? And 30 to 40% of the time, it's the fossils of Mistaken Point.
5: Besides fossil tourism, the fossils have created jobs. Informal estimates suggest about a quarter of the jobs in the area now stem directly or indirectly from the reserve. Sarah Tweet is a graduate student in paleontology at the University of Maryland. She's spent several nights at the Trepassey Motel and Lodge and has eaten more than a few meals here. This visit is her first time seeing the fossils of Mistaken Point.
10: Fossils are representatives of the history of life, and that's a heritage to which we all belong. Mistaken Point is a shining example of how sharing that history actively can help rebuild and support a community.
5: It's also an example of how the locals can give back to the scientists. That fossil that's as tall as a person, it was a local resident who found the specimen. His name is Bradley Ward, Kit Ward's son.
7: Oh, yes, I'm a very proud mom. Very proud mom.
5: In her home, she has a framed photograph of the fossil, which was given the scientific name Trepassia Wardae, in honor of the Ward family. Kit Ward smiles when she sees the inscription under the photograph. The scientists credit her family for being tireless guardians of their fossil heritage, not to mention guardians of their community's economic and civic future. You can find photos and videos from my trip to Newfoundland at our website, eol.org. If you've ever discovered a fossil, write us, or even better, send us a photo. Our series, One Species at a Time, is produced by Atlantic Public Media in Woods Hole, Massachusetts. I'm Ari Daniel Shapiro.
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12: Welcome to the Monday edition of the Public Square from the American Policy Roundtable with Dave Zanotti. And come the month of September, it means a new monthly update. Dave, what's this one titled?
13: This one, Wayne, is titled, Will We Lose This Election? And that stops everybody in their tracks because it doesn't matter what candidates or what races or what states you're living. It's like, whoa, wait a minute. Whoa. What are we talking about here? That's why we ask the question that way. And the premise is that someone needs to start talking. In fact, we maybe have been talking about it a lot, but didn't even start soon enough. But somebody needs to raise the volume on the question of the process of what's going on, not just the outcome. We've had two elections in a row where they've been most peculiar in the way that they've been operating, in the way that the voting has happened, and the way that all the voting has been counted. But this one is even stranger than that. This one goes to how we even got to the candidates that we got to and the processes that we're proceeding with. So much so that the Washington Post called it truncated, truncated race to the White House. They called it unconventional. Well, when you're talking about legal matters that determine the highest office in the country,
14: sounds serious.
13: Do you really want to be unconventional and truncated? So what we're looking at is the process. Because if we lose the process, it doesn't matter who wins the race. We've lost the whole thing. So that's the question that we're looking at in the monthly update. I hope people will take the time to visit with us at aproundtable.org. 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
16: Hello, I'm Stephen Cass for IEEE Spectrum's TechWise Conversations. Getting economists to predict what the world will be like just 5 years out can be a struggle, and who can blame them? In 2009, who would have foretold the Arab Spring, Crimea sparking the threat of a second Cold War, or that Apple would sell over 170 million iPads? So, my hat is off to Ignacio Palacios Huerta, a professor in the Department of Management at the London School of Economics. He is the editor of the recently published collection, In 100 Years, Leading Economists Predict the Future. Contributors include Nobel Prize winners Robert Shiller, Alvin Roth, and Robert Solow. Topics covered include the future of work, political and religious extremism, the progress of human rights, climate change, and the impact of technologies such as automation. Professor Palacios Huerta joins us now by phone from his home in Madrid. Ignacio, welcome to the podcast.
17: Okay, thank you very much for having me.
16: So what inspired you to invite 10 outstanding economists to predict conditions a century from now, and how did you get them to agree?
17: Okay, so it's very, very simple. I was thinking, we economists are not very good at understanding the production function of creativity, let's say, but for various reasons I was thinking about the future, maybe. One of the reasons was that I had twins, and so when you have a baby, you start thinking about the future in a different way. Not maybe that, I understand that this is not 100 years, but this is still something along that direction, maybe 20, 30 years on the line, what will be for them, etc. Second, when you are between the 40s and 50s, you start, I guess, some of us, in these midlife crises, I guess. And finally, and also very important, I came across an essay by John Maynard Keynes in 1930 where he attempted to predict the world in 2030, and I found that essay fascinating. Indeed, Keynes missed a few things, but got right a number of other things. So I guess the contribution of these three items, so to speak, put the idea in my mind, how does Ignacio Palacios Huerta think the world might look like in 100 years? Then, after you start thinking about this, then you cannot stop thinking about it. And we economists, or some of us, like very difficult questions, and especially unusual questions. So it was the combination, I think, of unusual and difficult that installed the question in my mind. And after a while, I was thinking, wow, if there was a book by people that I like, that I know, and that I admire, where each of these people would do the exercise that Keynes did, which is to try to predict the world in 100 years, I would stop immediately and I would read that book immediately, because it must be fantastic to read what this great scientist must think about this question.
16: So when we often think about the far future, we often think of science fiction. Why did you think that economists might be able to equal or even outdo science fiction writers?
17: Well, first of all, I'm an economist. I'm very biased. I don't think I'm biased, but there's a chance I may be biased. So in my experience, the discipline of economics is capable of huge insights into human behavior, into political organization, into public policy. At the end of the day, economics is not more than simple logic applied to any areas, and as I said, it's a very sad day that Gary Becker just died recently, but I think he was one of the, if not the leading economist, trying to push the economic approach to human behavior, and And as I said, we just use the language of logic, which is mathematics, and data to try to understand the world around us. And I have the greatest appreciation for leading economists. All the social sciences, of course, might have the right intuition and are asking very important questions, but I think it's very hard to match the insights we might get into human behavior from economists. And, of course, at the end of the day, these are the people that I know. So this is why I ask my fellow colleagues.
16: So just staying on science fiction briefly, science fiction stories are often allegories for specific concerns the writer has about the present day. Should we view the essays in 100 years in the same light?
17: There are some issues, some themes that they all touch upon, and there are others that vary. For instance, the essay by Martin Weitzman has to do with environmental economics, the essay by Acemoglu and others. I mean, some of them are mostly unrelated. There's a theme, though, that they all touch upon, which is climate change. So global warming really is the only, I would say, the only theme that all the 10 essayists grapple with.
16: In 100 years, Avinash K. Dixit cites Mankur Olson's observation that reforms in institutions often come about after a war or some other crisis has dissolved the previously entrenched coalitions, destroyed the power of special interests. Some other crisis may refer to the economic and social changes that technology brings. How is technological upheaval like war?
17: Well, that's a very good question. I think that technological development is like war in the following sense, or has some similarities. A war destroyed capital. We destroyed physical capital, destroyed human capital. Technology also destroys human capital. For instance, the new technologies are destroying all these, let's call it like this, unskilled labor. Take a look at, for instance, in the country where I'm now, in Spain. There's a whole generation of people that, because of the booms in construction, invested very little in human capital, and this, let's say, 25% unemployment rate in some southern European countries are really destroying the value of this unskilled capital. So in that sense, I think technological development, because it destroys, let's say, or changes the returns to certain sources of capital, is like war. A war destroys physical and human capital, and technological developments do the same, of course, without anybody dying.
16: So, having edited this collection, at the end of the day, are you a pessimist or an optimist about the future?
17: Well, I was not very surprised about what my fellow colleagues discussed. I think at the end of the day, I am cautiously optimistic about the next 100 years. I was already cautiously optimistic before reading the essays or editing the essays by these people, and I think what they have to say reinforced my view that one should be cautiously optimistic, whatever that means. But that's the sense I get after reading the essays.
16: Well, Ignacio, thanks so much for joining us today.
17: Okay, my pleasure. Thank you very much for having me.
16: We've been speaking with Ignacio Palacios Huerta about his book, In 100 Years, Leading Economists Predict the Future. For IEEE Spectrum's TechWise Conversations, I'm Stephen Cass.

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0: Sure, you've heard of night at the museum, but what happens when all the animals get tucked in? 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

0: Ada was one of the most popular performers of her era, particularly for her duets with Billy Murray and Len Spencer.
1: Sleep well, Miss Orangutan.
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4: 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They're all around us, a part of our lives. They take up our thoughts and our emotions, often pushing us and inspiring us to be better versions of ourselves. Before we dive into the complexities of this world, let's start off by defining it. What is sport? I'm Bishop Sand. This is SIFT. There's three parts to this episode. Part one, what it is. Part two, what it isn't. And part three, a spectrum. This is part one, a simple definition. To begin, the question, what's a sport, is highly debated, although not really intelligently debated. And it's usually debated around the time of the Olympics, when more obscure sports creep in and share the spotlight with the standard elite sports that we're used to. It also creeps in pretty regularly with major golf tournaments and major car racing events. And just to give you a sample of the vitriol that goes on with these debates, I guess you would call them, I thought it'd be interesting to hear some of the common threads on the question of whether or not something is a sport. So here they are, voiced by computers.
5: Golf is not a sport. It's a skill. Add a time element or defense and it might be a sport.
6: So any athletic activity without either a time element or a defense is not considered a sport. That takes care of figure skating, diving, gymnastics, bowling, curling.
7: Golf is what we call a leisure time activity, not a sport. This I believe.
8: I would pay to watch golf with a clock and defenders.
9: Have you seen hurling? That's more or less what it is.
10: Here is an indisputable definition. Uses a ball. Active defense. Points are accrued objectively. No judges. Done.
11: Your definition is stupid and you are a fool.
12: You didn't define anything.
13: What about video games?
14: I would say video games are a sport when combined with physical activity or not. And don't forget that ESPN streams Major League Gaming tournaments.
15: ESPN covers some wacky things that make me glad I'm not a regular viewer. Seriously, arm wrestling, food eating, video gaming.
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16: Ugh, skateboarding being called a sport. An activity with no score, no teams, no balls, no defense, and generally performed high or drunk with friends while trespassing is somehow sport.
17: Thanks a lot, Dad.
18: I have no problem calling NASCAR a sport as long as we don't call the drivers athletes, lol.

0: Is there a simple definition of what's a sport?
1: Well, that's a good question.
0: This is philosophy professor Max Mellman from Case Western University.
1: It's a competition, often but not necessarily physical, under a agreed-upon set of rules with agreed-upon outcome measures, if you will.
0: And this is pretty much what the dictionary has to say, but the dictionary goes on to say that sports involve an aspect of entertainment. And I'm sure we're all aware of the packaging that goes along with major sports. It's clearly an entertainment product. Part 2. What sports are not. Here's Eric Simmons, author of The Secret Lives of Sports Fans, The Science of Sports Obsession.
2: I hear this a lot, which is that sports is sort of this culturally accepted way of like getting out our violent kicks, that like we're inherently warlike and this is just how we run around metaphorically having wars with each other.
0: He says this is not the right way to think about sports. Instead, we should think of sports
2: as the way that we in our culture express our need for competition, and that it's heavily culturally determined sort of and sanctioned about how we go about doing it. But there are limits in all of this. And you know, anybody who's engaging in that in any sort of official way is sort of agreeing. Like, yeah, I'm agreeing to this set of rules that govern my behavior.
0: And this is true for competitions as violent and as chaotic as the UFC. Just listen to this fighter right after the championship fight.
3: He said, if you'd like to have a barbecue at my house, I'd love to have you over for a barbecue.
0: Sure, there's competition in this, but strangely enough, there's no conflict in this fight.
2: I like thinking about it that way because it distinguishes it from maybe what it is not, which is a lot of these other things about sort of our need for war.

0: Number 2, Nippon Baseball. 23 million people.
1: Next, we have the highest average attendance per game.
2: Number 1, National Football League, 69,000 people. Number 2, Bundesliga, 44,000 people.
1: Then we have the highest attended sports event.
3: Number 1, the 2015 Australian Rules Football League Grand Final, 98,000 attendees. Number 2, the 2015 FA Cup Final, 89,000 attendees.
1: Most watched sports event, either on TV, online, or in person.
4: Number 1, the 2015 Cricket World Cup match, India vs Pakistan, 1 billion viewers. Number 2, the 2014 FIFA World Cup Final match, Germany vs Argentina, 700 million viewers.
1: The leagues around the world earning the highest revenue.
5: Number 1, National Football League, $13 billion per year. Number 2, Major League Baseball, $9.5 billion per year.
1: The highest average player salary by the league.
6: Number 1, National Basketball Association, $4.6 million per player. Number 2, Indian Premier League Cricket, $4.3 million per player.
1: The most valuable teams in the world.
7: Number 1, Real Madrid Football Club, $3.26 billion. Number 2 and number 3, Dallas Cowboys and New York Yankees, both are worth $3.2 billion.
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8: Number 1, Floyd Mayweather, $300 million. Number 2, Manny Pacquiao, $160 million.
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9: Number 1, soccer, approximately 2,000 leagues. Number 2, basketball, approximately 150 leagues.
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10: 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Number 2, basketball, approximately 54 countries.
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7: Number 1, Copa America soccer tournament. Number 2, Wimbledon.
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7: Number 1, Barcelona Football Club. Number 2, Real Madrid Football Club.
1: And finally, the athletes with the most followers on Facebook and Twitter.
5: Number 1, Cristiano Ronaldo. Number 2, Lionel Messi.
1: So what does this all mean? Well, I think it means that elite sports can be broken down into categories of cultural praise. The top category praised by every culture across the world seems to be team sports, where the teams are in direct competition with each other. And the result of the competition is some sort of objective score. Slightly less culturally valued, it seems, are the individual sports, where the individuals are in direct competition with each other. Then if you go down further on this cultural value scale, you get competitions where teams or individuals are indirectly in competition with each other. But the result, again, is objective. There's a farthest distance, there's a fastest time, etc. And then farthest down on this elite sport rankings list are competitions between individuals or teams where the outcome is subjective, scored by a judge or panel of judges of some sort. Now, these are all elite sports. And I think the controversy of whether or not something's a sport is really about whether or not something is an elite sport. Because the definition that we've come up with throughout this episode is something that can really be applied to nearly any activity if you make it competitive. So sport encompasses a huge spectrum of activities.
11: What I believe about sport is that sport is the spectrum between physical activity, physical education, competition, development, recreation, and communities.
1: This is Dr. Gilton D'Amata.
11: I'm a researcher in sports science, you know. So there is a spectrum.
1: So perhaps it's a spectrum that we should be thinking about here.

0: We reserve our passion and our defense of what is a sport for the more elite sports. But I'm sure people are going to disagree, and I can't wait to see the comments. Special thanks to Dr. Zsolt Demata, Professor Maxwell Melman, who's written several books on the topic, including Transhumanist Dreams and Dystopian Nightmares, and the book The Price of Perfection. 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
3: I'm Dr. Anthony Lizowitz, and this is Climate Connections. For years, the South Sacramento Christian Center has been a community hub, feeding people in need, running violence prevention programs, and even renovating a rec center. Now they've helped make their neighborhood electric car friendly. South Sacramento does not have many electric vehicle chargers, and that can discourage people from switching to an EV. But last year, the church worked with a Green Jobs training program to give students from underserved areas a chance to build 2 EV chargers in the church parking lot. Les Simmons is the pastor.
4: We are, at the core of our faith, called to be stewards of this earth. And part of being a good steward is climate justice.
3: This program was supported by federal and foundation funding. 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Simmons says many people now come to charge up.
4: We have been really excited about the opportunity to serve our community in this way.
3: And he hopes the students continue to believe that they can make a difference in their community.
4: To see the pride and joy on their faces, to say, look what we were a part of and the skill sets we learned, for me, it was deeply rewarding.
3: Climate Connections is produced by the Yale Center for Environmental Communication. 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

0: At the tone, we've reached the top of the hour. WIZULP Newark. Vance Funk of the Funk Law Firm understands community service. He has volunteered as the president of the Newark Senior Center, vice president of the Newark Rotary Club, coach of the Holy Angels basketball and volleyball teams. He served as a captain in the U.S. Army during the Vietnam War and was elected mayor of Newark in 2004. His law firm continues this tradition by supporting the ongoing work of Radio Newark. Learn more at funklawoffices.com.
1: 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This is DW News, our top stories. U.S. President Donald Trump has announced bans on key Canadian products in the latest trade war escalation between the two neighbors. The list of embargoed products includes alcohol, motorcycles, and dairy products. This comes a day after Canada slapped tariffs worth $20 billion on big U.S. brands. Canada and the U.S. previously had free trade on almost all goods and services since the 1980s. Israeli Prime Minister Benjamin Netanyahu says he will file a defamation lawsuit against left-leaning newspaper Haaretz. It alleged he ignored a high-level warning about a planned Hamas attack days before the October 7th assault in 2023. Netanyahu accuses the paper of timing the report to influence next month's election campaign. Haaretz says it stands by its reporting. Huge crowds have lined the streets of Oslo to bid farewell to Norway's King Harald, who died at the end of last month. The funeral procession was led by his successor and son, King Haakon. Harald is remembered for modernizing the monarchy and being a voice of unity. Afterwards, his widow, Queen Sonja, joined her family to thank the crowds who had gathered at the royal palace.
2: Profile America, Thursday, September 9th. One of our favorite foods is being celebrated. It's National Chicken Month, nicely complementing September's Mushroom Month and Rice Month. The versatility of chicken, served in numerous ways ranging from southern fried style to sandwiches to salads, drives a demand that has reached around 44 million pounds a year nationwide. This nearly doubles the broiler production of 1993. Americans eat around 97 pounds of chicken per capita annually, or about 77% of the combined consumption of red meat, pork, and turkey. Georgia is the top producer, followed by Arkansas and Alabama. The result is certainly not chicken feed, but a $64.9 billion a year industry involving some 520 poultry processing establishments. You can find more facts about America from the U.S. Census Bureau online at census.gov.
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4: This is the Engines of Our Ingenuity, made possible by the Friends of KUHF Houston.
5: Today, a heart doctor who wasn't. The University of Houston's Music School presents this program about the machines that make our civilization run and the people whose ingenuity created them. Next time your doctor tells you to get a cholesterol test, stir up some trouble. Ask who ordered it. There are probably a few answers to that question, but here's mine. The order came from a doctor of oceanography turned physiologist named Ansel Keys. It was Keys who first studied the correlation between diet and heart disease in large ethnic populations. He came to a conclusion that we now take for granted. High levels of serum cholesterol are a risk factor for cardiovascular disease, and more important, we influence that number every day by what we eat. It's not quite so simple, though. We now know about good cholesterol, HDL, and we know that even so-called bad cholesterol, LDL, comes in two different sizes, one of which is relatively benign. Genes and lifestyle complicate matters further. But Key's work, which he began in the 1950s, was groundbreaking. Key's noticed that rates of heart disease varied tremendously throughout the world. Japan had far lower rates than Finland. The traditional Japanese diet was lower in fat, and especially saturated fat. In Finland, he observed that hard-working farmers buttered their cheese and that they had heart disease. And Japanese who moved to Hawaii and changed their diet soon developed heart problems at the same rate as their fellow Americans. But populations with the least heart disease weren't the ones who ate the least fat. People on Crete, for example, had the lowest rates of all, and they ate quite a bit of fat, but mostly unsaturated fats like those in fish and olive oil. So Keyes promoted a Mediterranean diet, emphasizing unsaturated fats over saturated, about 50 years before it became a marketing gimmick. Unfortunately, his distinction between those fats got lost in translation. By the 1980s, a fat is

0: bad mantra had taken over the food industry. Fats were replaced with sugar, and no one's waistline benefited. We had fat-free cakes and ice creams. Keyes would have been horrified by such frankenfoods. Reading his 1959 book, Eat Well and Stay Well, you realize that the good doctor was a bit of a gourmand. He talks about cholesterol, but then has a chapter on choosing the correct wines. He endorses espresso coffee about 30 years before we heard of Starbucks. He suggests experimenting with wild game meats and fishes, which we now know contain valuable omega-3 essential fatty acids. Keyes' message was one of substituting fats, not fat-free. But nutrition is not yet a settled science, and nowadays, ironically, Ansel Keyes gets slammed from two directions. Proponents of the ultra-low-fat Ornish diet, for example, would say that Keyes' recommendation of a diet of 30% fat calories is too high. Others from the Atkins diet low-carbohydrate camp would say 30% is much too low. You can find evidence supporting both positions. But Keyes refuted his critics without saying a word. He died in 2004, a few months before his 101st birthday. His wife and co-researcher Margaret died a few years later at age 97. Living well is fine, but if you dare to write a diet book, living long is the best revenge of all. I'm Roger Kaza at the University of Houston, where we're interested in the way inventive minds work.
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2: Time now for this week's news chat, and Nature's new European Bureau Chief, Alison Goddard, joins us in the studio. Welcome, Alison.
3: Hello.
2: So, first up, there's been a new look at something called mouse avatars. Now, before we get to what this new study is showing, what is a mouse avatar?
3: I'm afraid it's rather a grim thing, but it's a mouse which has been edited, has been sort of interfered with in order to mimic human, so that diseases which occur in humans can be implanted into the mouse, and their development that can then be studied in the hope that that will then treat disease in humans.
2: So what kind of diseases are we often looking at for these kind of studies?
3: Well, in this particular case, it's cancer. So you have many different forms of cancer. And what researchers are doing is removing the cancer from a human being, implanting it into a mouse that's been it's had its immune system knocked out, and then just watching how that cancer develops in the mouse, and then using that information then to tailor the treatment which is given to the human patient.
2: It seems like something where there might be some issues. Well, firstly, a mouse is not a human. Secondly, getting rid of the immune system in this way might cause other issues. Were there already concerns that this might not match up?
3: There are always concerns with using animals in these sort of experiments. Clearly, it's an imperfect model, but it is also a better model than not having a model. But yes, I mean, there are long-standing concerns with using animals in research, and this paper is identifying another one, which is that it may be that by implanting the human cancer into the mouse, the cancer is developing in a different way in the mouse than it would do in the human, and that's what this paper is raising.
2: So what actually was the discrepancy between tumour development that they saw between these mouse models and between what we'd see in human patients?
3: So in humans who've got brain cancer, the tumours tend to gain extra copies of chromosome 7, left untreated. If those human brain tumours are planted into mice, the mice lose those extra chromosome 7s. So that's a discrepancy between the mouse model and what would happen in a human being.
2: Is this difference something that completely derails this approach, or are people saying they're still going to use it and it's still a useful thing?
3: No, it absolutely doesn't derail this area of research. I mean, it does raise a question mark, but others are confident that the mouse model, though it's not perfect, it's still useful.
2: Well, one tool that is certainly useful for researchers across the board is the online website ResearchGate. It's a very popular tool, not least for avoiding paywalls, so that people can often read papers which otherwise they might have to pay for. Perhaps Unsurprisingly, some organisations are quite unhappy about articles being posted there.
3: Yes, and I should say at the outset that clearly I'm employed by Springer Nature, and I also would like to say at the outset that, Springer Nature, big publisher of journals. However, the Nature editorial line is very much independent of Springer Nature, so I just want to sort of clarify that at the outset. So, ResearchGate, it's a big publisher of papers. It's based in Berlin. It's got 3 million members and has raised more than $80 million from investors, including Microsoft founder Bill Gates and the Wellcome Trust, which is a big UK-based biomedical researcher.
2: So a very big organisation, but they've now got some, I suppose, quite powerful enemies.
3: Yes. So what has happened, and it's been a long time coming, but what has happened is that five publishers have now formed a consortium, and they say they are about to imminently send out a batch of takedown notices to ResearchGate, asking them to remove some of the 100,000 articles which are currently on the site for reasons of copyright infringement.
2: 100,000 is a huge number of articles. Do we have any idea what kind of percentage might be infringing on some form of copyright?
3: Nobody's gone through them, you know, line by line individually, but a spokesperson for the Coalition of Publishers has estimated that about 40% of the papers could be in breach of copyright.
2: Is there any room for some kind of compromise for this, or is it just ResearchGate want to post these things and these publishers don't want them to be posted?
3: I think there always has to be room for compromise, isn't there? Springer Nature, at least, has said that has been in serious discussions for some time about sharing journal articles with ResearchGate.
2: Is it actually ResearchGate that is breaching copyright in this case, or is it the people who are using it who are posting these things?
3: So ResearchGate sees itself as a platform and says that it doesn't want people to upload papers for which they don't own the copyright. However, it isn't individually checking what's going on the site, and so the publishers are saying that actually they need to take more responsibility for what's published.
2: When do we expect that this will all come to a head? When will legal action formally be taken?
3: We've been asking the Coalition on a more than daily basis, and the answer is always imminently.
2: Alison Goddard, thank you very much for joining us. For more on those two news stories, go to nature.com/news.
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6: Every year, two-thirds of Bangladesh is submerged by monsoon floodwater. It's a difficult time for farmers whose rice paddies and homes are in jeopardy. But the waters bring some welcome visitors. Wild fish find their way into the paddies and onto local families' plates. As Julie Donnelly reports, a new program is turning rice farmers into fish farmers.
7: The rice fields in Bangladesh are home to over 100 species of crustaceans, insects, and reptiles. And during the monsoons, they're joined by fish. But an increase in the use of pesticides is cutting down on the stocks of wild fish that find their way into the fields. The loss of food from an already poor population is a serious concern for Anton Immink. He works for the UK Department for International Development. And he and local fisheries experts are starting a new fish farming project, so farmers can grow their own fish as well as their own crops.
8: Conventional aquaculture relies on hatchery-produced stock, which are transported long distances across Bangladesh and arrive very often stressed and in poor condition. The projects that we've been doing here in Bangladesh are looking at locally produced fingerlings that arrive not stressed, can be sold locally, produced locally, and most importantly, the poorest farmers can reproduce them in their own systems.
7: Farmers in the Northwest region were the first to try raising fingerlings, or juvenile fish, in their rice paddies. Now there are over 1,000 farmers breeding fish in the paddies. Mohammed Altaf Hossein started with just 12 female and 6 male tilapia fingerlings in 1999. He now needs up to 10 fishermen to help produce enough fish for traveling traders, sometimes up to 25 a day. Mohammed also encourages other farmers to follow his lead. As an incentive, he offers them seed fish from his original stock at discount prices. He says farmers have to be educated about the benefits of waiting to catch the fish until they've reached adulthood.
9: Rice and fish farming in the same plot. Previously, this practice was rare. There were a few attempts with local fish varieties, but the profit margin was very low. Our experience is that people would net the fingerlings from the plot and you would lose your investment. Nowadays, we farm tilapia fish in the rice fields. As a result, there is enough supply of fish and fingerlings in the market, and our profit has also gone up.
7: Mohammed sells about 100 kilos of tilapia a month. Once he's paid his fishermen, he clears about 3,300 taka a month. That's about $2.50 per day. It might not seem like much, but in Bangladesh, that's roughly twice the average income. Tilapia is so profitable because the fish don't need much to survive. They flourish on a daily diet of rice, bran, or diluted manure, and they can thrive in fresh, brackish, or salt water. Female tilapia spawn up to 2,000 eggs, and the fish have a high resistance to disease. But the project has goals beyond making money and making dinner. It also claims to do some environmental education. Farouk Al-Islam from the Intermediate Technology Development Group advises farmers on reducing pesticides on their rice fields and building appropriate technologies, such as a simple system to maintain optimum water levels. He says it's just one more way to try to improve the farmers' quality of life.
10: From nutritional point of view, the wild fish is very important because they consume it. But recent the market survey shows that the price is increasing because of scarcity. So as well as they are the poorer people are getting income and consumption from these wild fishes.
7: The project leaders are also passing on information about how to integrate the wild fish and the farmed fish. Much of the research suggests that the wild fish should be removed from rice fields so they don't compete with farmed species. Anton Imming from the UK Department for International Development says convincing the farmers of the importance of wild fish conservation is the next challenge.
11: These wild fish that have been caught from farmers' systems, rather than being caught at this stage when water is declining in farmers' fields, could have been conserved in some deeper areas in ditches and rice fields, which would have enabled them to breed because they're full of eggs. And then they would have been able to produce more fish earlier in the season.
7: As the farmers learn more, they become more willing to postpone catching the wild fish so the fish will have a chance to reproduce.
12: I'm going to put this fish in my pond for better production.
7: And as sustainable farming and fishing methods catch on, rural people in Bangladesh may have more choices for dinner and an easier time surviving monsoon season. For Hands on Earth, I'm Julie Donnelly.
13: Hi, my name is Ken Chisholm. I'm the director of the Science Working Group at Radio Newark. I'm retired now, but I spent my career in the chemical industry after obtaining university degrees in forestry, botany, and biochemistry. 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
15: This week, we try to defuzz a listener's hairy question.
16: Hello, Naked Scientists. This is Muggs in Shepherd's Bush. I was in the pub just now, and I was thinking about something, and I think you may have the answer to this. I guess that the gene that codes for men having hairy chests and hairy backs is just an evolutionary advantage in response to some sort of environmental pressure. But how come women don't have beards in response to the same pressures? Love the show.
15: So let's prune away at this bushy conundrum with evolutionary expert Professor Robert Foley from Cambridge University.
17: Really, the question is, why have women lost more hair in the course of our evolution than men have? If we go back to our evolutionary origins and think of the fact that we share ancestry with apes and monkeys, what is unique about humans is that we have generally lost hair. Hence, you sometimes hear the expression, the naked ape. It's actually not quite true to say we are a hairless or naked ape, because we've kept hair in many parts of our body, and partly because we haven't actually lost the hair, it's just become highly miniaturized. Almost certainly because it gave an adaptive advantage, in particular helped us keep cool, possibly related to having more upright posture, possibly relating to being much more active and running. Now, the question being asked is, well, why aren't we all equally hairless? Well, to some extent, of course, people across the world vary enormously. And then, of course, there's a big difference between men and women. And the answer most likely is to do with sexual selection. This is the second of Darwin's great mechanisms, that selection doesn't just work to fit people in with a natural environment. It also comes about because individuals select the traits of the people they want to reproduce with. And probably it's the case that loss of hair, a key human characteristic, becomes more important in selecting for women, that it makes them more attractive. And I think most people think that's the reason. So while all humans have been selected to lose hair, the process of how you choose a mate has extended this much more in women than in men. So the real question, perhaps, is, you know, why should that be attractive? And I think that's probably something of a mystery.
15: And Clifford Kay on the forum suggests that society has adapted to a preference of youthful-looking women for longer, healthy childbearing years. And having a hairless chin may make females look younger, providing the possible reason for this sexual selection. As summer approaches, we move on to our next question.
18: This is David Foney from Johannesburg in South Africa. Tell me, why do toenails smell like cheese?
15: So why do fetid feet have the tendency to smell like a fromagerie? Send your thoughts to Chris at thenakedscientist.com, tweet at Naked Scientists, write on our Facebook page, or join in the debate on our forum, which is at nakedscientists.com/forum.
0: The Naked Scientists Question of the Week, brought to you in association with the How to Wissmann Foundation, supporting science and education from Alpha to Omega.
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21: In the headlines this Wednesday, September 9th. In his general audience, Pope Leo stresses that the dignity of every human person is a gift of God's love we must defend. A summit on artificial intelligence and human sense, held in Bali as part of the 11th International Congress of Scholas Chairs, concludes. And the president of the French Bishops Conference, along with other bishops, present details of the Pope's upcoming apostolic journey to France. In the Vatican, I'm Kelsey Gussie. Pope Leo XIV continued his reflection on Vatican II's Gaudium et Spes at his Wednesday general audience. He said that the dignity of every human person is a permanent gift of God's love that we all must defend. Joseph Tulloch has more.
22: Pope Leo dedicated his Wednesday general audience to the dignity of the human person, urging Christians to defend it in every circumstance with the light and strength of the gospel. Continuing his reflections on the pastoral constitution Gaudium et Spes from the Second Vatican Council, the Pope said that recognition of fundamental human rights was one of the most important achievements in human history. However, he warned, humanity's journey toward the full recognition of human dignity remains incomplete, since old and new contradictions continue to obstruct it. Pope Leo said that the Church contributes to this journey by recording that dignity arises from the very being of each person.
1: Human dignity flows from our identity as children made in the image and likeness of God. We are endowed with the gifts of intelligence for seeking truth, conscience for recognizing our ultimate calling, and freedom for choosing the good. Only through Christ do we understand that our personhood implies relationship and the call to give ourselves as a gift to God and others.
22: The Pope acknowledged that humanity remains wounded by sin and divided within itself, caught in a struggle between good and evil. Yet, he said, Christians can face this fragility with hope because Christ came to free, strengthen, and renew humanity from within. The Pope concluded by recording that the Holy Spirit frees us from fear and confirms our dignity as children of God. Created in God's image, the Pope said, we have received a unique and indelible dignity.
1: May we therefore help each other to guard and defend our God-given dignity and journey together toward our heavenly homeland.
22: I'm Joseph Tulloch.
21: And at his general audience, Pope Leo specifically remembered farmers and their work, because, thanks to them, he said, we do not lack our daily bread. Celebrations marking the end of the harvest season exist in many countries around the world. In Poland, the celebrations are unique. There are wreaths woven from ears of grain, flowers, herbs, and fruit, while bread is baked from the newly harvested grain. One of the most important destinations for these harvest celebrations is the Jasna Góra Shrine in Częstochowa, the country's main Marian shrine. Every year, farmers from across Poland travel there, carrying harvest wreaths that represent their towns and regions. The tradition has also crossed Polish borders. In Bukovina, Romania, home to a historic Polish community, locals begin their harvest celebration with Mass and the blessing of their produce. In a Polish Catholic mission in Germany, there are no farmers. Yet, every year the church is decorated for the harvest celebration, and prayers are offered for farmers and the year's crops. And also this morning, Pope Leo XIV met with bishops associated with the Focolare movement, which was founded in Italy in 1942 by laywoman Chiara Lubich. The Pope reminded the bishops that our modern emphasis on individual freedom can, in reality, make us less free to be our genuine selves or to follow our highest ideals. Devin Watkins reports.
2: Pope Leo XIV met on Wednesday with bishops associated with the Focolare movement, formerly known as the Work of Mary. In his address, the Pope praised their focus on giving witness to unity, saying the theme of unity is dear to his heart. In an age sadly marked by increasing polarization, he said, our Lord enabled Chiara Lubich to give witness to both the sense and service of unity, thus becoming a sign for her own and future generations. The Church continues to bear this task, added the Pope, saying that he recalls the prejudice, racism, religious intolerance, and even violence that the bishops face in their own countries. Even in the West, he noted, the formerly stable networks of family, friendship, and community are succumbing to deep fragmentation. As societies become more marked by individualism, freedom is increasingly presented as absolute autonomy so that people may pursue happiness without any moral, natural, or even human limits.
3: And yet we observe a paradox. For all the emphasis on individual freedom, people today frequently feel less free to be their genuine selves or follow their highest ideals out of a hidden fear of being judged or of not fitting in.
2: This loss of openness to others worsens our sense of disunity and indeed takes away our happiness, which the Pope said we find only in communion with the Triune God.
3: In revealing the heart of the Father, Christ shows us the deepest meaning of our existence, of our relationships, and the path to happiness.
2: In conclusion, Pope Leo XIV invited the bishops associated with the Focolare movement to bear witness to this longed-for unity of the human family. The answer to the sad divisions that plague our world, he said, lies not in forming more committees or launching more projects, but in going back to the source of our unity in the Holy Trinity. I'm Devin Watkins.
21: A summit on artificial intelligence and human sense held at the United in Diversity campus in Bali as part of the 11th International Congress of Scholars Chairs concluded earlier this week. Over the course of 3 days, more than 200 academic and social leaders, religious authorities, entrepreneurs, politicians, and young people from 35 countries issued an unexpected challenge in the midst of the technological revolution: to stop asking only what artificial intelligence can do and to start asking what human beings want to do with it. Christopher Wells tells us more.
4: Over the course of 3 days, more than 200 academic and social leaders, religious authorities, entrepreneurs, politicians, and young people from 35 countries issued an unexpected challenge in the midst of the technological revolution: to stop asking only what artificial intelligence can do and to start asking what human beings want to do with it. Conceived by Escuela Socrates as a forum of forums, the summit applied its pedagogy of listening, creating, and celebrating using the Agora methodology to address one of the great questions of our time. What happens to human meaning when algorithms play an increasingly significant role in our decisions, relationships, work, and ways of learning? The challenge of our time, said Maria Paz Jurado, the executive director of Escuelas Ocurrentes, is not merely to ask what technology can do, but what kind of humanity we wish to build with it. That, she said, is why we need an education capable of guiding both human and artificial intelligence, ensuring the progress strengthens dignity, fraternity, and peace. The summit revisited the culture of encounter and Algor ethics, the ethical development of algorithms, championed by Pope Francis, and marked the second anniversary of his apostolic journey to Indonesia and the signing of the Istiqlal Declaration on Interreligious Dialogue. It also engaged with Magnifica Humanitas, Leo XIV's encyclical on protecting the human person in the age of AI, and embraced the Balinese concept of Trihita Karana, which is rooted in harmony between humanity, nature, and the divine. During a press conference at the conclusion of the Congress, participants identified 5 major challenges posed by artificial intelligence: fostering wisdom, cultivating healthy emotional intelligence, encouraging active citizenship engaged with current challenges, preparing for jobs that do not yet exist, and training leaders for a new model of global governance. I'm Christopher Wells.
21: Cardinal Charles Maungbo of Myanmar has called for a new approach to peace and legitimate defense, saying nonviolence should move to the center of Catholic life and teaching. Speaking at an international conference in Rome, the Archbishop of Yangon said nonviolent strategy should not be seen as passive or as a withdrawal from the responsibility to protect people. Linda Bordoni tells us more.
6: In a message broadcast to participants at a conference entitled "Unarmed and Disarming Peace, the Church's Emergency Paradigm Shift to Gospel Nonviolence," Cardinal Bo described nonviolent strategies as an effective form of defence in a world increasingly marked by armed conflict and new military technologies. Nonviolent strategies, he said, are not a lack of defence. They are a more effective form of defence. He pointed to civilian-based defence, unarmed civilian protection, and active nonviolent resistance as practical ways of putting legitimate defence into practice. The cardinal also called for greater investment in diplomacy, restorative justice, early warning peace networks, and systematic de-escalation. These approaches, he continued, can protect human dignity without reproducing the logic of violence, noting that true legitimate defence must be unarmed in its methods and disarming in its effects. Cardinal Bo drew on the experience of the church in Myanmar, where despite years of conflict and displacement, people continue to proclaim peace is possible and peace is the only way. He also stressed that nonviolence does not mean accepting injustice or retreating from danger. Rather, he said, it means refusing to imitate the evil one and seeking to overcome. Nonviolence is not for cowards, he said. The conference participants also received a message and blessing from Pope Leo XIV, delivered by Archbishop Giovanni Ricciuti, president of Pax Christi Italy. The 2-day conference continues in Rome through September the 10th. It's part of a 10-day international initiative that will conclude on September the 11th with a spiritual pilgrimage to Assisi, drawing inspiration from St. Francis and St. Clare. I'm Linda Bordoni.
21: president of the French Bishops Conference, Cardinal Jean-Marc Aveline, along with other bishops, presented details of Pope Leo XIV's upcoming apostolic journey to France during a press conference on September 8th. They spoke about the budget, the organizational efforts, the Pope's meeting with survivors of abuse, and more. Isabel de Carvalho tells us more.
8: Pope Leo will be traveling to France from September 25th to 28th and will visit Paris, Lourdes, and the northeastern city of Metz. The bishops explained that they have had only 4 months to organize the Pope's journey, but they were struck by the enthusiasm and excitement that has been brewing in the country. Above all, they want to ensure the best possible welcome in all three locations, with events ranging from big gatherings in emblematic areas of Paris, a meeting with young people in a stadium, a prayer at the Grotto of the Apparitions in Lourdes, meetings in the small squares and churches of Metz, and much more. Pope Leo's journey across France is therefore expected to be intense in terms of organization, content, costs, and also the large numbers of participants. The total estimated budget for the visit is approximately 27 million euros. During the press conference, Sylvain Guillebeau, Deputy Secretary General in charge of resources at the French Bishops Conference, explained that 5.5 million euros have been raised so far, and the fundraising continues, with donations also being made through the official website. Reservations and registrations already point to around 1 million people who will participate, even from neighboring European countries, especially in Metz, which is close to the border. There's also interest from people of all ages, backgrounds, and in some cases, religions. An important moment of the visit will be the Pope's private meeting with the survivors of sexual abuse. Bishop Pierre-Antoine Bozo, spokesperson for the Bishops' Conference, explained that Pope Leo wanted to meet these victims and have it be an interpersonal encounter. Hence, this will be a private one-hour meeting with seven people, which have been selected by the French Bishops Conference and the French Conference of Religious Men and Women. They are a mix of men and women and also people who are abused as minors and adults and in various settings of ecclesial life. Colonel Jean-Marc Aveline, president of the French Bishops' Conference, said that when the Pope goes to a country, his visit doesn't concern just the nation itself, but it can offer something to the universal church. The Cardinal thus invited everyone to be attentive to what the Pope will say and extract from his words a roadmap for the future for France, the church, and the world. I'm Isabella de Carvalho.
21: And that's all the time we have for today. Many thanks today go to the strong Alberto Giovanetti, our sound engineer in studio. And of course, a special thanks to all of you for joining us. Tune in again tomorrow at the same time for more. In the Vatican, I'm Kelsey Gussie.
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10: My dad gave me my first beer when I was 6. 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
24: Hi there, I'm Thane Maynard. Uh-oh, I guess it's come to this. I took my dog to the veterinarian this week, and though my vet said she's healthy, he also said she's gained weight and I'm feeding her too much. After a positive and somewhat lengthy discussion about the problem with giving dogs treats, I realized this all sounds pretty familiar. My vet's point was that giving animals treats as rewards is actually more positive for the pet owner than for the pet. They don't really need it, and dogs in particular prefer our attention and play. The trouble is, most packaged pet treats are high calorie and the equivalent of animal cookies. I left with instructions for her to get more exercise and eat more vegetables like baby carrots if treats are needed. Of course, this is the exact same message I get from my own doctor. Eat more vegetables, get outside, and go for a walk. We have the same challenge at the zoo. In the wild, most animals are extremely fit in order to survive. In zoos, it's a challenge to not let your animals bulk up, from cheetahs to gorillas or even elephants, with more calories than they need. so we work hard to keep our animals active and feed them the same food they eat in the wild.
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9: Making things believable. The Monday Morning Memo for January 12th, 2015. Although he lived more than 500 years ago, Leonardo da Vinci secretly designed machines that would not be invented for more than 400 years. His paintings of the Mona Lisa, the Last Supper, and the Vitruvian Man are perhaps the most widely recognized images in the world. Wikipedia says that Leonardo
11: was an Italian painter, sculptor, architect, musician, mathematician, engineer, inventor, anatomist, geologist, cartographer, botanist, and writer. He is widely considered to be one of the greatest polymaths of all time and perhaps the most diversely talented person ever to have lived.
9: Leonardo da Vinci is an idea that is larger than life in our minds. But when I show you a photograph of the house in which he died, he becomes more of an actual human being. That photo of the house is what I call a reality hook, a point of contact that connects the world of abstract imagination to the world of concrete fact. You can buy a print of the Mona Lisa on Amazon.com for less than $10, and the image will be identical to the original. But the value of the original is beyond estimation because Leonardo da Vinci actually touched it. An original work of art gives you a point of contact with the artist. An historical artifact gives you a point of contact with a specific moment in time. Understand this, and you understand the heart of every collector. Just as Leonardo da Vinci became more real when you saw the house in which he died, he comes into chronological focus when I tell you that Ferdinand Magellan, Christopher Columbus, and King Henry VIII shared his lifetime. Leonardo becomes gut-wrenchingly real when I tell you that his diaries speak of a gang of four that raped him repeatedly when he was a boy. Bam! Reality hook. Stories and descriptions become more believable when you give them context. There are four ways to create reality hooks.
12: 1.
9: Connect to something the reader or listener has already experienced.
13: Have you ever bought a car and then began seeing cars like yours everywhere you went?
12: 2.
9: Use terms of description that are specific and highly visual. Shapes, colors, and the names of familiar things.
13: A man pulling radishes pointed my way with the radish.
12: 3.
9: Include details that can be independently confirmed. These bits that can be confirmed lend credibility to those parts of your story that cannot be confirmed.
13: There's a restaurant in Austin at 4th and Colorado called Sullivan's. It was there that I met Kevin Spacey and Robert Duvall.
12: 4.
9: Make logical sense. People are quick to believe things that seem correct, even when those things are not true.
13: If your advertising isn't working, it's because you're reaching the wrong people.
9: Later this morning, Monday, January 12th, 2015, at 11 o'clock a.m. Central Standard Time, I'll spend the better part of an hour presenting examples of each of the four categories of reality hooks. Reality hooks are the hammer, screwdriver, pliers, and duct tape of an ad writer. You can use them to fix practically anything. I really should have told you about today's webcast a week ago, but it didn't occur to me. If you happen to be listening to this memo before 11 a.m. Central Time on January 12, 2015, you can probably go to the online printed version at MondayMorningMemo.com and click the hyperlink that takes you to the webcast subscription page. But for most of you, it will be too late to do that. Sorry about that. Here's how I'll make it up to you. The next time you come to a class at Wizard Academy, tell Vice Chancellor Whittington that you'd like to see my examples of reality hooks. And we'll figure out a way to make that happen for you and for anyone else in your class that wants to join you. 2015 is going to be a year unlike any other. Hang on tight. Roy H. Williams.
0: Bonnie Marcus says talented women often fall behind in the world of business because they haven't mastered the rules of networking, office politics, and self-promotion. 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Men will especially want to hear what Bonnie has to say. If Bonnie's right, your job is on the line. Yeah, I'm just stirring the pot.
15: I am the greatest! This is the legend of Cassius Clay, the most beautiful fighter in the world today. He talks a great deal and brags indeed of a muscular punch that's incredibly speedy. This brash young boxer is something to see, and the heavyweight championship is his destiny.
16: Wow, that guy sounds really confident. Maybe a little too confident. It's like he's in love with himself. What a windbag. Have you ever met someone like this guy? If so, they just might be a narcissist. Being called one is not usually a compliment, but is being in love with ourselves all that bad for us? After this speech, Muhammad Ali went on to win the World Heavyweight Championship in 1964, just like he said he would. Maybe this narcissism thing isn't such a bad idea after all. Heck, what is narcissism anyway? To find out, keep listening to this week's edition of the Redshift Report.
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16: Hi everyone, welcome to the Redshift Report. I'm your host, Ken Huxley, coming to you from the Ontario Science Centre. Today, I'm in the Redshift Now studio with researcher Julie Jones. Hi, Julie. Thanks for joining us.
25: Hi, Ken.
16: I'm going to start by asking the obvious question. What is narcissism?
25: Well, your classic dictionary definition refers to self-centeredness and smugness and excessive self-love. It's not necessarily about being liked. It's about being admired. Classically, though, there seems to be four key areas of narcissism. There's self-esteem. I'm grand and I'm very self-focused. There's someone who's very leadership-oriented. They see themselves as being the authority. There's also people that are very self-absorbed. I am everything. Do I look good? And then there's the group that feels that they're entitled to things. I deserve, at any cost, everything. And that's kind of the four classic areas of narcissism.
16: So researchers have a system that they use for measuring this called the Narcissism Personality Inventory. What is that?
25: Well, it's actually, there are 54 statements, and they say it's a forced choice questionnaire, so you have to answer them. You have to choose where you fall. Yeah, and we've all filled them out. What do you think of this? Do you rate it? We've all filled these things out before. The statement's there, and you have to say where you fall in the statement. Are you strongly like this or not really like this? And how you respond to each of these statements provides an indication of your narcissistic tendencies and the level to which you have it. Now, studies have found that most of us, about 80% of us, say that we're better than average. So clearly, we do have a tendency to have certain narcissistic qualities. So some of these statements, and you can imagine what they indicate, are statements like, I insist upon getting the respect that is due to me. People always seem to recognize my authority. Everybody likes to hear my stories. And I like to display my body. So you can see that they fall into those four key categories. So it's a very useful tool and used in a lot of different types of research.
16: Can a toned-down version of these traits be a more positive thing for most of us?
25: Yeah, we all have tendencies to have certain narcissistic qualities to ourselves. It's a good thing and part of our healthy ego, so to speak. It's not bad to... It helps us to self-preserve. If you do really well in a test, you say, yay, good for me. If you fail a test, it does help us emotionally a little bit to say, you know what, I think that test wasn't written very well. And that helps us to just keep our own emotions kind of in check. So a little bit is perfectly a healthy, normal thing. Even if you're an extreme and you always think that you are the very best, it's always someone else's fault. Just think how stress-free that could be.
16: Sounds wonderful.
25: but of course, in a recent study actually, we found that narcissists tend to be liked in their initial their initial impression to people, we tend to like them. The study actually was of university students, and they simply stood up in front of their classroom and introduced themselves. And the other classmates rated them. They also videotaped it and had people who weren't even sitting there watch the videotapes. And the same trend was found, that people who had more the self-absorbed, self-important qualities to them, that self-confidence that comes with that type of narcissism, were initially really well-liked. You counter this, though, with another study that found that in groups of people who met, now these groups met for 20 minutes at a time, seven times, and people they initially liked

0: just isn't worthy about attracting those friends, because we know that we like self-confident people. Just because you're self-confident doesn't make you a narcissist. Just make that very clear.
1: So do we know how narcissistic personality traits develop?
0: The brief answer? No. There is an indication that there's a genetic link, but there's also environmental factors. And it's kind of a paradox in that we're not sure. A classic example is parents that always tell their children they're special, or parents who never give their children any type of support in any way. We're not sure which it is. There's no clear science research that indicates which of those environmental conditions pushes someone to become more of an extreme narcissist.
1: So we've talked about individual narcissism. There's also a thing called collective narcissism. Tell us about that. How is that different?
0: Well, studies have indicated that groups of individuals as a whole can feel a sense of entitlement and leadership. That doesn't mean that the individuals within the group are necessarily self-confident or have any narcissistic tendencies. It's the group we're talking about. So it is this in-group that has this perception that all the other groups should support their position as being in, and anything that is done to negate their leadership role is considered an act of aggression against their group. And as a group, that's not acceptable. And so they're very, they want to correct that inaccuracy. They have to be in leadership roles, which as a group, so you find then you have that inter-aggressiveness that all classic teenage movies are built upon. The thing that I find fascinating is that within the group, individuals are not necessarily, some of them have to be sacrificed for the betterment of the group. For lack of a better word, you know, you end up with egg on your face so that the group as a whole is still in that leadership role. So it's quite a fascinating group dynamic.
1: Well, here in North America, we live in a very individualistic society, but in collective societies where the needs of the group are put before the needs of the individual, maybe the self-sacrifice you're talking about is more natural. Does narcissism show up differently in other cultures?
0: Very much so. If being at the center of attention is not acceptable in one's culture, the narcissist has to struggle with that. Or if you're part of a culture that's of a more collectivist society than that of North America, that, you know, where you and I live, you can imagine that being a narcissist would not make a great impression on everyone else. There definitely is. It doesn't mean that it doesn't exist. It's just not as acceptable. Of course, we love our narcissists here. I mean, think about reality TV. Where would they be without narcissists? I mean, those people who we initially absolutely love, and then by the last episode, love to hate. The studies have shown we love our narcissists initially. And then when we dislike them later, that creates that conflict that keeps us looking and watching.
1: What do you think? Do you agree with our scientists that narcissism can be a good thing? In what ways have narcissistic traits been beneficial or a drag in your life? Of course, narcissism isn't the only personality trait out there. Anger, empathy, and sense of humor are just a few. Are there any others that you'd like to know more about in an upcoming podcast? If so, visit www.redshiftnow.ca, click on the Contact Us button, and ask away. For the Redshift Report, this is Ken Huxley saying, thanks for listening, and remember to question everything, especially me.
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2: The Public News Service DOAA Newscast, September the 9th, 2026. I'm Mike Clifford. With 2 months to go until the midterm election, two conflicting rulings on the state congressional map for Missouri left the state not knowing which way to go. The New York Times notes, first, Justice Brett Kavanaugh denied a request from Missouri officials to use a congressional map in November that was redrawn to give Republicans an edge in the midterm elections. Soon after, a district court judge in Missouri ruled the other way, ordering the state to rely on that map, which had been used in last month's primary election. The Times notes the dueling court orders left Missouri where it began, with no agreement about which congressional map should be in effect in November and no immediate route to resolving that question. Meantime, high electricity rates in Indiana are putting utility profits and executive pay under scrutiny. Our Joey Lurie covers Indiana.
3: Center.